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2: 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Normally we do it at 7 p.m. Central Time. Today we're doing it at 1 p.m. Central Time, because coming up right after this, we'll cut live to the broadcast of the beatification of Venerable Fulton Sheen down in St. Louis. Then the rosary will be rebroadcast this evening at 7 p.m. And for all those who may not be able to watch the beatification live at 2 p.m., they'll be able to get it later on the Relevant Radio platform. So it's coming up right after this. So hold your phone calls this afternoon, folks. We'll be talking a little bit about Fulton Sheen, Venerable Fulton Sheen, during the course of this broadcast. And Maggie's my co-host. Maggie, you were telling me before the rosary that your family knew Venerable Fulton Sheen.
3: Yeah, I know my mom and her sisters are really excited. They're all together this week watching this beatification, because Fulton Sheen was a close family friend of theirs, and he came to all of their first communions. My mom likes to tell the story. It's really sweet. She was, I think, maybe like 16 years old, and her father, my Grandpa Jack, was the president of the Sarah Club in Appleton, Wisconsin, and he was going to the airport to pick up Fulton Sheen for an event, and he said, "Catherine, why don't you get in the car with me?" And she was like, "Okay." So they're driving Fulton Sheen around, and he turns around and he says, "Now, Catherine, have you ever been on an airplane before?" And she said, "No, sir." And he said, "Well, we're going to change that." And so he just bought an extra ticket for the next day when he had to fly to New York. And he flew with her to New York. And then she immediately got on the plane to come back to Wisconsin.
2: What a great story.
3: Yeah.
2: So you and your family must feel very close bond to Venerable Fulton Sheen. Now,
3: very
2: blessed
3: much
2: Fulton
3: so.
2: Sheen. Wow,
3: yes.
2: This is amazing. Thank you very much for sharing that with us. Now, back in Lincolnshire, Sarah is the producer. Sarah, who's helping you out today?
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2: This is fabulous. 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And our prayer intention tonight is, and Maggie, you can help me on this, is the Blessed Fulton Sheen continues.
3: Oh, his evangelization from the other side.
2: Wonderful. We'll also ask him to intercede to bless all Catholic media enterprises,
3: yes,
2: especially those in this new digital age. And then during the rosary, you're going to have different pictures of Fulton Sheen in the background. So there he is as a bishop, and he'll be interceding for us. Let's begin in the name of the Father, and of the Son, and of the Holy Spirit. Amen. I believe in God, the Father Almighty, creator of heaven and earth, and in Jesus Christ, his only Son, our Lord, who was conceived by the Holy Spirit, born of the Virgin Mary, suffered under Pontius Pilate, was crucified, died, and was buried. He descended into hell. The third day rose again from the dead. He ascended into heaven to see the right hand of God, the Father Almighty. From thence he shall come to judge the living and the dead.
3: I believe in the Holy Spirit, the Holy Catholic Church, the communion of saints, the forgiveness of sins, the resurrection of the body, and life everlasting. Amen.
2: This Our Father is for our Holy Father, Pope Leo XIV. There he is on the screen. Our Father, who art in heaven, hallowed be thy name. Thy kingdom come, thy will be done on earth as it is in heaven.
3: Give us this day our daily bread, and forgive us our trespasses, as we forgive those who trespass against us. And lead us not into temptation, but deliver us from evil. Amen.
2: Hail Mary, full of grace, the Lord is with thee. Blessed art thou amongst women, and blessed is the fruit of thy womb, Jesus.
3: Holy Mary, Mother of God, pray for us sinners, now and at the hour of our death. Amen.
2: Hail Mary, full of grace, the Lord is with thee. Blessed art thou amongst women, and blessed is the fruit of thy womb, Jesus.
3: Holy Mary, Mother of God, pray for us sinners, now and at the hour of our death. Amen.
2: Hail Mary, full of grace, the Lord is with thee. Blessed art thou amongst women, and blessed is the fruit of thy womb, Jesus.
3: Holy Mary, Mother of God, pray for us sinners, now and at the hour of our death. Amen.
2: Glory be to the Father, and to the Son, and to the Holy Spirit.
3: As it was in the beginning, is now, and ever shall be, world without end. Amen.
2: The first luminous mystery on this Thursday of the Beatification of Fulton Sheen is the baptism in the Jordan. And there in the background, you see a picture of the cathedral in Peoria, and that's his hometown. Maggie?
3: Today we pray for an increase in vocations, that young men and women would serve the church and the world with joy and simplicity. We also pray for all church leaders to remain faithful to Christ. Paul writes to us all the way from India, Father, and he would like prayers for his brother, Father George, to obtain financial blessings to develop his Bible preaching ministry within his diocese. Marilyn from Richardson, Texas, would like prayers that our Christian values remain strong against radical beliefs and attempts to indoctrinate children. And Kathy from Chicago is praying for health, grace, and peace for Mary Frances, Bridget, and their spouses as they prepare for the Chicago Marathon.
2: Oh, my goodness. Yeah, I know some people are preparing for that, so we will pray
3: for them.
2: In fact, somebody from your hometown, I know, is going to be running in it.
3: Oh, nice.
2: Mm-hmm. Our Father who art in heaven, hallowed be thy name. Thy kingdom come, thy will be done on earth as it is in heaven.
3: Give us this day our daily bread, and forgive us our trespasses, as we forgive those who trespass against us. And lead us not into temptation, but deliver us from evil. Amen.
2: Hail Mary, full of grace, the Lord is with thee. Blessed art thou amongst women, and blessed is the fruit of thy womb, Jesus.
3: Holy Mary, Mother of God, pray for us sinners, now and at the hour of our death. Amen.
2: Hail Mary, full of grace, the Lord is with thee. Blessed art thou amongst women, and blessed is the fruit of thy womb, Jesus.
3: Holy Mary, Mother of God, pray for us sinners, now and at the hour of our death. Amen.
2: Hail Mary, full of grace, the Lord is with thee. Blessed art thou amongst women, and blessed is the fruit of thy womb, Jesus.
3: Holy Mary, Mother of God, pray for us sinners, now and at the hour of our death. Amen.
2: Hail Mary, full of grace, the Lord is with thee. Blessed art thou amongst women, and blessed is the fruit of thy womb, Jesus.
3: Holy Mary, Mother of God, pray for us sinners, now and at the hour of our death. Amen.
2: Hail Mary, full of grace, the Lord is with thee. Blessed art thou amongst women, and blessed is the fruit of thy womb, Jesus.
3: Holy Mary, Mother of God, pray for us sinners, now and at the hour of our death. Amen.
2: Hail Mary, full of grace, the Lord is with thee. Blessed art thou amongst women, and blessed is the fruit of thy womb, Jesus.
3: Holy Mary, Mother of God, pray for us sinners, now and at the hour of our death. Amen.
2: Hail Mary, full of grace, the Lord is with thee. Blessed art thou amongst women, and blessed is the fruit of thy womb, Jesus.
3: Holy Mary, Mother of God, pray for us sinners, now and at the hour of our death. Amen.
2: Hail Mary, full of grace, the Lord is with thee. Blessed art thou amongst women, and blessed is the fruit of thy womb, Jesus.
3: Holy Mary, Mother of God, pray for us sinners, now and at the hour of our death. Amen.
2: Hail Mary, full of grace, the Lord is with thee. Blessed art thou amongst women, and blessed is the fruit of thy womb, Jesus.
3: Holy Mary, Mother of God, pray for us sinners, now and at the hour of our death. Amen.
2: Hail Mary, full of grace, the Lord is with thee. Blessed art thou amongst women, and blessed is the fruit of thy womb, Jesus.
3: Holy Mary, Mother of God, pray for us sinners, now and at the hour of our death. Amen.
2: Glory be to the Father, and to the Son, and to the Holy Spirit.
3: As it was in the beginning, is now, and ever shall be, world without end. Amen.
2: O my Jesus,
3: forgive us our sins, save us from the fires of hell. Lead all souls to heaven, especially those in most need of thy mercy.
2: If you're just tuning in right now, this is the Family Rosary Across America on Relevant Radio. Normally, we broadcast this at 7 p.m. Central Time in the evening, but we're ready for the beatification of Venerable Fulton Sheen coming up right after this broadcast. We'll be broadcasting it live from the arena in St. Louis with Drew Mariani and Brooke Taylor. So stay tuned for that, and you can watch it on Relevant Radio Plus. That's our smart TV app, on the app itself, which is for free, or you can just listen to your car on the radio. It is September 24th. It's a Thursday, and our second luminous mystery is the wedding feast at Cana. Maggie?
3: Erica from Vernon, Texas, is asking for prayers for her 5-year-old daughter, Zoe, who is autistic and nonverbal. Please pray for her academic growth and that her teachers will do all that they can to help her learn.
2: Mm-hmm.
3: Patricia from Buda, Texas, needs prayers for her son, who's in need of a kidney transplant. He's been waiting for years. Charlene from North Prairie, Wisconsin, would like prayers for her entire family, that they may persevere mentally and physically through a current crisis. And Philip from Atlanta, Georgia, is praying for his wife, who's in school right now at Georgia Tech, that God will help her to remain focused and motivated.
2: And for those of you who are watching this on the video stream in the background, there's a lovely picture of a side check.

0: Our Father who art in heaven, hallowed be thy name. Thy kingdom come, thy will be done on earth as it is in heaven.
1: Give us this day our daily bread, and forgive us our trespasses, as we forgive those who trespass against us. And lead us not into temptation, but deliver us from evil. Amen.
0: Hail Mary, full of grace, the Lord is with thee. Blessed art thou amongst women, and blessed is the fruit of thy womb, Jesus.
1: Holy Mary, Mother of God, pray for us sinners, now and at the hour of our death. Amen.
0: Hail Mary, full of grace, the Lord is with thee. Blessed art thou amongst women, and blessed is the fruit of thy womb, Jesus.
1: Holy Mary, Mother of God, pray for us sinners, now and at the hour of our death. Amen.
0: Hail Mary, full of grace, the Lord is with thee. Blessed art thou amongst women, and blessed is the fruit of thy womb, Jesus.
1: Holy Mary, Mother of God, pray for us sinners, now and at the hour of our death. Amen.
0: Hail Mary, full of grace, the Lord is with thee. Blessed art thou amongst women, and blessed is the fruit of thy womb, Jesus.
1: Holy Mary, Mother of God, pray for us sinners, now and at the hour of our death. Amen.
0: Hail Mary, full of grace, the Lord is with thee. Blessed art thou amongst women, and blessed is the fruit of thy womb, Jesus.
1: Holy Mary, Mother of God, pray for us sinners, now and at the hour of our death. Amen.
0: Hail Mary, full of grace, the Lord is with thee. Blessed art thou amongst women, and blessed is the fruit of thy womb, Jesus.
1: Holy Mary, Mother of God, pray for us sinners, now and at the hour of our death. Amen.
0: Hail Mary, full of grace, the Lord is with thee. Blessed art thou amongst women, and blessed is the fruit of thy womb, Jesus.
1: Holy Mary, Mother of God, pray for us sinners, now and at the hour of our death. Amen.
0: Hail Mary, full of grace, the Lord is with thee. Blessed art thou amongst women, and blessed is the fruit of thy womb, Jesus.
1: Holy Mary, Mother of God, pray for us sinners, now and at the hour of our death. Amen.
0: Hail Mary, full of grace, the Lord is with thee. Blessed art thou amongst women, and blessed is the fruit of thy womb, Jesus.
1: Holy Mary, Mother of God, pray for us sinners, now and at the hour of our death. Amen.
0: Hail Mary, full of grace, the Lord is with thee. Blessed art thou amongst women, and blessed is the fruit of thy womb, Jesus.
1: Holy Mary, Mother of God, pray for us sinners, now and at the hour of our death. Amen.
0: Glory be to the Father, and to the Son, and to the Holy Spirit.
1: As it was in the beginning, is now, and ever shall be, world without end. Amen.
0: O my Jesus,
1: forgive us our sins, save us from the fires of hell, lead all souls to heaven, especially those in most need of thy mercy.
0: The third luminous mystery is the proclamation of the kingdom of God. In the picture there, you see the cathedral in Peoria, where Venerable Fulton Sheen, now Blessed Fulton Sheen, is buried, so you can stop by there and pray. He's had a number of miracles attributed to him, and he's been very helpful in the journey of Relevant Radio. Now, when I was a youngster, I had heard of him, but he wasn't on TV anymore because I was born, I think, 2 years after he was on TV. But I remember in the late 70s driving across country, and our car had a cassette player. Somebody had these cassettes from a media company of homilies by Fulton Sheen. And this one was on the Holy Eucharist, the first time I heard him. And I was immediately captivated by his cadence, delivery, conviction, understanding. So, oh my goodness, it was really kind of riveting on the Holy Eucharist. And then when we started Relevant Radio, we knew we needed to get a station in New York City because that's sort of the media capital of the world. And Fulton Sheen at that time was buried under the main altar in St. Patrick's Cathedral, which had been recently renovated, absolutely beautiful. And every time I would go to New York to work on this deal, I'd go pray at the tomb of Fulton Sheen. Mm. And I said, you know, if anybody can help us or anybody understands the importance of being present in the media, it's you. Mm-hmm. And I said, we only need two things, Fulton. We need a station because nobody's selling anything. And we need money because we don't have any money. Long story short, we got that deal done. We credit a lot of it to Venerable Fulton Sheen. I've read a number of his books, not all of them. My favorite is his autobiography. And, you know, he had a great devotion to the Blessed Mother. And one of his famous renditions was when he recited that poem, Lovely Lady Dressed in Blue. Mm-hmm. Teach us what to say, teach us how to pray. God was just your little child and you knew what to say. Mm-hmm. So we'll ask Blessed Fulton Sheen to bless all of the Catholic media enterprises in this country that can reach more people and bring them to the knowledge and love of Christ. Mm-hmm. Maggie, do you have any prayer intentions there?
1: Yes, Maria from St. Louis, Missouri is praying for her mom's dementia to subside. Mm-hmm. Sajid will be leading youth ministry for the first time. Pray that God will use him to reveal deep truths and revelations to the youth that he encounters. Mm-hmm. Joan from Crete, Illinois would like prayers for Danny, a 30-year-old quadriplegic, and his 76-year-old mom, who is his caregiver.
0: Oh, wow.
1: She recently fell and fractured 3 vertebrae. While in the ER, doctors also found a mass on her lung. Please pray for her healing and for her to find affordable help with Danny's care. Wow, so much going on there. And Karen from Louisville, Kentucky needs prayers for

0: strengthening of her faith and understanding her purpose after the loss of her husband of 48 years, Jerry.
1: That's hard. We'll pray for all of that. Our Father who art in heaven, hallowed be thy name. Thy kingdom come, thy will be done on earth as it is in heaven.
0: Give us this day our daily bread, and forgive us our trespasses, as we forgive those who trespass against us. And lead us not into temptation, but deliver us from evil. Amen.
1: Hail Mary, full of grace, the Lord is with thee. Blessed art thou amongst women, and blessed is the fruit of thy womb, Jesus.
0: Holy Mary, Mother of God, pray for us sinners, now and at the hour of our death. Amen.
1: Hail Mary, full of grace, the Lord is with thee. Blessed art thou amongst women, and blessed is the fruit of thy womb, Jesus.
0: Holy Mary, Mother of God, pray for us sinners, now and at the hour of our death. Amen.
1: Hail Mary, full of grace, the Lord is with thee. Blessed art thou amongst women, and blessed is the fruit of thy womb, Jesus.
0: Holy Mary, Mother of God, pray for us sinners, now and at the hour of our death. Amen.
1: Hail Mary, full of grace, the Lord is with thee. Blessed art thou amongst women, and blessed is the fruit of thy womb, Jesus.
0: Holy Mary, Mother of God, pray for us sinners, now and at the hour of our death. Amen.
1: Hail Mary, full of grace, the Lord is with thee. Blessed art thou amongst women, and blessed is the fruit of thy womb, Jesus.
0: Holy Mary, Mother of God, pray for us sinners, now and at the hour of our death. Amen.
1: Hail Mary, full of grace, the Lord is with thee. Blessed art thou amongst women, and blessed is the fruit of thy womb, Jesus.
0: Holy Mary, Mother of God, pray for us sinners, now and at the hour of our death. Amen.
1: Hail Mary, full of grace, the Lord is with thee. Blessed art thou amongst women, and blessed is the fruit of thy womb, Jesus.
0: Holy Mary, Mother of God, pray for us sinners, now and at the hour of our death. Amen.
1: Hail Mary, full of grace. Oh, look at Levi's golden birthday. Hail Mary, full of grace, the Lord is with thee. Blessed art thou amongst women, and blessed is the fruit of thy womb, Jesus.
0: Holy Mary, Mother of God, pray for us sinners, now and at the hour of our death. Amen.
1: Hail Mary, full of grace, the Lord is with thee. Blessed art thou amongst women, and blessed is the fruit of thy womb, Jesus.
0: Holy Mary, Mother of God, pray for us sinners, now and at the hour of our death. Amen.
1: Hail Mary, full of grace, the Lord is with thee. Blessed art thou amongst women, and blessed is the fruit of thy womb, Jesus.
0: Holy Mary, Mother of God, pray for us sinners, now and at the hour of our death. Amen.
1: Glory be to the Father, and to the Son, and to the Holy Spirit.
0: As it was in the beginning, is now, and ever shall be, world without end. Amen.
1: Oh my Jesus,
0: forgive us our sins, save us from the fires of hell, lead all souls to heaven, especially those in most need of thy mercy.
1: And now let's pray a memorare for the safety of all unborn children all over the world, for the support of their mothers and fathers, and for an end to abortion, counting on the powerful intercession of Blessed Fulton Sheen. Remember, O most gracious Virgin Mary, that never was it known that anyone who fled to thy protection, implored thy help, or sought thy intercession was left unaided. Inspired by this confidence, I fly unto thee, O Virgin of Virgins, my Mother. To thee do I come, before thee I stand, sinful and sorrowful. O Mother, the Word incarnate, despise not my petitions, but in thy mercy, hear and answer me. Amen. If you're just tuning in right now, this is a very special broadcast to the Family Rosary Across America in the middle of the day, because coming up right after this is the beatification of Fulton Sheen in St. Louis, and Rella Rita will bring it to you live over a multitude of our platforms. The fourth luminous mystery is the Transfiguration. Maggie, let's take a few more prayer intentions, please.
0: Debbie from Waterloo, Iowa, is praying for a good job for her son so that he can support his family. Elizabeth from Stroudsburg, Pennsylvania, asks for prayers for her son and his fiance as they prepare to graduate in December, that they would find good jobs as aviation mechanics. Wow. Mike from Memphis, Tennessee, requests prayers for his brother Steve, who's battling cancer. And Christine from Springfield, Missouri, needs prayers for her brother Joe. A few years ago, he injured one of his eyes and has had multiple surgeries, including a cornea transplant. Recently, he had an accident and damaged the same eye. They're trying to save it, but he may end up blind in that eye. This is a lot for him to handle, and he's getting depressed. Sure. Please pray for his healing and his spirit.
1: We'll ask Blessed Fulton Sheen to intercede for him. Our Father who art in heaven, hallowed be thy name. Thy kingdom come, thy will be done on earth as it is in heaven.
0: Give us this day our daily bread, and forgive us our trespasses, as we forgive those who trespass against us. And lead us not into temptation, but deliver us from evil. Amen.
1: Hail Mary, full of grace, the Lord is with thee. Blessed art thou amongst women, and blessed is the fruit of thy womb, Jesus.
0: Holy Mary, Mother of God, pray for us sinners, now and at the hour of our death. Amen.
1: Hail Mary, full of grace, the Lord is with thee. Blessed art thou amongst women, and blessed is the fruit of thy womb, Jesus.
0: Holy Mary, Mother of God, pray for us sinners, now and at the hour of our death. Amen.
1: Hail Mary, full of grace, the Lord is with thee. Blessed art thou amongst women, and blessed is the fruit of thy womb, Jesus.
0: Holy Mary, Mother of God, pray for us sinners, now and at the hour of our death. Amen.
1: Hail Mary, full of grace, the Lord is with thee. Blessed art thou amongst women, and blessed is the fruit of thy womb, Jesus.
0: Holy Mary, Mother of God, pray for us sinners, now and at the hour of our death. Amen.
1: Hail Mary, full of grace, the Lord is with thee. Blessed art thou amongst women, and blessed is the fruit of thy womb, Jesus.
0: Holy Mary, Mother of God, pray for us sinners, now and at the hour of our death. Amen.
1: Hail Mary, full of grace, the Lord is with thee. Blessed art thou amongst women, and blessed is the fruit of thy womb, Jesus.
0: Holy Mary, Mother of God, pray for us sinners, now and at the hour of our death. Amen.
1: Hail Mary, full of grace, the Lord is with thee. Blessed art thou amongst women, and blessed is the fruit of thy womb, Jesus.
0: Holy Mary, Mother of God, pray for us sinners, now and at the hour of our death. Amen.
1: Hail Mary, full of grace, the Lord is with thee. Blessed art thou amongst women, and blessed is the fruit of thy womb, Jesus.
0: Holy Mary, Mother of God, pray for us sinners, now and at the hour of our death. Amen.
1: Hail Mary, full of grace, the Lord is with thee. Blessed art thou amongst women, and blessed is the fruit of thy womb, Jesus.
0: Holy Mary, Mother of God, pray for us sinners, now and at the hour of our death. Amen.
1: Hail Mary, full of grace, the Lord is with thee. Blessed art thou amongst women, and blessed is the fruit of thy womb, Jesus.
0: Holy Mary, Mother of God, pray for us sinners, now and at the hour of our death. Amen.
1: Glory be to the Father, and to the Son, and to the Holy Spirit.
0: As it was in the beginning, is now, and ever shall be, world without end. Amen.
1: O my Jesus,
0: forgive us our sins, save us from the fires of hell. Lead all souls to heaven, especially those in most need of thy mercy.
1: The fifth luminous mystery is the institution of the Holy Eucharist. And this reminds me of one of the key teachings and recommendations of Blessed Fulton Sheen, and that is, especially for priests, to make a holy hour every day. He would make a holy hour every day. And I think he made that decision when he was still in the seminary. And I remember saying it took him at least 15 minutes to drive away the distractions from his mind when he came into adoration. And he said not everybody has to do it, but it really worked great for him. And kept him on track. And it's he said he never, you know, because he did that, he never lacked time to do all the other things which were necessary to do as a priest. And so that's a lesson, I think, to all of us. Do you have any other memories of Fulton Sheen in your family there, Maggie?
0: Oh, gosh. My mom always spoke so fondly of him. I think people gave him gifts all the time that he didn't really know what to do with. And so he would pass these, you know, nice things that people had given him.
1: Did your mother give him honey?
0: Not at that time. But she has a brooch that he gave her,
1: right.
0: And my Aunt Molly has one of his zucchettas at home.
1: All right, so that's a second class relic.
0: Yeah,
1: that's pretty big.
0: Yes. Yeah, so they have all these little trinkets and memories of time spent with him. And my mom always just said that walking with him in any public place, especially in the airport that day when he took her to the airport, that she said it was like walking with Jesus himself, because everyone just knew who he was and wanted to offer respect to him.
1: And he was famous for his Good Friday preaching at St. Agnes Church, not too far from Grand Central Station in Manhattan. They would pack the place. That church now is entrusted to priests of the Prelature of Opus Dei, so I've been there. I'm a priest of Opus Dei. But he was famous that he could preach for 2 hours straight on the seven last words of Christ.
0: Wow.
1: And nobody moved. Nobody moved. You know, so what an extraordinary. But, you know, he worked very hard. When he did his Life is Worth Living on TV, it was a 28-minute live show. He worked 38 hours that week to prepare for it. He was a very, very hard worker. And that's a lesson to us in evangelization.
0: Yeah.
1: Our Father who art in heaven, hallowed be thy name. Thy kingdom come, thy will be done on earth as it is in heaven.
0: Give us this day our daily bread, and forgive us our trespasses, as we forgive those who trespass against us. And lead us not into temptation, but deliver us from evil. Amen.
1: Hail Mary, full of grace, the Lord is with thee. Blessed art thou amongst women, and blessed is the fruit of thy womb, Jesus.
0: Holy Mary, Mother of God, pray for us sinners, now and at the hour of our death. Amen.
1: Hail Mary, full of grace, the Lord is with thee. Blessed art thou amongst women, and blessed is the fruit of thy womb, Jesus.
0: Holy Mary, Mother of God, pray for us sinners, now and at the hour of our death. Amen.
1: Hail Mary, full of grace, the Lord is with thee. Blessed art thou amongst women, and blessed is the fruit of thy womb, Jesus.
0: Holy Mary, Mother of God, pray for us sinners, now and at the hour of our death. Amen.
1: Hail Mary, full of grace, the Lord is with thee. Blessed art thou amongst women, and blessed is the fruit of thy womb, Jesus.
0: Holy Mary, Mother of God, pray for us sinners, now and at the hour of our death. Amen.
1: Hail Mary, full of grace, the Lord is with thee. Blessed art thou amongst women, and blessed is the fruit of thy womb, Jesus.
0: Holy Mary, Mother of God, pray for us sinners, now and at the hour of our death. Amen.
1: Hail Mary, full of grace, the Lord is with thee. Blessed art thou amongst women, and blessed is the fruit of thy womb, Jesus.
0: Holy Mary, Mother of God, pray for us sinners, now and at the hour of our death. Amen.
1: Hail Mary, full of grace, the Lord is with thee. Blessed art thou amongst women, and blessed is the fruit of thy womb, Jesus.
0: Holy Mary, Mother of God, pray for us sinners, now and at the hour of our death. Amen.
1: Hail Mary, full of grace, the Lord is with thee. Blessed art thou amongst women, and blessed is the fruit of thy womb, Jesus.
0: Holy Mary, Mother of God, pray for us sinners, now and at the hour of our death. Amen.
1: Hail Mary, full of grace, the Lord is with thee. Blessed art thou amongst women, and blessed is the fruit of thy womb, Jesus.
0: Holy Mary, Mother of God, pray for us sinners, now and at the hour of our death. Amen.
1: Hail Mary, full of grace, the Lord is with thee. Blessed art thou amongst women, and blessed is the fruit of thy womb, Jesus.
0: Holy Mary, Mother of God, pray for us sinners, now and at the hour of our death. Amen.
1: Glory be to the Father, and to the Son, and to the Holy Spirit.
0: As it was in the beginning, is now, and ever shall be, world without end. Amen.
1: Oh, my Jesus.
0: Forgive us our sins, save us from the fires of hell. Lead all souls to heaven, especially those in most need of thy mercy.
1: Coming up right after this is the broadcast live of the beatification of Blessed Fulton Jean in St. Louis. Our team is there. And Drew and Brooke will be bringing this to you. And they expect tens of thousands of the faithful there. I know there's going to be over 600 priests, over 90 bishops, many, many wow. cardinals, including Cardinal Dolan from New York City, Cardinal Tagle from the Philippines, who will be the main celebrant.
0: Wow.
1: Bishop Tilka, of course, from Peoria, and many, many others will be there. I'll have a chance to celebrate, so I'm really grateful for that. And then tomorrow night, we're going to be at the Sheen Awards in Peoria. And we'll continue to bring this great content to you. So, Maggie, I know this is a very special day for you and your family because your family members actually knew him personally.
0: Yes.
1: That's an amazing thing.
0: Yes.
1: So, with that, let's finish. In the name of the Father, and of the Son, and of the Holy Spirit.
0: Amen.
1: Thank you, Jesus, Mary, Joseph, angels, and saints for joining us in this family rosary across America today. I know you're in heaven, and I know you had to move up your schedule 6 hours to make it, but you guys can do that because you got an amazing way of dealing with time in eternity. Thank you, Sarah. Thank you, Maggie. Thank you, Tim Rella Road. Dan actually did a great job with the pictures of Fulton Sheen there in the background. Of course, our engineers are really, really top notch. So thank you, team. And hey, thank you, everybody out there, moms and dads, boys and girls, brothers and sisters, ladies and gentlemen, aunts and uncles, grandmas and grandpas, and all your critters who show up just to glorify God, even though they don't know it. Cats and dogs, chickens, chihuahuas, horses, and parakeets too. Remember, the family that prays together
0: stays together.
1: So carry that rose in your pocket like this, and you'll keep Christ
0: in your heart.
1: Stay tuned, everyone. Some great programming coming right now.
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1: What's your prayer intention?
4: First, a praise report. It's amazing. I took two of my grandsons along the 2025 Walk to Mary.
1: Yep.
4: My oldest grandson, named Leo, had already been accepted at the college of his choice. And his Walk to Mary petition was, Mary, I don't know what kind of a person I'll turn out to be at this college. So if you want me to go to You, Mary, I need $1,500 more and I need it by Wednesday. So on Tuesday, he received a call from You, Mary. They said that if he would choose to attend You, Mary, they would give him $1,500 a year for the next 4 years if he attended. So he needed a deal and he got it for real.
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6: From Brooke listening in San Francisco. My question is, the part of the Apostles' Creed when it says he descended to hell, what does this mean? Why did he go to hell? In the Bible, you see a word in Hebrew and a word in Greek that refer to the same place. In Hebrew, it's Sheol. In Greek, we would say it in English as Hades. And it means the underworld. Jesus himself talks about in Luke 16, in the words of Abraham to the rich man, there's a great chasm that's fixed between where we are on the good people's side and where you are on the bad people's side. They were all in the underworld. And the good people were waiting for Jesus to rescue them because the gates of heaven had been closed by the fall of Adam and Eve. So when Jesus was dying, he says to the thief to the right of him, "This day you will be with me in paradise," where the just people of the Old Testament were waiting for Jesus, that he would go there and rescue them. That would be paradise, and then he would bring them all to heaven.
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0: In the name of the Father, and of the Son, and of the Holy Spirit.
1: Amen.
0: The grace of our Lord Jesus Christ, the love of God, and the communion of the Holy Spirit be with you.
1: And with your spirit.
0: Good morning, my dear brothers and sisters. My name is Father Christian. I'm from St. Clair of Assisi Parish in Rolling Meadows, Mount Prospect. We are grateful that our supporters allow us to broadcast today's Mass on relevant radio all over the world to those who are unable to attend in person. To prepare ourselves to celebrate the sacred mysteries, let us call to mind our sins. You were sent to heal the contrite of heart. Lord, have mercy.
1: Lord, have mercy.
0: O God, who founded all the commands of your sacred law upon love of you and of our neighbor, grant that by keeping your precepts, we may merit to attain eternal life. Through our Lord Jesus Christ, your Son, who lives and reigns with you in the unity of the Holy Spirit, God forever and ever.

0: A reading from the book of Ecclesiastes. Vanity of vanities, says Koheleth. Vanity of vanities. All things are vanity. What profit has man from all the labor which he toils at under the sun? One generation passes and another comes, but the world forever stays. The sun rises and the sun goes down. Then it presses on to the place where it rises. Blowing now toward the south, then toward the north, the wind turns again and again, resuming its rounds. All rivers go to the sea, yet never does the sea become full. To the place where they go, the rivers keep on going. All speech is labored. There is nothing one can say. The eye is not satisfied with seeing, nor is the ear satisfied with hearing. What has been, that will be. What has been done, that will be done. Nothing is new under the sun. Even the thing of which we say, see, this is new, has already existed in the ages that preceded us. There is no remembrance of the men of old, nor of those to come will there be any remembrance among those who come after them. The word of the Lord.
1: Thanks be to God.
0: In every age, O Lord, you have been our refuge.
1: In every age, O Lord, you have been our refuge.
0: You turn man back to dust, saying, return, O children of men, for 1,000 years in your sight are as yesterday, now that it is past, or as a watch of the night.
1: In every age, O Lord, you have been our refuge.
0: You make an end of them in their sleep. The next morning, they are like the changing grass, which at dawn springs up anew, but by evening wilts and fades.
1: In every age, O Lord, you have been our refuge.
0: Teach us to number our days aright, that we may gain wisdom of heart. Return, O Lord, how long? Have pity on your servants.
1: In every age, O Lord, you have been our refuge.
0: Fill us at daybreak with your kindness, that we may shout for joy and gladness all of our days. Prosper the work of our hands for us. Prosper the work of our hands.
1: In every age, O Lord, you have been our refuge.

0: The Lord be with you.
1: And with your spirit.
2: A reading from the Holy Gospel according to Luke.
1: Glory to you, O Lord.
2: Herod the Tetrarch heard about all that was happening, and he was greatly perplexed because some were saying, John has been raised from the dead. Others were saying, Elijah has appeared. Still others, one of the ancient prophets has arisen. But Herod said, John I beheaded. Who then is this about whom I hear such things? And he kept trying to see him. The Gospel of the Lord.

We have a very cheery first reading. I'm being sarcastic, obviously. I think that if I was Koheleth's counselor and I heard him say all these things, I would think to myself, man, we have a lot of work to do. The poor guy is having a hard time seeing purpose, having a hard time seeing even God in all of the wonders. He lists so many wonders throughout the first reading, and yet he can't see God acting throughout it. I think in one line it says, all the rivers, they flow into the ocean. But what for? The ocean is never going to get it full. Gosh, how bleak. My friends, as we get closer to Christ the King, it seems that the readings are always trying to point out to us what is most important, what is absolutely most important. So in that sense, there's a purposefulness for why we are talking about vanity of vanities on today, right? What is most important for all of us? Jesus. Jesus. I love languages. I'm trying to learn French right now. It's probably the hardest one I've tried to learn so far. There's a hymn that I love from St. Teresa of Avila. It's in Spanish. I'm just going to say a little bit. It goes like this. Nada te turbe, nada te espante.

May nothing disturb you. May nothing frighten you. You have God, and God is enough. God is enough. Hard to say, perhaps, when we're in the thick of it, when we are in a despair so strong. But really, despair is only masked pride. Pride so deep that we think that God cannot penetrate the difficult areas of our life. I leave you with a story. I love a children's book called Lolek. Maybe you've heard of it. Maybe you want to go out and buy it. I don't know. It's a beautiful story for little kids. But the point of this story is that JB2 had a hard life, right? John Paul II, by the time that he was a young man, had lost mom, dad, and his oldest brother. And instead of falling into the trap of vanity of vanities, not being able to see God in the beauty of everyday life, he remembered the old question that his mom had asked him from a very young age. My son, you will know what's most important in your life if you ask yourself this: who do I love the most? Who do I love the most? That's the question, the vocational question that JP2 was able to answer for himself, and eventually got him to choose the priesthood, because he knew that if he had God, he had everything. May that be our question today. Who do we love the most? You are not meant for despair. You are meant for trusting in God who loves you. Amen.

0: My dear friends, we now stand and we make our petitions known to our Heavenly Father. For Pope Leo, all clergy, and all lay leaders, that they may always seek justice and pursue peace in preaching the gospel, we pray to the Lord. For an increase in holy vocations to the priesthood and consecrated life, we pray to the Lord. For the safety of all immigrants and refugees seeking a better life for their families, and for an end to violence and persecution throughout the world, we pray to the Lord. For those suffering from chronic illness, that our Lord will touch them with his healing hands and grant them peace and strength, we pray to the Lord.
1: Lord, hear our prayer.
0: For all those who have died, that they may rest in the peace of Christ, we pray to the Lord.
1: Lord, hear our prayer.
0: For the intentions of Elaine Leduc, for whom this Mass is being offered, we pray to the Lord.
1: Lord, hear our prayer.
0: For our St. Joseph, St. Gabriel, St. Nicholas, and Guardian Angel Society members, and for all the intentions received from our listeners and supporters, that Our Lady of Guadalupe will intercede for them, we pray to the Lord.
1: Lord, hear our prayer.
0: Good and gentle Jesus, hold us. Hold us especially when we do not want to be held. You created us for yourself, Heavenly Father, and you gave us Jesus to always hold us by the hand. May we trust him now and always. We make this prayer through Christ our Lord.

0: Blessed are you, Lord God of all creation, for through your goodness we have received the bread we offer you, fruit of the earth and work of human hands. It will become for us the bread of life.
1: Blessed be God forever.
0: By the mystery of this wine and wine, may you come to share in the divinity of Christ, who humbled himself to share in our humanity. Blessed are you, Lord God of all creation, for through your goodness we have received the wine we offer you. Fruit of the vine and work of human hands, it will become our spiritual drink.
1: Blessed be God forever.
0: With humble spirit and contrite heart, may we be accepted by you, Lord, and may our sacrifice on your side this day be pleasing to you, Lord God. Wash me, O Lord, from my iniquity. Pray, brothers and sisters, that my sacrifice and yours may be acceptable to God, the Almighty Father.
1: May the Lord accept this sacrifice into your hands, for the praise and glory of his name, for our good and the good of all of his holy church.
0: Look with favor on our supplications. Excuse me. Receive with favor, O Lord, we pray, the offerings of your people, that what they profess with devotion and faith may be theirs through these heavenly mysteries, through Christ our Lord.
1: Amen.
0: The Lord be with you.
1: And with your spirit.
0: Lift up your hearts.
1: We lift them up to the Lord.
0: Let us give thanks to the Lord our God.
1: It is right and just.
0: It is truly right and just, our duty and our salvation, always and everywhere to give you thanks. Lord, Holy Father, Almighty and Eternal God, through Christ our Lord. In him you have been pleased to renew all things, giving us all a share in his fullness. For though he was in the form of God, he emptied himself, and by the blood of his cross brought peace to all creation. Therefore he has been exalted above all things, and to all who obey him has become the source of eternal salvation. And so with angels and archangels, with thrones and dominions, and with all the hosts and powers of heaven, we sing the hymn of your glory, as without end we acclaim.

You are indeed holy, O Lord, the font of all holiness. Make holy, therefore, these gifts, we pray, by sending down your Spirit upon them like the dewfall, so that they may become for us the body and blood of our Lord Jesus Christ. At the time he was betrayed and entered willingly into his passion, he took bread and, giving thanks, broke it and gave it to his disciples, saying, "Take this, all of you, and eat of it, for this is my body, which will be given up for you."

In a similar way, when supper was ended, he took the chalice, and once more giving thanks, he gave it to his disciples, saying, "Take this, all of you, and drink from it, for this is the chalice of my blood, the blood of the new and eternal covenant, which will be poured out for you and for many for the forgiveness of sins. Do this

mystery of faith, we proclaim your death, O Lord, and profess your resurrection until you come again. Therefore, as we celebrate the memorial of his death and resurrection, we offer you, Lord, the bread of life and the chalice of salvation, giving thanks that you have held us worthy to be in your presence and minister to you. Humbly we pray that, partaking of the body and blood of Christ, we may be gathered into one by the Holy Spirit. Remember, Lord, your church spread throughout the world and bring her to the fullness of charity, together with Leo, our Pope, and Blaise, our Bishop, and all the clergy. Remember also our brothers and sisters who have fallen asleep in the hope of the resurrection, and all who have died in your mercy. Welcome them into the light of your face. Have mercy on us all, we pray, that with the Blessed Virgin Mary, Mother of God, with Blessed Joseph, her spouse, with the blessed apostles and all the saints who have pleased you throughout the ages, we may merit to be co-heirs to eternal life and may praise and glorify you through your Son, Jesus Christ. Through him and with him and in him, O God, Almighty Father,

0: At the Savior's command and formed by divine teaching, we dare to say, Our Father,
1: who art in heaven, hallowed be thy name. Thy kingdom come, thy will be done, on earth as it is in heaven. Give us this day our daily bread, and forgive us our trespasses, as we forgive those who trespass against us. And lead us not into temptation, but deliver us from evil.
0: Deliver us, Lord, we pray, from every evil. Graciously grant peace in our days, that by the help of your mercy, we may be always free from sin and safe from all distress, as we await the blessed hope and the coming of our Savior, Jesus Christ.
1: For the kingdom, the power, and the glory are yours, now and forever.
0: Lord Jesus Christ, who said to your apostles, Peace I leave you, my peace I give you. Look not on our sins, but on the faith of your church, and graciously grant her peace and unity in accordance with your will, who live and reign forever and ever.
2: Amen.
0: The peace of the Lord be with you always.
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0: Let us offer each other the sign of peace.

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Blessed are those called to the supper of the Lamb. Lord, I am not worthy that you should enter under my roof, but only say the word, and my soul shall be healed.

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I wish, my Lord, to receive you with the purity, humility, and devotion with which your most holy mother received you, with the spirit and fervor of the saints.

0: Let us pray. 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
1: Amen.
0: The Lord be with you.
1: And with your spirit.
0: May Almighty God bless you, the Father, the Son, and the Holy Spirit.
1: Amen.
0: Go in peace.
1: Thanks be to God.
0: St. Michael, the Archangel, defend us in battle.
2: Be our protection against the wickedness and snares of the devil.
3: May God rebuke him, we humbly pray.
2: And do thou, O Prince of the heavenly host, by the power of God, cast into hell Satan and all the evil spirits who prowl about the world, seeking the ruin of souls. Amen.
0: We'll also pray the prayer for the National Eucharistic Revival. My God,
2: I believe, I adore, I hope, and I love you. I beg pardon for those who do not believe, nor adore, nor hope, nor love you. Most Holy Trinity, Father, Son, and Holy Spirit, I adore you profoundly. I offer you the most precious body, blood, soul, and divinity of Jesus Christ, present in all the tabernacles of the world. Reparation for the outrageous sacrilegious and indifference by which he is offended. And through the infinite merits of the Sacred Heart of Jesus and the Immaculate Heart of Mary, I beg of you the conversion of sinners. Amen.

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3: 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The leaders of the world's superpowers are meeting today in Washington, Chris Caraggio reports.
4: President Trump welcomed Chinese President Xi Jinping for his first visit in over a decade. Xi will be the guest at a state dinner that will also be attended by U.S. tech executives. The two leaders will also visit the National Archives tomorrow. Trump and Xi's meeting comes as the U.S. and China extended their trade truce until January 10th.
3: Residents along the Northeast coast are preparing for an early season nor'easter this weekend. Sam Brock reports from Seaside Heights, New Jersey.
5: A lot of the beaches all up and down the coastline here are already getting lashed. So when the nor'easter arrives, you're looking at potentially more damage, more erosion. Now, it's not expected to be a major rainfall event. This is really about the wind. We may see 2 to 3 inches of rain in some pockets of the Northeast and Mid-Atlantic.
3: Forecasters say the storm is currently building up strength over the ocean near the Mid-Atlantic states and is expected to head north toward New England. States from Maine to North Carolina are preparing for coastal flooding, beach erosion, and power outages caused by gusty winds. Mortgage rates are over 7% for the first time in nearly 2 years. That's according to Freddie Mac. The average 30-year fixed mortgage rate went up to 7.03% this week. He's now Blessed Fulton J. Sheen. The Beatification Mass was held this afternoon in St. Louis. If you missed any of the coverage today, head over to relevantradio.com. the Relevant Radio app, or Relevant Radio Plus. President Trump released a statement regarding the beatification, saying, "Melania and I join all those celebrating the life and legacy of Archbishop Fulton Sheen, the Catholic priest who pioneered the use of media to speak the truth, preach the gospel, and bring many souls closer to Christ." Keeping you connected with the church and the world, this is Relevant Radio News.
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10: The proper way then to look upon communism is to see in it a judgment of God. Communism is something that came out of our Western civilization anyway. Came out of what was putrid and foul and dead in our thinking. There was not a single philosophical idea in communism that did not come from the West. Its philosophy came from Germany. Its sociology from France. Its economics from England. And what Russia gave it was an Asiatic soul and power and force. Communism then is coming back upon the Western world. Because something died in the Western world. Namely, the strong faith of men and the God that made them.
11: That's the late, great Archbishop Fulton Sheen. You can tell just by his voice. Not only does he have something to say, but he's going to say it in the most compelling way. The only thing you're lacking is seeing the flashing of his eyes when he teaches and expounds on these issues. God bless Archbishop Fulton Sheen. He is going to be beatified today. And I just want to remind you that if you would like to follow along with the exciting developments in Peoria, Illinois, Bishop Louis Tilka has officially announced that the cause for the venerable servant of God, Archbishop Fulton J. Sheen, can proceed to beatification. And this is going to be taking place today actually all the details are available at relevantradio.com. And you can watch everything on our smart TV app, Relevant Radio Plus. And you'll be able to also access full episodes of his classic TV program that was all the rage back in the 50s. Quite an amazing story from him. And I'll tell you a little bit more about Relevant Radio's coverage of the beatification of Archbishop Sheen. A long time coming, that's what I'd say. I'll tell you that, Cyrus, a long time coming.
12: Amen.
11: And here it is. So welcome. The number is 888-914-9149. I thought this was an interesting little factoid, just given all the furor that exists about data centers. And we've talked about this before. I've mentioned this little tidbit of information about the water usage scare. A lot of people are really up in arms about how much water the data centers use. Just a quick recap, talking to a couple of men who are high up the food chain in major companies, you know, by major, we're talking companies like, Amazon and Google and Meta and Microsoft and all those biggies. And two of them who work for different firms are involved in actually building these data centers, huge complexes. It's just astonishing, these things, how big they are. And so I polled each of them. I canvassed each of them separately, just in addition to the study that I've been trying to do. And that is, you know, is this real? Is the scare about water usage at data centers, is that real? Is it worse than people are saying? Is it about as bad? Is it not as bad? And what I discovered and what they confirmed was that, yeah, data centers use a lot of gallons of water, hundreds of thousands, or depending on the big ones, maybe even millions of gallons of water for cooling these boxes, these servers. But it's almost all of it reclaimed. That's the part that doesn't seem to get into the public discourse. It's reclaimed almost 100%, to the tune of something like north of 95% of that water is reclaimed and reused. And I also found out, and this is some audio, maybe we'll play this data center audio, Cyrus. I also found out just yet another confirmation about how little data centers use water by comparison to other things that we think about and take for granted, like golf courses. Let's play this.
13: AI data centers in America use 3% of what U.S. golf courses use. Literally 3%. The golf courses use 33 times as much, and they serve significantly fewer people. Wow. I think it's like 30 million people play golf, and how many millions of people use AI? The resource use is way overblown. But at the same time, people are, they're focusing on it because it is the physical manifestation of this thing they can sense. I'm very understanding of it because it does in some ways feel like the digital world is almost like a species or something that is coming in and cannibalizing or like parasiting off us, and people want to direct their energy to something.
11: Yeah. Who do you think would stand, if Cyrus, I'm going to just put you on the spot for a minute. Who do you think would stand to benefit if the United States, because of the anti-AI, anti-data center mood, if it were to prevail, and the United States basically backed away from or really geared things way down in terms of being competitive in the data center field, who do you think would benefit by that? If you had to guess.
12: Who could
11: put on your thinking cap.
12: Let me look at the back of every electronic I own. Made in China. Maybe?
11: That's an astute guess.
12: Just a guess. I don't know.
11: Yeah, China certainly would, and no doubt there are other, you know, global competitors who would as well, who I am quite certain, I mean, there's so much manipulation of people's perceptions of reality and their opinions and things that they've been told that they have to think. It's subtle and it's sophisticated. And it extends to something like this, that I have no doubt whatsoever that a lot of, who knows how much of, maybe most of, but certainly a lot of the whipping people into a frenzy at the local level and putting yard signs out were opposed to data centers. And I'm not saying I want a data center in my backyard. And I completely agree with anybody who has that same perspective. But we have so much room in this country, so much unused room. It's not even funny. So, I mean, these can go places that they're not going to infringe upon people's lifestyle. Or, you know, you don't want to see a Three Mile Island nuclear smokestack in the distance from your yard. I totally understand that. And I'm with that.
12: I've heard horror stories from people where they have data centers where there's like the decibel level in the middle of the night is, I don't know the I don't have the numbers right in front of me, but
11: high.
12: It's very high, like higher. It's dangerously high.
11: Yeah.
12: Where you can call in a noise complaint and it's constant.
11: And they can't hear you because of the background noise when you
12: maybe,
11: call.
12: Maybe, yeah. And then you have the light pollution in the middle of it. You know, all night long you have these lights that just light up the
11: That'd
12: sky.
11: That'd be a great name for a song, by the way. That'd be a great name for a song. Write that down.
12: Well, so there are negative, there's some seriously negative things about data centers, right? I understand why people don't want them in their backyard.
11: Yes. Totally agree. And I'm one of those people. I don't want one in my backyard. I would rather not have one near me, but you know, we'll see how this plays out. The Midwest is becoming like the new Silicon Valley when it comes to just the preponderance of hundreds and hundreds, maybe over 1,000 by now, but of these data centers. So my thought is just simply, let's keep our eyes on the ball. Let's keep track of some of the details, like how much water is actually being used and reclamated. And how does that compare with other things that you drive by every day and don't give it a second thought? You don't get

0: I have no hesitation to say I'm pretty confident China's involved in that. Wouldn't be surprised if it were, because after all, they don't care. And if they need to use sharp elbows to get competitors out of the way, they'll use sharp elbows to get competitors out of the way. It's kind of like the anti-war movement in the waning years of Vietnam in the United States in the 70s. And I was, you know, a kid. I was a teenager. I was a middle schooler. Or was I? No, I take that back. I was, I think I was a freshman in high school when the draft ended, and I was a sophomore going into my junior year when Saigon fell in 75. Was it 75? I think it was 75, yeah. So, I mean, I have that perspective as being a kid, a teenager when that happened. But boy, do I remember the sour, surly, angry, even violent mood of many younger people in this country against the Vietnam War. Mike Stivic on All in the Family. He was a mouthpiece for that on Archie Bunker's show.
1: Is that Meathead?
0: Yeah, Meathead, exactly. He was, that was the character's name, Rob Reiner Jr. You know, may he rest in peace. We know what happened to him. He was murdered, sadly. But in any case, my point is that the anti-war movement, I do believe, was fomented and propelled and continued and fed like a fire by foreign forces, most notably, I think, the Soviet Union. China probably too. China. I can't even say it that
1: way. That's how I wanted to answer it when you asked me earlier.
0: I can't even say it. I mean, some people can nail that.
1: Hey, here's a thought.
0: Yeah.
1: So, you know, remember how big computers were? They were giant. They took up these...
0: Mean the physical size of them?
1: Right.
0: Sure.
1: So, like, in the 70s.
0: Huge.
1: Huge. Huge. I can't do that either. So, what about... These data centers are enormous.
0: Vast.
1: Right? And technology is just getting smaller and smaller. Do you think there's some kind of any danger, or is it a concern that maybe we don't need these giant data centers... If the technology, what's going to happen to all of that room? I hadn't thought of that before.
0: I have wondered about that. I really have. And I, you know, here's my take. And the answer, I guess, is I don't know. But you're right about the miniaturization. That's a big part of the phenomenon of the speed and the rapid continuous improvement of the compute, as they say. It's trendy now to say the compute, as if it were talking about the electricity or the water. So now they call it the compute, whatever. I don't care. That's what they call it now. And the state of the art, as I think I understand it, trying to keep up is not easy, but it is going so fast. It's accelerating geometrically, exponentially, whatever the right term is. And the miniaturization is also a big part of it. So to your point, yeah, what was the IBM? It was the Big Blue, I think they called it. The IBM computer that took up like a whole room, and it was, you know, the equivalent of like a floppy disk in the 90s of storage. And look at them now. I mean, the miniaturization is huge. So here's what I think, and I don't know. I mean, we'll wait and see what happens. But if I had to guess, I can see that these vast buildings and complexes of buildings could become obsolete at some point, where perhaps due to miniaturization or some other breakthrough technologically, that all that compute can fit into much smaller containers that don't require these vast warehouses and all the cooling. So what do we do with those things? I mean, I'm thinking about the shopping malls. I like that YouTube channel called Retail Archaeology. Have you ever seen that one, Cyrus? Retail Archaeology?
1: No.
0: Oh, you should watch it sometime. So this guy, he's using his phone as a camera. So he'll go into like shopping malls in different parts of the country that once were thriving, just jammed with people, thronged with people. And now they're just empty. They're ghost towns. And he goes into like some malls that were big in the day, and now they're shut down and they're just sitting there. Nothing's going on in these big malls. Giant parking lots and all that. Sometimes he goes into places that are still barely on life support, still barely kind of open. And it's just amazing to see this once

0: I don't know, kind of a feature of American civilization from the 1980s, especially, and into the 90s. It was so ubiquitous. These big malls with lots of people, lots of stores, people shopping, people visiting, people socializing. Now they're just ghost towns. So what do we do with those malls? What do we knock them down, build housing? Do you turn it into housing? I've always thought that would be an interesting way to do that. You repurpose the mall, you know, rejigger it and put in some skylights and make it look nice, and then you sell condos. I could see that being an interesting way.
1: I could see it too.
0: Yep. Yeah, and then you've got maybe your dry cleaner and your post office and your few other little amenities inside.
1: So I spent my teenage years in that building, and I can spend my later years in that building. Can't wait, Patrick.
0: Your sunset years in the mall. Well, if they put in an arcade, you'd be okay.
1: That would help, actually. Yeah, that would help.
0: Can you imagine the constant Pac-Man sound in the background? That would be worse than a data center sound.
1: That would be worse.
0: So that's one thing I think about is, you know, what will they do? Could they turn them into, well, like one mall not far from where I live, the mall is an absolute ghost town. There are two or three anchor stores. Let me count. One, two. There are two anchor stores now out of what used to be like six. And of the shops in the mall, let's just say there were at its peak maybe 200 stores in there, and they were all open, all busy, all selling. I'd be surprised if even 10% of those are still open. There are a couple of jewelry stores. Everything else is shut down. There were like 15 restaurants in the food court.
1: Isn't it sad to walk through?
0: It's all gone now.
1: Those malls that are dilapidated, and you know, the carpet's kind of peeling up, and there's water spots on the ceiling. There's just one store just hanging on.
0: Very, very, and it makes you wonder. Because, like, I know exactly what you mean. You walk by and there's nobody in the store, and you wonder, how do they pay the rent? How do they keep the lights turned on? How do they justify this big store with no clientele? Sooner or later, it has to fold. So, I don't know. Maybe they will start making those into data centers. Maybe the data center builder companies will say, well, we've got all these malls. Why don't we rejigger them and turn those into data centers? They're already there.
1: Because the infrastructure can't handle that kind of power.
0: Yeah, maybe.
1: Yeah, you'd have to tear it down and build it up anyway.
0: Yeah, maybe. That may well be true. I just don't know. But anywho, that's a little update on that. Dom in Billings, Montana. Thank you for waiting and welcome.
2: Thank you, Patrick. I hope you're doing well this morning.
0: Thank you, sir.
2: I just want to come at the data center issue in a little bit different perspective.
0: Sure.
2: First, I'd like to put a disclaimer out there. I'm about as anti-communist as Red Foreman on that 70s show. So I totally agree that we need to stay ahead of China. Yeah. You know, that's definitely a thing. Yeah. But I live in Montana, and there's quite a few things going on in the state of Montana. And the biggest thing, which a lot of people overlook, is our agriculture industry. And they're just trying to... I live in a little postal community 16 miles north of Billings, and 16 miles the other direction of the highway is where my son used to go to school. And they're trying to put a data center right there and take away a whole bunch of land from some farmers and some ranchers over there. But that's not the huge issue. Although land in the state of Montana is becoming super pricey because of the influx, because of the housing crisis and the stupid Yellowstone show and all that stuff. But what it is, you know, a few months ago, I saw on the news that a data center did contaminate some water and whatever else. Now, that might just be a 1% kind of deal, but in Montana, you know, where you have a bunch of small families depending on these small ranches and small farms, if that was to happen, it would destroy hundreds of people's livelihood. And so I'm not necessarily saying that we've got to stop the data centers. I'm just saying, like, we got to really think about placement for these guys and make sure that it's not going to totally disrupt anything else. Because in reality, ranchers are having a really hard time. You know, 2% of our nation feeds the other 98% and a good chunk of the world. And we haven't been too kind to them lately, you know?
0: Do you remember, I must say, I concur with your point. I really do, because, you know, I'm a homeowner. I like to have clean air and water, and I don't want to to see some giant building in my backyard. So I don't disagree with anything that you said. Have you yourself ever, or let me put it this way, do you consider the ways in which you might benefit from the data centers through computers or AI, if you use AI, that kind of thing? It's an interesting question, I think.
2: Right. I use AI quite a bit, but not for like work or anything. I use it for kind of like fun research purposes and mm-hmm. you know, really kind of, you know, that kind of stuff and researching, because my dream is to own some cows myself someday. And I use it for that. But I think for me, for the average guy that lives life the way that I do, I believe a lot of those would probably, a lot of the perks would be economic. Mm-hmm. I know that a lot of the people that are in favor of putting a data center in Broadview, they are very pro data center, because 16 okay. miles north. Yep.
0: Right.
2: And so they're big on the economy thing. It's going to bring jobs. It's going to bring houses, and you know what I mean? And that's mm-hmm. cool too, especially if that's what the little area wants. But at the same time, man, I watched the whole character of my state change a lot in the last 10 years. And honestly, there's probably nothing that I can do about it. It's just the way that time is, because Montana is 40 years behind everybody else, but it's not pretty.
0: Yeah. You know what? A couple of things I want to share. One is, I had done a little bit of research, so I might as well deploy it now because it's pertinent. I actually used AI to go out and find the statistics. And so as of actually this month now, just in the states of Illinois, Indiana, and Ohio, and as you may know, we're headquartered in Illinois, in Lincolnshire. Here's what I found out, that the state of Illinois currently has 82 data centers. There are 25 more under construction. There are 161 more that have been announced and are in some phase of proceeding to breaking ground and starting to build. So in the pipeline, in terms of active under construction and the ones that are coming online soon, just in the state of Illinois, 268 data centers. Indiana, not as big, 35 currently operating in Indiana, 27 under construction, 134 have been announced. So for that brings it to a total of 196 just for Indiana. Ohio, the neighbor to the east, has currently 115 operating data centers, 67 under construction, 174 more have been announced for a total of 356. So the aggregate just from those three states when it comes to either currently existing, under construction, or soon to be constructed data centers is 820 data centers spread out in just those three states. And I, you know, when I first saw those numbers, I thought that is even bigger than I thought it was. And I thought it was pretty big already.
2: Yeah, that's a lot. That's way more than I thought were around anyways.
0: One last thought. I have to take a break. Did you ever see the movie called Promised Land? Matt Damon was in it. John Krasinski, who played Jim in the Office, was in it. You ever see that?
2: I don't think so.
0: Yeah, I would recommend it. And I'm trying to remember if there were any, like, you know, immoral scenes. I don't remember if there were. So, you know, be careful, everybody. It came out in 2012. It's called Promised Land. And can I give it away, Cyrus? Should I give it away? Because I don't want to like spoil people's experience, but
1: I think it's fine.
0: Yeah, I think so too. So the John Krasinski character, he's an environmental activist. He's against fracking. It's all about fracking. He's against fracking, and he's whipping the community into opposing fracking and all this. Well, when it gets finally down to the end, I'm going to give you a spoiler here. Turns out that the John Krasinski character was working for the fracking people. He was pretending to be an anti-fracking environmentalist, but the whole thing was a big con against the people who were manipulated into opposing fracking and all that kind of thing, but for a purpose that actually served the frackers. Isn't that weird?
2: That is super weird.
0: Yeah, I want to go back and rewatch that movie. I appreciate your phone call, Dom. Thank you. You're a thoughtful guy, and we covered some good ground here. Cyrus, maybe you should see Promised Land 2 with John Krasinski. Matt Damon's in it. I don't think anybody really knew John Krasinski outside of The Office back in 2012, but he's gotten huge now, hasn't he? Bigger, maybe not as big as China.
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0: Cyrus, you want to hear some good news, man?
1: I love good news, Patrick. What do you, I could use some good news.
0: Now, are you just saying you want to hear good news, or do you really want to hear good news?
1: I really want to hear some good news.
0: All right. Ready for some good news?
1: It's been a long time. Let's hear it.
0: All right. You know Father Richard Simon, don't you?
1: I love Father Simon.
0: Who doesn't? Well, hey, everybody. Father Richard Simon is back. He's going to be back on the microphone doing his same Reverend Know-It-All. I don't talk about Father Simon that way, but he is a brain on stilts. There's no doubt about that.
1: Father Simon talks about Father Simon that way.
0: Yeah, that's true. What a erudite and funny, personal, jovial man. He He was not on the airwaves for a little while, but he's back. And just want you to know, Father Richard Simon is back. And he will be starting his program back up again Monday. That's the 28th, just a few days from today, at 1 p.m. Central. It's the same Father Simon show you know and love. If you wondered where'd he go, well, wonder no more, because he's back. So that's weekdays at 1 p.m. Central, the Father Simon Says live show on Relevant Radio and the Relevant Radio app. That's great news,
1: that
0: if you ask me.
1: That is fantastic.
0: Yeah, I love it.
1: He is so awesome.
0: There are people who are jumping up and down with joy right now.
1: Yeah, this is fantastic news. Yeah. Welcome back, Father Simon. Awesome.
0: Yeah.
1: Very awesome.
0: We missed you. 888-914-9149. How about Mary now in Northwest Indiana? Good morning, Mary.
12: Hi. So I was looking up the Indiana Utility Regulatory Commission website. They had an article about the data centers and a big picture of the state of Indiana, a map with all the dots of where these proposed things are going to be. Mm-hmm. The point that they were saying, what I understood them to say, was that the data center will not have to pay a penny of their electric and water use. They're going to transfer it all to the people of Indiana to pay for it. And there was
0: that would be interesting to see.
12: I hope that doesn't happen, but there was even...
0: If you could, I apologize to interrupt you. If you could send me a link to that, I would like to see it personally. Not that I doubt you, but it's so contrary to the messaging that's been going out from all the big utility companies, the big electric companies. It's sort of the opposite of what they're saying, isn't it?
12: I don't have a computer. I just have this little Android phone, but it was the Indiana Utility Regulatory Commission website, because it's the Indiana Utility Regulatory Commission.
0: Okay. We can take it from there. We can take a look for that.
12: Yeah. And it's
0: so,
12: about data centers. And
0: So obviously, I mean, I'll try to fill in the blank here. I'm assuming that you would be very unhappy about that, as would I, because I don't want to pay for Mark Zuckerberg's electricity bill. I don't want to pay for Jeff Bezos's electricity bill. I don't want to pay for Elon Musk's electricity bill. I don't like paying for my electricity bill, much less theirs. Right. So that's, I mean, if there's any truth to what you're saying, I don't doubt you. I just wonder about the messaging. That would be cause for alarm, wouldn't it?
12: I would say, and there was some rumors that the Northern Indiana Public Service Company may be jacking up their prices, rates, and I just wonder what that's about. And I recently got a generator, and they said, they have a monopoly on gas meters also that no one else can provide, almost no one. There might be one or two. I couldn't find any generator companies that had gas meter installation, but they want $908. They charged me for a gas meter upgrade so I could accommodate my 18 kilowatt generator that in my house would. So they, and then they scare you and say, well, if you don't do it, then your wiring might burn up. You won't have enough energy to you might damage your appliances.
0: So if there's not enough juice to run the appliance,
12: right? And and it was sort of an emergency situation, you know, when we had the derecho or this 100-mile-an-hour winds blow through on August 11th, and a lot of people, 100,000 people were out of, I was out of electricity for a week, but lost my food and my
0: Oh, no. And, was that during the summer storms this year?
12: Yeah, that August 11th.
0: Yeah.
12: And
0: it's terrible.
12: But that was just what I wanted to share. That's what I thought I read. I looked on the Indiana Utility Regulatory Commission website. That's what they had.
0: Well, thank you, Mary.
12: I don't know.
0: You know, we'll investigate that.
12: I wish I'm wrong. Hopefully I'm wrong.
0: We can both hope that you're wrong about that, right? Well, thank you, Mary, for that. Cyrus just happened to do a little sleuthing. What did you pull up, Cyrus, on that particular point Mary was talking about?
1: Well, it should be noted that I'm using AI. I'm using the very data center we're talking
0: about. Chinese AI or American AI?
1: And I think she's right.
0: Okay, what does it say?
1: So, this is too much. I mean, it's just pages and pages. But I'm seeing residential bills have already risen sharply in parts of her state. That was Indiana.
0: Okay.
1: Let's see. Multiple factors are at work: prior infrastructure trackers, fuel costs, weather. But data center driven demand is now a large and growing one. Forecasts show AI data centers could exceed all current Indiana residential electricity use within a few years.
0: Look at that.
1: And
0: that's not good.
1: So the water and other local costs, large facilities can use 1 to 8 million gallons of water per day on site for cooling, plus far more at the power plants that serve them. And it goes on for a couple paragraphs there. Bottom line, data centers are not paying the full social cost of the tax expenditures they receive. And there is documented ongoing disagreement backed by filings at the Indiana Utility Regulations Commission over how completely they cover grid upgrades versus how much is spread across remaining rate payers. So utilities have...
0: That's us.
1: Yes. Mm-hmm. Utilities have designed structures intended to isolate incremental costs and even generate credits. Consumer groups say those structures still leave gaps, insufficient payments relative to other large users, and future risks. It's almost done. The net effect so far is a mix of promised savings on some bills, already approved cost allocations in other cases, and large public tax expenditures. Whether that constitutes offloading depends on how strictly one defines the incremental costs that should stay with the new consumer versus costs that get socialized across the system. Did that make sense?
0: I think so, which translates into what Mary was saying, that the consumers are shouldering a big share of the electrical burden because of the data centers.
1: And that is unacceptable.
0: Yeah. I don't want that. I don't even like my existing electric bill.
1: That's where I'm at. I don't. Yeah. My water and electricity bill has gone through the roof in the last two years.
0: So true. But you also own a data center in your backyard. So that's your side job.
1: My neighborhood is filled with signs in people's yards that say no to the data center.
0: Mm-hmm.
1: So I'm seeing those signs everywhere.
0: Yeah. Interesting. I'm going to make a prediction here. And I remember a few times along the way when we have been doing the show, I've made a few predictions and you poo-pooed them. Like, oh, that's stupid. That's not going to happen. That's not real. Like COVID, we talked a bit about COVID before that. So I want to be able to say I told you so at some point. But maybe you agree with me. I don't know. But I'm going to make a prediction here. And we can revisit this a year or 2 years from now. I wonder, I'll put it that way, if the companies, Google, Meta, Facebook, I know it's part of Meta, Amazon, Microsoft, Intel, the hyper giga factory that Elon is building down in Texas to build all the robots and all that, you know, all of them. I wonder if this is not intentional, but that they're okay with this rising public backlash against the rising electric bills, so that, ready? Here's my prediction. So that it will be easy to get governmental and local community approval to put in alternative energy producing systems like mini nukes, or maybe bring back coal, or do something that is probably people are very resistant to right now. But when you are faced with, do I want to pay a skyrocketing electric bill personally out of my own pocket, or would I be willing to allow the data centers to put a state-of-the-art facility that I, in theory at least, might not like, but if they do that, then they get all their own power and I don't have to have sky-high electric rates anymore. I wouldn't be surprised if that kind of pocketbook pressure could be used to leverage the general acceptance both by the public and by the government, the EPA, et cetera, to resolve this ever-increasing problem of who pays for the energy. And there's so much energy that's got to be used for these data centers that maybe that will be the next thing. Well, they'll say, fine, we will bear the burden ourselves for all of the electricity that we use. We'll take care of that. We'll pay for it. We'll put in a little micro nuke plant the size of a room or something like that. I could see that happening. I really could.
13: That's almost ingenious right there.
1: I can see that happening too. That makes sense. I could see that happening.
0: So to kind of use the public pressure, right.
1: They're
0: push
1: playing
0: through.
1: Chess. We're playing checkers.
0: Mm-hmm. Yeah. Well, let's put a mark on the wall, and a year from now, we'll see whether that theory has any legs or not. Maybe it's a stupid theory. Maybe it'll never happen, but I wouldn't be surprised. One thing is I'm surprised at how fast the hour is going. So we'll be getting to more phone calls right after this quick timeout. You heard me mention that Father Richard Simon is back on the air as of Monday. So please tune in, call him, email him, tell him how much you love his program. Tell him you missed him, because he's back, baby. He's back on Monday.
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11: 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Patrick Madrid is on now.
0: All right, let's go first to Kathleen in San Francisco. Good morning, Kathleen. Welcome.
21: Good morning. Good morning, Patrick. Yeah. Hi. Three things. One, I saw Bishop Barron's Heaven in Stone and Glass last night. It was marvelous.
0: Okay.
21: Secondly, I'm so excited about Archbishop Sheen's beatification. I have a note he wrote to my mother back in 1954. And the third thing is the question.
0: Before you go on, what did he say to your mother? That's interesting.
21: He sent her, it was a beautifully written note in impeccable penmanship. And it was basically thanking her for a letter she had written to him and expressing Christmas greetings. And discussing the beauty and the wonder of the Nativity. It was such a warm, cordial note. I was so surprised to find it. I'm displaying it today.
0: Yes, yes, yes. Well, that's a beautiful thing. It's something to treasure, no doubt.
21: Definitely. Mm-hmm. Here's my question, Patrick. I'm going to try to be concise. Okay. I went to confession recently. I brought up a question that's been not torturing me, but really bothering me. And I actually brought it up with you a couple of years ago. You probably won't remember, but I was told I had a prophylactic hysterectomy because we have a history of ovarian cancer in our family. Mother, grandmother, my identical twin, and a younger sister all got ovarian around the age of 40, 41. We were screened medically for years. We did a lot of research on this. We went to geneticists. And when my twin sister was diagnosed, and both my sisters were diagnosed late stage, the gynecologic oncologist who was watching us looked at the other sisters and said, "You guys have to have your ovaries out." Never occurred to me to talk to a priest about this. I actually was rather lukewarm, a lukewarm Catholic at that point.
0: Before you proceed, I want to keep track of these details. So what was the stated reason that they recommended the prophylactic hysterectomy?
21: So that I wouldn't get ovarian cancer.
0: Got it. Okay. I wanted to make sure that's what I thought you said. I wanted to make sure I heard it right.
21: Yes, that was the reason. Okay. I went ahead and had a complete hysterectomy. And then years later, I brought it up in confession, and I was told that it's a mortal sin. And I was really upset. I don't think I heard the explanation clearly. I didn't really accept it, but I acquiesced to it, I suppose. All right, so a couple of weeks ago, I brought it up again because it's still bothering me. And it was explained to me, it's considered mortal because you did not trust the will of God. Okay, I understand that intellectually, but this is what happened, and this is the confession etiquette question. I don't know if I need to find this priest and apologize to him or not. He started to explain to me the scientific reasons why the prophylactic hysterectomy was incorrect. And all I could think of was, first of all, we're in confession. Maybe we shouldn't be having this back and forth. But then I thought, I don't know why you would even know about this, Father. I mean, we did a lot of research on our end. And I was, you know, we started to get into kind of a back and forth. And finally, he had to go. And I was realizing we're misusing the confessional. It's not a therapy session. But I said to him, Father, thank you for hearing my confession today. I will pray for you. He then said to me, I will pray for you too. I hope that doesn't sound too condescending. And he kind of slammed the gate on me. And it just ended weirdly, and it's been bothering me ever since. I'd like to let it go, but I'm wondering if I should try to find him and talk to him. Do I owe him an apology? Maybe he was just having a bad moment.
0: Well, not all conflict requires an apology. Sometimes conflict is good and necessary, especially if it's handled like it sounds the two of you did handle it. It was you were both firm and I would say unyielding. But I don't know that the fact that you had a conflict with him requires an apology, because if it required an apology, it would suggest you had done something wrong. And based on what you're saying, I don't hear anything in what you're saying that suggests that you crossed a line into doing something rude or sinful. You were, you know, holding your ground, explaining what you had been told and trying to process what he was telling you.
21: Correct. I thought perhaps where I crossed the line was I engaged in a conversation with him when this was a confession.
0: Yeah.
21: Well, I understand what he said to me intellectually. Mm-hmm. But I tell you, Patrick, I get that I didn't follow God's will, but then that brings up the question, if I got ovarian cancer and I decided to get treatment, would that be thwarting God's will? God wants me to have ovarian cancer.
0: No. Just like God doesn't want you to have a headache, and if you have a headache, you can take an Advil or an aspirin or something like that. So we don't attribute to God's sovereign will any and everything that happens to us in this life. It's part of his providence, but a great deal of it is what he permits to happen, not what he decrees should happen. But let's talk about, let's talk about this bigger picture for a second, because what the priest was saying sounds like he was correct. Now, I don't know how he explained it, but I'll offer you a few things for consideration here. So the church says very clearly in its moral teaching that if you had had, so let's change the scenario slightly. Let's say that there was some diseased part of the reproductive system that needed to be removed. Fallopian tube, for example, maybe the uterus, if it were cancerous, or whatever the other possibilities might be. The church says that if there is a clear and diagnosed medical situation that requires this therapy that would include removal, even if an unintended side effect would be that you would be sterilized as a result of that, which is what would happen, that it would be morally permissible to do that, you know, for your own health, etc. But the church doesn't say that when it comes to simply trying to roll the dice and get a hysterectomy just because the likelihood of cancer is so high, which I do not doubt based upon your family history, etc., that's where the church would say, no, you can't, morally speaking, remove the reproductive tract. Now, you didn't do it for the purpose of sterilization. Some people might do it for that reason. You didn't do it for that reason. But where the difficulty comes in is not that, but that there was nothing actually diagnosed as being wrong with the reproductive system at that point. It was healthy. And the fear of a disease in the future was real, but it wasn't actual. There was no actual disease. So this is where it becomes a very fine line. And as I understand the church's moral teaching on this, it would be that, as the priest was saying, yes, it would be sinful to preemptively remove healthy organs simply because the possibility of them becoming diseased at some future point was present. So I don't know how he explained it. I don't know what exactly he said other than what you just said. But if that's the direction he was heading in, then his instincts were correct. And what he was saying certainly was important for you to hear. I'm not here to judge anything, or certainly not you.
21: No,
0: you know,
21: he was citing medical studies that he had read about the subject in very general terms. May I add one detail, Patrick? And I am listening very carefully.
0: Yeah.
21: The younger sister, after my twin was diagnosed, the younger sister went in. She had had her children. She went in to get a complete hysterectomy. When they opened her up, she had been screened, and she was clean. When they opened her up, she had ovarian cancer.
0: Okay.
21: And everybody was shocked. And when they operated on me, the surgical note said, looking for the possibility of cancer. I don't know if that makes a difference or not.
0: Well, no. Well, it does. It does make a difference for sure. But let me take one step back. Was your sister, did she go to have the operation with the intention of being sterilized or the intention of avoiding possible cancer?
21: Avoiding possible cancer, because sister number one had cancer, and 2 weeks later, sister number two said, I've had my children. Our sister has ovarian cancer, late stage. I need to have this taken care of. They were not expecting to find cancer when they opened her, because she had been screened like 2 months prior. When they opened her up and found cancer, that surgeon called my surgeon and said, you're not going to believe this.
0: Yeah,
21: and
0: for sure.
21: That's a factor that I looked at my surgical notes, and it says very clearly we're looking for possibility of ovarian cancer.
0: Right, right. Yes. I mean, this is a dire situation, no doubt about it. And I could easily understand how terrifying that could be. So here's what I can do. Because I've for years have subscribed to the National Catholic Bioethics Center Journal.
21: Yes. Yeah.
0: And have you ever seen that? Wonderful. It's quite good.
21: Journal, but I have called them in the past on end of life situations. They're fantastic.
0: Yeah. They have
21: I wish I'd known about them when this was all coming up.
0: They have two that I know of anyway. These were articles in the journal, and it really gets to the heart of the question that you're asking. So one in particular is called something about having this operation to reduce cancer risk.
21: Oh,
0: that was the part that really stood out to me. And so that's available as probably as a PDF, or maybe they could, you know, print off the relevant pages in the journal. I would get that. And then I know there was another one that specifically dealt with the question of the organs are healthy, but the risk is there. And so that would be my understanding. But I think even as I remember it, and I need to go back and read it, that that you don't actually have to have cancer for there to be a moral way through this. And I think what the priest was saying was that, of course, I wasn't there, so I can only surmise. But let's just say that it seems that there is a way through this, even when we're talking only about risk as opposed to an actual condition. But rather than try to wing it, I don't want to wing it. I'd like to go back and reread that document. But I bet if you contacted them and tell them you're looking for that statement on this kind of an operation to reduce the risk of cancer, they could send that to you.
21: Yes, I will do that. That's a wonderful idea, Patrick, because this is still really bothering me. And I appreciate that. I'm going to take a look at that. I really appreciate your time today.
0: Oh, you're most welcome. You're most welcome. You have every reason to be concerned about this. And so to answer your question, no, I don't think based on what you said, it didn't sound to me like you crossed a line into something that would require an apology. But I mean, obviously, if you feel that that would be helpful and would maybe restore some kind of relationship with the priest, if you know him, there's nothing wrong with doing that.
21: Yeah. I don't want to copper resentment. I mean, he does a beautiful Latin mass. I'm sure he's a fine man. He has very interesting background. Mm-hmm. And I don't want to have a resentment here.
0: Yeah.
21: But I want to be freed of that. But thank you.
0: You're welcome. You're welcome. And I think the NCB Center can supply the precision, detailed, definitive kind of answer that I hesitate to offer because they're experts in this topic and I'm not. But I think you'll find exactly what you're looking for there. Thanks, Kathleen. Wow. That's great. Let's see. Let's go to James. Can we do it in 2 minutes? Let's see. James in Spring, Texas. Good morning. Welcome.
2: Good morning. Patrick, about a couple of weeks ago at church, they were discussing where Judas went, and some said they had gone to hell, and the other one said, no, they didn't. So is there a place where we can find out exactly, definitively, if he went anywhere?
0: Yeah, there is. And it'll be on my Substack in within about a week or so. I'm just finishing up an article on why I think the answer is almost certainly that he was not saved, that he did go to hell. And so I'll have the article up and running soon. But in the meantime, I think I could just summarize it by saying a few things. Number one, Jesus, his own comments in passages like John chapter 6, verse 70, where he says, did I not choose you 12 and yet one of you is a devil, referring to Judas?
2: Right.
0: In John 17, verse 12, he specifically says that none were lost except Judas, and he refers to him as the son of perdition, and he says that he was lost. Then in Matthew 26, and this is in verse 24, by the way, he talks about Jesus ahead of time saying, he's going to betray me, and Jesus says, it would be better for this man if he had never been born. Now, I've tried every which way to square that with Judas going to heaven, and I can't. I mean, how could it be better for him to never have been born if he wound up in heaven? That doesn't
2: fit. Those are the arguments that they brought up.
0: Yeah. Now, I have a couple other ones that I'll deploy in that article about why I think that the answer to this question is that Judas, sadly, it brings me no pleasure to say so, but I mean, I think that's the inevitable answer. So as soon as that article's ready, I'll be sure to announce it on the show for you and for anyone else.
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23: 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President Trump says the U.S. and China will work together to forge a better future for both nations. He welcomed Chinese President Xi for his first visit in over a decade.
24: From the time of my first election in 2016, President Xi and I have forged a friendship, a truly great friendship, actually, built on mutual respect and the vital interests of our people.
23: Later today, President Xi will be the guest at a state dinner that will also be attended by U.S. tech executives. Trump and Xi's meeting comes as the U.S. and China extended their trade truce until January 10th. Those along the northeast coast are preparing for an early season nor'easter this weekend. Forecasters say the storm that usually comes in late fall is currently building up strength over the ocean near the mid-Atlantic states and is expected to head north toward New England.
25: A lot of the beaches all up and down the coastline here are already getting lashed. So when the nor'easter arrives, you're looking at potentially more damage, more erosion. Now, it's not expected to be a major rainfall event. This is really about the wind. We may see 2 to 3 inches of rain in some pockets of the northeast and mid-Atlantic. sick.
23: Drinking coffee can interfere with your sleep, even a single cup of coffee in the morning. That according to a new Polish study published in the journal Nutrients. It shows that coffee's caffeine content can disrupt sleep quality no matter when you have it during the day. Researchers found that coffee reduces slow brainwave activity and makes your brain more alert while you sleep. And with Archbishop Fulton Sheen's beatification today, the Holy Father said, "May the example and intercession of this holy bishop, known for his evangelizing work through the media, inspire many others likewise to find new ways of spreading the gospel message with joyful enthusiasm." Keeping you connected with the church and the world 24 hours a day and on the web at relevantradio.com, this is listener-supported Relevant Radio.
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26: How heavy is this glass of water? Melissa, would you care to answer?
27: 8 ounces.
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27: 16 ounces.
26: The absolute weight of the glass doesn't matter. It depends on how long I hold on to it. If I hold it for a minute, nothing happens. If I hold it for an hour, my arm will begin to ache. If I hold it all day long, my arm will feel numb and paralyzed. Well, the weight of the glass hasn't changed, but the longer I hold on to it, the heavier it becomes. The stresses and the worries of life are like this glass of water. If you think about them for a little while, there's no problem. Think about it for a little bit longer, it begins to hurt. You think about them all day long, and you'll feel paralyzed, incapable of doing anything. Always remember, put the glass down.
0: That is great advice.
1: Put the glass down.
0: Easier said than done, though.
1: I always looked at it as you carry this luggage around with you. And it's, you know, as you go through life, the luggage starts getting really heavy and you fill it up with a bunch of stuff you don't really need anymore. Stuff that I used to like, stuff that used to be important, but it's not anymore. I'm still just carrying that. It's getting heavy. Put it down. Put it down and keep walking. Keep going.
0: Yeah, where have I heard that before? That's a great way to say it. I wish I could remember who said something along the lines of, you know, hate. Now, this is slightly different, but in the case of like stress of a bad negative relationship and carrying that stress around and maybe thinking ill of the other person, being angry, being bitter, it's like drinking poison and expecting it to hurt the other person. It only hurts you. I wish I knew exactly who said that, but I certainly subscribe to that. Easier said than done, that's for sure. But to know that if you put that glass down, that glass of worry and anxiety, which Jesus talked about, of course, he says, you know, do not be anxious about what you will eat and what you will wear. You know, those things will be taken care of, and there are plenty of things, you know, that can cause trouble in a given day without adding more to it by worrying about things you can't control. So I like that.
1: Yeah. You know, this is just a quick internet search, so it could be wrong, but Nelson Mandela said Not forgiving someone is like drinking poison and expecting the other person to die.
0: Mm. Okay.
1: So maybe it was Nelson Mandela.
0: Maybe. You know, who knows? But that, okay, that's plausible. Fair enough. Well, thank you for doing that. Did you use a data center AI tool to find that? Just think of all the water that you just wasted. Let's go to Cynthia in Illinois.
1: That reminds me of save some for the whales. That was a common
0: save
1: saying.
0: Save some of the water?
1: Yeah, that was a common saying when I was a kid, you know, drinking out of a water fountain or something. Save some for the whale. Little did they know how much water we would be using in 30, 40 years.
0: A human data center. Let's go to Cynthia in Illinois. Hi, Cynthia. Do we have Cynthia? Looks like we have her. Cynthia in Illinois. This is your big moment. Don't miss it. Don't miss
9: hello,
0: out.
9: Hello.
12: Hello. Hello. Hello. What?
9: I got a bad feeling about this.
13: Right. It's not nice to make prank phone calls.
0: I have an idea. Charles in charge, pick up with Cynthia, please. We'll see if we can get this sorted, and we'll come back to her as soon as possible. Thank you, sir. Let's go to Todd in the meantime in Madison, Wisconsin. Good morning, Todd.
14: Good morning, Patrick. 62 minutes.
0: What's that now?
14: No, I was holding. Hey, anyway, without Googling, like I told Cyrus over an hour ago, Bishop Sheen's full name.
0: That's easy, man. I don't have to Google that. Peter John Sheen.
14: That's because I told you a few years ago.
0: Well, maybe you did. Maybe that's where I got it, but it stuck.
14: Yep.
0: And I know he took it. I think it was his grandmother or some relatives of, maybe it was his mother. Maiden name was Fulton, I believe. But Peter John was his baptismal name, right?
14: Yep, Peter John. Yeah, Fulton was his mother's maiden name. Yeah, and so the story goes that he was a cranky little baby, and the only way that his parents could get him to quiet down was to take him over to Grandma Fulty's house, which Bishop Sheen, you know, acquired that nickname as well, Fulty. Yeah.
0: All right.
14: I'm an Illinois. Well,
0: did I pass the test with flying colors?
14: Yeah, you did. Very well.
0: All right.
14: Carry on.
0: No Googles were harmed in this particular phone call. Right back at you, Todd. Thank you, sir. Let's see. We can't get to Cynthia. We'll try again. Cynthia in Illinois. Good morning.
15: What's up there, Bill? Shoot me some info. Go ahead.
16: Who's that stumbling around in the dark? State your business or prepare to get winged.
0: Nah, she's a nice lady. I'm sure she's a nice lady. But I just can't hear her.
17: Bueller. Bueller.
0: Charles in charge.
17: Bueller.
0: Charles in charge. One last pass. Maybe she'll need to call back. Maybe there's a problem with the line. We'll go to Kathy in the meantime in Maryland. Hi, Kathy.
18: Good morning, Patrick. I have a question. I received the anointing of the sick about a year and a half ago when I was in the hospital.
0: Okay.
18: And I am currently feeling very healthy. I went to a mass yesterday at my church, and I felt like I shouldn't go up to get the anointing of the sick because I am feeling healthy and the Lord healed me. But my friend told me that everyone should go up even if you're not sick, and I was just confused.
0: No. Your friend is wrong. But I didn't mean to cut you off.
18: I listened to my conscience and I did not go up.
0: Yeah, well, I mean, this is one of those funny things about this. It's not that you would, like, be necessarily committing a sin. There would be no sin involved in seeking the sacrament. But the church's teaching on this issue is that the sacrament of anointing of the sick is not just because someone is feeling poorly or would like a little boost or, you know, everything's great, but I would just like to have the sacrament. No. The church doesn't say that at all. The church's teaching is that if due to old age or illness, and especially with regard to old age, if the person has some danger of death due to either old age or to illness, then the church says that's the time for the sacrament. So if you have a toothache, that's not the time for the sacrament. If you have an operation, let's say you have a major operation the following day, then yes, that would be a good time to receive the sacrament. But in paragraph 1514 of the Catechism, it says very clearly, the anointing of the sick is not a sacrament for those only who are at the point of death. Hence, as soon as any one of the faithful begins to be in danger of death from sickness or old age, the fitting time to receive the sacrament has certainly already arrived. So the corollary, even though it doesn't express it in these terms, the corollary to that statement is that short of those thresholds, somebody's in good health, somebody's young, there are no issues, well, then it's not the fitting time to receive that sacrament. But the danger of death presented by either sickness or old age is definitely the time the church says that we should receive it. Now, I realize that I guess that the average layperson doesn't know that because they've never heard that. They've never read that in the catechism. And it's possible.

0: what he received in his seminary formation, that may be the case also. But if we want to look at what the church says and has always said on this issue, that would be the answer. So I don't want to belabor the point, but do you see what I'm saying there?
1: Yeah, and I really, really appreciate the clarification. Something was telling me in my spirit that no, you shouldn't do this. You're God, you know, you, and I just went with my feeling, and I'm really glad that I didn't go forward to receive it, because when I did receive it in the hospital, it was such a special thing, and I really felt like...
0: And that's what it's for.
1: Yeah,
0: so I can easily understand why it would be so spiritually and emotionally healing for you and encouraging for you. That is the purpose of this sacrament, among others. One other thing, Kathy, before we have to press on here, I quoted to you paragraph 15:14. I'd like to quote 15:15 now. Listen to 15:14 again. The anointing of the sick is not a sacrament for those only who are at the point of death. Hence, as soon as any one of the faithful begins to be in danger of death from sickness or old age, the fitting time for him to receive the sacrament has certainly already arrived. Now, here's 15:15 immediately after. Notice the wording here. If a sick person who received this anointing recovers health, he can, in the case of another grave illness, receive this sacrament again. If during the same illness the person's condition becomes more serious, the sacrament may be repeated. It is fitting to receive the anointing of the sick just prior to a serious operation. This same holds for the elderly whose frailty has become more pronounced. So when you consider those two passages, you can see really clearly that it's the gravity of either proximity to death through old age or the gravity of the illness, or as this additional part says, the gravity of potential complications if you're going in for an operation. Short of that, people should not be lining up to receive the sacrament. It's not for them. It's not intended for people in that situation, but for those that the catechism spells out. Does that make more sense to you?
1: Yes. Thanks. You are the best, Patrick. Thank you so much.
0: You hear that, Cyrus? All right, well, we might have to convince Cyrus about that, but thank you for the compliment, Kathy. I appreciate that. Let us go next to Leah in Austin. Good morning, Leah.
2: Good morning. It's me again.
0: Oh, have we talked before? Okay.
2: Yeah, I call quite often. Okay, it was a few times, really. But today I'm calling because in regard to the seven deadly sins, but one in particular, lust. So my one of the things we're doing, I'm starting my daughter young, is just starting with the basics, just principles of life, the commandments, the sins, the virtues, and whatever. And so in the morning, we go over one sin a morning. That's where we're at right now. And today we were covering lust. And to be completely honest, I didn't know how to explain that to an 8-year-old. Yeah. Everything else I was able to find in an analogy or an example. But in this case, I was having a hard time. So instead, I played a YouTube little video for kids in the car on our way to school. And then when I played that, after I dropped her off, I was like, do I even understand like what lust really means? And so I listened to another video that had described the seven levels, which was super, super, super interesting. But that's not actually my question. My question is actually what the other side. So in those seven levels, he's expressing the progression of like desire, of pursuing the desire and how it becomes you and all that stuff.
0: Right.
2: But my
0: summarize it for me. Summarize the question for me.
2: My question is, what about like on the other side? Like when you seek to become an object of desire. So let's say you're a woman and you have the intention of just provoking the desire of men. You just want people, you just want to provoke them. You dress a certain way. You go.
0: I get the idea. I get it. You don't have to embellish to that point. I understand what you're saying, but tell me what the question is.

0: question is that lustrous as well? I mean, what it's like on the other side of, does that contribute to, yeah, like, what is that? Is that just spreading sin, or is that also lust?
1: Yeah, I would say it would fall under the category of lust, which certainly falls under the category of offenses against chastity and purity. So we could parse it out a little bit, but for, you know, something that would be close enough for government work, yeah, that would certainly be part of the sin of lust, or lust would be part of that, because it would involve, for the woman, the lusting after sexual pleasure. Therefore, in order to facilitate that, she does the things that you described. Yeah. Now, there's obviously also... Go ahead.
0: I'm sorry. Well, what if she just for maybe insecurities or something, she just simply wants to be lusted after?
1: Yeah. Well, see, that's where I was headed. So I would say there are two sides of the same coin. The other side is the lust that is lusting for the other person. So most commonly, that would be the form that lust takes in the human heart, in the mind, in the imagination, in the will. And that is to, I'll use a word here that the church uses theologically, it's cupidity. I don't know if you're familiar with that term, but cupidity is really the right word here, which is a disordered, inordinate desire for some kind of good that brings pleasure. And in this case, cupidity for sexual pleasure is at the heart of this, because it is, and this is the essence of lust here, is because it's disordered and is in that inordinate way desiring to possess, to have, to experience something that is not proper for that person. So this is why, you know, we would be careful about using terms like lust within marriage, for example, because within marriage, the spouses have a right to enjoy this pleasure. It's not an unrestricted absolute right, and there are, you know, it is circumscribed by the church's law and God's revealed truth. But within those boundaries, we wouldn't call that lust. So if a wife wanted to look pleasing and beautiful so that she would attract her husband with the eye toward mutual fulfillment in the marriage act, that's not lust, because it's ordered properly. Now, it could be inordinate. That's where you get into the problem of hedonism. And that, too, can play into the question that you're asking. That this vanity, which is yet another sin, a species of pride, you can have multiple sins working together in the same act. Lust would certainly be there in what you described, the vanity, the pride, the cupidity, which is driving it, and those are all aspects of it. So when we consider it, as we're talking about it here, and we have to be prudent and careful in how we talk about it, but when you're talking about these things, I don't think you really can talk about or should talk about these things with an 8-year-old child. It's far too much for her.
0: The way that I just described it was letting something that you want take over doing the right thing. Pretty much.
1: That's a good way to put it. And at 8 years old, chances are that was more than enough. She didn't even bat an eyelash, and she probably didn't ask any more questions. When she's, you know, 18, it'll be totally different. And your conversation with her would be totally different, right?
0: Right. So two words to ponder over. The first one was, well, I don't even, because I had never heard of it before. So
1: that word
0: for that disordinate.
1: Oh, cupidity.
0: The word that you use for that.
1: Cupidity.
0: Yeah, cupidity.
1: Yeah. Cupidity, because people are going to think of Cupid, you know, with the arrow. But there is.
0: Cupidity.
1: Yeah, think of that.
0: That makes sense.
1: And here's what it's really, real quick, if I may, here's what it's really driving at. It is the inordinate and disordered. and those are two related. Inordinate has to do with excess, and disordered has to do with it's misplaced. But it's an excessive and misplaced desire to possess or have something or someone that will bring pleasure for its own sake. And so that's part of the fall. You know, it holds hands with our concupiscence, which is that this disordered inclination towards sin that we inherited from Adam from the fall. We all have this this inclination towards sin. We're not broken, but we're bent. And so that bending of our human nature towards sin makes it easier for us. And cupidity is that appetite that says, yeah, yeah, yeah. And you have to say, no, no, no, kind of thing. You get the idea, Leah. Thank you. I'll be right back.

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1: What the heck does that mean?
0: We find recently retired Father Richard Simon. 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
9: Let's go back to the phones. Deborah in Chicago is holding. Thank you for waiting. Welcome.
11: Hi, I'm calling because I was talking with my friend about control and choice, and we got to the topic of free will and what we believe. And I'm Catholic, and she is Baptist, I believe. And she was telling me that she believes in predestination, and I was a little surprised. And after, you know, picking at her brain for a bit, we came to the conclusion that it's not necessarily predestination that she believes, but that she, like, it's not God, like, saying you're going to go to heaven or you're going to go to hell, but God already knows where we are going to go. We still have the ability to make the choices, but he knows if we're going to go to heaven or go to hell. And I was wondering if the Catholic Church supports that teaching or belief, or what is our belief on that?
9: Yeah, it's a very important question, and it's not an easy one. So we'll kind of tread carefully through this. The Church is really clear that, as the Bible teaches, you know, we believe in predestination. So in Romans chapter 9, which is one of the main places that you'll see this explained, and I would read the entirety of Romans chapter 9, but there it talks about how God predestines all of those to heaven. So, for example, in verses 10 through 13, Jacob is chosen. It talks about how Jacob, he chose Jacob over Esau. And God even says, and St. Paul quotes him, Jacob I loved, but Esau I hated. Or in verses 15 through 16, there God says, I will have mercy on whom I will have mercy. So the teaching of predestination, which is not an easy topic to understand for any of us, it is biblical. It is what the Catholic Church teaches. So if you wanted some sections in the catechism, I would refer to a few of these. So in paragraph 600, God's eternal plan includes each person's free response to grace. This is one of the most directly relevant ways of looking at what St. Paul is teaching in Romans 9. So this plan of salvation includes predestination, but what it doesn't include, and if your friend was a Presbyterian, if she was a Calvinist specifically, she likely holds to a view of limited atonement. And by limited atonement, the Calvinist erroneous view of predestination holds that God not only predestines the elect, those who are chosen, that's what the word elect refers to, but he also predestines, in this more rigorous version of Calvinism, he predestines the reprobates for damnation. And so that's where there's a really sharp distinction between what the Catholic Church teaches. We have human freedom. Calvinists deny human freedom, at least in the sense that we mean human freedom. So because God gave man a rational nature, rational intellect, and a free will, he makes us capable of being able to respond to his grace. We're also capable of refusing his grace. So we could go into those topics a little more deeply if you wish, but one of the fundamental issues is this idea of limited atonement, meaning that Jesus only came to save the elect, and he didn't come to save the whole world. And that's exactly the opposite of everything Jesus says, and certainly the opposite of the things that even St. Paul says on the topic. So if that's something you want to talk more about, we could do that. But the bottom line is, to as to your second question, God's knowledge. Some people talk about God's foreknowledge, but even that is not really the right term because, I mean, it could be used if we understand it properly, but foreknowledge suggests temporality. It suggests time. We're in time. God is not. So God doesn't know the future. God doesn't remember the past. God sees from all eternity all things all at once. There is no future for God. There is no past for God. There's only the eternal perfect present for God. None of us can enter into that absolute timelessness that God has. When we get to heaven, we'll be closer to it. But when we talk about God's foreknowledge, that he foreknew, as St. Paul says, that, you know, those who would be saved, those who would be predestined, he foreknew them, that's temporal language that is conditioned by our experience in time, thinking about the future. But strictly speaking, God knows all those who are going to be in heaven, and he knows all those who are going to be in hell. And his knowing this does not cause it in the case of the reprobates. Because if it did, if God were the active cause, the efficient cause, let's say, of damnation, then God would be the author of evil. Because the worst possible evil to befall a human being is to be separated forever from God. So this is one of the many errors of Calvinism. And of course, you know, Calvinists would push back and say, well, that's not true, and that's not what we mean, and we say it differently, whatever. But that's the net result. The Catholic Church teaches that God, having given us free will and enabling us, aided by his grace, to freely choose yes or no, to cooperate. And Calvinists typically will look down on that, or they will, you know, deride that as synergism. For them, that's a bad word. They believe in monergism. Monergism, from monos, meaning one, that the only person who has any energy involved in this process is God, and it's his sovereign grace in the case of, let's say, those who are blessed, those who are elect. synergism is actually the correct way of looking at Holy Scripture, and that is predicated upon God endowing us with an actual, real free will that he enables by grace to choose. Thus, those who are in hell are not predestined by God to be in hell, even though he knows that they will be in hell. He doesn't decree that they would be in hell. They freely choose that by refusing God's grace. And in the case of the elect, God doesn't force them to be saved, but his grace facilitates their salvation because through his grace, he enables them, and he gave this opportunity to the reprobates as well, but he enables them to have the capacity to say yes, moved by his grace, so that they could be saved again by his grace. We are saved by grace through faith, St. Paul says in Ephesians chapter 2. That's the foundation of all the Catholic teaching on this issue. We're not saved by our own faith prior to God's grace. We're not saved by our works. We're not saved by any of those things. We're saved solely by God's grace. But his grace enables us now to have faith, which the Bible there says is a gift. So there are many things we could say about this, but those are some key points I want to bring up. Any thoughts on that?
11: I like how you explained that because God knows where we're going to be, that doesn't necessarily correlate with causation. But my question is, if God knows whoever, you know, all those that are going to be in hell, how does that not, what does then predestination consist of if he's not the one, like, so to speak, condemning them to go there?
9: Yeah. Well, let's take one step back. This is a really good question. And let's posit something that without which we couldn't really make sense out of the rest of it. Let's posit the fact that there is nothing that can be known that God doesn't know. Would you agree with me? I'm not trying to trap you. A statement that I fully believe in, that the Catholic Church fully embraces and teaches. There's nothing that can be known that God doesn't know, and he knows it from all eternity. That is the foundation to help us understand a little more clearly about predestination. God can't not know who's going to be in hell and who's going to be in heaven. By his very nature, he knows everything that can be known. So that's a feature of this perfection of his human nature, of his divine nature, forgive me. He is omniscient. And omniscience doesn't just mean like, you know, a whole lot of information. There's no limit to it. Because ultimately, God knows himself and there's no limit to God because he's infinite. But in any case, the fact that God knows this is proper to his nature. He can't not know it. He wouldn't be God if he didn't know every single possible thing that could be known. Therefore, as we show our work doing this math problem, with the starting point there of God as God, knowing everything that can be known, we see that his plan of salvation includes free will for his human creatures and his angelic creatures, not for the lower animals. So because we have free will now, and because God knows those who, with their aided by God's grace, for by grace you have been saved through faith, this is a gift, this is not of works, again, Ephesians 2, 8, and 9, very important to keep that in mind. The you might say the mystery for us is how can God know this and not be the cause of it? And one way to arrive at this conclusion that God knows it and is not forcing people to be saved, he's enabling them, he's providing the sufficient grace, and it is efficient for those who are saved. But he also offers sufficient grace for all people. This is part of the wickedness of the Calvinist notion of limited atonement. You know, Jesus says, "For the Son came to seek and save the lost." That's in Luke chapter 19. Or when Jesus says, you know, for God so loved the world that he gave his only son that whoever should believe in him would not perish but have eternal life. Or on the day that Jesus approached John the Baptist to be baptized in the River Jordan, this is in John chapter 1, we see as St. John the Baptist sees Jesus approaching him, he says, "Behold the Lamb of God who takes away the sins of the what? Of the elect? No, who takes away the sins of the world." You know, there's so many passages, mm-hmm. dozens and dozens of passages that speak to this. Now, this doesn't mean that Calvinists don't have their comebacks. They do. But the church's teaching is really clear. Yes, as the Bible teaches, predestination is real. And God loves certain people more than others. That's a reality that we have to get used to. I think some people have this radical egalitarian notion that God loves everybody equally, but he doesn't. And the Bible is clear that he doesn't. He loves some people more than others. Now, that's a mystery in itself. And I don't claim to know, you know, what is it about St. Thérèse of Lisieux that made God love her so much that, you know, in a way that he didn't love somebody else. We'll find out when we get to heaven. But the main thing is that God is the author only of goodness, because by nature he can't be the author of evil, because he's all good. So those, again, some thoughts. There's so much to say. I don't want to bury you with concepts here, but are these concepts helpful to you?
11: Yes, they are. One last thing, if I can ask. So predestination, if we're talking about like a definition of it, it's not necessarily that God is choosing you to go somewhere, or maybe it is, but that he's giving some people the graces that they need to, or he wants everybody to be saved, but he gives some people more of the necessary graces that would enable them to get to heaven, but he already knows who's going to be in heaven or in hell.
9: And yeah, that's a good way to put it. So I would just say, so there are a few Bible verses that can help kind of expand that point that you were making here. So remember where Jesus says, many are called, but few are chosen. So that speaks to the issue. That's in Matthew 22. Many are called and few are chosen. What does that mean exactly? Well, as we can apply it here, we can see pretty clearly that this many is a way of speaking about how God's promise of salvation, his gift of salvation, his reason for creating us in the first place is for salvation. God doesn't create human beings for the purpose of damning them. Again, that would make God into the author of evil, which is impossible given his perfect nature as being all good. So that's one. Many are called, but few are chosen. In the wedding feast parables, in that same passage, for example, everybody is invited, but some people refuse the invitation to go to the wedding feast. One guy actually gets into the wedding feast, but he doesn't have the wedding garment on. So he gets thrown out. And after this depiction of the wedding feast, which is an earthly analogy, let's say, to heaven and the heavenly banquet that the blessed in heaven enjoy perpetually, he uses this motif to talk about everybody, you know, go out to the highways and the byways, he says elsewhere to the disciples, you know, in the parable of, well, the people that you invited didn't show up. All right, we're still going to have the party. Go out and invite everybody. And there are people who refuse. So this motif that we see in Matthew 22, it is the Catholic paradigm of predestination, free will, cooperating with God's grace, refusing God's grace, and the results ensue. You either go into the wedding feast of the Lamb and you enjoy the celebration, or you don't because you refuse to, or because you're not, you were not sufficiently prepared to go in, like the guy who wasn't wearing the wedding garment and gets thrown out.
11: Okay. If I could play devil's advocate for a minute.
9: Yeah.
11: If you say that God is not the author of evil, if God wants all to be saved, then why does he give those who are going to be in hell, why doesn't he give them the necessary graces they need to save their souls?
9: Well, that's the thing, is the church teaches, the Bible teaches that he does. He gives everybody
11: sufficient. Oh, okay.
9: Yeah. So okay. One passage that might help on that one is 1 Timothy chapter 2, verse 4. Read the whole context, of course, for context. But in 1 Timothy 2, 4, for God wills all men to be saved and come to a knowledge of the truth. I mean, he hits the nail on the head. He couldn't say it any more clearly. God wills all men to be saved. So that biblical premise, which is repeated elsewhere, that entails the fact that if God wills everybody to be saved, he won't force everybody to be saved. He won't force anybody to be saved. but he wills the salvation, which is part and parcel of why he creates us in the first place. He doesn't need company. He's not bored. He doesn't need stuff to occupy his time up there in heaven. None of those things. He creates us out of love and for love. And the sole purpose of him bringing us into existence is so that we might have the opportunity to be happy with him forever in heaven. Not everybody accepts it. Many do. And notice what, remember the passages where Jesus says things like, to whom much is given, much will be expected. Or he talks, mm-hmm. he also talks about those to whom much is given will be given more. And those who have been given little, even that will be taken away from them. Those are mysterious passages at first glance. But they too fall into this, and it's referring to maybe the baseline sufficient grace that everybody receives. That's the guy who has little. And the reason it's what he has is taken away from him is because he says, I don't want to be saved. I want to do this over here more than I want to be with you, God. And so that sufficient grace that he had, even that in the end, by his own free choice, refusing God's grace and the hardening of his heart that takes place when God withdraws from the sinner that way, like God withdrew from Pharaoh in the book of Exodus during the time of the plagues, and we're told it hardened Pharaoh's heart. It actually says God hardened Pharaoh's heart, but we have to understand it to mean that God was moving away from Pharaoh, pulling back, you might say. And then the result was Pharaoh's heart got harder. Like the further you move away from a source of warmth on a cold day, the colder you will be. The closer you get to the source of warmth, the fireplace, let's say, the warmer you will be. So it's kind of like that. But the God gives everybody sufficient grace. I hope I it's such an important topic, and I get excited about discussing it, but I hope you don't feel like I've bombarded you with too much.
11: No, I really appreciate that. In addition to like the passage where it's like, for those who have more will be given, could mercy also fit that equation technically?
9: Absolutely.
11: In addition to...
9: Look at the good thief on the cross as a great example. He was at his last extremity, and the Lord pulled his fat out of the fire at the last minute, almost literally at the last minute, because he cooperated with God's grace. The opportunity was there, and moved by God's grace, he was sorry for his sins. He believed in Jesus. He had repented of his sins, and he asked for mercy. So yeah, mercy is there for those who want it and are ready to receive it. Great call, Deborah. Does that help you?
11: Yes. Could you also recommend some books just maybe later?
9: Yeah. When I come back from the break, I'll recommend one in particular that I think you'll find helpful.

0: with new chemical abortions, less surgical abortions. The dynamic in the abortion industry is changing. So where the pro-life movement is going to have to go is getting out and being the church and putting forward a good witness, really reaching the heart of the people.
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2: Hello, this is Archbishop Thomas Winsky of the Archdiocese of Miami, Florida. 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Remember, O most gracious Virgin Mary, that never was it known that anyone who fled to thy protection, implored thy help, or sought thy intercession, was left unaided. Inspired with this confidence, I fly to thee, O Virgin of Virgins, my Mother. 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O Mother of the Word Incarnate, despise not my petitions, but in thy mercy, hear and answer me. Amen.
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7: Thank you for listening to the Patrick Madrid Show. I sure appreciate it. And please spread the word. 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Let's go to George now in Yonkers. Hi, George.
8: Good morning, Patrick. Just wanted to say two things. The first is that Jesus has already atoned for every sin from the beginning of time to the end of time. I think you would agree with that.
7: Sure, yeah.
8: The second thing is, and as per predestination, mm-hmm. if you drive off the cliff, I know that you're going to die, or I have a pretty much... That does not mean I want that to happen.
7: Or that you're causing it to happen.
8: Exactly. If you drive, if you jump off a skyscraper, you're going to die, but I don't want that to happen.
7: Right. Yes, in other words, so if I can translate what you're saying to back into what we were talking about earlier, your knowledge of the thing that's going to happen is not the cause of it happening, even though for us in this life, it could appear as if that were the case. That, well, if God knows where everybody's going to be anyway, then what's the point? Why should I pray? Why should I strive? Why should I do anything? If God already knows where I'm going to end up, well, that's the point you're making, is that his knowledge of this doesn't equate with being the cause of it, at least insofar as damnation is concerned. He is the cause of salvation. His grace is the cause of our salvation, but he is not the cause of our damnation for those who refuse.
8: Right. He is not willing that any would perish.
7: Exactly.
8: But that all would repent and believe and be saved, right?
7: Exactly. Nail on the head, yeah. Sir. Nail on the head.
8: Yeah, and I think because that the whole thing of predestination can unsettle people and cause them to doubt God's goodness.
7: Right.
8: And then that, not that they should, but that can happen.
7: Yeah, absolutely. I mean, I'm thinking about the Reformation era, you know, the sinner in the hands of an angry God, and the, you know, the fear factor that, I mean, there's a real reason to dwell on those fear factor verses in the Bible. Jesus's warnings about hell, he warns a lot about hell, but we also have to balance that with his even more frequent reminders of God's love and his grace and his desire for our salvation. So, yeah, I mean, you and I are on the same page.
8: Right, and the thing is, the Calvin and the other Protestants had to cook that up, double-blind predestination, because they basically had eliminated the sacramental system.
7: That certainly played a part in it. It certainly played a part in
8: you
7: it,
8: see?
7: Because the Calvinist view, in a way, quite similar, to, but not maybe not exactly the same as the Lutheran view, is that it is an alien, forensic, extrinsic righteousness of Christ that justifies and saves and sanctifies you, and that you as the sinner play no role whatsoever. You don't have a free will. You don't cooperate. Because if you did, then you're doing, quote unquote, a work, and then you'd get some glory. And Soli Deo Gloria is one of the five solas, along with sola fide, sola scriptura, etc. Soli Deo Gloria is all glory to God. And that's what they mean by that when they say it. I mean, I believe in Soli Deo Gloria, all glory to God. Every Christian, every believer should believe that. But what they mean by that is all glory to God, a.k.a. you do not play a role at all in any way in salvation. It's all God and zero you. And that, of course, if I could just make the point a little finer, and then I'll turn it over to you, George, forgive me. If that were true, then you couldn't even have faith, because then that would mean that God is having faith for you. And he's pretending as if you had the faith, but he's having the faith in himself for you, and he pretends that you had it. No, he enables you and me to have faith. Go ahead, George. Sorry about that.
8: The idea that the Calvinist idea that God predestines certain people to eternal damnation is blasphemous.
7: I agree.
8: It is a blasphemy. And you know, Calvin's father was.
7: Hey, George, do you realize that you and I agree? Because it sounds like you're prosecuting a case against me. I agree with you.
8: I'm on your side and whatever. I just wanted to clarify that, because a lot of people get lost in these weeds here. You know, not you.
7: Well, we do our best. We all do our best. That's true.
8: Okay. Thanks again.
7: So final. Okay. Got it. So I'm glad that we got to that point. I remember that book. I promised the lady who called earlier that I would recommend a book to her. And so I shall. The book is called Predestination, The Meaning of Predestination in Scripture and the Church by Dominican scholar Reginald Garrigou Lagrange. I know it's a tongue twister. Don't let that trip you up. Garrigou Lagrange is spelled Garrigou hyphen Lagrange, Lagrang. Don't let the name throw you. Reginald Garrigou Lagrange, OP. This book not only does a really crystal clear job of giving you a Thomistic, biblical, completely laid out view of biblical destination, predestination. It also points out the errors of Calvin. It also demonstrates why aspects of Calvin's teaching, such as double predestination or limited atonement, for example, perseverance of the saints, is that these are distortions and misunderstandings of what the Bible says. It distorts the meaning of what the Bible says on these points. You don't have to take my word for it. And maybe you're a Calvinist, and maybe you're scoffing like, oh, please. Check out this book. again, it's called Predestination, the Meaning of Predestination in Scripture and the Church. And any Catholic who wants to know more about this at depth would do well to read this.
9: Where am I supposed to get it?
7: Well, just so happens that we have it listed. I want to make sure of that. But if you go to the link section on the show page, so go to relevantradio.com/Patrick, and then click on the links button, and you will find, predestination. It's under, now I'm not finding it. I know it's there, is it there, Cyrus? Now that I'm looking for it, it's got to be under theology.
10: Thickest book, please.
7: That's where it is. 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So when you go to relevantradio.com/Patrick, click on the links button, then click on the theology tab, and that's where it is. You'll see it, Predestination, the Meaning of Predestination in Scripture and the Church, and you're going to love it. Try it, you'll like it. 888-914-9149. Also, I neglected to mention earlier in the hour today, this hour at least, that our very own Father Richard Simon, you know him, Father Simon, Father Rich Simon, Richard Simon, however you want to call him, he's back. And he will be back on the air on Monday, the 28th, 1 p.m. Central. Same time as before, he'll be answering your faith questions. He's the same Father Simon that you knew and loved. He'll be taking your phone calls. He'll be live, and you can check it out on Relevant Radio, the Relevant Radio station near you, the Relevant Radio app on your phone, which is certainly on your phone by now, isn't it? So that's good news if ever I heard any, Cyrus. Father Simon is back.
11: That's fantastic news. It was so good seeing him. I got to see him a couple days ago and got to give him a big hug, and it's...
7: Yeah. Did he crush your rib cage?
11: No.
7: If he hugged you back, he would probably crush your rib cage. He's a big, powerful dude.
11: A big, gentle giant is what he is. He's wonderful. Father know-it-all. He's back.
7: And he doesn't color his hair. It's just naturally black. It's amazing. It's like he has the fountain of youth on tap, and he must drink deeply from it every day. But anyway, yeah, Father Richard Simon's back. Happy to report that. Monday, 1 p.m. Central. Check it out.

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2: 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It's his first visit to the U.S. in over 10 years. President Xi of China is meeting today with President Trump.
3: During this visit, we will also discuss pressing issues concerning security, technology, and superintelligence, SI. The decisions we make in these areas today can promote peace and prosperity for decades and decades to come.
2: Xi will be the guest at a state dinner tonight that will also be attended by U.S. tech executives. The two presidents extended a trade agreement between the two nations into January while a new agreement is being worked on. Reporters are starting to regain access to the White House after a judge ordered the Trump administration to reinstate their access. Overnight, a judge ruled in favor of CNN, MS Now, and Politico after the outlets sued the administration over being banned from covering President Trump's events. Today, the outlets called for another emergency hearing over still being denied access, despite the ruling. Last week, Trump restricted the outlets' access to the White House after accusing them of creating fake news and negative coverage. Do you think your computer and internet are secure? An investigation is now underway into a group of hackers claiming to have wormed their way into the FBI.
4: The cyber criminals, called Shiny Hunters, say they got inside an FBI jobs website and seized personal information about federal agents. The incident setting off alarm bells in Washington.
2: He is now Blessed Fulton J. Sheen. The beatification mass was held this afternoon in St. Louis, and Blessed Sheen is now one step away from sainthood. If you missed any of our coverage today, head over to RelevantRadio.com, the Relevant Radio app, or Relevant Radio Plus. 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
10: And we're back. This is hour three, and the number is the same, 888-914-9149. Call that number. 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Oh, look, Cyrus, since the last break, 13 more emails have come in. No joke. 1, 2, 3. Yeah, 13 have come in. So I'll be getting to those right quick as well. Let's go to Bill first in Illinois. Hi, Bill.
11: Hi, Patrick. You've got a wonderful discussion going, and I'm scratching my head on this one. So there's the Bible passage, and I think it was Christ who said it, referencing Judas. Mm-hmm. It would be better if he had not been born. Right. And I personally, I know hell is real. I know it's worse than my worst imagination. I mean, yeah. I've had my own personal experiences, and no, it is not good. Right. And so with given a loving God, a merciful God, a forgiving God, a creative God, I don't get it. If it was better that Judas had not been born, why would
10: he create him in the first place?
11: Yeah, why would he create anybody, knowing that, you know, a good percentage of these folks are going to be in eternal hell?
10: Mm-hmm.
11: It's kind of like, wouldn't it be better if I hadn't been born? I don't know. I mean, I'm trying to fix my own life, yeah. But you know, it's like, I don't get it.
10: I hear, and I understand the force of the point you're making. It's a very good point. So I would propose the following. So this is what Jesus says, and we're looking here at his comment. This is at the Last Supper, first of all. So it's in Matthew 26, and the specific verses in 24. But I'll just read beginning verse 23. I'll back up a little bit. So as they reclined at table, verse 21, and while they were eating, he said, "Amen, I say to you, one of you will betray me." Deeply distressed at this, they began to say to him one after another, "Surely it is not I, Lord." He said in reply, "He who has dipped his hand into the dish with me is the one who will betray me. The Son of Man indeed goes as it is written of him, but woe to that man by whom the Son of Man is betrayed. It would be better for that man if he had never been born." And then Judas, verse 25, his betrayer said in reply, "Surely it is not I, Rabbi." He answered, "You have said so." While they were eating, and then Jesus takes bread, and we see the unfolding of the Last Supper. And then immediately after that, what happens? Judas betrays him. So I will take a run at the dilemma that you're rightfully bringing up here, and I think this is the way to resolve it. Is that the Lord, by saying it would be better if this man had never been born, is one of those figures of speech that the Lord uses and occasionally used that does not necessarily have an implication beyond the woe that he's predicting for Judas. And so that's where we get into the metaphysical question of why would God bring into existence anything or anyone, let's say, including the angels who fell and those humans who are damned? Why would he do that? I mean, if he knows that he's going to, he created Lucifer knowing from all eternity that Lucifer would become old hairy legs. And so the mystery for us, at least, is that yet God still brings him into existence. Why? Why would he do that? So that's why I think this statement of Jesus is a figure of speech, not intended to preclude or to contradict God's goodness in his creation, and that even though he knows the end result of his creatures, he nonetheless still creates out of love to give an opportunity for grace, for salvation, even though the opportunity is lost. So in this case, it's not his statement, "It would be better if he had never been born," is not referring to or even discussing or shedding some light on, let's say, the fact that he created Judas in the first place. Really, what it is focusing on is the perdition that is in store for him. And that, I think, is the way through this dilemma. Is to not read too much into it. For example, I'll give you another example. When Jesus says, with regard to St. John the Baptist, he was the greatest man ever born to a woman, and yet he is the least in the kingdom of heaven. If we understood that in a strictly literal sense, that would mean that St. John the Baptist is better than Jesus, which obviously it doesn't mean. Jesus is a man. He was born to a woman. And yet Jesus says that St. John the Baptist is the greatest man ever born to a woman. So we can see there that Jesus doesn't mean that in a strictly literal sense, nor does he mean in an absolute sort of sense that St. John the Baptist is the least in an absolute sense. He is a towering figure. He's a towering saint. He's the conclusion of the Old Testament era, and that's what he means by he's the greatest person, meaning that St. John the Baptist is the greatest of all who would come before the time of Jesus. But by comparison to the new covenant in grace through Jesus, St. John the Baptist's significance in his stature pales in comparison to Jesus himself, of course, and this new era of grace, but it doesn't mean that St. John the Baptist is insignificant in the new covenant. He's a towering figure. So I would propose that, Bill, that in this case, when he's saying that it would be better for him never to have been born, he's speaking about his eternal destiny, not the fact that God shouldn't have created him in the first place. I'll pause. Any thoughts?
11: Oh, no, you've given me a lot to think about. I really appreciate it. I'm still scratching my head. But this is my finite mind trying to understand, you know, the infinite
10: mine too.
11: Being of God.
10: Mine too. We have so much in common.
11: But thank you.
10: Yeah. Yeah, you're welcome.
11: Well, thank you very much, Bill.
10: Yeah, you're welcome, Bill. And hopefully in the not-too-distant future, I'll have that article up and running on the Substack. And it's not going to be a lengthy article. It'll be, you know, somewhat pithy and to the point. But I just want to give the salient points that I think point us in the direction of concluding that Judas almost certainly was not saved. I prefer to say it that way than to say damned. Not because of the word damn. It's not that. It's just that, you know, I shudder at the very thought of damnation. Just the abject misery, the abject despair that you'll never, ever, ever get out of. It never ends. Jesus says that, you know, the fire is never quenched. The worm never dies. So I shudder at the thought of it. And also, I don't in any way feel any scintilla of like satisfaction or happiness or smugness or superiority or anything at the thought of anybody going to hell, because it's so avoidable if only people would accept the Lord's mercy and grace and forgiveness. But some of them won't. I don't understand it. I don't know that any of us fully understands it, but I mean, I can't help but think about Jesus just the evening before his passion and death. He's overlooking the Kidron Valley from the Mount of Olives, from that area, not far from where, you know, he would eventually enter into the passion, etc. But he was looking at the city of Jerusalem, and he was basically tearing up. He was getting emotional. He was getting sad, like, oh, Jerusalem, I would have gathered you the way a hen gathers her chicks beneath her wings, but you would not. In other words, exclaiming, perhaps with exasperation, with what is wrong with you? Like, all I want to do is save you and love you and bring you to happiness, but you won't.

0: the love of a family, the guidance of parents who love that child, etc. All you want to do is love your kid, but your kid sometimes won't do it. He just won't cooperate. Or maybe it's your daughter. Maybe it's both. And isn't that exasperating? Or maybe a slightly different scenario where your son or daughter, maybe teenager, maybe young adult, maybe older than that for that matter, and they just stumble through life making stupid decisions that hurt them and hurt other people. And you're saying to yourself and to them even, I can fix this for you. I can show you exactly what you're doing wrong. If you just fix this one thing, it'll all be okay. And you can get out of this misery that you're in all the time.
1: And lead a horse to water.
0: And they won't do it. Ugh. I mean, been there, done that. I'm like anybody else. I had my moments, that's for sure. But I sure understand now as a father and as a grandfather even, how it's so clear. And not necessarily easy per se, but it's clear. It might even be very simple. And it actually might even be very easy too, although it isn't always, where you as the dad or the mom, you see it and you say, if you just do this or just stop doing that, it's going to be okay. You can get out of this miserable situation you're in. And then, bafflingly, they won't do it. Cyrus, you're a dad. And I'm not trying to put you on the spot with your kids. You know, that's, you know, we all have our privacy with our family, et cetera. But you know what I'm talking about.
1: Every single parent listening knows exactly what you're talking about. I had this last night where something for my daughter, it would be good for her. It's in her best interest. It's easy. She refuses to do it. It's all set up. It's right there. All you have to do is do it. But I'm not going to.
0: And life will be great.
1: And it would be, it would be so much better. So it's, and so I even said last night, I was like, well, you can lead a horse to water. She's like, what's that supposed to mean?
0: Like, eh. Yeah, she didn't understand the allusion.
1: No, she didn't get the metaphor.
0: Yeah.
1: No. And I was like, okay, well, you know what? Some lessons are learned hard. But they're the important one, the important ones that stick with you, right? So I can't make her learn a lesson. She's got to live her life, and she's not a little kid. This is a, you know, and she's 18.
0: She's
1: now.
0: A young
1: she's
0: woman.
1: 18. She's a young woman. She's and I'm in the we're in the stage where dad doesn't know anything.
0: Mm-hmm.
1: So it's
0: a little eye rolling from time to time when
1: time
0: dad says,
1: time. Yeah, it's constant eye rolling. What are you going to do? I try to be the best parent I can. Yeah. I make it as easy as I can, and I hold no judgment. So just, I know there's going to be ups and downs, and sometimes she's going to fail, and sometimes she's going to succeed, and it's all learning experiences. So hopefully it all makes her a stronger person.
0: And I am quite confident that in due time, she'll look back with gratitude and probably some, you know, embarrassment. And say, Dad,
1: oh,
0: I'm
1: I
0: so
1: can't
0: glad
1: wait for
0: that.
1: You. Yeah. I cannot wait for that embarrassment.
0: She might hide that part from you.
1: She probably will hide that part.
0: Yeah. I mean, one thing I've learned, I know you know it, and a lot of people, as you say, who are listening right now, they know it.
1: Have you?
0: You can,
1: oh, go ahead. Sorry.
0: You can do this the easy way, or you can do it the hard way. But a lot of kids and other people too, not even just kids, say, no, I'm going to do it the harder way.
1: My way.
0: Yeah, so I'd rather do it the easy way. I've learned in life, that's the way I would prefer to do things. Sometimes you have to do things the hard way, but I definitely don't want to do it the harder way. And that's where the obstinacy, I should say, and, you know, the stubbornness and the pride and whatever those other factors are that prevent your daughter or any of us, for that matter, from saying, you know what, you're right. This is the thing to do. I don't really want to do that, but it's the better thing to do. It's the school of hard knocks, wouldn't you say?
1: Yeah, I don't know why. Why can't we learn from other people's mistakes? I think I can. I'm perfect, so I can learn from other people's mistakes.
0: I've gotten better.
1: I've gotten better. But I guess it was a lot harder when you're young. Have you had a child that's now an adult come? One of your kids come and say, "Dad, you were right."
0: In their own way, yes. One in particular, though, that I'll

0: I'll share.
1: I bet that
0: it was really
1: good.
0: Touching for me. Yeah, it touched me emotionally. So this is one of my sons. We have six sons and five daughters. So one of my sons with whom, I mean, he's a wonderful son. Love him, you know, as I love all my children. But when he was 15, 16, he and I butted heads. I mean, he had his own will, what he wanted to do, and it wasn't always what I wanted him to do. So there were tense moments along the way. And that's not unusual. Usually by the time a son especially starts getting to be 13, 14, the beautiful, sweet child you once had is gone. And it's replaced by a willful, sullen, disrespectful, eye-rolling kid. And then they grow out of that. But anyways, so years later, and this might have been maybe, I don't know, 10 years ago, we were having a backyard family barbecue or something like that. And he and I were just sitting and chatting. And he says, you know, Dad, I've wanted to tell you this for a long time. And I said, what's that? And he said, when I was a kid, when I was 16, and I was just so rebellious, at least in my mind and my attitude, and we were butting heads and all that. I said, yeah, I remember that. And he said, it used to really irk me that you, and I had some rules with my teenage kids, and in particular the boys. So like, for example, once you get to the point where you can start, you know, getting your learner's permit to drive, and you're going to want to get your driver's license, you have to pay for your driving school, and you have to pay for your insurance. That means you have to work. You have to get a job, and there were plenty of jobs part-time. So he would do that, or they all did. But I also said, once you now start having money, you also, you want a new T-shirt, you want a pair of jeans, you want something like that, you have to pay for that. I'm not going to pay for that. We're going to feed you. We're going to house you. You know, you'll have clothes on your back. You're not going to, you know, go naked outdoors or anything. But any kind of like extra stuff that you want, you have to pay for that. Now, the reason I did it was because I wanted all my kids, my boys in particular, to stand on their own two feet and make their way in the world, sink or swim, in other words. So I didn't realize just how much that aggravated him until many years later we're sitting there talking and he says, I just want to say thank you, because when I was a kid, I hated that. I hated that you said I had to earn my own money. It made me angry. I was resentful. But he said, as I got going and I began to work and hustle and make money and save money and, you know, make my way in the world, that kind of thing. He says, I looked back on it and I realized you had given me a gift that I didn't recognize at the time because it was so irksome to me, but that you were preparing me for success. And he says, honestly, Dad, if you hadn't done that, I don't know what my life would have been like. It may not have turned out. And he's a super successful young man. I mean, I won't go into detail, but he's a very successful young man. Any parent would be proud of him, as I am of all my kids. But when he said that, I just like stood there for a few minutes thinking about it. And I realized that the gray hairs that I got during those years and the friction and the, you know, the time to time, the, you know, sharp conversations and go to your room, you're grounded kind of things, it all suddenly in perspective became worth it for him and for me. And I thought to myself, okay, I'm not a guru. I'm not an expert on child rearing, but I got that one right. And that made me feel good.
1: That sounds amazing, and I hope I have that experience.
0: Yeah, go home today and tell your kids, any stuff you want to buy, you have to buy it. And then wait 10 years. All right, how about we take a break? 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
1: What the heck does that mean?
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8: Let's go to Sophia now in Mount Dora, Florida. Hello, Sophia.
10: Yes. Hi, Patrick.
8: How are you?
10: We are expecting our third baby this Thanksgiving. And
8: congrats.
10: We chose godparents who were not married in the Catholic Church.
8: Okay.
10: One of them just converted to Catholicism. So I thought that was our in. However, the parish we are going to be baptizing the baby mentioned canon law, I believe, 874.
8: Right.
10: Is there any go around? Is it worth looking at a go around? Should I just pick new godparents? What do you suggest?
8: Yeah, sure. Let's take a look at the canon here. So this is in the church's code. I am not a canon lawyer, full disclosure. I do know how to read, but I obviously rely upon the experts, and I am not an expert. But the canon specifically stipulates the requirements for being eligible to be a godparent, godmother, godfather. So I'll just run through, paraphrasing here. You have to be a baptized Catholic. You have to have completed your sacraments of initiation. So that would be the Holy Eucharist and Confirmation. You can't be the parent of the child. And if the person who's a candidate for the godparent is married, he or she has to be married in the Catholic Church and regularly going to Mass every Sunday, living the faith, making an honest effort to live the gospel. The godparents don't have to be married to each other. That's one thing people sometimes are surprised about. But those are the basic requirements. So above 16, baptized Catholic, fully initiated, not the parent, and is going to Mass regularly and living a Catholic life honestly with the intention of growing in holiness. So people who don't fulfill those criteria are not eligible. Now, a few things to note. If somebody is a baptized non-Catholic Christian, let's say a Protestant, they can't be a godparent, but they can be a witness, which is a sort of quasi-official role, along with the Catholic godparent. But if the person in question, and this doesn't fit your description at all, but just for the sake of adding it in, somebody who's not baptized can neither be a witness nor a godparent. So those are the basic provisions. How does that stack up in the case of the people that you have in mind?
10: I was reading up on the witness thing situation because they were married in the Presbyterian Church.
8: Okay.
10: So I assume that the godmother, I believe, sorry, we're having a little bit of a breathless cough.
8: No, that's okay.
10: Godmother
8: to How many
10: be,
8: children are at your feet? One in arms and one or two at your feet? Or no, you have one on the way. So one on the way, one in your arms and one at your feet, right?
10: Yes, two girls and our first boy coming. So we're excited and busy.
8: Congratulations.
10: Thank you very much. So I thought maybe the witness thing would work out if the godfather was recently converted to Catholicism and she would be a witness. But is that acceptable?
8: So is the godfather now fully initiated, having come into the church,
10: correct,
8: confirmed and everything? Okay.
10: Yes.
8: And is that godfather married?
10: Yes, he's married to the potential godmother who has not yet converted.
8: Got it. Okay. This sounds, because the requirement is that they have to be married in the Catholic Church, but if she's on her way into the church and he's already come into the church and there's maybe still that question outstanding about the marriage, maybe there isn't. Maybe the church has talked with them about this. But I mean, that's a question to have, that's a conversation rather to have with the pastor. Because it could be that under these circumstances, especially if she's on her way into the church, is she baptized, by the way?
10: I believe so.
8: Okay. I could see where this could be, a dispensation could be requested and perhaps given in this particular situation because she's on her way into the church. I think that would be the mitigating factor. But I can't say for sure.
10: Okay.
8: Right.
10: Well, we meet with the pastor next week, so I'll make sure to ask him about that and clarify. But I very much appreciate your intellect and knowledge on this.
8: Thank you so much. I appreciate it. Oh, one thing in passing is that Patrick is a great name for a boy, FYI. Just a thought.
10: Oh, I meant to tell you that is going to be his name.
8: Is that so?
10: I've got so excited. Yes.
8: Oh, did you hear that, Cyrus?
10: Father-in-law's name. And your name. And we're already saying, but Patrick.
8: I love it. I think you are the very first, you know, mother expecting a baby, or father for that matter, in all my years of deploying that little, I think it's funny, joke. I think you're the very first one to give me this answer, that the chosen name is Patrick. That makes me happy.
10: Oh, we're excited. Thank you for bringing that up. I would have had to call back. So.
8: Well, I look forward to our next conversation. I do. And
11: Patrick
8: God bless
11: Cyrus has a nice ring to it.
8: We have to go.
10: Patrick Cyrus.
8: Cyrus, Cyrus is not a common name. That would definitely stand out, wouldn't it?
10: Definitely would. Maybe the next one.
8: Well, thank you. You know the song Lady Madonna, right, Sophia? You know the song?
10: Yeah.
8: All right. This one's going out to you, Sophia, and all the babies that you're taking care of. That was the shortest break we ever took, right there. Then we took a Beatle break.
11: Oh, we should do that more often.
8: I don't mind Beatle breaks. Those are pretty good. And those of you who are saying, what does he mean by Lady Madonna? Well, just listen to the song and it'll all become clear. We just talked to Lady Madonna a moment ago. Let's go to Texas now and talk to Lourdes. Good morning, Lourdes.
12: Good morning, Patrick. Thank you so much for listening to me. And first of all, I'd like to go ahead and thank all of you at Relevant Radio. Y'all do a wonderful job.
8: Thank you.
12: And you especially. I really appreciate the Holy Spirit working through you the way it does and how calm you are in answering, you know, everybody's questions. So, God bless all of you.
8: Thank you.
12: So the reason that I'm calling, you're welcome. The reason that I'm calling is because I have two adult sons, and even though I've gone ahead and tried to coax them back into coming back to church, they haven't. But throughout the years, my eldest son has experienced a lot of PTSD things.
8: PTSD? Is that what you mean?
12: PTSD. I'm sorry.
8: Okay.
12: PTSD.
8: And how old is he?
12: Yes. He is 52.
8: Okay.
12: And I had him very young. And his dad, my husband, went ahead and wound up committing suicide in front of us. So he was very, very young when that happened. And we witnessed it. And it's been very traumatic for us. But thanks be to God, I've gone ahead and been able to handle it much, much better. So he's never really dealt with it. And so throughout his
8: and he saw this. He saw the suicide. Yes. How old was he when this happened?
12: Eight.
8: Oh, my.
12: Eight. And our youngest was about to turn three. I was trying to get them out of the room, but unfortunately, in trying to get them out of the room and trying to get my husband to not do what he was going to do, it was just,
8: I can't even imagine.
12: I couldn't get them out of the room.
8: Yeah, I can't imagine.
12: So anyway, throughout the years, I prayed consistently for his deliverance from that. And so now he's finally, different things have happened in his growing years. And more recently, his health has been suffering just different issues. But
8: has he ever had like full-blown formal counseling to help him with these?
12: No.
8: Traumas?
12: He's refused it.
8: Okay.
12: No, and I think it's just that he's afraid of breaking down. Like most men are, they don't want to go through that weakness, so to speak. And so,
8: but it would be so helpful for him. It would help him in so many ways. So, okay, I'm not trying to get in your way. I'm just thinking that
12: that's okay.
8: You know, that sounds like that would be part of the solution for his situation. Now, you know, I'm not a counselor, right? You know, I'm not a therapist.
12: Yes.
8: Okay.
12: Yes, and I appreciate your offer, you know, your thoughts on that. So other than me praying for him to finally, you know, give in to God, knowing that God can go ahead and heal everything and anything, I just pray to God for his healing and for him to one day, as recently as about 2 weeks ago, I tried to give him, I gave him a place where he could go ahead and go in the Catholic Church and get free help. So far he hasn't gone ahead and accepted it, but yesterday he did go ahead and call me and told me about a story of a brother-in-law of his, and that he believes that he was saved by the Virgin Mary when he was drowning as a child, as a four-year-old. So I could tell that there was something different in his voice and how he's now kind of like on the precipice of trying to return back to
8: your son,
12: the church, to Jesus. Yes, my son. Okay. Yes. And so I just listened to him and I told him that he went ahead and talked about his brother-in-law telling him that all the answers are in the Bible for everything that we struggle with. And so because I know that there's not an index in any of our Bibles. And I told him, first of all, that he has to make sure that it's a Catholic Bible that he's reading, because Protestant Bibles are not going to be complete. And so I told him I had an extra Bible.
8: Forgive me, Lourdes. I might be getting lost in the details now because I'm not really sure. I think I've followed so far, but I'm not really sure what the question is that you're asking me. Did I miss something?
12: Okay. Yes, yes, yes. What I was getting to, sorry, is that I want to be able to bring him back in kind of like gently, but with something solid. I don't want to give him so much that it's going to be too much for him to try to absorb. Mm-hmm. So I'm looking for your help in how to bring him back with ease and not so much at one time.
8: Yeah, and your mother's heart is anxious to see him come back to the faith, no doubt. Okay. And you're praying for him, I'm sure, and you're and you're showing good example. Does he have, would he, I'll ask the question a different way, would he be willing to start listening to this program, do you think?
12: I think so. After I go ahead and talk with him a little bit more, because he is willing to, he told me yesterday that he's willing to go ahead and take a Bible for me and sit down with me. So I know that in the back of my head, I have relevantradio.com to offer him as well.
8: I actually told him about it yesterday, and
12: because he has a lot of trouble sleeping, I said, you don't have to listen to it in the morning. You can listen to the podcast later. You know, after an hour after the show, you can go ahead and pick it up anytime after that.
8: Yeah, maybe if he's going to be up all night, we could keep him company if he wanted to listen. I mean, who knows? Maybe I'll put him to sleep. You never know. But so what I'm thinking is, and you'd have to figure out the best way to do it, but what I'm thinking is something more like overt to say, let's say you text him the show page link, relevantradio.com/Patrick, and just say, here's a link to a program that I think you might find helpful and interesting. No pressure, no salesman will call, but you know, you're going through all kinds of different things in your life. We all are. And this show is just a show that really kind of gets into a lot of these different things in a way that you might find interesting. I wouldn't be surprised if you were to overtly encourage him to click the link and start listening, that he would do so. And as these things often happen, Lourdes, it's a simple thing. It's not flashy. You know, it's not a grand gesture, but it tends to be very effective. And that little link on his cell phone screen that he taps and he starts to listen might just be one of those things that can help gently help him move in the right direction.
12: Okay.
8: And usually I've found God does not use great, grandiose things. He usually uses little, seemingly insignificant things, like this show, for example, or like you texting a link to the show. So that's one suggestion I would have, because it's gentle. It's not asking anything of him other than he tap a link and then listen.
12: Right.
8: And if I do my job well, and I will strive to do so, then he will want to keep listening, hopefully. So that's one thing. I would recommend a book or two if you're interested. One is called Making Sense Out of Suffering. It's by Dr. Peter Kraft. If I were you, I would get a copy of that book for him, Making Sense Out of Suffering. And it's a beautiful and deeply helpful and encouraging book for people who are debilitated by suffering. And all of us are in one way or another, but it sounds like he's been, you know, dinged up pretty bad. So I think that book would help him. Now there's another book, and this one is more spiritual than anything else, and it's called Interior Freedom. And the author is a priest, Father Jacques Philippe. I believe it's Philippe. It's either one L or two, one of the two. It's a little book. It's not formidable, but it's very helpful. And that can help speak to him about how to gain peace, peace of mind, tranquility of soul, freedom from worry. And doesn't mean it would take the place of counseling. I think he should, if he's willing to, I think he should move into a counseling scenario with a Catholic counselor who can really help walk with him through these traumas and process them and heal from them. I think that component would be almost certainly necessary to help him. But between a couple of good books, maybe listening to the radio program, your prayers, your gentle encouragement, and some counseling, I think that is a recipe for a lot of good things in the future for him. What do you think?
12: I think so too. I really do. So I just try to encourage him and not be angry with him. All for him,
8: yeah.
12: You know, the solutions that are there. But it's like you said a little while ago, that you can't, you can lead a horse to water, but you really can't make him drink it.
8: That's so true. But you know what you can do though, Lourdes? You can lead a horse to water, but you can't make him drink. But you can put salt in his oats so he gets thirsty and wants to drink. That's the secret weapon right there. And I'm glad you called, Lourdes. Call me back in a month or so, please, and let me know how things are shaping up.
13: The bottom line, ladies and gentlemen, pro-lifers are a people of persevering faith in God through prayer and fasting. We will bear any burden. We will endure any attack. We know that the cruel injustice of abortion need not be forever. We have hope and we have just begun.
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15: Hello, this is Bishop Joe Hanifeld to the Diocese of Grand Island, Nebraska. 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Remember, O most gracious Virgin Mary, that never was it known that anyone who fled to thy protection, implored thy help, or sought thy intercession was left unaided. Inspired with this confidence, I fly to thee, O Virgin of Virgins, my Mother. To thee do I come, before thee I stand, sinful and sorrowful. O Mother of the Word Incarnate, despise not my petitions, but in thy mercy herein answer me. 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
8: Good news. We have the beatification of Archbishop Fulton Sheen. That is today. 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Any way you can think of, we got it for you. We got you covered. 888-914-9149. All right, well, we've had just an endless cascade, which I love, of emails coming in. I want to get to as many of those as I can right now. This first one sitting at the top is from Antoinette, What a beautiful name that is. You don't see too many girls being named Antoinette anymore, but it's a beautiful name. And thank you for writing to me. She's in Newark, New Jersey. She says, my husband and I are listening to your show this morning and could not agree more with you what you're saying about teaching your teens to be responsible by paying their own way when they have a job. I'm one of 12 children, and my parents are old school Italians who taught us a great work ethic from an early age and always encouraged us to save our money to pay for car payments, insurance, high school, college, and trade schools. She says, I am so grateful that they taught us these important lessons. It is carried over into our own family. My husband and I have 8 children so far. I like the so far part. That's great. We have 8 children so far, and our oldest is 16. He has had a job since the spring, and we've encouraged him to save for the items that he needs, like clothes, shoes, tuition, and eventually a car. He doesn't always agree with us because he'd rather spend it on silly, unnecessary stuff. I'm happy that both my husband and I are on the same page with how we're steering him not to squander his money. Eventually, he will appreciate this, I'm sure, just the way I did. I wanted to let you know, she says, I just wanted to let you know how much we enjoy your show as a family. We are so grateful to have found Relevant Radio by accident by a bumper sticker on a car in front of us in the supermarket parking lot. That is cool. And she says, keep going.
1: Keep going.
8: And we shall keep going, Antoinette. Thank you. That's really great. I mean, I can't add anything to that. What a beautiful family. Mom and dad and 8 kids and maybe some more.
21: That's awesome. That makes me smile, Patrick.
8: Yeah.
21: That's good stuff.
8: Yeah, I love the bumper sticker stories. It's just amazing. So Antoinette, here's a little parting gift. First of all, thank you so much for the kind note. Shout out to all your family. God bless you. May you and your husband have many happy years together and many, many more, if it's God's will. Happy, healthy babies. I wrote an article that I think you might find interesting. It's about something that happened to me involving a bumper sticker. And it's kind of a quirky story. It has nothing to do with Relevant Radio per se. It wasn't a Relevant Radio bumper sticker, in other words. But since you have a bumper sticker story that you shared with me, I'll share that bumper sticker story with you. And the easiest way to get it is either go to the Substack and click on it. The title is called That Time I Questioned Authority. And you'll know it because you'll see a car with bumper stickers on it. That's part of the story. Cyrus will also post it. And that'll be on like the show Facebook page. And where else do you post it, Cyrus? 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
8: 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And also, it'd be helpful if you told us what station you listen to. So for some people, they're listening on the app, and you can put that on there. Some people are listening on their local station, and that's what to do. So that way, when you're cruising down the boulevard in your community, everybody will see the station on your bumper sticker, and they'll say, like Antoinette did, hey, what's that? Next thing you know, they're listening to Relevant Radio. So does that answer your question, Cyrus?
21: It does, and I'm going to make this even easier for folks. I'll tweet this and put it on Facebook. So if you want a free Relevant Radio bumper sticker, and why wouldn't you? This is how you do it.
8: I like tacos, and I like free.
21: Now, free tacos.
8: Ooh. Yeah, you combine the two. Now you're talking. I also like enchiladas, too, so don't forget those. All right, continuing. I really like that email from Antoinette. Thank you. So continuing. This one is from, who's this from? Madeline in Relevant Radio App Land. Isn't everybody in heaven beatified? And if so, don't we refer to those whom we're pretty darn sure are in heaven as Saint fill in the blank? And if indeed everyone is in heaven is a saint, why do we bother having a beatification, if that's the right word? Why do we have the ceremony? Okay, good question. So yes, everybody in heaven, not merely beatified, they are beatified, they're blessed. That's what the word beatified means, that they're declared blessed. But they are, in fact, in beatitude, seeing God face to face in heaven. So they are blessed for being in heaven. But they are most fully saints in the fullest sense of the word. So every single person, man, woman, boy, and girl, who's in heaven is a saint. Sometimes the church will canonize, first beatify, then canonize, somebody who's known for heroic virtue or martyrdom or both, or some other really important reason why this person lived in a heroic way and loved God in a heroic way. So the beatification of Fulton Sheen today, for example, or his hopefully soon subsequent canonization, or any canonization of anybody who's canonized a saint, get this, doesn't change their status in heaven. They don't move up a notch. They don't move into first class. Like if you're in heaven in coach, and then the church on earth canonizes you, then you get upgraded to the first class section of heaven. It doesn't work that way. You're in first class. Everybody in heaven is in first class. Nobody's in economy class. Everybody in heaven has the maximum bliss and joy and holiness and righteousness from God to the nth degree for all eternity. So the reason for these ceremonies, you know, if everybody in heaven is a saint, then why do we even do this? It's for us. It's for our benefit. It doesn't change their status, which is already exalted. It is for us so that we can call upon them by name to intercede for us, as the Bible says in 1 Timothy chapter 2, verse 4. You know, God wills everyone to be saved. Well, one of the ways that that happens is that we pray for each other for salvation. And in that same passage, beginning in verse 1, we are called to offer prayers, petitions, thanksgivings, intercessions for everybody. It's pleasing to God our Savior, we're told. So that's why we canonize them and beatify them, or beatify them and then canonize them, once there is sufficient proof plus miracles that they are in heaven, so that we will know to call upon them and they can intercede for us, and so that we can emulate them, because their holiness given to them by God is why we recognize them as saints. In any case, this is God's doing, not their doing, but we can emulate them. So that's the other reason, and a very good question. Thank you for that. This is a note from Anonymous. I see her name, but she wants to be anonymous. She says, we operate a family farm in Illinois. Our operation would be considered small compared to other farming operations. We own about a quarter of the land that we farm. The rest is rented from landlords. I'd like to add a point to the topic of data centers, as well as solar farms and wind farms. Many of these are being built on productive farm ground, not farm ground owned by farmers, but farm ground owned by corporations and other landlords. The general public wants these centers to be built away from their neighborhood and not thinking about where their food comes from. If all our productive farm ground is taken up by data centers and other modern construction, what would we eat? We certainly have two landlords who are under contract with solar companies because they will receive more dollars per acre than what we could afford to pay by farming it. I'm not against data centers or other advancements in technology, but I hope people will consider the importance of keeping American agriculture strong. Also, our society benefits most from having American agriculture in the hands of American farmers, as opposed to big corporate farming. The American farmer cares for the land and intends to pass it on to the next generation, she says. Thanks for your time. I love your show. Keep going. Thank you for that. And I wish you all success. And I think the points you're making are very good. Let's see. This one is from, who's this? This is from Emmy. She's in San Diego. I attended daily mass yesterday, and there was a different priest, or I thought he was a priest, whom I had never seen before. When he said good morning to the congregation, I said, good morning, Father. He conducted the Mass as per usual until the homily, when he mentioned that when he had young children, quote unquote, then a few sentences later referred to his brother deacons. Then I realized he wasn't a priest, but I would never have known. Everything up to that point was the same. He read the prayers of the faithful and then distributed communion and concluded the Mass with a final blessing as per normal. Is this appropriate? Or should he have announced at the beginning this was a communion service? Well, I'm glad you added that part at the end, because that was what I was going to say first, is that that was not Mass. That was a communion service. And deacons, indeed, are the ones typically who would preside over that in the absence of a priest. I think it probably would have reduced any confusion if he had said something about it at the very beginning. I've been to very, very, very few communion services in my lifetime. I've been to a couple, but only a few. And the deacon who presided over the communion service, typically it would be like some emergency came up and Father McGillicuddy, who's scheduled to celebrate the 10:30 Mass, is gone now. He can't celebrate it. So they might have a communion service in lieu of Mass. But it wasn't the Mass, although elements of the Mass were there. But yes, I do think it would have been probably helpful for him to have mentioned it at the very beginning. And I'm looking at the clock, and man, I just wish I had more time to get to more of your emails. We'll do that tomorrow. How about that? Same Pat time, same Pat channel. Cyrus, they came for the talk, but they stayed for the tacos.
21: Oh, that's it. Tacos.
8: Yeah, yeah. They came for the talk, but they stayed for the tacos. One of the tracks, by the way.
0: I like tacos.
8: On the new album. It's not that new anymore. It's been out for a couple of months. But if you don't have it, you can get it by texting my name, Patrick, to 914. I'd stop and think. Text Patrick to 914-914, and we'll send you the link to the whole album, the whole enchilada, all 14 tracks. I think you'll like it. And until tomorrow, I'll pray for you. Please pray for me.
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23: 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The leaders of the world's superpowers are meeting today in Washington. Chris Caraggio reports.
24: President Trump welcomed Chinese President Xi Jinping for his first visit in over a decade. Xi will be the guest at a state dinner that will also be attended by U.S. tech executives. The two leaders will also visit the National Archives tomorrow. Trump and Xi's meeting comes as the U.S. and China extended their trade truce until January 10th.
23: Residents along the Northeast coast are preparing for an early season nor'easter this weekend. Sam Brock reports from Seaside Heights, New Jersey.
25: A lot of the beaches all up and down the coastline here are already getting lashed. So when the nor'easter arrives, you're looking at potentially more damage, more erosion. Now, it's not expected to be a major rainfall event. This is really about the wind. We may see 2 to 3 inches of rain in some pockets of the Northeast and Mid-Atlantic.
23: Forecasters say the storm is currently building up strength over the ocean near the Mid-Atlantic states and is expected to head north toward New England. States from Maine to North Carolina are preparing for coastal flooding, beach erosion, and power outages caused by gusty winds. Mortgage rates are over 7% for the first time in nearly 2 years. That's according to Freddie Mac. The average 30-year fixed mortgage rate went up to 7.03% this week. He's now Blessed Fulton J. Sheen. The Beatification Mass was held this afternoon in St. Louis. If you missed any of the coverage today, head over to RelevantRadio.com, the Relevant Radio app, or Relevant Radio Plus. President Trump released a statement regarding the beatification, saying, "Melania and I join all those celebrating the life and legacy of Archbishop Fulton Sheen, the Catholic priest who pioneered the use of media to speak the truth, preach the gospel, and bring many souls closer to Christ." Keeping you connected with the church and the world, this is Relevant Radio News.
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3: Well, I hope now that you understand love just a little bit better. 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
4: That is our blessed Fulton Sheen. Today has been a very special day for Americans, for people from Illinois, people from Peoria. My husband's actually from Peoria, Illinois, where Fulton Sheen's from. And it is an exciting moment for us here at Relevant Radio because we have this great mission to bring Christ to the world through the media. And Fulton Sheen, blessed Fulton Sheen, has played a pivotal role in paving the way for American media, American Catholic media, and interceding for us today. So if you think to pray for us here at Relevant Radio and for myself and the work we're doing, please ask his intercession for us as we grow the work that we do and reach more people, more souls for Christ. Today, there were over 15,000 people in attendance in person just for the Mass alone of the beatification of Blessed Fulton Sheen. And today I have a treat for you because we're going to be hearing from the saint himself. This is pretty neat because we can sit here and read quotes from many and various saints. And we have their writings, but we have his voice. We have videos of him. You know, he spent all of that time in broadcast media, along with his time both on television as well as in radio. And so we get to bring that to you here today. You're just thinking about Life Was Worth Living. The television show ran for over 5 years. It was even aired by ABC. His radio program ran for a little more than 20 years, the Catholic Hour on NBC. He did other work before that, but we're talking about mainstream networks that were airing the saint, a man who influenced so many people. And he can for you as well if you're just getting to know this great blessed. You might have the question, what does it mean to be a blessed? Well, it's part of the steps toward officially being proclaimed a saint, and he's one short of being canonized. Canonization is where we get the full deal, where we have that second miracle, and he is officially proclaimed a saint at his canonization. And then we would say Saint Fulton Sheen. Today, we just transitioned from venerable to blessed at his beatification. What's required for a beatification? Well, a person has to be known very much so for their holiness. Without a question of that, and of their final state, he has to be known for heroic virtue, and there has to be one confirmed miracle, unexplained, inexplicable healing that someone experienced, where it was documented and known that the intercession of, in this case, Fulton Sheen, was invoked. So the story is pretty neat. In fact, today it features a 15-year-old boy whose family has indeed been a part of this beatification celebration today. This boy was born September 16th, 2010. His name's James Fulton Engstrom. He was named, yes, after Fulton Sheen. James was born with no pulse and was not breathing, no respiration, for 61 minutes after his birth. Not breathing, no heartbeat. They tried to resuscitate him. During that time, his parents began asking specifically for the intercession of Fulton Sheen. Others joined in prayer. It was documented and acknowledged. And James' heart began to beat after 61 minutes of no heartbeat, no breathing. What made this case very significant wasn't only that his heart restarted and he began to breathe, but the physicians expected catastrophic consequences from prolonged oxygen deprivation, including severe neurological damage and organ failure. But none of that was the case. James made a full recovery without the devastating neurological injury that had been expected. So from there, you have this unexplained, inexplicable miracle. No reason as to why he should have, could have, would have recovered. So the case went through the Vatican's medical and theological investigation. 4 years later, in 2014, a 7-member medical panel unanimously concluded that the recovery lacked a medical explanation. So the Theological Commission subsequently unanimously approved Sheen's intercession. Now, in 2019, Pope Francis formally recognized the miracle. Now, if you know much about the history of beatifying Venerable Fulton Sheen, there's been a lot of drama over the years, in particular over the body, the location, and much more. But that's what's so incredible about our faith. You see the power of faith, the power of prayer, the power of the saints, spiritual warfare involved to keep us from knowing this great saint, and the timing is phenomenal. What a celebration for us here in America. Now there's a 15-year-old boy living, breathing, James Fulton Engstrom. And I think that it's such an exciting moment for us to realize this miracle, the intercession of Fulton Sheen, helped to bring us this great saint. So let's hear from him. We here at Relevant Radio air Fulton Sheen and have for years the great radio segments, and specifically those episodes of Life is Worth Living that were aired on television. You can watch them on Relevant Radio Plus. I was just telling my husband, he didn't know that we had Relevant Radio Plus. I went, look, yes, it's actually an app. If you have a smart TV, pick it up. Go watch this saint in person. He was not just a saint, but an entertainer in the way he delivered and mastered explaining and sharing the faith so faithfully. Now, in one of his episodes of Life That Is Worth Living that aired on television between 1952 and 57, by the way, on ABC of all places, in that he did an episode that I think is very profound on love, on the meaning of love. And so I'd love to give you a taste of how he starts to break down for us an understanding of love that goes beyond 2026, beyond current romance culture, beyond the marriage culture, beyond the types of friendships and neighborly love that we experience, to really understand what is the church calling us to and what has this great saint had to say to teach us about love. That is God himself and how we understand it. So listen to this as he starts to define and discuss what love is.
5: Well, what is love? Love is not in the emotions. Love is not in the feelings. Love is in the will. And because it is in the will, love is subject to command. To command. You can never be commanded, for example, to like pickles. But you can be under a command, as a boy is under a command, for example, now please go up and kiss your Aunt Sophie. Now he doesn't want to kiss his Aunt Sophie, but he's under a command and maybe he does it. So love is subject, therefore, to the will. It can be ordered, whereas liking cannot. And we're only told, therefore, to love the neighbor. And how does this love work itself out practically? Because you may not be liking all the time. It is by doing a good deed. Do good to them who hate you. And as we begin to do what we ought and what is commanded, we may eventually begin to love that which we ought. And that is how we gradually come to love God and to love the neighbor sometimes that is not worth loving. Does that mean I have only 3 minutes left? All right. I thought I had five or six. I've got three, so I get very nervous and I have to change. No, he says five. Wasn't that nice that I asked him? He put up three fingers. Now I have five. Well, now I can tell you other things.
4: Don't worry, Blessed Fulton Sheen. We'll give you more minutes. This is Tim Ray on Trending with Tim Ray. That's our Blessed Fulton Sheen, whom we are celebrating here all over the world, but especially for us Americans in the United States, bred, born, raised. Blessed Fulton Sheen, talking about the meaning of love. He has such a unique way of teaching. And he starts with the reality that we all need to be reminded of. Not feeling, but that love is in action. He calls it a command. He goes even further. I always love it distinguishing, especially when I speak on this topic. Love is in action. It's not simply this feeling of, you know, you hear people

0: He's saying that love doesn't operate in the way that we like to think as a modern day culture, where we bring things down to our level, the level of the mind. No, he's saying practically you love by doing good, by doing what you ought to do, even for those who you hate or maybe hate you. He's talking about how when we move as we ought, when we do as we ought, then we learn to love as we should. And not just love as we should, but love how we are made to. An unexplainable type of love that is what Christ himself showed on the cross. Which is what brings me to when Sheen, in this episode of Life is Worth Living called The Meaning of Love, he starts to talk about noble love, how we become better the nobler the object is that we love. Listen to this.
1: You can immediately see, therefore, that the nobler the object that is loved, the better we become. That is why it can be said that the level of any civilization is the level of its womanhood. Because the nobler the objects that are loved, the nobler a person becomes.
0: The nobler the object is that we love, the nobler we become. Now he's touching on it. He only touches on it. He doesn't go deep into this part during this episode of Life is Worth Living. Blessed Fulton Sheen, who we celebrate today at his beatification, is talking about how we become better the nobler the object that is loved is. So how do you become more noble? Isn't this something we want? I see this especially for men. This is something men want. We see this. They're craving this today, especially our young men who are going through this great conversion. And they're often finding the wrong answers. They're falling in love with the fight, the politics for what is right. And we should be fighting for what is right. But we should also ultimately be fighting for love. And we're not just talking about it being romantic. We're talking about fighting what is true. And that is love. And that is God himself. And we should be fighting for those marriages, those people whom we would like to be in relationship with, so that we can see that expressed in those relationships, the love of God there. And so what Blessed Fulton Sheen does here is he points to how it's always been understood that you could measure a civilization historically by the quality of its women. And look at what's happened today. More women are liberal, pro-abortion, anti-marriage, anti-men, anti-half the species than anyone else. A lot of our views as women have become very damaged. Even yesterday, I was talking to Devin Shod, who wrote the book, The Marriage Gap. We're talking about how like one of the deepest needs a man has is to be respected. When he experiences that respect, his love, his behavior is healthier, better within the marriage. It's meeting a core need of his. And one thing that I touched on is that it is so normal and actually even celebrated to be disrespectful and nasty, to laugh and say, I wear the pants, or all those things today to depict our superiority as women over the men in our lives. And that is not a beautiful quality. That is not a noble quality. That's why it says the nobler the object that is love, the better we become, the nobler we become. So when you look at what he's saying, he's actually challenging us to love noble things, to love those things that are good. Not just to chase the things that make us feel good. It is very easy to chase things that make us feel good. In fact, he has this whole section during this. I didn't pick it to play, but he talks about, starts to talk about sexuality and how in sex, we really are turned in on ourselves. And yes, we can experience the pleasure of another, but when we reduce love to that, when we reduce romance to that, when we reduce intimacy to that, we're missing the bigger picture that love is self-giving. And that, yes, that is part of sexual intimacy,

0: but that there's much more for us to understand. The nobility of becoming better, of becoming noble because of the object that we are loving is noble. So then, Venerable Fulton Sheen, correction, celebration day, beatification day, he is now Blessed Fulton Sheen, starts to talk about when we love God, we go out of ourselves. So what does the meaning of love look like? When we love God, how do we go out? Listen to this.
1: The greatest philosopher who ever lived, Thomas Aquinas, said that the least love of God, therefore, is worth more than the knowledge of all created things. Because the knowledge of all created things merely draws things down to our own mind. But when we love God, we go out in order to meet the infinite. So it is love that makes us really more than knowledge.
0: Love God, we go out in order to meet the infinite. I touched on this yesterday, the four levels of happiness that Father Robert Spitzer developed based on deep, deep philosophical understanding of the human person, calling on St. Thomas Aquinas, Aristotle, and the great teaching of the church. And he lays out four types of happiness, four levels, the lowest to the highest. The lowest form of happiness being purely pleasure and desire oriented, right? That feeling, pleasure, desire. The next level of happiness is comparison, where we compare our and we measure our level of happiness based on how we measure up in comparison to other people, whether we're better, lesser, etc. And we're a little happier when we are comparing rather than just pleasing ourselves on the level of pleasure. The third level of happiness is contributive, where we're giving to others. And this is in part what Fulton Sheen, Blessed Fulton Sheen, is talking about. Love is where we go out. We go out to meet the other. So we start to be sacrificial. We start to give. We start to seek out. He talked earlier about how we need to command ourselves in love, that it's not just a feeling, but it's in the will, and that it's subject. We are subject to command, that love is something we're doing. We have to command ourselves to do so. So when he's saying that we have to go out to stretch ourselves to love, and he ultimately goes to meet the infinite, he's getting to the highest form of love, which is transcendent, which is unitive with God. That's what we want. That's what we need. But we have to go out to meet it. I kept thinking of when I was listening to this part of Blessed Fulton Sheen's presentation aired on ABC back in the 50s of Life is Worth Living. I kept thinking about the Song of Solomon, which is this very profound love letter in a respect, a different type of language from much of scripture, especially the Old Testament. And you have the Song of Solomon, and there's very similar language between Song of Solomon, chapter 3, verse 2, and how Mary Magdalene knew where to go after the death, that crucifixion and burial of Christ. She went back to where Christ was, seeking him out. Early in the morning. And the language in the Gospel of John is very similar to language in Song chapter 3, verse 2 in the Old Testament. We read about how the bride wakes up and resolves and says, I will arise now and go about in the city, in the streets and in the squares. I will seek him whom my heart loves. And she says this after failing to find him when she wakes up and the groom is not there. She goes searching everywhere for him. And that, I think, plays well with what Blessed Fulton Sheen says, that love is not a feeling. It's in the will and it's subject to command. And as he said, when we move as we ought, when we seek out others as we ought, when we love them as we ought, well, then we start to actually love well, start going through the motions. He talks about how love is like a cross rather than a circle. A cross stretches out. On the cross, we see the sacrifice of Christ. There's this openness to others. Versus a circle is this constant returning to self, staying focused in on and within ourselves. That's why he actually compares it to sexual intimacy and how we, and he's not saying that intimacy is bad. He's not saying the conjugal union is bad, but he's saying when we reduce love to that, as all of the music industry has in much respect, both then and now, that we miss that there's much more in that act of the will and that self-giving love. Now, he additionally talks about, well, so what is love? This is what love is. Listen.
1: Love is really none of these things. Love is a feeling, a groping, a tasting, a sensing, and awareness of another. Love always refers to another, not just primarily to self. And here's where it differs from knowledge. Now, let me illustrate this. Very few of us ever think how different is this process by which we know in relationship to that by which we love. Whenever we know anything, we always bring the thing or object which is known down to the level of our mind. That is why when a teacher is explaining something in class, he will always give an example. It is degraded in some way, simplified. But the mind always, always insists that it comes down to its level. Hence, when the eternal word of God came to this earth, he spoke in parables, brought divine truth down to the level of the people. Now, love does not operate that way. As a matter of fact, love operates in just the opposite direction. For example, the object of love is something to which you go out. Now, here is the faculty of loving is the will. When you love anyone, instead of dragging it down to your level, you go out to meet it.
0: So that emphasis is important. You don't wait for love to just come to you. You go out to meet it. And he's making this distinction between knowledge and love. We can know things. And we can finally understand something. It can sit with us and we have this aha moment. But he's talking about how we don't take love and bring it to some form of knowledge. But love is something that is an act of the will that we go out to. It's something that we're giving. It's not just something we know, and therefore we kind of go, oh, well, I feel love today, but I don't feel love tomorrow. There are plenty of times, even in marriage, where you don't feel so loved by your spouse based on whatever happens. Difficult arguments, maybe even there might be time apart, busy seasons. So he's touching on how this knowledge, this thought, this idea we have of love, that's not what love is. That love is us going out. It's an act of the will, and it's an action from us to others. Yes, we receive love, but he's emphasizing that our love is more about going out to seek the other. And something else he mentioned that was so important, that we can't grope at it. We can't taste it. We can't sense, we can't just have this awareness of what love is, but that love always refers to another, to a person. Love always refers to a person who is the subject, the object of our love. That's why Pope St. John Paul II says the only proper attitude, Pope St. John Paul II, following on the heels of St. Thomas Aquinas and St. Thomas Aquinas predominantly, emphasized that there's the only proper attitude we can have toward another human person is love. Why? Because a person is not a means to an end, a means to a feeling, a means to being married, a means to having a child. A human person is an end in and of themselves. Therefore, the only proper attitude to have toward another person is to love them. That's why there's this great tradition of the church from Thomas Aquinas, including even Aristotle predating Christ, to Pope St. John Paul II, who they continue to emphasize that love is an act of the will. So I want to come back with Blessed Fulton Sheen, who we're celebrating today on this great day of his beatification in St. Louis. And we'll discuss some of the rules of love that he'll teach us. We have his voice, we have his videos that we air here on Relevant Radio. So come back to hear more from this great saint.
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0: Blessed Fulton Sheen was beatified this afternoon, now going from a venerable to a blessed. It required extreme heroic virtue in order to be considered as such, along with a official approved miracle, something unexplained. There's a 15-year-old boy living, breathing today who would not be here if it were not for this great saint. He was dead. His heart was not beating. He was not breathing for 61 minutes after his birth. Intercession a Blessed Fulton Sheen was called upon, and an unexplainable miracle occurred. It went through all of the channels, a whole board of people reviewing it, medical professionals, the Vatican going through it. I mean, medical professionals who aren't even Catholic. I always think that's important to mention as well. And this miracle was approved. There was no other explanation for this miraculous life to for the heart to restart. But also the big thing is there were no side effects. There were no neurological side effects, which were absolutely expected for this young boy. Now 15 years old, who he and his family have been a part of the beatification celebration today. And so we've been walking through one of the episodes of Life is Worth Living called The Meaning of Love by Blessed Fulton Sheen. We have videos of when he was on air. It even aired on ABC from 1952 to 57. Life is Worth Living. And so if you'd like to watch them, you can go to relevantradio.com or check out the app. The app that's available on your smartphone, on your television. If you have a smart TV, it is the Relevant Radio Plus app, and you can watch Fulton Sheen. I love watching and listening to him. In fact, my five-year-old over the last couple of years has really enjoyed him as well. I've fallen out of the habit of listening to him in the car, so I need to pick that up again because his teaching is so sound. It is so sound. Obviously, he's a saint, but the way he communicates, he was a true communicator. So let's come back to this meaning of love, this teaching on love that we're walking through. If you missed it, you got to go back and listen to this really special episode where we are talking to the man himself, Blessed Fulton Sheen, through playing some of his past episodes that aired back in 1950. So take it away, Blessed Fulton Sheen, as he explains to us the rules of love.
1: Now, how are we therefore to love the neighbor as ourselves? We are to love the things in him that are good. And we are to not love the things that are bad in him. We love the person. We may hate the sin, just like we love the communists, but we hate communism. And that was what was meant by loving the neighbor as you love yourself. Love the things that are good. And love even the person who does wrong. And by loving him, he may escape his wrong. That is why the church is always willing to accept the heretic back into the treasury of her souls, but never the error into the treasury of her wisdom. There are certain rules for loving. I will pass some of them over very quickly. One is, you can never love in a hurry. Love is never done in a day. You can hate very quickly, but love is slow. That's one of the tragedies of divorce. People do not stay together long enough to learn to love one another. And then a second law of love is that all love leads either to heaven or to hell. All love either puts us in touch with God or puts us in touch with the devil. When it's good, even human love, we feel that we're in communion with something greater and bigger and broader than ourselves. When the love is illicit and wrong, we not only feel degraded, but we feel that we have degraded that which we loved. And finally, love is best expressed in terms of sacrifice. Love does not mean to have and to own and to possess. It means to be had, to be owned, to be possessed. It is the giving of oneself for another. That is why we speak of arrows and darts of love, something that wounds. And the day that a man forgets that love is synonymous with sacrifice, he will ask, what kind of a woman was this to ask for a ring of gold instead of tin? The day that men forget love is synonymous with sacrifice, they will ask, what kind of a God is it who asks for mortification and self-denial?
0: That's Blessed Fulton Sheen today on his beatification. Who would have thought that we would hear from the saint himself, his words out loud, not just rereading his words as he aired on television in the early 50s. This episode on the meaning of love, of life that is worth living on ABC. He walks through here the rules of love before he gives these three rules. He continues to emphasize this love the good and the other. love the person, hate the sin. You know, we talk about all these struggles we have in our modern day culture that are so barbaric. Maybe you have a loved one, a family member, just someone you encounter regularly who is living a life so contrary to our Catholic faith, what we're called to, what is ordered, what is true, what is beautiful. But yet we're always called to love that individual, love the person who can be a sinner but hate that sin. So how he's explained, this is how we love our neighbor as ourselves. Love the good in the other. Love the person, hate the sin. And he said, paraphrasing Blessed Fulton Sheen here, he said, by loving him, we accept the person, not the wrong. And this is what helps bring that individual to conversion, because they see that unconditional love for themselves. And we can make that distinction in the way we interact by always accepting the individual, but not always accepting the behavior that occurs. And we all have great work to do in properly expressing that love, of loving the individual, but being able to gracefully, respectfully, and strongly not accept certain behaviors. And sometimes it's much simpler than we think. It's not always an outright rebuking, but it's a clear distinction. As the moments arise, and ask our Lord, ask the Holy Spirit to help you make and show those distinctions as will best be fitting to that individual. So Blessed Fulton Sheen gave us three rules of love here. One, never love in a hurry. Love is slow. Two, all love either leads to heaven or hell. And three, sacrifice. So the first one, never love in a hurry. Love is slow. He's emphasizing that love takes time to learn to love another person. My husband and I, even just last night, had a fun, neat aha moment after kind of bickering over kind of an insignificant thing and then kind of coming back together later on, going, hey, why did this disagreement happen? And it was a realization of just communication styles. And there was this aha moment for us. And it was one of those moments where I was so grateful of, okay, this helps me to communicate in a different way to you, and also seeing how maybe there might be wounds in the way that we're communicating and sensitivities that need to be pushed past and through, and that we can do better at how we are loving the other person based on needs. We're not talking about perfection, but the fact that Fulton Sheen was just talking earlier about how love is not a feeling, but it's in the will and it is subject to command, that it goes out and that we have to learn to go out to the other. One of the prayers I try to remember to pray every day is, Lord, help me to meet the needs of those entrusted to my care. In other words, help me to love those how they need to be loved, with soft truth, with gentle truth, with those different elements that are so necessary that have to come in many and various forms. Sometimes it's stern. Sometimes it's gentle. Sometimes it's not what we expect. So again, that first rule, never love in a hurry. Love is slow. Take our time. Second, Blessed Fulton Sheen says the rule to love is all love either leads to heaven or hell. He says the good, the right love takes us to more than ourselves, to transcendence, ultimately to God. But where there's this, we're proud, right, of that love. We're going out of ourselves. We're not just seeking ourselves. It takes us to move out of ourselves into others in a great way. And we know what that is when we experience it. But bad love is where we feel used. We feel degraded, or we've used or degraded another. And we know that. You know what that looks like. You know when you felt that way. The third type of love, he said, is sacrifice. He said it's not to take. It's not that I know, that I grasp, I have. No, sacrifice is to be had by another, to be known by another, that we are giving ourselves away to another, summarize all in Christ on the cross. Jesus Christ is that perfect example of total life-giving, self-giving love. Now, in beautiful Fulton Sheen manner, here's the conclusion to this episode of Life That Is Worth Living on the Meaning of Love.
1: Well, I hope now that you understand love just a little bit better. All love on this earth is just a spark that comes from the great flame of love, which is God. Now that you've heard this telecast, perhaps you understand why I always end a telecast in exactly the same way. Bye now, and God love you.
0: That's Blessed Fulton Sheen. Life is worth living. Today on his Beatification Day in the United States, a momentous occasion. 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I will be back in a moment discussing how Gen Z, most of them are citing that because dating has become too expensive, this is one of the leading causes why they aren't dating today. But what about when it is too expensive? How is that navigated in the relationship? Did you know that many of them are taking on debt in order to date? More on that in just a moment here on Trending.

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2: 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I've been involved with retreats where every single person on the retreat was at least 30 years out from their abortion.
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4: Hello, this is Bishop Larry J. Kulik of the Diocese of Greensburg. Let us pray. Remember, O most gracious Virgin Mary, that never was it known that anyone who fled to thy protection, implored thy help, or sought thy intercession was left unaided. Inspired with this confidence, I fly to thee, O Virgin of Virgins, my Mother. To thee do I come, before thee I stand, sinful and sorrowful. O Mother of the Word incarnate, despise not my petitions, but in thy mercy, hear and answer me. Amen.
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10: Have we made dating too expensive? Does just getting to know someone require spending a lot of money? You know, it does when you don't have marriage in mind. When marriage isn't the end goal, getting to know each other, ergo, so that we can get married, yes, it does get really expensive because it becomes about the experiences and trying to make a marriage out of something that's not a marriage, trying to make experiences when marriage naturally has experiences. I'm not saying that dating isn't fun and getting to know each other, but what happened to the simplicity of dating? The free things, going for a hike, going to the beach, getting ice cream, not necessarily the foodie culture we live in where we have to go to these particular restaurants all the time. What happened to just cooking together? Dating has apparently become so expensive that some young adults are literally going into debt to date. Now, we know, I cited this a few weeks ago, a lot of people are not dating today, especially young men, because one of the leading causes is it's too expensive. There's a Zelle study citing that 1 out of 5 young daters today have taken on debt to maintain their dating lifestyle. And more than 80% say rising costs have changed how they date. Okay, so we're saying 1 in 5 young people today are taking on debt in order to keep up with the dating culture they think is so necessary. There's another study coming out from Northwestern Mutual where they're saying that Gen Z, nearly half of Gen Z, are arguing seriously about money in dating relationships. I'm sorry, but why are we talking about arguing over money in dating relationships? And that's just very bizarre. But when we start living together, when we start pretending that we're married, when we start engaging in physical intimacy before we're married, yeah, things are going to get messy and ugly, because what's mine is not yours and what's yours is not mine. And what I expect of you as an experience, I'm trying to force you to do something that is natural. That is to act as if and to feel as if we're married, because we're meant to marry. So here's the deal. I look at all of this, and you look at modern day dating, it's become social media dating. It's become all about optics, right? We were talking about the four levels of happiness both yesterday and today. And it's the second level of happiness, maybe even the lowest level of happiness, the first, because it's about one pleasure, or if it's a little bit higher of a level of happiness, it's about comparison, how I measure up to someone else. The dinner, the drinks, the Uber, the clothes, the new clothes. You can't wear the same thing more than a few times, right? All the different events and concerts, the weekend trips and getaways. Once you've been together a little while, you got to go on vacation together. No, you don't. Again, we're not supposed to be doing these things when we're dating. We might not even be able to do these things when you're first married or married, because you're not at that earning level to do so. Your social media has created a whole nother layer when it comes to dating. Suddenly, a walk, a cup of coffee, hanging out with the other person's family and friends just isn't enough. But it is. But optics-wise, we've lost sense of this. And maybe part of the problem is that we're not close to our family, we're not close to our friends, so we don't spend time with them. There can be an expectation that dating should produce an experience, or dating can simply be two people having an opportunity to get to know each other and to decide whether or not they'll be in a serious relationship that discerns and moves toward marriage. But when it's all about the experience, that's a lot of pressure. And yes, that does impact the bottom line in your checkbook. And yes, I could see why that could lead to financial fights. 8 out of 10 young daters today, after a Zelle survey this summer, said that financial pressure has changed how they date. 1 in 5 are literally taking on debt in order to maintain their dating. So what do you do as a young adult in order to plan to get married, in order to navigate? The idea today is that you have to have sowed your oats, traveled, paid for the most expensive possible ring that you could, have the destination wedding you want, have the salary at the level that you want it to be, 2 established careers, student loan debt paid off, a extensive and expensive honeymoon. And don't forget, you need your fully furnished Instagram-worthy home, rather than building a life together. We've made dating too expensive. We've lost sight of marriage, that marriage is where we have the experience of being grown and challenged together. Getting to know someone should not require debt, yet alone outrageous amounts of money. What happened to going for a walk, getting coffee? We used to go hiking a lot. You could go to the beach, go to the lake, visit a museum, spend time with friends and family, have a barbecue. We aren't supposed to want what our parents have 20, 30, 40 years into their marriage when we're just getting started. That's a very odd standard that we have today. So that brings me to social capital and real friendship, because I think it's a relevant conversation. It really falls on the heels of these branded weddings, these branded events that people are going through. I mentioned this yesterday. You know, it's nothing new that people marry up for social gain. But now it's become marrying up for social media gain as well, where we're reducing the relationship to likes and attention on social media. I mean, that's the worst of it. The extreme of this are these branded weddings, where they're having people literally, they're becoming brand sponsors in order to have this branded destination wedding. and hear more about that in yesterday's episode. I'll link to it in the show notes. But what's happening in that, in Aristotle talks about happiness, and talking about human happiness, he arrives on virtue, that living virtuously will make us happy. But ultimately, in order to be happy, we have to live virtuously in friendship and relationship. And so he talks about three types of happiness: the friendship of utility, the friendship of pleasure, and the friendship of virtue. The bottom line is when the basis of your friendship is centered on utility, or the basis of your friendship is centered on pleasure, when the pleasure goes away, the friendship fizzles out. When the utility, the usefulness of the other person or yourself to the other person goes away, the friendship fizzles out. But in that third type of friendship, the friendship of virtue, this type of friendship is where we are living and behaving for the sake of the other. When we are giving ourselves away, when we are looking for the best interest of the other. I'm thinking about Blessed Fulton Sheen, whom we were just listening to a few minutes ago. You need to go back and listen to this episode, because we walked through his Life Worth Is Living episode, hearing from the man himself, Blessed Fulton Sheen, on the meaning of love. And he emphasized how love is not a feeling, but it's in the will and it's subject to command, that love goes out, it seeks out. Love is for the sake of the other. This is a big part of the friendship of virtue that Aristotle talks about. And that these are the relationships that we should be forming. Not that there isn't usefulness or pleasure along the way in our relationships. Of course, that is and should be there. But we're talking about the basis, the core, the roots of that friendship. That there needs to be that depth there. And I think this is why we have such brokenness when we're reducing these relationships to social media gains, to branded relationships, branded marriages. Because when you really look up at the other person, and maybe suddenly the algorithm changes and you're not receiving all the attention you did, or infertility strikes, and your very public infertility story turns into an IVF story, and the reality sinks in of financial impact, and you lose child after child in the process. I mean, these things are reality. And just to be clear, I'm not saying to do IVF, but this is what happens in this influencer world. They look up from the relationship that they're branding on social media. And yes, in extreme cases, and at other times in smaller cases, and as they do that, suddenly you hear of the big splits. Suddenly we say we don't feel anything for each other anymore. But in any type of friendship, not just marriage, we need to strive for what Blessed Fulton Sheen's been discussing. A type of friendship, a type of love that goes out and seeks the other. That even when it's difficult, we're doing what we ought. And that when we move ourselves to do what we ought, we will learn to love as we should, to love as we can, to love as we can. And when we love as we can, we are living to our fullest capacities. God created us to. He gave us the grace to make this happen. Keep thinking of the words of the Proverbs chapter 17, verse 17. A friend loves at all times, and a brother is born for adversity.

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2: Let's go to Julie in Minneapolis. Hi, Julie.
3: Hi, Patrick. Thank you for taking my call, and
2: You're welcome.
3: You for everything that you do. Very, very helpful. I wanted to share that a while ago, I don't remember, you probably repeated this many times, but, you know, there's a lot of parents that call in and say that their kids are away from the church, and you've mentioned praying for a Philip in their life. And I really took that seriously and did a lot of adoration for my son-in-law. He came to us about 2 years ago and said that he would like to become Catholic. And then I asked him why. And he said, well, he had this experience that he was working out and he thought he heard the voice of his friend who had died as a teenager. And he said, I stopped working out, looked back, and he goes, I can't explain it, but I had this overwhelming feeling from God that it was okay, that he was not here, that he was there, that he died, that it was okay. So he had this kind of conversion. And then I still was kind of not believing that he would do this. So I was still, you know, like doing a lot of adoration and praying. And one day I was at adoration and he ended up texting me while I was at adoration.
2: While you were at adoration, he had no idea that that's where you were, did he?
3: No, he had no idea. Yeah. No. And it said, I don't know if Abby told you, but we found a church and I'm really excited and I'm meeting with the priest today to talk about coming into the church and getting my sacraments. I mean, like an adoration. And I was just like, I just got like the chills and I was just like, oh, back on my knees. Thank you, God, for doing this.
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8: Are you as tired of it as I am? 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I get emails, I get texts, I get phone calls, often with recorded messages. Flyers show up in my mailbox. I guess somewhere along the line, someone worked out that what you need if you're going to get elected is the broadest possible coverage of your name, your face, and your message. And all of this for what? Just to get my vote?
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8: It's 11 o'clock Central, so it's time for another hour of on-air and online spiritual direction. Welcome to The Inner Life. I'm your host, Deacon Patrick Conley. Thanks for making the program part of your day today. Well, now, voting is an important part of not just our civic duty, but also our Catholic duty as well, without a doubt. But I think the temptation for you and me is to go and vote and then think our involvement in the political sphere is over and done. It's like we leave the polling place and get back to the important things like friends, family, and faith. But it's in the very nature of practicing our faith that should lead us right back into the public square. Here's the Catechism, for example, paragraph 2239. It is the duty of citizens to contribute, along with the civil authorities, to the good of society in a spirit of truth, justice, solidarity, and freedom, submission to legitimate authorities, and service of the common good, require citizens to fulfill their roles in the life of the political community. Knowing just how to exercise our faith in the life of the political community, though, can be tricky. It can vary, at least somewhat, from person to person and from situation to situation. But that doesn't mean there aren't some good principles to shape and mold the ways that you and I bring our faith to bear on civil society. We'll talk about all these things today as we engage the topic of Catholics and the gospel in the public square. Joining us as our spiritual director today is Father Dave Heaney. Father Dave is a priest of the Archdiocese of Los Angeles, a published author, holds a master's degree in counseling, and currently serves as the pastor of St. Bruno Church in Whittier, California. Father Dave, good to be speaking with you again. Welcome back to the program.
9: Thank you, Patrick, and you have my vote.
8: Thank you very much. Thank you very much. Did you receive my 140 texts that I sent your way?
9: Yes. Stop the flyers, please.
8: Yeah, right. Stop the flyers. Yeah, exactly. Yeah, that's kind of where I'm getting to anyway at this stage in the game. But wow. So, I mean, just quoting from the Catechism there, Father, I mean, I think that there is a duty that's incumbent on each one of us to not privatize our faith, wouldn't you say, but to bring it to bear on the public issues or the issues that are, affecting the common good today.
9: Yeah, and that idea has a very early heritage in our faith. The very early church, every time they gathered for Mass, which was every day, they would pray for the emperor. They would pray for the mayor. They would pray for civic officials because they understood that God made the universe and he made us and the world that we live in. And so we participate. We want to make it. We want to turn the world into the kingdom of God. So we have to participate in it. We have to be engaged with it. And the early, I think that kind of startled the Romans in the early days because here these Christians were not practicing the pagan religions, but they were praying for the emperor. Even when they were persecuted, they would pray for his change of mind. So from the very earliest days, Catholics were engaged with the world, for the purpose of changing it for the better, for making it a better place for all. So we always participate, and Catholics always vote.
8: That's kind of fascinating to me, too, considering that we do get the idea, or the sense at least, that during Jesus's public ministry, a lot of people, including, is to a degree at least, his own apostles, were expecting this kind of political Messiah that at least in some way, shape, or form would return the governance of the kingdom of Israel, the nation of Israel, to a rightful Israeli king rather than or Israelite king, I should say. So there was a massive shift even in just the few years between Jesus' public ministry and really the church getting going. Yeah,
9: and of course Jesus set the standard when he was talking to Pilate. My kingdom is of this world; it is not in the world. Yeah. Maybe I've got that backwards, but he's in the world, but it's not the same thing as the Roman Empire. It's a different kind of kingdom. It's a kingdom of relationships of love. It's a very powerful kingdom, but it's a kingdom that's not based on force and spears and chariots and all the things that made the Roman Empire great. It's based on something that actually is true to our humanity. We were made for love. We were made to love. And so the kingdom of God, is about that. And, it's just amazing that within a few generations, this massive, powerful, domineering Roman Empire became Christian.
8: Yeah.
9: And even the emperor became Christian. So it really is a remarkable testament to the power of the kind of kingdom that Jesus was talking about, which means that the Christians had to be involved in the world, had to be engaged with what's going on. Make a difference.
8: Yeah. Well, that's our topic for today, being a Catholic in the public square. Father Dave Heaney is with us, and we'll open up the phone lines now, 888-914-9149. Do you have questions about what it means to be a Catholic in the public square today? How do you bring your faith to bear in all the political issues that do face our society today, and to bring the good news into that situation and make sure that you keep your faith first in all of that? If you have questions or comments along those lines, give us a call, 888-914-9149. That's our toll-free studio line sponsored by the Catholic Order of Foresters, 888-914-9149, or send us an email, innerlife@relevantradio.com. Let's go back to St. Paul before the Areopagus, Father, if we could. This is Acts 17. He went to Athens, and in a rather stirring speech, sermon, I guess you could say, before the Areopagus, he talks about revealing to them the God that they had labeled on one of their many pagan altars as to an unknown God. What's going on there in terms of bringing God into the public arena?
9: Well, a lot of things, and I think we can take a great example from what Paul did there. First of all, let me just say what the Areopagus is. I just love saying that word. It's just kind of a beautiful, mellifluous word, Areopagus. One of my favorite saints is Dionysius the Areopagite.
8: Nice. Yeah.
9: Right. And actually, he was a convert from Paul's speech there. Now, the Areopagus was a very, very large rock outcropping with a kind of a flat surface. Actually, it was about 2 acres of flat surface on the top. Very, very prominent rock outcropping. And so that got the Greeks' attention, and they would have their law court on top of that rock. And it became kind of a central civic area. The town council would meet there. It would be kind of a place to hang out with a lot of influential people, opinion makers, would almost like the Roman Forum. I mean, the Greeks had the Agora in Athens, which was their kind of forum, but the Areopagus, which is this big, large rock outcropping, was kind of a eye-catching central civic area. And Paul, the good evangelist that he is, finds out, where are the opinion makers? Where are the influencers? Where are the leaders that I should be talking to? Because if I can change them, they will change many others. Very, very clever evangelical technique, which I think people use today. So he goes to the Areopagus. And this is what he does that I think is so important. Rather than just launch into, you know, his message, which is what a lot of evangelists today do, unfortunately, they just kind of launch into, you know, is Jesus your personal savior?
8: Right.
9: The first thing he does is he connects with their own culture. He talks about what's going on with them. He mentions the pagan gods. He mentions that they're very religious, which is a beautiful compliment. So he comes with respect. He comes with good intentions. He's not denigrating them. He's not attacking them. He actually comes with a compliment. I see that you're very religious, that you have many, many gods. But let me just focus on this one God. And so, and then he talks about some of the quotes from their famous Greek poets. Mm-hmm. So Paul starts with them. He starts with their culture. And I think people, when people find out that you know about them, they feel complimented. Huh. I think the Greeks said, you know, hey, this guy knows something about us. Let's listen to him. So that's very, very important idea.
8: Yeah.
9: By the way, I just as a shameless plug, I do talk about this. Jesus uses the same method in the 10th chapter of Luke. And I wrote a book on that called Luke 10 Leadership, where he teaches his disciples to use this technique. And apparently Paul knew Luke and uses it himself at the Areopagus.
8: Yeah.
9: So he, but I think the idea is that Paul goes to where the central civic area is. It's just very important. He understands their culture. He takes the time to know who the leaders are, what the culture is, and then makes his message. Now, some people followed him and some people didn't. You know, like Dionysius the Areopagite followed him. Some women followed him. So, you know, he had some success and some failure, which is natural. You know, you can't win every battle. But I think it just shows as an example for us that Paul, you know, wasn't quiet about his faith. He didn't sit in his own room praying all the time. He, you know, he followed what Jesus said, go into the world and make converts of everyone, baptize the whole world in the name of the Father, Son, and Holy Spirit. And Paul did that, and we must do the same.
8: Yeah. Yeah. Yeah, the marching instructions are pretty clear there, I think. But at the same time, I think, like you pointed out, Father, the quote unquote success rate, not that we're called to be successful, but, you know, Paul didn't see all of his listeners just fall to their knees in repentance, right? I mean, so, and such is the same with us. If we don't even see St. Paul himself having that kind of an effect, who, of course, was very open to the work of the Holy Spirit in and through him, we shouldn't necessarily expect that when we go bringing our faith into the public arena that people are just going to turn around on a dime.
9: And Paul was tireless and indefeatable. One of my favorite one little lines in all of the scriptures is a passage where Paul is in a city and he's preaching and he's teaching. And then he,

0: That's right. He goes back into the city.
1: What a guy.
0: Wow.
1: That's amazing.
0: That's very good. Very good. Talking about bringing your faith to bear in the public square today with Father Dave Heaney as our spiritual director. 888-914-9149 is the number to call if you'd like to get in on the conversation. 888-914-9149. Let's go to Joe calling in from Mesa, Arizona. Good morning, Joe. Thanks for calling in.
2: It's not really Catholics in the public square. It's not run all over the world, the child molestation and the courts and the money. It's not all that today necessarily. I think Catholics.
0: Okay. Yeah. Thank you, Joe. Thanks for the call in there. I think that there's a lot of things that we can probably. I think there's probably a lot of things that we can turn to and say that, I mean, the kernel of what I could glean from Joe's call there was that actually, you know, there is at least a temptation to remain silent in some of these areas because we may not feel well equipped to argue our points. And what would you say to something like that, Father?
1: You know, again, we stand on the shoulders of giants. You know, so Joe is referencing some of the bad history of our church. Well, look at the 12 disciples. One of them betrayed Jesus. Most of them ran away. And yet, at the time of the crucifixion, and yet after Pentecost, all of them boldly went into the world and witnessed to our faith. So they weren't paralyzed by what Judas did. They weren't paralyzed by what Adam and Eve did in the Garden of Eden. They were never paralyzed by what other people did in a bad way. One of the lines I used to say in our parish all the time is, never let someone else's lack of love affect yours. Never let someone else's lack of faith, hope, and love affect your faith and love and hope. You have those virtues. You nourish them. You keep them going. Doesn't matter if the person next to you is a bad person or if it's a church leader that's a bad person. It doesn't make any difference. You have the mission. You have the mission that Jesus gave you. Never let other people's bad example or behavior affect yours.
0: Yeah.
1: Be loyal and be faithful to the mission that God has given to each person. And don't be distracted by the fact that someone else, even if they're a church leader, has a bad example. You have the mission from Jesus. Faithful to it.
0: Yeah, very good. Thank you for that, Father. Let's try Nick calling in from Frankfort, Illinois. Hello, Nick. Good to hear from you again.
3: Topic, and we started a ministry for a widower man a couple years ago, and we met last night, and this was our very topic. How do we get out there and get seen? And I think a couple of the points that you guys were just talking about, perseverance. We have to have perseverance, and everyone is valuable. I think of Fulton Sheen. He says, God doesn't love us because we're valuable, but we're valuable because God loves us. So everybody has something to say and something worthwhile. We were created to emulate Jesus Christ. And some people say, well, how can we do that in the public square? And one of my favorite places to tell people to do that is, well, get your rosary and go to an abortion clinic and make a political statement against what is happening at these clinics. And another arena I like to tell people to go to is to their congressman. And people say, well, I don't know my congressman. And I said, everybody knows somebody. And if you don't know a congressman, you know somebody that does, and you can get an audience with them through that. And I also like to think of you both brought up what Jesus' public ministry when he started it, and you think of how old he was and what was he doing before that time. Well, he was praying. What did he do before after he confronted Satan in the desert? He went and fasted in the desert, and we have to do that ourselves. If we're going to be effective in the public square, our foundation must always be prayer. And
1: very good, Nick. And I was just to add that before Jesus, beautiful passage in the scriptures where before Jesus actually chose his 12 disciples, he spent the night in prayer. And so then he says he came down from the mountain. And so these big decisions that Jesus made always came from a place of prayer. But I want to, since, you know, kind of Fulton

0: Sheen is in the news a lot right now. Yeah. I just want to focus on what you said about Fulton Sheen and how everybody is valuable. He always would end every program with God loves you. And that's important because if you really believe that every single person is valuable, then they are worth taking the time to get to know. And that's what Paul did at the Areopagus. That's the device that Jesus gave in the 10th chapter of Luke, is that when you meet someone, and you're talking about the senator, you know, congressman and abortion clinics, et cetera. But, you know, every time that you have a conversation with someone, you're in the public square. You're talking to someone publicly. Mm-hmm. And always respect them and find out what makes them tick. What is important to them? And if you do that, you make a connection. They feel respected. They feel honored. And they are much more likely to listen to what you have to say. I think people that barrel in with a message that they, you know, think is really, really powerful and really good. And it is powerful and good. But if you lead with that, if you start with that, you're not really respecting the audience the way Paul did and the way Jesus did. Don't forget, Jesus did not preach for 30 years. You know, he spent 30 years kind of, you know, living among people, learning the culture, absorbing what was going on around him. And only then did he begin speaking. And when he spoke very knowledgeably and wisely because he had taken the time to understand, you know, farmers and fishermen, all the different, even Roman soldiers. So when we go into the public square, one of the first things we want to do is make sure we respect our audience and always find out what makes them tick. And that's the way to begin. So hope that helps, Nick. Thanks for calling.
1: Nick, always good to hear from you. Thanks for calling in. We're talking about bringing your faith to bear in the public square today. Father Dave Heaney is with us as our spiritual director. If you have comments to make or a question to ask, maybe you're facing a specific situation. Maybe it is in one of those conversations that you're having with somebody in public, and you'd like to know, what should I have said or what can I say to this person? Give us a call at 888-914-9149, 888-914-9149, or innerlife@relevantradio.com. We'll be back after a short break with more in the conversation with Father Dave Heaney. Stay with us.
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1: 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That's our topic for the day. Father Dave Heaney is with us as our spiritual director, and taking your calls at 888-914-9149, 888-914-9149. Let's take a call from Norman calling in from Massachusetts. Norman, good afternoon to you.
10: Good afternoon. Thank you for taking my call.
1: Sure.
10: Well, this past August, I just recently turned 75. I went to 12 years of Catholic school, and the last few years, I've really been studying my scriptures. And you know, I see all the differences between the Protestants and Catholics and everything else, but there's a simplicity of things that is taught. And it's in Romans about if we believe and trust in the death and burial and resurrection of Christ. You know, and if you've done that, have you truly repented? And if we just look at that, what else do we really need? All the different teachings and doctrines are just going to lead us down rabbit holes to discussions that are unnecessary, because, you know, there's so many people I talk to, and I see they have a little cross on them. I says, oh, are you a Christian? I like your cross. They'll say, no, I'm a Catholic. And I'll say, do you understand what a Christian means? It means you're a follower of Christ. You need to really look at that differently. Next time somebody asks you, they say, yes, I am a Christian. So, and I do that a lot. I talk to a lot of people about my faith. I was just in one of the big Home Depots, and guy didn't believe in anything. And so I jotted down 1 Corinthians 15. See if the resurrection really happened. Find out for yourself, because if that did, how has that changed your life? Because it's changed my life. It saved my marriage. We're married 52 years. And I think we lose focus on that. And then what's the biggest thing after that? Repentance, because without repentance, there is no salvation. Nothing. It's empty.
0: There you go.
10: So if we don't believe in the resurrection, we don't see repentance, it's useless. So that's what I try to witness to people when I run into them here and there, to share about the resurrection and then repenting. Because I don't know what else there is. And I know all the battles of doctrine and stuff and election. And it's just like, that'll make me pull my hair out. And I still got lots of hair at 75.
1: I just like. I appreciate it.
0: Yeah, there you go.
1: That's really good. Father?
0: So, Norman, let me first of all say something that's really kind of remarkable, and that is congratulations on 52 years of marriage. That is a noble accomplishment. And I think what you're saying about the fact that you've been married that long actually can kind of explain kind of all the comments that you were making. Because, you know, in marriage, what is the bottom line? You know, that your spouse feels loved, that they feel that you love them. And there's tons of details in a marriage, you know, managing the household, managing the kids, managing a career, and getting all things together. There's a million details about marriage, but they all have to flow from one simple thing, and that is that you love each other. I think it's the same in our faith. You know, we do have a lot of million things in the Catholic faith. We have, you know, how liturgy is done, how doctrines are made, all the different things of canon law, but they all come from one source, you know, that God loves us, that he sent his son as our redeemer. So they all have a very, very basic source. And from that can flow a lot of details, just like in marriage, the love of a husband and wife, from that can flow a lot of details. But as long as you get the basic foundation set, then all those details will make sense. And so they're not frivolous. They're not details to be ignored. if they come from that one source, the love of a husband and wife and the person of Jesus, then you'll be fine. Mm-hmm. So, you know, keep your marriage around that love for your spouse. Keep your faith about your love for Jesus. And all the details are not frivolous. They're not unimportant. They'll make sense because they're both flowing from what is the foundation of your marriage and the foundation of our faith, which is love.
1: Yeah. Amen to that. Norman, thanks for the call and for the good reminders there that you gave us as well. And Father, to me, it helps or makes me think of just that there are, you know, manifold ways. You've already intimated this, but manifold ways that we can live out our faith. But that sort of expression, I mean, all of that is giving public witness to the faith. I mean, being married for, you know, 50 plus years, being, you know, and holding true to your spouse in a day when that's not as common very much anymore, right? So I guess it's basically saying that there's really nothing that is to be left unseen or hidden, right?
0: Well, you know, love is by nature a public behavior. Love is meaningless if it's invisible. You know, there's the famous joke about the wife says to her husband, you know, we've been together for, you know, X number of years. You never say, I love you. And the husband says, well, I said it on our wedding day. And if anything changes, I'll let you know. So that doesn't, you know, you really have to express our love for our spouse in actual behavior, really each and every day. And it's the same in our faith. There's no such thing as an invisible Christian. Christianity, Catholicism, our belief in Jesus has to be something that is expressed in actual behavior. You know, when the rich young man came to Jesus and says, how do I get to heaven? Jesus says, keep the Ten Commandments. And the Ten Commandments are behaviors, you know, loving your, respecting your parents, not lying, not killing, not coveting. So these are the actual behaviors. So there's no such thing as an invisible Christian. Love is a visible virtue. I think the other thing that I hear so often, I hate this phrase, the church should stay out of politics. That is completely wrong. There is no issue off the table for the church to be involved in. And the phrase I like to use is, if human beings are involved in any activity, so is God, and so is his church. There is no area of human activity that the church should not be able to comment on, because if human beings are doing it, God is interested, and so is his church. So that's important. Now, I think just to be careful, or just to make an important distinction, we support our Catholic faith. We almost never endorse candidates for election. And the reason is our faith never changes. Our faith is, you know, from our Lord. They are eternal truths. But not to shock you, Patrick, I just have to say something that may sound controversial, but it just unfortunately happens to be that candidates often change their mind.
1: Wow, really?
0: Yeah. Hate shocking. To break it to you.
1: Yeah.
0: So they change your mind. So how embarrassing would it be if we endorse Bob for this particular office because he, you know, is a good Catholic, and then he gets into office and, you know, changes all the policies to, you know, immoral things. So to make it simple, I always tell our people here in all the parishes I've been in, we support policies, not persons. So we support our Catholic faith, which covers every area of life. There is no area of human life that our Catholic faith does not enter into. So we support our policies that never change. We don't support persons. However, there is one group of persons that we do heartily endorse, and those are the saints.
1: Yeah, that's what I thought you were going to say. That's great. Yeah, I love it.
0: However, in order to be a saint, you have to be dead.
1: Yeah, right. I'll endorse the saints dead. Along with you, Father. That's very good. Well, so what's your take on, because I know some people can use the whole tribute coin story in the Gospels as a way of saying, you know, well, this is Caesar, so this is the government. So we'll kind of give that to the government, throw them a bone, and you know, that'll be it. And then we can get along with our own faith. What's your take on that?
0: It's a brilliant gospel. Jesus really gave a very, very powerful teaching that unfortunately is almost universally misunderstood. Because it sounds like this kind of separation of our life into secular and sacred domains. You know, this whose coin, whose image is on, whose image is stamped on the coin? Caesar. Then give to Caesar what belongs to Caesar. Give to God what belongs to God. And so it sounds like Jesus is kind of endorsing this kind of division of our life into Caesar and sacred, you know, secular and sacred. And so, you know, you go to church on Sunday and you're religious, then on Monday you're secular and you're at work. Nothing could be further from the truth. And everybody who heard Jesus speak in that way would have understood that perfectly, because people in those days had a much deeper, right on the tip of their tongue, understanding of the entire Old Testament.
1: Yeah.
0: That they knew it so well. And so when Jesus says this one word, it would have triggered them completely. He says, whose image is stamped on the coin? That word stamped would have immediately triggered everybody in the audience. And they say, whose image is stamped on the coin? And they said, Caesar. And then they would have said, ah, this reminds me of the verse in Genesis. We are stamped in the image of God. We were created in the image of God. We are stamped in his image. So if I am stamped in the image of God, then I have to give my entire being to God. So my life is never separated into sacred and secular domains. My entire life belongs to God. I don't have a secular side and a sacred side. My entire life is sacred. My entire life belongs to God. There is no time I am not created in his image. And so if I am to give, you know, if I am stamped in the image of God, then I am to give my whole life to him, just as he says in that parable. It's often misunderstood. I hope that people understand it now. Our life is not divided. It is a single course, single direction, single focus. We are stamped in the image of God. We belong to him.
1: Our entire life is sacred. I love it, Father. Yeah. Father Dave Heaney with us again, talking about bringing your faith to bear the public square. Give us a call and join the conversation at 888-914-9149. Let's go to Mary calling in from Raleigh, North Carolina. Good afternoon, Mary. Welcome.
11: Yes, good afternoon. I just wanted to make a comment. I heard a homily a few years ago, and the priest was commenting, saying there are some important things within the church here. Let's look around. And he mentioned the altar, the crucifix, the tabernacle, and people are like, okay. And I'm thinking, what is he missing? And finally he goes, the red exit sign.
1: Huh.
11: And we're all like, what is he talking about? The red exit sign? And then he explains it. And it kind of ties into what your points are. He says, it's easy to evangelize here in the church and the sanctuary. We're with like-minded people. He said, the challenge is to exit, to go out and preach the gospel and acknowledge it and live it. And that was years ago. And to this day, how often do we see those red exit signs? They're everywhere.
1: It
11: just triggers me. I'm like, oh my gosh, that's my challenge. That's my mission. So
0: Mary,
11: I think your previous caller alluded a little bit to it. When I see someone wearing a crucifix, you know, a teller at the bank or someone at the grocery store, I don't ask if they're Christian or Catholic. I just say, thank you for being so bold in your faith.
1: Wow.
11: And that's all I say.
0: Beautiful.
11: Thank you for being so bold in your faith, because it's a tough time now to be bold in your faith. Similarly, if I see someone wearing a yarmulke, they don't even have to be Christian. I go up to them and I say, thank you for being bold in your... Now, then I do say, I'm not Jewish, but I appreciate you wearing a yarmulke. This is a tough time.
0: That's great, Mary.
1: I appreciate your boldness, Mary. Thanks for that.
0: So I have to say that I'm shamelessly going to use that sermon myself one day. I think that was a brilliant idea.
1: Oh, I just
0: said
1: that. Yeah, that's a great idea. I was thinking the same thing.
0: Now, I often use a similar thing because I often talk about the word mass. The very word mass, which is the word that we use for the entire sacrament, comes from the last thing that we say, ite missa est. The mass is ended, go, ite, go. So the very name of the event, the very name of the sacrament, actually implies the command at the end to go into the whole world. Now that you have the Eucharist within you, now that you've had this experience of the sacrament, take that person of Jesus with you, into the public square, into the store, into the restaurant, into your work, into your school. And so that sermon was excellent. You know, the whole idea of exit meant that the sacrament was a means to an end. All of our sacraments are a means to an end, you know, to deepen our relationship with God and to bring in the kingdom of God. And so it's just a very beautiful thing that people often forget, that the very word for the sacrament of the Eucharist is Mass, which comes from the final command to leave, to exit, and to go into the world and proclaim the kingdom of God. I remember just real quickly at a confirmation ceremony years ago, we had a wonderful bishop come and he just said spontaneously in the sermon, "I need 6 volunteers." Well, of course, all these hands go up and he calls on these 6 volunteers and he brings them forward and he says, he names the name of the city that we are in. He goes, "This city needs to hear about the kingdom of God. Go out to the front of the church and yell it as loud as you can." Of course, teenagers love that kind of thing. So they went out to the front of the church, and they shouted out, "Jesus Christ is Lord!"
1: Wow!
0: In the, you know, they exited the church like the Mass commands, and they shouted out that phrase. And when they came back in, the entire congregation instantly rose and gave them a standing ovation. And wow, it was really, really quite emotional and quite beautiful what he did there. But again, he was preaching about the whole idea of going into the public square, giving our main message about Jesus, and that the whole idea of exiting the church and going into and making the world a better place. It really was, I'll never forget it. And I think, you know, I never forgot that bishop, and Mary never forgot that sermon, because they both have the same beautiful message.
1: That's really great. I'm getting all sorts of great homily and ideas here for today. So I'm just going to have to start making notes here. That's very good. Father Dave Heaney with us today. We're talking about bringing your faith to bear in the public square and taking your comments, calls, and questions at 888-914-9149. Again, 888-914-9149. Father, I think one of the things, too, that might get people a little bit nervous, I suppose, about bringing their faith to bear in the public square is, well, what are people going to think? I mean, I love that the teenagers were not, seemed at least, you know, to go out and to yell this out loud outside, you know, that they were casting aside all this kind of nervousness about, you know, what will people think? Any advice on how can we get kind of over ourselves and just, it is out of our comfort zone, but to be able to say, okay, I'm going to do this because it's the right thing to do regardless of what people think?
0: I think the first thing to do is just to recognize that not every single person is called to be an evangelist or to, you know, to kind of shout out from the steps that Jesus is Lord.
1: Okay.
0: Because we all have different personalities. Some are extroverts and some are introverts. But everyone can do their part. Now, whether you're an extrovert or an introvert, let's say that you're a very quiet and shy person, kind of an introvert. Well, you still have your family. You still have your friends. There's still your world that you can influence, the people that you work with at work or at school, neighbors, your network of relatives and friends. These are all people that at some point you're going to have conversations with. And so those are places, even if it's a quiet conversation one-on-one, that is evangelism. That is fulfilling the command of Jesus to, you know, baptize the whole world. It's not, you're not doing it to 500 people in an audience, but you're doing it on a one-on-one basis. And it's in accord with the kind of unique personality that you have. So we don't want to have to say, gee, I'm not as good because I don't preach to a church. I don't have a big television audience. That's not what our Lord is after. He's looking at each person to do what they can with the tools, the personality, the kind of nature that they have. And so you want to think about it in terms of your world. You may not be able to change the world, but you have your world. And your world is your network of relationships and friends.
1: Yeah.
0: And that's the area, that's your areopagus. That's your area of influence.
1: Yeah.
0: And so in a way that's unique to with you, your own unique talents, you can make a difference there.
1: Yeah.
0: So everybody can do something.
1: Okay. Very good. And you know what? Just stealing a bit of a line, I'm paraphrasing here because I don't have it in front of me, but from that same sermon in Acts 17, I mean, Paul talks about how God has carefully carefully apportioned the times and the seasons and the locations of where he places us. So, and that's what I hear you saying, Father, is that, look, you've been given this particular area in which you live and the people that you live with, and that's your Areopagus. That's the mission field that you live in.
0: The one thing I would say that everybody can do, every single person can do, is that if you find yourself in a situation where someone is bashing the faith or saying something that's immoral or saying something that's anti-Christian, that's a time to not be silent. Because your silence implies complicity and agreement.
1: Yeah.
0: Now, you can just simply say, I respectfully disagree, or I have a different view, or my faith says this. Now, you don't have to debate, you don't have to argue, but simply making that statement is very important to all the other people who are listening to that comment. And, you know, look, sometimes you lose friends. That's the way it goes. Sometimes that happens. Jesus talks about it quite often when he says, you know, families will sometimes be split, mother-in-law against father-in-law, et cetera. There should never be a time that you acquiesce or be silent when our faith is attacked or when there's kind of bad statements made. Just a simple, I have a different view, I'm a Catholic and I believe this, or I disagree with that. Very quietly, very respectfully, not antagonistically, that is a very, very important thing to do.
1: Speaking the truth in love, that's what it sounds like to me. Father Dave Heaney is with us. We're talking about bringing our faith to bear in the public square today. And if you have comments or questions about how you can take part in that very same thing, give us a call. 888-914-9149, 888-914-9149, or send us an email at innerlife@relevantradio.com. We got more to come. Stay with us. We'll be right back.
12: The only thing that doctors have to report are abortion pill cases, deaths. They don't have to report injuries. And so we don't even know how many women are being injured every year by these very, very strong chemical drugs.
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14: Hello, this is Bishop Terry LaValle of the Diocese of Ogdensburg. Let us pray. Remember, O most gracious Virgin Mary, that never was it known that anyone who fled to your protection, implored your help, or sought your intercession was left unaided. Inspired with this confidence, I fly unto you, O Virgin of Virgins, our Mother. To you do we come, before you we stand, sinful and sorrowful. 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
1: Welcome back to The Inner Life. I'm Deacon Patrick Conley. My thanks to Charles Beery, our producer, as well as to Sarah Tavoya taking your phone calls today, and to our spiritual director, Father Dave Heaney, pastor of St. Bruno Church in Whittier, California. And just want to remind you, I'm watching the countdown tick away here, and we are getting very, very close to live coverage of the Beatification Mass of Fulton Sheen. That's coming up. Coverage will begin at 1 p.m. Central when Father Rocky will lead us in a special presentation of the Family Rosary Across America for the Beatification Mass. And then Drew Mariani and Brooke Taylor will anchor our live coverage of the Mass starting at 1:30 p.m. Watch the video stream beginning at 1 p.m. Central today on the Relevant Radio app, on Relevant Radio Plus, or on relevantradio.com as well. Well, as long as I mention Fulton Sheen, I mean, there's a guy who brought his faith into the public square, the public arena. What do you think, Father?
0: No one did it better. My God, he was just incredible. He was actually instrumental in converting my dad. My dad was a scientist. Really? He's passed away, but he was a scientist, so he was, you know, very much into kind of things that evidence and logic and whatnot. And he just found Sheen's presentations on TV so cogent, so compelling, and so consistent, and so logical that just made a lot of sense to him. I think the thing that's really, you know, many people today kind of bash the media, you know, social media or television. Sheen didn't do that. He didn't complain about TV. He conquered it. Really. He conquered it. He developed a program, became the highest rated program during the week, and famously beating out Milton Berle, who was the highest rated show. And Milton Berle used to say, I can understand why Sheen's program is doing so well. He has better writers.
1: Yeah.
0: Matthew, Mark, Luke, and John, right?
1: Right, yeah.
0: I think that's a very key idea, is that he didn't bash the media. He joined it and conquered it. But this is the way he did it. Now, remember, he took the time to learn good TV speaking skills. You know, timing, you know, how to build to a crescendo, understanding what a commercial break means and how to develop suspense so that people would stay beyond the commercial break and stay with the program to hear kind of the answer at the end. So he took the time to understand TV dynamics. He knew how to be on the screen, to have a presence on the screen. That's just very important. He knew the tool. TV is a tool, and he studied and understood the tool so well. He also chose topics that were from the culture. He understood American culture really well. He knew that what people were concerned about, and those were the topics that he chose. He learned how to present them intelligently and clearly, and a way to attract interest. He respected his audience. He talked about very meaningful things. So sometimes TV is kind of very trivial. It's kind of light entertainment, shallow. And all of a sudden, you turn on Sheen, and he's talking about the meaning of life, about how to understand suffering, where happiness comes from, how virtues can make your life organized. And you know what? He actually studied communism more than anything else, and he actually was a very, very strong anti-communist speaker in the 50s and the 60s and the height of the Cold War.
1: Yeah,
0: he understood it was, you know, entirely an enemy of religion, an enemy of God. So he fearlessly spoke about important topics and meaningful topics. But I think that the key thing is that he studied. He took the time to understand this television medium, how to present topics intelligently. And so he just had a profound impact on so many people, especially in our family with my dad. I think I have seen pretty much every single Life is Worth Living video.
1: Wow.
0: Over the years.
1: Yeah, yeah.
0: And Sheen is worth studying. I recommend, I'm glad that Relevant Radio now has kind of a regular program on Sheen. But really, he's just one of the masters that did it so well. And so I just recommend people either listening to the Relevant Radio segment or just, you know, getting their own sources. Just follow Sheen's teaching style. Mm-hmm. Not only learning what he has to say, but learning how he says it. It's just very, very powerful and effective. So Sheen was the best.
1: Good. Yeah, wonderful. Great, great testimony. And especially on the day of his beatification, let's continue to pray for that. Again, tune in for the Family Rosary Across America for the Beatification Mass. Tune in to Relevant Radio at 1 p.m. Central. And then the coverage from Drew Mariani and Brooke Taylor begins at 1:30 p.m. Central. Let's go to Rosemary calling in from Westfield, New Jersey. Good afternoon, Rosemary. Thanks for patiently waiting for us.
2: Hello. How are you both? Thank you for taking my call.
1: Sure.
2: I'm asking for some guidance. This has been on my heart for a long time, about people around me, family and friends and neighbors, possibly going the wrong way in their life. And the problem was that recently there was a reading from Ezekiel, and I'm feeling a little bit stressed or guilty about how would I talk to people. There's so many that of my family who are away from the church. Someone in the family living with their girlfriend, and several people near me with babies, not baptized, and with a brother who has left the Catholic Church and is a leader of another denomination, and I'm just worried about their souls.
1: Yeah, I think that's fair, and I think with the Ezekiel passage about if you don't warn them, then I'll hold you responsible for their lives, and that's a little jarring. So any advice to give Rosemary, Father?
0: I think, Rosemary, you're in good company. I mean, that's a situation that involves a lot of people in similar situations. But I would say you don't have to take it personally. It is not your personal failure that people are going off in different directions. You know, people have the right to make decisions. Sometimes they can make bad decisions. Your only obligation is to share your faith. You can't make faith in someone else. You can do that once, maybe twice, and then you're done, because anything else after that is nagging. So all you can do is share your faith with people in a very respectful way. And then if they go a different direction, you know, Jesus didn't solve the problem with the rich young man. The rich young man came to Jesus and said, how do I get to eternal life? Jesus explained it perfectly to him, and the rich young man turned and walked away. Now, Jesus didn't run after him. Jesus respected his decision. It says Jesus looked at him with love and with sadness, but he didn't run after him. He respected his decision. So even parents at baptism are challenged to simply share their faith with their children. You can't make faith. So Jesus didn't convert everyone. You didn't either. Don't take it personally. They're on their own path. Maybe someone else will be the instrument of conversion for them. Maybe it's not going to be you. Maybe it's going to be someone else. God has everything in store. So don't take it personally, Rosemary. Whatever you did with a good intention. If it worked, great. If not, it's the way it goes. Make sure that you nourish and keep your own faith intact. And don't take the behavior of these other people personally, or let it bring you down. Keep your own faith strong and nourish it each and every day.
1: Yeah. Wow. Great thoughts, Father. Thank you so much for that. Rosemary, thank you so much for the call. I think that Ezekiel passage can be a little bit unsettling for sure, but it should also drive us to, again, bear good witness to our faith with all those who are around us, wherever we find ourselves as well. Great discussion today on faith in the public square, Father. Thank you so much for guiding us through that.
0: You're welcome.
1: May we have a blessing from you as we close, please.
0: Absolutely. Heavenly Father, you sent your Son into our world to boldly bring the kingdom of God. Help us to do the same. In the name of the Father, and the Son, and the Holy Spirit.
1: Amen. 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Maybe this is a good way to share your faith in the public arena, is by sharing this episode or any episode, past episode of The Inner Life. 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Coming up tomorrow on the program, we're going to have another Sunday Bible study with Father John Eckert. Until next time, friends, grace and peace.
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1: Eli is up next, calling in from Los Angeles. Good morning, Eli. Welcome.
5: I'm a sort of a convert. I'm practicing Catholic. I've been Baptist most of my life, but I'm in my 50s, and I realize that I've always been an artist, and I've noticed that my, if you want to call it holiness or trying to be holiness, is coming out in my artwork. Mm. And I noticed that a lot of the art that I interpret is surrealist, and looking at it through the eyes of an artist and how God has captured my attention as an artist, so I think that's ordinary for me, but I don't know if it's ordinary for anybody else, but for me it feels extraordinary for some reason. I feel touched by that.
23: Yeah, that's a good word. Now, did I catch you're in the process of becoming Catholic, or you just became Catholic? 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
23: okay.
5: She's looking at this as our calling for us, and it seems like my artwork is the only base now, is the only based on what I feel every time I just think God every day, every moment of my life. Coming out really strongly in my art.
23: Yeah, you know, that artistic spirituality, what's on the inside often comes out on the outside. And it sounds like, if I kind of caught you right, you said, yeah, what's really coming out is kind of expressions of the Lord. And so that's a beautiful way of deepening your relationship with the Lord.
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28: For the third time, the House has voted to block President Trump from taking more military action against Iran. The vote gained more Republican support than the last time, with 7 Republicans breaking with the president. Meanwhile, on Capitol Hill, there's a growing push to impeach Defense Secretary Pete Hegseth over the Iran war. This comes as a new report reveals the total cost of the war to be at least $38 billion as of August.
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22: Yeah, hey, good afternoon and welcome. Great to be with you today. That was CBS on the House voting to limit Trump's Iran war powers for not once, not twice, but a third time. Good to be with you today. Thanks for being here. Let me hang out with you and give you a look at life you're not going to find anywhere else. At least I hope that's the case for you. I always try to give you a moral perspective on a lot of the issues of the day, and we've got a lot to get into today. I'll tell you what's happening in Massachusetts about Islam. Sidney Sweeney and making headlines again. I'll fill you in on that. I had a call during the chapel yesterday, too, about kratom in a drink called Feel Free. I want to talk about, you know, kratom. You see it being sold at gas stations, right? Ketamine, these energy drinks, even the embracement of psychedelics. We're going to get into a whole lot of different things. It's always a mixed bag here for you. But first, you know, let me bring you up to speed on something else that's happening here. And Congressman Chris Smith, he's from New Jersey. He's been a friend of the show. I
6: appreciate him. New Jersey's lucky to have him. He's a good man. He chaired a hearing yesterday about imprisonment of Jimmy Lai by the Chinese. And Jimmy's son, Sebastian, was there to testify on behalf of his dad, who was, if you know the story, he was kept in solitary confinement ever since he was convicted 6 years ago. I mean, think about that. Solitary confinement for 6 years. To me, that is a form of torture. Of course, that was under Hong Kong's national security law that was passed in 2020. And Jimmy has started his own newspaper, Apple Daily, and it was highly critical of the Chinese government and its takeover, which had once been under British rule. I was in Hong Kong before it reverted back to China. And it was a fun place. Now it's under, you know, Chinese, rule. And he was found guilty to conclude with foreign forces and conspiracy to publish seditious material is what I should be saying. And he's 72 years old. He's sentenced to 20 years in prison. So they gave him a death sentence for it. So the Chinese leader, Xi Jinping, is set to meet with the president. He's coming next Wednesday. And in the background of that visit is this issue of Jimmy Lai. Again, he's a Catholic media mogul, a good Catholic man. His daughter was on the show with me not too long ago. And again, this guy's wrongly in prison, just to lay it out there for you. But Lai's son said, if he is not freed, I'll soon die. Listen.
8: By the end of this year, my father will have spent 6 years in a maximum security prison in solitary. At 78, he is the oldest political prisoner in Hong Kong, with a 20-year sentence looming over him. If he's not freed soon, he will most likely die in prison.
6: All right, so he's 78. He was off by a couple years with his age. That's a death sentence. That sound you just heard that he just played from Sebastian, his son, he thanked the president, he thanked members of Congress who had been speaking up in defense of his father. And the hearing, I think the hearing was notable since it comes just a week before Xi visits. So say a prayer. You think, well, what can I do? This guy's in a Hong Kong solitary. He's in prison. There's not a whole lot we can do unless you have a pull with Xi Jinping, but we can pray. And that's why I bring you these stories. I think about the Christians in Nigeria who are being slaughtered. I see reports of this every single week, and I stopped bringing them to you. I should probably do more of it, but you get the big picture, right? And I think of people who suffer for the faith. You know, you and I, we have a tremendous, tremendous freedom here in this country to worship, to profess our faith, to disagree. Right? That's not the case for a lot of people. Claire is his daughter. She was on the program with me in the past. She was recently diagnosed with cancer. Now has to start treatments. And she wrote in the National Catholic Register that her father learned that, you know, in his maximum security prison, where he's no access to fresh air or even natural light, he's never complained. Never complained. She says, my father, and this is what she said, my father's confident that God knows what is best, you know, and better than ourselves. He's calling his suffering a divine gift. That man's a saint, if that's indeed the worldview. He says it's a baptism allowing him to be intimately touched and called to God's kingdom. He also offers his suffering and prayers for others, even those who shun and persecute him. Do me a favor. Just let's say one Hail Mary for this man. All right. When we pray the chaplet, remember him. Think of that. The man is taking on suffering and praying for others. And, you know, he's right. Suffering has a way of uniting us very intimately to God. Let's pray right now. Pray one for him and for all those Christians that are being persecuted. And maybe you are too. Maybe you are being mocked or ridiculed or, you know, been made to feel small because you believe in your faith and in Jesus Christ. Turn to the Mother of God, the sorrowful Mother, as we pray. Hail Mary, full of grace, the Lord is with thee. Blessed art thou among women, and blessed is the fruit of thy womb, Jesus. Holy Mary, Mother of God, pray for us sinners, now and at the hour of our death. Amen. In the name of the Father, Son, and of the Holy Spirit. Amen. One final note on that issue. President Trump, I don't know if you heard this, Bishop Robert Barron, I love him. I think he's incredibly eloquent and brilliant. He's the Bishop of the Diocese of Winona, Rochester. He was just tapped by Trump to be on the U.S. Commission on International Religious Freedom, and he's already serves, I think, on the domestic focused Religious Liberty Commission, but the commission monitors these global religious liberty issues, and they recommend policies to the U.S., to our government, to advance religious liberty around the world. I'm glad that that Barron's on there, Bishop Barron's on there. They recently urged President Trump to raise the issues of prisoners of conscience like this of Jimmy Lai with Xi, and we'll see what comes out of it next week. So that's all coming. I just thought I'd put that on your radar. There are a lot of people who suffer for the faith and are willing to lay down their life and in some respects, like I said, lose freedom. Right? No natural light, no fresh air. Can you imagine that for 6 years, a tiny little cell? Solitary confinement is no picnic. It's not like you have your own cell. I mean, it's much, much more rigid than that. But we'll pray for him and all those who are willing to suffer for our Lord. I want to share with you something else, just on a spiritual vent. I know I so often start with the news and issues of the day. Our nation just marked, 250 years this year? Been a lot to celebrate. But because we are a nation of people, we're also sinful, right? We're flawed. And we have major flaws in this country. And we talk about, as you look over the history of this country, they talk about our original sin being slavery, right? And of course, we saw the errors of our way. The Emancipation Proclamation was proclaimed by Lincoln, and you know, we've seen what happened post that. And you know, we think, okay, we learned. I hope we have. I would have hoped that in my day I would have looked at another human being, I never thought it was right to own them, right, or to abuse them. And yet that was accepted like it was normal and okay. Today we have another sin, and we look at it like it's normal and like it's okay. And that's the sin of abortion. And since 1973, there have been more than 65 million babies killed in the womb. And we're, you know, we just saw the Lindsay Clancy case that we've talked a lot about. A lot of people thought she was justified. And I know there's nuances to that. I don't want to necessarily go down that lane, but somebody emailed me the other day. I was at home last night reading some of the show emails. And I can't write back to everybody, just so you know, because I get so many emails that come in. I mean, I read it occasionally. I'll fire off an email or two, but I'd spend hours just trying to respond to every email that comes in. But somebody pointed out that the byproduct of the Lindsay Clancy case is this culture of death that we're in. You know, these are atrocities, abortion, slavery. They cry out for justice. So there's been steps in changing that. The Dobbs decision overturned Roe v. Wade. That was a good start. But the irony is that ever since that was handed down, the number of abortions in our country has increased, right? Increased, not decreased, which you're thinking, what? How can that be? Well, that's because of, you know, pharmaceutical abortions now, right? Chemical abortions. It's not just surgical. One of the people who pushed the abortion in our country was a doctor named Bernard Nathanson. If you don't know his story, it is a really powerful conversion story. He devised these political strategies to get people to accept abortion as necessary, including a strategy for countering the Catholic Church's teaching on the issue. And his approach worked. Until one day, after he did thousands and thousands, I think probably even tens of thousands of abortions, he saw an abortion done via an ultrasound. And then he realized, what am I doing? He realized the humanity of that unborn child. It was a God moment. A lot of people were probably praying for him. And this man so radically changed his course, he eventually became a Catholic. He was baptized at St. Patrick's Cathedral in New York City back in 96. He died a few years later in 2011. Terry Beatley joins me today. She's the president and the founder of Hosea Initiative, which is dedicated to bringing Dr. Nathanson's work against abortion to the masses. And you can find them at Hosea4U.org. Hosea, the number four, the word U.org. Good to have you with me today, Terry. Good afternoon.
10: Hi, Drew. Thank you for having me back on. I truly appreciate it. Thank you.
6: Well, I'm grateful. I'm grateful for your work. I was thinking about Jimmy Lai. I was thinking about the many, many sins that we have here in our own country. And I love what you're doing, because I do think prayer changes things for those who are suffering around the world, Christian persecution. And I think the only thing that's going to help bring an end to this culture of death is our prayer and our sacrifice. I know you're proposing as a gift for our nation's birthday, the 250th birth of our country, a gift of 250 churches across the country to pray on Sunday, October 11th. And that is right around the corner. So I wanted to give you some voice to explain what is going on. I know this is supposed to be in a spirit of repentance for this great sin of abortion, but give me the backstory. I don't know a whole lot about it. What motivated this? Are people responding? What are you hoping to do, and what are you hoping the results will be?
10: Thank you. Let's see. Well, the inspiration, of course, was the 250th anniversary, and my team, particularly Claire Ruff, she was asking, what do we gift our nation? What does our nation need most? Is it just more, burger and barbecue celebrations? And we both

0: left us, everybody, the truth of what he did. Mm-hmm. And his legacy, his story reveals that even the most egregious yeah. sinner who repents can receive the love and mercy of Jesus Christ. And most Catholics mm-hmm. do not even know who that man was and who he became.
1: And so do this. Let me jump in on you here, because I know you met him back in 2009.
0: Yeah.
1: Maybe, and I broad brushed his story. I mean, I could have been much more nuanced about it. So feel free mm-hmm. if you want to tell his story. How did you end up sitting in his apartment? What was it like physically and emotionally when you met him? Tell me about, Nathanson, and it will really introduce him to a lot of people. Because I love his story. Because I often believe the greatest sinners can become the greatest saints, and nobody is beyond the mercy and the redemption of God.
0: That's right. Absolutely. And his story reveals that, because the father of the abortion industry, as an atheist, followed the science of real-time ultrasound, what that exposed, and that exposed the humanity of the baby in the womb, because now he could see the heart beating, he could see that little baby girl yawning and stretching, he could see that little boy, you know, kicking, and he began bonding. This was way back in 1973, even way before he saw an abortion on ultrasound. The year we got Roe v. Wade, the father of the abortion industry, yes, he celebrated Roe decision, but about 6 or 8 months later, the hospital he was working at rolled in a brand new technology, real-time ultrasound. And as an atheist, as you well know, the science began converting his mind. And when you opened up and you were talking about the fallout, like Clancy, mm-hmm. Strangling her three kids, in Dr. Nathanson's resignation letter from NARAL, mm-hmm. he warned that as long as abortion remains legal, and this the letter now dates way back 1975, he said, as long as abortion remains legal, we America will see increased violence, increased public turmoil, and the disintegration of the American family.
1: We've seen it all.
0: Yes, indeed. But so to me, the odd part of this is, how can it be, Drew, that here we are, 2026, and most Americans, and my guess is like at least 95% of Americans have no clue that the father of the abortion industry, who's responsible for pretty much 65 million abortions, because it was his lies, his propaganda, which deceived the Supreme Court. Yeah. And you asked how I met him, and I was at prayer and in prayer at a prayer vigil November of 2009, truly just begging the Lord to give me direction on what I was supposed to do with all the research I'd done. And then I was living in Virginia, crossing the racial divide in Virginia, teaching about black genocide via Planned Parenthood. And I was just begging the Lord to tell me, what am I supposed to do? And it wasn't audible. But it was through prayer. All I could hear, if you will, is go interview Dr. Bernard Nathanson. And I knew who he was. I had read his last book, The Hand of God. But I leaned back in my chair, and I looked up at the ceiling having my little monologue with the Lord. And I'm like, God, why would Dr. Nathanson ever say yes to my request for an interview? I didn't think it was going to happen. I thought it was silly. And I said that to the Lord. But it was just silence after that, and I knew I was supposed to try. That was my only obligation, just go try. Mm-hmm. And sure enough, when his wife answered the phone, it was a Catholic attorney from D.C. who gave me the number to Dr. Nathanson, because I couldn't find it. And she, Mrs. Nathanson, answered, and she said, Terry, my husband is 83 years old. He's terminally ill with cancer. And he has not granted an interview in over a year. She said, put your request in writing, fax it up here to me, and I'll present it to him, but do not get your hopes up, because it's probably not going to work out. Yeah. And she called me back a couple days after I faxed it up there, and she said, to her amazement, he said yes. And she asked if I could fly up there on December 1st, 2009, which in a way ends up being a significant date, because that's exactly 12 years to the day the Supreme Court heard the Dobbs oral arguments, which overturned Roe.
1: That's amazing.
0: Yeah.
1: We have about 10 minutes left. Why have you moved the emphasis now towards prayer and repentance?

0: repentance and healing rather than simply education and political action. I'm sure those are all still part of the campaigns that we see, but I really think that prayer animates things. I think sacrifice and repentance really amplify those prayers. That's why I'm really happy to have you here today, because I think this is going to really make a difference. And I'm a believer in that. So what's Mercy for Life? What are you asking churches to do on October 11th?
1: On October 11th, we're hoping and praying that we'll have 250 churches, particularly Catholic masses, all across America and at least all 50 states covered. And it's very specific prayers, and they're posted on the Mercy for Life tab on our website. And all we're asking, everything is free, there's no charge or anything. All we're asking is the priest to lead the congregation in these very specific, beautiful, pro-life prayers. And if the priest is not willing to participate in Mercy for Life, we're asking then the body of Christ to remain after Mass or remain after, if it's a Protestant service, and for the body of Christ to lift up these very specific prayers. Drew, I'm like you, there's nothing left.
0: Yep.
1: This nation is so broken. I mean, to think that the body of Christ hardly even thinks about abortion and the bizarreness that the father... See, I'm going to give an analogy. If Anthony Fauci today came clean and would write 3 books and explain that what came out of his mouth were lies and propaganda, and he came clean, right, that we now know the man was lying... But if he would just come clean and admit, everybody would go read the books and they'd be amazed. Wait a minute, did you hear Anthony Fauci admitted that he lied? That's Dr. Nathanson. He came clean. But the other thing is, he became Catholic. So it's the most profound pro-life conversion story. And I've been told by pro-life Catholic lawyers that this is the most important Catholic conversion story of the last century. Yeah. I mean, I guess that all that could be debated.
0: Oh, I agree.
1: But his story leads people. Okay, why is this story so needed in combination with prayer? Because a lot of pastors and priests, Protestant ministers, they're very, very afraid of this issue. But when you frame it in the context of the true story, it's not politics, it's a true story of a man who became a doctor, who unleashed abortion onto America. He knew more about abortion than any human being in America. And then he turned from his wicked ways, and then he came to Christ, so a Catholic priest in 1990, Father C. John Mikulski. And he didn't browbeat Dr. Nathanson. It took 5.5 years to unwire his atheist brain. And it took 5.5 years, but on December 8, 1996, on the Feast of the Immaculate Conception, that was the day Dr. Nathanson chose, and he was baptized, like you said, in St. Patrick's Cathedral. Wow. And so when I went to him at the end of the interview, I said, Dr. Nathanson, I know you're too sick to get your message out anymore. If you have a message for America, and I had no idea, Drew, I didn't know if that man would say, Terry, you pro-lifers, take it from here. I literally had no idea. I said, but if you have a message, and if you tell me what it is, I promise you I will deliver it across our country until it becomes common knowledge. And that's when he said, yes, teach the strategy of how I deceived our country, and then tell America that the co-founder of NARAL, that's the pro-abortion pact, the co-founder of NARAL says to love one another. Abortion is not love. Stop the killing. The world needs more love, and I'm all about love now.
0: That's extraordinary.
1: And we need churches to get on the website, priests to sign up. And if priests or Protestant ministers won't do it, then surely the body of Christ, go print the prayers. Everything's right there on the website, everything, including even a letter to the pastor to explain what this is all about. Because we're all being foolish if we think there's longevity to the United States if we do not end abortion.
0: this is a sin that calls for the justice of God and for chastisement. There's no question about that at all. And the battle continues. So I'm really glad you're a singular voice that's out there. I mean, you're not alone. I really shouldn't say that, but you are a really important voice marshaling all these people together. And I like the fact you chose 250 churches to do this. You know, in NARAL's what he founded. I know that disappeared, but in 2023, they just rebranded. I mean, this is how sinister they are. Yeah. They changed their name to Reproductive Freedom for All. I mean, they love to use language. Who doesn't want Reproductive Freedom for All? That is such a misnomer.
1: You know why they did that, Drew?
0: Why?
1: You know why they did that? Well, because don't you know men have babies?
0: Oh, yeah, you're right.
1: That's exactly why they've changed their name four times.
0: It's so delusional, and it's so sinister. It's horrible. Well, Nathanson says, love one another. Abortion's not love. Stop killing. The world needs more love. That's the strategy, you know? And he says, he deceived America, and he wants the world to know. And you're right. His conversion is one of the most powerful ones, I think, of the 20th century. No doubt about it. I was reading his story, maybe it was last year or so, and I had read that he performed roughly 5,000 abortions, but he presided over like tens of thousands more. But God, you know, the thing I love about this story, Terry, and this is why I think this prayer campaign is going to make a difference. You know, God never stops pursuing us. You might have had an abortion. You might be contemplating one right now. You might be the abortionist listening. We might look at abortion and wonder, you know, how hearts could ever change. But I just look at Bernard Nathanson, the man who once helped build a movement. He, in the end, spent his life trying to dismantle it, and he found himself kneeling before Christ asking for mercy. So we don't deny the evil, right? You don't minimize it. You tell the truth about it because there is mercy for everyone. The website to get more information, one more time, it's mercyforlife.org or .com?
1: Let's see. Well, it's Hosea for you.org, and then we have a tab on the homepage called Mercy for Life. And if you click on that, everything's there. Letter to the pastor, the prayers, handouts, beautiful. Claire did a beautiful job on it. And also the top 10 facts about Dr. Nathanson that a pastor could use in his homily or his sermon.
0: I'm sorry, I don't mean to stop you. Should Catholics request that masses on that Sunday be held for the intention of life? And what are you asking?
1: And for these prayers to be lifted up.
0: Okay.
1: These very specific prayers. You know, because even during the October, you know, the Respect Life Month, so many times that's so minimal. And this is not a criticism. I mean, it's like a little one or two liner. If people would go read these beautiful prayers that Claire put so much effort into, I think people see that these are so comprehensive. Beautiful. And then if a pastor, a priest doesn't, you know, I know most of your audience is Catholic, but whether it be homily or if we have any Protestants listening your show.
0: We do.
1: Awesome. Well, it's there for the Protestants as well. And it's a true story. And imagine, this is Romans 8:28, Drew.
0: Yeah.
1: How God promises, it's a promise that he can use all things for good to those who love the Lord and are called according to his purpose. Well, that includes the former father of the abortion industry who became 100% pro-life and a child of God, Catholic. We're doing something good with his legacy. And the beautiful thing is, it's not politics. Yeah. Abortion is a moral issue. It's not a political issue. They just use politics to ram it down our throats.
0: Yeah.
1: But it's a moral issue. And there's no better story to tell than that of Bernard Nathanson.
0: I love it. Terry Beatley, president and founder of Hosea Initiative. Check her organization out, hoseaforyou.org. Just print all the stuff out. Talk to your parish, your pastor about it. Let's join together on October 11th. We could have more impact than maybe all of our efforts combined over the past several decades. Prayer changes things. That's HoseaForYou.org.
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8: Joe and Arlene Kutzko say the Department of Children and Families has for nearly 2 years assisted in the gender transition of their biological daughter while a custody battle unfolds. It started in January of 2025. Court documents show Joe was arrested, charged with assault, and accused of punching the child with a closed fist in the shoulder and pulling hair. The next day, the parents say the 15-year-old went to the counselor at Algonquin High School and reported feeling unsafe at home. DCF stepped in and removed her from their home.
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0: That was Channel 5 Boston on how a family whose daughter was taken away from them after the Department of Children and Families transitioned their daughters. This is a bizarre story, but I thought we should talk about it. Just give you a sense of what's happening so you're in the know. There are some states that have passed laws in our country that have declared themselves to be sanctuary states. And I'm not talking about for immigration. I'm talking about for transgenderism. In Minnesota, well, it happens to be one of those. You have the Governor Tim Walz, who signed that bill in 2023 that protects minors who go there even without their parents' consent. Can we talk about that even for just a minute? Can you just think about that? We don't have to talk about it. How would you like your minor going to Minnesota and having this governor say, hey, it's okay, and go there without parental consent so you can get transgender surgery or be mutilated? Massachusetts has something similar going on, which almost seems, in my opinion, more draconian. It's a Fox News was reporting that a family there says that the state took custody of their teenage daughter after they refused to affirm her as a boy. Okay? They, of course, this is a Catholic family. They said it's their Catholic faith. And you heard in the news clip, Joseph and Arlene Kutzko have spent nearly 2 years, fighting to regain the custody of their daughter, Sophie, who was 15 when the Department of Children and families took her in 2024. Can you imagine, your 15-year-old child? You are the primary educator of your child. You're the guardian. It's your baby. And the state comes in and takes it? I saw these parents on television, I think it was last week or a few days ago. My heart broke for them. I mean, the mother was weeping, telling her daughter how much she loved her, how much she wanted her to come home, the father there too. So the parents say that her school began to counsel her about gender identity without the parents' knowledge. Now, like as a parent, if somebody started talking to my son or my daughter about this type of stuff, and they're only 15 years of age or younger, you got to be kidding me, right? So the parents refused to call her a boy or use any sort of male pronouns that Sophie wanted. And that was a problem. It contributed to the removal. So now the state has guardianship. They have a restraining order that prevents the teen's parents and older brother from contacting her. And a judge has actually temporarily blocked the state from right now administering their regular high-dose testosterone because the family's fighting the case. But the next court hearing is set for October 29th. And the governor, Governor Mara Healey, recently weighed in on the case claiming that there was a criminal case against the parents. So, you know, to be fair, we should probably throw this out. Their attorneys disputed the claim, said that the charges were totally dismissed last year and they were totally unfounded. But that claim is still out there. So I'll just throw that out just so you see the big picture. So what you have here is a state taking custody of a minor because that girl deceived her school into thinking that she was really a boy and wanted to get injected with life-altering drugs. The school went along with it. And that's totally unprecedented in our country's history. Let's talk about what this means, what kind of precedent it might set. Ultimately, what you need to know maybe to protect your own children. Professor Teresa Stanton-Collette, she teaches at the University of St. Thomas School of Law in Minneapolis, also serves on the Pontifical Council for the Family and has testified before Congress and has been a great contributor to this show over the years. It's always a delight to have her here. Dr. Collette, welcome back.
10: I'm so happy to be back to talk about this really important issue.
0: Is it an outlier and an anomaly? I mean, I lay this out. It's just such a bizarre story. It really is. But I figure, you know, this whole transgender stuff and state authority over parental authority, I mean, it really, we should shine a light on it. Explain to me, you're the professor here. I mean, how can this even be legal since when's a state allowed to take a child into custody just because he or she wants to become a she or a he?
10: Well, let me take you back in history a little bit before that. Many public schools have, in practice, provided contraception to junior high and high school students without notification of their parents. They have also, in many instances, facilitated abortions for those minors and reported to the parents that their child was, in fact, in school when the child was at the abortion clinic. So at one level, this is unprecedented in that they took physical custody of the child because the medical transitioning takes much longer than simply giving a girl the pills or a shot or an abortion. And so that's what makes it unique. But we've had this history since the sexual revolution where public officials in the education area seem to think they know better than parents. And have been administering confidential medical treatments to girls in particular that parents would object to if they knew. As to this case, this is only one of many. It's gotten a lot of press about it. But there have been allegations in Montana, parents in California, in Maryland, and other states. And the issue has become so important, or at least so contested, that the United States Supreme Court has accepted the case challenging the Washington state law that's similar to the Minnesota law that allows this sort of secret transitioning of minors socially and also allows the medical transitioning of children without parental consent.
0: That's crazy. I mean, It's just so crazy. How does this stuff get passed? I mean, how does this? I just don't understand. It's like we lost common sense. Let me open the phones for you too. If you want to join the conversation, 888-914-9149. You can sound off as well. As a parent, how do you react? How would you react if you discovered your child's been discussing a gender transition at school without your knowledge, and they didn't tell you about it. Should a school ever use a different name or pronoun for your child without telling you? And this is the problem with these schools, Doctor. I mean, there should be a line between student confidentiality. You know, or I say there shouldn't be a line between student confidentiality and parents' rights. I mean, that child is still under the, you know, parental supervision. They're only 15 years of age. Are the schools overstepping their bounds? Who's at fault here? I mean, who do you see as the biggest culprit in all this? Is it the culture? I mean, how do we get to this point where a 15-year-old girl could be taken from her parents and the school sides of the girl?
10: Well, what the state would say in this particular case is that the counselor at the school was told by the girl that her father hit her with a closed fist, pulled her hair. The counselor reported it as a mandated reporter on physical abuse of the minor. Now, they brought charges, and those charges were found to not be correct, and so the parents have been exonerated in that case.
0: Exactly.
10: But that's why they took custody, but they are not releasing custody of her, and that's the part that's so bizarre. And that's where you get the claims, and it appears to be well-founded that the reason the state will not return the child to the family home is because they will not affirm this gender ideology that says that a girl can become a boy or a boy can become a girl through medical means. And that's where the fight is focused, and that's the fight we're going to see. In the U.S. Supreme Court, the claim was that parents, until you actually have this harm, until your child has been transitioned, can't even sue to claim their parental rights. And we will also see the Mirabelli case that came down off of what's called the shadow docket, but it was an emergency request to stop the state from allowing schools to hide social transitioning. And the court sided with us on that one. And so I'm optimistic that we're going to win this case out of Washington. But that's little solace to the Cutsos in this case. I mean, the girl turns 18 in a few months.
0: I know, and she'll be independent at that point in time. I saw the mother weeping for her child to come home. It was a heartbreak. The Supreme Court, hasn't the Supreme Court ruled that parents have the ultimate say over their children, not the state, except in cases of real abuse? And there was no real abuse here.
10: It's not that clean a case in that the case is J.R. versus Parham from the United States Supreme Court. And there the parents, with the agreement of the psychiatrist, had committed their child for mental health treatments. And the child somehow got a lawyer and sued, saying, you have to have a hearing. I have to get due process. My parents can't just do this. And the United States Supreme Court in that case said parents have the right to direct the care and of their child. But note the difference. In that case, you've got the medical authorities and the parents on the same side. Part of the problem is the corruption of many of our medical institutions who now, you know, endorse things like abortion and endorse medical transitioning of minors. And so when the parents and the medical professions disagree is where you're seeing these cases, and why states think they have the authority to define refusing to allow a medical transition as abuse. And we'll find out what the Supreme Court thinks about it next session.
0: That's pretty wild. Doctor, hold the thought. I have to take a short pause here. When we come back, we'll talk more. You can join us if you'd like to. I'd love to get your perspective. 888-914-9149. If you're just tuning in, we're talking about the extraordinary case of Joseph and Arlene Kutsko in Massachusetts, a Catholic mother and father fighting the state over custody of their daughter. And there's another aspect of the conversation, too. The daughter wanted testosterone to be administered while she remained in the state's care. Again, remember, this child was taken at the age of 15. So the state says, you know, that original removal followed allegations of physical abuse. That's where it got muddy. The parents say the continuing battles just become, you know, inseparable from the refusal to affirm their daughter, you know, as a male. And that's really what's at the heart of this. Now, the juvenile court stopped the DCF from proceeding with that testosterone. We could talk about that on the other side. But I'd love to hear from you. Feel free to dial in. 888-914-9149. You know, we can broaden the conversation, too. One final note here. When does protecting a child become overriding a parent? And who should draw that particular line? You know, who has the filter on that one? We're back with more conversation right after this.
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14: Hi, this is Bishop Michael Sisk of the Diocese of San Angelo, Texas. 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
0: Hey, thanks for joining me. Chapel of the Divine Mercy, maybe about 15 minutes away. You can always join me for that. If you're just tuning in, we're talking about a horrible story. And I'm shining a light on it just so you understand the gravity here and what might happen to your grandchild or maybe even to your own child. Imagine discovering your teenage daughter has been discussing new gender ideas, you know, new gender identity or the desire maybe to be something other than she was born as. And she's doing this at school. You have no clue. I know a lot of parents are busy. Maybe they're unplugged. And suddenly they start to help her with that transition. Then allegations are made that, you know, oh, you know, as a parent, you know, you abused her. Those are false allegations, of course. So they're removed from your child's removed from your home. 2 years later, you're still fighting for your daughter. And meanwhile, the state, they're seeking the authority to pump your daughter full of testosterone treatments. You oppose. That's what's happening right now. It's a true story. It's an extraordinary battle unfolding in Massachusetts. And whether you think gender identity, there's a much larger picture here. The authority of the state and how much power you have or you don't have. I'm joined today by Dr. Teresa Collette. It's good to have her with us. She's from the great University of St. Thomas School of Law in Minneapolis. She serves on the Pontifical Council for the Family. It's great to have her back here with us today. Let's take a few calls for you. We can unpack some of this and maybe even talk about where this is going to go in the courts. Feel free to join us. 888-914-9149. We'll go to your state. We'll go to Minnesota, doctor. Pat is calling in from there. Pat, good afternoon.
21: Good afternoon. This topic is very concerning to me, and I think because parents probably aren't aware of how much power of school can have without parental consent. And if I recall, this may have started in the late 80s or early 90s when the schools could counsel young women in high school about contraception and abortion and work with them on this type of thing without their parents' knowledge or consent.
0: All right. Hey, well, thank you for sharing that, Pat. Doctor, I'll let you follow up with her.
10: Pat, you're absolutely right. And in Minnesota in particular, there we have what are called minor consent laws that allow a minor to consult with a physician on a variety of areas and exclude their parents from that. And because of those laws, often physicians who are regularly treating a young girl for just her annual health physical or she wants to play sports, or they will exclude the parents from the conversation. And the Minnesota Medical Association has taken the position that that's required, that that sort of treatment of confidentiality is a requirement under state law. It's Minnesota is far more extreme on these sorts of issues than states like Idaho or Texas or some other areas of the country where parental rights are either written into the state constitution or their statutes or the cases from that state Supreme Court give a strong and vigorous defense of parental rights. It's troubling.
0: Pat, thanks so much. Dr. Where's this headed? Has a, you know, would parents have a case to take to the Supreme Court? What are we seeing in other states? You know, you're in Minnesota, it has a sanctuary law. So far that's gone untested. If it should go to court, how do you think it'll fare?
10: I actually think given the order in the Mirabelli case last session, it was an emergency order, but it did require that the state not continue to secretly socially transition children in that particular case, because the potential harm to those children outweighed allowing the status quo to continue. Justice Amy Coney Barrett wrote the opinion, and then there was a concurring, slightly dissenting position by Justice Kagan. But even Kagan said parental rights have constitutional stature. So we're going to find out a lot when the after the court hears a case, International Partners for Ethical Education versus Ferguson. It's a very similar case, only there the trial court said that the parents don't even have standing to complain about a law that would take away their rights if they can't prove that they've actually had their rights taken away in a particular case. Yeah. That argument will be December of this year, yeah. And I suspect we won't see an opinion in the case until April or May, but it's an important case, and I should say I'm on one of the amicus briefs from legal scholars to the court trying to persuade the court that the history and tradition of parental rights is so strong that it has constitutional protection, and we'll see what the court says.
0: Well, yeah, we'll follow the story closely. I only have a moment or two left. Just some final thoughts from you, too. Is this case unusual, or are similar parental rights disputes, you know, appearing elsewhere? And finally, what should parents know, you know, right now about their rights? I'm thinking about parents who are saying, hey, man, I better make sure I know what's going on. If a school begins to counsel their child about, you know, I don't know, it could be anything from gender identity, same-sex attraction, to sexual ethics, to whatever, without their knowledge, what should parents know right now about their rights?
10: In most states, parents have the right to opt their child out of sex education. That was the basis of a case that the court decided, in my mind correctly, Mahmood versus Taylor very recently. And in that case, the state had said they had a right to opt out, and then they said, no, you don't have a right to opt out. And these were like kindergartners that they were talking about. Mm-hmm. So parents need to know in their state what their rights are. Most states, they don't have to affirmatively give you notice that they're going to be talking about these things. Mm-hmm. You have to affirmatively intervene and ask what they're going to talk about, and then ask them to opt your child out. Now, having reviewed the materials in our girls' schools when we were down in Texas, I can tell you that your teenager is going to be unhappy. Really, Mom? I have to go sit in the library or whatever. But with the sort of stuff that is passing for education, particularly in health classes, human sexuality, it's well worth going and learning what your school is teaching your children and then exercising your right to opt them out.
0: All right. Let me grab one quick call before I let you go. Jimmy is in St. Louis, Missouri. Hi, Jimmy. Good afternoon. You're on with Dr. Collette.
1: Hey, thanks so much for taking my call. Hey, I got a little history about this kind of stuff. This goes back to the Weimar Republic with the Frankfurt School and a guy named Magnus Hirschfeld that was a communist. Okay. All the books, all those books that were being burned by the Nazis were his books. And then they just kicked them out. But, you know, this is in their Talmud. They have eight genders that they recognize.
0: Jimmy, thanks. I appreciate you being with me today. I got to leave it there because the doctor's got to run. And doctor, I want to thank you. I don't know if you want to comment on Jimmy's comments at all, his history. I'm not familiar with that history.
10: That is a version of history that I'm not familiar with either. I do know that the prominence of sex education was part of the Frankfurt School. That part seems right, but I've never heard any of the other material.
0: Yeah. Well, doctor, thank you for being here. And congratulations on your school. I understand you guys are really doing wonderful. Nick was telling me during the break about the fundraising campaign you had. If people want to check out your university too, it's what is the website for University of St. Thomas?
10: www.stthomas.edu. And if they get there, check out the Pro-Life Center also that I direct there.
0: Cool. Hey, keep up your great work. And thank you for being with me. It's always good to hang out with you. Always good to talk with you.
10: Thank you for having me, Drew. Bye-bye.
0: That's Professor Teresa Stanton Collette, teaches at the University of St. Thomas School of Law in Minneapolis. I said she's in the Pontifical Council as well. You just have a moment or two left. We're about to pray to the chaplet. You know, today's kind of a special day for the chaplet. If you want to join me, feel free to do that. Why? Because, you know, one of the great founders of the Marians of the Immaculate Conception was a priest by the name of Stanislaus Papchinski. I believe he's saint now. He was blessed. This is a man who it was his order today that has promoted the Divine Mercy Devotion, Father Seraphim Michalenko. You might know Father Chris Aloy. You might know a lot of these different priests, Father Don Calloway. They're all members of the Marriage of the Immaculate Conception. And I love these guys. Good guys, straight arrows. But Papchinski was the founder. He had great devotion to the souls in purgatory, to Our Lady. He was born back in the 1631. Very humble beginnings. He was the son of a blacksmith, and from his early age, you know, his life was marked by struggle. He actually nearly died from illness when he was a child, but through the intercession of Our Lady, he was healed. Right, miraculously healed, and from that moment, he dedicated his life just to serving the Church. And it's so fitting that he would go on. Somebody himself who was saved by the Virgin Mary to found the Congregation of Marian Fathers of the Immaculate Conception. And it was actually the first religious order of men dedicated to Mary's Immaculate Conception. That, believe it or not, long before that was ever proclaimed. Don't forget that dogma of the Catholic Church, was proclaimed just 4 years before the Lord's apparition in the 1800s. So pretty amazing. When was the Lord? 1854, I think, that dogma was proclaimed, somewhere in that time frame there. But Stanislaus had this very bold spirit. He defended truth, the truth of the faith, even at great personal risk. And there was this great story when he was just there's my bumper. I'll tell you more about it on the other side. But as I said, he had encounters with purgatorial souls, with Our Lady. And in fact, he's deeply connected to the devotion of Divine Mercy, because the later revelations of St. Faustina would be brought to the world by his order. So let's call upon his intercession when I come back. And by the time, maybe I'll share with you some of the great miracles associated with him.
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22: Carmel, how am I saying that, from San Francisco?
23: Hello there. Hi. And story behind it is my mom was very devoted to Our Lady and Our Lady of Mount Carmel. Carmel, since I came to the States, that's what I'm called, but I call it Carmel in Ireland years and years ago. My mom got married very late in life and had issues in becoming pregnant and was advised that she probably would not have children. However, she was continually praying to Our Lady Mount Carmel, and I was born on that day. And I believe I was christened on St. Anne's Day, so I'm called Carmel Anne. So I'm very, I'm a little bit, you know, not that spiritual, religious, but I have come back to the Catholic Church maybe about 4 years ago through Relevant Radio. And I may start wearing this scepter again because I've mentioned, I've heard that it may be a little superstitious, but listening to the Father today gives me some encouragement.
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0: morning. Thanks for joining me. Let's pray. Let's pray the chaplet of divine mercy. And let's call upon St. Papchinsky, founder of the Marians. I'll just share very quickly two quick stories regarding the power of his intercession. Look, we pray for all sorts of stuff, right? We pray for miracles here. And I always tell you, do not limit God. Why would you do that, right? He's the creator of the universe, of trillions of galaxies. I mean, are you kidding me? You know, why do we put God in a box? Well, why do we think, oh, my problem's too big? The doctor says it was stage 4 pancreatic cancer. You don't understand, Drew. They're foreclosing on me. There's nothing I can do. There's no way that money's going to come in. Look, there's no problem. That's no situation. There's no obstacle that God cannot, you know, remove and set right. And I love it because he gives us the lives of these great saints. And today, like I said, thank God for Blessed Papchinsky, St. Papchinsky, because from his order came some of these great priests who risked a lot to bring the message of divine mercy to this country. And this has now become the fastest growing grassroots devotion in the history of the church. And we're about to pray it. One of the first miracles that involved Blessed Papchinsky was that of an unborn child, very much like Bishop Sheen. And you hear a lot of these types of testimonies, right? This child was declared dead by doctors. His heart stopped beating for several days. All right, several days. So the child's family, they began praying a novena to Stanislaus. And to the absolute astonishment, to the bewilderment, and to the medical community had no explanation, the child's heart miraculously began to beat again. And the child was born in perfect health. I mean, the child was dead. The child was dead. Several days, no heartbeat. Second miracle, the one that led to his canonization, led to his sainthood, involved a young woman in Poland, and she was suffering a respiratory illness. And they did everything they could for her. They gave her all sorts of treatments. And unfortunately, her condition just continued to deteriorate. It worsened to the point where her lungs had been totally destroyed. So they were going to remove her from life support and let her die. It was Holy Week. Tremendous despair. Her mother was just devastated over this. So the mother decided to pray. And she decided to turn to Blessed Stanislaus Papchinsky. By the ninth day of the novena, this woman whose lungs had been totally destroyed, who had been so near death, was fully healed. Her lungs, which doctors, you know, could not explain, were totally restored. And in the testimony that was written, they said it resembled those of a newborn child. Hmm. So this miraculous recovery had no scientific explanation. 2016, Pope Francis declared Stanislaus Papchinsky a saint. Today is his feast. I want to remember him. Powerful reminder to me personally of the intercessory power of these saints, right? We can turn to saints in times of need. When science says one thing, the medical community says one thing, when your bank account says one thing, right? When your kid or your spouse says one thing, there's a power in prayer and there's a power in the communion of saints. And we'll call upon not just St. Faustina, but we'll call upon Stanislaus Papchinsky here as well. And the souls of purgatory, because there's a whole other story associated with him when it comes to the souls. But if you want to join us, here's how you get into the chapel today. It's 888-914-9149. 888-914-9149. They'll put you into our call screening bay. And Nick is also on our social media. He'll be keeping his eyes on all that's coming in over Facebook, YouTube. We are streaming on Relevant Radio Plus. 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Follow me also @DrewMariani. I'm not super active, but occasionally I'm going to start to do some more stuff. I keep saying I'm going to do that. Time's always hard. Hey, I have the privilege of praying today with one of the most vivacious, bubbly, and extroverted Relevant Radio employees. That's my colleague, Helen. Helen, good to have you here.
1: Hi, Drew. So Drew and I ate lunch together, and boy, oh boy, I don't think either one of us stopped talking. We had to switch chairs so that we could both carry our own conversations.
0: Yeah.
1: But that's not going to be the case on this chaplet. What a powerful half hour, and it's such a joy to be able to run downstairs and take 30 minutes out of my day to be here with Drew. So thank you for inviting me. It's an honor I don't take lightly. And thank you for just speaking on the power of prayer. And it's something that's very much on my heart these days. I keep running into people where you don't know what's going on in somebody's life, yeah. right? And we underestimate the power of prayer. And we think that, okay, I need to do something. You know, how can I help this person? But just pray, you know. I was reminded at lunch, I was talking to someone who was telling me that they'd gone on a pilgrimage for the very first time and how it just stopped them in their tracks,
0: yep.
1: where all of a sudden it was so tangible, the power of prayer, because they had dedicated that time in their life to travel and to be totally present to our Lord. So I would just like to pray for a cousin of mine who is successful in his own right, and we've been praying for him on the chaplet. But he's dealing with a serious cancer, and he's had some good news, and he's still kind of battling for his life. And a good family friend who her name's Anna, and she just has a lot going on, and that didn't know it. And so life is so precious. So thank you, anyone who's listening in, for helping to pray for other people.
0: Yeah, always love to pray with you, Helen. Thank you. Nick is here with us too. Nick, anything you want to start us with?
2: Drew, yeah, at the bottom of the hour, we're going to have a conversation about the stigmata of St. Francis, and we had a Franciscan in today, mm-hmm. Father Lawrence from Marytown.
0: That's great.
2: And the Franciscans have had, you know, a part in my life, and I know, you know, the beauty of Marytown, and we have family friends that are Franciscans, and so just want to pray for all the Franciscans there for all their work and their ministries.
0: Yeah, I want to pray for Father Lawrence. That's who Helen and I had lunch with today. We sat at the table talking with him. And if you've never been to Marytown, it's National Shrine of St. Maximilian Kolbe. It's a really beautiful and powerful place. So say a prayer for all those Franciscans who, you know, who certainly could use our prayers. And the Father was sharing something with me, and I want to pray for him today. All right, let's pray for you. All right, let's pray together right now. We will turn to our merciful Savior and be persistent in your prayer. I mean, I've been praying for something for a long time. It's not like my prayers get answered instantly. Sometimes they do in a miraculous way, and other times, the Lord says, Drew, you got to stay at it. So I like the opportunity to exercise trust, because a soul that trusts the Lord delights him. And that's what I told the Lord. I'm tired, but I will trust you. So once you say that too, and give the Lord your problems, and then write to me when you get your answer, because I am convinced that the Lord hears our prayers. We'll begin. In the name of the Father, and of the Son, and of the Holy Spirit.
1: Amen.
0: You expired, Jesus, but the source of life gushed forth for souls, and the ocean of mercy opened up for the whole world. O font of life, unfathomable divine mercy, envelop the whole world and empty yourself out upon us. O blood and water which gushed forth from the heart of Jesus as a fountain of mercy for us.
1: I trust in you.
0: O blood and water which gushed forth from the heart of Jesus as a fountain of mercy for us.
1: I trust in you.
0: O blood and water which gushed forth from the heart of Jesus as a fountain of mercy for us.
1: I trust in you.
0: Our Father who art in heaven, hallowed be thy name. Thy kingdom come, thy will be done on earth as it is in heaven.
1: Give us this day our daily bread, and forgive us our trespasses, as we forgive those who trespass against us. And lead us not into temptation, but deliver us from evil. Amen.
0: Hail Mary, full of grace, the Lord is with thee. Blessed art thou among women, and blessed is the fruit of thy womb, Jesus.
1: Holy Mary, Mother of God, pray for us sinners now and at the hour of our death. Amen.
0: And I believe in God, the Father Almighty, the Creator of heaven and earth, and in Jesus Christ, his only Son, our Lord, who was conceived by the Holy Spirit and was born of the Virgin Mary. He suffered under Pontius Pilate, was crucified, died, and was buried. He descended into hell on the third day. He rose again from the dead. He ascended into heaven and is seated at the right hand of God the Father Almighty. From there he shall come to judge the living and the dead.
1: I believe in the Holy Spirit, the Holy Catholic Church, the communion of saints, the forgiveness of sins, the resurrection of the body, and life everlasting. Amen.
0: Amen. All right. We'll go to Carol first. Carol's praying with us in Wisconsin. Hi, Carol.
3: Hi.
0: Hi.
3: Thank you for taking my call. First, I'd like to pray for myself. I've got bone on bone in both shoulders from osteoarthritis.
0: Oh.
3: Also, I'd like to pray for my daughter in her 50s that had a stroke. She's on recovery, but she needs the Lord for healing, and I need the Holy Spirit's miracle for my shoulders.
0: Yeah, it's painful, the shoulder issues, isn't it? I'm sorry to hear that.
3: Yes.
0: All right, let's pray
3: I'm
0: for
3: in
0: you.
3: Therapy.
0: Yeah.
3: But still, you know, I still need the Lord. No, I mean, He's in charge.
0: No surgery for that bone on bone? There's just therapy? That's
3: there good. Is surgery, but I can't afford it.
0: Oh, I'm sorry to hear that. All right, well, let's put you in. Let's pray for you. We'll ask the Lord to resolve this, whether it's a financial blessing so you can resolve it through medicine. But let's ask for the divine touch. Let's ask Blessed or St. Paczynski to intercede for you. And I want to pray for all those right now that are suffering orthopedic problems, those who have osteoporosis or those who have had strokes, like the other intention that you had voiced, and for strength that you need in these difficult moments. And Lord, we just bring all those who face these really difficult situations. And I ask for relief and healing from every orthopedic problem. And I pray for complete recovery for those stroke victims. And I pray for restoration and strength and mobility and for peace and for patience for all those who now cry out to you as we pray. Ease their suffering, Father, eternal Father. We offer you the body, blood, soul, and divinity of your dearly beloved Son, our Lord Jesus Christ.
1: In atonement for our sins and those of the whole world.
0: For the sake of his sorrowful passion.
1: Have mercy on us and on the whole world.
0: For the sake of his sorrowful passion.
1: Have mercy on us and on the whole world.
0: For the sake of his sorrowful passion.
1: Have mercy on us and on the whole world.
0: For the sake of his sorrowful passion.
1: Have mercy on us and on the whole world.
0: For the sake of his sorrowful passion.
1: Have mercy on us and on the whole world.
0: For the sake of his sorrowful passion.
1: Have mercy on us and on the whole world.
0: For the sake of his sorrowful passion.
1: Have mercy on us and on the whole world.
0: For the sake of his sorrowful passion.
1: Have mercy on us and on the whole world.
0: For the sake of his sorrowful passion.
1: Have mercy on us and on the whole world.
0: All right. Up next is Olivia. She's praying with us in Bakersfield, California. Hi, Olivia.
4: Hi, Drew. I would like for you to pray for my vision. My eyes are draining very, very bad. And I've gone to the doctors, and they tell me there's nothing wrong with me, that there's no bleeding behind the pupil, there's nothing. But yet I have this, I feel that, you know, like I wake up and all of a sudden I know, because there's going to start the tearing in my eyes. I'm sorry, I'm nervous. You know,

0: now why is this tearing, this constant draining of fluid?
1: No, there's an issue. Well, let's pray for that the doctors can identify that and give you the treatment you need. But let's also call upon the intercession of St. Lucy. We'll call upon the saints today, patron saint of eyes. And we will pray for you right now. Lord, I pray for everyone suffering problems. Of course, we have this beautiful woman who wants to take care of her grandchild. And I just ask that you open the mind and then you convict and make clear whatever this problem is with those specialists. But Lord, I also just ask for your divine touch. Let today be a day of many, many miracles. Sight and freedom to drive. So important, that independence. The worry is real. And Lord, I ask you today to open the eyes of all those having problems, whether it's macular degeneration or glaucoma or retinal issues or dry eye or whatever it may be, Lord. You open the eyes of the blind in Scripture, and I ask for the Chapel of Divine Mercy that you do the same. You provide healing and provision as we pray. Eternal Father, we offer you the body, blood, soul, and divinity of your dearly beloved Son, our Lord Jesus Christ,
2: in atonement for our sins and those of the whole world.
1: For the sake of his sorrowful passion,
2: have mercy on us and on the whole world.
1: For the sake of his sorrowful passion,
2: have mercy on us and on the whole world.
1: For the sake of his sorrowful passion,
2: have mercy on us and on the whole world.
1: For the sake of his sorrowful passion,
2: have mercy on us and on the whole world.
1: For the sake of his sorrowful passion,
2: have mercy on us and on the whole world.
1: For the sake of his sorrowful passion,
2: have mercy on us and on the whole world.
1: For the sake of his sorrowful passion,
2: have mercy on us and on the whole world.
1: For the sake of his sorrowful passion,
2: have mercy on us and on the whole world.
1: For the sake of his sorrowful passion,
2: have mercy on us and on the whole world.
1: For the sake of his sorrowful passion,
2: have mercy on us and on the whole world.
1: All right, before we go to Las Vegas, and Catherine's there in Nevada, let me jump right over to Nick. Nick's taking all your intentions, and send me your answer prayers. When God answers your prayer, and you say, I prayed for that, and man, the prayer was answered. Maybe it was 6 months ago, maybe it was 6 days ago. Drew@relevantradio.com. Nick will be on social media, and we look at that. Maybe you're at home later or in the morning, and you want to get a prayer put on. At Drew Mariani shows the X account. Nick, what's coming in?
3: Drew, Christy's praying. She's asking continued prayers for baby Callahan, who's in his 10th week of the NICU. He's suffering from pulmonary hypertension. He has a CT this afternoon to assess the narrowing of a vein to his heart, praying he won't need to be transferred to specialty care. Susan's praying for family's finances. Her home, which supplies a safe place for numerous family members, is at risk of being foreclosed. She's also praying for her son, Jeremiah, who's in very poor health, for peace and joy in the world. Janet's praying for two dear friends who are recovering from surgeries. Richard is praying for Alicia, a wife and mother of two small children. She had surgery and complications afterward, and she was readmitted to the hospital. Jesus, have mercy. Jose is praying for his brother who had heart valve surgery early this morning and is having low temperature and blood pressure and has not awoken yet, but just did right before we started the chaplet. Thank you, Jesus.
1: Mark
3: is praying for those with immunological disorders, and Kimberly is praying that she gets a call with the job offer from the company that she interviewed with today.
1: All right. We'll definitely pray for that as well. We'll add Catherine from Las Vegas, Nevada, into the mix. Catherine, good afternoon.
4: Good afternoon, Drew. Thanks for taking my call. I'm asking your listeners for prayers beginning today through November 3rd to help us save the unborn in Nevada. We truly need a miracle. Ballot question 6 would allow, if it passes, it would expand abortion rights to all 9 months. So we must pray. The chaplet and Mother Teresa's flying novena every day, because it's a matter of life or death for the unborn here in Nevada.
1: Amen. And thank you for bringing that intention. Something we should pray every day for. We should be praying for the end of the culture of death in this country. We should be praying for the souls of purgatory. We should be praying for peace. But thank you.
4: Yes.
1: Today's a great day to make this prayer. And let's pray for an end to abortion, for the culture of death, for the conversion of those involved. Lord, we bring this grave intention to your merciful heart. This was the very origin of the Divine Mercy Chaplet. Faustina saw a city about to be destroyed. It was later found to be the abortion capital of Europe at the time. Every human life is sacred. Right? It's created in the image and likeness of God. So let's bring this intention, which I know the Lord hears and wants to answer, and we'll pray. Eternal Father, we offer you the body, blood, soul, and divinity, your dearly beloved Son.

0: Lord Jesus Christ.
1: In atonement for our sins and those of the whole world.
0: For the sake of his sorrowful passion.
1: Have mercy on us and on the whole world.
0: For the sake of his sorrowful passion.
1: Have mercy on us and on the whole world.
0: For the sake of his sorrowful passion.
1: Have mercy on us and on the whole world.
0: For the sake of his sorrowful passion.
1: Have mercy on us and on the whole world.
0: For the sake of his sorrowful passion.
1: Have mercy on us and on the whole world.
0: For the sake of his sorrowful passion.
1: Have mercy on us and on the whole world.
0: For the sake of his sorrowful passion.
1: Have mercy on us and on the whole world.
0: For the sake of his sorrowful passion.
1: Have mercy on us and on the whole world.
0: For the sake of his sorrowful passion.
1: Have mercy on us and on the whole world.
0: For the sake of his sorrowful passion.
1: Have mercy on us and on the whole world.
0: All right. Victoria's praying in Hemet, California. Hi, Victoria. Good afternoon.
2: Good afternoon. I'd like you to pray for Negacio. He had a heart transplant 2 weeks ago. He's now in septic shock.
0: Okay, well, let's lift it up.
2: And he's in ICU.
0: Are you related to him, Victoria?
2: No, his ex-wife is my daughter's assistant. And they know that I always pray the rosary and get the prayers in. So she called me last night to tell me.
0: Well, God bless you. Thank you for being an intercessor. I want to pray for you, too, for all of your personal needs, your family, all those things you ask God for. I ask he rewards your generosity, this opportunity to pray. But we will bring Ignacio to the spiritual family here and to the throne of mercy. Lord, I pray for all those in the ICU right now, all those who are septic and in shock, all those who have coronary problems in this hour. And we ask for your mercy in this urgent hour, in these fragile hours. And Lord, you're the divine physician. I bring to you all who are ill in this moment, all those who have back problems and heart problems and blood issues and all the different issues that so many are facing, Lord. And I just ask you to heal as I pray, Eternal Father. I offer you the body, blood, soul, and divinity of your dearly beloved Son, our Lord Jesus Christ.
1: In atonement for our sins and those of the whole world.
0: For the sake of his sorrowful passion.
1: Have mercy on us and on the whole world.
0: For the sake of his sorrowful passion.
1: Have mercy on us and on the whole world.
0: For the sake of his sorrowful passion.
1: Have mercy on us and on the whole world.
0: For the sake of his sorrowful passion.
1: Have mercy on us and on the whole world.
0: For the sake of his sorrowful passion.
1: Have mercy on us and on the whole world.
0: For the sake of his sorrowful passion.
1: Have mercy on us and on the whole world.
0: For the sake of his sorrowful passion.
1: Have mercy on us and on the whole world.
0: For the sake of his sorrowful passion.
1: Have mercy on us and on the whole world.
0: For the sake of his sorrowful passion.
1: Have mercy on us and on the whole world.
0: For the sake of his sorrowful passion.
1: Have mercy on us and on the whole world.
0: All right. Howard is praying with us in Summerfield, Florida. Hi, Howard. Thanks for calling.
3: Hi, Drew. I have a praise report. I've been monkeying since January 26th with some sinus problems. Finally found an ENT in Wisconsin that would take care of my problem. Wow. Couldn't do it until October. I can't wait. I'm praying the chaplet 2.5 weeks ago. The phone rings in the middle of the chaplet. Doctor called, could I do it on September 10th? I said, God bless you, doctor. And so it told me about the power of prayer. I'm praying the chaplet and interrupted the chaplet.
0: That's perfect. God's timing is perfect, right, then, Howard? God's timing is perfect.
3: Finally, Drew, and then I'm a survivor of pancreatic cancer, 98, prostate cancer in 2015. So nobody can tell me about the power of prayer.
0: Amen to that.
3: Unbelievable.
0: That pancreatic cancer could be a death sentence. Hey, Howard, do me a favor. Tell your story to somebody. Have them email me. I love that. It's such a great story. Drew@relevantradio.com for answered prayers. Lord, I give you Howard. I thank you for your mercy. And I ask you just to fill his life with joyful days and great health and providence. And I pray for all those who are united with me in prayer, Lord. You know all the intentions that we have, all the needs and the wants and the desires. And I want to lift up their intentions, everything that's been spoken on the air, every quiet prayer that has been held in the heart. Nothing is too large, too small for you, Lord. And I pray for healing and conversion. I pray for provision. I pray for peace. I pray for those who are grieving. I pray for hope. And Lord, I just pray that you, in your infinite mercy, hear all of our prayers as we pray. Eternal Father, we offer you body, blood, soul, and divinity of your dearly beloved Son, our Lord Jesus Christ.
1: In atonement for our sins and those of the whole world.
0: For the sake of his sorrowful passion.
1: Have mercy on us and on the whole world.
0: For the sake of his sorrowful passion.
1: Have mercy on us and on the whole world.
0: For the sake of his sorrowful passion.
1: Have mercy on us and on the whole world.
0: For the sake of his sorrowful passion.
1: Have mercy on us and on the whole world.
0: For the sake of his sorrowful passion.
1: Have mercy on us and on the whole world.
0: For the sake of his sorrowful passion.
1: Have mercy on us and on the whole world.
0: For the sake of his sorrowful passion.
1: Have mercy on us and on the whole world.
0: For the sake of his sorrowful passion.
1: Have mercy on us and on the whole world.
0: For the sake of his sorrowful passion.
1: Have mercy on us and on the whole world.
0: For the sake of his sorrowful passion.
1: Have mercy on us and on the whole world.
0: Holy God, holy mighty one, holy immortal one.
1: Have mercy on us and on the whole world.
0: Holy God, holy mighty one, holy immortal one.
1: Have mercy on us and on the whole world.
0: Holy God, holy mighty one, holy immortal one.
1: Have mercy on us and on the whole world.
0: Eternal God, in whom mercy is endless, and the treasury of compassion inexhaustible, please look kindly upon us and increase your mercy in us, so that in difficult moments we may not despair nor become despondent, but with great confidence submit ourselves to your holy will, which is love and mercy itself. Jesus, I trust in you. Jesus, I trust in you. Jesus, I trust in you. Our Lady, Queen of Heaven,
1: pray for us.
0: Our Lady of Champion,
1: pray for us.
0: Mother of Mercy,
1: pray for us.
0: Our Lady of Guadalupe,
1: pray for us.
0: Our Lady, Reconciler of Peoples and Nations,
1: pray for us.
0: Virgin Most Sorrowful,
1: pray for
0: us. Virgin Most Powerful,
1: pray for us.
0: Saint Joseph,
1: pray for us.
0: Saint Faustina,
1: pray for us.
0: Saint John Paul II,
1: pray for us.
0: Saint Peregrine,
1: pray for us.
0: Saint Lucy,
1: pray for us.
0: Saint Papchinski,
1: pray for us.
0: Saint Jose Maria Escriva,
1: pray for us.
0: Blessed Michael Sapochko,
1: pray for us.
0: And all you angels and saints,
1: pray for us.
0: In the name of the Father and of the Son and of the Holy Spirit.
1: Amen.
0: Amen. Thank you so much for praying with me. I can't tell you how much I appreciate our time together. I really do. And thank you, Helen, for being here today with us as well. Anything you want to leave us with in the final moment?
1: I would just like to say I am so grateful for our Lord's mercy. I had the opportunity to go to confession today. And if you haven't made a confession in a while, you will feel our Lord's mercy all the more powerfully. So it really does. You leave 100 pounds lighter. Yeah, just leave it at the foot of our Lord. He's got it.
0: Amen.
1: I know he's got it.
0: You can never go too often.
1: Yeah.
0: Never go. Thank you for that message. And thank you for being with me. Stay with me when we come back. Today is the anniversary of the day that St. Francis of Assisi received the stigmata. I want to talk about that. I mean, it's a phenomenal suffering, you know, and many great mystics have had it. I've witnessed it. I know one mystic who really bore the wounds of Christ. Stay with, you're going to love this conversation. That's straight ahead. We'll also talk Sidney Sweeney a little bit later and a whole lot more, so don't go away, okay? I'll be right back. There's more to come. Oh, by the way, before I wrap it up, send me your prayer intentions, okay? Please do that, okay? Because I want to take them to chapel. I know I tell you to send me your answer prayers. Nick was saying, you know, let people know that their intentions go before the relic of St. Faustina in the Chapel of the Proclamation. So you can also email us, but best way is on that social media platform on X. At Drew Mariani Show, Nick will put his eyes on them, okay? Be right back, okay? Don't go away.
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11: 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These marks are known to the world as stigmata, a miraculous event first documented in the extraordinary case of St. Francis of Assisi during 40 days of meditation in Liverna, Tuscany, a small town where a Franciscan sanctuary now stands.
12: In 1224, St. Francis came here. He was spending 40 days in preparation for the Feast of St. Michael and the Archangels, which is on September 29th. So Francis prayed something that to me and perhaps to you seems a little peculiar. It was that he could feel on his body the physical pains that Christ had when he was on the cross. Francis was in prayer. He was in an ecstatic prayer. And the sources say that a six-winged seraph appeared in the sky as if there was a man sort of fastened to this angel on a cross. And Francis could see the wounds on this man. And then immediately he felt this piercing pain and suffering in his hands, feet, and side.
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0: Yeah, hey, coming up in a minute, Father Patrick Whittle will be stopping by. I want to get him to tell the story. Today is the anniversary of the day that, of course, St. Francis received the wounds of Christ, the first in the history of the Catholic Church to bear those wounds. And from that time on, there have been others who bore the wounds. I mean, you can think of some of the greats, like, you know, St. Padre Pio, for example, right? I mean, he's perhaps one of the most famous of the 20th century. St. Catherine of Siena received the stigmata invisibly after intense prayer. St. Faustina had the invisible stigmata. Blessed Anne Catherine Emmerich had the wounds. St. Rita of Cascia, St. Gemma Galgani, I believe, all had it. And sometimes it comes on Holy Week. In fact, I met a mystic down in South America who only had the wounds of the Lord. They begin manifesting on Holy Thursday as these contusions in the hand. And then they just got worse. And by Friday, they would erupt into bloody perfusions. And she bore the wounds of Christ. There are many of these accounts. I can't disclose them publicly, but there's a person here in the States that has the wounds right now. Why does God permit this, right? And what are they? These men and women who, by a supernatural grace, right, receive the stigmata, the wounds of Christ crucified. It's inspiring. It's a humbling reality of our Catholic faith and Catholic tradition. The word stigma actually means a mark or a brand, right? St. Paul writes about it in Galatians 6. I bear on my body the marks of the Lord Jesus. I wonder if he bore the stigmata, We often say St. Francis was the first to bear it. Is it possible? I'll get Father Patrick's take on that. Who knows, right? But why does Paul write that? Was it the invisible stigmata? Did he actually bear the wound of Christ? They can be visible. They can be invisible. They're often on the hands, the feet, the side, sometimes even the head and the back, mirroring the crown of thorns or the scourging. Padre Pio, he would lose close to a pint of blood a day because of the wounds that he had. And they're unexplainable. They resist infection, and they hurt, right? They're not just for show. They hurt like open flesh, but somehow they remain clean. In a lot of cases, they emit this beautiful fragrance, often called the odor of sanctity, and then they come with real suffering and real spiritual transformation. They said Francis is one of the first to bear them, but many other saints have had this. Why does God allow this? Why certain people and not others? Let's talk about it today. We'll explore this incredible mystery and great gift of our faith, the stigmata, with Father Patrick Whittle. He is a Third Order Franciscan priest at Franciscan University of Steubenville, serves as the athletic chaplain. He has his doctorate in liturgical theology from Catholic U, and he's here today to walk us through not only the stigmata of St. Francis, but much more. And you can join us too if you want. 888-914-9149. Pull up a chair. Always good to have you at our round table. Father, good afternoon. Thanks for making time for
13: us. Good afternoon. Thanks for having me, Drew.
0: I guess the best place to start is St. Francis, right? Today, we remember him in a particular way. And as a Franciscan yourself, I'm sure you know intimately the story. Bring us back in time. I mean, who was he, of course? I'm assuming most people know, but maybe you can broad brush that and then take us through his holiness and the gift of the stigmata.
13: Yeah, absolutely. Yeah. So, yeah, the context of today is that anniversary of Francis's reception of the stigmata, and we on our own Franciscan liturgical calendar celebrate it as a feast day. So we have the feast day that's coming up on the universal calendar on October 4th, but we have this extra day to celebrate the stigmata that really is a culmination of Francis's life and conversion. The short cliff notes version of the story is that Francis begins his life. He's the son of a wealthy merchant in the town of Assisi, desires to greatness in a worldly way, and kind of becomes the life of the party in this town of Assisi. He goes off and tries to become a knight. Then at various points, the Lord keeps calling him back and nudging him towards himself at these moments and saying, like, Francis, I want you to follow after me, not something of this world. And so then Francis eventually responds to that through his conversion, dedicates his life to following Jesus Christ and the Gospels, particularly through a life of poverty and humility. And at key touch moments throughout his life, the cross is prominent. At his conversion, he's in a falling down church, and it's a cross, Christ on the cross, that speaks to him in the church of San Damiano, saying, Francis, go rebuild my church, which, as you see, is falling into ruins, beginning by physically rebuilding the church, and then the spiritual preaching of the gospel throughout the world and attaining followers along the way, and to go out, preach the gospel, the good news, in a radical sort of way. And throughout his life, he does these periods of fasting and prayer. He goes off to these remote places on mountaintops to pray and to seek the Lord and to be alone with the Lord in between times of great apostolic mission and preaching the gospel. And at one of those moments in the year 1224, 2 years before he died, this miraculous event happened where Francis receives the stigmata. He's doing this 40-day fast on this mountaintop little place called Laverna. It was gifted to the early Franciscans, to Francis specifically, by a wealthy man as a place of sanctuary for them, as a place of prayer. And Francis went with one of his brothers, Leo, to this spot to spend the time in prayer and fasting for 40 days before the Feast of St. Michael. This little mini Lent, so to speak, of Michael Mass to prepare for this great feast day and to seek the Lord. In the midst of that, in the midst of a time of contemplative prayer and ecstatic prayer, a seraph appeared to him and the six-winged seraph imprinted on him these wounds of Christ in his hands, feet, and side that Francis would bear the rest of his life. So that's the origins of this feast day and this gift that Francis received from the Lord, which really St. Bonaventure, who wrote a biography of Francis, describes it as a kind of like a sacrament, a small s sacrament, in that it was a sign of the interior reality of St. Francis's life, that he was already living this life, following after Christ and taking up his cross, and now it's visibly exterior on his body.
0: Let's talk about the wounds. I mean, Padre Pio had open wounds. He bled very much. Mm-hmm. Francis's stigmata was a little bit different, but let's back up too, because I think the whole reception of this thing is interesting. He in Saint Bonaventure in his what is it, Legenda Minor, when he wrote about Francis. He said this. He said he saw what appeared to be a seraph with six bright wings gleaming like fire descending from the heights of the heaven, and appeared not only winged, but also crucified. Now, this happened near, I think, the Feast of the Exaltation of the Cross, right? When this took place, mm-hmm. he sees this seraph. And then the vision fills him with kind of a paradoxical ecstasy, right? He experiences unimaginable joy, and at the same time, he's pierced with sorrow, seeing the Lord crucified, and he just, the vision fades, and he's left with these wounds on his hands and his feet and his side. He bore with it, and this is weird. You can maybe explain it to me. Fleshy nails. They were tangible. They were kind of physical growths that protruded mm-hmm. through his flesh. What happened in that moment? Was he pierced by rays? Did he fall unconscious? What happened when he came through? And describe what the stigmata was like.
13: Yeah, for sure. I think it could be any of those types of things. Yeah. The descriptions are kind of, unclear if it was the rays and imprinted or if it just begins to appear. You kind of get different things there. But the important thing is like that he has this vision and this ecstasy moment. And then when it all is said and done, he has, as he said, it's not just the open wounds of Christ. There are actually these flesh-like nails protruding from his hands and feet. In fact, for the rest of his life, he had to have like special sandals made that incorporate, he was able to walk with the protruding nails, and just kind of sounds painful, right?
0: No kidding.
13: It just sounds painful even thinking about it. And Francis does have this miraculous imprinting, and it's there's part of it that's just unexplainable. Yeah. Like Francis is off on alone on a rock praying, and then Bonaventure and others who write about it early on are just so astonished that they try to wrap their minds around what exactly happened.
0: I've got a quick break.
13: That's the story.
0: When we come back, we can talk a little bit more too. And if you want to join us, 888-914-9149 if you want to get in. Before I take a break, did he have a wound in his side too, or was it just his hands and feet? Do we know?
13: Yeah, it was wounded in his side as well. And one of the things is Francis would hide this, if I can take 2 seconds to explain this. Yeah. That Francis would hide his wounds on his, would wear gloves and would hide the on his feet and his side, and so much so that even some of his closest followers wouldn't know. And as he got older and became more sick, the friars would of course help him, and as with older people, would help bathe him and so forth. And one of the friars accidentally touched his wound, and he writhed in pain, and the friar didn't realize that he had that wound. So it was a very painful experience.
0: So the pain was constant for him then, right? He was united to Christ in suffering. That's
13: amazing. Yeah.
0: My guest today, Father Patrick Whittle. If you want to join us, 888-914-9149. Today we're taking a look at the Feast of St. Francis of Assisi, receiving the wounds of Christ. He was one of the first that we are aware of, and there have been some posts, but we'll talk more about the stigmata, about St. Francis, and we'll answer your calls and questions. Feel free to join us. We're back with more right after this.
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16: This is Archbishop Alexander Sample of the Archdiocese of Portland in Oregon. 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Remember, O most gracious Virgin Mary, that never was it known that anyone who fled to thy protection, implored thy help, or sought thy intercession was left unaided. 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To thee do I come, before thee I stand, sinful and sorrowful. O Mother of the Word Incarnate, despise not my petitions, but in thy mercy hear and answer me. Amen.
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0: Hey, thanks for joining me today. Taking a look at one of those incredible gifts that for some reason heaven has allowed us to witness. You know, I have seen statues weep and cry. I have been present in the jungles where the Virgin Mary has appeared in apparitions in Kibeho, Rwanda. I've been with mystics who've bilocated. And I thank God for those gifts. He allowed me to see those so I can speak to you with definitive an absolute authority to the fact that these things are real. They do exist. Throughout history, we've seen the gift of the stigmata. Harkens all the way back to 1225 or the year that St. Francis received his, 1224, maybe somewhere around there. He was one of the first to bear the wounds of Christ. And this is a mystical gift that, like Padre Pio and so many others had. I mean, sometimes there's the odor of sanctity, there's the stigmata. Some saints have the ability to read souls or to bilocate or to levitate, or, you know, they have visions of the Mother of God. This is a really profound one because I think it opens our own eyes. It makes us reflect on the passion of our Lord and the value of suffering. St. Francis didn't just feel Christ's wounds. He lived them. He embraced poverty. He preached penance. He loved creation. He spoke of the cross constantly. He kissed lepers. He begged in the streets. He bore humiliations. He did all of that, right? He was so intimately united to Christ. You ask yourself these questions. I was thinking about this. You know, he didn't receive the stigmata because he was holy. He received it because he was trying to be holy. He received it because he was already conformed interiorly to Christ. And the wounds are just a visible sign of what was already burned into his soul. That's the challenge for all of us. You know, you may never bear the wounds of Christ, but every act, every sacrifice, every quiet suffering, every cross that you carry, if it's done with love, it imprints the cross of Christ into your life. And that's what I take away today. And I just love this. And it harkens back. I raised the question, did another person bear the wounds before St. Francis? And in the scriptures, we hear Paul talking about how he bore the wounds, the marks of the Lord Jesus. My guest today, Father Patrick Whittle, and I've invited him to help unpack this for us. He joins us from Franciscan University. Father, your thoughts on that mystery? You know, the writing of St. Paul has a lot of people wondering what he was talking about. Was it invisible? Was it visible? What are your thoughts on St. Paul's marks when he says he bears...
1: Yeah.
0: On the body, the marks of our Lord Jesus.
1: Yeah, it's a great question, and it's a open-ended one in some ways of what does Paul mean, because he just kind of says this statement and then moves on in the letter to Galatians. He does talk about being crucified with Christ and his life is not his own and so forth, and this is adopted as a reading on the Feast of St. Francis and today's feast day as well. I think it is that interior mark, perhaps exteriorly, but nobody really thought of it as the... I'd have to go back and look at this, but I think nobody really thought of, like, maybe Paul had the stigmata until this moment where St. Francis has the stigmata. You know, nobody really looked back at that passage and said that until there was this historical evidence of another man having the stigmata. So could Paul be saying that? Yes. Or that interior conformity to Christ and that feeling, certainly Paul suffered. You hear that in other passages of all the sorts of ways that he endured suffering. And that's, I think, the key for us as well, like to not be seeking necessarily to have the wounds of Christ, but whatever suffering that we are enduring, we do unite it to Christ who suffered for us.
0: Interesting food for thought. It really is. Let's take a few phone calls. We only have a few moments. If you want to join us, it's 888-914-9149. We'll go to Jamie. She's listening to us in Milwaukee. Hi, Jamie.
2: Hi. I have a question for and I'm not sure about this, the Shroud of Turin. I thought he had, they said that the wounds were on his wrists, not his hands. And sometimes they talk about the nails going through the wrists versus the hands. And I was wondering if there is, like, is the stigmata always through the hands or not? So I'm going to hang up now. Thank you.
0: Such a good question. Father, I don't know if you contemplated that at all, but what are your thoughts on that? Where's the wounds?
1: That's a great question. I mean... At least the wounds always seem to be described in the hand for the stigmatists. And I'm sure that there are pictures of Padre Pio. I'd have to look at them or something. The hands, the wrists, they're close by to each other. I don't know without doing further looking at it to give a definitive answer, but it does seem, that there is that evidence in the Shroud of Turin and such of the wrist and crucifixion. I know some studies of that.
0: We know very little bit about Roman crucifixion, of course, because there's like nothing written about it. There's a couple archaeological finds of nails that they have found in the feet of people who've been crucified. And they actually went from the outside of the back of the foot where the heel is. And instead of driven through the top of the foot, it's through the back. But I'm sure the Romans were masterful, excruciating ways of putting people to death. So it could be through the hands, through the feet. There was a mystic or a visionary down in Argentina. Her name was Gladys Modis, who had the wounds. She had the stigmata. And I don't know where that apparition is, whether it was approved or not, but they were through her wrist, right? That's the only one I was ever aware of. But to your point, the apparition of our Lord to St. Faustina is depicted with Jesus having wounds in his hands, all the stigmatics. Right. They had the wounds in the hands. So was Christ crucified through the wrist based on the shroud? Is there another explanation? I don't know either. It's a great mystery. It really is. Padre Pio, it was another one of these great men who bore the wounds of Christ as well. Your thoughts on why God permits this mystery? And why some get it, why others don't, and why did the Lord wait 1,224 years before he allowed this to be manifest?
1: Yeah, I think that's part of the mystery, maybe a question for the Lord when we get to see him face to face. But Padre Pio, and even the differences too, like Francis only bore it for 2 years, and I think Padre Pio was about 50 years or something like that he bore the stigmata. I think the Lord has these times of manifesting himself in a miraculous supernatural way to call us to some sort of conversion. Just even think of the world events throughout Padre Pio's life and stuff going on in Francis's life, that perhaps there's this way of which those who are already pursuing holiness and living a holy life can be a call to the world of our own call to holiness and to uniting whatever we're going through to Christ crucified.
0: Yeah, so, you know, I think there's a lot to, one of the things we do today is we avoid suffering, right? We really do in our culture. And yet there's a tremendous power in sacrifice, right? In our sufferings, in those hidden trials of life. And I think when we meditate on the Passion of the Lord, and a lot of saints wrote about this as well, they talked about the merit that comes from that. I think these visible reminders are important to all of us, you know, the reality of Christ's crucifixion. But maybe you could speak, because I only have about a minute or two left, to the value of embracing our suffering and uniting it to that of our Lord. I mean, clearly Francis and Padre Pio and so many other saints did that on a daily basis. But some final thoughts from you on the issue, Father.
1: Yeah, for sure. I think that is key in the lives of the saints. And Francis and Padre Pio are great examples of, they did suffer in this way of having the stigmata, but also that they had other sufferings and ailments. And just even the example of Francis of Assisi and the various ways that he suffered and with illness towards the end of his life, nearly going blind and all of that. And it's in those moments that he writes that great canticle of the creatures, "Praise to you, my Lord, for brother son." Like, he kept this at the forefront, the praise of God. And I think that in our moments of where we are enduring trial and hardship, we don't have to go looking for the stigmata in our lives. There's a lot of suffering, and we can bring that to us, especially in the offering of the Mass. Yeah. That we come to Calvary in the Mass and receiving the Eucharist to be strengthened and nourished, that we can go out into the world and unite all of the things that we do and all of the things that we endure to Christ and be ever more sanctified by him.
0: Yeah, I love it very much. Hey, Father, thank you for those comments. I love those. And I love talking with you today. It was nice getting an opportunity to meet you. Look forward to doing this again, hopefully at some point in the future.
1: Sure. You're welcome. Thanks for having me on.
0: Father Patrick Whittle. He's a Third Order Franciscan priest at Franciscan University of Steubenville. Today we're taking a look at the stigmata, celebrating that great gift that heaven allowed St. Francis of Assisi to bear. And he was the first amongst a number of those who bore the wounds of Christ. Dr. Paul Kengor wrote a great book. I don't know whether it's called Stigmata. I think it's called Stigmata. And he goes into this in great detail. So if you want a good read, check out Paul Kengor's book, or The Stigmatist. It's called The Stigmatists, and it's available from Dan. And he actually writes about St. Faustina's invisible stigmata as well. I'm Drew Mariani. News and headlines are straight ahead. I'll be back on the other side another hour straight ahead. Don't go away.

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2: Let's go to Bill in Oklahoma. Good morning, Bill.
3: Good morning. First of all, Patrick, I want to thank you so much. You have been a tremendous blessing and a tremendous help in my life in my evangelization efforts for the church.
2: Thank you.
3: I listen every day, and the comment I had to make this morning was, during the last week or so, there's been many people who have called about things of the faith or the things that the church is going through right now, these bishops that were ordained that shouldn't have been. And you have taught me something over the last couple of weeks. Things like that used to get me upset too, and I used to start questioning things until I realized over the weekend, after a lot of prayer and after the things that you've said, if we as Catholics truly believe that this is the church that Jesus established, if we truly believe that he said that the gates of hell will not prevail, then our faith and our trust needs to be in him and in the church he established and the faith he established, and not in the people that are in the church, whether it be a cardinal, a bishop, a priest, a deacon, whoever it might be,
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2: host.
3: 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Sometimes I think he allows these things to happen so that we can turn to him instead of turn away from him and his church.
2: Yes, so true and so well said.
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11: 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This time, it's for a sports betting company. 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
12: That was Fox News and actress Sydney Sweeney, courting, once again, controversy. Have you followed this story at all? I want to talk about it. I'd love to hear from you, too. You can join me in this. There's a new Sydney Sweeney controversy. This one tells you something fascinating about where our culture finds itself. She appeared in this provocative advertisement for Novig. They're a sports prediction platform. And in it, you know, like the Gene commercial, it was before, it was a little bit different. This is, she was barely clothed, right? She was strategically covered by sporting equipment, if you will. And the reaction from this ad, I'm sure Novig's loving it because all the controversy are getting their name out there. But the reaction from female athletes, man, it's been surprising. It's actually been fierce. There was an Olympic swimming champion who called the ad a kick in the face to women who've devoted their lives to sports. And I was struck by the whole controversy. I mean, for decades, you're told that liberation means a woman controls her body, right? That her sexuality and her image, they're hers. And if she wants to reveal herself, monetize her sexuality, use sex appeal to build a brand, that's empowerment. Now you got some of the strongest criticism coming from women saying, don't reduce us to our bodies. So I think there's something profound going on here. I mean, we could talk about this from a Catholic perspective. But yeah, I just zoom out and I look at where we are. There's a lot of confusion. The third wave feminist movement has always cried, it's my body, my choice. And of course, that's been primarily about abortion, but they've also now taken it to other areas of life. They've gone on and on about female empowerment and how something like prostitution is simply sex work. I always make this comment, but don't you love the way they sanitize words as though prostitution is simply sex work? It's much more than that. They put on those pink hats and, they've been very vocal in politics, and they said little to nothing while the scourge of pornography grows and women are objectified. And this, then it comes, Sweeney, right? And she's a beautiful woman. She seductively advertises for American Eagle jeans. It got a lot of attention, very much in the Brooke Shields. Remember Brooke Shields, what she did for Calvin Klein's about those jeans? Nothing comes between me and my jeans. Well, Sydney Sweeney, had an ad similar. The ad was that she's got good jeans, and jeans was spelled G-E-A-N-S, not G-E-N-E-S, And it got a lot of people riled up. They were claiming that, it was white supremacist. Right? What? And Sweeney appeared in another advertisement. This is targeting young men. And it was not in the least bit modest. And I'm going to be very delicate about how I talk about all this. I don't want to lead anybody to sin, but the feminists are going nuts over it. And they're upset that she seems to be stealing the spotlight from women athletes who worked hard to get to the top of their game. To me, it's ironic, given that those same feminists are out there supporting men who claim to be women, participating in female sports, and they're smashing women's records. I mean, there's just mass confusion. There's a great disorientation. Maybe that's a better way of putting it. There's a disorientation going on in the culture right now. And they also, don't seem to have a problem with ESPN's annual body issue, which pretty much features unclothed women who strategically, placed obstructions. But then there are conservatives who are all in the, in support of Sweeney. They're saying, hey, she's causing the feminists to look like hypocrites. But there's nothing conservative about, immodesty. And I think that's where we need to draw the line, right? Nothing conservative about indecency. Gambling's another issue, too. I think it's a major problem in the country right now. It can be done if it's bridled, but that's a whole other conversation. Let's talk about it. Get your take on it. How do you feel about the whole Sweeney ad? What do you make? Why are feminists so upset about this when they want liberation and empowerment? What do you make of conservatives who are supporting Sweeney? What about the pornified culture that we live in? The objectification of women's bodies to sell something like that, sexual attraction becomes the hook that draws your attention, towards the product, towards compulsive gambling, to getting in. That's what they're selling. So that advertising is not accidental. Dr. Teresa Farnan joins me. She's the author. She's an author and a moral philosopher, really, who specializes in virtue ethics. That's why it's so good to have her here today. Also focuses on moral education and philosophy of the person and gender and sexuality and ethical issues that face families. I've spoken to her many times. One of her books is Get Out Now, Why You Should Pull Your Children Out of Public Schools Before It's Too Late. It's a great read. She's here to help us better understand the whole Sweeney controversy, looking at both sides of it and taking your calls. So if you want to get in, you want to sound off, it's 888-914-9149. Doctor, thanks for your time. I'm looking forward to your perspective.
13: Hey, thanks for having me on. And this is actually, I think, a huge conversation. I think we can have this conversation without people pulling up the pictures. Right. But let's start first with the first thing I think that we all have to acknowledge is it is really sad to see Sydney Sweeney selling her body like that. It's always sad when a woman sells her body and, objectifies herself or sells herself for money. And that's really... at the end of the day, that is what she's doing. I don't think she should be celebrated as some kind of conservative icon for selling her body. So let's just put that one, that thought right out there. It to me, I look at it and I really want her family to stage an intervention and tell her to stop trying to get attention. You know, attention is currency. She's looking for the currency. She's monetizing her body. All of that needs to stop. But beyond that, this is so revealing about where we are in our culture, because what she's doing is she has this in-your-face mannerism of just saying, okay, this is the sexual revolution. Here I am. I've been told all of this is empowering and I'm going for it. But I think what she carries with her is a little bit of a hint that her politics are on the wrong side. And so everybody's sort of, she's a very polarizing figure because she's unapologetic. Yeah. And I think that's what people are reacting to. I don't think they're reacting to the nudity at all, because I'll tell you what, if you look at, like, nobody complained about Megan Rapinoe and her lesbian lover in the Sports Illustrated swimsuit edition. Why was that empowering and Sydney Sweeney's not empowering, right? So there's a real hypocrisy that's being revealed here, where nudity is celebrated for some women, but not for others. But I think it's a mistake to reduce this issue to sports. This is not about sports. No, this is about the sexual revolution. This is definitely about what our culture is offering young men, which is just vice upon vice. This is about men in this woman's life, in Sydney Sweeney's life, exploiting her so that her worth is from selling herself, right? So there's a lot of stories here, but our culture is so impoverished that they can't even really say what's wrong with it other than reaching for sports. And saying, well, this isn't what women athletes are like. And she's never made that claim.
12: Yeah. Here's the thing, right? Too. There's so many areas to talk about. But I was reading, there was a report, I think, in The Guardian that says, you know, she wasn't just hired to read a script. She's a strategic partner and actually an equity holder in this company, this Novig. And she says the company CEO, she approached them, I think, about a partnership that helps shape the campaign. So you've got a woman who's exercising her agency and using her body in a way to get people to come and to sign up for this corporation. So, you know, there's so many things to talk about here. What do you make of that, if that's indeed the case? So it's not like somebody's manipulating or using her. I think she's kind of using her body for her own personal gain.
13: Yeah, and again, that part to me is really sad and troubling, because I have no doubt she's very attractive. She seems to have, you know, from what I've seen, you know, in interviews and things like that, she kind of has this very, you know, like she connects well with a camera. I think we can say that without, you know, so it seems to me she could make her career without doing this, right? And so I don't know what the compulsion is, why she feels like she needs to continue to push the envelope, but we've seen this before with other actresses. It doesn't end well, right? Like the compulsion to keep putting yourself out there and objectify yourself comes from something else in Sydney Sweeney. And I don't know. I'm not her spiritual guide. I'm not her counselor. I'm not her pastor. Yeah. I'm not her psychologist. Yeah. I don't know where that's coming from. The problem is, here she is. She's sort of compulsively saying, look at me, look at me. I'll take off even more of my clothing. And you have industries that are lining up to do it, and then they are doing it because they know that for their target demographic, these young men who are compulsively on sports betting, this is just yet another hit of dopamine to feed that compulsion.
12: Yeah, it really is true.
13: And that's where we are as a culture. We're like hooking people on all these addictions, and they have agency, right? Yeah. These men can look away.
12: Yeah, for sure.
13: But that's all we're offering our young men, and that's what we're saying to our young women. And if our only response is, but sports, then that is very thin, because the same people screaming about this are also the ones who were okay with a man swimming in the women's NCAA swimming event.
12: Yeah, there's so much more than just sports here. I think you hit it right on the head. You know, there's so much more to this than those complaints. And I want to take some calls. People are queuing up already. And if you want to join us, the number's 888-914-9149. You can share your perspective and your you know, your own view on this. Feel free to do that. Orem, Utah's on deck. Alicia, good afternoon. Thanks for joining us. Or Alicia, I'm not sure which one it is. I never get that right.
14: Alicia. Hi. I say Alicia if I choose to speak Spanish, but hi. Hey, I only have a minute. Okay. Just picking up my son from school. I have a totally different take on it.
12: Right.
14: And it stems back to the WNBA and their recent debate on that they're not able to define what a woman is quite just yet for their league. So to me, what this Sydney Sweeney ad has done is, you're basically defining what a woman is now in sports. So I'm thinking there's a bit of positive in it. So are we now able to define what a woman is in sports and declare that trans women are not women in sports?
12: All right. Hey, Alicia, thank you very much. I'm glad you called. And Doctor, I'll let you respond.
15: I that is true. I suspect this was probably the marketing campaign was in place before the WNBA controversy started with Sophie Cunningham. But yeah, absolutely. I mean, and that's the thing we've seen in some of these countries, especially countries like Sweden and other countries like that, that the more you push for gender neutrality with respect to characteristics, the more people default to stereotypes. So here we have this situation in sports where nobody knows what a woman is, and in comes Sydney Sweeney, and she is just like, she's unmistakable, right? And she's flaunting it, right? So like, you want a woman? Here's a woman. Here I am. I'm Sydney Sweeney, and I'm going to pose in a very provocative manner. But I,

0: Tafarnin. Rose is in Helena, Montana. Hi, Rose.
1: Hello.
0: Hey.
1: Yes.
0: Great to have you.
1: Well, I want to take this away from the liberal and conservative issue. I don't see it that way at all.
0: Good.
1: I see sports, whether it's baseball or football, as one of the last places in your home where you can sit down with your kids and learn something together, learn how the game goes, watch people react. It's supposed to be a fun place. And now all these dads who have been protecting their kids from anything, soft porn, regular porn, whatever, now they're having to sit there with their power switch on to block it off. It's only 60 seconds long. And you're going to have a really embarrassing moment. You know, if your grandma's sitting there with you, it's embarrassing.
0: Yeah, or if it's there, if your father and your daughter's there, your teenage daughter, you know, it's just, that's a good point, Rose.
1: It might be exposing your child for the first time to something that is overly stimulating to them. And now you're going to have to explain your way out of something that's so out of context with your Catholic faith. And the other thing I want to say, Sydney Sweeney always looks drugged up. And I think that's purposeful. She never looks happy. She always looks like she's on something. And number three, FCC has rules against pornography and indecency for commercial stations. And I don't know why nobody's talking about this, that people ought to get on and complain. Because what if every ad from now on turns out to be a Sydney Sweeney type ad? Mm. We need to nip this in the bud right now.
0: Rose, I love your comments.
1: This is about men wanting to protect their families when they're watching TV in a safe place, which is watching sports.
0: A great perspective, a little different than anything that's come up so far.
2: Oh, yeah. No, that's so good. And I will note, though, that this ad campaign, Novig has said that it's going to only show up for those who are registered for their sports betting app who are over 21. So that's their kind of weak excuse. But that's no excuse. I agree with that. I think it's a great point about sports being the last refuge and being corrupted. But we kind of crossed that line with some of the Super Bowl ads. We crossed that line when they, with the hype about sports betting, which has really changed people's relationship to sports, you know, where you introduce the compulsive gambling aspect to it, and now it's not just people following their teams, it's people following their betting interests. And so that's our relationship to sports has been fundamentally changed. But in terms of girls sports, absolutely, that is where dads are still protecting their kids. And so I don't disagree with you. I just think there's more to this.
0: I'm glad Novig is not showing it to anyone under 21 and only on their sports app. But you know, Nick and I were talking about, and he says, you know what, it's been all over TV. The ad's got a lot of exposure. You know, a lot of people are talking about it. A lot of the imagery is up there. So it brings me to more of a kind of a Catholic question for you. I mean, how do you teach a teenage girl that her beauty is real without teaching that the value comes from her appearance? You know, and as Christians, you know, John Paul II, you know, wrote that beautiful work, Theology of the Body. I mean, understanding a beauty without becoming too puritanical or too ashamed of the body, too. There's two different things there, but how do you balance the two?
2: Yeah, that's a message that starts when, you know, that message really starts when your girls are 4 years old, with parents just telling them, you know, you need to let them know they are beautiful as they are. It continues as girls get into sports, because that moment when a girl is in sports and her dad is cheering for her when she's sweating, when she's like caked in mud on the soccer field, when she's kind of getting out there and getting into the thick of things and sweating like crazy, all of that, those are such important lessons, because it lets a girl know that she is beautiful in a man's eyes. Mm-hmm. And the man whose eyes she's beautiful in is her father. So like that point about dads protecting the girls, absolutely. Yeah. Absolutely, that is absolutely an important point. I just think, like, we've sort of given, you know, in terms of the broader cultural conversation, our culture gave away women's sports, which is tragic. We're seeing parents clawing it back with the pushback against men and women's sports. But and it's important. It's important. I think we need to fight for them to survive. But like I said, I think this is really an issue about, you know, the sexual revolution in general.
0: All right. Telephone to get in if you want to join us. I only have Dr. Farnan for a few more moments. If you're just joining us, by the way, it's 888-914-9149.

0: We're talking about Sydney Sweeney. Big controversies erupted over a provocative sports wagering advertisement. And a lot of people are pointing to a double standard. You know, they say that nudity and sexual expression have been celebrated as empowering for a long time. Now, suddenly, this ad is objectification. Does it come down to political positioning? Is there more to this? As a follower of Christ, you know, hypocrisy on one side doesn't make the other side morally right. So how do you defend beauty and femininity and freedom without embracing a culture that turns a human body into a commodity? We're talking about all that and more, and you can get in. 888-914-9149. Mary is in New Jersey. Maplewood, New Jersey. Hi, Mary.
1: Hi, how are you? I agree with Alicia, the first caller. She's actually defining what a woman's body looks like, since we have a Supreme Court justice who didn't know how to define what a woman is. And I think the other issue here with her is because she's blonde, white, dating a Jewish guy, and Republican, if she was Democrat, we would not hear anything about this. There's a lot of sports athletes, women, that have done ads in nudity, and nobody ever said anything, but they're making a big deal with her.
0: Mary, thanks. Great comment. And Dr. Farn, I'll let you pick it up on that.
2: Yeah, I mean, there certainly is a huge amount of hypocrisy here. No doubt. Absolutely. I don't disagree. You know, and maybe that's a little bit why Sydney Sweeney sort of has that unapologetic attitude when she's responding to it. So, and the hypocrisy is something to behold, but really this is what the sexual revolution has been telling our girls is how they're supposed to behave. I think though, as a culture, we're very uncomfortable when we see someone who's putting herself out there in an unapologetic way, making money off of it, and willing to not bend to the opinions of others. And this sort of reminds me of some of the, you know, the OnlyFans influencers or the woman who, you know, said, claimed that she slept with a thousand men, whatever it was. You know, I'm getting the same kind of vibes where it's like she's definitely putting herself out there for exposure, for that male gaze, for that attention seeking. And it's just so sad.
0: Yeah, thank you for saying that. I agree with you totally. The number, 888-914-9149. I'm going to go back to the phones in a second. Let me circle back to another aspect of this. And this, the evolution that we've seen culturally from sexual liberation, right? And that was a huge, huge movement to suddenly condemning sexualization. You know, you have one side that's still championing that. We have this disorientation when it comes to, you know, you can't define a woman and men are playing in women's sports, to now coming out and people are condemning Sweeney for what she's done. Are people picking and choosing what they, you know, when they want to, champion sexual liberation, when they want to call something sexually, you know, objectifying?
2: Yeah. And, you know, I was talking to, one of my daughters about this actually, ironically, earlier, and she made the point. She said, you know, when you talk to other young people about this, it's, people don't have any kind of moral framework for evaluating whether or not this is right or wrong. So then they devolve into sort of my tribe, not my tribe, in terms of whether or not they like it. Or young women who see this and they don't like it, but they don't really know how to parse out the difference between the ads that they're told are empowering. So there is that huge tribal aspect to it. The reason why this is such a huge cultural moment is because our culture has no objective understanding of right or wrong. It has no understanding of how people should relate in terms of chastity and modesty, and this is really revealing all of it.
0: We got to get a grip on it, because I think, what message is this teaching teenage boys about women, right? We already have the struggle of pornography. It's in everybody's cell phone and laptop. And what does, you know, the sexualized advertising, what kind of messages send to girls? I mean, this is all part of the problem. It's a real battle out there, both for these young men and young women. And I know parents are, you know, they're the first line of defense. And I hope you'll talk to your kids about this. Let me take another call before we run out of time. Dee Dee's in Phoenix, Arizona. Dee Dee, good afternoon.
3: Hi. My question is for the doctor. I have a comment, doctor. First of all, do you remember Hugh Hefner?
0: Sure.
2: Mm-hmm. Oh, yeah.
3: Hugh Hefner, Playboy. You remember him?
0: Mm-hmm.
2: Yeah.
3: Okay. Well, okay. This is Hugh Hefner. He's dead, but he's coming back. Playboy magazine. Mm-hmm. And my question for you, doctor, is who's paying this woman, this woman that was made by God, mm-hmm. to use her body to go out?
0: Yeah. Hey, Dee Dee, thank you. I appreciate the call. I only have a minute or two left. Doctor, I'm going to let you respond if you'd like, and then some final thoughts.
2: Yeah. I mean, who's paying her? I mean, all of the young men who are using that sports betting app are paying her. That's the thing, and that's why this is so sad. Look, I think girls' sports is still, despite the incursion of the transgender issue, girls' sports is still alive and well. I'm out there, you know, watching sports games all the time with young people, and the dads on the soccer field, on the sidelines have been great. But I'll tell you what, this is so troubling, because if we continue to allow these purveyors of vice to reach out for our young men, you play that forward, fast forward that 10 years, and they're going to be the dads who suddenly are going to have to figure out how to protect their own kids when they've been taught to objectify women. So we do need to get a handle on this. And like I said, I see this as more than about sports. This is really about how the sexual revolution has affected our culture, and how we've really lost our bearings as a culture. I think we need to, yeah. It should call us to pray. When you see those pictures, you really do need to pray for Sydney Sweeney, because we know, despite the money, this she is going to end up with some real heartache over this.
0: Amen to that. Well said. Doctor, thank you for your time. I'm really grateful. People want to check you out. What's the best way to do that? I know your book, Get Out Now, is available. People can pick that up. You're also the co-founder of the Person Identity Project.
2: Person and Identity Project. And that's really where to find us. And we actually do have resources about for parents about talking to your kids. And we link to other organizations like Fierce Athlete. That's one that comes to mind that works directly with girls' sports. And all of that is so important just for the formation of our young people. So
0: check out personandidentity.com. That's the website. Dr. Farnan, thank you. Have a great day, okay? I appreciate you being here.
2: All right. Yeah, thanks so much.
0: All right, it's all Dr. Right, Teresa Farnan there, author and moral philosopher and so much more. I've got to take a short pause. When we come back, I received a telephone call yesterday during the Chapel of Divine Mercy that made me want to do a little investigation. And I don't know if you've seen the little blue bottle at these convenience stores or supplement shops. It's called Feel Free. And it sounds harmless. It's marketed as a botanical product containing kava and kratom. People are telling disturbing stories of dependence and withdrawal, and lives are increasingly organized around, you know, getting the next bottle. I'll share what call came in. I'll share this testimony yesterday, and I want to fill you in on this. This is something you might need to know about. So stay tuned to that and more. I'll be right back, okay?
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0: Yeah, so to be honest, that was CBS Chicago, by the way. Powerful testimony. It's something that I've seen sold in stores. Never thought much about it. You know, a lot of energy drinks, a lot of these type of drinks are being sold. Kratom. All right, I want to talk about Kratom today because I got a telephone call the other day. You know, I pray the chaplet every afternoon at 3 Central, 4 Eastern. I think it's 1 Pacific. And people call in with their intentions. If you've never heard it, you should. It's very moving. Some of the testimonies that people have, some of the petitions are pretty intense. And he asked for prayer for his daughter. His name was Steve. I'll play part of the conversation. Listen to this. Steve is in California. Steve, good afternoon.
21: Good afternoon, Drew. I'd like to pray for my daughter, Crystal, who is in Alaska. She just lost her job and entered into a recovery program.
0: We'll pray for her. She's battling addiction, I take it?
21: Yeah, it's an addiction to an over-the-counter energy drink.
0: Yeah, wow.
21: It's banned in 7 to 8 states. It's restricted in 19. The drug name is Kratom. It's a component of a energy drink. It's called Feel Free. Yeah. And it needs to be banned.
0: And the call goes on. The father was heartbroken, and the product, Feel Free, what an irony, because I said, here, his daughter is now in rehab, he says, and she's in the bondage of an addiction she's trying to break, trying to get out of those chains. So you know, one of my colleagues here, a guy named Nathan, who works on the video feed for the show, he says, oh, yeah, and he was telling me about it, and he sent me an article on Feel Free, the little blue bottle I want to get you plugged into. And this might be new to you, too. You might be very familiar with it. I think the title is interesting, too. Feel Free. The name itself almost tells you how easy it would be to underestimate it, right? It's a non-alcoholic botanical tonic, and it contains kava and kratom. And you may encounter products like that online, you know, supplement stores, convenience stores. You know, they're legal. The ingredients come from plants. So you might think, well, how dangerous could it be? It's natural, right? Well, There was a warning. DRH Health recently issued a warning about Feel Free, pointing to specifically to concerns about dependency and withdrawal. And that's what that father's daughter was going through. Kratom contains compounds that interact with the mu opioid receptors involving, involved with drugs such as codeine. So Kratom's principal alkaloid also interacts with other brain systems, including your serotonin, your dopamine, and your, there's another one, I forget the other one. There's a third one that it interacts in. But, the bottom line is, people are using it. And it doesn't mean drinking Feel Free is pharmacologically, identical to morphine, but it does mean that, you shouldn't dismiss this as just flavored water or some sort of energy drink, because there's something that really grabbed my attention. The manufacturer itself is warning that Feel Free Classic products can be, quote, habit-forming. They're warning you it could be habit-forming. And it says people with a history of substance abuse should not use them. So, again, the product, just so you know, called Feel Free. The company itself is warning about the possibility of becoming dependent on it, but there are people that describe exactly that experience, not only with that caller from the father there, but some people say they started with one bottle. They say, I wanted for relaxation. Kava will give you this relaxing feeling. Years ago when I was a documentary filmmaker, I spent some time in the islands in the South Pacific of Samoa. I was in Western Samoa, and the kava was part of some of the rituals that these people had there. I was first introduced to kava there. And you might have kava tea and some things along those lines. But people get this, they think, oh, I'm going to relax. Or I want the lift, right? And I want to talk about Kratom too, but they find themselves consuming more and more, eventually discovering that stopping just isn't so simple. So withdrawal associated with Kratom can include anxiety, insomnia, irritability, nausea, muscle aches, cravings, and so much more. So I brought someone who can fill us in on all that you need to know about this and how it's being marketed, whether it is a concern. Jordan Davidson joins me today. He's director of the Government Relations for Smart Approaches to Marijuana. And we've talked about edibles and tinctures and a lot of the THC that's now available for people as well. You can learn more about them at the website Learn About Sam, S-A-M, learnaboutsam.org. Jordan, good to have you with me today. Good afternoon.
1: Good afternoon. Thanks so much for having me on.
0: Yeah, so this was new to me. I got this phone call the other day. I looked into it. I said, oh, well, kava's not that bad. Kratom, I don't know a whole lot about. So break it down. What's in it? What is Kratom? What are the side effects of it? Is this all natural? What do we need to know?
1: Yeah, so Drew, Kratom is a drug that is native to Southeast Asia. And I'll note that most of the countries where Kratom, the plant, is actually natural to, ban it because they know that it's dangerous. And so Kratom, as you mentioned, binds to your opioid receptors. It is an opioid. And many components of this plant actually are up to 13 times more potent than morphine. And so we have this drug that came onto U.S. shores about 15 years ago, and the federal government tried to do something about it. But the companies were too powerful, the industry too influential. And this drug, many lawmakers want to make a Schedule I drug. It should be, but it's totally legal, unregulated, and sold in gas stations. It's literally gas station heroin is what its nickname is.
0: That's crazy. So, and again, this is just one product, right? Feel Free. I'm assuming there's others that do the same thing. This can't be the only product on the shelf, right?
1: There are lots of different Kratom products on the shelf. There are tons of different companies. And part of the scary thing is here, Drew, that a lot of the folks who are involved in this industry, this isn't their first go around. Some of your listeners might remember synthetic marijuana. Oh, it was called K2 or Spice. It was a drug epidemic 15 years ago. The lead drug trafficker for those drugs went to federal prison. He got out and he started a Kratom company. And so that's the kind of folks who are involved in this industry. And we can get more into it, but the federal government is beginning to notice, beginning to respond, but in our view, not in necessarily the best way.
0: Yeah. So, you talk about some of these other things, K2. What about Delta 8? I see that advertised as well. What is that?
1: Yeah, so Delta 8 is it's different, but it's almost similar, right? Because in the same way, Delta 8, what it is you can think of it like marijuana, mm-hmm. right? Delta 8 is essentially marijuana. THC, which is like the active ingredient, the component of marijuana that gets you high, it's a type of THC.
0: Is it synthetic marijuana? So
1: oftentimes it's made synthetically. It's typically made in the labs, yes. So they take parts of the marijuana, the cannabis plant, and they do crazy things to it. They boil it in pool chemicals and battery acid, and it creates a chemical conversion process that results in this ultra-potent version of THC. And because of a loophole in the federal law, these products are actually totally legal. And like Kratom, Delta 8 is sold at gas stations and poisoning young kids and addicting people. And so we're working actually on Capitol Hill to get Delta 8 off the shelf and to get Kratom off the shelf, to get these products banned like they really should be.
0: That's crazy. Boil it in battery acid, and then your kid smokes this stuff, or however they ingest it.
1: And there's no, and Drew, there's no age limit for this stuff. So today, a 10-year-old could walk into a gas station, could pick up something that looks like M&M's or Skittles, and it's laced with this Delta 8, and that's, in the eyes of the federal government, totally legal. Luckily, in December, Drew, federal law is going to kick in that bans Delta 8 and other similar drugs, which we're really enthusiastic and happy about.
0: Wow. So let me open the phones, too. If you want to join us, best way to get in, 888-914-9149, 888-914-9149. I'm in the twilight of the show today, taking a look at Kratom, Kava, Delta 8, a lot of the things you might find sitting on, you know, the shelves in that convenience store or that gas station. What you need to know to make sure your children and maybe your children's children are safe. And if you've tried the products, I'd love to get your take. What was the experience like? Have you seen these little blue bottles at a convenience store or gas station? Do you think, hey, it's just an energy drink or something to help me relax? The words natural and botanical will get me all the time. I mean, it's such a great way to market something, you know?
1: Hey, Drew, do you know what's natural and botanical? Heroin is natural and botanical. It's a plant.
0: So is weed, right?
1: Right, so is weed.
0: Yeah, that's wild. I mean, it's brilliant marketing, and I feel bad because people don't realize what they're getting into. 888-914-9149 if you want to join us. I want to circle back to something you were saying about Kava and Kratom in this particular drink, or Delta 8 or whatever you want. What do they do inside the brain? Like when we say that Kratom interacts with the opioid receptors, explain for those who are listening, you know, what that does. Is it accurate to call Kratom? It's not an opioid, is it? Or is the science more nuanced?
1: Yeah, so the science does get nuanced. And for reference, I'm not a scientist or a doctor, but it's what it's called, the technical name is a mu opioid agonist. And so a lot of experts actually do say that Kratom is an opioid. That's what a lot of the expert community is saying. And so, and the reason that is it's binding to the similar receptors in your brain as traditional opioids do. And oftentimes in really powerful and potent forms, and there are natural forms of Kratom, supposedly natural. There are synthetic forms of Kratom. And really, Drew, what the Kratom industry has tried to do to protect themselves is to get this botanical and natural label in there to make people think that it's safe. And to say, oh, we can tackle synthetics, but let's keep the natural stuff legal. And what I say to that is that's just like saying, well, heroin is safe because it's natural, but fentanyl isn't because it's synthetic. It doesn't make any sense.
0: Well, let me do this. I'm going to take a short pause. When I come back, we'll grab a few calls. We only have about 10 minutes or so to hang out together today. If you're on hold, I'm going to get you on the air. Love to hear your story. Maybe it was your kid, your cousin, niece, and nephew. What was the experience like? And have you tried Kratom? I mean, Kava, I want to talk about Kava, too. There's Kava tea. There's all sorts of stuff. I think that is a little bit different than Kratom, for sure. Also, ketamine. And Matthew Perry died from ketamine. That's another thing. I see ketamine clinics that are out. But we can talk more on the other side. 888-914-9149. We'll talk when I return. Stay with me.
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0: Well, hey, thank you for tuning in. You know, we try to give you a look at life you're not going to find anywhere else. If you are just getting plugged in, we're talking about a product called Feel Free. You'll find it in your convenience store there, those little gas stations. It's a little blue bottle, contains kava and kratom. And people are claiming addiction. They're claiming withdrawal. Stories surrounding the products like this, I think, deserve attention. And it's not just another caffeine, you know, infused, energy drink. It's active compounds interact with opioid receptors in your brain. So how do you go from, I don't know, casually trying one of these products because you heard somebody say, hey, it looks pretty good, to not being able to function without it? That's the question. And talking about a whole lot of things, everything from Delta 8 to edibles and so much more. If you want to join us, 888-914-9149. I'm talking today with Jordan Davidson, the Director of Government Relations for Smart Approaches to Marijuana. They're doing a lot of good work there on Capitol Hill. And let's just jump right to the phones. Jordan, we'll take calls. Michael is in New Jersey. He was actually hooked on this stuff. Michael, good afternoon.
27: Hey, yeah, I actually had to go to detox for it twice. And then I got addicted to it again, like both times. Truly evil. It has such a short half-life that it really hooks you right away. Uh-huh. And there's no warnings on this stuff. You just buy it at Exxon or whatever gas station.
0: Right. Well, I hope people could hear you. Your signal was a little sketchy there, but you were hooked on this multiple times. No
27: Sorry
0: warnings
27: about that.
0: On it.
27: John Speaker.
0: Why don't you repeat it?
27: There's
0: then,
27: no warnings. So I got hooked on this stuff twice, went to detox, got hooked on it again both times after I got out, just getting off of it again now. They don't put any warnings on it. It has a really short half-life, so like you get hooked quick. I started taking it because somebody said it would help with anxiety and depression, and it's a monkey on your back.
0: Hey, Michael, thank you for sharing that. It's great. Did it give you any reprieve initially, or were you immediately hooked?
27: Oh, yeah, like many drugs, it works great until it doesn't.
0: Yeah, that's true. Well said. Jordan, I'll let you respond to that as well, and that's the case. You know, do you build up a tolerance for this stuff? And he said it so beautifully. It works great until it doesn't. Next thing you know, he's hooked, and he's in and out of rehab.
1: Yeah, well, Michael, thank you for sharing your story and your bravery in that. You're absolutely right. You know, this stuff is really easy to get addicted to. And because it's sold in so many places, your local gas station, people immediately think that it's safe. And that's the real danger with this product. It's not behind a pharmacist's counter. It doesn't come with these warnings. And these companies are really merchants of addiction. They profit when people get addicted, like Michael. And there are millions of people who are using this drug. And that's why it's so dangerous.
0: Michael, thanks. Hang in there, brother. Thanks for calling. Richard's in Detroit, Michigan. Richard, good afternoon.
5: Good afternoon, Drew. Good afternoon, Jordan.
0: Hey.
5: First of all, I feel sorry for the gentleman that previously spoke, but I want to speak from the other side where I was on the pharmaceutical-grade prescription painkillers for well over 20 years, OxyContin, et cetera. And I did research, and I've been using Kratom safely for over 10 years. I have comorbidities, where I'm in severe pain daily. I've used it. I've actually stopped using it and never had withdrawal. So I just suggest people do your research. Yeah. It can be used safely. I've never heard of this Feel Free, but I would definitely stay away from that. And I think there's one more important thing or item that Jordan would probably like to speak to as well is 7-hydroxy. That is not a good Kratom product. But if you do your research and use it safely, I see no downside. But be cautious.
0: Hey, Richard, thank you. So, you know, is there a positive to Kratom? I mean, if it's used properly or the proper dosage, can it give somebody reprieve like it did Richard?
1: Yeah, so Richard, look, first of all, I'm glad that you were able to find something that helped you get off of prescription painkillers. But in our view, when it comes to it from a policy lens, right, Kratom is marketed as being something called MAT, medication-assisted treatment, which helps people get off of opioids. And we already have a lot of products on the market that are medication-assisted treatment that have been approved by the FDA that you can get prescribed by your doctor and dispensed in a pharmacy and safely use, right? So we have a lot of those products already on the market. Kratom has not been labeled as one of them. You know, if the research down the line shows that Kratom is medication-assisted treatment, then we're fine if it gets researched, approved by the FDA, dispensed by a doctor, and distributed from a licensed pharmacy. That's totally fine with us. We're okay with it. The difference is you can buy this stuff in a gas station, right? The difference is this stuff is not being tested. It's not being regulated. And the FDA has not deemed that it is a legitimate pharmaceutical to help people get off of prescription painkillers. And so, you know, Richard, you also mentioned something about 7-hydroxy. Mm-hmm. That's 7-OH, which is an ultra synthetic form of Kratom that is largely synthetic that the federal government right now is actually prohibiting. And we're really happy to see that. But we want action taken against all of these products. And if they're deemed to be regulated by the FDA, that's fine with us. But they're currently not. And that's the real danger.
0: Richard, thanks for the call. And Michael, too. Kratom is one thing. Kava, like I said, I was in the islands of the South Pacific in Western Samoa years ago. And they had this ceremony, the chief that was there and others, where they were drinking this kava. I know they sell kava tea and a whole litany of other things. Kava is not the same as Kratom, right? I mean, can somebody use kava? Do you have concerns regarding it? What are your thoughts?
1: Yeah, we also do have concerns regarding kava. It's not as widely used in the United States as Kratom is, but kava is certainly can be an intoxicant, right? Mm-hmm. So when we see these products, you know, they have kava bars that are opening up. And so because kava is intoxicating and because it's not been approved for ever anything and because it's fully legal without, you know, any prohibition or any regulation, it's also concerning. And, you know, again, I'm not a scientist or a chemist, but from what we've heard and talked to experts about, when kava and Kratom are mixed together, it can actually enhance the effects of both of them. And so that's something that's been, I think, problematic, what we see in things like Feel Free. Yeah.
0: Brendan is in northern Wisconsin, or north central Wisconsin, I should say. Brendan, good afternoon.
7: Hello, sir. My fiance listens to you daily coming home from her somewhat conservative news outlet.
0: She's got great taste, then. she's tuning in every day?
7: Does
0: there you go.
7: Maybe not in that, but But there was one time I had a business with 45 employees, restaurant bar in Madison, Wisconsin, the belly of the beast. And and the neighboring business gave me some Delta 9 or whatever, a tiny bit. Okay, whatever. But then I thought, well, okay, well, tiny bit, well, maybe double that is okay. And she came home and she saw me curled up basically on the floor. Wow. Now, I will tell you that I've never seen her so PO'd in my life. So I'm just going to say that to people that even if it's a seltzer or a beer or whatever, be really careful. Just
0: Well, Brendan, that's great advice. I only have a minute left, so I want to give it to Jordan. But I'm grateful for your testimony, for sharing, and send our regards to your fiance. Congratulations on that upcoming marriage. Jordan, you heard Brendan. I'll let you respond to that. There's a lot to talk about, and I only have a moment or two left. I definitely want to give you the final word.
1: Yeah, you know, so I think what Brendan said really ties this all together nicely, right? These drugs are dangerous, and what we're seeing today is an explosion in their over-the-counter gas station convenience store use. And people see that on the gas station shelf and think, oh, I can drink a Diet Coke. Why can't I drink this? This must be safe. This must be regulated. It must be tested. And that's just not true. And it's causing an explosion in use. It's causing an explosion in negative consequences. And we're doing everything we can to fight it.
0: It's just crazy what's going on from Creighton to Kavia to ketamine centers to 7-OH to Delta A to all of this. I saw a stat that more people are using THC now, you know, they're using cannabis or they're smoking it or using tinctures or edibles than drinking alcohol. So it's pretty amazing. Yeah. I have less than a minute. What's going on? Is it anxiety, depression? What's causing the use of everybody wanting to find some sort of relief?
1: Yeah, look, I think everybody is dealing with a lot of different mental health problems these days. We have a mental health epidemic, and people are consistently searching for off-ramps, things that are going to help them out. And the reality is these intoxicating substances aren't that. We know that over time they have a negative impact on your mental health, and people shouldn't be using them.
0: Jordan, thank you for your time. Please check out Smart Approaches to Marijuana. It's learnaboutsam.org. That was Jordan Davidson, Director of Government Relations. I'm Drew Mariani. Out of time for the day. Stay tuned. Doug Hinder is coming right up. Of course, you can pray the rosary tonight with Father Rocky. It's at 7 Central, 8 Eastern. 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
0: Let's go to Joshua now in Hawthorne, Florida. Hello, Joshua.
10: Hi, Patrick.
0: Hey.
10: I want to make a brief comment. I'm a new listener. I've been listening to you and Relevant Radio for about 6 months now. I travel across the country all the time. I drive mostly because I don't like flying. But I just randomly, I was on an AM radio station. I came across Relevant Radio. And it was your show that was on, Patrick, and it just
0: wonderful.
10: It touched me. Yeah, it was just wonderful. And it's been your Relevant Radio, and I got the app right after that, and I've been listening every day ever since, and it's become a vessel for me. If I need to pray or something like that, it just I turn Relevant Radio on, and it helps me if I'm having a bad day. Yeah, it's been wonderful. I've been plagued with bad thoughts and things like that for many years due to my bad behavior and addictions. Mm-hmm. Things like that.
0: You sound a lot like a lot of people. You're
10: yes, sir.
0: You're in
10: yes,
0: rather sir. Broad company. A lot of people experience the same thing. So tell me then, Joshua, you stumbled upon it? I assume you were looking for something to listen to, and then you found Relevant Radio.
10: Well, I was looking for something spiritual on the radio to you know, when I'm feeling disconnected, any type of fellowship and talk about Jesus and Christian Catholic talk is helpful. So I was just looking for something because I was just feeling alone out there, and Relevant Radio came on, and I've been a faithful listener since. You're my favorite. You and Cyrus are my favorite. Drew's great. Father Simon, everybody's great. So I just want to thank you for everything you do and for continuing to to minister every day for us out here. It's just been wonderful for me.
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15: You've waited for it, and here it is. 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Good morning, I'm Paul Sadek. 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In the Missal, it's liturgical year A, cycle 2. Friday is a day to pray the sorrowful mysteries of the Rosary. And our saint today is Saint Cadoc. Born in 497, he was a Welsh bishop and martyr, a companion of St. Gildas. He founded Clancarfon Monastery near Cardiff, Wales, before becoming a missionary on the coast of Brittany in France. He returned to Britain, and Cadoc was involved in the Saxon occupation of the British land. He was martyred by the Saxons near Weedon, England, in 580. St. Cadoc, pray for us. Let's offer this day to the Lord. Eternal Father, I offer you everything I do this day, my work, my prayers, my apostolic efforts, my time with family and friends, my hours of relaxation, my difficulties, problems, distress, which I shall try to bear with patience. Join these, my gifts, to the unique offering which Jesus Christ, your Son, renews today in the Eucharist. Grant, I pray, that vivified by the Holy Spirit and united to the Sacred Heart of Jesus and the Immaculate Heart of Mary, my life this day may be of service to you and your children and help consecrate the world to you. Amen. And we join Pope Leo XIV in praying for a just and sustainable management of water, a vital resource, so that everyone may have equal access to it. 10 Minutes with Jesus is a guided meditation on the Gospel of the Day prepared by a Catholic priest. Here's today's 10 Minutes with Jesus.
16: My Lord and my God, I firmly believe that you are here, that you see me, that you hear me. I adore you with profound reverence. I ask your pardon for my sins and grace to make this time of prayer fruitful. My Immaculate Mother, Saint Joseph, my Father and Lord, my guardian angel, intercede for me. Once when Jesus was praying in solitude and the disciples were with him, he asked them, "Who do the crowds say that I am?" They said in reply, "John the Baptist," others, "Elijah," still others, "one of the ancient prophets has arisen." Then he said to them, "But who do you say that I am?" Peter said in reply, "The Christ of God." He rebuked them and directed them not to tell this to anyone. He said, "The Son of Man must suffer greatly and be rejected by the elders, the chief priests, and the scribes, and be killed, and on the third day be raised." Jesus, we start off today's gospel observing you. You are praying alone. You're praying in solitude. I mean, you're not entirely alone because the very next clause says that the disciples were with you. But, so fine, you're in company. But the point is, as far as you were concerned, you were alone with God the Father, God the Holy Spirit. The people around you weren't distracting you. The circumstances weren't distracting you. And so, Jesus, right now, at the beginning of our time of prayer, all of us praying with this podcast right now, we want to stop listening to the podcast and start praying with the podcast. We want to, fine, be aware of the circumstances in which we are right now, whether we're waking up in the morning or making our bed or driving in the car, shaving, whatever we're doing right now, doesn't matter. Right now, we're with God. Right now, we're praying in solitude. We are before God who loves us infinitely. We're going to take 10 seconds and acknowledge in whose presence we are and think about who we're talking to. Jesus, in the course of your prayer, when you were speaking with God the Father and God the Holy Spirit, at some point it seems like you were wondering about the efficacy, the effect that your mission was having in the world, whether people were actually starting to understand who you were, or if after so much preaching and so many miracles, if people still didn't have a clue. You ask your disciples, who do people say that you are? It's as if you're asking Jesus, are they getting it? Do they understand that I'm the Messiah, that I'm the Savior, that I'm the Son of David? And the apostles confirm your worries. They say, yeah, some people think you're John the Baptist. Some people think you're Elijah. Some people think you're one of the prophets of old, one of the ancient prophets. Pretty much what the apostles are saying is that the people think that you're preparing the way for the coming of the Messiah. They don't actually think that you're the Messiah. And so, Jesus, you recognize that, okay, fine, the crowds don't get you. They don't understand you. And so you turn to your 12 apostles, to the people who are closest to you. You want to see that, or at least are these my closest followers getting who I am? You say, but you, who do you say that I am? And Peter, responding for all 12 of his apostles, he says, the Christ of God. Christ, Christos, is the Greek word for the anointed one. The way to say the anointed one in Hebrew is Mashiach, the Messiah. Peter says, other people think you're just the preparer for the Messiah, but we believe that you are the Christ, the Messiah. Now, Jesus, we might expect you to say, great, finally, you guys, get, at least someone gets who I am. But instead, Lord, what we read is that you rebuke them and direct them not to tell this to anyone. That's a shocking response for us to see come from you, Lord. Why aren't you happy that they recognize that you're the Messiah? And it seems, Lord, because the apostles, like many Jews of their time, had expectations about who the Messiah would be. They thought that he was going to be some powerful and glorious and victorious liberator who was going to free them from the oppression by the Romans and by the Gentiles. And indeed, Lord, you are powerful and glorious and victorious. You are the liberator. You're going to free us from the most important oppressors, the oppression of sin, the devil, death. But it's not this worldly ruler that the Jews were expecting. And so, Lord, you say, the Son of Man must suffer greatly and be rejected by the elders, the chief priests, and the scribes, and be killed. Suffer, rejected, killed. Those aren't things that people were expecting the Messiah to go through. And on the third day, be raised. And certainly the apostles didn't even understand what that meant, on the third day, be raised. And so, Lord, you don't want them to start proclaiming to all the people that you are the Christ, the Messiah, just yet, because the apostles still don't understand what you mean to do as the Messiah. They think you're going to be the powerful, glorious, victorious liberator in a worldly sense. But first, Lord, you want to teach them that, no, this Messiah, this powerful, glorious, victorious liberator is going to be victorious because he has to suffer, be rejected, and be killed, and overcome, be victorious, even over that suffering, that rejection, that death. Jesus, with the rest of this time of prayer, I think it's time for us to look you in the face, to be silent for a moment, and to hear you speak to each one of us personally. You look us in the eyes and you say, who do you say that I am? Not in plural, not all of you listening to this podcast right now. Who do you say that I am? This is not a group exercise. This is one-on-one, heart-to-heart. Us, each one of us, with our own conscience, with our own act of faith, standing before you, Lord. Jesus, you say to each one of us, who do you say that I am? And Jesus, I respond to you. You are my God. You are my God made man. You are the only begotten Son of the Father. You are the Word made flesh dwelt among us. You are the second person of the Blessed Trinity. You are in the Father, and the Father is in you. You are the creator of the universe. You are the son of Mary, the adopted son of Joseph. You are the descendant of David, and hence the son of David. You are the carpenter from Nazareth. You are the good shepherd. You are the way, the truth, and the life. You are the resurrection and the life. You are the light of the world. You are the root and offspring of David. You are the bright morning star. You are the vine. You are the bread come down from heaven, the living bread, the bread of life. You are the King of the Jews. You are the King of the universe. You are the crucified man. You are the man of sorrows, rejected by men and acquainted with infirmity. You are the merciful one. You are the Messiah risen from the dead. You are the gardener. You are the fellow traveler. You are the man walking on the shore. You are the Alpha and the Omega, the first and the last. You are my Savior. You are my Redeemer. You are my Lord. You are my God. You are my best friend. You are my confidant. You are my pick-me-up. You are my role model. You are my hero. You are my older brother. You are my teacher. You are my inspiration. You are everything to me. I thank you, my God, for the good resolutions, affections, and inspirations that you have communicated to me in this meditation. I ask your help to put them into effect. My Immaculate Mother, Saint Joseph, my Father and Lord, my guardian angel, intercede for me.
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0: O Lord, plead my cause against my foes. 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Arise to help me. O Lord, say to my soul, I am your salvation. But my soul shall be joyful in the Lord and rejoice in his salvation. My whole being will say, Lord, who is like you, who rescue the weak from the strong and the poor from the oppressor? Lying witnesses arise and accuse me unjustly. They repay me evil for good. My soul is forlorn. Glory be to the Father, and to the Son, and to the Holy Spirit.
1: As it was in the beginning,
0: is now,
1: and will be forever. Amen. Rise up, Lord, and come to my aid.
0: All-powerful Lord, stand by me and defend me.
1: All-powerful Lord, stand by me and defend me.
0: When they were sick, I went into mourning, afflicted with fasting. My prayer was ever on my lips, as for a brother, a friend. I went as though mourning a mother, bowed down with grief. Now that I am in trouble, they gather. They gather and mock me. They take me by surprise and strike me and tear me to pieces. They provoke me with mockery on mockery and gnash their teeth. Glory be to the Father and to the Son and to the Holy Spirit,
1: as it was in the beginning, is now, and will be forever. Amen. All-powerful Lord, stand by me and defend me.
0: My tongue will speak of your goodness all the day long.
1: My tongue will speak of your goodness all the day long.
0: O Lord, how long will you look on? Come to my rescue. Save my life from these raging beasts, my soul from these lions. I will thank you in the great assembly. Amid the throng, I will praise you. Do not let my lying foes rejoice over me. Do not let those who hate me unjustly wink eyes at each other. O Lord, you have seen. Do not be silent. Do not stand afar off. Awake, stir to my defense, to my cause, O God. Let there be joy for those who love my cause. Let them say without end, Great is the Lord who delights in the peace of his servant. Then my tongue shall speak of your justice all day long of your praise. Glory be to the Father and to the Son and to the Holy Spirit,
1: as it was in the beginning, is now, and will be forever. Amen.
2: Lord, you rescue the poor from their oppressors, and you rose to the aid of your beloved Son against those who unjustly sought his life. Look on your church as we journey to you, that the poor and weak may recognize the help you provide and proclaim your saving act.
1: My tongue will speak of your goodness all the day long.
3: My son, take my words to heart.
4: Do as I say, and you will live.
3: From the book of the prophet Ezekiel. On the 10th day of the month beginning the 25th year of our exile, 14 years after the city was taken, that very day, the hand of the Lord came upon me and brought me in divine visions to the land of Israel, where he set me down on a very high mountain. On it there seemed to be a city being built before me. When he had brought me there, all at once I saw a man whose appearance was that of bronze. He was standing in the gate, holding a linen cord and a measuring rod. The man said to me, "Son of man, look carefully and listen intently and pay strict attention to all that I will show you, for you have been brought here so that I might show it to you. Tell the house of Israel all that you see." Then he led me to the gate which faces the east. And there I saw the glory of the God of Israel coming from the east. I heard a sound like the roaring of many waters, and the earth shone with his glory. The vision was like that which I had seen when he came to destroy the city, like that which I had seen by the river Shebar. I fell prone as the glory of the Lord entered the temple by way of the gate which faces the east. But Spirit lifted me up and brought me to the inner court. And I saw that the temple was filled with the glory of the Lord. Then I heard someone speaking to me from the temple, while the man stood beside me. The voice said to me, "Son of man, this is where my throne shall be. This is where I will set the soles of my feet. Here I will dwell among the Israelites forever. Never again shall they and their kings profane my holy name with their harlotries and with the corpses of their kings, their high places. When they placed their threshold against my threshold and their doorpost next to mine, so that only a wall was between us, they profaned my holy name by their abominable deeds. Therefore I consumed them in my wrath. From now on, they shall put far from me their harlotry and the corpses of their kings, and I will dwell in their midst forever. As for you, son of man, describe the temple to the house of Israel, that they may be ashamed of their sins, both its measurements and its design. And if they are ashamed of all that they have done, make known to them the form and the design of the temple, its exits and entrances, all its statutes and laws. Write these down for them to see, that they may carefully observe all its laws and statutes. This is the law of the temple. Its whole surrounding area on the mountaintop shall be most sacred. Say to that rebellious house, the house of Israel, thus says the Lord God, enough of all these abominations of yours, O house of Israel. You have admitted foreigners, uncircumcised, both in heart and flesh, to my sanctuary to profane it when you offered me food, fat, and blood. Thus you have broken my covenant by all your abominations. Instead of caring for the service of my temple, you have appointed such as these to serve me in my sanctuary in your stead. Thus says the Lord God, no foreigners, uncircumcised in heart and in flesh, shall ever enter my sanctuary. None of the foreigners who live among the Israelites. The glory of the Lord entered the temple by the eastward gate,
5: and the house of God was filled with his splendor.
3: His parents took the child Jesus into the temple,
5: and the house of God was filled with his splendor.
6: A reading from a sermon on pastors by St. Augustine, Bishop. Christ is your shepherd and judge. He judges between his own sheep and other sheep. My sheep, he says, hear my voice and follow me. In this statement, I find that all good shepherds are one in the one shepherd. It is not that good shepherds are lacking. They are there in the one shepherd. When we speak of many, we refer to those who are divided from each other. Here, only one is spoken of, because in this passage, unity is commended. The reason why shepherds are not mentioned here, but only one shepherd, is not because the Lord has failed to find anyone to whom to entrust his sheep. He entrusted the sheep to Peter because he found Peter. Indeed, in the case of Peter, he also commended the unity of the flock. There were many apostles, and yet to one only did he say, "Feed my sheep." Do not imagine that there will be no more good shepherds, or that we shall find them lacking, or that the Lord's mercy will not produce and establish them. Certainly, if there are good sheep, there are also good shepherds. Good sheep give rise to good shepherds. But all good shepherds are one in the one good shepherd. They form a unity. If only they feed the sheep, Christ is feeding the sheep. The friends of the bridegroom do not speak with their own voice, but they take great joy in listening to the bridegroom's voice. Christ himself is the shepherd when they act as shepherds. "I feed them," he says, "because his voice is in their voice, his love in their love." When he entrusted his sheep to Peter as one person to another, Christ chose to make Peter one with himself. He wanted to entrust him with the sheep in such a way that he himself might be the head, and Peter might represent the body, that is, the church. As bridegroom and bride, Christ and the church were to be two in one flesh. Accordingly, what does he say before he entrusts the sheep to Peter, as to someone who is not separate from himself? "Peter, do you love me?" He answered, "I love you." And again, "Do you love me?" He answered, "I love you." And a third time, "Do you love me?" He answered, "I love you." He receives an assurance of love in order to establish unity. Christ is the one shepherd who is one with the other shepherds, and in whom they themselves are one. Shepherds are not mentioned, but they are not passed over. Shepherds have cause for pride, but if anyone boasts, it should be in the Lord. This means that Christ should be the shepherd, that they should be shepherds for Christ, shepherds in Christ, not shepherds for themselves apart from Christ. When the prophet said, "I will feed my sheep," it was not because of a lack of shepherds, as though he were foretelling those evil times to come and saying, "I have no one to whom I can entrust my sheep." At a time when Peter himself, and the apostles too, were alive in the body, Christ, the one in whom alone all are one, said this, "I have other sheep that are not of the sheepfold. I must bring them in as well, so that there may be one flock and one shepherd." All shepherds should therefore be one in the one good shepherd. All should speak with the one voice of the one shepherd, so that the sheep may hear and follow their shepherd, not this or that shepherd, but the one shepherd. All should speak with one voice in Christ, not with different voices. Brethren, I beg all of you to say the same thing, and to have no dissensions among you. The sheep should hear this voice, a voice purified from all schism, freed from all heresy, and so follow their shepherd who says, "My sheep hear my voice, and follow me."
3: Do not abandon your flock, O Lord.
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8: The bottom line, ladies and gentlemen, pro-lifers are a people of persevering faith in God through prayer and fasting. 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
7: 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I'm Paul Sadek. 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
7: 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It's an absolute must. Today's reading from In Conversation with God by Father Francisco Fernandez Carvajal is from Volume 5, Ordinary Time. Making good use of our time means that we will live in the present moment. We will not retreat into the past, which is gone forever, nor escape into the future, which may never materialize outside of our imagination. It is the present moment which can be offered to the Lord, none other. This is the context where we can enrich our spiritual life, faith, hope, and charity, and progress in the human virtues, industriousness, order, optimism, affability, spirit of service. Now is the time of mercy. Then there will be only the time of justice. This is why we have to live in the present moment and transform it into the moment of God. The Lord Himself invites us to live each day with serenity and intensity. He warns us of succumbing to useless worries over the past or the future. Do not be anxious about tomorrow, for tomorrow will be anxious for itself. Let the day's own trouble be sufficient for the day. The Lord's words are a combination of guidance and consolation. Let us firmly resolve to live the present moment and to sanctify our actual circumstances. We should avoid carrying any unnecessary and burdensome loads. This is the behavior which is proper to children of God, men and women who know that they are in His loving hands. This approach is also confirmed by common sense. As the inspired author tells us in the book of Ecclesiastes, he who observes the wind will not sow, and he who regards the clouds will not reap. What really matters is that we live by faith, that we sanctify our ordinary work. Conduct yourself well now without looking back on yesterday, which is really gone, and without worrying about tomorrow, which for you may never come. Our longing for heaven and our meditation on the last things should inspire us to work with more supernatural spirit, not less. We must work here on earth as if we had a long life ahead of us. At the same time, we should work as if we were going to die this very afternoon. Our approach to the task of the present moment has a lot to do with our future reward. Now is the time to build up. For here on earth, God's work must truly be our own. Let us not deceive ourselves by putting our sanctification off to some distant future. In Conversation with God by Francis Fernandez is published by Scepter Publishers. You'll find it at your local Catholic bookstore. Let's continue praying with the whole church. We're led by our friends at DivineOffice.org in morning prayer.
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14: Lord, make haste to help me.
2: Glory to the Father, and to the Son, and to the Holy Spirit.
14: As it was in the beginning, is now, and will be forever. Amen. Alleluia.
0: Lord, you will accept the true sacrifice offered on your altar.
14: Lord, you will accept the true sacrifice offered on your altar.
0: Have mercy on me, God, in your kindness. In your compassion, blot out my offense. O wash me more and more from my guilt, and cleanse me from my sin.
3: My offenses, truly, I know them. My sin is always before me. Against you, you alone have I sinned. What is evil in your sight, I have done.
0: That you may be justified when you give sentence, and be without reproach when you judge. O see, in guilt I was born, a sinner was I conceived.
3: Indeed, you love truth in the heart, then in the secret of my heart teach me wisdom. O purify me, then I shall be clean. O wash me, I shall be whiter than snow.
0: Make me hear rejoicing and gladness, that the bones you have crushed may revive. From my sins turn away your face and blot out all my guilt.
3: A pure heart create for me, O God. Put a steadfast spirit within me. Do not cast me away from your presence, nor deprive me of your Holy Spirit.
0: Give me again the joy of your help. With a spirit of fervor, sustain me, that I may teach transgressors your ways, and sinners may return to you.
3: O rescue me, God, my helper, and my tongue shall ring out your goodness. O Lord, open my lips, and my mouth shall declare your praise.
0: For in sacrifice you take no delight. Burnt offering from me you would refuse. My sacrifice, a contrite spirit, a humbled, contrite heart, you will not spurn.
3: In your goodness, show favor to Zion, rebuild the walls of Jerusalem. Then you will be pleased with lawful sacrifice, holocaust offered on your altar.
1: Glory to the Father, and to the Son, and to the Holy Spirit.
3: As it was in the beginning, is now, and will be forever. Amen.
1: Let us pray. Father, he who knew no sin was made sin for us, to save us and restore us to your friendship. Look upon our contrite heart and afflicted spirit, and heal our troubled conscience, so that in joy and strength of the Holy Spirit, we may proclaim your praise and glory before all the nations.
21: Lord, you will accept the true sacrifice offered on your altar.
1: All the descendants of Israel will glory in the Lord's gift of victory.
21: All the descendants of Israel will glory in the Lord's gift of victory.
22: Truly with you, God is hidden, the God of Israel, the Savior. Those are put to shame and disgrace who vent their anger against him. Those go in disgrace who carve images.
23: Israel, you are saved by the Lord, saved forever. You shall never be put to shame or disgrace in future ages.
22: For thus says the Lord, the Creator of the heavens, who is God, the designer and maker of the earth, who established it, not creating it to be a waste, but designing it to be lived in.
23: I am the Lord, and there is no other. I have not spoken from hiding, nor from some dark place of the earth. And I have not said to the descendants of Jacob, look for me in an empty waste. I, the Lord, promise justice. I foretell what is right.
22: Come and assemble, gather together, you fugitives among the Gentiles. They are without knowledge who bear wooden idols and pray to gods that cannot save.
23: Come here and declare in council together, who announced this from the beginning and foretold it from of old. Was it not I, the Lord, besides whom there is no other God? There is no just and saving God but me.
22: Turn to me and be saved, all you ends of the earth, for I am God, there is no other.
23: By myself I swear, uttering my just decree and my unalterable word.
22: To me every knee shall bend, by me every tongue shall swear, saying, only in the Lord are just deeds and power.
23: Before him in shame shall come all who vent their anger against him. In the Lord shall be the vindication and the glory of all the descendants of Israel.
22: Glory to the Father, and to the Son, and to the Holy Spirit.
23: As it was in the beginning, is now, and will be forever. Amen.
21: All the descendants of Israel will glory in the Lord's gift of victory.
24: Let us go into God's presence singing for joy.
21: Let us go into God's presence singing for joy.
23: Cry out with joy to the Lord, all the earth. Serve the Lord with gladness. Come before him singing for joy.
22: Know that he, the Lord, is God. He made us. We belong to him. We are his people, the sheep of his flock.
23: Go within his gates, giving thanks. Enter his courts with songs of praise. Give thanks to him and bless his name.
22: Indeed, how good is the Lord, eternal his merciful love. He is faithful from age to age.
23: Glory to the Father, and to the Son, and to the Holy Spirit.
24: As it was in the beginning, is now, and will be forever.
23: Amen.
22: With joy and gladness we cry out to you, Lord, and ask you, open our hearts to sing your praises and announce your goodness and truth.
4: truth.
5: Let us go into God's presence, singing for joy.
0: A reading from the letter to the Ephesians. Never let evil talk pass your lips. Say only the good things men need to hear, things that will really help them. Do nothing that will sadden the Holy Spirit, with whom you were sealed against the day of redemption. Get rid of all bitterness, all passion and anger, harsh words, slander, and malice of every kind. In place of these, be kind to one another, compassionate, and mutually forgiving, just as God has forgiven you in Christ. The word of the Lord.
5: Thanks be to God.
0: At daybreak, be merciful to me.
5: At daybreak, be merciful to me.
0: Make known to me the path that I must walk.
5: Be merciful to me.
0: Glory to the Father, and to the Son, and to the Holy Spirit.
5: At daybreak, be merciful to me.
0: The Lord has come to his people and set them free.
5: Blessed be the Lord, the God of Israel. He has come to his people and set them free. He has raised up for us a mighty Savior, born of the house of his servant David. Through his holy prophets, he promised of old that he would save us from our enemies, from the hands of all who hate us.
0: He promised to show mercy to our fathers and to remember his holy covenant.
5: This was the oath he swore to our father Abraham, to set us free from the hands of our enemies, free to worship him without fear, holy and righteous in his sight, all the days of our life.
0: You, my child, shall be called the prophet of the Most High, for you will go before the Lord to prepare his way, to give his people knowledge of salvation by the forgiveness of their sins.
5: In the tender compassion of our God, the dawn from on high shall break upon us to shine on those who dwell in darkness and the shadow of death, and to guide our feet into the way of peace.
0: Glory to the Father, and to the Son, and to the Holy Spirit,
5: as it was in the beginning, is now, and will be forever. Amen.
0: The Lord has come to his people and set them free.
2: Through his cross, the Lord Jesus brought salvation to the human race. We adore him, and in faith we call out to him. Lord, pour out your mercy upon us.
5: Lord, pour out your mercy upon us.
2: Christ, rising sun, warm us with your rays.
0: And restrain us from every evil impulse.
5: Lord, pour out your mercy upon us.
2: Keep guard over our thoughts, words, and actions.
0: And make us pleasing in your sight this day.
5: Lord, pour out your mercy upon us.
2: Turn your gaze from our sinfulness.
0: And cleanse us from our iniquities.
5: Lord, pour out your mercy upon us.
2: Through your cross and resurrection,
0: fill us with the consolation of the Spirit.
5: Lord, pour out your mercy upon us.
11: Let us make our prayers and praise complete by offering the Lord's Prayer.
5: Our Father, who art in heaven, hallowed be thy name. Thy kingdom come, thy will be done, on earth as it is in heaven. Give us this day our daily bread, and forgive us our trespasses, as we forgive those who trespass against us. And lead us not into temptation, but deliver us from evil.
2: God, our Father, you conquer the darkness of ignorance by the light of your word. strengthen within our hearts the faith you have given us. Let not temptation ever quench the fire that your love has kindled within us. We ask this through our Lord Jesus Christ, your Son, who lives and reigns with you and the Holy Spirit, God, forever and ever.
4: Amen.
2: May the Lord bless us, protect us from all evil, and bring us to everlasting life.
4: Amen.
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8: This person said, by the mercy of God, in my fervent prayers and that of you, my spiritual family at Relevant Radio, I want to share this answered prayer. During an annual screening for lung cancer due to a family history, I found that I had a 1.5 centimeter large mass in my lung. The doctor said it should be considered malignant. He says, you can imagine the feeling of dread and anxiety I had. Drew, I'm a Divine Mercy intercessor, and my husband and I, we pray every day with you. I was referred to a pulmonary medicine doctor, which of course, as the specialist took time upon meeting with him, he ordered pulmonary test lab works and a PET scan. Well, a month or two went by. When we met again, the test looked normal, but the mass was still there. The plan was to recheck in 3 months. So if it stayed the same, I would undergo a biopsy and determine whether or not it had to be removed. So we continued to pray and trust the Lord. After 3 months, the CT was redone. I returned to the pulmonary doctor, and he opened my report and he shared the results. The look on his face, she said, was priceless. The tumor had completely disappeared. He says it was gone and he had no explanation for this. This is the healing power of the Divine Mercy Chaplain. I prayed to St. Jude and to St. Rita as well, but my lung is clear. I feel so blessed to receive this grace. I pray it brings hope to others facing difficult diagnosis. Jesus, I trust in you. Yours in Christ, a spiritual family member of the Divine Mercy Chaplain.
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4: Happy feast day, Sarah. Happy feast day, Gabby. Happy feast day, all y'all. Of course, I'm talking about the Feast of St. Matthew. And a couple things in the news. I want to hit on Yom Kippur a little bit with John here. Briefly, John, briefly. But a couple things in the news that are worth pointing out. In addition to it being the Feast of St. Matthew, we have our president in New York today. He'll be addressing the UN tomorrow. And if you didn't catch it, we have agreed to a deal, we being the US and Denmark, with Greenland. And he'll be talking about that at the UN tomorrow. And the markets closed mixed on Friday. Futures are pointing up today in all three major indices, the S&P, the Dow, and the NASDAQ. And it's also Yom Kippur. So good Yontif to all my Jewish friends, to all of you who are Jewish, who are listening, our elders in the faith. A simple way of saying happy holiday is good Yontif. A more direct thing would be to say good fast, because our Jewish friends are fasting today. They started last night at sundown, Kol Nidre. Great movie, by the way, The Jazz Singer with Neil Diamond, if you haven't checked that out. And then the real heart of it, may you be inscribed in the book of life, would be the thing you would want to say to your Jewish friends today. So John, thanks for joining us. And as I said, we only have a minute or so here, but I saw you wanted to talk about the Jewish holidays. And as you know, I was raised Jewish and baptized as a young man, 32 years old. And thanks for joining us, John. What do you want to say about this Jewish feast?
12: Well, better later than never. So thank you for joining the faith. And, how you bless the morning airwaves, okay, with your wisdom and your wonderful guests that you bring. So, you bring snap.
4: I'm really glad we had you on here, John.
12: Snap,
4: this is great.
12: Snap, crackle,
13: okay, I think I gave him too much money. He's overdoing it. Okay.
12: With your background, would you tell us, about Rosh Hashanah? And then now we have Yom Kippur. And because you lived it, you can put it into perspective, because most of the Catholics, we know these terms, we just don't have a handle on it. So maybe you'll be kind enough to tell us, how it all connects. And on the Feast of St. Matthew of all time, and is it an accident that your birthday occurs here at the same time? So,
4: well, this is I'll take a crack at it, John. For those of you listening, like, this is truly just the marvel of radio and the marvel of the Holy Spirit. So none of this was planned, rehearsed, and thank you, John, for asking. And I'll take a crack at it, and I have a hunch it's going to be only that. But so it is mysterious to me that I was not only named for, of course, one of the gospel writers. I don't know why my parents named me Mark. I should ask them. And of course, I was born on this feast day, and I have a son named Matthew. So that's not responsive to your question. Rosh Hashanah, it's the new year. So you're always celebrating the new year with Rosh Hashanah. And it ends on this day with Yom Kippur, which is known as a Feast of Atonement. At-one-ment is one way I'd heard it described growing up in the sermons for Shabbat, because you're asking to be forgiven for your crimes against God and your crimes against your fellow man, for your sins. And so that's why we have this desire that we be inscribed in the Book of Life. One of the customs at this time of year is to actually eat apples with honey. And that's a way of demonstrating the sweetness of life. And so that's the short version I'll offer you, John, for your asking. And I'll thank you, too, for your asking. One last thing. You'll see, some of you will know this, but you'll see Jewish men, women leaving the synagogue today, and you'll see them throwing bread into a creek or a brook, and that's meant to be symbolic of casting your sins out and saying goodbye to your crimes. And I'm projecting a little here. I think it's also meant to allow us the peace for knowing that we have asked God for forgiveness and letting Him forgive us, and kind of move into that new day of being inscribed into the book of.
12: It's the one that's lived. It's like, what do you guys do on these days? And so that is so kind, and how relatable is that to the Catholic community? Okay, we're we're suggested to go every week, okay? The missionaries used to go every day if there was another priest around. So yeah, it is important to turn away from sin and embrace the love of God, you know? I wonder if that's connected to mental health, because you have a guest there with mental health.
4: You're a great foil, John. You're a great foil. You're a great foil. I mean, Holy Sarah's the best, but you're a great foil here with her because you don't have to choose. So, John, thank you for joining us. And you brought up mental health, and Brianna, you're still on the line here. So where we left off, if you're just tuning in, so Brianna's joining us from Canada, and she's the director of engagement for Sanctuary Mental Health. And she's a mom. And we've been talking about how to help our friends authentically and how we miss out as parishioners when we kind of intentionally or more likely inadvertently exclude folks with mental health issues. Where I'd like to just kind of wrap it up here, Brianna, is I know you work with priests as well, and it would be tempting to think that because he's a priest, he must not have any illness. He must be kind of closer to perfect, but he's a man. And some of them have, you said, 1 in 4, 1 in 5 have mental health, generally across the population have mental health issues. So what about that, working with priests?
1: Thanks. That's a really great question. And I think, again, it seems like maybe an oversimplification of it, but we would never expect our priests to be immune from the common cold or maybe a more severe illness, right? They are humans who experience the same limitations that every other human being does, even whilst they participate in their incredible calling. And so I think I would say that one of the things that we need to do in the church at large, I'm actually off to the Vatican next month for a small gathering as we discuss these things and how to serve the church. But the question is, how do we maybe destigmatize mental health even more so that if a parish priest is experiencing languishing mental health, there's a community ready to rally and support him just as they would if he were experiencing physical illness.
4: Makes a lot of sense. Well, Brianna, I want to find out more about your work. I would go where, and any parting word you want to share with us?
1: Yeah. So all of our work, I should have emphasized this if I didn't, is free. So it's available on our website. It is important. Yeah. So if people are familiar with other group studies that they've done in their parishes, ours is available. You can do it alone. You can do it if you have a formed subscription. All of our resources are also on formed. But our website is sanctuarymentalhealth.org. And I think my parting comment would be that it's okay for us to experience languishing in our mental health. It's okay for us to have feelings and experience sadness and grief and loneliness. And for people who have a severe mental illness, they also need to be told that this is not an indication of their faith or their role or identity,
4: their belovedness.
1: I guess I should say. Yeah, their belovedness, exactly. That's a good friend of ours, Sarah Kroger. I don't know if you're familiar with her music.
4: Sarah Kroger.
1: She wrote a song on belovedness, and she and Matt Marr, who is one of our ambassadors, are on a tour right now, and they talk about a lot about belovedness, and Matt talks about mental health. So, just to hold steadfast to people's identity in Christ.
4: Brianna, thank you, and I will say that we hear over and over again that adoration and that untethered time is a helpful. It may not be, if you have a mental health issue, it may not be enough, but it's certainly a way into the kind of counseling that you're offering there at Sanctuary, Brianna. So I look forward to meeting you one day face to face.
1: Oh, that would be great.
4: I'm glad you made this time for us, and I know we'll be talking in the future either way. So thanks for joining us.
1: Oh, well, thanks. Thanks so much, Mark. I hope you have a really blessed birthday and that you're well celebrated.
4: Thank you so much. I'm off to a fantastic start. So I'm going to go ahead and say I did and I will. So thank you. So that was Brianna Russell, and as you heard, Director of Engagement for Sanctuary Mental Health. And, you know, I don't know, maybe candy is important to you for mental health, Sarah, but it's definitely important to me. And I just got this kind of top 10 list of Halloween candies. It's a pretty good list. It's probably not the same as my top 10 list, but apparently you want to steal the thunder or kind of give us the punchline here. Sarah, what is the number one candy sold last year for Halloween?
13: I mean, I don't think that this is going to be a shocker. Is this, am I reading this correctly? Reese's Peanut Butter Cups. Does that shock anyone?
4: this is not surprising.
13: I don't know what they've
4: number
13: been putting
4: two, number
13: in the
4: two is
13: butter,
4: a little surprising.
13: Just in the fact, Hershey's milk chocolate bar. Yeah,
4: like, really?
13: It's so plain, but it's still a classic.
4: But I guess maybe, I wonder if it used to be like Hershey's with almonds and now because you have all these nut allergies.
13: Why would it ever be with almonds? Do you want, is that your choice? If you had plain, just give me the good stuff or add an almond so
4: I
13: can pretend to be healthy?
4: Exactly, projecting my own taste onto
13: the populace. Is that what's happening? You're trying to add almonds?
4: Like, oh, I just love Hershey with almonds.
13: You want almonds in your cereal too? Is that what's happening? Okay, you're an almond guy. Okay, well, let me ship over. Now you're going to get a shipment of almonds for your birthday. That's what's going to happen now.
4: Thank you. I'm glad we had this conversation. This is working out really well.
13: I didn't know it was going to go there.
4: Number three, another kind of obvious ones.
13: Yeah.
4: But I got it.
13: Yeah. Did you want me to say it?
4: Ahead.
13: Okay. M&M's? Yeah. It's M&M. Plain chocolate
4: and
13: with the coating.
4: I have to register a complaint with the M&M's people. Like, something changed in the chocolate. Like, it doesn't taste as... I used to be like... M&M's were the thing. They don't. The flavor's not the same. There's something a little off there. I'm not digging the M&M's.
13: Is there too much coating and not enough chocolate? Are there too many blue ones?
4: I think it's something in the chocolate itself. I think they've actually changed the formulation of the chocolate. I know that cocoa prices went up a lot, and that so there was a cost issue.
13: Maybe there's some fake chocolate in there. Is that what you're saying?
4: I think they're doing some that exactly. I think they're doing some inventing.
13: Because you know when it shows the ingredients, that doesn't say the ratio to each of those ingredients. It just says, you know, like whatever's the first one is supposedly like they have the most of this. So
4: great
13: there's
4: point.
13: Still a lot of chocolate, but maybe there's more of something else that's a filler. Is that what you're claiming?
4: I'm putting it out there.
13: You're putting it out there. Yet there's no way for us to go back in time and taste those and do a test, right?
4: That's true.
13: So we just
4: have to wait for them to get some like real like M&M expert. Maybe we'll have an M&M expert.
13: Can we find
4: on
13: one?
4: Here
13: if you're out there,
4: week.
13: Give us an email. Mark
4: yeah,
13: had RelevantRadio.com.
4: Relevant
13: we need
4: radio.
13: An M&M expert to tell us the truth.
4: And
13: real
4: we have
13: life,
4: a lot
13: people.
4: Of real life, exactly. Well played.
13: Real M&M.
4: Well played. Real world. So that's a real good point. So M&M's aside, there's some really great stuff going on here today. And let's just continue the greatness with another guest we'll pick it up with here on the other side of the break. And you'll know him if you're in Illinois. There's a fair chance you will. Used to play Major League Baseball. I'll leave it hanging here. Or I should say, no, he thought he'd go into Major League Baseball, but he was a star college player. And I'll leave it hanging here, and we'll pick it up with him on the other side of the break.

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1: Carmel, how am I saying that? From San Francisco.
2: Hello there. And
1: hi.
2: Story behind it is my mom was very devoted to Our Lady and Our Lady of Mount Carmel. Carmel, since I came to the States, that's what I'm called, but I called Carmel in Ireland years and years ago. My mom got married very late in life and had issues in becoming pregnant, and was advised that she probably would not have children. However, she was continually praying to Our Lady of Mount Carmel, and I was born on that day. And I believe I was christened on St. Anne's Day, so I'm called Carmel Anne. So I'm very, I'm a little bit, you know, not that spiritual, religious, but I have come back to the Catholic Church maybe about 4 years ago through Relevant Radio. And I may start wearing this scapular again, because I've heard that it may be a little superstitious, but listening to the Father today,

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4: Hello, I'm Father James Kubicki, and for my reflection today, I want to start with a tough question. What is a popular song that hit number one on the charts and that has the oldest lyrics of any song? Let me give you some hints. The song made number one in 1965, and its lyrics go back to the 10th century before Christ. Except for six words and a repeated refrain of one word, the lyrics are from a book in the Bible whose author is said to be King Solomon. The lyrics are from the first reading at Mass today from the book of Ecclesiastes, chapter 3. Got it? It's the song Turn, Turn, Turn, written by Pete Seeger in 1959 and made popular by a group called The Byrds in 1965. Ecclesiastes speaks of life as a series of ups and downs, good and bad, telling us that there is a time to be born, a time to die, a time to weep and a time to laugh, a time to mourn and a time to dance, a time to be silent and a time to speak, and so forth. The series ends with these words, a time of war and a time of peace. Pete Seeger added a few words at that point. He wrote, a time for peace. I swear it's not too late. The seeds of hatred, violence, and war are in every human heart. Let's ask God today to remove any of those seeds from our hearts today so that in the words of another song, let there be peace on earth and let it begin with me.
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8: Doe, a deer, a female deer. Ray, a drop of golden sun.
9: Oh, you're good, sir.
10: I'm not asking you to sing along. I know you have trouble with this. But I thought, what better way to help you?
9: A long, long way to run.
10: Yeah. So,
9: you did think
10: a needle pulling thread. Have it. Check. A note that follows so. You can think of anything. That's great. Yeah. Tea. Pick me up.
9: I drink the jam and bread. And you know what's going to happen? It's going to bring me right back.
10: To dough.
9: Dough.
10: Yeah, there you go.
9: Dough.
10: Okay, well, anyways, just wanted to say
9: you're
10: that.
9: It,
10: you're welcome.
9: Sarah. You've got some good... good people whispering
10: in your ears
9: there.
10: I have some intel. Yeah.
9: You got some birdies working for you.
10: Yeah.
9: And
10: you're welcome.
9: Yeah, thank you. And is that... Was it Karen? Karen had a brief comment about candy, and then we'll pick it up with Father Burke Masters. So, Karen, you want
10: to... She looks like she's busy, so we have to come back to that. You know, she's from the East Coast. She said, hey, guys, Hershey, Pennsylvania. Yeah. How come focus on that? Forget about the M&Ms. Like, that's why it's number two.
9: It's a good question.
10: It's good stuff.
9: We might have to spend, some time on that.
10: Yeah.
9: So...
10: Let's ruminate.
9: So... You know, I mentioned his name just now, and I've been looking forward to meeting him. So Father Burke Masters is a pastor in Illinois. He's the pastor of St. Isaac Jogues Parish in Hinsdale. And if you were to read his autobiography, A Grand Slam for God, you would read the following. This is in the kind of jacket, so to speak. Burke Masters had the perfect game plan for his life. He was going to become a Major League Baseball player,

0: star infielder for Mississippi State. He was well on his way to the career of his dreams. In this page-turning memoir, Father Burke takes readers from his childhood outside Chicago to his acceptance of his vocation. Amid severe doubt and personal loss, he learned to embrace his fundamental identity, not as an athlete, but as a beloved son of God and a spiritual father to God's people. So thanks for joining us, Father Masters.
1: It's a joy to be with you and nice to meet you even on the phone here.
0: Amen. Nice to meet you too, even on the phone. And it seems like adoration is the call of the hour, the call of the day, the call of our lives, maybe. I know it was a thing for Bishop Sheen. He made a point of spending an hour adoring every single day. Mother Teresa, she did the same thing. And it's restorative, it's transformative, it's normative. And I know it's important to you. Why do you think adoration, Father, is so important and so transformative? And can you tell us a story about the transformative power of adoration?
1: Sure. And then there was a time in the church where, you know, they kind of discouraged adoration, saying it was taking away from the Mass. And as a convert to the faith, adoration, the Eucharist is what brought me into the church. In my book, I talk about receiving my first communion by accident in high school. I went to a Catholic high school to play baseball, and God had his whole plan. And so receiving the Eucharist drew me into the church. And then it was going to Eucharistic adoration and starting to hear that inner voice say, I want you to be a priest. And so it's not a surprise, because as Catholics, if we believe that the Eucharist is the body, blood, soul, and divinity of Jesus, and it is, then we should be spending time with him, right? I'm blessed here at St. Isaac Jogues. We have one of the most beautiful adoration chapels that I've seen. And it's just like the heartbeat of our parish. I see people going in and coming out all hours of the day, and you can see them just being fed by the Lord to then go out and live their faith and share their faith with others. And so I'm a huge proponent of adoration. And I think, you know, I was vocation director for the Diocese of Joliet for 12 years. My number one goal was to get people in front of Jesus in adoration, because he's the ultimate vocation director. He's the one that calls. And if we get silence, which is hard in our culture today, that's when we start to hear the voice of God.
0: I'm talking with Father Burke Masters, and Father Sarah kindly invited me to call you Father Burke, so I will take her counsel, if that's okay by you.
1: Sure. That's what everybody calls me. It's funny, Father Masters sounds so formal, but now everybody thinks Burke is my last name, but it's actually my first name. You know, so everybody calls me Father Burke.
0: Great. Well, I'll join the club gladly here. So Father Burke, I want to get to that comment you made about silence, but I don't want to miss the comment you made about receiving the Eucharist by accident. So what happened?
1: Yeah, so I was at this Catholic high school, and I knew going there that I would have to take the theology courses and attend the all-school masses, but I thought those are just boxes that I will check as I further my baseball career. That's what I was thinking. My parents were good Christians, but we kind of fell out of practice. So I was kind of a non-practicing Christian. And so this, my junior year, I went on a retreat. There were about 20 guys on the retreat. And there was and so I had never been taught to go up and ask for a blessing, you know, with your arms crossed. So when I had the all-school masses, when I'd attend those, I would just sit in the bleachers in the gym and just watch, you know. But on this retreat,
0: by yourself, were you like the only guy sitting there? Were there some other non-Catholics in the bleachers?
1: There were. At first, I thought there was a spotlight on me, but I would say 5 to 10% of the student population were non-Catholic. But you know, as a teenager, you get very self-conscious about everything, and that was one of them. Sure. And so on this retreat, there was a visiting priest, and now it's interesting. I wonder if it was Pope Leo. because the Augustinians had come into Providence where I went to high school. And there was a visiting priest who was an Augustinian, but we didn't know him at the time. You know, I have no way to prove whether it was or wasn't. So I'm putting it out there that it's a possibility.
0: Yeah, I'm going to go ahead and believe that. It seems reasonable. And,
1: exactly. Yeah. I knew, though, the following year, one of my good friends was on this retreat, and she has the, you know, the roster, and sure enough, he was the chaplain for their retreat. So he gathered us around the altar for the consecration because it was a small, intimate group. And when it came time for communion, instead of us forming a line to go to him, he just started going around the circle. And I thought, oh no, I don't know what to do. And so as he started to get close.
0: Yeah, you're not walking up. Nervous. He's coming to you. Yeah.
1: He's coming to me. And so as he came before me, he raised the Eucharist and he said, the body of Christ. I opened my mouth to say, I'm not Catholic, but the words didn't come out. And in went my first communion. Is that his fault? Because he thought I was just opening my mouth to receive Holy right. Communion. And the only way I could describe it is I felt the power of God in a way that I never had before. And I knew, you know, I'd had 3 years of theology by that time, and they had been teaching us that this was the body, blood, soul, and divinity. And I thought, that's impossible. You know, it's a piece of bread, or so I thought. But now I knew.
0: And now you knew.
1: I couldn't
0: deny
1: it.
0: Deep inside you. Deep
1: yes,
0: inside you.
1: Literally. And
0: how
1: so
0: did
1: I went
0: you,
1: home to my parents.
0: Yeah, yeah.
1: That night, and I said, I think I have to become Catholic. Yeah, because that is true,
0: good
1: and it
0: you.
1: Is. I have to be honest with myself. And my parents were supportive. Thanks be to God. They're amazing people. Both have gone back to God, unfortunately, but they said, take a year. We want you to pray and study. And if at this time next year you still want to be Catholic, you've got our support. And that's what happened. I started taking instruction with one of the priests there at Providence. And the more I learned, the more I wanted to be Catholic. And so I was baptized on May 26, 1990, the week before my, I'm sorry, 1985, week before my high school graduation. And I got my baptism. I joke about my second communion and my confirmation. And that started the journey.
0: Started the journey. Random question, but do you happen to know Gloria Purvis? She had a similar experience of in high school going home to her mom or her grandmother, and the same response, meaning that her parents weren't,
1: really?
0: Her grandmother was not Catholic, but they respected the fact, the authenticity of what she was doing, and her grandma chastised her. I think it was her grandma, might have been her mom, chastised her, like, well, you're ready to have, like, no fish on Fridays and all that, right? And she's like, yeah, I'm ready to do what I'm supposed to do. But she also had this mystical encounter with the Eucharist.
1: Interesting. I don't know her. It's interesting. My grandparents, so both of my grandmothers were church ladies in their respective mm-hmm. churches, and they both struggled with my becoming Catholic. I think there's so much misunderstanding out there that, you know, one of my grandmothers actually thought that we weren't Christian. And I thought, oh, grandma, you know, so I started to explain what I knew at that time, the teachings of the church. And little by little, she started to see, oh, maybe Catholics are Christians, you know?
0: Yeah.
1: And so I think as a Catholic priest now, one of the big things I want to do is to really teach the faith and get it out there, you know, using, you know, relevant radio and YouTube ways to, teach what the church, you know, if I believed what people say about the Catholic Church, I wouldn't be Catholic. But if I believe what the Catholic Church actually teaches, it's the most beautiful faith out there. And so
0: yeah, this is there's a quote from Fulton Sheen along those lines. Yeah, that's interesting. You actually effectively, to be very honest, I thought you were quoting him when you just said what you said. And because it's essentially what he said as well, which is, there's a lot of people who hate, I think you even use the word hate, who hate or have a problem with the Catholic Church, but they have a problem with a fictional thing.
1: They
0: actually don't know
1: yes.
0: who the church is. So their objections yes. are just something that is just not who she is.
1: I think we're seeing that now with so many young people coming into the church. You know, they're getting the true teaching, you know, a lot of it is on social media or on apps. You got Father Mike Schmitz out there, Father or Bishop Barron, and they're hearing the truth and it's echoing in their hearts. And so I think it's one of the great ways that, not the only way, of course, but one of the great ways that we can evangelize and get the truth out there about the beauty of our faith.
0: Yeah. Yeah. The nice thing is we have a good chunk of time here, Father Burke. And I know there's this devotion. I'm talking with Father Burke Masters. He's the pastor of St. Isaac Jogues Parish in Hinsdale, Illinois. As a kind of middle schooler, he had no intention. Maybe didn't even, yeah, I probably didn't even think about becoming a Catholic. But as we just heard, he received the Eucharist, and that encounter made it immediately clear to him that God is who he says he is in the Eucharist, and that Jesus is God in the Eucharist. But before we get to this Behold devotion in your parish, which is growing, and there's a lot going on there in relation to this beatification here Thursday, before we go to that, your vocation within a vocation, right? So you discovered your vocation to be a priest. Was it in, so you go off to college, Mississippi State, you're playing, you're Catholic, you're playing baseball, yeah. You're a great baseball player. I can go to your site and see you hitting a grand slam. And in your own mind, okay, I'm a Catholic who's going to become a baseball player. When did you realize you had a vocation as a priest?
1: That's an interesting question. I reflect on that. I think the seeds, and as they are always with us, the seeds of our vocation come at baptism. So I was 18, but I was so focused on baseball at that time in my life that I thought, no, you know, becoming a priest would take the fun out of life. You know, it's what I thought. I actually thought, and I had good examples of priests in high school, but I actually thought, you know, how can you be happy not being married, without children, without making lots of money? You know, I was a teenager. And
0: So I'm married, focused. Lots of kids. I've made some money.
1: Yes.
0: I get it.
1: Yes. Yes. And there was in college, you know, in Mississippi, it's about 2% Catholic. So I was instantly put into, well, I've always been in a minority. So in Joliet, where I grew up, very Catholic, I was a non-Catholic. Then I became Catholic and went to Mississippi. So I'm used to being in the minority. But it was interesting. They gave a Christian Gentleman Award at Mississippi State. And the Catholic me, I won this award. And so people saw things in me that I didn't see in myself. And I thought, wow, the Catholic guy gets this award in the midst of, you know, all of these students that are not Catholic. And then there's a priest who's retired now. Ironically, he retired to the Diocese of Joliet, but he was in the Diocese of Jackson, Mississippi at the time. He said, I remember talking to you about the priesthood when you were in college. Now, I don't remember that conversation, probably because I didn't want to hear it. And so it took years, actually. So my playing career, I finished when I was 23. I didn't go to seminary until I was 30. So I was running from it. I was running toward a career in baseball. After my playing career was done, I wanted to become general manager of the Cubs or White Sox. And I had real opportunities there. But when I started to go to adoration, it started to become clear. Not only was I hearing the call interiorly, but I said, God, I don't want to become a priest. So you have to make it absolutely clear. And people started coming to me, friends, family, complete strangers, and they'd say, have you ever thought about becoming a priest? And so I can use a basketball analogy, you know, it's like a full court press God was putting on me. And finally, I went
0: to told him to put it on you. Honestly, I love it. You told him to put it on you.
1: Yeah,
0: I love it. We heard a story on Friday about from Dr. Cheryl Hughes. She talks about Fulton Sheen looking for a sign that he was really supposed to come back from Europe to the United States. So he went to Lourdes. He was in the custom of going to Lourdes. And he told Our Lady, like, you're going to have to present me with a little girl with flowers so I know what I'm supposed to do here. And he was a 9-day visit to Lourdes. And on like the 9th day, he's like, you know, you're running out of time, Mary. And sure enough, a girl with flowers showed up. So I like that. I like your imitation there of Fulton Sheen, Father Burke.
1: Yeah, he's such a an example. And you know, I went to seminary thinking, God, I'll give you 1 year, I'll get you off of my back, and then I'm going back to my plans. And almost as soon as I walked into the seminary, I felt this overwhelming peace. And you know, fruits of the Holy Spirit, I just knew at that time this is my calling, and I really never looked back.
0: Great. So I'm talking with Father Burke Masters, pastor of St. Isaac Jogues Parish, Hinsdale, Illinois. And if you're just joining us, it's an extraordinary story of him entering the church and him becoming a priest, really at the, in spite of his reluctance to become a priest. But he told God, like, make it happen, you know, prove it to me. And God indeed did. So, Father, when we come back, let's pick it up with the comment. If you could just repeat and flesh out the comment you made about silence as relation to adoration. And then we'll go into behold, because you have this this program, for lack of a better word, in your parish called Behold. It's multiple years going. There's a lot of good there, and it's tied to this beatification.
2: The bottom line, ladies and gentlemen, pro-lifers are a people of persevering faith in God through prayer and fasting. We will bear any burden. We will endure any attack. We know that the cruel injustice of abortion need not be forever. We have hope, and we have just begun.
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4: Hello, this is Bishop Joe Hannafelt to the Diocese of Grand Island, Nebraska. 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
12: Do you remember when it was September?
0: Earth, wind, and fire, baby. Happy September 21st. Happy Feast of St. Matthew. And great to be here with you, Sarah Tafoya, Gabby Burke, and Father Burke Masters. Happy to find out that M&Ms are your favorite candy there, Father Burke. I'm almost there with you. I'm going to go with Snickers, Father Burke. They're my favorite candy, period. So
1: I'd have to go anything chocolate here.
0: Anything chocolate.
13: Mark, I'm not sure about this. There's no almonds. There's just peanuts. Are you?
0: Yeah, that's true. Nuts are important.
13: Changing course. Now it's any nuts. Now you're branching out.
0: It's a nuts thing, yeah.
13: Okay,
0: yeah,
13: listeners. Just almonds.
0: You figured that out, Sarah, right?
13: We did, yes.
0: Long ago. So Father Burke Masters, pastor of Isaac Jogues Parish in Hinsdale, Illinois. And you might have your own story of the transformative power of adoration. In fact, I know you do. You might want to share it. 888-914-9149, 888-914-9149. So, Father, what about silence. You made a comment about silence, and it's both uncomfortable and attractive. And you have this thing that you've started called Behold, and I definitely want to hear more about that.
1: Yes, and I have to give credit to Father Mark Bernhard, who's next door to me at Notre Dame Parish in Clarendon Hills. He started Behold, and I heard about it. I thought this is beautiful. So we each do one night a month. We wait until after sundown. So in the summertime, it's 8:30. It's late, and starting now in the fall, we'll start at 7 o'clock because the sun is setting earlier. Turn off all the lights in the church, and just have candles in the sanctuary. And so we do exposition of the Blessed Sacrament. I'll read the upcoming Sunday Gospel, give a really short reflection. And then we have the rest of the time for praise and worship music and silence. And people say it's the fastest hour of the month. It's so beautiful. And, we get hundreds of people that come every month. And so we started one 2 years ago. We went outside in our parking lot in a beautiful summer night, and people loved it. And then last year, we went to our village hall here in Hinsdale. It's public property. They gave us permission. They said, as long as anybody's welcome to come, you can, pray here. And we had over 1,000 people there. And so now this Wednesday night. Yeah. And then this Wednesday night, we're going to the county courthouse in Wheaton, Illinois, DuPage County. And similarly, it's a public property. As long as anybody's welcome, you don't charge admission. You can pray here. And so we're going to pray under the stars. Hopefully there'll be stars. Right now the weather looks good. And Bishop Spies, our auxiliary bishop, will be there. And it'll be the same format. And just a beautiful night of worship. And, we were created. One of the things that we were created for is to worship God. It's how it's in our DNA. And when we do it, when we honor him, and, we have the presence of Jesus in the Holy Eucharist, what better way to spend an evening than being outside and under the stars and worshiping God and really elevating our hearts and souls to the Lord. So just want to put an invitation out there for everyone to come on out to Page County Courthouse. We're going to be outside the jail there. We're going to give a blessing to the prisoners there, but also kind of dedicate our county and our nation to the Lord.
0: Yeah, and just to echo what you're saying, Father, so it's a night of prayer, music, and adoration, DuPage County campus this Wednesday, 7 p.m. Central Time, Wheaton, Illinois, Diocese of Joliet. And sounds like it's also a public consecration to the Sacred Heart of Jesus. The bishop is going to be there. So am I right about the Sacred Heart of Jesus? And am I right? The bishop will be there as well?
1: Yes, Bishop Spies, who is our apostolic administrator. And we just got the announcement that Bishop Brendan Cahill from Victoria, Texas, will be installed in Joliet on November 11th. But Bishop Spies will be representing us. And as you know, the bishops consecrated the nation to the Sacred Heart of Jesus. And we're going to dedicate our county and our diocese to Bishop Spies this Wednesday.
0: Great. So we were made for worship. And I've had that experience. You've had that experience, Sarah. You've had that experience. You have this kind of it actually defies one's ability to explain it to an extent. You kind of have to live it to know it's real. Who's coming? You mentioned 1,000 people. Are you seeing non-parishioners? Are you seeing people who aren't in Mass showing up for this? Are you seeing people like we all see them in our parishes. There's the folks who are what I'll call kind of like the diehards, the regulars, however you want to name them. And it's not easy. It's not hard to see them in the mix. But when you say 1,000, I haven't been to your parish, but Thousands is a lot of people. And it sounds like this Wednesday will be bigger than that. Like, who's coming to this?
1: Yeah, I think it'll be a combination of the diehards, you know. So I put it out. I do a daily YouTube video on the scriptures, and I've been, you know, inviting people, and that goes all over the place. We're so happy that you're helping us promote it here on Relevant Radio. So I think we'll get some of the diehards, some of the very faithful Catholics. But we're hoping that there's some people who say, "Wow, that's different," and I wanna try that. Maybe I haven't been to church in a long time. When we were here in at our village hall last year, you know, there's a lot of people that are out walking, and people said they just saw people just stop by with they're walking their dogs, and they would just stop and kneel and pray with us. And so that's what we're hoping too, is that you might get just some curious passersby, and see what the Lord wants to do in their hearts.
0: You're reminding me of our perpetual pilgrims. I know you know about that, but they ended their walk in Philadelphia on July 4th, and we talked with one of them. I talked with one of them. I talked with several over the course of the month of June, and actually had the good fortune of meeting all of them in Philadelphia. On one occasion when they were in Maine, I remember talking with one, and she had remarked that just what you just said, like there was a man and a woman who were in their car driving past this procession and with our Lord, and the woman asked her husband to let her get out of the car. I think it was Mary Carmen, the pilgrim, telling us this story. I don't think Mary Carmen ever got the woman's name, but for about 15 minutes, she walked with them while he just kind of rode alongside them and, you know, going 3 miles per hour or whatever it was, 5 miles per hour.
1: Yeah.
0: You know, we may have, Mary Carmen, I pretty high chance I'll never meet those folks, but the knock-on value of what just happened to them is incalculable and great. So I'm grateful you're doing this, Father. The question of silence, can you talk a little bit about silence and the place it has in adoration and how it's been transformative either for you or someone you know who's coming to behold?
1: Sure. Yes. And it's interesting when before I got used to silence, when I started to go to adoration, the silence was deafening. And meaning I didn't know what to do. I was so used to being on my phone, scrolling, you know, just kind of having music going all the time. This was before podcasts when I was younger. But I was always around noise because as I look back on it, I was trying to avoid myself and God. So I didn't like some of the things that were going on in my life, and I was afraid of what God was going to tell me. So I just stayed busy so I wouldn't have to face either one. And so in the silence, we have to encounter ourselves and we encounter God. And that combination can be life-changing. And so just going into the silence, people say, well, what do I do? You know, you can just sit there and be quiet. You can, you know, talk to God like you would your best friend. You might start with scripture. You know, I love Lectio Divina. You know, it's when I heard someone say, Lectio Divina is letting God talk to you first because it's the word of God. And then you respond by talking to him. So always letting God speak to us first is amazing. And so there's different ways that you can pray. And then there'll be periods of, you know, praise and worship, which, you know, singing and praise and adoration of our Lord is another way of lifting our hearts and minds to God. So, so I can't emphasize it enough. In my parish, I'm constantly inviting people, spend time in the Adoration Chapel. During Lent and Advent, we do adoration challenges where, again, just like being the vocation director, being a pastor, my number one goal is to put people in front of Jesus and let him transform their hearts. I don't transform hearts. The Lord does. And I just try to introduce my friend to my best friend, Jesus, and let him do the rest.
0: Talking with Father Burke Masters and Pastor St. Isaac Jogues Parish, Hinsdale, Illinois. Father Burke, let's link this to Fulton Sheen. he was a proponent of adoration. You're planning to be at the beatification on Thursday, so it sounds like you're going to be doing some driving early in the morning or hopping on an airplane.
1: Yes.
0: After Wednesday. Yeah, okay, even better. Oh, so you're going to do a late night drive? You're just going to get up early in the morning on Thursday? I don't even know the distance. How far a drive is it to St. Louis?
1: It's about 4.5 or 5 hours from here.
0: Okay.
1: Right along 55, so it's an easy drive.
0: Okay.
1: Yeah, great. So I think we're going to get on the road about 6. We'll miss some of the early morning activities, but the mass starts at 2 p.m., so we'll definitely make it by then.
0: Great. Do you you're gonna have Archbishop Sheen in the litany you sing on Wednesday night? Do I have that right?
1: That's correct. Yeah, we'll sing the Litany of Saints, and we'll include Archbishop Sheen. And you know, again, he's one of my favorites. We started a ministry here in the diocese called Beformed, which is it's an adult formation program where I have a priest or a bishop or a religious sister do a video each week. And, you know, we've been going through the catechism. Right now we're going through the Holy Spirit and the Church. And so it's Bishop Sheen is one of our patrons. Because of his using, you know, he was on TV to evangelize. So we're using teaching videos. We're encouraging people to get into small groups to discuss the topics, to discuss faith. And I'm a big proponent of small groups. And so we have about 750 people in my parish doing Beformed. And it's revitalizing our parish because friendships are deepening. People are growing in faith. And I attribute a lot of it to the intercession of Bishop Sheen and his use of, you know, technology to evangelize.
0: It's really great. Well, I'll give you the last word here, Father Burke. And it sounds like indeed you are part of and pastor of an amazing parish. That's actually a technical term, as you know, for the folks in Denver who are in the business of helping parishes become amazing and become even more amazing. So in your judgment, last word, what makes a parish amazing?
1: Good question. I think you start with the liturgy, and that's the most common touch point that people have with their parish. And if you spend time, you know, I think they talk about three things that are so critical for people is good preaching, you know, so spending time in prayer and preparation on preaching, music that lifts the minds and hearts to God, and then hospitality. Those three things are critical. And then for me, another big thing is hiring disciples. So everybody on our staff loves the Lord. They don't see their work as work. They see it as ministry. And there's just an environment here that people want to be here. My goal when I came here was I want this to feel like your second home. You know, I think people would say that years ago, everything revolved around the church. And I think that's what we're finding here at St. Isaac's. People are telling me, I just love coming here. This is where my friends are. This feels like home. And that's exactly what I want St. Isaac Jogues to feel for people.
0: Beautiful. Beautiful. Well, Father Burke Masters, thank you so, so, so very much for joining us here this morning. I personally look forward to seeing you in St. Louis. Father Burke, thanks for joining us.
1: You're welcome, Mark. Thanks.
0: We got a little bit of time here. Like, Sarah, like, you know, with something Father Burke said, like, just there's a lot that resonates, but one of the things he said actually is just like, sure sounds like Relevant Radio, hiring disciples, people who don't view their work as work so much as like just trying to bring Christ to the world through the media. Like,
13: you know, every now and then somebody kind of gets that idea in their head that, you know what, God's calling me to do something with my life. And that might be that you're a nurse, and it might be that you're the garbage man, and it might be that you're a teacher, and it might be that you're a clerk at the grocery store or the post office. And it might be millions of things, but sometimes it's, you know, when, you know, you get that tug and you're working at Relevant Radio, it does feel like that, that we're working, we're doing what we can to boost everyone else out there in their jobs, in their variety of jobs, so that they can
0: in
13: do
0: their
13: the
0: unique
13: work.
0: Vocations.
13: Right. Yes. What Christ is helping them to do. And we're trying to help you to do that. So hopefully we're doing it.
0: That's what we're aiming to do. And today is the Feast of St. Matthew. And I also will point out that on this day in 1937, Tolkien published The Hobbit. So if you've got young kids, I think tonight's the night to again, or for the first time, read to them a favorite book of yours or of theirs. Often children's books are our favorites as adults. Stick around for Patrick and Cyrus on the other side of the break. And the number, you know it, 888-914-9149. Happy Feast of St. Matthew.
14: Happy birthday!
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16: 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An investigation is now underway into a group of hackers claiming to have targeted the FBI. Kelly O'Donnell reports.
17: The cyber criminals, called Shiny Hunters, say they got inside an FBI jobs website and seized personal information about federal agents. The incident setting off alarm bells in Washington.
16: Reuters reports that Shiny Hunters say it targeted the agency in response to a recent FBI announcement regarding the group's methods. The FBI says it is aware of the situation and that so far the point of intrusion is undetermined. A man originally from Brooklyn is back in the U.S. facing terror-related charges after spending a decade on the run. Lizzie Rotabali reports.
18: Assistant Director of the New York FBI James Barnicle said David Ansari will be held accountable.
19: We show the world that this FBI does not forget those who support terrorist organizations and skirt justice by fleeing the country.
18: Agents say Ansari allegedly helped raise funds for terrorist groups based in the Middle East, including ISIS, and assisted in recruitment efforts. He was arrested in the country of Georgia in August and flown back to the U.S. on Wednesday. He could face up to 35 years in prison if convicted. In New York, I'm Lizzie Radabali.
16: President Donald Trump issued a statement honoring the first American-born bishop beatified by the Catholic Church. The message, issued Thursday at whitehouse.gov, traced Blessed Archbishop Fulton Sheen's life from his birth in central Illinois in the late 1800s through his ordination and 1951 consecration as auxiliary bishop of New York. The White House also pointed to Sheen's warnings in the 1960s about social unrest, recalling Sheen urging the country to embrace a God-centered approach of building up. I'm Mary Graham for listener supported Relevant Radio.
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0: Oh, yeah. Welcome to Friday. What a great Friday to be alive. Because it's Friday, right? Just because we're here. And not only that, I'm here with Sarah Tafoya. I'm here with Gabby Burke. We actually have a special guest with us here at the top of the hour. We'll come to him in a little bit here. I think his dog's here with us as well. So happy Friday. And yeah, futures are pointing up. So that's good. Our market continues to ramble on. And I'm in St. Louis. We've got a really special broadcast for you today. And I was happy to hear Mary Graham mention our president's comments. Fulton Sheen, first American-born bishop to become beatified. That happened here in the Dome yesterday. I was there. Our special guest was there. I don't know if his dog was there. Sarah, you listened to the broadcast there from Lincolnshire. And you're my, like, special agent, friend, co-conspirator. We got some great things to talk about here this morning. So good morning to you, Sarah.
13: Good morning, Mark. Hope St. Louis has been treating you well, and we've been trying to keep the seats warm here in Lincolnshire for you while you're out, and it's happy to talk to you. How was everything down there? That was pretty exciting to be right there in the middle of everything.
0: St. Louis.
13: Yeah.
0: It was and is awesome. There's some slumbering going on here in St. Louis after some festing yesterday. We're not slumbering, or maybe we are. We're just talking while we're still kind of processing this magical event. We had a nice dinner last night with some of you who are here in St. Louis and Relevant Radio flag wavers, followers. We had a really good time last night. And as I said, to be candid, I'm still processing. It was 3-some-odd-hour mass, and it didn't... My special guest has given me the four fingers, so it was 4 hours. And I'd be lying to say it felt like a second, but it certainly didn't feel like 4 hours. It felt like, you know, 45 minutes, an hour, hour, 15 minutes. You're there. One thing that struck me is this. It's... We have this element of the mass, Sarah, where we say, I'm bringing my work, my life, my suffering to the mass. I don't frankly remember if it's before or after the consecration, but we show up, I show up, you show up, my special guest, thousands. Each of us shows up and says, I'm here endeavoring to imitate Christ. And seeing with your eyes, experiencing, knowing that the mass is being celebrated. They had a live stream of Peoria, Illinois. Knowing that we, on a given Friday, I'm celebrating the mass with like 10, 20 other people. But knowing that I'm doing that with legions around the world, and that this is indeed, what an incredible gift to the Father to be uniting ourselves with His Son in the mass. That's always a gift, but yesterday I felt more aware of the fact that we are participating in that offering. So what about you?
13: Me?
0: Yeah, little you, me. Little old Sarah.
13: Well, yeah, I watched some of the live broadcast, and it was, when you're saying, oh, it was 4 hours long, it felt much shorter than, I was thinking it almost felt 4 hours just to watch the procession into the, because there was just so many, it's just cool to see how many priests and bishops and altar servers, and then to see the family, James Fulton, who received the miracle that brought us to this day, to see him process in and to place the relic of the jawbone of Sheen, you know, the jawbone we know so well.
0: Who would have thought?
13: That's what a great relic to bring, to have that there as well. It was just, there was a lot of cool moments sprinkled in throughout the whole thing. And just, man, they were having a good time with that music. Those people, I can only imagine how nerve-wracking it has to be to say, okay, well, you're gonna be singing everything, and it's just not just the people in the stadium, which is enough, I would think, but then it's live streamed, like you said, to all over the world. You're like, okay, yeah. And they're looking at my face. I'd be like, could they just, you know, focus on Sheen for a bit? They don't have to look at me. Just how do you stay focused in that? And they did a great job, so... A lot that went on and went into behind the scenes making today, what it was, or yesterday, what it was. It just, it was beautiful to see, like you said.
0: And it just struck me, the jawbone is something I knew about yesterday. I found out it was a jawbone last night at dinner. But what a great sense of humor. Whoever came up with the jawbone as the relic. And the nuncio, too, who gave this wonderful homily, had a great sense of humor and delivered a really on-point message about what is humility, is would be my kind of takeaway from it. But he did it with a smile, and it wasn't, as we Catholics are sometimes accused of being kind of cranky. The whole thing was like, it wasn't even like the opposite of cranky. It was just a peaceful, joyful, great to be alive occasion. And like I said, I'm happy that I was there, and I am here, but still a great treat. So, okay, you did some homework, Sarah. We're going to leave our mystery guest kind of in the mystery realm here for a little bit here, but I'm looking at him. He's a dear friend of many years. But what about some things you've taught me, some things about Bishop Sheen I didn't know. Hit us with some fun facts, or a fun fact, if you would.
13: Well, I mean, I think a lot of people probably have heard this story by now, that when he was 8, he was a server and he dropped one of the crudites. And instead of, you know, he was like, felt bad about it. Like, oh my gosh, it's so loud and, you know, marble floor and everything. And this is where he's an altar server at the very church where his body is now, in Peoria, St. Mary's Cathedral. And the bishop comes up to him after Mass and, you know, instead of chastising, it encourages him and says, you know what, I think you're going to be a bishop one day. And that's exactly what happened. How did he know? Was that like one of those, I'm just open to whatever the Holy Spirit puts in my lips? And we asked this, if we would have asked this bishop years later, he would have been like, yeah, I don't know why I said that, but I said it anyways, and it was prophetic. So a lot of people have heard that story. But
0: that is a good story. And it reminds me of Father Rocky's counsel, to keep the gospel according to Sarah, keep the gospel right, according to Matt. Just might be the name of our guest. Keep the gospel according to Mark, because there are these moments that are going to slip on by, and but they're God speaking to us, usually through you or another person, and occasionally you have these mystical or kind of, just jotting it down, even though like a sentence at the end of the day.
13: Where are these things that God has in my life that are going to lead me to whatever's next? And you don't know what's next. That's actually kind of the scary part of life. But as he was growing up and he got into radio at one point, 1930 to 1950, he had 20 years of radio. I think when you've done 20 years of radio, you think that's probably, I'm just going to be in radio. But no, he was asked to do television. And he did that in the 50s, three different programs he on television was in charge of. And while in the midst of that, skyrocketing fame, everyone knowing who he is, there was still this need within him to try to not let that be the focus, that the focus is Christ. And so, as we all know very well, keeping that holy hour every single day, and that kind of fueled him, as it can each and every one of us. I think that's one of the takeaways for me when I kind of hem and haw about, well, I don't know if I really have time for adoration. And it's like, no, there's always time, even if it's 5 minutes, just a couple minutes. It's never going to be a waste of time to be right near Jesus. It's never going to be a waste. But known for his humor, and that's something that I can appreciate as someone who sometimes tells people, say that I say things that are funny. So I appreciate when other people who have humor and then can make fun of themselves and take themselves lightly. He was on the show What's My Line, which was very famous in the time. 1956 is when he was on. And since he was a celebrity, all the panelists had to have their eyes closed. They had to have the cover on their eyes, and they had to guess who he is without actually really hearing his voice, because, you know, they kind of change their voice when you're the surprise special guest. And so here's a clip from that. I found this to be just very fun to listen to.
2: The blindfolds are all in place, are they, panel?
3: Yes, sir.
2: Good. Will you come in, Mystery Challenger, and sign in, please? All right, panel, as you know, in the case of our Mystery Challenger, we go to a different form of questioning.
4: Are you a familiar figure in public life?
23: Un peu, oui.
3: I think he said un peu, oui.
23: Our guest is well known in public life. And
3: if you're not well known in the theater, are you well known in television?
23: Je ne sais pas.
2: I will answer the question, yes.
3: Do you by any chance work for any non-profit-making organization?
23: Oui.
3: Oh.
4: Are you seen weekly on television?
23: Oui.
3: weekly on television, a nonprofit.
5: NBCBS.
3: Oh, boy, have you got a crazy sponsor. Is it possible that you are a religious man?
5: J'espère.
3: Oh, you are. I know who you are. Bennett, you know who it is.
5: Bishop Sheen.
13: They figured it out.
0: Jess Spare, I hope. The humility, too. I hope I'm a religious man.
13: Yeah. Funny that, you know, he's bringing in the French. You know, he's bringing in another language. He knew more than one language. So that's kind of fun, you know, to hear him speaking in another language. And, you know, them trying to figure it out little by little. And I love that you have a your nonprofit. Who's your sponsor? This is ridiculous. Because so, they're in television. They know how that works. They're like, who's this guy? So very cool, very fun.
0: And Father Rocky took the lesson from that, which is because he ultimately got replaced by Milton Berle by ABC Television. And Father Rocky's conclusion was, well, if you own the stations, they can't kick you off the air. Because he was still getting, I think, 30 some odd million listeners when they made this, you know, prudential, I put in quotes, decision that Milton Berle was going to get 32 million. So I want to share a quick story of Unity, and then Matt, you're going to have to come into the scene and tell us kind of your take on this event. I know you had something special happen there, but we're united, right? So they had an expo yesterday, and there's a bunch of booksellers and things going on that are all Sheen related. And I'm like, oh, there's Christendom College's stand. I didn't even know we had a stand here. And I say we, cause I serve on that board. And there's this fellow I haven't seen in kind of like 5 years, 4 years. And he's at the stand and he's like, oh, hey, Mark. And I had seen him on an airplane like 4 or 5 years ago to Chicago. I was carrying a Christendom College backpack. And he says to me, I've been praying for that intention you asked me to pray for back on the airplane. And I'm just like, whoa, like this is amazing. And so thank you, Vladimir, for praying for that intention. And yeah, we're all united. And so, Matt Beardsley, you and I met in New Jersey thanks to another guy from Peoria, Archbishop Myers, really. Yes. Essentially put us together. So,
6: and I don't, are they buried, is he buried in the same place that is he interred in the same place that
0: Archbishop Myers? That's a good question.
6: I can't remember if that's where he is.
0: That's a good question.
6: But he might be. But yeah, he was the Bishop of Peoria for a long time. That was his hometown.
0: Yeah.
6: And
0: he became Bishop of Newark, New Jersey. Yes. Which is where, you know, that's my diocese.
6: And that's where we met where you years and I ago. Met. Yeah, when Father Rocky sent me out to work in the New York area.
0: Yeah. And absolutely. We bought 14:30 a.m.
6: Yeah.
0: So good morning. And what about yesterday? How was it for you?
6: It was, first off, I'm going to be honest. I cried like a baby when they unveiled his picture.
0: Yeah.
6: I cried like a baby. And there was a lot of other journalists. I won't name names, but there's some top photographers that were crying like babies.
0: So
6: too.
0: It's manly to cry.
6: Oh yeah, absolutely. Especially for Sheen. I mean, he cried too. It was amazing. We got there at six o'clock in the morning, and we had to get everything set up, tested, and here it is, 3 o'clock in the afternoon. We're blurry eyed, and we didn't get out of there till six. But it was just, I was hanging on every word.
0: Yeah.
6: It was just amazing. And
0: when I saw that curtain come down too, I got very choked up. The curtain that comes down and reveals the image of Bishop Sheen.
6: Well, this has been a long time coming.
0: That was beautifully done, I might add.
6: Yeah.
0: And then slow delay, but not like you see the curtain come down again. And I didn't realize that they were broadcasting from Peoria.
6: Yeah.
0: And you're like, oh, okay. So that's actually an image of him at his own
6: at the dome. They
0: church.
6: Did it at the dome, and then they pulled it off right above his crypt where he's at.
0: Oh, that's where picture
6: exactly,
0: is.
6: Yes.
0: Okay.
6: And it was just, it was amazing. And this is such a long time coming. You know, there have been a couple of delays in moving his canonization along, but yesterday was a long time coming, a lot of hard work from a lot of people. Father Andrew Apostoli, who we both know, I mean, he was one of the first ones that was working on this too. A long time ago, and to see this come to fruition, and we know where it's going to all end up, you know, eventually Saint Fulton Sheen. Oh my gosh, goosebumps!
0: And you grew up in St. Louis.
6: I did.
0: So
6: I grew up
0: been,
6: here. Yeah.
0: You're back home. You mentioned fried ravioli a couple nights ago.
6: Toasted ravioli. Oh yeah, toasted ravioli. St. Louis style pizza. This is home, and that was a big kick to be able to. I've been a long story short. I found out who Fulton Sheen was in 2020. I'm a cradle Catholic. I started working in Catholic radio in 2000. and found out who Fulton Sheen was, immediately fell in love with him. And that was here in St. Louis. And for it all to kind of come back to have his beatification here in my hometown was just, was so amazing. You know, and it was
0: That's just amazing. It was great. That's amazing. Yeah. Well, we all carry the water we need to carry around here at Relevant Radio. So Matt's also our engineer and ensured that I was able actually to broadcast here. We were doing the test 2 days ago. So Matt, thank you for your friendship is the heart of it. Yeah. And thank you too for all the help you've given.
6: That's what I'm here for. That's what we're here for.
0: In the last couple of days, but also for many years now. So we'll talk more. Sarah, we're going to take a short break here and pick it up with someone

with this beautiful icon that her husband painted of Our Lady. And the book is entitled When Mary Calls. So let's pick it up with Margarito on the other side of the break.

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13: The proper way, then, to look upon communism is to see in it a judgment of God. Communism is something that came out of our Western civilization anyway. Came out of what was putrid and foul and dead in our thinking. There is not a single philosophical idea in communism that did not come from the West. Its philosophy came from Germany, its sociology from France, its economics from England. And what Russia gave it was an Asiatic soul, power, and force. Communism then is coming back upon the Western world because something died in the Western world.

0: namely the strong faith of men and the God that made them.
1: Love hearing our newest Beatified's voice, Bishop Sheen. And as I mentioned, I've been looking forward to talking with Margarita Mooney Clayton for quite some time. And Margarita, PhD, is an associate professor of practical theology at Princeton Theological Seminary. She's a research fellow at Blackfriars Hall in England, Oxford. She's also the author of multiple books. I mentioned this a moment ago, When Mary Calls, Surprising Encounters with the Mother of God, seven spiritual memoirs capturing the inner drama. I'm going to repeat that. Seven spiritual memoirs capturing the inner drama people experience as they move through life. For, as Margarita writes, we can forget our mother, but she can't forget us. Good morning, Margarita.
2: Good morning.
1: I know we had a little technical difficulties there, so thanks for working through that with us, and I'm glad to be talking with you. I'm talking with you from St. Louis, where, of course, Bishop Sheen was just beatified, and I think you're in Princeton this morning, kind of halfway across our great land. Are you, in fact, in Princeton this morning?
2: Yes, I am.
1: Great. Well, great, and thank you for joining us, and thank you, Tammy Peterson, for introducing the two of us. And Margarita, let's start in Cuba. In an interview you did with Tammy, you remarked that Cuba is the father without the mother. And so, as I mentioned coming into this conversation, we find you in 2005 smuggling rosaries to Cuban political and religious dissidents. So why take that kind of risk? Why were you doing this? Tell us a little bit about yourself and all of that.
2: Well, I opened the book When Mary Calls with my own dramatic encounter at the border in Havana, Cuba, smuggling rosaries to dissidents, as you mentioned, as a way of indicating to readers that this journey of rediscovering Mary's motherhood really deeply influenced me and how I think about my own faith, my work and engagement with the world. But as my mother is from Cuba, I had grown up wondering what it was like there and hearing terrible stories about communism, but also in the universities where I studied, like Yale and Princeton, hearing from other people that those terrible stories my mother recounted wasn't the real story. The real story was that Cuba was this Marxist communist paradise where everybody was happy and equal. And when I visited Cuba the very first time, it was 1994. And the very last time is the time that I write about in the book in 2005. And in between those seven visits, several of them with my mother, I had reconnected with family members, with members of the Catholic Church, and with political dissidents. And I saw and heard terrible stories of isolation, religious persecution, and really, sadly, Mark, the death of hope and the death of love in this supposed island communist paradise.
1: And it's important to underscore something you said. Mm-hmm. You were in this elite environment of the Yales and so forth that were portraying it as a paradise. And it sounds too that, like, personally, it had something to do with your own rediscovery of not only your maternal mother, but our mother. But back to you, Margarita.
2: Well, Mark, you know, in part, having grown up in this wonderful country of the United States of America and not having suffered the dislocation and the poverty and the refugee status my mother had, part of what I'm recounting in my story about going to Cuba is that I initially went with a kind of technocratic mentality that I had picked up, which is, well, we can restart economic development, we can build community organizations, but I wasn't leading with a supernatural perspective, or I wasn't leading with hope faced in true solidarity through going through the cross together and waiting on God to act in the world. I had sort of fallen somewhere in the middle. I was a practicing Catholic. I loved my faith, but I really thought that the main calling I had in the world was to fix other people's problems through my own effort. And I realized that without a deeper faith and without what Fulton Sheen writes about so powerfully in his book on Mary, without the power to stay with people and to walk with people and to truly love them and serve them, I was living out my own kind of superficial form of activism with a Catholic tint on top of it. And that wasn't good enough. In a country where the churches had been shut, the shrines were desecrated, and all over the streets were the images of two angry men in military fatigues with slogans like socialism or death or fatherland or death, those slogans were ringing on deaf ears. And I would walk with my mother from home to home where people, under threat of persecution and jail, had saved images of Mary holding her son Jesus or standing patiently at the foot of the cross. And I was moved by the perseverance and by the solidarity, really grounded in the redemptive suffering of the cross and in Mary's prophetic faith that God can work even in the darkest places. Because Mark, anyone who's been to Cuba, or I also did my PhD work in Haiti, there's a lot of darkness. And what I noticed was that without a deeper faith, my superficial activism, I was tempted to just give up, because when my solutions don't work, what do you do? And I didn't really have a really deep prayer life grounded in total trust in God. And so I turned to Mary instinctively in my heart for the first time in a long time, because as a woman growing up in the United States, you know, I wanted to be Catholic, but I didn't want to be, I don't know, too Marian. You know, I wanted to have the power of the intellect, not the power of the cross.
1: Yeah, we see that, of course, today. Maybe we'll get to that in the course of our conversation, because you're seeing these students, and we have Mamdani in New York, and a lot of young women voted for him. So there's clearly evidence that American elites are embracing communism again, in spite of its extreme tyranny. I want to stay with you in your conversion in Cuba. You had at least one moment where it was, Mary, get me out of here. Can you talk about that?
2: Well, there were a couple of moments, but the first one that I open up with is, again, when people romanticize communism, the reason I'm telling this story is that people don't understand that under communism, everything is prohibited. So I was smuggling in not only rosaries, I was smuggling in music from artists that had been prohibited from being listened to in Cuba simply for the fact that they had left the country. And I was bringing money to political dissidents and their families, and I had their names written on a small piece of paper that I had hidden. And I was terrified when they saw in my suitcase that I had a brand new DVD player, which I was bringing to a priest to show movies to teach catechism.
1: With the film on it, which revealed that it was a new DVD player. You hadn't taken all the kind of marks that you had purchased it off of it.
2: Precisely. You know, you spend hours trying to cover up your identity and hide things and roll rosaries up inside of socks. And then on the DVD player, I had to lift off the little piece of film. And I thought, I'm sunk. And what I'm trying to do here, Mark, I'm pretending I don't speak Spanish, which I do. So I'm pretending like I don't understand the questions that they're asking me. And I realize they're escalating my case to the top of the security at the airport. And I just panic, because in that moment, Mark, I felt this horrific fear. I thought, why not just give in? Why not tell them who gave me the money for the dissidents and who the dissidents are? What can I say to get out of here? What can I give them? What can I give the corrupt communists right now so that they free me? That was my first thought, Mark. And sure, then I thought,
1: sure, practical, save your skin.
2: No, I can't do that. And I just started praying, ironically, in Spanish inside my head while I'm trying externally to pretend like I don't understand what they're saying. And suddenly, as I'm saying, you know, Santa Maria Siempre Virgen, Holy Mary, you know, get me out of here. Suddenly, the customs guy tells me to leave and he stops searching me. And I didn't actually believe him, but they escorted me out with all of my belongings. And you know, Mark, I didn't sleep that night. But what I learned in that interaction, that fear of having everything taken from me and being thrown in prison and harassed, that is the daily fear of everybody in Cuba.
1: Daily fear. Oh, wow. I'm talking with Margarita Mooney Clayton, who is telling us about her experience smuggling rosaries and DVDs and freedom, really, into Cuba. And she wrote this book, When Mary Calls, which is powerful. I highly recommend you purchase this book. I read it on the plane out here to St. Louis. We're in St. Louis, where Bishop Sheen was just beatified. And When Mary Calls, Margarita Mooney Clayton. So let's do this, Margarita. We could certainly talk about Cuba for the rest of the time allotted here. And I'm tempted to do that. However, you have this person, Sally, who says, I felt like Mary was inviting me to step into something that was part of God's plan. So let's take a short break here, Margarita, and we'll pick it up and talk about Sally on the other side of the break.
3: Certain point comes where you have to address the grief. A lot of times with abortion, it happens decades down the road. I've been involved with retreats where every single person on the retreat was at least 30 years out from their abortion.
4: Wow. 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
5: Hello, this is Bishop Larry J. Kulik of the Diocese of Greensburg. Let us pray. Remember, O most gracious Virgin Mary, that never was it known that anyone who fled to thy protection, implored thy help, or sought thy intercession was left unaided. Inspired with this confidence, I fly to thee, O Virgin of Virgins, my mother. To thee do I come, before thee I stand, sinful and sorrowful. O Mother of the Word incarnate, despise not my petitions, but in thy mercy, hear and answer me. Amen.
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11: Do you love me?
12: Do I love you?
11: Well, do you love me?
12: I'm your wife.
11: I know. But do you love me?
1: Do you love me? When Mary calls, I'm talking with Margarita Mooney Clayton. And it's clear that Margarita's become a mother to several people, including Sally. But if you were reading this book, as I did on the plane out here to St. Louis, you'll read about Sally and six other men and women who've had a profound encounter with Mary, because Mary can't forget us. And of course, there are many days where the encounter is not profound, but she's still there. Margarita talks about Pentecost moments. So Margarita, let's pick it up with you here and Sally, who had this, she remarked, "I felt like Mary was inviting me to step into something that was part of God's plan."
2: Well, Mark, one day I got an email from a woman who I call in the book Sally, and she said, "I'd really like to speak to you because Mary saved my life." Okay, that's a bit of an unusual email. So
1: you don't get
2: those emails
1: every day, yeah.
2: Yeah, I said, okay. So we scheduled a Zoom call, and here was this beautiful young woman, and I put her in my book because I think she exemplifies this trend of people in their 20s, perhaps raised in a household with really no faith. She had been raised in a family who did not practice the faith at all. And she herself just really began to be curious about God as a teenager and made her way into Christianity at a Methodist church. And she's telling me on Zoom that her greatest longing in the world was to be a mother. However, after she married, she went through a series of not one, not two, but three successive miscarriages in a period of only 18 months. And
1: painful, very painful.
2: She had such pain in her face, and she said that she felt like she died in those experiences. But in the middle of that, Mark, she said something strange happened, because one time, in between the first and second miscarriage, Mary had appeared to her and warned her not to go on a long plane flight. And she really didn't know what this meant, but she rushed to the doctor, and the ultrasound revealed that she had an ectopic pregnancy. And had she flown and that pregnancy and her tubes had burst, she and the baby could have both died.
1: And as I learned from reading your book, some of you will know this, but ectopic pregnancy, the child is alive in the fallopian tube, but because the child is in the fallopian tube, as that child grows, the child's going to die. So the child's, the destiny
2: That's correct.
1: Is kind of written there.
2: And this young woman, Sally, refused to have an abortion. She carried her baby for 15 weeks, an extraordinary amount of time, in her fallopian tubes, and then the baby died naturally within her. And Mary was holding her while she was going through unbelievable, excruciating pain. But what she told me next was that she felt that the Blessed Mother was asking her if she was still open to conceiving life in her. And she prayed about it and decided to be open again. But yet, she didn't have the certainty that her next pregnancy would go well. And in fact, it did not. She lost another baby.
1: She lost another. And I had misunderstood it. I thought it was between one and two, between two and three, but it was actually between one and two. Okay. Yep.
2: So, well, I think the point is that there was a successive drama of each of these pregnancies, just absolutely devastatingly difficult for her.
1: And it's analogous to your experience in Cuba, meaning, like, it's not that you were freed from the fear, and in this woman's case, of the real loss of a child. And our Lady didn't eliminate the sorrow. She accompanied Sally in this circumstance of hers.
2: And Sally said to me, "I reached out to you because I know Mary is real to you." She had read an article where I reflected on my own grief at the loss of a former student who died tragically of cancer. And I reflected on that powerful sense of sadness and grief. But an awareness that Mary is with us in the suffering. And that's what Sally had experienced. But what she learned from discussing with me, because she said to me that as a Protestant Christian and as a really a newcomer to Christianity, she'd only ever heard of Mary at the birth of Christ. She had never really thought about the Annunciation. She thought Mary was really just overwhelmed by the Holy Spirit and that Mary herself wasn't much of an actor in that drama. And I showed her a painting from Fra Angelico of Mary and sort of explained that Mary had to give her free consent to God's plan. And this really struck her because Mary didn't know what this all meant at the Annunciation, but she gave her yes nonetheless. And Mary underwent tremendous suffering through the death of her son. And so Sally began to see her own story, that her freedom, her yes to God to conceive again, even when she wasn't sure she would be able to bear that child in the world, was somehow meaningful to God. And so Mary's story helped refract in Sally her own sense that God really was with her through her suffering, and that her freedom to say yes had a bigger meaning. It wasn't the meaning she hoped for, which is that she was going to give birth to a child, but that her willingness to be open to God's plan was meaningful to God somehow. Now,
1: yeah, and
2: Sally, by
1: yeah,
2: the
1: go
2: way,
1: ahead. Go ahead, Margarita. Yeah.
2: I would just say for readers, fast forward a couple of years and Sally has given birth to a child and is now bringing a message of hope and accompaniment to other women who are suffering through the pains of infertility and miscarriage, which it seems to me, Mark, anecdotally is on the rise, as is this trend of young seekers like Sally who want to encounter Mary more fully than they have in their local church.
1: Amen, Margarita. And I'm talking with Margarita Mooney Clayton, and the book is When Mary Calls. There's this element of unity and charity that's occurring. Sally wouldn't have contacted you if she hadn't been working through this sorrow. And you've done me a great favor by writing this book. You know, I have my own sorrows and griefs that I'm grateful to be working through with others and with the Father and with Our Lady. And reading about Al Robitaux, who remarked she seemed to hold all the hurt in the world with those eyes, really moved me reading that man's experience of Our Lady's care for him in his own sorrows. So I say that not only to bring up talking about him here, but also to say that I think what you are doing and have done here is promoting in the most natural way. Like, there's no positivism here. You're promoting, you're seconding is probably a better word. You're seconding the reality that you and I are brothers and sisters in Christ. Sally and you are sisters in Christ. So thank you. And tell us a little bit. Tell us a little more.
2: Al Robitaux, who died a few years ago, was a very prominent scholar of African American religion. And we became friends here in Princeton. He taught on the faculty at Princeton for decades. And I had read a memoir of his called A Sorrowful Joy, where he reflects on how in the middle of his career as an academic, having written a landmark book called Slave Religion, where he recounts oral histories of African slave conversions to Christianity and how they embraced the trials of Exodus, of the book of Exodus, and the hope of God's redemption in the world, to much controversy, in fact, but also to much acclaim. But Al, having been raised a devout Catholic in Louisiana and having finished high school in Michigan, been an altar boy, thought about becoming a Catholic priest, but instead became an academic. Al describes his own painful estrangement from the faith, where because of his academic career and his busyness sort of replaced faith with just aesthetics for the sake of aesthetics, and his family life fell apart. And he was deeply, deeply grieved at his own failings. And one day walked into the Princeton University Art Museum and saw an icon of the Blessed Mother, a Russian icon. And he, in all of his sorrow and all of his mourning, she seemed to look at him and to hold in her own gaze all of his pain. And it was the gaze of Mary that turned his heart around and led him back repentant to the faith of his childhood. Now, he founded and worshiped at an Orthodox church in Princeton. I would also see him at daily mass in Princeton at the Catholic Church on his knees. And we became very good friends. And we spoke very often, Mark, about this mystery of Mary at the foot of the cross and how to share, how to be present with people in their suffering while doing, once again, as Fulton Sheen said, while prophetically proclaiming that God can work through suffering, but not making this mistake that God glorifies suffering. God doesn't glorify suffering. He sanctifies it. He brings us through it. But it's that, it's the paradox that in that suffering, God is present with us that we're celebrating. It's not the absurdity or the meaninglessness of suffering. And yeah. This message, Mark, is extremely important. You know, you being near New York and with 9/11 that we just celebrated the 25th anniversary of it, I've noticed that younger people don't really know how to deal with the pain of tragedy and suffering. And so the Christian story of hope in suffering must be dealt with very gently. But when it comes to terrible tragedies like 9/11 or slavery, how do we tell the truth of those things, which is what Al Rabato was trying to do, tell the truth of those things while being honest to the people's experience that if you look at slave testimonies, they saw the light of God working in their suffering. Now, that's not taking away the political evil, but it is saying that their vision included the supernatural. And what we need to do today, Mark, is help people entrapped by absurdity or meaninglessness and not tell them that what's harmful is actually a good thing, but just tell them that there's something bigger that can shine light on that and, yes, bring good out of evil and change things because we cooperate with God.
1: Yeah. And you mentioned this. Al Rabato became, in my words, not that he or you put it this way, aesthetics became an end in themselves rather than a vehicle into the light, into God. And as you're saying, they are, beauty is an echo, so to speak, of God. You have a foundation that you founded, the Scala Foundation. I don't even know why it's called Scala, but there's a beautiful meditation on the landing page there on the way of beauty. So tell us a little bit about that.
2: Yeah, so Scala Foundation is a nonprofit I started 10 years ago. The name Scala is the Latin word for ladder. And so I was inspired by St. Benedict's meditation on Jacob's ladder, you know, the idea that humans are always ascending to God and God is descending to us, and there's sort of this dynamic kind of reaching out and receiving between humans and God. But also Scala is a musical term, like a musical scale. So it evokes a kind of cosmic harmony. And so the mission of Scala really is to transform the culture through beauty and creativity and joy. And the name of the Scala Foundation is a reminder that what we perceive of, which is wonderful in natural beauty and cosmic order and harmony, is an echo of our Creator, as you just said. And why is this important? Well, sorry, Mark.
1: No, go for it.
2: Well, Al Rabato, for example, part of what happened to him, he loved literature. He's a wonderful creative writer. And we have always a flourishing of musicians and poets and artists. But what Al learned and what I've learned is that the imagination and the allegorical way of thinking needs that supernatural grace, and it needs to be paired also with the intellect. And so what Scala tries to do is help integrate in people's lives the imagination and the intellect so that they can be creative in a way that they're working within a tradition of truth and also of beauty, so that what we create in the world brings people into this cosmic harmony, so natural harmony, but lifts us up to the supernatural. And so how do we do this? I'm in an academic institution. I've held multiple conferences and public events where world-renowned artists and musicians like James McMillan and Aidan Park, who are both in the book, speak to audiences about their own inspiration and their own engagement with tradition and their own faith. There aren't as many as there should be true people of faith creating sacred art and sacred music. Now, that's growing in many ways, but for a long time, Mark, the cultural institutions, whether it be dance, opera, art, music, have been really anti-faith. And I think that tide is turning. And I think that the people returning to the Christian faith are looking for an encounter with the supernatural through the material, but in a way that the material, the art and the music, elevates their soul to an encounter with God and doesn't become the end in and of itself. We don't worship the art or the music, but the art and the music transforms our heart and our vision to be able to see God more clearly. That's what people
1: Amen, amen, amen, amen. So I'm talking with Margarita Mooney Clayton, and it's the Scala Foundation. It's When Mary Calls, written by Margarita Mooney Clayton. And that last name, Clayton, is her husband's name. I think it's about 5 years in marriage. And he's got this icon of Our Lady that he painted on the cover of the book. So you're walking your talk here, Margarita, in terms of bringing beauty to the world. And I have there's this group called the Fain Foundation, or the Fain Jewish convert. I'll send you some material from Fain that you'll like offline. But we have a friend of yours who just showed up here, and I thought it'd be nice to just say hello to Tammy. So Tammy, good morning. Great to be with you here. And Margarita, we're sitting here in this conference room here in St. Louis in a nice hotel. So wanted you guys to have a chance to say hi.
2: Hi, Tammy.
13: Hi Margarita.
2: Good morning. Have you prayed your rosary today?
13: Yeah, I have.
1: You have? Okay. Well, I can. I'm looking at a set of rosaries here, so let's pray one together. Hail Mary, full of grace. The Lord is with thee.
2: The Lord is
1: blessed art thou among women, and blessed is the fruit of thy womb, Jesus.
13: Holy Mary, Mother of God,
2: pray for us sinners now and at the hour of our death. Amen.
1: How did you two meet?
13: Jonathan Pajo. He introduced us. Yes.
1: And tell all of us listening, who is Jonathan Pajo?
13: Jonathan Pajo, he paints icons. Mm. And he carves them too out of stone. I have a St. Michael carved in my kitchen, out of stone on a brick wall. It's absolutely gorgeous.
1: I was thinking about St. Michael this morning too. So, okay.
13: Yeah. Yeah, he does. And also he's been making comic books out of Grimm's fairy tales that are pre-Disney.
1: So we're going to come up on a break here, Tammy. Margarita, by all means, listen in for the next side of the hour if you like. But we have more to talk about on our show here with you. So thank you for joining us, Margarita. When Mary Calls is the book. And Our Lady, pray for us.

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2: 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The New York Times has published its second installment in its investigation into paid social media influencers. Instead of paying one celebrity $25,000 for a single video, political campaigns have figured out they can pay 100 nobodies $25 apiece and cover the internet with multiple political content pieces having a larger impact on algorithms. People are encouraged to stop reacting emotionally to random posts by people they don't know in your feeds because they are probably fake and you are adding to feed the algorithm. Israel's prime minister targeted New York City's mayor in his address yesterday afternoon at the UN General Assembly. Sarah Lee Kessler reports.
3: Mr. Mamdani, since you were elected mayor of this city, many Jews no longer feel safe in New York.
4: And Benjamin Netanyahu claimed there's a good reason for that.
3: You praise criminals convicted of supporting Hamas. You count as friends people like Hassan Piker.
4: The mayor and others have accused Netanyahu of committing genocide in Gaza. Netanyahu's response?
3: Whether they sit in this hall or in the office of the anti-Semitic mayor of New York, I say this, shame on you. Shame on you for distorting the facts.
4: I'm Sarah Lee Kessler.
2: 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Around 600,000 people have signed up to attend an outdoor mass in central Paris on Saturday. The Pope is scheduled to meet with French abuse survivors on Sunday. 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
8: And it's Friday. And, you know, it's Friday, so that's just plain good. And I'd say it's just like any other Friday, because we're supposed to live in the present. And last I checked, that's what we're doing. The four of us in the room here are living in the present. Sarah, you're living in the present. But yesterday was a really special day. We beatified, the church beatified Fulton Sheen. I'm in St. Louis. Just heard me talking with Tammy Peterson. We're going to pick it up with her in a little bit here. And of course, I have the great privilege of attempting and endeavoring, and because Christ is who he is, in fact, bringing Christ to the world through the media with you, Sarah Tafoya, with all of you who are faithful, with all of you who are searching. And, you know, his mother is never outdone in generosity. Great conversation we just had with Margarita Mooney Clayton, When Mary Calls. Excellent book. I encourage you to read this book for your own journey of faith. It's definitely aided me. And Sarah, we've been talking about this first American-born bishop to become beatified, Bishop Sheen, who himself was a person who spent a lot of time on the radio waves. Then he became a TV person. Life is worth living. 30 million people watching his show. So, There's some good stuff that the bishop from Peoria had on him as well. But what do you got there, Sarah Tafoya?
9: Well, yeah, Cardinal Tagle was there. He helped celebrate the Mass, and he was kind of speaking in the place of Pope Leo. Pope Leo going to France, so he was a little bit busy. But Cardinal Tagle is not like a bad replacement. He's a super awesome guy. He was at the NEC, and he gave a great ending homily for that final Mass there.
8: So you know him.
9: So I've heard him before. He's had a very comfortable voice. I've seen him, yes. And I think many people have, if you've got the Relevant Radio Plus, you can go back and you can look at his homily from the NEC as well as check out the broadcast from yesterday as well. But this is a little bit, just a quick little compilation of some of his homily and the sounds of the beatification just yesterday.
10: I bring to you the paternal greetings of His Holiness Pope Leo XIV, who rejoices at the beatification of his fellow Illinoisan, son of the United States of America. Indeed, son of the world. During an audience, Pope Pius XII once asked Bishop Sheen how many conversions he could claim. He answered the Pope, and I quote, "I really have not counted in order not to have the temptation to believe that they were mine." He saw himself simply as a porter who is sometimes able to lead people to the open door of the house of God. Once asked by a friend why he became a priest, he replied, "I was called to tell this story, the gospel, the story of Jesus. I never tire of telling it. I love my calling." Blessed Fulton J. Sheen.
9: Beautiful, right? And didn't you love, this is what I like about Cardinal Tagle, Illinoisan, and he laughed at himself because he knew that that couldn't possibly... say that, right?
8: And he had a bit of a delayed response from the crowd.
9: Yeah, they
8: the
9: were first like, time did he mean that? He had a laugh at himself.
8: Our own man from Illinois, and the crowd was like, well, we're in St. Louis. We're thinking Missouri right now.
9: Well,
8: Cardinal,
9: it was just,
8: but he kept rolling.
9: You know, with the S, it's a silent S. It's so hard. I was thinking myself, how do we call ourselves? Do we call ourselves Illinoisan? No, it's Illinoisan. Illinoisan? I don't know. But I've never, you know, you don't call yourself that. So you're like, how would you say that? Like, so that was
8: he introduced the term. Maybe we'll find that term very popular suddenly because of Cardinal Tagle.
9: Probably not.
8: Could happen.
9: But regardless, we all had a good laugh. And the humility that was brought out, kind of just talking about how he, Fulton Sheen himself, tried to keep that in check. I mean, when you're famous and everyone knows you by face, by voice, that's something you do have to be mindful of, especially, you know, as you're a leading face for the church, for Christ, that like, okay, I have to actually act what I'm saying. I have to live it. It's not even just an act. I have to be who I am wanting to be, another Christ. And so he had to keep that in check. I love it. That's just another wonderful thing for all of us to kind of keep in mind. Even if we're not Fulton Sheen, we still have to think about, okay, where's our humility? Where are we keeping that in check so that we, you know, are being who God is calling us to be?
8: You're love reminding it. Me of the Holy Hour, which he made a habit of living daily for 60 years. That dialogue in relationship with God himself in the Eucharist surely would have been the occasion where he would have said, ooh, kind of like got over my skis there with my own pride and apologized, got back up. So thank you, Bishop Sheen, for reminding us that spending time in front of the Blessed Sacrament is powerful. He was a warrior for life. And thank you, Sarah. You jotted down this prayer he created to spiritually adopt babies in danger from abortion. He wrote in response to the Roe v. Wade decision, which, thanks be to God, has now been overturned, "Jesus, Mary, and Joseph, I love you very much. I beg you to spare the life of the unborn child that I have spiritually adopted who is in danger of abortion."
9: Very simple talking prayer.
8: Very simple prayer. Yeah. And talking about his media life, I like this other note you gave me here, which is, he's the first beatified person to receive an Emmy Award, beating out Lucille Ball.
9: That's no tough order right there, because she's the queen of comedy. And yet somehow, you know, his show was so powerful that it resonated enough that he was getting that award. Now, she won many others. So 1 year, you know, down, yeah. Losing maybe, to Sheen is, you know, okay, I could see that. Losing to God, okay, I could take that one. But that's pretty cool.
8: And I haven't done the work on her cause, but, you know, maybe we'll find out in due course, like, you know, second person to be beat out, second person to get beatified to have won a Emmy Award. Because if they based beatification purely on comedy, Lucille Ball wins. Like, yeah, sorry, Bishop Sheen, I think you're really funny, but, like, you would be the first.
9: Well,
8: Lucille
9: physical
8: Ball.
9: Comedy does raise the bar, an extra thing, not being afraid to look silly. But unfortunately, that is not how the Catholic Church does.
8: That's not how it works.
9: It's not based on that. So you can't get
8: but
9: in.
8: But I think you've probably
9: funny.
8: Taken some pro tips from Lucille Ball.
9: I may or may, yes, I may have.
8: Maybe got some things from Lucille. So we are going to pick it up in a minute with Tammy. We're going to take a break, but you also pulled some material from this man's last moments before he died, and I think those are important for me to hear, for all of us to hear. So what do you want to say there, Sarah?
9: Well,
8: and
9: this
8: over
9: was
8: to you, Sarah.
9: Reportedly the last interview that he ever gave for television, and it was very interesting, some of the questions that were asked, but how he responded to them. So I have a couple of responses I thought were very noteworthy, and I thought we could probably take something from by listening to. This one is, you know, what are your plans after death? Basically, this is the response. She was the person who is the host of the program asking about, he had been quoted saying that he would probably not make it past 80 because he probably wouldn't have much more to do on Earth. Obviously, God had other plans because he made it a little bit longer. But this is the interchange.
11: I came across a quote from you in which you said that you prayed that you dropped dead before you were 80 because you probably could not work at full schedule. Now that you're 84, are you going to try for 90?
12: No, please God, I don't want to live that long. The reason I prayed to die at 80 was because I felt that my usefulness would be finished. But it isn't. And so I'm happy to work, and I'm happy to go to heaven. And when I get there, I'll ask the good Lord to send me back after a few days of happiness there to come down to some more work here.
9: There we go. And yesterday was proof that, you know, he's doing that. He did ask for that. And he's still trying to intercede and to lead us to Christ even after his passing. Now, this last one, she asked him if you had to do it all over again, you know, live your life again. Obviously, when you get older, you start to think about these things. What would I have done differently? And this was his response to that.
11: If you had to do it over again, would you do it the same way?
12: I would try to be better.
11: What way?
12: Try to be holier.
11: Don't you think you've been holy?
12: Not holy enough, no.
11: Really?
12: No.
11: What do you mean being holier? You.
12: I'd try to be more Christ-like in every single way.
9: There's a introspection there, you know, thinking about, you know, at the end of your day, don't we do that? We're supposed to try to do that. Think about how we could have done something better. Not that we're trying to beat ourselves up and say, man, we're horrible, because obviously that's not what God wants either. But you could tell he was a man who sat in front of the Blessed Sacrament and thought about, how did that go? Like you were saying, Mark, how could I have maybe changed my tone of voice? How could I have been more like Christ? And that is something we can take away from him and continue to do in our own life today, for sure.
8: Sarah Tafoya, thank you. And Bishop Sheen, thank you. St. Louis, thank you. Father Rocky, thank you. Irene, thank you. Tammy, Margarita, thank you. Pam, thank you. Father in heaven, thank you. Mary, thank you. Joseph, thank you. Thank you, thank you, thank you. Let's pick it up on the other side of the break here, Sarah Tafoya.
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22: 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I recently completed a couple of master's in education courses at the college and can't say enough good things about them. Would you

0: So I'm in St. Louis, and I'm looking at my friend Irene over here, who introduced me to another new friend, Tammy, maybe like 3 weeks ago. And you're going to know Tammy. It's not Tammy Faye, although I keep calling you Tammy Faye. Like, I'm really, no. It's Tammy Peterson. Tammy Faye Baker, of course, famous televangelist. But no, better than that. In all due respect, Tammy Faye. I'm sitting here with Tammy Peterson, and Tammy's a wife, a mom, a grandmother, a podcaster. She's teaching me a thing or two. She's a speaker, and you probably know the name because Peterson goes with Jordan. She's Jordan Peterson's wife, and thank you, Cale Clark. Actually, he broadcasts here, or broadcasted for Relevant Radio, and he interviewed you, Tammy, a couple of years ago after you entered the church here in 2024. Yes,
1: that's right.
0: And a couple pieces of information for all of you listening. Tammy, and we were talking about this last night at dinner, but Tammy studied kinesiology at the University of Ottawa, and later became a registered massage therapist, running her own practice for many years while raising her family. She also taught and practiced two kinds of yoga, Hatha and Kundalini.
1: That's right. You got it.
0: All right.

0: us about that diagnosis, your son, and Tammy Peterson, Jordan Peterson's wife. Thank you for joining us.
1: It's good to be here. It's good
0: great to
1: see
0: to have
1: you again.
0: You. It's good
1: yeah,
0: to
1: we
0: see
1: had
0: you.
1: A great conversation on the telephone.
0: We did, yeah.
1: So, 2019. I'd been in the hospital already because they told me I had something that wasn't any kind of threat to my life. They took out half my kidney, and then I was getting better, and I got a backache. And I went back to the doctor because he said they had looked at the biopsy again. So we came into the office, and the surgeon had us sit down, and he handed me some papers, and his hand was shaking. I thought, that's probably not good news. And he said, I'm sorry, I have bad news. We looked at the biopsy, and what you have is a very rare and aggressive kind of kidney cancer, collecting duct, or a Blaney tumor. And you have less than a year to live.
0: Less than a year to live.
1: Yeah.
0: And how old were you?
1: I think I was about 55. Maybe I was a bit older, 61. I was 68. 58. Yeah.
0: Yeah. So young. And yeah. Your children were how old at the time? Ish.
1: Julian, he would have been about 25. Michaela, about 27.
0: Okay.
1: Yeah. Michaela had a baby. So I had one grandchild. Now I have seven.
0: Right. So you had some evidence that your life had been worthwhile. Because as a new grandfather, I'm like, wow, okay. if I were to hit by a bus, at least I've seen my grandson. And there's something very affirming as a human being to see your grandchild.
1: How old is your grandson?
0: He was born June 9th.
1: Okay.
0: So
1: he's just little.
0: Little guy. Oh, Wesley.
1: Oh.
0: Yeah.
1: I know. Yesterday at the beatification, that was a real interesting thing to see and affirming with the Catholic faith. There were so many children there.
0: Yes.
1: There were a lot of fathers bouncing babies.
0: Yes. Yes. Right in front of us. We had a dad with his wife and three kids, and his son was like reaching out to me. His son was probably 6 months old.
1: Yeah.
0: Just reaching out to me. And I was like, hey, buddy.
1: Yeah.
0: Okay. So you're now getting this diagnosis. Mm. And
1: I
0: know
1: I
0: Julian
1: is
0: a big element.
1: So we go home. And Julian has a house on the corner. And I don't know how he got outside, but he came outside. Maybe Jordan went in and got him. And I was standing on the sidewalk, and I told him bravely what the doctor had said. I said, I have bad news. Wait, doctor gave us bad news. I have actually an aggressive cancer that people don't survive from, because there's really only this backache. That's the only symptom, so people don't notice it.
0: Oh, so it's aggressive. It's already advanced by the time you get to the doctor.
1: That's right, and it's already in your lymph, and then it spreads very quickly, I guess. So it had got into my lymph, so they knew that it was, that's why his hand was shaking. It was, you have to get back in the hospital now. Yeah.
0: Gotcha.
1: So I got home, and I told my son, and I didn't expect what I saw, because I told him, and he looked at me, and there were tears in his eyes, and I saw a deep loss of a young man losing his mother. And moms don't see that in their kids. That you don't want to see that in your kids, because it's a deep and rocking. It just rocks the bottom foundation of your world. And that's what it did to me. I felt the weight of the world lift off my shoulders. I don't know what that was exactly. Was that my, like, my control? Was that my, I was holding on tight to life or something? I don't know what that was, but it felt like it's something that had been with me a very long time, and it was all of a sudden gone. And I was
0: by looking into your son's eyes and seeing him look back at you.
1: See?

0: him look back at me, reflecting the love that he had for me, that I had for him, this deep maternal baby child family love that we all have, that we can sometimes get a glimpse of, but at that moment it was palpable, and I felt my body fill with love.
1: Transformative.
0: It really was. I just felt something filled me with love, and I thought, it took me a while. It probably took me a year to say, maybe that's the Holy Spirit. You know, it was just so...
1: How did Julian respond? Did he see you being transformed?
0: I just said to him, Julian, only God knows when I'm going to die. And I said, we will go forward with gratitude, accepting help, and that's it.
1: Surrender.
0: Yep, right. Surrender and immediate and complete. And also, only I was in the hospital. I had the surgery. I got better for a week or two.
1: a little reprieve.
0: Yeah.
1: False alarm. Right. Maybe I really wasn't diagnosed.
0: Maybe they didn't really get what was there. So my feet started to swell and my legs started to swell and my belly started to swell. And we phoned the hospital. It's like, something's going on here. And they said,
1: yeah, not a reprieve.
0: You had a very radical surgery. So you're going to be having some symptoms. I'm like, wow, these are really something, these symptoms. So then I went back to the doctor's office, and as soon as he saw me, he just said, go to emergency. And so I did, went to emergency, and they put a siphon in my belly to siphon off lymph fluid because I had a leak in the lymph system. They hadn't closed off one of the lymph nodes, and I thought, that's like a spider web in your body. Those lymph that wraps around your blood vessels and around your organs. And it's just like a spider web. It's very, very fine. No wonder they forgot something.
1: Right, it would be difficult to get it all.
0: Yeah. Yeah. I'm like, surprise, surprise. Surprise, surprise.
1: Now, you sound detached about it right now. Were you detached about it then?
0: No, not at all. In fact, I've talked about this enough now that I can talk about it.
1: Gotcha.
0: I couldn't talk about it. I just would burst into tears, mostly. Even yesterday or the day before at the conference, I talked about it.
1: Yes.
0: And to talk in front of a whole bunch of people, it still makes me real choke up.
1: Yeah, sure.
0: Yeah. Yeah, it was the most profound thing that ever happened to me. It was life-changing.
1: I haven't lived through something like that. It sounds like surrender is the invitation over and over again.
0: Yeah, I would say that it was like, I have you. I've got you. I've got you. You don't need to worry anymore about anything. Yeah, it was amazing. It was amazing.
1: And who was part of all of this with you? You talked about the Holy Spirit, and I want to find out why it took a year for you to, and I think this is my rationalistic mind speaking, to be honest. Like, I needed a label for it, but the Holy Spirit's working there whether you need a label or not. But who is with you in this? You mentioned Julian.
0: My husband is standing beside me in that time, although I don't really remember him, you know, because he was always by my side. He was by my side through the entire experience. So, you know, you get so that you're used to having your partner there with you. And so I was really in a different place, barely in the daily world.
1: Yes.
0: Mostly probably from shock. I would think some of it was shock. And why didn't I understand it was the Holy Spirit? It really, It really felt like love, like I was just filled with knowing. I was filled with knowing. I wasn't quite sure what that was.
1: Wow.
0: Yeah.
1: So filled with, okay, back to our needing a label, but the Holy Spirit is who is.
0: Yeah.
1: So it's not a,
0: right.
1: Not a label.
0: No. No, there wasn't. But I knew it was God.
1: And somehow this is going to wind up leading you to the church.
0: It took a while. Because I had this complication, I went back into the hospital, and that's when Queenie U, Catholic, Opus Dei, woman, friend.
1: Interesting name, Queenie U.
0: Queenie's.
1: How did you meet Queenie U?
0: Queenie's Asian. She came to our house when she was running for a political party in Toronto for a local election with another woman who was running, and they were hoping to have Jordan help them along, right? So they came to the house. That's how I met her.
1: Yeah, and this is around the peak of his fame.
0: That was when he first put out that first video to say that he was against compelled speech. Then that was around the time they came.
1: Yeah.
0: And then she would drop off something on the porch now and then, maybe some, you know, coffee or something. She'd just drop off something.
1: Yeah.
0: Being friendly. Opus Dei, you know, their friendship is what they're really all about. And and she really showed it, because she came to the hospital and offered me a holy rosary that had been blessed by the Pope. So that was...
1: That gets your attention.
0: That gets your attention, yeah.
1: And so you started.
0: There was an image, an Asian Mother Mary and an Asian baby Jesus. She had that, so I could put that on my desk. And I said, I don't know how to pray the rosary. And she said, I'll come and teach you, which wasn't her intention. She was just going to drop it off for me. But I asked. In a way, I asked. I don't know how.
1: Oh, well,
0: I'll help you with that. Yeah.
1: And she must have known that she was giving you an invitation, right? And
0: sure.
1: you accepted the invitation.
0: Yeah, I guess, yeah.
1: And then she was available to continue.
0: She came every day for 5 weeks, for 2 hours, because it took me a long time to go through the rosary. I had a lot of talking to do. I was reviewing my life, you know, in a big way through the rosary.
1: So it came up at dinner last night, the visitation. I know Irene, who's joining us here without a mic, that's your favorite of the mysteries. Did you dwell on one mystery versus another, or we're talking with Margarita, and she talked that the word scala means ladder. Mm-hmm. Did you take it as just a ladder kind of up and down to God? Like, I'm just going to go at the pace Queenie kind of dictates, or how did you quote use the rosary?
0: Well, she would ask me who I wanted to pray for before each decade. And that was good, because then I would go into my mind and I would think, who's there? You know, who's there? And maybe it would be my mother. My mother died 20 years before. And who do you want with you when you're sick is your mother?
1: Yeah.
0: So here I was with Mother Mary, but also wanting my mother.
1: What's your mother's name?
0: Beth.
1: Beth. So you wanted to be with Beth, which means house.
0: Ah.
1: In Hebrew.
0: Oh, I see. She was
1: so you
0: Elizabeth.
1: You wanted to be in the home
0: Beth.
1: Of your mother.
0: Yeah. I really did want that. And so I would talk about my mom and my relationship with my mom, and so then I would reminisce with her, and eventually we'd pray a decade, and then she'd ask me for another intention. And so I would go through naming people I loved, but then also every day I was getting more comfortable with the whole process. I started to understand I could pray for the hospital staff. I could pray for our political leaders. I could pray, you know, I could really make it a more... I could make it local and at the same time universal. I could pray for my mother and all mothers. Mm. I could pray for my son and all young men. I could pray for my daughter and all mothers, because she was then a mother. Right. So I was learning to make this into something more
1: climbing
0: universal.
1: Climbing the ladder. But,
0: yeah.
1: But, yeah. And learning how to, okay. I'm talking with Tammy Peterson and Jordan Peterson's wife. She entered the church 2 years ago at Easter 2024. I think, Sarah, what we should do is take a short break here, and then Tammy, we'll pick it up on the other side of the break, wherever the Holy Spirit, who I need to name, leads us.
0: Yes, sir.
1: Sound good?
0: Yeah.
1: Sounds good. All right, Sarah.
2: 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They don't have to report injuries. And so we don't even know how many women are being injured every year by these very, very strong chemical drugs.
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4: Hello, this is Bishop Terry LaValle of the Diocese of Ogdensburg. 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O Mother of the Word incarnate, despise not our petitions, but in your mercy, hear and answer them. Through Christ our Lord. 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

0: talking with Tammy Peterson, Jordan Peterson's wife, and thank you, Sarah. That's Clapton and Pavarotti singing to Our Lady.
1: Beautiful.
0: Beautiful. And Queenie's Taught You the Rosary. I'm talking with Tammy Peterson again, Jordan Peterson. And she enters the church Easter 2024. Margarita Mooney Clayton says, like, you know, I was a little surprised, actually, that you entered the church, because she knew of this 2019 experience with God through the really encounter with your son. Maybe that's a question I should ask Margarita, but what was going on with you that was perhaps keeping you a little away from the church, or was it just a process of encounter? You were just getting drawn in God's way, in Tammy's way, into the church. Is it the latter? What was going on?
1: Yes, yeah. For sure. There was just the daily life was leading me there. Yeah. I started a podcast just before, once Jordan was feeling somewhat better, after I was better and he was better, we decided to go back on tour. And I thought, oh, I need to do something meaningful. He's doing something meaningful and I'm helping him with it, but I want to do something meaningful. Yeah. I could do a podcast while we travel. That's something I could probably do. But I was too shy to ask anyone to be my guest. So I asked Jonathan Pageau, who introduced me to Margarita, right?
0: That's awesome.
1: I know. Well, we're just all friends, right? We're friends.
0: Yeah, and I'm kind of an introverted person, actually, hosting a show, but it's the most natural thing in the world. But back to you.
1: So I asked Jonathan Pageau, who's an Orthodox Christian, to talk to me about the rosary. I didn't know anyone else to ask, and he said yes.
0: And
1: of course he did.
0: And he's an artist. If you're just joining us, I'm talking with Tammy Peterson, Jordan Peterson's wife. And we learned in the first hour from her friend, Margarita Mooney Clayton, and thank you for introducing me to Margarita, Tammy.
1: My pleasure.
0: That Jonathan Pageau is an artist. So tell folks a little bit about Jonathan Pageau, and then back to you on the rosary and so forth.
1: Jonathan was listening to Jordan. He was listening to him back when he was a professor at U of T, and he was thinking, you know what? All these things Jordan's talking about, that's the way I think. That's the way I think about the Bible. I think about it symbolically, and he thinks about it symbolically, and that's very interesting. And so he reached out to Jordan. He was from Montreal, so, you know, 5-hour drive from where we live in Toronto. And he invited him to come to Toronto, and we went out to dinner with him and met him. And that was probably in about 2015, 16, maybe something like that. And they seemed to really get along. I don't know if Jonathan gave us any art then, but we do have some of his art.
0: Yeah, you mentioned the image of St. Michael that he gave you. Yeah.
1: Yeah. And they started to talk more commonly. They would just call each other and
0: they became friends.
1: They
0: natural,
1: did.
0: Yeah.
1: So when Jordan started interviewing, Jonathan was one of the ones he interviewed. And then now Jonathan, of course, has his own platform, the symbolic word.
0: Mm.
1: And the symbolic word is on YouTube. And
0: how did your encounter with Jonathan, how did that friendship and your own personal encounter with Jonathan draw you closer to the church?
1: We did 3 podcasts. So that was nice of him.
0: Yeah. So he kept coming as your guest.
1: Yeah.
0: Gotcha.
1: 3 times. And we were discussing like each mystery. We were taking a deep dive into each mystery.
0: Beautiful.
1: Yeah, so I really understand it. And then after one of the episodes, it was probably maybe the 3rd episode, after we were done recording and we had shut everything off, he said kind of quietly, "You got to go to church." Really quiet. "You got to go to church." And I heard him.
0: "You got to go to church."
1: Yeah. Yeah, I heard Ben Shapiro say that on X a few weeks ago, "You got to go to church." He said it many times. So it's something that people say.
0: Yeah, and that's a good line. I'm going to use that.
1: It is. It's a good line. And so I put that in my heart.
0: "You got to go to church."
1: I put that in my heart, and I thought, now what am I going to do? Because I am really sure of this. I really want to do this correctly, deeply, and for the rest of my life. So how am I going to do this? Jonathan, he was an Orthodox Christian. Well, maybe Orthodox. But Queenie, she's a Catholic. Oh, well, what about Catholicism? And then I was like, well, I don't know what to choose. I'll let God choose. I'll just let, because I can't choose this.
0: That's great. Yeah. He's better at these things.
1: Yeah. So then I was just paying attention who was coming into my life. And it seemed that there were more Catholics coming into my life. Oh, well, that's interesting. More Catholics. And I think right about then, it was around then, I'm trying to remember, but I'm pretty sure that was when I encountered Fulton Sheen.
0: Okay.
1: And Fulton Sheen and Jordan have some similarities.
0: They do have similar. They're both great communicators.
1: Yeah.
0: And they have a way of taking mysterious things and making them very approachable.
1: Yeah,
0: and
1: right.
0: Very attractive. Mm-hmm. And they draw you into more. I've had conversations with my kids about your husband's talks, and there's just something magnetic about the way they communicate.
1: Yeah. So he made sense to me, Fulton Sheen, and he was Catholic. And so little by little, I was getting closer. And then then I was talking to Queenie, and I was like, how do I do this? How do I get in the Catholic Church? I don't know how to do this. And she said, well, you have to do a year of catechism courses, and I'll find you someone who will follow you around the world, because we were going on tour. So I had a priest in Toronto, Father Peter Tirone, and he met me weekly and taught me the catechism while I traveled around the world. And when I came back from tour, I entered into the Catholic Church in his church in Toronto.
0: I'll tell you a quick story about my own conversion. So I entered the church when I was, I'm 60 years old. I entered the church when I was 32. And your story about Father Peter is reminding me of my friend Sim, who, thank you, Sim, also a member of Opus Dei. I was working in Manhattan, and I had discerned, okay, the church seems to be who she is. Jesus seems to be who he says he is. In fact, I believe he's who he says he is. But I need someone to catechize me, just like you were just saying.
1: Yeah.
0: And I was introduced to this fella, Sim, and I was working in Tribeca in Manhattan. And I met Sim for a lunch, kind of introductory lunch. A mutual friend introduced us. And I said to him over lunch, like, do I pay you? Like, what do I do? Like, how do I get catechized? And he's like, no, you don't pay me. I said, well, why are you doing this? And he didn't have a good answer. He was completely kind of flummoxed by the question. And I took that as a mark of his authenticity, that he was coming just to share the good news. And then, like you're describing him, he would just come meet me at different on my schedule, in my location, and catechize me.
1: Yeah. So. Yeah. Yeah. I had one quest. There was one question in the catechism that I had to ponder, and that was, would I accept Jesus Christ as my Savior? You know, because I was serious about this. So I had to seriously answer that question. So I had to think about it it wasn't very long, but it was a number of days. It was a number of days of thinking, do I really?
0: It sounds like it was intellectual, but also deeper than intellectual. How did you?
1: Yeah, I wanted to understand if it was, like, is this, it was in my heart. I had to have it in my heart, because I'm not an intellectual. Like, I'm a layperson, right? I'm not an intellectual.
0: You're surrounded by intellectuals, though.
1: I am, and I enjoy it. Yes. But I wouldn't call myself an intellectual. I read a lot, but, you know, I never did.
0: Seeker. Yeah.
1: I never did. I was a sports person, right? I went to curled nationally when I was in high school. I was a sports person, but now I just devour books. And then I talk to people about them.
0: And so after those days of contemplation, did you pray the rosary? Like, how did you make this final consent? It sounds like how did you make the final consent?
1: It was when I had my next meeting. I agreed with the priest that I accepted Jesus Christ as my Savior.
0: Beautiful.
1: Yeah.
0: Beautiful.
1: Yeah. Yeah. Beautiful.
0: So I'm talking with Tammy Peterson, and when we were talking at dinner last night, you mentioned that you would visit family on the other side of the continent, and like Western Canada. Was that was it your mother you were visiting, or?
1: You know, it was everybody. So,
0: because you're in Toronto, which of course is like on the eastern side of the
1: miles
0: continent.
1: Away.
0: Yeah.
1: So I grew up in northern Alberta.
0: Yeah.
1: And then I moved when I was 18. I moved to Montreal, 3,000 miles away. Decided I was leaving home.
0: That's very American, very Western.
1: Oh, wow.
0: Just okay.
1: And you know, and that was before cell phones. We were still writing letters. Like when I left home, I left home. And my family, my sister moved to Vancouver and went to university there. Oh, she became a nurse there, so she was in Vancouver. And then my brother took over my dad's company, sold it, and moved to Vancouver Island. And then he made a place for my mom and dad to come. So they moved to Vancouver Island.
0: So you were getting further and further separated from your family.
1: Everybody. Well, what happened actually was that my other sister, who was a pharmacist, eventually retired and moved to Vancouver Island. So they were all, and then my sister in Vancouver saw my parents getting old and moved to Vancouver Island. So I thought, you know what? Our family is probably pretty functional. I mean, they're all willing to live together. So that's a good sign.
0: That is a good sign.
1: I mean, they weren't living together, but
0: they're
1: were
0: willing
1: all
0: to live in proximity. They desire to be in each other's company.
1: Yeah, that's right. And so then when I visited, I would fly from Toronto to Vancouver, drive to the ferry terminal. And when you get to the ferry terminal, you can feel the peace of the island because it's very peaceful there. Mm. And then I'd take the ferry over there, and my mom and dad would meet me in Nanaimo. They'd be waiting there. What a great memory for me to see them waiting there. And they'd drive me an hour and a half back to Comox. And then I'd see everyone.
0: And you'd be home.
1: So yeah.
0: You'd be home. And the church has become home for you on the other side of the continent and wherever you
1: wherever
0: are.
1: Wherever I am.
0: St. Louis, Arizona.
1: Yeah, wherever I am. That's right. And that is when people said, oh, welcome home, when I first entered the Catholic Church. Welcome home. I'm like, okay, I kind of understand that, but I understand it more and more. And I understood it yesterday at the Beatification and at the conference and at dinner last night. Everyone is so, I love Catholics. I left and I thought, I love Catholics.
0: Yes, we're a big family. We're a big family, and these events remind you that we're a family, because sometimes you can get involved, speaking for myself, you can get involved in your thing, and then you come out, and you're like, we're all part of this big, and
1: yeah.
0: So, you're married to Jordan Peterson.
1: And I am, 37 years.
0: 37 years,
1: yeah.
0: And we talked about this before coming on the air, but I wanted to ask you how your conversion has affected your marriage.
1: Mm-hmm. Well,
0: and because I've seen some interviews of him where it's like, dude, my reaction is like, dude, you're like this close. Like, what's going on? But I'm not married to Jordan Peterson. So back to you, Tammy. So how has this affected your marriage?
1: Jordan respects me and he respects my faith. Mm. There's no doubt about it. He supports me completely, 100%. And when he was well enough, because he's quite ill now, but when he was well enough, he would go to Mass with me.
0: Mm. Right? Now he's very ill.
1: Now he's very ill, so he doesn't go to Mass with me. But
0: What's
1: he sick with? Well, he took antidepressants for 25 years, and he stopped taking them, and it was, he had damage in the GABA system in his brain from where the antidepressants attach, where the SSRIs attach in the brain. It damaged those neurons, and so it's going to take time for them to heal. And so what the psychiatrist says is, just don't do anything, just love him, just stay with him, support him, and be patient, because it takes time.
0: Okay.
1: And he's also really sensitive to biotoxins and mold, so we had to put him in a house that is very clean and has good fresh air with an ERV, which brings fresh air in from outside.
0: Yeah.
1: Yeah.
0: So he's respectful of the church. Do you talk about the church? Does he raise it with you? Do you do what Queenie did, you know, give him a rosary blessed by the cardinal yesterday?
1: Well, I have one. I was given one last night at the Relevant Radio dinner, and it's a rosary that was blessed. It was attached to the relic Fulton Sheen's relic.
0: His jawbone.
1: Yeah, his jawbone.
0: Someone's got a sense of humor.
1: That's for sure. Anyway, that's funny.
0: Can I touch it?
1: Yeah.
0: Okay.
1: And so I'm going to share that with Jordan every day. And I haven't had a rosary that I wanted to share with him every day, but I do want to share that rosary with him every day.
0: Oh, yeah.
1: Yeah.
0: Yeah, and Our Lady, she doesn't let go in the best way a mother. She holds on in the best way a mother can.
1: Yeah.
0: And so when will you? So you're going to give him.
1: And Queenie wanted me. Queenie really wanted me. She's, you could go for a walk and pray the rosary. You can. He can be swimming. You can walk up and down the pool deck praying the rosary. You can go sit by the Adoration Chapel and you can pray the rosary with him. Like, she was offering me so many instances.
0: So many tips on how to make it natural.
1: You can pray the rosary with Jordan. Yeah. Yeah. So that's what I'll do.
0: Sarah just sent something very funny through the chat, but did you have something you wanted to say here, Sarah?
2: Well, if you're like, hey, she's got a rosary that would touch to Sheen's relic, let me touch it. I'm like, what are you trying to become a relic yourself? You're trying to get like the holiness rub off? What's happening over there?
0: I'm 60. I got a lot of work to do before I become a relic.
2: You're seeing the light in the tunnel and it's not looking good. You're like, ah, whatever I can get, I'll grab on a Sheen. Let's do that.
0: Now you know why. Now you know why I'm happy to work at Relevant Radio.
1: It's a good thing she's watching you.
0: Exactly.
1: Keeping you in check.
2: Let's see what he's up to.
0: Exactly. Exactly. Like, marriage wasn't enough, Sarah. I've got you. So, okay. So you're gonna be bringing that back.
1: Yeah.
0: And, and so with the time we have on the air, and I'm so glad we're friends now, but the time we have on the air, which is like 2.5 minutes, something like that. You know, what else, Tammy, like evangelizing, like just,
1: you know, when I speak to people on my podcast,
0: yeah,
1: I speak to all kinds of people. I speak to people who have written books on family and written books on faith and written books on boys. Warren Farrell, I just interviewed him not long ago. And I'll speak to, we have really good conversations, and then Some of them don't have anything to do with religion per se,
0: right?
1: But when it does, then I think, oh, now we're talking.
0: Now we're talking. It gets to talking. The yeah,
1: yeah.
0: And that's why I brought up your mother before, because I remember talking about your mom a few weeks ago,
1: mm-hmm.
0: and you actually helped me in my own kind of like relationship with my mother, because you're like, there was some urgency I had in my life that
1: yes.
0: I picked up from my mom, and I have some urgency in my life that I've picked up from my mom. But that somehow, it sounds like you're praying the rosary. It sounds like your encounter with Mary has transformed your relationship with your deceased mom. But you've lived it. I haven't. Just talk a little bit about your relationship with your maternal mother, because you talked about there being edges there and urgency there.
1: Well, when I think of mom, both my mom and dad died. My dad just died a couple of years ago. He was 93, but my mom was only maybe 72. So she died a long time ago, and I miss her. And I think about them, you know, or I don't know. I want to feel them, and I can feel my dad.
0: Yes.
1: It's pretty clear. I can feel my dad. But then when I go to feel my mom, it's like, oh, there's some edges there. What are those edges? You know, those, I should probably pay attention to that. I don't want any edges there.
0: Right. This is my mom.
1: This is exactly. My mom. And so then I was speaking with a doctor who's lives in Germany. He's a Chinese doctor, a German Chinese doctor. And he noticed the urgency.
0: Yes.
1: And he brought it. And then when I met him about a month later online, he said, do you remember that? I said, no, I don't remember what you were talking about. Urgency. Oh, yeah. Urgency. I said, you know, and I had been thinking about my mom. So I'm thinking, oh, I think that came from my mother. And so then I started talking about my mom.
0: Speaking of urgency, you're going to hear music in about 15 seconds, but we'll have another 15 seconds on top of that.
1: Okay.
0: To continue to wrap up our conversation.
1: Okay.
0: Keep going.
1: So my mom was urgent about things. She taught me how to be urgent. And I talked about why she was urgent. She had some trouble in her when she was very young.
0: Childhood. Sounds like that's going to be our next conversation, Tammy.
1: Yeah, childhood.
0: Tammy Peterson entered the church 2 years ago. Tammy, God bless you. Thank you for joining us this morning.
1: My pleasure.
0: And all y'all, stick around for Patrick and Cyrus. 888-914-9149.
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5: 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Giants of the tech industry were well represented at Thursday night's White House state dinner for Chinese President Xi Jinping. Mark Mayfield fills us in.
6: Guests included Tesla and SpaceX CEO Elon Musk at the head table with President Trump and Xi, along with NVIDIA's Jensen Huang and former Apple CEO and current executive chairman Tim Cook. Others included OpenAI CEO Sam Altman, Meta's Mark Zuckerberg, Amazon founder Jeff Bezos, Google co-founder Sergey Brin and CEO Sundar Pichai, along with Microsoft CEO Satya Nadella and others. The room was also packed with business leaders from across American finance, media, and industry. I'm Mark Mayfield.
5: 48 states will change the clocks come November 1st as daylight saving times comes to an end on Sunday, November 1st at 2 a.m. Bree Tennis with the details.
7: Most states voted to end the practice. Governors have signed proclamations to stop it. The House of Representatives and President Trump backed the Sunshine Protection Act to make daylight saving time permanent. But the Senate, who has the power to stop the change from daylight saving time to standard time, doesn't even have it on their agenda. And they're scheduled to go on recess break October 5th. So get ready to reset your clocks. I'm Bree Tennis.
5: Archbishop Fulton J. Sheen is now a blessed of the Catholic Church following his beatification in St. Louis. Sheen became the first U.S.-born bishop to be declared blessed, bringing him one step closer to canonization. Around 50,000 pilgrims joined nearly 90 bishops and 1,000 priests for Thursday's Mass. Sheen became a prominent Catholic evangelist through decades of radio and television ministry. Publio established December 9th, the anniversary of Sheen's death, as his feast day. 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
14: All right, good morning and welcome back to the Patrick Madrid Show, where you never know what's going to happen. And if you have sent me an email, I may very well be reading your email this morning. I look forward to receiving them. 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And the phone number to be on the air is 888-914-9149. That works wherever you may be in the continental United States. Hawaii, too, for that matter. 888-914-9149. Let's jump to the phones. We'll go to John Henry first in St. Louis. Hello, John Henry.
15: Good morning, Mr. Madrid. Thank you for taking my call. I had a question about the story of Jephthah in the Bible. So was Jephthah right to sacrifice his daughter? I personally don't think he was.
14: Well, you know, that's a question that I would need to do a little bit of careful preparation and study in order to give you a good answer. So Jephthah appears in Judges. And Judges 11 looks like where it says, if thou will give the Ammonites into my hand, then whoever comes forth from the doors of my house to meet me when I return victorious from the Ammonites shall be the Lord's, and I will offer him up for a burnt offering. And then, let's see, I'm just scanning the passages here. He wins a victory. He goes home. The first person to come out and meet him is his daughter. He remembers his vow. She says that because he made the vow, so he did kill her. Okay. Yeah, I'm not prepared to answer that question, John Henry, because I would need to study and look at the concordances, not the concordances, the commentaries, to see what the church fathers have to say. So I'm going to have to take a rain check on that. If you want to call me in a week, I can make sure I study the answer to that question and then give it to you. But I don't have the answer right now.
15: All right. Thank you.
14: You're welcome. Nice to chat with you.
15: Yes.
14: 888-914-9149. Not going to wing it. There's no point in trying to do that. If you don't know, you don't know. And I don't know the answer to that. So I will find the answer and then share it when the time comes. Let's go next to Waco, Texas, and talk to Nathaniel. Hi, Nathaniel.
16: Hello.
14: Yes.
16: Okay, so my question is, what do you think is the approximate date of creation?
14: I have no idea. Some, those who hold the view, a strictly literal view, that the Genesis account should be understood literally, for okay. example, the 7 days of creation or 6 days of creation plus the day of rest would be six consecutive 24-hour periods of time corresponding to how we understand time now. If that were the case, then I think the figure is somewhere in the neighborhood of about 7,000 years, but I don't hold that view. And we have to take a look at the natural revelation that God provides to us. He reveals himself through divine revelation, the Holy Bible, for example, and he reveals himself to us through the cosmos, natural revelation. Yeah. And both have the same source, but both are two different modalities or types of revelation. So we have to seek a way to harmonize the two. And this is where the question about when did this, how far back was creation? If you were to take that literalist view, then I suppose it could be pinpointed to the year. But the church doesn't do that. The church says we also have to take into account the scientific evidence that we see in terms of all the science that we now know, and who knows what more we'll learn in the meantime about the age of the universe and the age of the earth, which is not as old as the universe, obviously. So there's no way, if we look at it from that standpoint, there's no way to assign a date to when creation took place.
16: According to James Usher, it was 404 BC because he looked at the genealogies in Genesis.
14: Well, that's my point.
16: Well, that's and also...
14: Yeah, that's also my point, Nathaniel. In other words, that if you take that literalist approach, you can actually calculate rather precisely.
16: So do you think the genealogies were literal?
14: I think the genealogies were literal insofar as these people really did live. They really did have the descendants that are mentioned to them.
16: But what about the years that they lived?
14: Was Methuselah's lifespan 900 and some years possible, but also possible not, you know? So that's where this literalist versus something that understands these accounts to be not strictly literal, true in every detail that they give us as far as the substance is concerned, but not necessarily to be understood in a strictly literal sense.
16: Okay, but then what would the genealogies, like where would they get the dates from them? Like the years?
14: Well, it would be in the same way that in the Genesis account where it says, on the first day God created this, and then there was the second day and God created these things, and so on. It's a way of describing time, but not necessarily intended to be understood in a strictly literal way. So those years that you're talking about lifespan, I think, right?
16: Yes.
14: Yeah. So let me give you another example. in the New Testament, this is not a direct parallel, but I think it has some benefit here. In the New Testament, when St. Peter approaches Jesus and says, Lord, how often must I forgive my brother? 7 times? And Jesus says, no, I tell you, not 7 times, but 70 times 7 times. Now, Jesus didn't mean that at that point, suddenly now you no longer have to forgive. He didn't intend for us to understand 70 times 7 times to be a strictly literal number. It's a figure of speech that describes basically you forgive a lot and you forgive continuously. So I would say, although it's not a direct parallel, in the same way that Jesus didn't mean 490 times and that's it. After 490 times of forgiving somebody, you don't have to do it anymore. It's not to be understood in that strictly literal way. So that's why, back to your question, those genealogies of the different figures that are mentioned in the Old Testament, they lived long lives and maybe indeed hundreds of years and perhaps even exactly those years. I mean, we don't know. But do you
16: mm-hmm. believe that God created the world in exactly 6 days?
14: Of course. God doesn't need 6 days to create. God speaks things into existence from nothing.
16: So you don't think it was 6 days?
14: I don't know. Not six literal days.
16: But because he says, then there was evening and there was morning, and the first day and the second day and the third day and so on. So that would mean that he is talking about literal days.
14: No, that would mean just like Jesus was not literally talking about 490 times that you forgive your brother. He's using a figure. He's using an exact number. Notice what he does. He says 70 times 7. He could have said, no, you just forgive as often as you need to. But he assigns a number. But I think we can clearly understand that he doesn't mean that that number must be understood literally. Could you and I agree on that point as far as what Jesus says?
16: Yes, as far as what Jesus says, that is correct. But I believe that God created the world in 6 days and those genealogies are real. But you can think what you want.
14: Well, gee whiz, Nathaniel, thank you for allowing me to think what I want. I guess you can think what you want, too.
16: Sure.
14: All right.
16: Okay, thanks. Bye.
14: You got it.
17: All right.
14: All right. Two in a row. Look at that. Where's number three? We're ready. 80 to... All right. God bless all these young Catholic men who are studying the Bible. That is awesome. You know what? I would recommend, Nathaniel, you read a book by a certain Cardinal Joseph Ratzinger who became Pope Benedict XVI. He wrote about this in a little book. It's called In the Beginning, and it's a theological reflection on understanding the truths, the meanings of the things like the Genesis accounts. I think that would give you some added food for thought. 888-914-9149. We'll go to Emma next in Tampa. Hi, Emma. Welcome.
18: Hello. Good morning, Mr. Patrick. It's my first time calling.
14: Oh, boy. Well, thank
18: I'm
14: you.
18: I do enjoy your show. And I'm calling because I have a neighbor. Her and I get along and our daughters play together. But she's Seventh-day Adventist, and she recently invited me to a spiritual warfare evangelism event. And she said there's different sessions. It's tonight and tomorrow at different times. And I don't want to go, but I don't know how to tell her that I don't want to go to things that are not of my faith. And in the future, what if I want to invite her to an event at my church?
14: All right. So, yeah, that's a fair question. That's a fair question. Well, I would just be very forthright with her in a polite way. I would just say, oh, no, thank you, but no, I would never go to something like that. Well, why not? Well, number one, because the Seventh-day Adventist religion is deeply, vociferously anti-Catholic, and I'm a Catholic, and Seventh-day Adventists spend a whole lot of time tearing down or trying to tear down the Catholic Church, and I'm just not interested in that. I think that's sufficient in itself. Now, it's a provocative way of answering, but you could say it in a nice way. But just be aware that the main target, number one, numero uno, as we say, for the Seventh-day Adventists is the Catholic Church, bar none. So you would be walking into I could almost tell you what they're going to say. They're going to talk about the beast of Revelation, the harlot, the great harlot, and the beast of Revelation being the Catholic Church. They're going to talk about how Sunday worship, which we do worship on Sunday, that mm-hmm. Sunday worship is a hallmark of the Antichrist system, and that the mm-hmm. Pope, you know, that, you know, the 666 designation in the book of Revelation, that refers to the Pope, and on and on and on. That's what it will be all about. And you mm-hmm. as a Catholic yeah. probably are not going to feel too comfortable in that, would you?
18: No, not at all. That's why I know I don't want to go. Yeah.
14: Yeah. So I would just tell, I mean, you obviously.
18: That door for her to come one day to the Catholic Church. Yeah.
14: Well, I would say let's not put the cart before the horse. Since she's mm-hmm. asking you now to go to her event and you say no, it doesn't mean that if you ask her to go to Mass with you, for example, that she would necessarily mm-hmm. say no. She might say, well, you didn't go to my event. Why should I go to your event? And you could say, well, because mm-hmm. mine is true, but that's a different conversation. But
18: mm-hmm. yeah.
14: I wouldn't worry too much about it. I would just ask the Lord to guide your steps and to guide your words. But if you have an opportunity to, when you decline, and I hope you mm-hmm. would, I don't think it's a good idea for you to mm-hmm. go to this.
18: Oh, yeah. No, I don't. And she often comes to my house, and we have, you know that our house is Catholic when you enter, and I even have a statue of the Blessed Virgin Mary in front of our house. So, I mean, mm-hmm. she knows, and she's been many times to my house. Yeah. For birthdays, events, and things like that. So,
14: is she an ex-Catholic by chance, Emma?
18: No, I don't think so. No, okay. It's never come up that she said that before.
14: Mm-hmm. You might ask her.
18: Yeah.
14: You might ask her. I mean, maybe if she were a Catholic, she might have mentioned it to you. But
18: yeah, I think
14: many people who are in groups like this, I mean, Seventh-day Adventism has been around since the mid-19th century. So they have plenty of people who are homegrown, maybe we could say they're born into the religion, but they also make a lot of converts, like Jehovah's Witnesses and Mormons do, and Calvary mm-hmm. Chapel, for example. Let me recommend a book to you. May I do that?
18: Yes, thank you.
14: You cut out there. Are you still with me?
18: Oh, yes, I'm here. I said yes, please.
14: Oh,
18: do.
14: Okay.
18: You recommend a book.
14: Oh, okay, mm-hmm. yeah. Okay, I'd like to recommend this book. It's called It's Okay Not to Be a Seventh-day Adventist. It's Okay Not to Be a Seventh-day Adventist. And the authors are Teresa and Arthur Beem, B-E-E-M. And this is basically the book they wrote when they left Seventh-day Adventism to become Catholic. And they were explaining to their family and friends why they left Adventism and became Catholic. And so the book is, you might say, a response to all the main arguments that the Adventists use against Catholics, but they respond to those arguments and show why, in fact, this actually led them to become Catholic.
18: Mm-hmm. Yes. Okay, great. Thank you. I will look that up. Yes, appreciate it.
14: Yeah, I think you might find it. Okay. I have it. And it's quite good. Oh, you know, another thing occurs. This will help you as well, and this is free. The Coming Home Network they have at their website, chnetwork.org. That'd be a good thing to write down, chnetwork.org. Stands for Coming Home Network. The founder, Marcus Grody, has interviewed thousands of converts to the Catholic Church. And they, their television program, it's a one-hour format, interview format. If you go to the website and look under the videos or the programs, you can find any number of converts from Seventh-day Adventism. And I think the Beems are in there, too. So if you want to see their interview where they talk about why they left Seventh-day Adventism, and that's all free. You can search by keyword. You could search by denomination. And even just for your own sake, Emma, it'd be really good to hear from these people who used to be Adventists and who, you know, it's not like they hate Adventism, but they realize that it's not true in the arguments that it makes. Mm-hmm. And when they discovered that and they share that, that can be really helpful for you so that you'll be more prepared. You know what I mean?
18: Yes. Okay.
17: Okay, yeah, I just got the website, and I see there's a Teresa Bean. I'm not sure if
14: that's her. That's her.
17: Okay. Yeah,
14: that's her.
17: Perfect. Thank you.
14: You're welcome.
17: Thank you very much. Yes.
14: You are welcome. I have a feeling that you will find that really helpful, especially because it will give you confidence knowing that you're not just, well, I read this in a book, you know. You'll mm-hmm. have the confidence of knowing the testimony of people who were there and understand it and can share their understanding. So maybe the thing to do, Emma, would be to watch that video or meet even a couple of them before you have your next meeting with your friend.
17: Yes, and I mean, the events that she told me are today and tomorrow, so I want to respond to her today.
14: So I know what your homework mm-hmm. assignment is for today, right? It's to watch at least one of those videos, right?
17: Yes, thank you, will do. Well, have a blessed day. Thank you.
14: Indeed, thank you. And with that, we will take a quick time out. We'll come back to more phone calls. That number is 888-914-9149. Of course, I'm looking for your emails too. I see them rolling in, and we will get to those as well right here on the Patrick Madrid Show. Stay right there.
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6: I was waiting for that, and I thought, nah, he's not going to do it. And then you did it.
9: I did it.
6: Well done.
9: All right, Mark, in the win column. Nice.
6: I would say 50-50 on that one. I was kind of, is he going to do it? Nah, he's not going to. And then he did it. All right. Yeah, take that point, Cyrus.
9: I'm taking the point.
6: Take it, yeah. 888-914-9149. Let's go to Dana in Mokena, Illinois. Hi, Dana.
10: Hi, Patrick. Love your show. I listen to you almost every morning as I'm getting ready for work. So I'm going to be kind of quick because I'm running behind schedule, but I wanted to
6: hang
10: on.
6: Don't want you to be late.
10: Thanks. But recently I went to get my nails done at a salon, and I'm sitting across from the girl who does them pretty regularly. I just started going there. And sweet gal, I think she's Vietnamese. And we started talking about her culture, and she was telling me things about, we were talking about dogs, and oddly enough, she was telling me that some people eat dogs where she, in her hometown, and I don't know, we just started talking about, she said that there are Christians in her town, and she said they have parties, and she said Catholic, this one Catholic family she knows has party, and they serve dog, and I don't know. I'm like, how are we getting out of this conversation? And then she said, I told her, I'm a Catholic. And I said, I can't imagine eating a dog because, you know, they have feelings and I love dogs. And she's like, so do I. And And she was

0: talking about I told her I was a Catholic, and she seemed interested. And she said, well, Catholics aren't Christians. And I said, well, yes, Catholics are Christians. In fact, Catholics are the first Christians. And I'm like, oh, right. My gosh, this is going to open
1: up
0: a can of worms.
1: Bravo.
0: And then suddenly, Patrick, I felt like, okay, everyone in this salon is listening to me. Usually the drills are going, but at this moment, they are not. Mm-hmm. And then I'm thinking, okay, everyone working here can hear me. And she reveals that she's Buddhist. And I'm like, okay, maybe mm-hmm. they're all Buddhist. But I have to be very careful what I say here. So then she said something about, well, Catholics, you know, they don't like LGBTQ people. And I'm like, oh, my gosh. So then I said, well, Catholics as a whole do not like a group of people. I said, we may not agree with everything, but I was stammering for, like, what can I say to this girl? Mm-hmm. And then I said, you know, I did say, do you know Jesus? And she knows who he is, but she doesn't know him. And she said, well, I'll just stick with my religion, Buddhism. And then I thought, as I went home, okay, is this on me now that I need to tell this girl? And then I know I'm going back there because I have another appointment. I have to I want to say something to her, but I don't know how to bring it up. But she's very sweet, and it's worth it to bring it up, I know, in my heart. But my goodness, I think I remember saying something like, well, you know, Catholics believe in marriage and one man and one woman. And she looked at me, but she just kind of, I think maybe some of her customers, she just feels like we're alienating a group of people, which, you know, we're not. We're not going to get on board with how they feel about things. But I don't know how to approach this. And I know I'm going to see her, and I feel like this might be on me.
1: Yeah, I mean, what a good thing. I mean, don't be afraid of this. This is a good thing for her. It's a good thing for you. And perhaps the Lord is going to work in her life in a way that involves you. Just think, from all eternity, God wants to save this woman, and you now have a little role to play in that. So I wouldn't shrink from this. I wouldn't worry about it. I wouldn't fret over it. Now, if she's Vietnamese, and that may well be the case, the Catholic history in Vietnam is long and illustrious and beautiful and very strong in its testimony. Buddhism, of course, is also very strong, and it's the majority. Even more Vietnamese are Buddhist than Catholic, but there is a significant Catholic presence in history there. So I would recommend that you do a couple things. One would be get in touch with the Diocese of Orange in California. And their website is rcbo.org. rcbo.org. You want to drill down to their Vietnamese Catholic Center. They have a huge Vietnamese presence in that part of Southern California. Little Vietnam is just around the corner. And they have a ton of materials about Jesus, about the gospel, in Vietnamese. So if that's her native language, her preferred language, what I would suggest that you do is get in touch with the Vietnamese Catholic Center there in the Diocese of Orange and avail yourself of some materials from them. And they may even have some good links to videos, for example. And you could share that with her in the form of a link. And then what you could say is, you know, I don't know to what extent you're interested in knowing more. If you do want to know more, I'm happy to talk more about Jesus. And in the meantime, here's a little booklet in Vietnamese that will tell you about Jesus. You could try that.
0: The booklet, meaning I can just download it and print it out and give it to her? Is that what you mean?
1: Or hand it to her. Yeah, or hand it to her. I mean, they have materials, a variety of different things in Vietnamese. Printed materials is what I'm talking about. They
0: so
1: may
0: if I
1: also.
0: Call them, I would request that, or I get that on Amazon, or where do I get that booklet?
1: Well, no, go to them, is what I'm saying. You want to go to the Vietnamese Catholic Center in the Diocese of Orange. If you go to the diocesan website, then you'll be able to find this department. I don't know that it's physically in the same chancery building. I mean, they have quite a big complex there where Christ Cathedral is. So they may have an office there, but. Let's see, you're in, I'm just trying to think of where you are. I forgot where you are. Oh, that's right. So you're not like where you could physically go there, but you can call them and they could mail you some materials if you want. But I don't know specifically like what the name of it would be because it's in Vietnamese. And believe it or not, back in the 70s, I actually did learn Vietnamese for, you know, rudimentary Vietnamese. And I was able to sort of kludge my way through little phrases and sentences, but I couldn't begin to tell you what those booklets would be called, but they can.
0: Okay. Yeah, I appreciate the help. I know I'm going to see her again, and I thought about bringing her a picture, you know, maybe a little Divine Mercy picture or something. But
1: that would be great.
0: You know, yeah, I think I'll give her something like that. Maybe give her this booklet if I can get it, but I don't know. I just want to make sure I get the words right because I don't know. I just feel like this is kind of put in front of me. I should do something he wants me to do.
1: Yeah, that's what I'm saying. I hear a note of trepidation in your voice. All I'm suggesting is don't fear this. This is not, you know, a burden or a cross or something, you know, negative. It's a wonderful opportunity. I could see why it might be a little, you might feel a little bit nervous because maybe you've never done anything like this before. That's fair enough. But I wouldn't fear this. I would see it as something that could very well be a gift of grace to this lady through you.
0: Yeah. Well, thank you for the information. I'll certainly get the book and take it with me and be open to your questions. But, you know, that whole LGBTQ comments, it took me off guard, and I didn't know what to say. I didn't know what to say to her. I just brought up the marriage factor and, you know, that Catholics are not haters. You know, I just...
1: Of course not. Yeah.
0: Thought I'd give you a call on that one.
1: Yeah. So here's a technique you could try. You could say, you could do a couple things. One, of course, is you could directly deal with this issue of, well, I believe in Jesus. Here's what Jesus taught. And you could talk, you could quote to her what Jesus says in Matthew chapter 19. In the beginning, God made them male and female. And he describes human sexuality within the context of marriage. That's one way to handle it. Another way to handle it would be to say, you know, I'm just curious because I don't really know very much about Buddhism. Is there anything that you as a Buddhist oppose? Is there anything, any activity or ideology that as a Buddhist you would say, I can't do that. I can't go for that. And then just see what she says.
0: Okay, now, I like that.
1: She's not likely to say, no, everything's cool. You could go to all kinds of different things. Are you okay with slavery? No. As a Buddhist, would you accept people who are organized racists like the KKK, let's say? Well, no, of course not. And so not that you're equating the alphabet people with those things. What you're trying to do is you're trying to find, you want her to say, here's where I would draw a line. Here's something people do or an ideology that I myself would say no to. Just find out what that is.
0: Okay.
1: And then you have something you can work with, because then you'd say, well, help me understand here. So you believe on the grounds of your religious belief in Buddhism that there are certain things like this and that you just told me that you wouldn't be comfortable with or you wouldn't be willing to do. You're not like hating those people. You're just saying, I don't agree with them, right? And she'd say, yeah.
0: Okay.
1: And you'd say, well, that's the same with me. I don't hate them. I don't wish them ill. I wish them happiness. I wish them to be saved. But I don't agree with their lifestyle choices. And I have reasons that are, you know, ethical and moral and biblical for not agreeing with them. It doesn't mean I hate them any more than it means that you hate the people engaged in the activities that you've just said that you don't agree with. That could help.
0: Yeah, that could really help. Thank you, Patrick. I'm so glad I called you. I meant to call you a couple days ago, but I thought, you know what?
1: Uh-huh.
0: And I feel like your first two callers, you kind of got... stunted, maybe. And then that last call,
1: I got
0: like,
1: stunted.
0: Okay,
1: what do you mean,
0: right
1: stunted?
0: Into this one. Well, that one man asked you about one with creation. What was the date?
1: Oh, those are two boys. Yeah, and do you mean stumped? Is that what you mean?
0: Stumped. That's it. I'm sorry.
1: Yeah.
0: Yeah. Yeah.
1: Okay. No, I wasn't stumped because I gave him the answer. He just didn't want to hear the answer. He wanted to argue, apparently, I guess. So these two boys, young men, teenagers, I got the impression that they're both teenagers, but it was interesting that two of them back-to-back the way they were. But no, I'm not stumped at all, just a matter of their view didn't really take into account the point of view that I was mentioning to them.
0: Yeah.
1: But it's okay. It's all good.
0: Well, thank you for helping me out with this one, because I'm for sure going to see her again, and I wanted to make sure that I was prepared. So I appreciate that. Thank you so much.
1: Yeah, you got it. Thank you. Appreciate that. We'll go to Sue now in Sacramento. Hello, Sue.
2: Hello. Good morning, Patrick.
1: Good morning.
2: How are you?
1: I'm sure you have an important question to ask. I'm doing fine, thank you.
2: Well, do you know about it?
1: Well, tell me what's on your mind, Sue.
2: Oh, okay. I would like your thoughts and opinions on Peter's Bark.
1: The Catholic Church, you mean?
2: B-A-R-Q-U-E. No, it's an AI, not really sure what you would call it, but it's an AI, like a song, like a 5-minute perky little thing about... several different things. It's on YouTube. Are you familiar with it at all?
1: Yeah, I've heard of it. And you know what's odd about this is I get so many requests from people who, just like you, they're asking me what I think about it. I don't know why that would be such a topic of concern. You know, like people wondering, well, I wonder what Patrick thinks about that. I'm familiar with it, and it's not my cup of tea as far as, you know, the style or that kind of thing, but I'm all in favor of people trying to help spread the message of Jesus in the Catholic Church. And if there's an effective way of doing it, I'm all in favor of people doing that.
2: Yeah. I just feel that it maybe for the youth it's good, but I feel that it's more like cartoonish, you know, and it's I don't know that it's disrespectful. I'm not sure. That's why I was wondering what your thoughts were.
1: Yeah, well, I mean, as I say, I heard a few seconds of it. Not my cup of tea. It's not, you know, but hey, we all like different things, and there's nothing wrong with that. But all I can say, I'm not here to, you know, give a thumbs up or thumbs down, other than to say, to the extent that there are sincere people out there who are making use of modern tools and technology to try to help others by sharing the faith, I think, as a general principle, that's a good thing. And if it's not your cup of tea, you don't have to listen to it.
2: Yeah, right, exactly. I hear you.
1: Yeah.
2: Okay.
1: That's kind of where I come from. But yeah, we're on the same wavelength.
2: All right.
1: Yeah, thank you, Sue. Appreciate that. Let's go to Connor in Helena, Montana. Hello, Connor.
3: Yes, sir.
1: Yeah, you're on the air.
3: Morning, Patrick. Had a quick question for you. I was talking with some of the guys last night about Matthew 1:16 and the David bloodline.
1: Yeah. You're talking about the genealogy.
3: And I always thought, yeah, and something I should know, but I always thought that we got it through our Blessed Mother and not Saint Joseph. But I feel like I'm wrong. Does it come through Joseph, or does it come through Mary?
1: What's interesting about the two genealogies, because there's one in Luke as well. Have you looked at that one?
3: Right.
1: Yeah. Okay. And so, go ahead.
3: Nope. Talking over you. I'm here to listen.
1: Okay. Thank you. Well, it is somewhat tangled, and they're not identical, and there are different names that are given. Some are the same, but some are different. And so the genealogy, if we wanted just a simple overview, the genealogy that is given through Matthew's gospel is the legal lineage that Jesus has back to King David through his foster father, Saint Joseph. So Jesus, as his legal son, even though not his biological son, his legal lineage is traced through Matthew. Then in Luke's gospel, that's where the more specifically the bloodline lineage is traced through the Blessed Virgin Mary, because he is Our Lady's biological son. Thus, her bloodline, as it's traced in Luke's genealogy, is that, if we want to call it biological or biological or bloodline lineage. That's what that's tracing. And it is a, it has been over the centuries a kind of puzzle for a lot of people trying to figure out, why is it that you've got different names? So in Matthew's genealogy, Jeconiah begat Shealtiel, Shealtiel begat Zerubbabel, but in Luke's gospel it says Neri begat Shealtiel, and Shealtiel begat Zerubbabel. And so I don't have at my fingertips, I mean, if I did, I could try to give it to you, but it would be somewhat long. But there are people who have spent a lot of time, including St. Augustine, by the way, on harmonizing these two genealogies to show that they're not contradictory, and that they do use, one, the legal way of searching the pedigree, and then the bloodline way of searching the pedigree in Luke. If you're interested in something that can take you quite a bit deeper, I would go to the Catholic Encyclopedia online. There, it's available in a number of different places. Just look it up, Catholic Encyclopedia online, and go in the alphabetized section to G for genealogy, and you'll find the article from back in 1915 or 1912 when these were first published. But it would be a popular level scholarly kind of article that will give you really all the details and quotes from the church fathers that will, I think, help you get this sorted out at a deeper level, if that's what you're looking for.
3: Yeah, I mean, I can look into it. That'd be great.
1: Okay. Yeah, that's what I would recommend.
3: Okay.
1: Does that help, Connor? You.
3: So then, yeah. Mm-hmm. So then it would be through St. Joseph here through, what's the word?
1: Legal,
3: I'm looking for?
1: Matthew's genealogy legal, is, yeah, the legal pedigree through his foster father, St. Joseph. Luke's gospel is the bloodline pedigree through Our Lady. That's one easy already way to remember it.
3: Yep. Yep. Okay. Perfect. Thank you, Patrick. And
1: all
3: don't
1: right.
3: work, Mr. Simcoe, too hard today.
1: Well, we'll see about that. There's still time.
3: Thank you, guys.
1: There's plenty of work yet to be done, though. I appreciate your call, yep. Connor. Thank you. Nice chatting with you. Say hello to Rose Casey for me. You're up in Rose Casey territory. All right. Quick time out. This is the Patrick Madrid Show on Relevant Radio and the Relevant Radio app.
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6: Hi, this is Bishop Michael Siss of the Diocese of San Angelo, Texas. 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O Mother of the Word Incarnate, despise not my petitions, but in thy mercy hear and answer me. 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
1: All right, we're back. 888-914-9149. Let's get back to the phones. Virginia in Las Vegas, thank you for calling and welcome.
14: Good morning, Patrick. I was just wondering, I was talking to a friend of mine. I had a dear pet. We're talking about souls. Do animals have souls? And someone said, no, they don't.
1: Well, they do in this sense that they have an immaterial, spiritual, you might say, life force that animates the body of the animal, because after all, when the animal dies, the body's still there. But the animal as such is gone now, because that animating life force that we call a soul has gone. So, yes, the Catholic Church teaches that animals do have souls, but this might be where the precision comes in with your friend. They don't have souls like our souls. We have, as humans, we have rational souls. So we have an intellect and a will. Whereas animals, they operate by instinct and appetite. And they are smart. I mean, think about all the smart animals like dogs and dolphins and other animals that can be incredibly intelligent for an animal. Nonetheless, they don't have that higher cognitive function to be able to abstract things and to be self-aware and to understand categories, etc. I mean, there are different ways of talking about it, but the human soul is a rational soul. So just to juxtapose when an animal dies versus when a human dies, the body and soul separate. Now you have a corpse instead of the person. But that soul, in the case of a human being, continues because it can do things that don't require the body. And that's a significant distinction with animals, that their souls can only do what they do with a body. Vegetation, growth, metabolism, you know, all reproduction, all the things that animals do require the soul to do it. But the soul also can only do those things in that body. So when they separate in death, the soul just stops. It just goes away. It doesn't exist anymore. And that gets to the bigger question of what about animals going to heaven? And that's a never-ending raging debate that people don't seem, you know, they seem very fixed either on one side of it or the other. So we don't have to litigate that. But just strictly speaking, yes, the Catholic Church says animals do have souls. They're just different from ours and not as powerful as ours.
14: So we're not talking about heaven and hell for animals.
1: Well, you'd be surprised how many people, I mean, I've been surprised at times at how defensive and angry some people get at the very thought that their dog would not go to heaven. It offends them. They get angry about it. Okay. I mean, fair enough. I'm not here to argue with anybody. But the consistent teaching on the part of the church and looking at, you know, people like St. Augustine or St. Thomas Aquinas even more specifically are are, I would say, very decisive in explaining why animals don't go to heaven. But not everybody accepts that. And you know what I hear more often than not is, if heaven is going to be a place of happiness, then absolutely my pet's going to be there because my pet makes me happy. But that's not a good argument because, let's see, how about something as important in marriage as sexual activity, sexual intimacy between a husband and a wife? I mean, that's as good as it gets. It's really good, really important, really wonderful, but that's not going to be in heaven. As important as that is, that's not going to be in heaven. Jesus said that in heaven, there will be no marrying or giving in marriage. We'll be like the angels. So whatever will be in heaven will be far better, although it's hard to imagine, but it will be far better than that. So when somebody says, because animals make me happy, therefore animals have to be in heaven because heaven's supposed to be a place of happiness, it doesn't logically follow. It's not a logical argument, certainly not a theological argument. But I know you didn't call to talk about will animals go to heaven, but since you mentioned it, usually that's the way it tends to pivot. Or another way is they'll say, well, look, it says in the Bible that, you know, in the eternal kingdom, the lion will lay down with the lamb. Look, it mentions animals. Or the child will put his hand on the adder's nest and not be harmed, or the adder's den, I guess. And so without going into all the exhaustive ways of understanding that, that's another way that sometimes people argue. And I have just found that people have very firm views that are, and they're very unlikely to change their view on these issues, either on one side or the other.
14: Okay, I guess I'll just have to wait and see when I get to heaven.
1: Yeah, same here.
14: Okay.
1: And just think, St. Thomas Aquinas, when you get to heaven, you can look him up and say, hey, you were right, St. Thomas, or haha, joke's on you. Look at all these animals, St. Thomas. You said there wouldn't be any here, and look at them. But I have a feeling he's right about this.
14: Probably. Well, thank you so much.
1: You got it. Thanks, Virginia. How about Ronnie now in Brooklyn? Good morning, Ronnie.
15: Good morning, Patrick. I spoke to you many times before in the past, and I have nothing specific to say, except that everything you speak about is the God's honest truth, because you speak with sincerity in your heart, and you don't have that on your own. God gave this gift to you, and He gave us all His children. We are all His children. He gave us all gifts that, you know, like St. Paul has says, the body is composed of many parts, and if you lose one part, you know, the body is sad. And we have to consider all our parts, and that's like the church. The church is composed of many parts, of the living stones that Christ preordained. And it's not the brick and mortar of a church that makes it a dwelling, or a sacred dwelling. We are His sacred dwelling. He dwells within us because we are all born of His Holy Spirit. And I just want to give people out there the truth of Christ, our Father in heaven. He didn't buy us with gold and silver or from His overflow of riches. He bought us with Himself, His own precious blood, that nobody on the face of the earth ever suffered like Him. I don't care if you came back from the army with no legs or whatever. I don't care if you have cancer or you have leprosy or whatever disease you have. You just give it to God, because God didn't want the world to be this way. But being that it is this way, He's going to take the bad parts of our life, the pains and the suffering, whether it's emotional, whether it's physical, and He's going to turn it into good. Because only God could do the impossible. If you read the scriptures from the beginning to the end, from Genesis all the way to Revelation, you'll find that God took the weakest things of this world and the most
16: keep going
15: abandoned people of this world and made them into something great. Because He is the main force, and His force is love.
16: Keep
15: nobody
16: going.
15: Can conquer love.
16: Keep going.
15: And that's all I have to say to give your patrons who listen to you the courage to believe your words, because you don't speak of your own. God's given you the words to say, and the
16: keep
15: words you
16: going.
15: Say are Christ's words, because He is the word. And we say it at Mass, we say, I'm not
16: keep
15: worthy to enter under my tent, but just say the word, and my soul shall be healed. And that's the whole story in a nutshell.
16: Keep
15: His
16: going.
15: Word is, will heal us.
16: Keep going.
15: For Patrick?
1: Yeah. I know, I'm all ears, Ronnie.
15: I told you you're a saint, and you doubted me. Don't doubt it. You are a saint.
16: Keep going.
15: All his children are saints.
1: You're a very kind man.
15: And our Blessed Mother loves us as much as she loves our infant Christ. That's how much she loves us. Even though, what do you think, God doesn't know we falter and have sins and have doubts and fears? And he knew this before he made the earth.
17: Yes.
15: We are his greatest creation. Let people got to know this. He knows we're talking to each other right now because he preordained this time that I'm talking to you right now from eternity. That's how people don't realize how great he is. The air we're sucking in, the air we're breathing, that's his Holy Spirit. Every person or every living thing on the face of the earth that breathes in air, this is Christ's air. This is his spirit. He breathes life into us and all living things. He is so magnificent. You could study a plant. You could study a plant forever and still not find all the attributes of a plant or a bug or an insect. He's made everything so intricate
1: that's true.
15: Like the song says, "Amazing Grace." After we've been there for 10,000 years, it'd be like as if we just begun.
17: Yes,
15: you understand this?
16: Keep going.
15: His ways are so higher than our ways, and his love is so tremendous, and his mercy and his grace, like St. Paul says, take this hurt away from me, this pain away from me. And Christ said this. He says, my grace is sufficient for you. And as a matter of fact, that's what he's telling us.
18: He's not going to take away the pain.
15: The pain has a meaning, because why do you think Christ was in such pain and suffering, and his Blessed Virgin Mary? Because it has a meaning. His greatest saints on the face of the earth suffered more than anybody could imagine.
16: Keep going.
15: And you know this as a fact.
16: Keep going.
15: And he will make this earth new again. He will take like an old garment. He will take off the old skin, the old garment, and make it new. And that's his profession. He from the grave, he came back to life. And that life is, he is the, when he raised Lazarus from the dead, he told the people before he raised Lazarus and Martha and Mary, they doubted him. They said, how come you didn't come and save our brother? Because he purposely waited 4 days to make sure he was dead. And he told the crowd before he said anything, he says, God always hears me, and God hears me all the time.
17: Yes.
15: I want you people to hear, to know that whatever I say, God does. And that's when he called Lazarus out of the grave. And with one word, when Peter walked on the water, Peter, keep your eye
1: Three
15: on
1: words,
15: me, Christ
1: but...
15: says. Keep your eye on me. Don't look at the world, or don't look at the raging sea and the raging storm around you. Just keep your eye on Christ.
16: Keep going.
15: We all go into raging storms, especially on this earth, because this earth is not run by his precepts
16: right now
15: because of Adam and Eve's sin. He knew they were going to sin, but it's run by the devil right now, and we're anti lies. We're God's people. We only follow Christ because he made the universe. He made us. We're his sons and daughters, every one of us. And he knows what's right. And he prevails. And his victory's already won. Anyway, maybe I said
16: keep going.
1: Wow. Patrick, Ronnie, thank you. Yeah.
15: By the way, don't
1: set up. God bless you, sir. No.
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21: 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Southern California is about to feel the effects of Hurricane Polo. Tammy Trujillo reports.
22: The hurricane's expected to make landfall over central Baja California late Monday, but forecasters say we'll start to see swells here late on Sunday. That raises the potential for elevated surf, coastal flooding, and significant beach erosion through the early part of next week. The National Weather Service says Long Beach, Seal Beach, Avalon, and Malibu are among the areas that could be hardest hit. Meanwhile, Hurricane Odalis is also churning off central Mexico and could send a smaller southwest swell our way as early as next Thursday night. I'm Tammy Trujillo.
21: Pope Leo has arrived in France, where he's scheduled to visit the cities of Paris, Lourdes, and Metz as part of a 4-day visit. Ross Cullen reports from Paris that the pontiff is expected to address some sensitive topics.
0: We've seen the enshrinement of the right to access an abortion into the French constitution. We've seen the legalization this year of assisted dying. Both of those are problematic issues for the church. The pontiff will also be meeting survivors of clerical abuse while he's here.
17: Today, Pope Leo is presiding over a traditional evening prayer service at Paris's Notre Dame Cathedral, becoming the first pope to visit since a 2019 fire nearly destroyed the iconic church. Around 600,000 people have already signed up to attend an outdoor mass in central Paris tomorrow. Today, 9/25, is 9-to-5 day in honor of the late Dolly Parton. Not only is it Dolly Day in Nashville, but California has also designated September 25th as Dolly Parton Day. In New York City, Manhattan's borough president has proclaimed it today Dolly Parton Appreciation Day in honor of the late country music star's contributions to humanity. I'm Mary Graham for listener-supported Relevant Radio.
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1: What do you say we keep going, Cyrus?
26: Huh? Keep going.
1: I think we should. We'll keep going. 888-914-9149. Call that number. I'd love to get you on the air with your comment or question. Let's go to Maria in Long Island. Hi, Maria.
27: Good morning, Patrick. Thank you for
1: Good
27: taking
1: morning.
27: My call.
1: You're welcome.
27: So I had a conversation with one of my Jewish friends. And the topic of Queen Esther came up. And so he was curious and asked
1: Queen
27: me...
1: Queen Esther? Is that what you said?
27: Yes, Queen Esther.
1: Okay.
27: And Queen Esther, he asked me, oh, you know, I remember... he asked me, like, what do you read for Queen Esther? And I remember there was a reading back during Lent. And I shared with him chapter 12 of Queen Esther from the Bible. And
1: you
27: then
1: mean the
27: he.
1: The Book of Esther, is that what you're referring to?
27: Yes, yes. The Book of Esther, okay. Chapter 12.
1: Okay.
27: And gotcha. Then he got back to me and said, there is no chapter 12. There are only 10 chapters. This is like verbatim what he sent me, okay? So he said, what you sent me. Quotes.
1: I can tell you the answer. I know. I already know what the question is. But I could tell you if you don't. If you.
27: Yeah. Please. Okay.
1: So in the Septuagint version of the Bible, which is the Greek translation that was translated roughly 300 years before the time of Jesus, the Greek version of Esther is longer than the Hebrew original, or at least the Hebrew. Let's just say the Hebrew original. So. That's the discrepancy, is that in the Catholic Bible, we have the longer version of Esther. In his Protestant Bible, assuming he's Protestant, he has the shorter version of Esther. That's the long and the short of it amounts to that. So that's why he says there's no chapter 12 in the Book of Esther.
27: No, he's Jewish, and he said that there are only 10 chapters in the book, which right. I assume... the Torah, And he also said that the text refers to the Lord and God minus without the O, right? And then there is no mention of the Lord or God in the book. In fact, one of the outstanding things about Megillah Esther is that there is absolutely no mention of God in it at all. God, you know, without the O's in all of this, is completely hidden, which is one of the reasons of the play on the word Esther, which means hidden. God's presence is hidden in nature and chance. So, I just, you know, I thought of asking you about this discrepancy and, you know, what I can offer.
1: That God is not mentioned, is that what you mean?
27: Yeah, he said that God is not mentioned in the text, like in the Megillah.
1: I understand. Well, yeah. I mean, the same could be also said of the Song of Songs, and God is not mentioned there either. So he has that in his Bible. But I'm not really sure what your question is. Maybe I've missed something. Your question is, or maybe you can just frame it for
27: me. So there are two discrepancies. So my question really is, like, what is causing the discrepancy? He's Jewish, so I think when he says the book, he's referring to Torah. And then he said that they only have 10 chapters. And he could not understand why the book of Esther that I shared him, chapter 12, you know, is past the number of chapters in their book. And also he's saying that in Megillah Esther, there is no mention of God because God is hidden in that story.
1: Okay. Well, I guess what I would say is something of a repetition of what I was saying earlier. The reason that he says there are no other chapters beyond chapter 10 is because he's got the shorter version of the book of Esther. We have the longer version of the book of Esther. So that's the simple answer to that question. Now we could discuss, you know, why does he have the shorter version? Why do the Jewish Bibles have the shorter version and the Septuagint-based Catholic Bibles have the longer version? That's a separate discussion. But that's really the answer to that issue. You see.
27: Okay.
1: Now,
27: so it's a matter of the versions, the different versions, right?
1: Precisely. Mm-hmm. Yeah.
27: Okay.
1: So when, just a little background might be useful here. So up until the time of Jesus, there was no, and even to some extent after the time of Jesus for another generation or so, there was no sense among the Jews that the canon of the Bible was closed. That there wouldn't necessarily be more inspired canonized scripture. Well, it would become canonized, but there was no sense that the canon of the scripture was closed. That began to change after the destruction of Jerusalem in the year 70, in which now that the church had been in existence for roughly a generation, this is where the New Testament era is really in high gear in the epistles of St. Paul and the other apostolic writers, the four Gospels, etc. So one of the things that the church took up was which books belong in the canon of the Bible. You know, which of these books do we accept? And that became a more pressing issue in subsequent generations when the canon was actually defined and closed, 73 books total. But that didn't really exist at that time. But what did happen was that the rabbis, in the aftermath of the destruction of Jerusalem by the Romans in the year 70, they, you might say, pardon me, they were extremely traumatized by yet again a foreign invader, not only taking the liberties that it did with this occupied territory, but also slaughtering so many Jews, and in particular defiling the temple with the abomination of desolation, which seems to have been an idol of Caesar that was placed in the Holy of Holies, in the very altar, or in the very center, rather, of the temple. So they were traumatized by this. So as they considered the Septuagint version of the Bible, which was translated into Greek, as I say, about 300 years before the time of Christ, they did not want to even imagine that God could have inspired or would inspire sacred scripture in a pagan tongue, meaning Greek. Mm-hmm. And so some of the deliberations involved, we can't find Greek as the earliest version of some of these we call them Old Testament. For them, they were just biblical books. And so mm-hmm. when you had a book like the longer version of Esther, etc., and the other books that they said, well, there is no early version of this in Hebrew, they rejected those books not because of what was in them, not because of the theological statements, etc., but because they thought that the fact that it seems to originally have been composed in Greek means it can't be inspired, because God wouldn't use a pagan tongue to inspire scripture. That had a lot mm-hmm. to do with their reasons for rejecting those books. We call them the deuterocanonical books, the longer part of Esther, the book of Judith and Baruch and Tobit and 1st and 2nd Maccabees, etc. That was part of all that. And one thing to remember, too, is that the authority to make determinations had passed out of the hands of the rabbis and now was in the hands of the apostles. The church now has the authority to make those decisions ultimately, which it did. But, of course, the rabbis in those days who didn't believe in Jesus, they didn't know about that or even care about that. So we have to take into account what was their thought process as they deliberated. But that really is, as I think you'll see, that's the fundamental difference here, is he's using that Jewish version of Esther that is shorter than the Septuagint version.
27: Yeah. Okay, makes sense. Thank you so much, Patrick.
1: Yeah,
27: I have something to relate.
1: Yeah, fair enough.
27: All right.
1: I appreciate that. Thank you for the call. Let's go next to Sam in Arizona. Hi, Sam.
2: Hello there. Okay, can you hear me okay?
1: I certainly can.
2: All righty. So I'm 64. I'm recently converted 2 years ago. And
1: congratulations.
2: Thank you. So before all that, I was really never outwardly Christian. In fact, I was just, regular Protestant. My issue is with my lifelong friends of over 50 years, way over 50 years, to a man, they're all fallen away Catholics, because I went to Catholic school. So these are the guys that I know. And so they either don't go to church at all, mass at all, or they are at some Protestant church, down the street. And that bit of background right there, I've got friends and some family who are married and divorced, and over and over again. And now one of them, a particular friend, so he married a Catholic girl, divorced her, got married again outside the church, got another divorce, and now he's shacking up with his girlfriend. And, well, this all brought to mind the sermon we heard a couple weeks ago or a week or so ago about, we have to mention this to them, say, hey, you got to change your ways, otherwise we share in their sin, if I'm understanding that correctly. So I need to, if you could give me a little direction about how to approach this with them, and, an opening sentence to start with. These guys have seen me at my worst, we were adolescents and teenagers and young men together. And so, we were all doing what young guys do. And so I kind of see myself as not having any cred.
1: If I could frame how I'm understanding your question, correct me if I'm wrong, is you're asking if you have an obligation to try to evangelize them or try to admonish them. Is that right?
3: Yes, warn them about adultery because they're in invalid marriages and yeah. that their soul is in danger. And that's what I took away from homilies, that if I don't warn them about they're going to fall into a pit, I'm going to answer for their sins if they die in their sins.
1: Yeah, that is true to a certain extent, no doubt. And that, I would say the pivot point for that, Sam, is that to the extent you have standing in an opportunity that is appropriate, that you should take that opportunity, even if they shoot you down. You don't have an absolute obligation to say those things or to talk about those things with every single last person. You know, if I were you, I would not go, you know, elbowing your way into a biker bar and start telling them why they're on their way to hell. I wouldn't recommend that because you don't have that obligation to do that. But in the case of your friends or family where there is some standing and an opportunity even, you know, they like you, they trust you, you're a friend, etc. You have an in that makes it even more not only conducive but also more, you might say, obligatory to speak the truth in love to them and see what happens. But it may be that you're thinking of a particular passage in the Old Testament. It's one of these, there are actually two sections, very powerful. One's in Ezekiel 3, the other's in Ezekiel 33, and they're very similar to what they say. So in Ezekiel 3:17, Son of man, I have made you a watchman for the house of Israel. Whenever you hear a word from my mouth, you shall give them warning from me. If I say to the wicked, you shall surely die, and you give him no warning, nor speak to warn the wicked from his wicked way in order to save his life, that wicked man shall die in his iniquity, but his blood I will require at your hand. But if you warn the wicked, and he does not turn away from his wickedness or from his wicked way, he shall die in his iniquity, but you will have saved your life. So this is the proverbial watchman, as it's described. And the watchman's duty in this context is to warn those people who are in danger because of their sins. So it is indeed a biblical principle, no doubt. And there are indeed opportunities where we do have a responsibility to speak. It could be a sin of omission if you had an opportunity to speak and there was a reason for you to do so and you didn't do so. But it's not absolute. So I would just say temper that with you do the best you can. You speak the truth in love. Don't shy away from it. But you also don't have to go to war over it. And you don't have to become the morality police with your friends because they probably will cease being your friends and no longer listen to you. So those are some thoughts off the cuff. Any thoughts on that, Edward? Oh, you know what? I apologize. I said Edward. I meant I meant Sam.
3: Sam from
1: Forgive
3: Arizona.
1: Me, Sam. Yeah,
3: no
1: yeah.
3: Worries.
1: Sorry about that, Sam.
3: Okay, yes, that does. Give me some clarification because, you know, Ezekiel 3:17 is exactly what, you know, was mentioned at the on the homily.
1: Oh,
3: and
1: okay.
3: So I guess I can just softly say, hey, by the way, you know, you know, well, I really don't know how to frame that with these guys, you know, and I want to keep them as friends, but I also don't want them to go to hell. I don't want me to go to hell. Mm-hmm. And another thing that I would, you know, in this vein is like, you know, I've heard on, in scripture and in homilies and stuff, you know, people that, you know, keep company with adulterers, you know, are in sin. And so I'm wondering, do we still hang out with them? Or is that like, do we kind of let the relationship die? I'm kind of confused about that one.
1: Yeah, well, I mean, that's another one that is important to take into account as well, because sometimes the old man and the old life and the old ways have to be jettisoned. And the old friends have to be jettisoned because it's not conducive to a life in Christ. And that's probably true for most of us. I know it's true for me, you know, that when you grow up and you wise up and you take your faith more seriously, you realize that just there are things I have to leave behind, and some people too, if they were part of that. You have to press forward. So that would be the first thing. I would also say that where St. Paul, he talks about in more than one place, but he talks about like a list of sins that will exclude somebody from the kingdom of heaven. And, you know, it's a fairly long list, but he concludes

0: and such were some of you. But you were washed, you were sanctified, you were justified in the name of the Lord Jesus Christ and in the Spirit of our God. So what I find striking about that passage is that these very Christians, some of whom would go on to be martyrs and saints, they used to live that way. And you know, it's no different now than it was then. I mean, most people have to go through some type of conversion later in life, or at least when they turn away from things in their youth. But that's where I think there's a passage. This is a passage that you could even share with them and just say, what do you think about this passage? And the people who, to whom he's addressing this statement, they themselves had to turn away from these things. What do you think about that? That could be just a simple open-ended question, you know?
1: Yeah, okay. The ones that hurt, I'm going to use that. And so the ones that, you know, have gone to like the non-denominational churches, though, they say, well, you know, I'm divorced, it's okay. They don't, the exhaustive, the Catholic viewpoint on divorce is like, it's not allowed. It is not allowed only in the case of invalid marriage, you know, such as marrying your stepsister or your stepmother, things like that.
0: You know? Right. Or if the marriage itself is invalid for some other reason. That could be one reason, that's true. But that's in Matthew 19, where Jesus says...
1: Yeah, I don't think any of these guys got annulled. I mean, the one in my particular friend who, you know, married a Catholic girl, divorced her, and all that... I have some other friends that are just got married on a beat. And
0: it's not uncommon. Do the best you can, Sam. Speak the truth in love. Look for opportunities. And ask God to give you the grace to know what to say in the moment. Thank you.
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1: Okay, moving and grooving here on the Patrick Madrid Show. Let's go next to Edward in Wisconsin. Hello, Edward.
4: Hi, Patrick. Hi. I enjoy the show. You and Cyrus do great work.
1: Thank you.
4: You're welcome. I would first like to comment that I'm pretty sure that animals not being in heaven is complete nonsense. Our Lord, I look around at the world around me and all the beauty, whether it's forests, mountains, deserts, or, you know, and of course, just like there's going to be trees and grass in heaven, there'll be animals. Whether or not Mr. Whiskers is personally there, that I don't know, but so that's my two cents on that topic. Oh, and I would like to remind you that St. Thomas Aquinas on his deathbed made the comment that it was all just straw. So I mean, he himself was like, I had it all wrong, or I wasn't close.
1: Yeah, let's start there. That's the opposite of what St. Thomas meant when he was heard to say that. Because he said it in response to the Lord's statement, which is, Thomas, you have written well of me. So the Lord was extolling the truthfulness, the truth, the clarity of what St. Thomas had written. And so because he was granted in some manner that we don't fully we don't know exactly what it was that he saw, but he was able to see in the light of God's eternal truth the, you might say, the paltry way in which he was expressing these august truths. God himself approved of what he wrote, and St. Thomas, by saying it is all straw, was understood to mean that by comparison to the reality of the truth itself, my effort, my poor efforts to try to capture that are as if they were straw. That's what that meant. He certainly did not mean, nor did anyone even understand him to mean, that he was repudiating the things that he wrote. That's number one. Number two, at the Council of Trent, the assembled church fathers at the council, which met over many different sessions over years, on the high altar in the church in which the council met, they had an open copy of the Holy Bible on the altar. Next to it, an open copy of the Summa Theologiae by St. Thomas Aquinas as a way to demonstrate the council's commitment to the Thomistic approach to theology and philosophy. So the church never held the view that St. Thomas, you know, had repudiated the things that he said. He was incorrect, for example, in his non-acceptance of the Immaculate Conception of the Blessed Virgin Mary from the moment of her conception. He believed that that took place after what was called ensoulment, 40 days later. Sometimes people will point to that as an example. It's an imprecision on his part because he was working with, you know, 14th century, 15th century science, medical science, which was incomplete. But in any case, your thesis is incorrect on that point. But if you wish to believe that there are animals in heaven, I'm not here to stop you from it. I'm not here to argue with you about it. If you don't accept the things that the church says on that point, that's fair enough. It doesn't bother me if that's how you feel.
4: Well, I did not mean to. My intention was not to say that what Thomas Aquinas taught in the Summa was repudiated. That wasn't what I meant.
1: Well,
4: it's just that.
1: But you did say that You did say he got it all wrong. You did say that.
4: No, no. That's not what I'm saying.
1: Yeah, yeah, you did. Okay. All right.
4: But
1: What is your view? I'm happy to hear it. What is the view then?
4: All right. Just a quick question. I recall about a week or two ago, a young lady called in, a child, and you told her that there would be food in heaven. And it struck me, and earlier today, you mentioned the very topic of the marital act and how that will not be in heaven. And it struck me at the time when I listened to that conversation with the young lady regarding food, that all the reasons, all the logic you applied to that could also be equally applied to the marital act. And at this point, I'll let you kind of speak to that, and I'll hang up, and I'll just...
1: Oh, you don't have to hang up. I mean, unless you got to get going, but...
4: Well, my intention isn't to, like, argue one way or the other. It just seemed like a bit of a logical inconsistency to me, and so perhaps there's a distinction that I'm failing to grasp. You know,
1: no problem.
4: Food is necessary for nourishment, which we will not need in heaven.
1: I think I can explain it.
4: Creation.
1: I think I can explain it. So there is a subtle but important difference, and it also extends to the question of animals even more so. So on the issue of food, as such, it will not be needed, of course, because the body will not need to metabolize and nutrify, etc. We'll have glorified bodies. But food is proper to the body unto itself, both for metabolism but also for enjoyment. So for the pleasure that we derive from eating food. I mean, we all know how good comfort food can taste, right? Sexual procreation is not necessary for the body to survive. So it is proper to the body. It is an important aspect of human nature because we procreate, unlike the angels. But you can live your entire life without ever having sex. You can't live your entire life without ever eating. So the food is proper to the body in a way beyond sex being proper to the body. But even further away now is the category of animals. So if we wanted to consider what you're describing here and look at, well, then does this somehow mean that animals would be necessary even less so? Because not having an animal, not owning an animal, you know, or however else we might make use of animals, is not necessary for human life. It's common in human life, but not necessary. Food is necessary. So anyway, those are just some minor distinctions that might be useful to consider this. As I say, Edward, I'm not here to browbeat anybody into accepting St. Thomas's position on the, you know, whether animals can go to heaven. I hold that view, and I'm convinced that his view is correct, but I don't want to go to war with anybody over it because, you know, as I say, some people, they're just, for them, that is not something they're willing to entertain or consider.
4: Well, thank you for the distinction between food and sex. That was one I had not considered, so I appreciate that. As a follow-up, will heaven just be, for lack of a better term, like a void outside of, like, it'll just be filled with God? It won't be, like, won't there be trees and grass and fields of flowers and forests?
1: You know, I don't know. I don't claim to know. I will share with you what I think the answer is, and if you be patient with me, I'd like to develop it a little bit. I think, number one, that if you could try to imagine explaining to a baby in the womb before it's born, how would you explain to that unborn child falling in love, going to the beach, swimming in the ocean, fireworks, hamburgers, the thrill of seeing your football team score a touchdown in the big game, you know, all of the things that we in this life experience How could you explain that to a baby in the womb who only knows that very small, dark, comfortable, but very extremely limited place? My thesis is you couldn't. There'd be no way to put it into words. You couldn't explain it to the child like that. And yet, when the baby is born and begins his life and begins, as he grows up, to experience these different things, the love of his parents, his mother cooing and kissing him, his first bath, learning to ride a bicycle, all those things, he will do all those things, but there would have been no way to explain it to him before he was born. And so this is my thesis, Edward. Thank you for your patience. I believe, based upon the biblical data, etc., that the leap from the womb into this life is nothing compared to the leap from this life into eternity, meaning that what we will see and do and experience in the life to come in heaven is so far beyond and so much greater than what we experience in this life, and it will be far more than the leap between the womb and this life. And therefore, could there be grass and trees and animals and tacos and bowling and stuff in heaven? I mean, I don't think so, for this reason. What we're going to have there is so much more and better that the last thing we'll be thinking about would be kind of like, you know, let's say when a woman grows up and she's a successful mom and wife and she's running a busy household and she's got so many wonderful things in her life. I mean, the last thing she's thinking about is Barbies. When she was 5, 6, 7 years old, Barbies were her world. She loved Barbies, and that's what she wanted to play with. But now she doesn't care about them because they don't matter anymore. There are so many more important things now that she would rather be focusing on. And I know I'm using analogies, but to me, I find them helpful in trying to explain the way I look at it. And again, not trying to browbeat you in any way, but that's the way I look at it.
4: It seems to me that since us people, we were made in the image and likeness of God, mm-hmm. of course, we're nowhere near God. We're not even a fraction of his glory. Right. Just like I have an inkling of what God's love is for me based on the love my father has mm-hmm. and has shown me through my life, and the love I feel for my children. I have just the barest, smallest modicum of understanding of what God's love like is for me. And in that way, also his natural world, all the beauty he's created here for us, is just a small taste of the beauty and wonder that awaits us in paradise. So I don't know. To my mind, it's very logical that grass, wildflowers, trees, mountains are also in heaven. It's just they're beyond understanding. They're so much more grand, so much more beautiful. And to follow that logic, of course, there'll be butterflies and hummingbirds and herds of bison grazing over a vast prairie, and all the things that add beauty and wonder. That's just my logic on it. That's what I truly believe in. You know, it's not always, logic and our hearts together. It takes both, and there's a balance. Go ahead.
1: I think if I could differentiate, I do have to take a break in a second, but if I could differentiate, I think maybe the way in which I'm approaching it and the way in which you're approaching it would be this, that your perception of it is more of the same, but way better. My perception of it is it's not going to be more of the same. It's going to be something more and different and better, that the beautiful things that we experience now in the natural world, as good as they are, as great as they are, The things in heaven that await us, how did St. Paul put it, you know, that eye has not seen, nor has ear heard, nor has it even entered into the mind of the thoughts of man, those things that God has prepared for those who love him, that there, it's so incomprehensible to the limited human mind in this life that he couldn't even put it into words. Whereas if your theory is correct, and, you know, I'm not here to argue, we're just here two guys talking, you know, but then he might have said, you know, think of the beautiful mountains and trees and bison. It's going to be more of that and even better. But he doesn't say that. He says it's going to be beyond everything that we experience in this life. So I'll give you the last word, Edward, but then I have to take a quick break.
4: I don't have much as far as the last word, other than thank you for what you guys do there at Relevant Radio. I appreciate you.
1: Thank you. We wouldn't be here if it weren't for you listening. So thank you for that, Edward. Great conversation. I hope you'll call me again, and I'll be right back.

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2: This is Archbishop Alexander Sample of the Archdiocese of Portland in Oregon. Let us pray. Remember, O most gracious Virgin Mary, that never was it known that anyone who fled to thy protection, implored thy help, or sought thy intercession was left unaided. Inspired with this confidence, I fly to thee, O Virgin of virgins, my mother. To thee do I come, before thee I stand, sinful and sorrowful. O Mother of the Word Incarnate, despise not my petitions, but in thy mercy hear and answer me. Amen.
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3: All right, we are back. The number is 888-914-9149. How about Caleb in Auburn, Indiana? Good morning, Caleb.
7: Hello, can you hear me?
3: Yes, I can. Good morning.
7: So I had an odd question. It's pretty quick, too. So that lady who was speaking about animals up in heaven, or No, she was just talking about animals with a soul. Right. And I can acknowledge that, yes, animals do have a soul, but they don't have the Holy Spirit to abide in God as we do.
3: Right.
7: So my question came, there are animals in the Bible that have shown cognitive function for communication, like the donkey, and There are other animals that show love within the Bible. They have that intelligence. So I was wondering, because, okay, correct me if I'm wrong about the person, but St. Francis of Assisi went to go and preach to all of creation. I was wondering how that fit into the gospel message, because that's what he preached.
3: Yeah. I remember seeing, I mean, we probably have all seen them, like, statues or even pictures of like Saint Francis, like preaching to a bunch of fish who are poking their heads up above the water to listen to him, or Forest animals that are paying attention to him. Is that what you have in mind when you're saying that?
7: Yes, because I was kind of confused about why creation wouldn't need the gospel message if there is not a place abiding in God, which I can also acknowledge that there is not.
3: Yeah. For animals specifically, is that what you mean?
7: Yes, yeah.
3: Okay, I'm not in any way whatsoever an expert or even necessarily all that proficient in the details of the life of St. Francis of Assisi. Yeah, but my impression as an, you know, an armchair amateur commentator on that issue would be, I think we would have to separate the hagiography, although it's not strictly speaking all in writing, but the legend of the real St. Francis of Assisi, who was a real person who really did, and you know, miraculous yes. things. But I think there may be some legend that has grown up around him. I'm aware that he was known to have preached a sermon to birds. Now, yeah. were the birds actually listening to him? I mean, were they actually capable of perceiving anything he was saying? I think the answer would have to be no. But onlookers saw him sort of addressing nature about God. And then to extrapolate...
7: That's, that's where my acknowledgement of the donkey speaking to... Oh, man. I can't really remember the biblical...
3: Well, that's more likely St. Anthony of Padua. Where he now, I'm not. It's not to say that maybe St. Francis of Assisi didn't have some incident like that, but I'm thinking of an incident in the life of St. Anthony where a scoffer who was deriding the Catholic belief. I don't remember if he was Jewish or what his background was, but that this idea of the real presence, and so in that case. St. Anthony made use of a donkey in this way by saying to the scoffer, keep your donkey penned up.
7: It was the story of the king going off to another kingdom and a angel.
3: Oh, are you talking about Balaam? Balaam's ass?
7: I believe so.
3: In the Bible?
7: Yes.
3: Oh, okay. I thought you were connecting it with... All right. I thought you were connecting it with St. Francis of Assisi. Okay, my mistake.
7: Where that donkey actually showed a personality and a conception of the world.
3: Yeah. What happened there?
7: It's a little odd that there's no understanding.
3: Right. What happened there, that's in Numbers, the book of Numbers. And what happened was that there was an angel barring the path that Balaam, riding on this donkey, he wanted to go in that direction. And the donkey would not go. The donkey, you know, was a donkey. But what's miraculous about that is that he perceived the presence of this angel blocking the path, and that that this man who, in other words, in a way, it was kind of like the donkey was smarter than the man in that case.
7: Yes,
3: is that what you're thinking
7: that's
3: of?
7: That's what I was saying, that cognitive function.
3: Okay, right. Yeah, but he was, and he actually spoke. That's the wild thing about that story, is that God made this animal speak. Now, does that mean that the donkey did have any kind of rational soul? I think the answer would have to be no. But he made use of this dumb animal, and I don't mean dumb in a like, oh, stupid. Dumb as in you can't speak. That's an archaic way of saying that you're mute. Okay.
7: So you don't think that the terms that the donkey used, or even the phrasing, came from the donkey's conscience?
3: Yeah, I think it was a miracle that was all the more startling, because here's a donkey who can't think at that level speaking, and this is you know, to get Balaam's attention.
7: Okay, so if I could kind of prelib, it's the Lord allowed that cognitive function in the moment to go through with all that, to think and to rationalize and then to speak.
3: Well, no, I don't. That's not what I would say. I would say something less than that. I would say that it gave the appearance that the donkey had cognitive capabilities that he didn't really have. and that the miracle was that not that he turned him into a quasi-human intellect for a moment to speak and then turn him back into a donkey, but that he remained a donkey all along, but that... let me give you an example. Remember how Jesus says in his commentary about the destruction of Jerusalem, woe to those who were alive in those days, and all that. And he says even these rocks would cry out. Now, obviously, a rock can't think. A rock has no capability of doing any of those things. It's just a rock. But yet the Lord speaks about the rocks as if they could cry out, as a figure of speech, which is not precisely the same parallel with the donkey, in this passage, but it seems like that might be an interesting parallel to consider, that the rocks are never going to speak, and the rocks will never become intelligent for a moment to speak, and then they go back to being rocks again. So it is fascinating. I don't for a moment discourage anybody from thinking about these things. It's very, very fascinating things to consider.
7: Yeah, it's one of those things where it doesn't, one way or another, it doesn't affect salvation. So why not theorize,
3: You're right. Speculative theology can be a lot of fun, as long as we remember that it is speculative. And we ultimately, at some point, have to say, well, I guess we'll find out for sure when we get there.
7: Yes. Well, I got to hang up. Thank you so much for your answer.
3: I appreciate our conversation. Thank you for that. Let's go to Keith next in Harrisburg, PA. Good morning, Keith. Let's see if we have Keith. Looks like we have Keith. Calling Keith. Keith in Harrisburg.
8: I got a bad feeling about this.
3: Hi there. All right. How about this? Charles in charge. Pick up with Keith. We'll get him sorted and we'll come back. Let's go to Alicia now in Mission, Texas, or Alicia. I don't know how you pronounce it, but good morning and welcome.
9: It's Alicia. Thank you.
3: Alicia, welcome.
9: Yes. Thank you. So I converted like 30 years ago, and I go to Mass. And recently, during the act of faith, the act of adoration, you know, when we say, my Lord, my God, everybody says it out loud, the entire congregation. But my friend turns to me and she's like, you're not supposed to do it out loud. And I'm like, So I asked Father Phil, and he says that he really didn't know. But if the Vatican said something during the, the pontiff of Father Francis, that then I should obey and just say it in my heart. So
3: I think it's customary to say it, or you could whisper it. I mean, I know that that's not uncommon for people to whisper it. First of all, you don't have to say it. It's not required. It's not part of the Mass. It's not prescribed, in other words. But it is a worthy acclamation. In fact, as I remember in the Handbook of Indulgences, there's actually an indulgence granted at the moment of consecration for those who say with faith, my Lord and my God. So it is recognized as a very beautiful, worthy thing. Because, of course, it's the words of St. Thomas the Apostle. But my view is that it... Pardon me?
9: Personally, I want to shout it out as loud as I can.
3: Yeah, I wouldn't do that.
9: No.
3: Because, everybody is praying in their own way. And that's a moment of great personal intimacy with the Lord. And so any kind of private prayer, any acclamation like that should be done interiorly or very, very quietly so you don't distract your neighbor. But to do it out loud, no, that's not a custom in the church for everybody to say it out loud. It's certainly not part of the Mass rubrics.
9: Maybe because we're like close to the border and the culture, us Mexican, right? It's really loud. Everybody says it, my Lord and my God, and it's beautiful. But my friend called my attention, and when she did, it kind of hurt,
3: How so?
9: Like, I want to say it. I've been doing it for 30 years, so regularly, and I say it, my Lord, my God, I, you know. And now it's like, don't say it. It's like, okay.
3: Well, maybe there's a disconnect here. The church extols it as a good thing to say, but it doesn't require that anybody say it. You don't have to say it. But if you do, so much the better. But I think the part of balancing here is, because this is not something that everybody in the church is required to do, or that even everybody in the church necessarily, outside of that parish maybe, is doing, that out of respect and consideration for other people who are trying to meditate in their own way, if somebody is loudly saying this, it is a distraction for other people.
9: Yes.
3: That's all. But it doesn't mean you can't say it. I think it's a beautiful thing, a good thing to say, you know?
9: Thank you. Thank you so much.
3: You're welcome. God bless you. All right. Wow. 2 hours done, 1 hour to go. We'll start that hour in just a moment. So if you'd like to be on the air with your comments or question, I'm waiting for your call. The number is 888-914-9149. And emails go to patrick@relevantradio.com.
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12: 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Today is the final day of the summit between President Trump and Chinese President Xi Jinping in Washington, D.C. The United States and China have reached agreements on trade, marking new progress in negotiations between the world's two largest economies. U.S. Trade Representative Jamison Greer told CNBC that the nations have reached agreements on goods, including U.S. agricultural products, medical devices, and Chinese consumer goods that are considered non-sensitive. Greer added the Trump administration will release more details about the deals on Monday. Fat Bear Week is back at an Alaska national park, where 16 supersized brown bears are competing for the title of the 2026 Fattest Bear. Monica Nelson reports.
13: Fans can cast their ballots through September 29th. When you go to fatbearweek.com, you'll see something called the Otis Fund, which is Katmai National Park's annual Fat Bear Week fundraiser, named after legendary Bear 480 Otis. Resident naturalist Mike Fitz is Fat Bear Week's founder.
14: So I think his calming presence also helped a lot of people through tough times on the webcams, and people still miss him. We haven't seen him in a few years, but people still talk about the legendary Otis.
13: Money donated to the Otis Fund helps take care of the park, protect bears and salmon, and teach kids about nature. I'm Monica Nelson.
12: President Donald Trump issued a statement honoring the first American-born bishop beatified by the Catholic Church. The message, issued Thursday at whitehouse.gov, traced Blessed Archbishop Fulton Sheen's life from his birth in central Illinois in the late 1800s through his ordination and 1951 consecration as auxiliary bishop of New York. The White House also pointed to Sheen's warnings in the 1960s about social unrest, recalling Sheen urging the country to embrace a God-centered approach of building up. I'm Mary Graham for listener-supported Relevant Radio.
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3: All righty then, let's get back to the phones. The number to call to be on the air is 888-914-9149, 888-914-9149. Let's go to Wendy first in Las Vegas. Good morning, Wendy.
19: Good morning. Thank you for taking my call.
3: You're welcome.
19: I enjoy your show very much.
3: Thank you.
19: Yes, my question today is, being that I have a lot of relatives and we were all baptized Catholic and I still go to church, I even teach catechism to small children, I have a niece who turned Jehovah Witness. She always has a lot of questions. As you say, they do give us a lot of questions, right? Mm-hmm. And her last question, I really can't answer, so I'm coming to you. Her question is, at the Transfiguration, when Jesus brought down Elijah and Moses, she's asking, how did they appear when the gates of heaven were not open yet?
3: Right.
19: And I always lean on the power of God, and I always tell her, never underestimate the power of God. There are some mysteries we'll never understand. So I kind of leave it at that, you know.
3: Right.
19: What do you say?
3: Well, Jehovah's Witnesses believe in, among other, let's just say, peculiar beliefs, they believe in soul sleep. So this is where that's probably coming up, is that they believe that when you die, your soul is in more or less in a state of suspended animation, and it will not be revived. You will not become conscious until the general resurrection. They also believe in the annihilation of the soul. So they believe that those who are damned will not live forever in punishment, but that their souls would be annihilated by God. So that that's not a, you know, it's not directly what she's saying, but it is related to what she's saying. So the true answer, the biblical answer, is that Moses and Elijah were in the same place that Jesus describes Abraham in Luke 16, in the parable of Lazarus and the rich man. So both died. Lazarus went to the place where Abraham was, where the righteous of the Old Testament were waiting for Jesus, waiting for the Messiah. Heaven was not yet opened. And the Lord describes this in vivid detail. And there are two areas. You have the area where the people who are being punished are, and the area where those who are not being punished, but they're waiting with Abraham, where they are. So Moses and Elijah were there. And they weren't in heaven. They were in the afterlife. They were in Sheol, Hades. And by God's power, they were made to be seen by Peter, James, and John on the Mount of Transfiguration. But they were very much aware and alive and awake, waiting in Sheol.
19: In Sheol. Okay.
3: Yeah.
19: All right. Well, that helps a lot. Thank you so much. Yeah, I get thrown a lot of questions. And like you say, that's their opportunity to sway people to their religion by making you feel like, they know better,
3: If you are interested, I have on my Substack the articles. I have one on, did Jesus go to hell? Now, you know, in the creed we say that he descended into hell and on the third day he rose again.
19: Yeah,
3: remember that? Okay.
19: Yes.
3: Well, although that article doesn't focus on the point that you're talking about, Sheol, etc., a good deal of what's in that article lays out those passages. So if you were interested in like a biblical overview of that topic, that's for free. And if you want to get it, just go to the show page. Just go to relevantradio.com/Patrick. And you'll see a button that says links. Click on that button and then click on the articles button. And you just want to go down to the one that you'll scroll down in the archives to the one on, did Jesus go to hell? That's the article you want to grab.
19: Okay, that sounds great. I sure will do that. Boy, yeah. I thank you for your information.
3: You're most welcome.
19: It's so hard, you know. I feel like I'm the only one left in the family because I'm the elder now of all my nieces, nephews, and grandkids. And I go to church and I pray for my whole family to please return. So many have gone different ways, you know, the auditorium churches and the Lutheran, the Baptist, the this, that, and everything else. And I try to explain them that the sacraments are so important, et cetera. And it kind of just goes in one ear and out the other. So I pray really hard for the whole family.
3: Keep doing what you're doing, though. I mean, because you're the last man standing, so to speak. And you love your family, obviously. So what a wonderful thing it is that God permits so often even whole families to come back home because of the faithfulness of one person in the family who stands strong.
19: I pray for that. Yes. Great. Well, okay. I thank you ever so much, and I enjoy your show. I listen as often as I can. Okay.
3: Thank you so much. Right. I appreciate that. Good to know that you're out there listening. We appreciate that. Let's go to Jody now in Las Vegas. Hi, Jody.
20: Good morning, Patrick. Happy Friday. Thank you for taking my call.
3: Happy
20: I love
3: Friday.
20: Your show. Happy
3: you.
20: Friday. Yes. Okay. I had a question about indulgences and a recommendation of a book that you and the previously had recommended. And I can't remember the name, but it might have been
3: Handbook of Indulgences.
20: Handbook. Yeah. Okay. Yeah. That's what your screener said. And then I thought, it might be the manual. Okay.
3: Well, manual or handbook, you know, either way, it's a burgundy covered hardcover book. It's maybe 120 pages, not very big. Is that the one you're thinking of?
20: It is. Yeah. There's one called The Manual of Indulgences, which is like, I think it was published in like 18 something, but it's 584 pages. And then there's one just that doesn't have the, it just Manual of Indulgences.
3: That's the one that's published by a Catholic book publishing company, and it's in essence, it's the Indulgentiarum Doctrina, the document issued by Pope Paul VI in the wake of the Second Vatican Council, in which he how can we say it? Not, I wouldn't say reformed, but he reformed the way in which the Church teaches and grants indulgences. It used to be, you may not be old enough to remember this, but it used to be there would be like prayer cards that would say 300 days indulgence or 1 year's indulgence. And it was very common. In fact, Catholics more or less universally misunderstood that to mean that you got 300 days off of purgatory or a year off of purgatory. And that's never what it meant. What it meant was that the indulgence is the equivalent of doing 300 days of penance in this life. Because we don't know what time will be like in purgatory. But there was a lot of confusion and ambiguity. So in this doctrine, in this document rather, which is the foundation of the book that you and I are talking about, it streamlined it, you might say, so that there are only two categories. You have the plenary indulgence and the partial indulgence. And there's no breaking it down into days or months or years. It's just partial and plenary. So does that track with what you were reading in the book?
20: Well, I didn't purchase the book yet, but I did look on a Catholic website, and it was talking about the requirements to attain a plenary indulgence. And there was a sentence, it gave the qualifications, and there's a sentence that I didn't understand. It said, for the sake of those legitimately impeded, confessors can commute both the work prescribed and the conditions required, except for obviously detachment. What does that mean?
3: So the normal conditions, it's referring to the normal conditions which are attached to a plenary indulgence, and that would be that you receive Holy Communion, go to Mass, go to confession, pray for the intentions of the Pope, and perform the indulgence act, whatever it may be. And you have no attachment to sin, even venial sin. So that's when it says commuting, what it's saying is that the priest under certain circumstances would have the authority to commute those requirements. And an example of the church doing this would be in, I think it's around page 54 of the book. So when you do buy it, I would zero into that page and you can read it. I will just paraphrase it. And this is where it talks about the apostolic blessing or the apostolic pardon, as it's also known, that is usually granted by the priest on somebody's deathbed or when they receive the last sacraments near death. And the church grants, just as a matter, it just, there's a standing granting of a plenary indulgence in the event that a priest can't be there, can't bring the last sacraments, and the person who's dying has no recourse to a priest or the sacraments. And so here, all of those things are commuted. All of those requirements are commuted. Solely, though, would be that the person is disposed to receive the indulgence, meaning that he loves God. He doesn't want to be in sin. He rejects his sin. And that at some time in his life, it's very open-ended, very wonderfully open-ended. But it says, so long as that in some time of his life, he was in the habit of praying regularly. That's really, there's a lot of latitude there. Even if the person never really prayed regularly for 50 years, but he once did, the church grants that indulgence, plenary indulgence, to that person who's properly disposed to receive it. So that's an example, my point is, of the church commuting those otherwise required requirements. Does that make more sense now?
20: Okay. It does. Is the apostolic blessing or pardon, is that the same as a plenary indulgence?
3: Yes. So it takes the form of the blessing that the priest pronounces, but it's what's attached to it is a plenary indulgence granting remission of all need to do penance for sins that have been forgiven. So whatever penance may need yet to be done in that person's life has been wiped out by the application of the superabundant merits of Jesus and the Blessed Virgin Mary and the saints. They're applied to this person, and then whatever penance may need to have been done in this life or in purgatory is now wiped away.
20: What a blessing. Thank you so much, Patrick. That is wonderful.
3: Thank you, Jody. Good to talk to you. Thank you. How about, let's go to Tony now in Largo, Florida. Not Key Largo, I guess, just Largo. Is that right, Tony?
0: Yes, near Clearwater.
3: Oh, hello, okay.
0: Thank you for taking the call.
3: All right.
0: Can you hear me?
3: I know Clearwater.
0: Well, we're just south of Clearwater, so all we right. kind of wrap around each other. I wanted to ask you, referring to the earlier caller about, speaking to his friends about the Lord and in the church. I have a lot of fallen away Catholic friends and family. And so the last person I encountered, they told me, I'm spiritual, I'm not religious, I don't need religion, And so I'm kind of at a loss of words for when they say that or they say they don't believe. And usually I just, listen to them and then I say, I invite them back to the church and I just tell them that Jesus loves them. And then I do, the spiritual works of mercy for them. I pray and I fast for them. So would that fulfill our obligation, towards, because I think about that too, and I go, Lord, I couldn't think of the words, and I pray the Holy Spirit, and so I find myself at a loss of words at times. So I'm asking for your advice.
3: Yeah, I mean, we all find ourselves in those moments. I do on this program from time to time. I'm just like, I don't know what the answer is. I don't know what to say about that. So just acknowledge in the moment. Not that you have to say to them necessarily that you don't know what to say, but interiorly you could say, Lord, I really don't know what to say. I have no idea what to say. Please help me. And he will, no doubt, ask your guardian angel to do that for you, and he will help you. But even if it's awkward and you didn't really say much of anything, that's okay. One thing you can always do is to say, text a link, write it down on paper or something, relevantradio.com/Patrick, and just say, I recommend that you check out this radio program because this guy talks about these kind of things. Like if you're spiritual, you're going to love this program because he talks a lot about spiritual stuff. And if you can give them the link, then they will maybe listen. And if they listen, then it's my job to keep them listening. Of course, it's God's job. He does all the work, really. We're just his instruments.
20: Right.
3: But if you find yourself at a loss for words, you can always give them the URL to this program because I'm usually not at a loss for words. I can usually talk and talk and talk and talk. So somebody who tunes in, we hear this all the time, is that people tune in just by accident or happenstance and they hear something that God clearly meant for them in that moment. So you could be a conduit for that.
20: Okay, thank you. That is a big help. Thank you so much. And I like the way you said it. So, you know, like, oh, you're spiritual. So, and what about the ones that say, like, I don't believe anymore? Mm. How can you approach that? Because that's hard.
3: Yeah, I mean, people will make use of, I suppose all of us as human beings do this in our own way and in different times, but some people will want to deflect so that they don't have to think about it or they don't have to get into it. And there are things that might be uncomfortable for them. So if they say, I don't even believe that anymore, then you might say something like this, okay, fair enough, but what if it's true? What, even though you don't believe in it, what if it's true? Now, the reason for a question like that is more for it to reverberate in her mind long after you're gone.
20: Right.
3: Really, what she says in the moment is neither here nor there. It could be interesting, it could be helpful, but what's really important about those kind of questions is they're intended to rattle around in her mind for a long time, and that at odd moments of the day, it will come to her. What if it's true? What if it's actually true? Those kinds of questions plant seeds that often germinate at some point down the road where the person has, you know, maybe a crisis or a health scare or something, and that thought will come back to them. What if this is all true? And God will work with them on that. So even if you just did that, even if you just asked a rhetorical question like that, that could be a great thing.
20: Yes, yes, absolutely. Thank you so much, Patrick. That's really helped. So will the prayer and the fasting kind of help with, you know, making up for where I was at a loss for words?
3: Oh, that's gosh.
20: What I'm wondering.
3: I so admire you. I mean, what a beautiful and generous person you are that you have the desire to help other people, and so you're actually fasting for them. Most Catholics fast only grudgingly, if they fast at all. You're fasting proactively out of love and a desire to help other people. That's really beautiful. So yes, to answer your question, God certainly makes use of those spiritual acts of mercy to help the people that you're offering them up for, no doubt.
20: Okay, good. Because I go home and I say, Lord, I really didn't know what to say, and so I'm going to do this for them, and that they'll, you know, hopefully, you know, Mother Mary will melt their hearts and they'll come back.
3: That's our hope, that's for sure. Well, God's grace is living and active and more often than not invisible to us.

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2: Yeah, okay. No problem, boss.
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6: No rush, but if you want to be on the program, we are starting to run out of time. It's a new world, man. What am I, you know, just roll with it. But no rush, but if you want to be on the air, I would start making that phone call now because we have a little over half an hour left, 888-914-9149. Let us go next to Vince in Sacramento. Good morning, Vince.
11: Patrick, long-time caller, first-time listener, or maybe the inverse of that. But
6: well, thank you.
11: Appreciate you. Appreciate you taking my call.
6: Sure.
11: I was just made aware of this program, I guess, that's going on in Sacramento here at the Cathedral here of the Blessed Sacrament. It's a light show, apparently, that they're doing. Looks like they're doing it September, October, November. And oddly enough, a Protestant coworker made me aware of this, but I was just curious about what your take is, if you've heard of these kind of light shows happening in churches, cathedrals, no less. Looks like it might have happened in Philadelphia as well, looking at the comments, but I just
6: what
11: feel
6: kind
11: like
6: of show is it? Is it like something religious or Catholic with light to inspire, or what exactly is the show?
11: I mean, looking from the website, it's very much a light show that I think

0: think is just sort of, showcasing the history of the cathedral, the building itself. I mean, the show looks very impressive, and they have live music, and but again, it is the cathedral. It's the, you know, it's the church of our diocese. You know, the Lord Jesus is present there, and I feel like this is one of those kind of on the fence kind of topics sometimes where people can see like, oh, this is a great thing, let's go to this, but then you think about it for a little bit and you're like, well, is this really something appropriate? So I was just curious what your take is.
1: Well, one thing for sure is that the bishop is the one who has the prerogative to permit or not permit something like that. So if he permits it, that's one thing to keep in mind. The other thing is that the church does permit the use of the church for things that are not just the Mass, for example. And this could well fit into that category. I'm guessing it probably does. So if it's something that is extolling the history of the cathedral and you're talking about Sacramento, right? That cathedral?
0: Yes.
1: Yeah, it's spectacular. It's a beautiful cathedral.
0: It is.
1: So it would have a sacred purpose, and the focus is on sacred things. You know, the cathedral is the house of God, so that would fit. So it's not profane, it's not secular, it's not something that is going to entertain, quote unquote, the way like a concert or a stage play or something like that would. Those are things that the church says no to, but within the boundaries of something that would enhance people's understanding of the history of the cathedral and all that. There's nothing about what you're describing that strikes me as problematic. And if Bishop Soto, I'm certain that Bishop Soto would be the one who would have approved it. He would know all of those requirements that the church has in place. So I would feel, you know, nothing but confidence that whatever it's going to be, it's going to be okay.
0: Sure, and this certainly isn't a criticism of our bishop or anything. I saw it this morning, and maybe it was before my cup of coffee, and it struck me as a little odd. But I could see this also being something that brings people to the church as well. So,
1: yeah, I mean, sometimes it may just be out of curiosity that they would go there, but then their curiosity is sparked into something more. So, in terms of what the church says, it does say, among other things, that anything that's inappropriate or incongruous with the holiness of that place, that church, is not to be permitted. But the parallel or the inverse would be true, that if this is something of a sacred nature, it's religious in nature, Catholic, of course, it is something that will elevate the mind and the heart toward God's and the things of God, toward God, I should say, and the things of God, then that kind of thing can be permitted if the bishop says so. And so that's why I don't think there's anything about this as you're describing it that would be cause for concern.
0: Well, very good. Thank you, Patrick. God bless.
1: Right. Yeah. Yeah. Thank you. We'll go next to Dave in Green Bay. Good morning, Dave.
2: Dave's not here.
3: Hey, Patrick.
1: I was waiting for that. All right. I'm with you.
3: Hey, Patrick. So I'm listening to the show actually from yesterday. I'm on the road. And my question for you is, you were talking about...
1: Oh, this show is from today, though.
4: He'll be listening to
1: you and I are talking today. Yeah, you'll be listening to this show. Well, you're actually listening to this show now.
4: I'll be so confusing.
3: Yeah. Yeah.
1: Hey, man, let me in. I'm a little confused. Hey, Dave.
3: All right. I'm a little confused about the question of hell and those that are there. Especially Satan, and how does that apply to those of humans that are there? And the question I have is, I've heard that if Satan had it all to do over again, he would have chose the same. Okay. That he would not have made a different decision.
1: And if, all right, we could talk about that.
3: If that's true, mm-hmm. Yeah. If that's true, is there any regret in his decision? And how that applies to humans? If let's say that somebody goes to hell, a human person goes to hell, do they regret their decision to not have lived a virtuous life. But it's obviously too late. But it, yeah, go ahead, please.
1: No, I didn't mean to cut off your question. Was there more to it, or was that it?
3: No, that's it. Yeah.
1: Okay. One thing that is helpful, I think, when we're evaluating this kind of thing is to keep clear in our minds the distinction between the angelic nature and the human nature. And by virtue of their angelic nature, angels, they do not have, they don't repent of something and then get back on track and then maybe fall and get back on track and all that. It's not in their nature to do that. In the angelic nature, they know the plentitude, the fullness of everything that they can know. They know it all at once. They knew it all at once from the moment that they were created. And they perceive their beauty and their knowledge and their power. And it's instantaneous, and it doesn't change. In other words, they don't build on that the way we do. We as human beings, we gain knowledge. We go through trial and error. We make mistakes. We repent. We get back up again. We fall again. Angels are not like that at all in any way, because they're pure spirits. And we could go deeper, but rather than do all that, just to say that's why when you use a term like regret, it is proper to human beings to experience regrets, because we now know something that we didn't know before. And that's where regret sits. It is the result of a bad decision. And angels, strictly speaking, are not like that. So if we wanted to anthropomorphize it, we could and just say, well, does the devil regret rebelling against God? You know, if we're trying to think of it in human terms, I suppose we could say that. But it's not exactly what angels do. Rather, their will and their decision is fixed. It's irrevocable. So I think the best way I could try to describe it would be that once the angels fell after they failed their test, which is, of course, instantaneous, all the angels are given this test all at once. They either failed it or passed it. And in that moment, the devil was confirmed in malice. He was confirmed irrevocably, eternally, in his hatred and turning away from God. Now, what pain and anguish he must feel, I can only try to imagine. I can't even really begin to imagine how an angel feels those things, even though they do. But I don't know if I'd say that he regrets it. But your question about human beings, do they regret it? I absolutely think they regret it. And they wind up in hell, those who go there, and there's no way, you know, there's no turning back for them. So as I understand, the biblical teaching on the pains of hell includes regret. This realization that you didn't have to go there. You could have been saved. You would have been saved, but you didn't because you wouldn't. Therefore, you're not. So yes, regret for human beings in that sense, but not really for angels. Does that make sense, Dave, or do you see where I'm coming from?
3: It does make sense, and I apologize, but I have to move on. I'm driving right now, and I got...
1: Yeah, so drive safe. The lady's giving instructions, so drive safe. Let's go to Jim now in Wauwatosa, Wisconsin. Good morning, Jim.
4: Good morning, Patrick. Happy to be talking to you.
1: Thank you.
4: My question is regarding a bomb. My wife and I got dropped on us by one of our sons. Okay. He and his wife wanting to have children, and they're having trouble conceiving naturally, which we knew before, that wasn't it. Mm-hmm. But the bomb was that he told us the other day that they went to the initial consultation for the in vitro fertilization process. And apparently one of the parts of that process is getting a cheek swab from my wife and I, and then his in-laws as well, for whatever testing you do on that. Mm-hmm. And I told him that's a problem based on my general knowledge of not participating in things like this, which in part I've heard on relevant radio, which is great. But I was hoping that there would be some documented Catholic teachings that I could present, so he's not just thinking I'm going based on my own opinion kind of thing.
1: Yeah. Well, he's going down the wrong road, which is unfortunate. Yeah, you know that, obviously. Mm-hmm. If you're looking for, let's say, like PDFs of how you could lay this all out for him or share it with him, I would go to the National Catholic Bioethics Center website. NCBCenter.org is the website. NCBCenter.org stands for National Catholic Bioethics Center. And just request from them or download from the website those materials that you could share with him. I can summarize, though, if you want a verbal. I would say, number one, there are multiple layers of sin, of evil that is entailed in IVF. And in no particular order, one is that the male has to commit the mortal sin of masturbation in order to provide the sample. Now, there is probably an extremely rare, but an alternative to that, which would be to use a condom during intercourse in order to get the material necessary for his contribution. But that, of course, is sinful as well. Now, I won't get into some of the sub-alternatives to that, but that's a no-go because of the sin involved right there. The second thing is that the church is really clear, as these documents that the NCB Center can furnish you, that procreation is reserved to marital intimacy. In IVF, turns it into a lab experiment, and the couple is not experiencing intimacy. Rather, this is now being done in vitro, which is the Latin phrase meaning in glass. It's in a test tube, or, you know, for lack of a better term, test tube babies. That's what they used to call in vitro children, because that's literally how this is done. So you have third parties involved now in the manipulation of the genetic material in order to produce human life. So that's monstrously wrong to do that. Another layer of the problem is that typically what happens is multiple ova will be fertilized, and maybe only one, perhaps two, maybe, although less commonly, would be selected for implantation. And all the other ones that have been fertilized are killed. Or another evil that arises would be that they are put on ice indefinitely in a freezer until such time as the parents may decide that they want to move forward with those. That's another hideous theft of the dignity that these unborn children deserve and have a right to. So there are just layer upon layer upon layer of problems in vitro. All of them compound into the church's teaching that this is always and everywhere something that should be avoided. But as I say, if you want chapter and verse, catechism references, and all those in one single place, the NCB Center can furnish you with that.
5: Okay. Well, I know a lot of that, fortunately. Again, I just wanted to have something to back up my not participating in the process with the cheek swab.
1: Yeah. And so all of that applies. And I would just say, I'm not going to do that, because if I do that, then I'll be participating in this evil, and I'm not going to do that. And yeah, you don't have to have documentation for that.
5: I suppose not. Yeah.
1: Yeah. All right. I hope that's helpful. Thank you. We're going to take a break, and we'll come back to more right after this.

0: Women need to know that the pro-life community will love and support them long after the child is born. And that's why there are well over 3,400 community-based pregnancy care centers across America.
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2: This is Archbishop Timothy Broglio of the Archdiocese for the Military Services of the United States of America. 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
8: All right. Where are we going to go? Let's go to, how about Jared in Florida? Hello, Jared. Welcome.
10: Hi, Patrick.
8: Hey.
10: Yeah, so my question is, I'm Catholic, and I feel like I need some clarity a little bit with how, as Catholics, are we supposed to approach the Bible?
8: Well and often.
10: that too, but also like as far as I understand, like I know we're not supposed to be like fundamentalists, like it's like literalists, and that I think we're supposed to look at it as inerrant, right? But you got to know what type of literature you're reading, and some can be like historical, some can be like poetic or figurative, right, and that sort of thing. But like I was listening, where I got a little confused for one thing is I was listening to one of Father Robert Spitzer's show, Father Spitzer's Universe, and he was explaining about like how Pope Benedict taught that, like in the Old Testament, that there's kind of like you got the human author, and of course God is the author, but with the human author, he'll also kind of like he'll say certain things that are kind of like this outer husk of whatever it is he's saying, and it's like the inner core that's really like the divinely inspired part. And so I was kind of like, I thought, you know, like I know it says in Timothy that all scripture is divinely inspired. So I was like, so is not all of it inspired? Is it only certain parts, or is it not all inerrant? And that's where I'm kind of like confused.
8: Yeah. Okay. This gets into some theories that have been very popular in biblical scholarship circles. So a few preliminaries. One thing is that the church teaches that scripture in all its parts is inspired by God. 2 Timothy 3:16, all scripture is inspired by God. So that's the fundamental teaching from the Bible about all these books of scripture. So they are all true. They're all inspired. We refer to their inerrancy. But the church also emphasizes that this is not a limitation of the Bible, but rather it's our limitation that we have to properly understand the authentic meaning of Scripture. And there are different meanings of Scripture, or maybe we could say different levels of meaning in Scripture. And so the thing to take into account is that there will be a literal meaning, there will be an anagogical meaning, there will be a tropological meaning. So these are terms that are used to refer to the various senses of Scripture that include the literal sense. So when you say, I would just caution you not to say that we don't take the Bible literally. We do take the Bible literally. Like, Jesus is literally the Son of God. The Holy Eucharist is literally the presence of Jesus under the appearance of bread. But we don't take everything literally. When Jesus says, if your eye causes you to sin, pluck it out. So some things are meant to be understood in a strictly literal sense, and others are not. And the key is to know not just those two distinctions, but others as well, to know when we understand it one way and when the other. So that's the first thing I would mention to you. Now, as far as the biblical scholarship assertions or theories, keep in mind that that is not dogmatic on the part of the church. And so I would suggest, if you want to see, you know, what would be a response to that kind of, and I'm not gainsaying Father Spitzer here, not at all, but just because I didn't hear what you're referring to, so it would be unfair for me to try to offer a comment on something that I didn't hear. But I would say, though, that scripture scholars such as the late Father William Most, he responds to some of these scriptural or Bible scholarship theories that he would say are not, they don't fit with traditional Catholic teaching on some aspects of scripture. I would refer you to books like Free from All Error, for example, or in Catholic Apologetics Today, another work of his. He takes up these kind of questions and he analyzes them from the standpoint of being a scripture scholar. Another book that would be beneficial if you're looking for something broader would be it's called Politicizing the Bible, I think is the exact title. It's by Dr. Scott Hahn and Dr. Benjamin Weicker. And it is more of an historical overview of how certain theories advanced in biblical scholarship circles that actually went beyond what the church teaches, or in some way they can tend to undermine what the church teaches on these issues. Now, again, I want to emphasize, I'm not directing any of these comments in any way toward Father Spitzer or anything that he may have said, which I didn't hear. But when it comes to looking at what does the church teach on how do we understand the Bible, you mentioned how do we approach it, I would first look at the paragraphs 115 through 119 in the Catechism, where it talks about the different senses of Scripture, the literal sense, the allegorical sense, the moral sense, and the anagogical sense. And those, by the way, refer to, first of all, the literal sense, you know, what is the meaning in a literal way that the passage conveys. Allegorical sense has to do mainly with, you know, how do we see Jesus in these passages, including the Old Testament? How do we see the truths of the faith, the truths of the gospel, in a way that is maybe allegorical in these passages? The moral sense of Scripture has to do with our own application of these things to our own lives. How does this relate to me? What is it that I must do as a result of the moral sense of the passage? And then the fourth one is what's called the anagogical sense. That's just a fancy word that refers to the eschatology, the conclusion of our human journey here in this life, the end result, which is to be eternal happiness with God in heaven. How do these passages point us toward that? So in those sections of the catechism, it gives you a lot of specifics about it that I would say start there. These other books can be helpful as well in trying to go deeper into understanding this, but I would just stand on that church teaching that Scripture is inspired, but it has to be properly understood so that we don't wind up making mistakes in what we assert is being said there. Any thoughts on that?
10: Okay. Yeah, well, I'll give you like a specific example where it's kind of like hanging me up. So like, for instance, the creation account, you know, like, yeah. So like Father Robert Spitz was very kind of like mainstream science in his beliefs. And so like he would say that, you know, the inspired part is that to get across the point that, you know, that God created everything from nothing. You know, like we say in the creed, visible and invisible. But like, we're like, there's parts of the creation account, like where it's like, maybe has things not in the right order or something like that. Like where it's like, has the stars being created, like after the earth or something like that. I can't remember. Mm-hmm. So like, I understand where it'd be like, okay, well, that's figurative. It's, you know, it's not supposed to be taken literally. But at the same time where it's like, well, wouldn't that be an error then, to where it wouldn't be inerrant, because the figurativeness is still has an error in it. You know, it's not like, yeah, like with the Garden of Eden, well, like we're like, well, it, maybe it's not a literal fruit, but it's still, you know, it's describing that there was some kind of form of disobedience. But there's not an error there, where it's like with the creation account, there'd be like an error in the order. So that's where I'm kind of confused for one thing, where it sounds like it wouldn't all be an error.
8: It would not be an error, first of all, strictly speaking, and this gets under the question of the inerrancy of Scripture. It has to do with proper understanding. But take, for example, in the Gospels, the different, so we have the Synoptic Gospels, also the Gospel of John, and sometimes the same event in the life of Jesus will be reported with different details. They're not errors. There are distinctives that one author picked up on and includes that another author doesn't. And that, too, is part of understanding the inerrancy question, is that these are, and this, by the way, is why they're called the Synopticals, because it's seen by multiple different points of view from the multiple authors who wrote those three Gospels. But these are things that the true Bible scholars, and I'm not one, people like Dr. Scott Hahn can be very helpful. So if you haven't gotten the, let's just say, the what would be the best resource, I would recommend the Catholic Study Bible, the Ignatius Study Bible, and Scott Hahn is the general editor. Do you, good. Well, those are the notes there.
10: You recommended it.
8: Yes, I sure did. That's true. Those notes and the explanatory introductions and things can go a long way toward helping you sort through some of these more specific things, as will some of the key papal encyclicals. So Pope Leo's Providentissimus Deus, Leo XIII, that gets into the very question of inerrancy and how do we interpret this and how do we understand the relationship between Scripture and science. That's a key part of that particular encyclical. And then, of course, Pius XII's Divino Afflante Spiritu. That has to deal more with the types of Scripture, which is also part of your question. Is this a literary genre? Is this an historical genre? Is this intended to be understood literally? That's where Divino Afflante Spiritu really shines, because he lays out those principles. So I would say even between those two encyclicals, if you want to go much deeper and get like those kind of answers, I would turn to those.
10: Okay.
8: Thanks, Jared. I appreciate the call. Let's go to Lisa in St. Louis now. Good morning, Lisa.
11: Hi, Patrick. Good morning.
8: Yes, good morning. Welcome.
11: I have a question about indulgences. So I attended the beatification yesterday. It was such a blessing to be there.
8: Yeah.
11: A friend of mine said that we could receive an indulgence for attending, along with, of course, the other things necessary to receive an indulgence. But my question is, how do we know, like, which events or occasions where an indulgence would be available to us?
8: Could you repeat that? How do we know where what?
11: How do we know, like, which events or occasions where an indulgence would be available to us?
8: Oh,
11: like, if she would not have told me that the beatification, that we could get an indulgence at that event, or that occasion, I wouldn't have known that.
8: Yeah. So the easiest way, if you want something at your fingertips, would be to get that book. It's called Handbook of Indulgences. It's not a very long book. Hardcover, beautiful, published by the Catholic Book Publishing Company. It's about 120 or so pages. And in that book, it lists all of them for you.
11: So that if you ever wonder,
8: you can find out. I'll give you an example. When you pray the rosary in a group, you meditate on the mysteries of the rosary in a group, there's an indulgence attached to that. If you read Holy Scripture for, let's say, half an hour, piously, you know, meditating, there's an indulgence attached to that. There are many things that have indulgences attached to them that the average person wouldn't necessarily know about. So that's one avenue.
11: Exactly.
8: That book will help you. Okay. Another avenue is that typically if there's some ecclesiastical event, it is mentioned it may not be mentioned very prominently, but often these things are mentioned in like press releases or promotional material that there is an indulgence that's associated with this event. So that could be one. So I'll give you an example. The Holy Doors. When the Holy Doors are made use of in the life of the church, like in the Jubilee year last year, if you went through the Holy Doors in a church where those doors are designated as such, you receive an indulgence, a plenary indulgence. And that's like very well communicated in the promotion of this devotion.
11: Mm-hmm. So, like, I do remember seeing that. Mm-hmm.
8: Do you remember that? Yeah.
11: So that's another way. I do remember seeing that,
8: yes. And you can also, now that we have the advent of modern technology, you could just simply Google or ChatGPT or, you know, some other platform and just say, has the church issued a statement about an indulgence attached to this particular event or action? And you can get a, you know, high, the confidence is high on something like that, because it would give you like a link to the Vatican website or something. It's another way to check. Yeah.
11: Great. That's very helpful.
8: We just ran out of time. Yeah. Thank you, Lisa. Appreciate that. Thanks to all of you. And if I wasn't able to get to your call on this program, please call me next time we do this so that we can get to you. And in the meantime, I will pray for you. Please pray for me. God bless you.

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2: 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Giants of the tech industry were well represented at Thursday night's White House state dinner for Chinese President Xi Jinping. Mark Mayfield fills us in.
3: Guests included Tesla and SpaceX CEO Elon Musk at the head table with President Trump and Xi, along with NVIDIA's Jensen Huang and former Apple CEO and current executive chairman Tim Cook. Others included OpenAI CEO Sam Altman, Meta's Mark Zuckerberg, Amazon founder Jeff Bezos, Google co-founder Sergey Brin, and CEO Sundar Pichai, along with Microsoft CEO Satya Nadella and others. The room was also packed with business leaders from across American finance, media, and industry. I'm Mark Mayfield.
2: 48 states will change the clocks come November 1st as daylight saving times comes to an end on Sunday, November 1st at 2 a.m. Bree Tennis with the details.
4: Most states voted to end the practice. Governors have signed proclamations to stop it. The House of Representatives and President Trump backed the Sunshine Protection Act to make daylight saving time permanent. But the Senate, who has the power to stop the change from daylight saving time to standard time, doesn't even have it on their agenda. And they're scheduled to go on recess break October 5th. So get ready to reset your clocks. I'm Bree Tennis.
2: Archbishop Fulton J. Sheen is now a blessed of the Catholic Church following his beatification in St. Louis. Sheen became the first U.S.-born bishop to be declared blessed, bringing him one step closer to canonization. Around 50,000 pilgrims joined nearly 90 bishops and 1,000 priests for Thursday's Mass. Sheen became a prominent Catholic evangelist through decades of radio and television ministry. Publio established December 9th, the anniversary of Sheen's death, as his feast day. Keeping you connected with the church and the world 24 hours a day. 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
9: What do you think of people who say one thing and do another? 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She's a hypocrite. She's fooling herself. Or even, he's a liar. These descriptions fit well when, as is often the case, people verbally promise something good and then fail to live it out. But do you know what would be surprising? What if it was the other way around? What if someone verbally refused to do the good, but then later changed his mind and did it?
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9: Welcome, friends, to The Inner Life, and a very happy Friday to you. We're, of course, basking in the glow of the addition of one more to the ranks of the blessed, Blessed Fulton Sheen. Were you able to catch any of the Beatification Mass? I hope so, as it was beautiful to see so many turn out to witness this historic and, yes, blessed event. Now, from what I've heard, Blessed Fulton Sheen lived a life of integrity. Given his media presence, he talked a good game to millions of people, and by his words, he set for himself a pretty high standard to live up to. And while I'm sure, of course, he had off moments from time to time, as we all do, the reports I've heard all say that he was a humble, patient, and pastoral man. Firm on his convictions, yes, but never failing to see the gift of God in others. And that kind of living can often stand out in our day and age, when we're almost used to public figures, and even those around us, saying one thing and doing another, failing to live up to the words that they speak. But here's my question again. What would happen if someone initially refused to do the good, but then changed his mind and decided to do it, contradicting what he had said? Would you be calling him out for his lack of integrity? Or would you be more inclined to give thanks that he changed his mind and decided to turn from his refusal? In short, for his repentance. I mean, I think I would. In this coming Sunday's Gospel, the 26th Sunday in Ordinary Time, Jesus offers a little thought experiment to the chief priests and elders in which a man does just that. We'll find out what our Lord has to say about that, as today on the program we're doing another Sunday Bible study where we consider Jesus' words to us in the Sunday Gospel. Joining us is our Bible study leader and spiritual director today is Father John Eckert. Father Eckert is the pastor of Sacred Heart Catholic Church in Salisbury, North Carolina, and director of vocations for the Diocese of Charlotte. Father Eckert, good to have you back with us today. Thanks for being here.
11: Patrick, thanks for inviting me on to meditate and reflect on Sacred Scripture. Really excited to be with you today.
9: Well, especially when we're doing these Sunday Bible studies, Father, it is our tradition that we ask our spiritual director to open us in a word of prayer. Would you be willing to do that now for us?
11: Absolutely. In the name of the Father, and the Son, and the Holy Spirit, amen. Amen. Dear Lord, we thank you for the gift of Sacred Scripture, for the gift of the Word incarnate, Jesus Christ, our Lord and Savior, for the gift of our new intercessor, Blessed Fulton J. Sheen, and his love of proclaiming the gospel to all who came in contact with him, both in person and over the airwaves. And we ask today, as we reflect on and spend time with your word, that we too may fall more and more in love with you, Jesus, and help others to do the same. We just continue on praying in the same words we'll pray at the opening prayer on Sunday. O God, who manifests your almighty power above all by pardoning and showing mercy, bestow, we pray, your grace abundantly upon us, and make those hastening to attain your promises heirs to the treasures of heaven. Through our Lord Jesus Christ, your Son, who lives and reigns with you in the unity of the Holy Spirit, God, forever and ever. Amen.
9: Amen. Wow. Thank you, Father, for that. It's good to always do, well, it's good to begin anything in prayer, but especially when we are looking at the gospel passage, the sacred scriptures, the word of God itself. And I think before we have you proclaim the gospel to us, the Sunday's gospel, Father, maybe a couple of questions first. And first of all, can you kind of set this up about what we're going to hear contextually? Like, what's going on in the gospel, maybe even between last week and this week, that anything that we might need to know?
11: Absolutely. So if you remember all the way back to last Sunday, we had Jesus telling that parable of the laborers in the vineyard, you know, where the vineyard owner is going out, you know, at dawn, at 9, at noon, at 3, at 5, and just hiring all these laborers into his vineyard, and then has his foreman start paying them, beginning with the ones that started last and moving back to the first. Of course, pays them all the same amount, and they complain, you know. It's like, and it's interesting because the complaint is from the first laborers, you have made these last ones equal to us. And we'll actually come back to that later on in another context. But, you know, Jesus is like, friend, I'm not cheating you. Like, are you envious because I'm generous? And this, like, Jesus even talking about this, you know, the last being first, the first being last, comes on the heels of Peter asking, like, Lord, we left everything to follow you. What's in it for us? And Jesus goes through all these things, you know, of those who have, you know, left mother and father, you know, family behind, you know, receive all this. But remember, last will be first, first will be last. He gives this parable. Then Jesus continues on. We get his prediction of the passion and the resurrection, the mother of James and John asking that they sit at his right and his left, and him basically saying, you guys don't know what you're asking for. Jesus heals two blind men. And then, this is the interesting thing, we get Palm Sunday. He enters into Jerusalem triumphantly on a donkey. Then he cleanses the temple. Then he curses a fig tree because all it has is leaves and no fruit. And then he gets chief priests and the elders approaching him, saying to him, like, what, by what authority are you doing this? And of course, Jesus answers their question with another question, as he's so good at doing. He says, I'll answer your question if you answer for me. By whose authority did John the Baptist preach? Was it from heaven or was it not? And of course, the Pharisees, or chief priests, the elders, they debate, like, well, if we say, like, we don't think it's from heaven. And if we say that it's not, though, the people are going to rush us because they, you know, they think that John is from heaven. And so they respond, we don't know. And Jesus responds, well, then I'm not going to answer your question. And then he proceeds with this parable of the two sons that we have for this Sunday.
12: Okay. All right. Very good. All right. You set it up very well, contextually speaking. And just one more question before we have you proclaim this Sunday's gospel to us, which is, anything in particular that you think we should be paying particular attention to or listening for in the Sunday's gospel?
11: You know, I think, and maybe it's because I'm pastor of Sacred Heart Parish, or because for the last year plus I've been doing vocation work, but I'm so struck more and more. And it's one of those things that sounds simple, but it's just utterly fruitful and just ever a treasure chest, how much our Lord loves us. You know, like he's just been questioned by these Pharisees and thrown this back, like, we don't know. Well, then neither am I going to answer your question. But he continues to stay there, continues to talk to them. It's like our Lord comes at things from every different angle to try to get into those cracks in the hardness of hearts, right? Here, you know, he's speaking to the Pharisees, or the chief priests and the scribes. But, you know, we can all kind of get self-righteous. We can all get, you know, kind of full of ourselves sometimes. And yet our Lord doesn't give up on us. He doesn't just walk away. He continues to, you know, in this instance, he shifts gears and starts telling a parable, right? It's amazing. And so just being overwhelmed by, you know, not only the love that God has for us, but the fact that he just doesn't give up and continuing to show mercy and to try to win us over to that love. So I think that's always a beautiful way to approach whenever we have our Lord, you know, giving parables, giving examples, and even kind of chiding us. It's like, it's all based in love and him wanting us to be free of our selfishness and enter into his love.
12: Yeah. Okay. Very good. Father John Eckert with us today. We're doing another Sunday Bible study today. We'll listen attentively now, Father, to you as you proclaim to us this coming Sunday's gospel, please.
11: Beautiful. A reading from the Holy Gospel according to Matthew.
12: Glory to you, Lord.
11: Jesus said to the chief priests and elders of the people, "What is your opinion? A man had two sons. He came to the first and said, 'Son, go out and work in the vineyard today.' He said in reply, 'I will not,' but afterwards changed his mind and went. The man came to the other son and gave the same order. He said in reply, 'Yes, sir,' but did not go. Which of the two did his father's will? They answered, 'The first.' Jesus said to them, 'Amen, I say to you, tax collectors and prostitutes are entering the kingdom of God before you. When John came to you in the way of righteousness, you did not believe him, but tax collectors and prostitutes did. Yet even when you saw that, you did not later change your minds and believe him.'" The Gospel of the Lord.
12: Praise to you, Lord Jesus Christ. Wow. Okay, very good. This is from Matthew chapter 21, verses 28 through 32. That's where the Gospel is coming from. So like you said, and I love that you set up all the things that have transpired here. And a little bit of a showdown going on here, it seems. Jesus is not pulling any punches. But I'd love to get into it. There's a lot of things I'd like to bring up. But before we even get to that, Father, one of the things I like to ask our Sunday Bible study leaders is, all right, so you're responsible for preaching a homily on this coming Sunday. So what strikes you this time around? I mean, obviously you've preached on this gospel before. Anything stand out to you? Anything that you're going to really focus in on for your Sunday homily?
11: You know, it's funny, as I've been praying about this throughout the week, and I mean, I recommend to anybody who ever has to prepare a homily, or quite frankly, just you're going to Mass on Sunday, read the readings on Sunday night or Monday, so you can be thinking about them throughout the whole week, because I do think that helps a lot. But one of the things that just sort of occurred to me anew in reading this gospel, you know, sometimes we as Catholics get this criticism of like, oh, you Catholics, you think you can just do whatever you want, then you just go to confession and it's all taken care of. And, you know, as though it's like we have this sort of like sin-free pass, you know, and that's the way it's going to work. But that's not the way that this works. You know, it's like we're, as we look at this gospel, and even, you know, kind of like thinking back on last week, or just the way that we are in relationship with Jesus Christ, the present moment matters so much, right? And what is our intention to do looking forward, going into the future? So, you know, if you've said no to our Lord in the past, I mean, essentially you're saying, you know, saying no to God, saying no to his love for him and for others, to sin. Okay, it's happened, but look forward. You can change your mind and go out to work in the vineyard, right? Like, we have this opportunity to receive the rich gift of his mercy, and then to have that beautiful gift of the Holy Spirit, the fear of the Lord, not to take that for granted, to get up and keep going. We're on the reverse of that, like sort of like, I think this criticism from the outside of us as Catholics when it comes to confession, this whole like, you think you can do whatever you want and you just go to confession, as though it's like, oh, I'm fine, I'm a Catholic, I said yes, I'm okay. But not having the intention of actually just living that out, you know, essentially the sin of presumption.
12: Yeah.
11: That's not good. Like, that's not what our Lord wants for us. Like, he, you know, as we hear, I think it's in the book of 1 Samuel, you know, that man sees the appearance, but God sees the heart. And just before he has this back and forth with the chief priests and the scribes, Jesus curses a fig tree. And it's a fig tree that's in bloom, but there's no fruit.
12: Right.
11: And what does our Lord want? He wants our hearts. He wants us to be in love with him. He wants us to go into his vineyard and work. And there's another, you know, classic criticism we get as Catholics, like, oh, you think you have to earn your salvation. We don't. Like, as I said at the beginning, like, Jesus loves us. And he loves us so much that he wants us to participate in his work. He wants us to go into his vineyard and work, not to just stand there idle all day, right? But he doesn't want us to just do it in a showy way. He wants us to, you know, at the depths of our being, to be in love with him, and then to go out there and produce good fruit. Mm. And as you look at the chief priests and the scribes here, I mean, obviously they had that back and forth with Jesus about John the Baptist, and they won't answer, right? Like, they won't give their hearts there. They won't be vulnerable. They don't even give themselves the opportunity to be discredited in some way. It's like they're too worried about the image, not about the actual producing of fruit. And when our Lord, you know, calls us to discipleship, calls us to a relationship with him, it's not about how we look on the outside. It's not even about necessarily what's happened in the past. He wants our yes now. He wants us to realize that his mercy is there for us now. And then he wants us to go out there in the vineyard and to produce good fruit. And even those that are stuck on the image can see that actual fruit bearing, that actual doing what we said we're going to do, or actually doing what our Lord calls us to, as opposed to merely saying it, is the important thing.
12: Very good. Father John Eckert is with us today. We're doing a Sunday Bible study today on this coming Sunday's gospel passage from the Gospel of Matthew. If you have like what you hear, or if you have questions about what you hear, if you'd like to chime in with your own observations about what you're getting from this Sunday's gospel passage, give us a call. Join the conversation at 888-914-9149. 888-914-9149 is our toll-free studio line, sponsored by the Catholic Order of Foresters, or you can send us an email, innerlife@relevantradio.com. So, especially as we're looking at these things, and that I mean, these are the things that Jesus wants. I guess what really strikes me, for what it's worth, in looking at this gospel, it's not my Sunday, not my weekend to preach, but as I'm looking at this, Father, I'm seeing, and this was reflected in my opening as well. There is this interesting portrayal of someone who does change his mind, actually two sons who change their mind, right? And the first obviously goes from saying, no, I'm not going to go out in the vineyard, and then afterwards, for whatever reason, and Jesus doesn't give us a reason in this case, he changes his mind and then goes. And like you were, to tie in with what you were just saying, he gives his heart, he steps in, he goes to the vineyard and goes to work. And but the other son, he said, sure, but did not go. And I think, as I said, we're all very familiar with this. When somebody promises us something, says, yes, I'm going to do something, I will. And, I mean, I myself am guilty of not always following through, right? So I'm not just pointing the fingers out at others. But at the same time, Jesus is making the great point between the very pronounced difference between these two, And he is less interested in an initial response of, you know, verbal response, but what do you actually do when you give that response? That's one of the things that really strikes me, that he's still asking about, well, which of the two is doing his father's will? And that seems to be front and center for me in this gospel.
11: Yeah, the doing of the will is so important. Yeah. And, you know, I think sometimes too, when you think about the spiritual life, right, that our initial reaction is usually not the best way to go. I mean, it's the end of the day. You're kind of tired. I mean, what's easier to do? To go pray a rosary, or to, you know, waste a bunch of time on YouTube, or, you know, some silly app or something, right? Like, the first one, like, you feel more like just doing something that's mindless, but at the end of it, you feel like garbage. On the other side, you know, it's like, okay, I don't really feel like praying the rosary in the moment, but I don't think I've ever prayed a rosary and finished and thought, well, that was a waste of time. Mm. Or, you know, the other thing that I like to point out all the time, we have confession. I like to say here at Sacred Heart, confessions are like Chick-fil-A every day but Sunday. And Wednesday night, and that was free. I mean, Chick-fil-A didn't even pay me to say that.
12: I like that.
11: But on Wednesday nights, we have Mass at 5:15, followed by all-night adoration. And thank God there's two of us priests now. I was by myself for a long time. But we're just in the confessional until there's no more line. Okay. And there are times, like when I finish the 5:15 Mass, I've exposed the Blessed Sacrament, I go in the sacristy for a second to take off my vestments, I come back out. There have been times where, like, that line is, like, clearly, like, we're looking at a two-hour line. And ooh. I'm going to be honest. Like, I don't walk out and go, woohoo, thanks be to God, all these people are coming to be reconciled. I wish I had that reaction.
12: That's honest.
11: But, you know, I have that moment of just kind of like, ugh. But, once again, like, I never finish even multiple hours of confession and think, well, that was a waste of time. Like, I'm always grateful that, okay, even though I didn't necessarily want to do the right thing in the beginning, eventually it's like, okay, I know I need to do this. I mean, the same way, like when our Lord tells us, you know, deny yourself and take up your cross and follow me. I mean, it sounds so romantic and lovely until you have to actually bear the cross. And it's not like a beautiful, lovely thing all the time. When we have to tell ourselves no and, you know, deny our wills, deny ourselves, and do what our Lord is asking us to do. I would say if any of us is honest with himself and herself, I mean, we're fallen. Our initial reaction is to move more towards self-pity or self-care, and it doesn't lead to fulfillment. But just because that's our initial reaction doesn't mean there's something wrong with us. It just means, hey, welcome to being a part of the human race, right?
12: Yeah,
11: but
12: right.
11: Our Lord didn't abandon us to that fallenness. In fact, the second reading for this Sunday, one of the most beautiful of all readings from Philippians 2, 1 to 11, which, by the way, if there's any priest reading or anybody in control of this, do not use the short form at the second
12: Amen
11: reading.
12: Amen to that.
11: It's so beautiful. But our Lord emptied himself, became one of us, you know, being obedient even to the point of death, even death on a cross. But even looking at him, right, in the agony in the garden, Father, if it be your will, let this cup pass from me, but not my will, your will be done. And you know, it's not that Jesus said no to his Father, but, you know, it's not as though, like, he was just, hey, hooray, I get to go suffer. But out of love, he did it.

0: have the opportunity to follow through. It's like our Lord wants us to do his will, not to merely pay him lip service.
1: Yeah, exactly. Lip service was one of the words, one of the terms that was really going through my head a lot as I went over this passage a number of times. And I don't know, just lots of good things. And we got a lot more to ask, friends, but we're going to take a little bit of a break. We're up against our first break here. So let's do that. Let's take our break and let's come back and talk a little bit more about who are these tax collectors and elder and prostitutes, or who are these elders and the chief priests? Who are they too? We'll get into some of the people that Jesus is referring to here. In the meantime, if you have a comment, a question to make, and you'd like to make it on air, give us a call, 888-914-9149, 888-914-9149, or send us an email, innerlife@relevantradio.com. We'll be back with more of the conversation with Father John Eckert right after this. Stay with us.
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5: Hello, I'm Father James Kubicki, and for my reflection today, I want to start with a tough question. What is a popular song that hit number one on the charts and that has the oldest lyrics of any song? Let me give you some hints. The song made number one in 1965, and its lyrics go back to the 10th century before Christ. Except for six words and a repeated refrain of one word, the lyrics are from a book in the Bible whose author is said to be King Solomon. The lyrics are from the first reading at Mass today from the book of Ecclesiastes, chapter 3. Got it? It's the song Turn, Turn, Turn, written by Pete Seeger in 1959 and made popular by a group called The Byrds in 1965. Ecclesiastes speaks of life as a series of ups and downs, good and bad, telling us that there is a time to be born, a time to die, a time to weep and a time to laugh, a time to mourn and a time to dance, a time to be silent and a time to speak, and so forth. The series ends with these words, a time of war and a time of peace. Pete Seeger added a few words at that point. He wrote, a time for peace. I swear it's not too late. The seeds of hatred, violence, and war are in every human heart. Let's ask God today to remove any of those seeds from our hearts today so that in the words of another song, let there be peace on earth and let it begin with me.
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1: 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We are with Father John Eckert, and we're talking about this coming Sunday's gospel lesson, and we are talking with him about that. If you want to pull it up, by the way, I hope you know that the Bible readings, the lectionary readings, can always be found at bible.us.

0: USCCB.org. That's the United States Conference of Catholic Bishops. This Sunday's Gospel, or if you're just paging through your own Bible, is Matthew 21, verses 28 through 32. Father, we left off, and as I said, I teased just before the break there, let's get into some of these people, these other people that are talked about here. Well, first off, Jesus is saying these things, and I mean, it ends with a lot of kind of critique toward them as well, the chief priests and the elders, and we have seen them we've seen this showdown before in the Gospels, but why don't you remind us of who the chief priests and elders are, and why is Jesus so critical of them?
1: Sure. So once again, with the context of this particular gospel, you know, it's interesting if you go to Matthew 21:28 that we're going to begin this week. In the lectionary, it says Jesus said to the chief priests and elders of the people. It doesn't actually say that at Matthew 21:28. You actually have to rewind to 23 to find out who he's talking to there. And so, you know, we go into this parable of the two sons, as I said before, right after they have this back and forth about John the Baptist. But what even sparks that? I'm just going to read 23 and 24 real quick. It says, When Jesus entered the temple, the chief priests and the elders of the people came up to him as he was teaching and said, "By what authority are you doing these things? And who gave you this authority?" And that's when Jesus answered them, "I also ask you a question. If you tell me the answer, then I also..." So, by what authority, right? Because basically in those biblical times, like you're always referencing the authority of, you know, Rabbi so-and-so says this, or, you know, chief priest so-and-so says this. Like you're referring to teaching authority before you, sometimes even going back to Moses. Well, Jesus doesn't do that. You know, like he says, you know, in the Sermon on the Mount, "You have heard it said, but I tell you," like he's referencing himself, like the authority is coming from him, which we've got 2,000 years of church history of knowing this is the incarnate Son of God. We know that he has the authority because he is God. Now, to kind of, like, you know, as you look at the chief priests and the scribes, because it's easy just to paint them immediately as the villains, you know, it's like this wondering about, where's this authority coming from? And, you know, when they say these things, like he's healing the sick, he's cleansing the temple, he's doing all this, and they're asking him these questions. And so, like, basically, when you look at the chief priests and the elders, I mean, they are the religious authorities. I mean, the keeper of the status quo. It doesn't mean all of them are blanket evil in the same way that, as, you know, Jesus talks about the tax collectors and the prostitutes. It doesn't mean that every tax collector and prostitute at Jesus's time was a saint. But it has to do with the way that they respond to him. Because you do have some leaders of the people, Nicodemus or Joseph of Arimathea, that do kind of come around and change. I mean, we'll see them. You know, Nicodemus came to Jesus by night in John 3. He's there for the burial later on. So, you know, like, but you have these groups that are all around Jesus at these different times, and it always helps to know who is he speaking to.
0: Yeah.
1: They look at these religious authorities, and it comes right after Jesus has cursed the fig tree, where it looks good, but there's no fruit. With a lot of the religious leaders at the time, there's so much based on the external without giving their hearts over to God. And Jesus is critical here because these tax collectors and prostitutes, they're seeing, you know, oh my goodness, like this mercy is on offer. That they who initially said no, I mean, tax collectors are in league with the enemy. I mean, the Roman Empire, it's this, you know, huge bastion of idol worship. You know, it's awful,
0: sure.
1: But
0: yeah.
1: They're being converted. I mean, I love this because the very author of the gospel we're reading, obviously in collaboration with the Holy Spirit, but St. Matthew himself, you know, former tax collector, who, when Jesus says, "Follow me," as we heard on the gospel on Monday, got up and followed him. Like, they listened, they saw that God incarnate is there. The trouble is, with the chief priests and the elders, there's all of this evidence that the Messiah has come, but he's not the Messiah they were expecting. I mean, they expected, in my opinion, way too little of a Messiah, right? Thinking that he's going to come, throw off the Roman overlords, and we're going to rule in an earthly way. But Jesus wants so much more than that for us. He wants us to be free from sin, and not just in a "I'm cleaned up on the outside" sort of a way, and my clothes look good and I look good on the outside. He wants us free from sin at the very depths of our being, at the very, you know, very root of our hearts. And That's where he's going. What he wants, he wants his cleansing mercy to be right there at the heart of everything. And the chief priests and elders just are not open to that. And even when they're seeing this conversion of the tax collectors and the prostitutes, it's not moving them. They're not seeing what's right in front of them. Mm-hmm. And so you have this continual back and forth, and then the parable of the two sons.
0: Mm-hmm. Yeah, very good. Well, it strikes me too that that he's. I don't know. Do you think Jesus is using kind of inflammatory words here too? I mean, I know that he's not, you know, if anything, he's obviously, if he is, then he's using them to spark a change, right? To spark kind of one of these things that, you know, give up on the ways in which you're currently walking and turn and recognize what I have come to give you. But when he says to them, "Amen, I say to you, tax collectors and prostitutes are entering the kingdom of God before you," I mean, that seems like a pretty heavy-handed slap in the face, doesn't it?
1: Oh, yeah. I mean, them's fighting words. That's what our Lord does. I mean, he is the ultimate and perfect combination of gentle strength. And, you know, anyone who has children knows that you have to have both, right? I mean, sometimes the most loving thing is discipline and you know, waking someone up, you know, to the dangers that are in front of them. I mean, it's not loving, you know, to hand a drunk another drink and their keys to their car. Like, that's not a loving thing. And so, you know, as they're refusing to welcome, you know, our Lord, you know, into their life, as they're refusing to go deeper than simply the externals that the fig tree represents, he's striving to wake them up. And, you know, even if you look back to the parable from last Sunday with the workers in the vineyard, right?
0: Yeah.
1: Our Lord, like, he could, the vineyard owner could go about it in a way that's much more copacetic, politically correct, smooth. And he could have just paid the first ones first and then worked his way to the last, and they would have been none the wiser. But instead, it's like he's getting at the root of, he wants to root out, as I read in a commentary last week, the demonic hiss. He wants to get rid of this, you know, we're all in competition with each other. He wants us to be in love with one another, to be self-forgetting. As St. Paul says in his letter to Philippians, to consider others as more important than yourself. Mm-hmm. Because as we all strive to be servants and to love one another, not to have this, you know, status quo social structure that the chief priest inscribes here, you know, being able to sit on top and consume, you know, widow's estate, which Jesus criticizes them for later. He wants us to all strive to imitate him, who came not to be served, but to serve, to lay down his life for us, and gives us the perfect example of that. And as you see at the end of the parable from last week, you know, their criticism is, you have made these last ones equal to us, you know, who bore the day's labors, right? You've got the chief priests and the scribes here. You know, they look down on tax collectors and the prostitutes. They don't look at them as being created in the image and likeness of God and people who are in need of redemption and, you know, beloved sons and daughters of God, you know, that if they just receive the mercy of God, these are people to be looked down on. And our Lord, you know, offers us the kingdom that doesn't keep us trapped in the prison of, I'm only good if this other person over here is below me. No, like, he wants us all in the loving embrace of the Father as brothers and sisters in Christ, which that demonic, prideful, envious, you know, envy, you know, that pits us against each other. Our Lord wants to root that out. And sometimes he's got to use some harsh language, some harsh actions, like the cleansing of the temple, to make that happen.
0: Mm-hmm. Yeah, it's very true. It's very true. And dare I say that this is, and some of the things that you've just talked about, Father, are very much applicable in our own age as well, because there are those, I look at the kind of the way that the chief priests and the elders probably viewed tax collectors and prostitutes as guilty of, well, certainly uncleanness, but moral kind of, they're just in the toilet, if you will, morally, in terms of the how they're how the chief priests and the elders would have been looking at them. And don't we, though, don't we in our day and age view certain people, especially when it comes to morality, if they have chosen a lifestyle that is contradictory to the law of God, don't we tend to, view them with those same type of eyes? What do you think Jesus would say to us?
1: Oh, absolutely. I mean, it's so much easier to point out the faults of other people than it is to deal with our
0: fun
1: own
0: too.
1: Stuff, right? Oh, of course it is. I mean, I don't know if you've heard of this little thing called the internet, but that's most of what happens
0: oh,
1: on there.
0: Man.
1: And, yeah. You know, I brought up confession before, and I'm sure I've said this on the Inner Life before because I feel like I say it darn near every day. But one of my pet peeves as a priest is when people say, you know, I don't need to go to confession. It's not like I've murdered anyone or anything. Mm. It's like, good for you, guy. Like, but our Lord came to make you more than merely a not murderer, right? Like, he wants you to be a saint, like, and quite frankly, a canonizable saint, like Blessed Fulton J. Sheen that we just, you know, saw beatified yesterday. I mean, it's like he wants that for all of us, to be on fire with his love, to set the world on fire, not to be like, well, I'm better than that. No, what does he want? Once again, I keep going to St. Paul's letter to the Philippians, but it is our second reading for this coming Sunday. You know, St. Paul tells us, have in you the same attitude, or that's the translation we get, but the same mind that is also in Christ Jesus. And then goes through the beautiful, it's called the Carmen Christi or the Christ hymn that describes the self-emptying of Christ. Like, we're not called to merely be not Hitler. We're called to be other Christ. Like St. Paul says, it's no longer I who live, but it's Christ who's living in me. And Jesus Christ has so much love for us and so much divine humility that he lets us play a role in salvation history. He doesn't push us out of the way and just say, I'll just do it all myself. Like, it's like shake and bake and I helped. He lets us play a part and to recognize, like, look, we're not in competition with each other. It's there's always more charity to be lived out and served. And even the way that our Lord tells this parable, he says to the son, go out in my vineyard and work today. He doesn't say that because he's a harsh taskmaster. He says it's because it's what's in our best interest. And he wants all of us to do the work that he's prepared for us to do. Because in so doing, in cooperating with him and following what he's called us to do, we are fulfilled. There is a universal call to holiness. And he wants all of us in that and not to be in the trap of just saying, like, well, you know, Deacon Patrick Connolly, he's going to Minnesota this weekend to give, you know, some talks. Like, why didn't they ask me? I guess I'm no good. It's like, no, there is always more good to be shared and more to be done and, you know, all this beauty. And he wants all of us to experience that and to be immersed in that and doesn't want us stuck in the trap of just perpetual self-comparison, but to realize that he looks at you, looks at me as a beloved son, as a beloved daughter of God, and wants us to participate in that love to the full.
0: Wow. Father John Eckert is with us. We're talking about the Sunday Gospel lesson today. Would love some questions or comments that you might be rolling around in your head. We'll take them. 888-914-9149. Again, 888-914-9149. Or send us an email, innerlife@relevantradio.com. We got more to talk about, but we're coming up against another break here. So let's take that break. And when we come back, you mentioned, Father, expectations. I think we need to get in a little bit to what our expectations are of Jesus' work in our own day. We'll get into that on the other side of this break. Stay with us. innerlife@relevantradio.com. We got more to talk about, but we're coming up against another break here. So let's take that break. And when we come back, you mentioned, Father, expectations. I think we need to get in a little bit to what our expectations are of Jesus' work in our own day. We'll get into that on the other side of this break. Stay with us.

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10: 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And I got to say thank you to Almighty God above because, friends, he's back. Father Richard Simon and Father Simon Says is coming back to Relevant Radio this coming Monday, the 28th at 1 p.m. Central. Same time, same Reverend Know-It-All answering your faith questions. 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Father Eckert serves as the pastor of Sacred Heart Catholic Church in Salisbury, North Carolina, and director of vocations for the Diocese of Charlotte as well. We're talking about this Sunday's gospel reading, gospel passage that's coming to us and coming to you this Sunday from Matthew chapter 21. As teased before the break there, Father, you had mentioned expectations, that the elders and the chief priests, that their expectations of the Messiah were such that they just didn't square with Jesus and what they encountered in Jesus. And so they were, well, at least confused, at probably at most, I mean, they were angry. So my question to you is, where do you think that in this day and age we're tempted to set our expectations too low about Jesus as well?
11: I think sometimes we simply get so focused on the this worldly needs. You know, I'll hear people, it's like, you know, so-and-so passed away, like, oh, you know, he's in the great golf course in the sky. It's like, you know, I think if that's all our Lord came for was to, like, send us to a country club, like, that's, it's not what it's all about. I mean, you can be at some pretty amazing places or pretty amazing golf courses and still be a miserable human being, you know, and like just a really great day of golf. And not to like rail on golfers, I just don't happen to be a very good one. But like just, you know, it's so much more than that. Or, oh Lord, if, you know, if only I could get this car, if only we could get this house, or quite frankly, even like only if there were only just, you know, peace in our nation, you know, then like things we get, like he has come to save us from sin and death. And I think, you know, it's funny because I think we say those things and we hear them and it's like, oh yeah, of course. But like to look at how deep that really is, right? To save us from the isolation that sin presents, right? The hell that comes from when we turn our back on God and on one another. He's come to save us from that. You know, to make sure that we're not eternally stuck in our fallenness, that he wants us to be free. He wants us to be in relationship with him. And it's one of those things I think sometimes too, like just as we talk about expectations, just looking at, you know, not just the setting of where we are in the gospel, but who's speaking, the Son of God, that he's telling us a story to help us to know his Heavenly Father. And that you know, he himself does not jealously cling to his equality with God, but rather empties himself to do what? To pour that all over us, to give us his grace, you know, to die for us and then offer us by going down into the death that is baptism and rising to new life with Christ. He wants us to have eternal life. Mm-hmm. And that's no mere passing comfort. That's not the prosperity gospel. You know, that's not something that's going to pass away. I was mentioning earlier, like, I really wish I could have gone to the beatification yesterday. Yeah. I just couldn't pull it off. Being the vocation director too, I got to travel a lot and I really don't like being away from my parish. It's like, I feel like every time I'm away for a week, the kids in the grade school grow up so much. It's like, what happened to you? How did you get so tall? And I don't like missing any of that. So I had to miss it. It's tough. I wish I could have been there and watched a lot of it on TV. And I had a lot of my friends were there. In fact, my mother and my niece were there. Like, it was so cool to see everybody there. And I love so many of those people so much. But God has come to give us something, you know, like to give us those relationships, but in the eternal way. I mean, no one person, like even in our closest relationships, can ultimately satisfy us because this life comes to an end. Jesus has come to set us free from sin and death, to welcome us into his kingdom. As he said, tax collectors and prostitutes are entering the kingdom of God before you. And he's come to offer us the kingdom, which is better than just being stronger than the Romans or the Russians or whatever else there is now. He's come to save us from sin, from what isolates us, from what tears us apart. And that's better than anything we can put into words.
10: Wow. Very good. I really appreciate that, Father. Thank you for that. 888-914-9149 if you'd like to get in on the conversation we're having today about the Sunday gospel. Let's take a phone call. Let's go to Glenn calling in from Attleboro, Massachusetts. Hi, Glenn, and welcome.
12: Well, thank you. I appreciate the opportunity. Sure. I'll just keep it quick. There's a saying that I've used for quite a while that said that after all is said and done, much more is said than ever done. And that's so true. It's like, and then there's the word that says, let your yes be yes and your no be no. I mean, it sounds pretty simple, but we hear so many things promised to us today, and then we don't see any follow through, or it just disappears and goes away, and they hope we forget. But and one last thing, Father, I want to thank you for saying your yes and following through, because you dedicate your life to be a pastor and leading us in your parish. I'm not in your parish, but in your parish. I really appreciate that, the sacrifices and the love that you must have. Amen. I just want to say thank you for your yes.
11: Oh, Glenn, I sure do appreciate that, my friend. And I would just say to you, you know, I completely agree with you. And I think sometimes, once again, there's the subtle temptation of the devil to be like, these politicians, can you believe them? And it's like, yeah, okay, I get that. That's fine. But I also love the G.K. Chesterton quote of the what's wrong with the world? I am. Yeah. And you know, it's like I can't, you know, change politician X or Y. I'm only in control of me. Now I can continue to pray for them and, you know, and strive to lead in the way that God has given me to lead. And Glenn, I sure do appreciate the thanks, and, you know, just please continue to pray for us priests and religious. And you know, I'm grateful for it. But like all of us, you know, regardless of whatever our specific vocation is, like I said, there's a universal call to holiness, and we all pray, you know, that that goes to the very core of who we are. Just kind of bring it back to something we were talking about earlier, Patrick. I jotted this down because I'd never really thought of it before our conversation today. You know, we talked about lip service, right? And, you know, when you think about it, one of Jesus's 12, Judas, I mean, literally pays him lip service in the garden and betrays the Son of Man with a kiss. Yeah. You know, and there he is. I mean, one of the apostles that close to Jesus, it's possible. And so, you know, one of those things in our life, we need to constantly be examining our consciences about, Lord, like, am I giving you my whole heart? And that's not, it's not to say like some sort of a scrupulous perfectionist thing. Mm. I was at a big conference for vocation directors last week, which I love it. It's a beautiful organization, the NCDVD, which is a wonderful name of an organization. But we had a presentation from a like a mental health help place for priests, religious, and seminarians called the St. John Vianney Center. Mm. And the speaker did such a beautiful job. But he said something about, you know, that being perfect, that it's an awfully fragile thing. You know, we are all fallen. And it's like our Lord doesn't want us to be perfectionists, right? He doesn't want us to have that crippling pride. What does he want us to do? He wants to focus on the love of him and the love of our neighbor, to be able to forget ourselves. And as I keep referring to St. Paul, you know, considering others to be more important than ourselves, striving to love and serve and to do it like our Lord did. And quite frankly, when we live that way, we end up being so much more happy and fulfilled than if we do turn in and focus on ourselves. I mean, you look at Judas, right, who paid our Lord lip service, but obviously his heart was far from him. We know how that ended. Yeah. But then you have Peter, who obviously, you know, denied our Lord three times. It's a horrible thing to do. But then later on, you know, Simon, son of John, do you love me? Yes, Lord, I love you. Feed my sheep. And then what did Peter do? He did it. He went on to feed his sheep, even to the point of death, death on a cross, you know, yeah, right there in Rome. Right. So I would just say, you know, for all of us, Glenn, like I said, I appreciate your thanks. But Glenn, thanks to you. Thanks for staying Catholic. You know, amen. Thank you for being faithful. I mean, it's like we're all in this together. And the more that we grow in our love of Jesus Christ, the more we so love him that we just have to share him with everybody, the better off the world is. And we don't have to worry about complaining about politicians. We just need to worry about doing our part.
10: That's a very good point. And yes, we all have our yes to give, whether clergy or lay. I mean, everybody, every baptized person, every person has a yes to give to the Lord. And that's what he's looking for from us. I think to go back to where we were with the whole expectations thing, I think the one thing that may be plaguing us is that I see it around me. I see it in my own heart so many times when I miss the work that the Lord is doing because my expectations are looking for him in a place where he's not and not seeing him where he is. And I think most specifically, Father, that happens when we're in times of trial, in times of suffering, that, you know, we're looking for God to provide consolation in those moments. It doesn't seem to come. And so then we start heaping abuse on God or saying, you know, maybe even turning away from him. And so I guess, you know, in these last couple minutes before we ask for your blessing, how can we alter our expectations and or maybe even just simply admit, Lord, I don't know where you are. Help me to see you in this situation. How can we do that?
11: Well, I think one of the best ways is to look to, you know, this new patron blessed from yesterday.
10: Yeah.
11: Blessed Fulton J. Sheen. What was one of the main things he always preached on? The daily holy hour. And that man, in good times and in bad, was with our Lord for an hour every day. And if you look back just 2 days ago to St. Padre Pio, I mean, his feast was on Wednesday. I love his little three-word or three-term summary. Pray, yeah. Hope, and don't worry. And that first part, though, that prayer, you know, as Glenn said in a minute ago, it's a simple thing to say, but does that mean it's easy? No, we got to be faithful to prayer. We need to know our Lord and also know that he knows us. And that relationship with him requires time every day. You know, you look to Fulton Sheen, if he needed an hour every day, I mean, my goodness, you know, like we all do. We all need good, substantial time with our Lord. Now, granted, he's a priest, a bishop. Like, yeah, it's part of our life. I get to spend at least an hour with our Lord every day too. But, you know, look at you know, at your life, what your circumstances are. Spend time with him every day. I very often like to give as a penance 2 decades of the rosary, the fourth luminous and the first sorrowful. And I give them together. In both of those mysteries, the transfiguration, the agony in the garden, Jesus takes Peter, James, and John aside to pray. In the good times, like the transfiguration, and the bad time, like the agony in the garden, both require time with him in prayer. And the more we know him, the more we love him, the more we know that he's with us, even when we're bearing our cross, and to know that we don't have to do it alone.
10: Yeah. Wow. Yeah. I think that that's the advice of the hour there. Spend time with him and, you know, get to know him, get to know his voice, get to know his ways. And hopefully we find ourselves maybe initially saying no to him, but then changing our minds and going and doing the Father's will. Father Eckert, it's been so good to have you back on the program today and to actually be talking through Sunday's gospel. There's so much that I've gleaned from it. Thank you so much for providing it for us today. One more thing we would ask you before we let you go, friend, is may we have a blessing from you as we close, please.
11: Absolutely. Through the intercession of our Blessed Mother, St. Padre Pio, and Blessed Fulton J. Sheen, may our Lord pour down his blessings upon you all, help you to know his love for you, and may Almighty God bless you all, the Father, and the Son, and the Holy Spirit. Amen.
10: Amen. Well, if you'd like to share this or any other of our past shows with somebody else, somebody you know and love, somebody should hear this, go to relevantradio.com/innerlife. On Monday, How Confession Shows Us God's Love, Father Mark Lenneman will be with us for that. Have a great weekend, friends. Until next time, grace and peace.
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15: Relevant Radio invites you to pray the Angelus. The Angelus is an ancient prayer of the Church, centered on the mystery of the incarnation of Jesus.
16: The angel of the Lord declared unto Mary,
15: and she conceived of the Holy Spirit.
16: Hail Mary, full of grace, the Lord is with thee. Blessed art thou amongst women, and blessed is the fruit of thy womb, Jesus.
15: Holy Mary, Mother of God, pray for us sinners now and at the hour of our death. Amen.
16: Behold, the handmaid of the Lord.
15: Be it done unto me according to thy word.
16: Hail Mary, full of grace, the Lord is with thee. Blessed art thou amongst women, and blessed is the fruit of thy womb, Jesus.
15: Holy Mary, Mother of God, pray for us sinners, now and at the hour of our death. Amen.
16: And the Word was made flesh
15: and dwelt among us.
16: Hail Mary, full of grace, the Lord is with thee. Blessed art thou amongst women, and blessed is the fruit of thy womb, Jesus.
15: Holy Mary, Mother of God, pray for us sinners now and at the hour of our death. Amen.
16: Pray for us, O Holy Mother of God, that we may be made worthy of the promises of Christ.
15: And let us pray. Pour forth, we beseech you, O Lord, your grace into our hearts, that we to whom the incarnation of Christ your Son was made known by the message of an angel, may by his passion and cross be brought to the glory of his resurrection through the same Christ our Lord. Amen.
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0: Let's continue our prayer in the name of the Father, and of the Son, and of the Holy Spirit.
1: Amen.
0: The grace and peace of our Lord Jesus Christ be with all of you. Good morning. My name is Father Tim Fairman. I'm the pastor at St. Teresa Parish in Palatine. And today's Mass is an ordinary celebration of the 25th week in Ordinary Time. We are grateful that our supporters allow us to broadcast today's Mass on relevant radio all over the world to those who are unable to attend in person. So as we gather together our prayers and our petitions, we pause for a moment to call to mind our sinfulness and our need for God's mercy and forgiveness. I confess to Almighty God, and to you, my brothers and sisters, that I have greatly sinned in my thoughts and in my words, and what I have done, and in what I have failed to do, through my most grievous fault. Therefore, I ask Blessed Mary, our Virgin, all the angels and saints, and you, my brothers and sisters, to pray for me to the Lord our God. May Almighty God have mercy on us, forgive us our sins, and bring us to everlasting life.
1: Amen.
0: Lord, have mercy.
1: Lord, have mercy.
0: Christ, have mercy.
1: Christ, have mercy.
0: Lord, have mercy.
1: Lord, have mercy.
0: Let us pray. O God, who founded all the commands of your sacred law upon love of you and of our neighbor, grant that by keeping your precepts, we may merit to attain eternal life. Through our Lord Jesus Christ, your Son, who lives and reigns with you in the unity of the Holy Spirit, God forever and ever. Amen.
2: A reading from the book of Ecclesiastes. There is an appointed time for everything, and a time for everything under the heavens, a time to be born and a time to die, a time to plant and a time to uproot the plant, a time to kill and a time to heal, a time to tear down and a time to build, a time to weep and a time to laugh, a time to mourn and a time to dance, a time to scatter stones and a time to gather them, a time to embrace and a time to be far from embraces, a time to seek and a time to lose, a time to keep and a time to cast away, a time to rend and a time to sow, a time to be silent and a time to speak, a time to love and a time to hate, a time of war and a time of peace. What advantage has the worker from his toil? I have considered the tasks that God has appointed for the sons of men to be busied about. He has made everything appropriate to its time and has put the timeless into their hearts without men's ever discovering, from beginning to end, the work which God has done. The word of the Lord.
0: Thanks be to God.
2: Blessed be the Lord, my rock.
0: Blessed be the Lord, my rock.
2: Blessed be the Lord, my rock, my mercy and my fortress, my stronghold, my deliverer, my shield in whom I trust.
0: Blessed be the Lord, my rock.
2: Lord, what is man that you notice him, the son of man that you take thought of him? Man is like a breath, his days like a passing shadow.
0: Blessed be the Lord, my rock.

0: The Lord be with you.
1: And with your spirit.
0: A reading from the Holy Gospel according to Luke.
1: Glory to you, Lord.
0: Once when Jesus was praying in solitude and the disciples were with him, he asked them, "Who do the crowd say that I am?" They said in reply, "John the Baptist, others Elijah, still others one of the ancient prophets has arisen." Then he said to them, "But who do you say that I am?" Peter said in reply, "The Christ of God." He rebuked them and directed them not to tell this to anyone. He said, "The Son of Man must suffer greatly and be rejected by the elders, the chief priests, and the scribes, and be killed, and on the third day be raised." The Gospel of the Lord.
1: Praise to you, Lord Jesus Christ.
0: So our first reading this morning comes to us from Ecclesiastes, and it's probably the most popular Old Testament scripture reading that families choose when planning for the funeral of a loved one. I'm not quite sure why that is, because all the readings are especially appropriate for a funeral, but perhaps it's because as they look at this reading, and they're going through the loss of a loved one, the grief and the pain and the difficulty of that, perhaps they find comfort in this passage from Ecclesiastes, because in it is described all the moments of life. And they're mostly listed in extremes, war and peace, love and hate, so on and so forth. And so as they listen to these different extremes of life, I think there's a recognition that God is present in all of them. And so God is present to us in the happiest moments of our lives. God is present to us in the most painful moments of life as well. And as they're going through that grief of loss, perhaps it's of great comfort to them that the Lord is with them in their grief. There's a temptation to be angry with God when we experience tough moments in life. And I think perhaps this passage from Ecclesiastes is a reminder to them that God is sometimes even more present to them in their grief than at other moments in life. And it helps them to wrestle with that, to understand why things happen like this. Why do people die? Well, we don't necessarily know the reason to that other than sin, but we do appreciate that God is present to us and helping us and loving us during these most difficult of moments. And we see the proof of God's love in the incarnation of the Son of God, Jesus Christ. And so we see in the gospel today that Jesus asked them, "Who do people say that I am?" They respond, and then he says, "But who do you say that I am?" And leave it to Peter to blurt out with great faith, "You are the Christ, the Son of God. You are the Messiah. You are the one that the world has been waiting for." And Jesus is very appreciative of Peter's faith. It's interesting that right after this gospel story, and Jesus foretells his passion and his dying, Peter rebukes him and says, "Lord, don't talk about this. This isn't going to happen." And then the Lord says, "Get behind me, Satan," to Peter, because you're being an obstacle. And so we see the highest of moments with Peter and the lowest of moments, similar to the experiences in Ecclesiastes. And so we just pray that we might continue to recognize the presence of the Lord in all the moments of life, both good and bad, both joyful and difficult, and that we might recognize that in that presence is love. God's love for us in the happiest of times, God's love for us in the most difficult moments of our lives, and God's presence to us at all times. So let's gather together all of our petitions, our prayers, and our needs, and let's present them to the Lord who loves us. For Pope Leo XIV and all priests and religious, and for an increase in holy vocations to the priesthood and consecrated life, we pray to the Lord.
1: Lord, hear our prayer.
0: For worldwide harmony and an end to terrorism and injustice, and that all people will turn to Jesus Christ as the only source of peace, we pray to the Lord.
1: Lord, hear our prayer.
0: For our president and all government leaders, that they will be moved by the Holy Spirit and the decisions they make for our country and for the world, we pray to the Lord.
1: Lord, hear our prayer.
0: And for all spouses, that they may rely on God amidst the challenges of married life and parenting, and strive to raise the next generation of saints, we pray to the Lord.
1: Lord, hear our prayer.
0: For all those who have died, that they may rest in the peace of Christ, and especially for the repose of the soul of Monsignor Roy Clister, for whom this Mass is being offered, we pray to the Lord.
1: Lord, hear our prayer.
0: For our St. Joseph, St. Gabriel, St. Nicholas, and Guardian Angel Society members, and for all the intentions received from our listeners and supporters, that Our Lady of Guadalupe will intercede for them, we pray to the Lord.
1: Lord, hear our prayer.
0: Lord our God, we ask you to listen to the prayers that we have gathered together this day, that you might answer those prayers according to your will. We make our prayer through Christ our Lord.
2: Amen. Amen.

Blessed are you, Lord God of all creation, for through your goodness we have received the bread we offer you. Fruit of the earth and work of human hands, it will become for us the bread of life.

0: Blessed are you, Lord God of all creation, for through your goodness we have received the wine we offer you, fruit of the vine and work of human hands. It will become our spiritual drink.
1: Blessed be God forever.
0: Pray, my friends, that my sacrifice and yours will be acceptable to God the Almighty Father.
1: May the Lord accept this sacrifice at your hands, for the praise and glory of his name, for our good and all of his holy church.
0: Receive with favor, O Lord, we pray, the offerings of your people, that what they profess with devotion and faith may be theirs through these heavenly mysteries. Through Christ our Lord.
1: Amen.
0: The Lord be with you.
1: And with your spirit.
0: Lift up your hearts.
1: We lift them up to the Lord.
0: Let us give thanks to the Lord our God.
1: It is right and just.
0: It is truly right and just, our duty and our salvation, always and everywhere to give you thanks, Lord, Holy Father, Almighty and Eternal God, through Christ our Lord. His death we celebrate and love, his resurrection we confess with living faith, and his coming in glory we await with unwavering hope. And so with all the angels and saints we praise you, as without end we acclaim. Holy, holy, holy, Lord God of hosts, heaven and earth are full of your glory. Hosanna in the highest. Blessed is he who comes in the name of the Lord. Hosanna in the highest. You are indeed holy, O Lord, the fount of all holiness. Make holy, therefore, these gifts, we pray, by sending down your Spirit upon them like the dewfall, so that they may become for us the body and blood of our Lord Jesus Christ. At the time he was betrayed and entered willingly into his passion, he took bread and, giving thanks, broke it and gave it to his disciples, saying, "Take this, all of you, and eat of it, for this is my body, which will be given up for you."

In a similar way, when supper was ended, he took the chalice, and once more giving thanks, he gave it to his disciples, saying, "Take this, all of you, and drink from it, for this is a chalice of my blood, the blood of the new and eternal covenant, which will be poured out for you and for many for the forgiveness of sins. Do this in memory of me."

0: The mystery of faith, save us.
1: Savior of the world, by thy cross and resurrection, you have set us free.
0: Therefore, as we celebrate the memorial of his death and resurrection, we offer you, Lord, the bread of life and the chalice of salvation, giving thanks that you have held us worthy to be in your presence and minister to you. Humbly, we pray that partaking in the body and blood of Christ, we may be gathered into one by the Holy Spirit. Remember, Lord, your church spread throughout the world and bring her to the fullness of charity, together with Leo, our Pope, Blaise, our Bishop, and all the clergy. Remember also our brothers and sisters who have fallen asleep in the hope of the resurrection and all who have died in your mercy. Welcome them into the light of your face. Have mercy on us all, we pray, that with the Blessed Virgin Mary, Mother of God, with Blessed Joseph, her spouse, with the blessed apostles, the martyrs, and all the saints who have pleased you throughout the ages, we may merit to be co-heirs to eternal life and may praise and glorify you through your Son, Jesus Christ.

0: It is with great faith and with confidence that we pray now to the Father in the words that Jesus taught us. Our Father, who art in heaven, hallowed be thy name. Thy kingdom come, thy will be done, on earth as it is in heaven. Give us this day our daily bread, and forgive us our trespasses, as we forgive those who trespass against us. And lead us not into temptation, but deliver us from evil. Deliver us, Lord, we pray, from every evil. Graciously grant peace in our days, that by the help of your mercy we may be always free from sin and safe from all distress, as we await the blessed hope and the coming of our Savior, Jesus Christ. For the kingdom,
1: the power, and the glory are yours, now and forever.
0: Lord Jesus Christ, who said to your apostles, "Peace I leave you, my peace I give you," look not on our sins, but on the faith of your church, and graciously grant her peace and unity in accordance with your will, who live and reign forever and ever.
2: Amen.
0: The peace of the Lord be with all of you.
1: And with your spirit.
0: Please share Christ's peace.

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Behold him who takes away the sins of the world. Blessed are those called to the supper of the Lamb. Lord, I am not worthy that you should come under my roof, but only say the word, and my soul shall be healed.

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I wish, my Lord, to receive you with the purity, humility, and devotion with which your most holy mother received you, with the spirit and fervor of the saints.

0: I am the good shepherd, says the Lord. 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Through Christ our Lord.
1: Amen.
0: The Lord be with you.
1: And with your spirit.
0: May Almighty God bless you, the Father, and the Son, and the Holy Spirit.
1: Amen.
0: Our Mass has ended. Go in peace.
1: Thanks be to God.
0: Let's pray our prayer for the National Eucharistic Revival. My God, I believe, I adore, I hope, and I love you. I beg pardon for those who do not believe, nor adore, nor hope, nor love you. Most Holy Trinity, Father, Son, and Holy Spirit, I adore you profoundly. I offer you the most precious body, blood, soul, and divinity of Jesus Christ, present in all the tabernacles of the world, in reparation for the outrages, sacrileges, and indifference by which he is offended. And through the infinite merits of the Sacred Heart of Jesus and Immaculate Heart of Mary, I beg of you the conversion of sinners. Amen. Saint Michael, the Archangel, defend us in battle. Be our protection against the wickedness and the snares of the devil. May God rebuke him, we humbly pray. And do thou, O Prince of the heavenly hosts, by the power of God, cast into hell Satan and all the evil spirits who prowl about the world, seeking the ruin of souls. Amen.

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2: He says, I've been listening to your show on the Relevant Radio app for several years now, and I have a situation I could use your knowledge and wisdom in. I teach grades 2 through 8 at the local Catholic school, and we had a tragedy hit our school. Let's go to Aaron.
3: Thank you, Patrick. I love your show, and I love everything you guys do. I was your email earlier today.
2: Are you the school teacher?
3: Yeah, I am. I am.
2: Okay. All right.
3: I just really wanted to thank you. I was putting my daughter to bed last night, and I was trying to figure some things out, and your name popped in my head because I listen to your show all the time, and I thought maybe I'll email him, and maybe he'll reply, maybe he won't. I don't know how those things go. You get lots of letters and things, and I just want to thank you for letting the Holy Spirit work through you in so many ways, and I'm going to put what you told me to do to work, and I just felt like I needed to thank you for that today.
2: Well, Aaron, thank you. Thank you for staying up late last night to write that email. When I read it first thing this morning, I thought I have to talk about this.
3: It really helps to know your wisdom with everything. You and Si have such a great show, and
2: thank you
3: so much from bottom of my
2: heart. Well, thank you. God bless you, Aaron. And those young students that you'll be teaching in the days and weeks to come, we'll be praying for them as well, that they can process this mystery of death in a way that will lead them closer to Jesus.
4: This miracle moment was brought to you

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3: Hey, welcome back to the show. It's Friday, September 25th, and we're so excited to be back with my favorite segment where my bride, Maggie Glimkowski, comes on, and we like to talk about what we're thinking about. So, Maggie, how are you today?
4: I'm doing well. It's yourself.
3: Good. Yeah. What's been the high and low of this week?
4: That's a good question. I think a high, I'd have to say, is fall weather. It's just been great. I'm just, loving the cooler temps, and I feel like everybody's just enjoying playing outside more. Low might be just our weeks are full right now.
3: Yeah.
4: Yeah, I feel like we've got a group of early risers. And so when your first kid's up by five, if you want to beat them up, you really got to commit to those early wake ups. So I think feeling the fullness of our life schedule right now.
3: Yeah, that's right. That's the right take. We took my blood pressure this morning and it was a little concerning. Yeah. So we probably
4: slow down a little
3: related,
4: bit. Here.
3: Related.
4: Yep.
3: So Maggie, I'm going to let us kind of intro what we're going to talk about today. But, what we wanted to talk about is this question of, our oldest daughter is 11. Eva, our youngest daughter's three. Vera, we have two boys in the middle there somewhere. Not sure what their ages are. Just kidding. But the, a question amongst our friends, but certainly even, is like, how do you actually help kids retain the faith into adulthood? All my siblings are still, really kind of engaged in faith.
4: And I'm the only one from my family who is still practicing.
3: Of five kids.
4: Yep.
3: And so we've seen both sides of it. And honestly, I don't think, what's interesting about this question is, I don't think in many ways it's not like my folks did everything right.
4: Yeah,
3: uh-huh. And your parents were incredibly faithful people. And, so there's, John Paul always emphasized people's freedom, in making faith decisions. But we wanted to hear from you, honestly. We're going to talk a little bit about some of the things as we wrestle with this question of faith retention in your kids and continuing to practice. But we also want to hear you've seen that has worked, or honestly, maybe even the questions you've had or things you've seen in a friend or in a parent or a sibling. Like, what really moves the needle in kids' hearts and open space for God to work? So the number is 888-914-9149. If you want to call in, we're going to be talking today about keeping the faith in our kids.
4: Mm-hmm. And Tim and I are just both so open right now as we have these conversations. We love to learn from other people, knowing, again, even comparing our own family backgrounds. Every family dynamic is so different. Every child is so different. And share with us your stories of what was a practice or an experience or just a part of your daily life as parents or as a family unit that you think God really used to help instill that deeper faith. And then maybe if you've had a kid who left and came back, what played into that? I thought an interesting point to start would actually be to hear maybe from each of us a little bit, as we reflect on our own formation, what do you think, Tim, what played into you still? You're sitting here today, 37 years old, and you're still Catholic, which isn't a given in today's world, if you're tracing back to those early years, let's say pre-20 years old, right? Give a little room there for that entering into college. What do you think was important in your formation?
3: Yeah, it's a good question. Yeah, a few things stand out. And by the way, number to call is 888-914-9149. If you want to call in, we're talking about keeping kids Catholic, or inviting kids, we should say, to stay Catholic, because it is a human free will decision? What have you seen work and what's worked well? So yeah, I think for me, you know, when I think back about it, certainly I always talk about going to that Steubenville conference and, mm-hmm. and really meeting Jesus in the Eucharist. That's my personal encounter. But around that, you know, it's not at all like the only factor. Mm-hmm. Like I've often thought, what predisposed me to take that moment seriously? Because there's some people who go to a conference or an event like that and have a powerful experience and it doesn't really, you
4: change
3: know,
4: their life, the trajectory of their life. Yeah.
3: Yeah. Become a decision mm-hmm. to like, you know, and so I think for me, I mean, certainly the faith of my parents, mm-hmm. You know, I think both my mom and my dad went to daily mass. You really like to pray the rosary at home. And I think more than anything, I could tell that faith, I used to call them holy rollers because when I'd be mad at them, you know, but I could tell that it meant something to them. Mm-hmm. Like it was something that they had actually organized their lives and decision-making around. Mm. The second thing I would say is we moved when I was 15 out to Batavia, Illinois from Wheaton to get involved in this parish, Holy Cross, with Monsignor Dan Deutsch and Father Parker at the time, who were really they had a perpetual adoration chapel and confessions every day. And in 2004, that was unheard of, you know? And meeting some of the other adults in that community was very powerful. I remember Cindy Augustine is this, you know, woman who came to the Steubenville conference with us and just really genuinely loved Jesus. Mm. And it was very challenging for me. So I think for me, that's, I don't know if that's maybe how my personality goes, is like, other people, I'm like watching other people mm-hmm. enough or something, but it was like, they all take this so seriously. So why do they take this so mm-hmm. seriously? And I think that caused me to not just be able to write off faith entirely when I was far from it.
4: Yeah. So enough witnesses.
3: Witnesses.
4: Yeah.
3: Just like really challenged. It agitated my, you know, confidence mm-hmm. in my own unbelief when I was.
4: Would you say like you saw a difference in your life between like the people that you are around who seem to have taken it seriously versus those who did not? Like what comes to mind is you're like, because when you're like 16, it's those aren't necessarily like, you know, the coolest people that you're like, oh I hope I'm just like so-and-so from the Paris. It's like, what were the things that still kind of like got at you?
3: Yeah, I do think it was authenticity. Mm. Like I felt like I was living a very kind of fake life, you know, and it was very unhappy. Even at 16, I was aware of that, like how meaninglessness, you know, there was how much meaninglessness there was in my life. And so I think they had joy. Mm-hmm. They had conviction and purpose and weren't perfect people, but like really were, you know, you could tell the impact that it had on them for sure. And so that, it wouldn't let my unbelief rest is the way that I would put
4: it. Interesting. Yeah.
3: But what about you?
4: It's good to reflect back on. And I think as a moment to give thanks to God, you know, certainly for the opportunities that he provided in life. And when I go into earlier years, I think what comes first to mind is my mom's, like had such a deeply like evangelistic heart, where we lived in a rural town in upstate New York. And everybody there was like super Irish and like tight-lipped, and the parishes were just like kind of what you'd picture for like a rural, just kind of like really quiet farm people. Yeah. And my folks were both Canadian. They'd spent a lot of time on the West Coast. They're kind of like this very lively, and especially my mom, just like this huge personality. And so she just like showed up in this small town and just kind of like blew everything up. Mm-hmm. And, you know, so much of my life was being dragged around to different fundraisers and different events. But I think just having this example of her, like never giving up on kind of an initially like pretty like unreceptive crowd.
3: Yeah.
4: To like, I mean, she got these kids to World Youth Days, to Youth 2000. She got a youth group started in multiple parts of the town. And it was interesting because there was a lot of brokenness in my family, like a lot of dysfunction, just generations worth of it. But she just kind of like in her person still like was this really interesting example of like grace working in the brokenness, you know? And so I think when I was transitioning into adult life, that idea of faith, there being like an integral part of faith being for others was so instilled in me. Yeah. And I wonder that if I hadn't had that, and then through experiences in college being given, you know, mission opportunities and a lot of service opportunities, like my faith was given like I don't know, like legs, because I always was focused outwards. And I think those were like really, really important, especially when I entered seasons of, you know, wrestling with doubt and everything. Like the fact that it was like an active and lived, like flesh on the bones experience of faith was really important for me.
3: Yeah, your mom was a dynamo.
4: She was.
3: Maybe the most
4: When we're speaking about her historically, she passed away 7 years ago. And this last week actually would have been her birthday.
3: Yeah.
4: Yeah. So yeah. So that's a historic tense there being used.
3: Yeah, September 22nd.
4: She really was a dynamo.
3: Yeah. Yeah. Wonderful woman. And yeah, very generous, like mm-hmm. uncomfortably generous. Yeah. I remember coming from my suburban buttoned up background right. and she's just this larger than life Canadian person, yeah. you know, like, you know, kind of that deep, like Celtic, mm-hmm. right? Like mm-hmm. just explosive energy and loves everyone. And I'm in your house and there's just people coming and going
4: all the time. It's just a open door. Just, I mean, we'd have the mailman would like be over for dinner.
3: Yeah, right.
4: And I'd be like, why is the mailman here? So we invited Norman for dinner. It's like, oh, okay. That's just how she lived.
3: That's right. We've got a couple of callers. We're talking today about keeping kids Catholic and what you've seen worked. You know, so we're talking about what worked in our lives. And we've 888-914-9149 if you want to call in and share what worked in your life, what worked in your kids' lives, or maybe, you know, even some of the things that you wonder about as you think back on some of those eras. So we've got Michelle in Orange County. Welcome to the show.
2: Hi, can you hear me okay?
3: We can hear you great. Hi, Michelle. Yeah.
2: Okay, great. I'm in my car. The one thing I wanted to share is that my husband is a convert, also Canadian. Shout out to the Canadians.
4: Hey, there we go.
2: We're Canadian, and I grew up, our family, my father made the Father Patrick Peyton pledge when he yeah. was a young boy in Winnipeg and prayed the rosary every day until a couple of days before he died.
4: Wow.
2: We all went through Catholic school. However, I am the only one. I'm the eldest. My three brothers fell away and they no longer even consider it. One considers himself Catholic, but the others left and went to non-denom. And I felt that it was my sole responsibility to do whatever I could do to make sure they stayed Catholic. I made a decision yeah. at 35 that was going to be my sole purpose. And so some of the things that, even though he's a convert, was we took our children when they were young on pilgrimages, so that they would have an experience of faith and see people who were Catholic from other countries, other cultures.
4: I love that.
2: That was one thing. And then I was questioned often at work because I was so alive in my faith at work, and I worked for a public school district. And one of my dear friends was an evangelical Christian, and she was asking me the typical questions that the evangelicals would question you about, and I'd never heard them, but I learned that they're pretty routine questions. And so I came upon some basic apologetics that I taught to my children, as well as when I started teaching religious ed. I shared those booklets with my kids, and I said, even if now people don't ask you these questions, I can guarantee you at some point in your life they will.
3: Yeah, I love that, Michelle. I know it was a little bit patchy with the driving. I don't know if you're on the five there or, you know, something, but I agree with the pilgrimage point. Mm-hmm. My folks took a few of us, the older kids, to Medjugorje when I was 15, and seeing the global church.
4: Huge.
3: And, you know, the witness of so many Catholics, and just that opportunity to, I remember going for a run because I was training for football still, and just that being a very kind of profound spiritual moment. And then, yeah, apologetic answers, like actually having, we have great defenses for why we believe what we believe as Catholics. We don't always equip ourselves mm-hmm. with those answers or think our kids need them when they're in fourth grade, but they often do.
4: Especially when you consider, like, is it Barron who always gives that example of, like, you got the science textbook and then you put it next to, like, the paper thin, you know, theology book. Yeah. And it's like, well, this is a very robust topic. And so when you've got kids who are old enough to be, you know, learning pre-algebra, they can also be learning the apologetics of the faith. I think that's a really great, those are both really great points.
3: Amen. Yeah, we got to take a quick break, but when we come back, we're taking calls today. What have you seen work to keep kids Catholic? We're trying to learn. We got an 11-year-old down to a 3-year-old, and we're really keen on the subject, but sharing some of our thoughts too. 888-914-9149, you can call in. 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This is At the Kitchen Table with Tim and my wife, Maggie.

0: well, what does the left love? The left loves the environment. And it's killing the environment. It's in our water. A test in other countries show that endocrine blockers from chemical abortion pills are in the water.
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2: Hello, I'm Archbishop Gregory Hartmeyer from the Archdiocese of Atlanta. 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To you do I come, before you I stand, sinful and sorrowful. O Mother of the Word incarnate, despise not my petitions, but in your mercy hear and answer me. Amen.
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6: Tumble out of bed and I stumble to the kitchen. Pour myself a cup of ambition and yawn and stretch and try to come to life.
4: Hey, welcome back to the show. It's At the Kitchen Table. Happy 9 to 5 day. Rest in peace. May the soul of Dolly Parton rest in peace. We're taking calls today about keeping kids Catholic. What works? It's a question we're interested in. We're thinking about talking about a lot recently, and we realize we want to take calls. We want to hear what you've seen really work with helping kids retain the faith. So we've got Rita from Broomall in Pennsylvania. Welcome to the show. It's great to have you.
7: Hello. How are you?
4: Yeah, I'm good, Rita. How are you?
7: Good. So I just wanted to comment. I have three kids, two daughters that are 18 and almost 17, and a son who's 14. So two high schoolers and a college age child. And my husband and I have always gone to Mass together as a family since the kids were born. And even before that. So I find that really important. We also always decided, how you were talking about activities and stuff, that we would do pretty much one activity per child per season so that we still have family time and we're able to do dinner together as a family most of the week. If not, like, at least a group of us would be able to still do family dinner where we always say great, start with grace. And even when friends are over, like for dinner, We always ask everybody to say grace. And I've also always talked to my kids about our faith and when different topics in the news would come up, like obviously appropriate, age appropriate. But even if they were kind of a little more mature, but like try to keep it age appropriate and as to why our faith believes what it believes and to always treat people with love and respect, but still you're allowed to have your faith. And then we send our kids to Catholic school. We still are in a very good public school district, but Catholic school has always been important to me. And I feel like even though they still see things in Catholic school and there's, you know, all good things going on in Catholic school here and there, but because it's obviously nothing's perfect, but the fact that they still get that, there's values instilled in them, and they still have retreats and Mass. And I know my oldest is in college now. She just started, and I was a little concerned with what decisions she would make when she got there. And she did, like, miss the first week, but then, like, got back on track, and she's going to Bible study and going to Mass. That's at awesome. The Newman Center. And, and she's even been more open to things. And I do also contribute her faith to that she in high school, they had their Kairos retreat. And that really was strengthened her faith, like her coming out of that, because she was not that she wasn't faith filled, because she always was, but that seemed to like help her, like seeing her peers in that retreat, really helped strengthen her faith and kind of seem to make it that it's okay to have faith. And even though we always talk about it, and I know in our life, I always stressed how through my life, my parents divorced when I was little. So faith was always a very strong aspect my mom instilled in us and helped us get through life, because she raised us on our, pretty much on our own with her family support. But it was, and she was always a good example of hospitality and kindness, and as were my grandparents and faith. So I think like those have really, I hope, continue to help and keep my kids strong in the faith.
8: That's
7: and I pray every day.
4: Beautiful. Yeah, those are all great thoughts. Yeah, we're so grateful for you calling in and sharing those. You know, it's Reed, it's a really, it's a beautiful, like I can hear what you're saying. It's a whole life kind of experience. How do we fold it into every part of life and really make the faith not just something we do on Sundays, but surrounded by those witnesses and talking about it, even in light of current events. And we really appreciate you calling in, Rita. We've got Colleen from Northeast Wisconsin. So I think that'd be more on the Green Bay-ish side of things. Colleen, is that right?
9: Oh, we're right on the lake between Green Bay and Sheboygan, kind of.
4: Perfect.
9: We're on a county on the lake. Yeah.
4: Love
9: okay,
4: it.
9: So
4: amazing.
9: I want to keep this short as I can. I am a veteran mom. My children are now 33 to 41. Four of them are married with children of their own. All of them are Catholics. And I take no credit. I mean, we did go to do all the things you do that you're all talking about. You're all talking about things that we did. But the truth is they have to come to Christ on their own in the end. And so you've got to remember they're God's first and that they have a free will. So now when they're out of your home, what I started doing immediately when the first one left is praying a prayer that a friend gave me. She was older. She was my mentor. And it was, "Dear God, I ask in the name of Jesus, please send many people into my child's name, life, to speak your truth in ways that may soften my child's name, heart, to be open to humbly submit his or her will to your perfect will for your glory. Amen." I also would pray to my children's guardian angels, angel of God, and name the child's angel, you know, my child's name, dear, you know. Anyway, I would pray to their guardian angels to watch out for them when I couldn't see them or hear them or know where they were going. And then I also, at that time in my life, was introduced to St. Monica. So, yeah, and then a lot of fervent prayers over the years. We've had our ups and downs through all of them. And the fervent prayers are always, "God, you love them perfectly. You love them more than I ever could. Please keep up, you know. I'm trusting you. I'm trusting you with their lives." That's what my prayers are. So I think that's what I tell people all the time, parents, grandparents, your power of prayer is so important, so important. And respect their choices. We had one that didn't want to be confirmed, and we were not going to make her get confirmed. I had her read the Nicene Creed and see if there was anything in there she disagreed with. And I will give a little credit to Mel Gibson, because that happened to be when Passion of the Christ came out. And it was his juxtaposing the crucifixion with the Last Supper that sold her to be confirmed that year. So she finally got the understanding as far as she could at that time, you know, of what true presence was. Because that was one of the things that she was, "I don't think I can be confirmed. I don't know." So you just show them that you respect that they're on their own journey and it's not your journey.
4: Beautiful. Thank you so much, Colleen. Thanks for calling in today and sharing some of that insight with us.
8: Just a great reminder to just keep praying for our kids.
4: Yeah. Amen. Amen. All right, Maggie, let's take this home a little bit. We've got a couple minutes. What are some of the things that you've grown in conviction about? You know, we've been parents for a little over 11 years now and certainly don't know much. But, you know, what are some things that you've seen that has helped?
8: With faith retention or formation, I guess they're
4: young
8: enough. Do
4: I tell the story about Charlie the other day?
8: Yeah. So to be clear, this is something we are still very much figuring out. I came to Tim the other day and I was like, we got to kind of up the catechesis at home situation. Our 6-year-old came to me and he was like, so Mom, Garden of Eden, there's Adam, there's Eve. And I was like, yeah, you got it. There is a tree. I guess there's the tree. So there's the serpent. It's like, where does the magic ring fit in? And I was like, Charlie, that's the Hobbit. And he's like, oh, right. Sorry, wrong book. I was like, we love to read. So I appreciate that he's trying to, he's bringing a sacramental imagination, I guess, to everything that he's intaking. But so we're still on the learning curve ourselves. In terms of things that have helped, I think Michelle was our first caller, and she had mentioned opportunities for experiencing the global church. And
4: yeah.
8: I do really believe that the times that our kids have been able to experience the faith, I wouldn't say like, you know, instead of in the parish, but in addition to parish life, has been very important. You know, we were blessed to be able to have a situation where we brought them to Rome and Assisi with us a couple years ago. But even outside of that, things like, I think walking pilgrimages, even more locally, we did like a Catholic family camp a few weekends ago. Having touch points where they can actually engage in the Catholic faith, I think like when you're in those settings, like your senses are more heightened. And so I can tell for them, getting to do adoration with them the last night of family camp up near Estes Park, they were so receptive. And part of it is like, it's, you know, why we go on retreat, or, you know, Jesus would go out to the mountains, is like you come out of your normal setting and you're just more open. And I think that getting them out of their typical settings into other situations where they can experience the faith is something I'm pretty convicted about.
4: Yeah, and you don't have to go to Rome
8: right
4: to have like a meaningful pilgrimage for yep. your kids. There's amazing shrines and
8: all
4: religious
8: over the US,
4: sites in
8: absolutely.
4: Rome, drivable from anywhere. Mm-hmm. Yeah, we were in Estes Park 2 weeks ago, mm-hmm. and that's an hour and a half away.
8: Yeah, exactly. It was amazing.
4: Like probably one of the most powerful things.
8: With the older two, I'd say literature.
4: Yeah.
8: Like actually, Tolkien is a beautiful example. C.S. Lewis, and then to have the explicit conversations of tying the story into the faith. I'd say both of those have been really impactful for our kids. And then routine. I do think kids are so receptive to routine. So we have a simple night prayer routine with our family.
4: Yeah.
8: And the 3-year-old typically kind of hijacks the whole thing. You know,
4: she gets
8: to decide which Our Fathers she says and who's saying the Glory Bees. Vera's just all over it.
4: She's a rosary tyrant. She's a rosary
8: yes.
4: tyrant. Yeah.
8: But having that routine, I do think is like, it's very, it is formative for them. What'd you say?
4: Yeah, I mean, I think one of our callers, Maria, called in from Los Angeles and made the point, too, that, she said, I'll tell you why I stay Catholic, which is Jesus.
8: Yeah.
4: You know, and that's Pope Benedict's point, right? It's, being Christian is not the result of an ethical choice or a lofty ideal, but it's the fruit of an encounter with a person. Mm-hmm. And so in some ways, I think you're right. I think we're almost trying to just create fertile soil with
8: yeah.
4: these habits and rhythms that you're talking about or experiences. And then it's like, at some point, we're just going to have to find a way to pray with them or take them to adoration. You know, like with
8: yeah.
4: Theo had
8: mm-hmm.
4: such a powerful experience up at family camp and adoration. And it's just going to be about at some point, probably getting out of the way of
8: yeah.
4: like Jesus's own reaching into their lives and developing a relationship mm-hmm. with them. And it's a great conversation. We're so grateful today for all of you who called in, shared your perspective and what really works to keep kids Catholic. We're going to be back on Monday. We're really grateful for you listening in, tuning in. And Maggie, we're grateful for you joining us for
8: so
4: At the Kitchen Table.
8: Here.
4: Yeah, it's always the best. It's been a while. It was maybe
8: it
4: like
8: has,
4: a month
8: yeah.
4: or so since yeah. we've slowed down enough to have you on. But appreciate you all who joined us yesterday for the Archbishop Fulton J. Sheen Blessed Fulton J. Sheen beatification events. You can probably check out a lot of that on relevantradio.com. And until next time, you'll be in our prayers. God bless you.
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13: 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Pope Leo XIV prayed Vespers at Notre Dame Cathedral in Paris today, becoming the first pope to enter the rebuilt church since the 2019 fire. The Holy Father is beginning his apostolic visit to France, which includes stops in Lourdes and Metz. He's also invited six young people with Down syndrome to serve at Mass, the gesture closely tied to France's own Dr. Jerome Lejeune, the geneticist who discovered the extra chromosome that causes Down syndrome and spent his life defending people with disabilities. The Supreme Court has given the Trump administration a green light to use a federal citizenship database to verify voters ahead of the midterm elections. The High Court ruling the Trump administration can use the Department of Homeland Security's federal voter database to verify voters' eligibility for now. However, most states prevent the purging of voter rolls within 90 days of an election. Chinese President Xi Jinping is wrapping up his state visit to Washington, D.C. President Trump saying both countries will be pleased with Xi's visit.
14: We've had a tremendous visit from two spectacular people, and we've really enjoyed it, and I think we've made tremendous strides. We've made great strides. Very positive for both countries.
13: The two leaders have discussed several topics throughout the week, including trade and artificial intelligence. And President Trump will travel to the college football game between Texas and Tennessee tomorrow. The visit puts Trump at the center of a highly anticipated SEC opener between the top-rated Longhorns and number 13 Volunteers, both 3-0 on the season, from Knoxville, Tennessee. 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
18: A legendary voice, a timeless message. Wisdom that still speaks to the heart. One of the most influential Catholic voices is now back on the air. Welcome to Life is Worth Living on Relevant Radio with Blessed Fulton Sheen. Today's episode is alcoholism just a disease? Here's Archbishop Sheen.
19: There are some people, as you know, in the United States who have no respect for age unless it comes out of a bottle. Here our problem, however, is not age in relationship to alcoholism, but freedom. So we're going to try to describe, first of all, how does one become an alcoholic? And then, later on, what is the alcoholic really after? And how much freedom is there? How does one start to become an alcoholic? Or anything else? Even, a chain smoker. A gambler. An adulterer. Consequences of alcoholism, certainly not to be compared with cigarette smoking, anything of that kind. But there is a parallel, however, in the stages. And here we enumerate the four stages in what psychologists will call compulsion and the disease of alcohol. Stage number one is suggestion. Suggestion
20: Why don't you take a drink? Everybody else is. You'll be queer if you don't. Now, there's nothing wrong in this. I'm not discussing the morality of it at this point. The mere fact alone of suggestion. After the suggestion comes the second stage, which is the action. I did not use temptation here because taking a drink is not morally wrong, hence just the suggestion. The action is taking it. I heard of an older woman about 70 who was induced for the first time to take a drink of alcohol. And she sipped it and savored it, and then she said, you know, this is just like the medicine my husband has been taking for 40 years. Next stage is the habit. The habit is made up of repeated acts. There's nothing wrong about the habit because the word habit also means virtue. For example, seven virtues are called seven habits. But here, however, one has contracted a habit which may be difficult to break and which may lead on to very serious consequences. Each drink then becomes a link in the chain until finally a man becomes imprisoned. And then he tries to get out and he finds that the key has rusted. And he cannot get out of his own prison. At that stage, the term that is used today very popularly is one now has a disease or a compulsion neurosis. Now, it is true that there is a compulsion. It is true that freedom has, to a great extent, been destroyed. But is this fourth state something new? Haven't we known about it for centuries? There was another name given to it. And the name that our blessed Lord gave to it was much better. He called it slavery. He who commits sin becomes the slave of sin. Why is slavery a little better than disease? Well, because it implies some freedom along the line. And this slavery is not like the slavery, for example, of nations behind the Iron Curtain, because there the slavery came from outside, namely from Soviet compulsion. But here the slavery is self-imposed. So slavery is better because there are some elements of freedom. Now, where is the freedom? Well, the freedom, first of all, is at the very beginning. The suggestion. One is free to take a drink or not to take it. Also at the action. It has been said, and perhaps rather improperly, that there is no addiction essentially in alcohol. The addiction may come from something else. But certainly there is perfect freedom and liberty in here, even though it's leading to what is called a disease. But when one gets down to these stages, is there any such thing as freedom? When it becomes a habit, like a social drinker. What is a social drinker? A social drinker is a person who, in spelling Mississippi, doesn't know where to stop. There is freedom even here, as is proven by remorse. The excess drinkers have a remorse. A man doesn't have remorse because he has tuberculosis. He had nothing to do with it. Do not have pangs of conscience because you have diabetes. There's no heaven and hell in conflict in any disease. So there are psychic consequences involving freedom at this stage which are not to be found in a disease. And another proof that there's freedom even up to this point. I'm not touching the disease element yet. Another evidence of freedom here is the deceit and the cleverness that will be used by alcoholics. Almost all alcoholics are liars. And they do not want to accept the responsibility for what they have done. And they're very, very clever. I really knew one alcoholic. His wife said that she lived with him, her husband, for 2 years, and she never saw him draw a sober breath, but never saw him take a drink. Now, a person who has a disease won't go in the back alley to take a pill. How did he get his alcohol? She watched him and watched, but never could discover. Well, they lived in a big house, and there was one room where he had a number of loving cups, and they were all arranged in the wall at a different level. So when he would pass from one room to another, he would jump up on a chair, take down one loving cup and empty it, and then go into the other room. And after 2 years, she discovered that that's how he got his drinks. There's freedom involved there. Now, when you come to the disease, what is called the disease, is there still any freedom? Yes. A man who is in the termination of cancer cannot, by an act of will, cure himself of cancer. But it is not unknown that at this stage, those who have the so-called disease break it off. They get a new motivation. They had to be free to do that. In other words, the human heart or the human head has a hole on top. And it's possible for divine grace to get into that. And men who have been alcoholics for years suddenly become cured. So therefore, there is an element of freedom at many of the stages of alcoholism. Now, the next question is, why do men drink? I'm going to have my angel clean my back blackboard. Incidentally, he belongs to AA. Did you know it? He does. Angels Anonymous. Now, why do people drink? I mean excessively. I was looking at the clock. The clock is over there in that corner of the room. Well, they may drink for one of two reasons, either because they like the stuff or because they do not like something else. Generally, women do not drink because they like the stuff. They drink because they dislike something else, whatever it happens to be. And that is becoming increasingly true of men alcoholics. But there are some who like it. I can remember when I was a boy, my mother and father used to take us every Sunday afternoon to visit an old, old couple whom we called Uncle Bill and Aunt Hannah. They were not actually an uncle and an aunt, but I think he was a granduncle, a grandaunt. I didn't know later on that he was my drinking uncle. My mother and father never told me, but he was. And they told me fantastic stories about being a continuous alcoholic for about 20 years, and Aunt Hannah did nothing but pray and pray and pray for this drunken husband of hers, and finally, one day, he suddenly broke off, and of all the happy old couples that you ever saw in your life, it was this old couple. And I liked to go there not only because they were happy and told us funny stories, but because they also gave us ginger snaps, and they also gave my brother Tom, he was smaller than I, now a doctor here in New York. That's not a plug for him, incidentally. It's just to identify him. And Uncle Bill always used to give Tom a quarter. And my mother said to Tom one day, Tom, don't be asking Uncle Bill for a quarter. Will you promise? So Tom promised he wouldn't. The next Sunday, we drove up. Tom said nothing during the visit and as we ate ginger snaps. But just as we were leaving, he said, Uncle Bill, you know. So he got the 25 cents. Now, I was only a boy then, but I think Uncle Bill at one time liked the stuff. But today, men dislike something else. And let me tell you of a test. It was made by a Dr. Jules Masserman, which rather shows that alcoholics become such because they're in flight from something else. Dr. Masserman had 16 cats whom he trained to go to a box for food. And then after a while, he trained them to press a little red button and the box would open. And after a while, they learned that. And then he put an electrical charge on the red button so that whenever the cat's paw went down on the red button, he got a shock. And he didn't want to go near the food. Dr. Masserman then spiked the milk of the cats, and they wouldn't drink it. He wanted to see how they would act under the influence of alcohol in the face of this shock. So he injected alcohol into their veins. Well, they would stagger a bit toward the button, and some of them, under the influence of alcohol, would overcome the shock and get the food. Then afterwards, they became apathetic and almost useless. And after many injections of alcohol, he then gave them spiked milk again, and they took to spiked milk in order to get to the food. Then he later on retrained them. So these cats were not developing an addiction because they liked it precisely, but to overcome some shock. And a shock which held them back from that which they wanted. Now applying this to our times, we happen to live in an age where people are not prepared to take the shocks of life. It used to be in a Christian civilization that we didn't use advertising simply to multiply our desires. We made ourselves happy by restricting our wants. But today we're told never to repress ourselves. We must get everything we want. Well, when you start life with that proposition, what happens? You're going to have many shocks, many disappointments. And you're not going to know how to take them. And the result is that people are looking now for a way out because they cannot face life. Even the trivia of life. So what do they do? One hardly ever hears it anymore, but years ago, one used to hear it so often said, there's a demon in every bottle. That's not true. Do you know what's in every bottle for an alcoholic? God. God. Not God with a capital G. but God with a small g. On the one hand, the alcoholic, or the modern man or woman, his disappointments, frustrations, conflicts. Looking at movies, reading novels, he expected that everything would be fine and happy in marriage, and he finds there's incompatibility. Certainly, was there ever a marriage that was completely compatible? Then he expected to make more money. Didn't make it. He was criticized. Maybe his wife was hard on him. Maybe he was hard on the wife. At any rate, he felt that the pressure of life was weighing him down. He felt constricted in his heart and in his mind. He wanted release. He wanted a mystical experience. He wanted something that would help him meet the trials of life. And not having God, he found another God. He found it in a bottle. What did that God in the bottle do for him? That God in the bottle gave him courage. It effaced his guilt. So he thought. Why? Because it made him unconscious. It drugged his conscience. He didn't have to think about his sins. He didn't have to think of the way he ruined his wife or his husband or his children or his home. Why? Simply because now he's transported into a kind of a third heaven where he lives a new life, where now he has a fortitude that he never had before, where he's dulled to the pressures of life. His heart, instead of being constricted, is enlarged, so that he can take on the whole universe. And life that was saying no to him, now, thanks to the new God that he has, is saying yes. All of the cold experiences on the periphery of life are done away with, thanks to this new religion, thanks to this new God, thanks to this new church of a bottle. Now, he has this warm center within himself. He has drunk God. And he is a God. That's why I think people are drinking today. And just to say it's a disease will never cure them, nor even to say they're guilty. Many other helps have to be used. I'm not speaking of those. I'm only speaking of one aspect. Here, the aspect of freedom. And there is a way in which, if they are brought to another motivation, they can be helped. One has to be very careful, even in using the medical means, that one does not leave an empty house. Remember the story in the gospel of the soul that was left empty, and seven devils worse than the first came back. And the last state of the man was worse than the first. One has to fill up this yearning for the infinite. One has to give, as it were, a true mystical experience for all of these false experiences. And that is why the motivation must be divine. There will be some who will not take it, certainly. Just as many will not give up those things that are ruining the health. I've known some instances where it was done very rapidly. I once had a woman come to me. She had no religion at all. She told me she spent $8,000 a year on alcohol. And I said, "Lady, I can't do anything for you." I said, "You love alcohol more than you love anything else in the world. I can't drive it out. I might be able to crowd it out. That is, by giving you something else that you might love a little more." Well, I spent an hour and a half with

0: He never touched it again. And I think that alcoholics will find considerable consolation in the fact that someone knows how hard it is in their free world of trying to get over it. And that was one who, for all alcoholics and all drunkards and all addicts, who felt within himself a terrible, burning thirst and cried out on the cross, "I thirst." He knew what it was, and he can help it.
1: 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We've just concluded the episode, Is Alcoholism Just a Disease? 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
1: 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We now continue with the episode, Divine Sense of Humor. 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

0: friends. The taxi driver said to me not very long ago, I'm glad you're back on television. It helps give me an education. He said, I never went beyond the third grade, but he said, I pick up a lot of big words listening to television, also my affairs. And then he proceeded to use a number of polysyllables, all out of context. When I was getting out of the taxi cab, he said, you know, you have a wonderful voice. It has so much animosity in it. This is a new series entitled The Life of Christ. The content will not be the same as is in our book, which you have just seen. Now, I might tell you what it will be like by this particular story. There was a flat tire the other day on Fifth Avenue and 36th Street. And the driver was very angry. He took it out on all of the passers-by. Everybody that stopped and looked at him, he cursed and blasphemed them. Finally, the policeman pulled him in, but the judge had trouble finding someone that would bear witness against him. And finally, the judge said to a very reluctant witness, he said, would you say that he was using the same language that Bishop Sheen uses on television? Yes, he said he was, but it was arranged just a little differently. So with this series, there will be no manuscripts, there will be no copies. Hence, please do not ask for any, because I always loved that old Irish woman who, when she saw a bishop reading a speech, said, glory be to God, if he can't remember it, how does he expect us to? Now, my angel is back. He will clean the blackboard, and he's also taking down notes, but they will not do you any good because he takes them down in invisible ink. Now, the subject of this is the divine sense of humor, and we must explain humor. Humor is not just the comic. Humor means for us the ability to see through things. We generally say a person has a sense of humor if he can see through things. A person lacks a sense of humor if he cannot see through things. We say he's too thick. A person who has a sense of humor sees the world something like a window. It's transparent. It looks out into another world. The words he hears and the things he sees tell him about something else. And there are certain people that have this sense of humor in a very unique way, because the world is full of that mystery. A handshake is a kind of a mystery. There's a humor about it, in the sense that there's something physical and there's something spiritual or invisible about a handshake. That's not a handshake, because it lacks the invisible element of, well, the communication of friendship. A kiss has a mystery in it. A word has a mystery. You hear a sound. If it's a joke, a horse may hear it, but a horse will not give a horse laugh because he does not get the meaning of the word, which again is invisible. Now, some people have this sense of humor in a unique way. Scientists have it. Poets have it. Humorists have it. First of all, scientists. The reason scientists have it is because they live in a world of symbols. They have to be seeing through things. Take, for example, this symbol of Einstein. When Einstein or any physicist looks at that particular symbol, he does not see E and M and C and 2. He really has a kind of a sense of humor, because to him, E is energy, and energy equals mass times the speed of light squared. For example, if a man had a received a parking ticket and was a physicist and had a sense of humor, well, he would say, I wonder how much energy is in this parking ticket. Well, he would say, how much does it weigh in terms of grams? The energy would be the grams that are in it times the speed of light squared. That's how much energy would be in it to a physicist. Poets also have a sense of humor. Like Francis Thompson, he looks out on the universe and does not see the things that ordinary people see. A mountain is not a mountain. A mountain is a revelation of the power of God. Sunset is not a sunset. It is a revelation of the beauty of God. Snowflake is not a snowflake. It's a telltale of the purity of God. And Thompson, when he saw the sun, said it was a host, and the day, a priest. And each morn, the priest goes to the Orient Tabernacle, lifts from out it the host, raises it in benediction over the world, and at night sets it in the flaming monstrance of the West. Joyce Kilmer, he looked at trees, but they were not trees. The branches of a tree to him were leafy arms outstretched all day in prayer. And he ended his poem, "Poems are made by fools like me. But only God can make a tree." That reminds me, I was once visiting a very rich man. He had three swimming pools. One for those who knew how to swim, the second for those who knew how to swim but did not like to swim, and the third was empty. It was for those who could not swim. And he had cars in his garage with trunks about 8 feet long, about that much room in the back seat, but the trunks were that long. And he had a big oak tree planted alongside of one of his swimming pools. And he said, I transported that oak tree from 100 miles away and brought it here in order that I might have shade in the afternoon when I read alongside of my swimming pool. What do you think of that? And I said, well, that just goes to show what God could do if he only had money. Then the humorists have this peculiar instinct, too, of the unseen. They pierce our foibles, relieve tensions. They take away the seriousness of life, even in serious moments. I remember a cartoon by that wonderful humorist, Harry Hirschfeld. It was on the dedication page of his book, and there were hundreds and hundreds of hands that were reaching up through this dedication page. And at the bottom, Mr. Hirschfeld had written, to my relatives who can hardly wait for the royalties. Now that we've explained a peculiar definition of humor, we will qualify it with the adjective divine.
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4: Hello, this is Archbishop Bernard Hebda of the Archdiocese of St. Paul in Minneapolis. 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
0: I remember a cartoon by that wonderful humorist, Harry Hirschfeld. It was on the dedication page of his book, and there were hundreds and hundreds of hands that were reaching up through this dedication page. And at the bottom, Mr. Hirschfeld had written, "To my relatives who can hardly wait for the royalties." Now that we've explained a peculiar definition of humor, we will qualify it with the adjective divine. When our blessed Lord came to this earth, he had the divine sense of humor. There was nothing in this world that he ever took seriously except the salvation of a soul. That is why he said, "What doth it profit a man if he gain the universe and lose his soul?" Sheep and goats and talents, wheat and cockle, wine, patches on clothing. None of these things to him were serious. They told him about something else, maybe about the Father's love. So he saw flax and a reed. And he was described by the prophets saying that the burning flax he would not quench. That is to say, when one had lighted a candle and then had thrown away the little flax, sometimes the light was so feeble that a breath could put it out. And he would not step on that. And by that little sacramental sign, he was saying, "That's how gentle I will be. As long as a character has just a spark in him, I can fan it into a flame." And the reed that he would not crush. The shepherds, as you know, used to take reeds, cut holes in them, and then they would pipe a tune, throw them away when the reed was broken. That broken reed he would not tread upon, because because he said maybe there's just a melody there in this one single note that is left. So to him, these things told of character. Camels. Every time I see a camel, I always think of a box of Chesterfields. I'll get 1,000 letters from serious people telling me you're wrong. Our blessed Lord never took a camel very seriously. It was, to him, a description of how difficult it is for rich people to maintain really fine spiritual characters. He said it's easier for a camel to pass through the eye of a needle than for a rich man to enter the kingdom of heaven. And not only these things, but lilies which grew. To him, a lily was a romance of the unseen. And it told men, if they could but see through it, of the Father's providence. See how his mind worked. Looked at the lily of the field, and then his mind went back to the great pageantry and pomp and splendor of Solomon's palace. And said Solomon in all his glory was not arrayed as one of these. And the humor that he got out of it was that if the Father cares for the lily, the grass of the field, which today is and tomorrow is not, how much more you, O ye of little faith? And then there were other things, too, which were to him revelations, sometimes historical events. One night, he was visited by an old man, Nicodemus. Now, sometimes old men lose the sense of the comic. And this man did. And Nicodemus was a bit concerned about what he must do to be saved. And our Lord said, you have to be born again. Well, to Nicodemus, what was birth? It was something physical. It was something carnal. His mind could not see beyond that kind of generation. And he said, well, how can I enter into my mother's womb and be born again? Our Lord had to lift him out of it, draw aside that curtain, and tell him that there are other kinds of birth. For example, there's the birth of an idea in a mind. I have to think out these things as I'm talking to you. They're not written up there on a teletype. They're being born. You're assisting at a lot of births up here for the moment. And then our blessed Lord went on to explain to Nicodemus something that he also was taking very seriously about a brass serpent. Nicodemus knew very well that when his people were being led out of thraldom, slavery in Egypt, they were bitten by poisonous serpents. And God said to Moses, make a serpent of brass, hang it up on a tree. And everybody who looks upon that serpent of brass will be healed of the poison and the bite. Which the people did. And those who looked on it were healed. Now, there was nothing in a serpent of brass to heal anyone. It was simply because they were obedient to God that they were healed. Now, our blessed Lord never took that serpent seriously. Not that it was not an historical fact. That was not the point. But rather, he explained to Moses, rather to Nicodemus, that he had to be lifted up just as the serpent was. What did he mean? He meant that that serpent of brass looked like the serpent that stung the people. But that brass serpent had no poison in him. And all who looked upon him were healed. So he said, I will be lifted up on a tree too. And when I am lifted up on a tree, I will look as if I were guilty, and I were full of sin, and I were a criminal. But there'll be no more sin in me than there was poison in that serpent of brass. And all who look upon me will be healed. That was the divine sense of humor in an eminent degree. And then Jonas. Everybody takes Jonas very seriously, and they stop at only one point of the story. They forget, for example, that Jonas was a real man, that Jonas was told by God to go to Nineveh and preach penance. It was a pagan city. And Jonas, instead of going to Nineveh, took a boat. And a storm came up, and the sailors drew lots to see who got the shortest straw. And the lot fell upon Jonas, and they said, you're responsible. He said, yes, I am responsible. And they said to him, well, we're going to throw you into the sea. So they threw him into the sea. That's the point of the story that you know, remember? So I'll skip that. 3 days, oh, I might tell you that one day I was talking on, not on this subject, and somebody interrupted me and said, tell me, how could Jonas be in the belly of the whale for 3 days? I said, I don't know. When I go to heaven, I'll ask Jonas. He said, suppose Jonas isn't there. Then I said, you ask him. So our blessed Lord saw through the story of Jonas and said, as Jonas was in the belly of the whale for 3 days, so shall the Son of Man be in the earth, and then will rise again. And then that magnificently beautiful incident in the temple, when he drove out the buyers and the sellers. He took some rope off the necks of the cattle and drove out the money changers, or upturned the tables of the money changers, and drove out the cattle, opened the cages of the doves gently, and let the doves find the free air that God gave them. And those who were driven out said, by what authority do you do this? He had said it was his father's house. They were making it a den of thieves. They wanted a sign that he had authority. He gave them one. He said, destroy this temple, and in 3 days, I will rebuild it. Destroy this temple. They said, they've been 46 years building it. But he was talking with a divine sense of humor. What is a temple? Temple is a place where God dwells. God was dwelling, divinity in his human nature. Therefore, he was the temple. And it is interesting. The Greek word that is used in the gospel for temple. Now, there are two words. One is hieron, which means the general view of the temple. It's ensemble. It's totality. There's another Greek word, which is naos. Naos means holy of holies. We translate that in English, both words, as temple. But what he was actually saying was, destroy this holy of holies, for I am the holy of holies. Destroy it. And on the third day, I will rise again. He was telling them the story that this body of his was opaque to eyes that did not see from a good will. But it was transparent of divinity to those who had this sense of the invisible. His human nature was a kind of flesh, or veil, fleshy veil, through which divinity shone. And that is why I think that when he was on this earth, he showed many of his great qualities, attributes of divinity. He showed his omnipotence, miracles over nature, his wisdom in reading the minds and thoughts of men, his compassion in feeding the hungry multitude. He showed also his patience under suffering, but there was one thing that he did not show. There was one thing he saved for those who did not take this world too seriously. There was one thing he saved for those who have a divine sense of humor. There was one thing he saved for heaven that will make heaven heaven, and that was his smile.
11: Compassion is like this towering tree. It has seen nature's storms come and go, yet it endures through all the seasons of our lives. Compassion is the gentle deer and the small bird that seek their food in the winter snow. Both seem to know that God's nature will provide. When we look into ourselves, we seek true compassion in our lives and for the lives of others. We find help in the writings of St. Paul. I can do all things through Christ who strengthens me.
0: Whenever you see me on television, I do not want you so much to think of myself. I want you to think of that in which I am tremendously interested. The poor of the world. 1/3 of the people of the world go to bed hungry every night. Those who help feed them will one day hear the words, I was hungry and you gave me to eat. Think of me that way and think of them through me. Bye now and God love you.
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19: 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The Northeast is preparing for a powerful storm that's strengthening over the Atlantic. The early season nor'easter is expected to pummel the region over the weekend with gusty winds and driving rain. Storm conditions are expected to begin today along the coast from New Jersey to Massachusetts, with a lot of rain predicted in the southern New England area, especially near Cape Cod. Despite having access restored earlier in the day, some reporters were denied to a state dinner last night featuring President Trump and Chinese President Xi Jinping. CNN and MS Now said some of the reporters were denied access to cover the arrival of Jinping. In a post on Truth Social, Trump claimed the outlets had refused to cover the arrival, and he called the event magnificent. Consumer sentiment hit a four-month low in September. The University of Michigan's final reading for the month fell on concerns over high prices and worries about the economy. Today is the first official Dolly Parton Day in California. More from Daniel Martindale. Working.
14: It honors the life and legacy of the country music icon who died at the age of 80 last month. September 25th, 925 was chosen as a nod to Parton's hit song 9 to 5. Several official celebrations are planned, including Dolly Day, a public event in the heart of San Francisco. The city says it will include singing loud, dressing up, and being a little kinder than usual in her honor. People are also encouraged to donate a book to Parton's Imagination Library book giveaway program, which sends out more than a million books to children each month. I'm Daniel Martindale.
19: And Archbishop Fulton J. Sheen is now a blessed of the Catholic Church following his beatification in St. Louis yesterday. Sheen became the first U.S.-born bishop to be declared blessed, one step short of the canonization. Around 50,000 pilgrims joined nearly 90 bishops and 1,000 priests for Thursday's Mass. Sheen became a prominent Catholic evangelist through decades of radio and television ministry before serving as Bishop of Rochester. 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
25: Well, good afternoon and welcome back. It is great to be with you today. What an extraordinary day this is. If you've been tuned into Relevant Radio, you probably caught some of the beatification coverage that we've been able to provide here. And what an absolutely spirit-filled, grace-filled moment this has been for the church, both here in America and for the world. Archbishop Fulton J. Sheen has impacted generations now and is continuing to do so. And the power of his intercession still to this day pierces the clouds. And there's a story of a man. His name is Travis Engstrom and his wife. It was a miracle that took place after they turned to him, after they incessantly called upon his intercession, that would ultimately lead to his beatification. And I had an opportunity to speak to Travis Engstrom, the father of James Fulton, the baby who was born without signs of life, a real miracle. You know, he had no heartbeat for 61 minutes, and yet, you know, God can do the impossible. I spoke to him, several years ago, and I thought, for those of you who may not have heard his story, let me take you back in time to the miracle that led to the beatification of Fulton Sheen.
26: Travis and Bonnie were the parents of a young boy named James Engstrom. And James and his family are in the same area of Bishop Sheen's. So Travis and Bonnie turned to Archbishop Sheen on the day that they found that their son, was born, because after what seemed like a normal pregnancy, they found out that James was stillborn. They needed a miracle. And I'm joined today by the father of James, Travis Engstrom. He is, he just brought him home from the dentist today. And it's great to have you with me today, Travis. Good afternoon.
27: Good afternoon. It's nice to be here.
26: And thank you for taking time to share with us on the eve of this Thanksgiving. Share the story, if you could. I know your wife chose a home birth because this was a great pregnancy for her. So James being stillborn was, I'm sure, totally unexpected for you. What was your initial reaction, and what happened?
27: Yeah, so everything, like you said, it was, you know, completely normal. It was a great pregnancy and a great labor. And this was the third one. It was the best one we'd had so far. But then, like you said, when he was born, he was stillborn. He was just gone, lifeless. You know, nothing was there. We found out sort of after the fact when they we're checking out the placenta and umbilical cord and everything, that there was actually a knot that tightened when he descended. Mm. And that's what essentially killed him, you know, during the birth.
26: And the birth was kind of short, too. I mean, her pregnancy went well, right? She had a short labor. He was born. And then as you find out that, you know, suddenly he died, right? He didn't have a heartbeat. How long was he without a heartbeat?
27: So our best medical records show that it was 61 minutes that he was dead.
26: What happened? Did you call physicians in, doctor? I mean, what went down? And I know that there were doctors at the OSF, St. Francis Medical Center, that were ready to call the time of death. What happened? Bring us up to the scene. So you find out your child's stillborn. How did you react? How did your wife react? What happened next?
27: Right. So we both were just in shock. You know, like, there's nothing that can prepare you for this moment of, you know, complete helplessness. And so he was born. I know Bonnie started, you know, praying at the same time that I did an emergency baptism. You know, I baptized him in the name the Father, Son, the Holy Spirit, James Fulton, after Fulton Sheen. And then, you know, kind of in short, it's about 20 minutes at home. We had a midwife and another birthing assistant there and another person who used to be a nurse in the NICU. And they were doing CPR. It's about 20 minutes at home. And then the ambulance got there, you know, after, you know, 911 was called, and about 20 minutes in the ambulance to the hospital. And then about 20 minutes in the ER, the doctors were working on him. And it was, you know, after that time, about an hour later, you know, from birth to this point, when the doctors came out and they told me that he was alive, but they were all very gloom and they had tears in their eyes. And, you know, essentially they told me he was alive, and without speaking it, they told me not for very long. You know, he's going to probably die very soon.
26: Right. And even if he survived, he would be facing severe disabilities, right?
27: Right. Yeah. I mean,
26: without oxygen.
27: Correct. Yeah. So like all his organs, you know, were supposed to be damaged, you know, brain damage. Right. And we just expected just massive organ failure over the next, you know, overnight, basically.
26: And what's so amazing is he survived, right? James faced no disabilities, right? And he's a normal, healthy boy today, right?
27: Yeah, right. So he ended up spending 7 weeks in the NICU. I mean, because he's a baby, and we had no idea what was going to happen. We're just expecting the worst and, you know, hoping for the best and, you know, and praying a lot, you know, for the continued intercession of Fulton Sheen. And so today he's 6 years old and is running around and playing and just like any other kid, you'd never know anything happened to him.
26: So what was the doctor's reaction when this child came back to life? 61 minutes, a long time to not breathe, you know, to be dead. What did the hospital do to finally get him to breathe? And then ultimately, what was their reaction? I mean, were they shocked or they just really didn't think they was going to make it in the end?
27: Basically all their medical expertise, I think, you know, just told them, he's just going to die. Like, there's no way that you survive this. You know, there's too long without oxygen. Yeah. All the signs were there that, you know, this was not survivable.
26: Yeah. You really had faith that God was going to pull James through this. I'm just curious because I have such respect for that. Where did that come from?
27: My best, you know, way to explain it, I think, is God, you know, very gracefully gave it to me. I mean, you know, it's not like something I just had. I think I, you know, through my college years, I went through a conversion and where I actually was, you know, went through RCI and became Catholic. And just through, you know, a long process of that, I just learned to trust in God. And I think that's what brought me to that moment of where I was able to lean on him and trust.
26: I love it. And what would you say to people right now, Travis, that really are facing what looks like an impossible situation in their own life? I mean, how would you motivate them to really know that God does exist and that he's above the laws of nature? He can certainly suspend those and that miracles do happen today.
27: You know, you don't always get what you think you're going to get, but if you trust in God, I mean, his plan is greater than any plan we can have for ourselves. And if you just give it to him, you know, he will take care of you.
26: Yeah. I love it. Well, how's your boy doing today? Huh? He's okay?
27: Yeah, he's doing great. You know, I think you mentioned earlier, he just got back from the dentist, you know, just a normal visit there. And I think they're inside watching a movie right now. So
26: how old is he now? 6 years, 7 years? How old is he?
27: Yeah, he's 6 years old.
26: That's awesome. That's fantastic. Well, and this was the miracle that was that ultimately used, right, for the cause for his beatification.
27: Yes. Yeah, this will be the miracle for beatification. We're just very excited about that.
26: That'll be great. And then hopefully there'll be another one for canonization coming up soon, too. So we'll see what happens. But really grateful for your time and for being able to spend some time with us this afternoon.
27: Yep, thank you. And you too.
26: Thank you. It's Travis Engstrom. He's the father of a miracle baby, really. Little baby James, who, was without oxygen for 61 minutes. His mother gave birth. She delivered a stillborn. And he dedicated him to Archbishop Fulton Sheen. And after an hour and 1 minute of having no heartbeat, not breathing, a child that should never, the doctors about to declare him dead, came back to life.
2: Yeah, powerful interview. And it shows you the power of course, Bishop Fulton Sheen's intercession. I would suggest you turn to him, seek his intercession. The way the church operates now, you need one more miracle that is scientifically defying to ultimately raise him to the altar as a saint. I'm joined today by Monsignor Jason Gray. He's executive director of the Fulton Sheen Foundation, and he has worked on the cause for Blessed Sheen for years. And it's a delight to have him with us today. Monsignor, first of all, thank you for being with me, and congratulations. I know it's been a very long time, but what a joyful day.
3: No, and it's my pleasure, and it really is a day of great joy, and it's good to finally be able to say, blessed Fulton.
2: It certainly does. So what's it mean for the church and our country now that he's been raised to the altar?
3: This is now a public recognition. So up to this point, the church doesn't endorse any particular servant of God or even a venerable servant of God. Right. It's really private devotion at that point, but no longer. Now at this point, we can say that the church is now given public recognition, public honor to Sheen. That means that we're going to be drawn even more to seek his intercession. So when we're praying for miracles, we're going to be drawn even more as more and more people come to know about Sheen and know about his teachings. Know about the wisdom and the insight that he had. So really, it's a fantastic day, really, for the growth of the church, for the growth of the Holy Hour, to which he was so dedicated.
2: It took a long time for the beatification to reach this point. And, you know, in some respects, we saw, you know, Satan understands the power of this man and his reach when he was alive with his preaching, with the truths that he proclaimed and taught. And now that he has, you know, reached the title of blessed, what do you expect for him to be called saint? Now, I know there's probably many miracles already coming in, testifying to his intercession. I know, or favors, I should call them, not miracles. What are we seeing? Have favors been reported? How far off do you think it would be? I mean, do they have to come post-beatification now, or do the ones that came prior to that count to lead to his sainthood?
3: So when the miracles are presented, the miracle for beatification has to take place after death, because you need to show that the person was interceding from eternity, from heaven. And then the custom of the church is that the miracle for canonization has to take place after beatification, or at least after the order was given for the beatification. And so it's a small technicality, but in this case, that's a pretty significant one, because, you know, there were setbacks and delays. You know, we actually were prepared to go forward after Pope Francis had approved the beatification in July of 2019. So it turns out there was a delay, but, you know, Sheen himself talked about the sufferings he had and some of the setbacks he had in life. And while not complaining in detail, he wasn't gossiping about it, but he did say at one time, he says, you know, I have suffered. He says, but the Lord has treated me more mercifully than I deserve. That was what he said publicly about that. And if he can say that, well, we can tolerate a little delay here. But going forward, anything from July 2019 is a potential miracle. And there have been up to six different circumstances that have been reported to us that are at least possibilities. Wow. And so we have to await the church's judgment to confirm that. But we've got several possibilities that have followed that 2019 date.
2: Will you be spearheading that process, or someone else going to?
3: Yeah. So now that the beatification is over, now I can breathe. Wow. at least after we have our final masses of Thanksgiving and everything in the next couple of days, back in Peoria. But then we turn the page and we continue doing two things. We're looking to raise money to build a worthy museum, which we call the Sheen Experience, in Peoria. And that's something because we want this legacy of Sheen really to be preserved, especially he was such a pioneer with modern technology in his day. We want something that's going to be equally demonstrating his commitment to bringing the gospel using all the means that are available to us. We want to share that with the world. But then in addition to that, it's now time to get serious about these potential miracles. A couple of the miracles have submitted to us the medical record, and that's a critical piece. We have to have the complete medical record printed out so that way we can have it examined by doctors who begin to develop their opinions on whether or not this is a truly inexplicable event. We've got one circumstance that has to do with two circumstances that have to do with children that had a lack of oxygen. There, it's not exactly the same as James Fulton. I know you're going to talk about that a little later in the program. But young children, so there are a couple times when it appears that Sheen interceded to either prevent brain damage or bring about a healing or a restoration of health after different traumatic events. There's another event of a potential cure from stage 4 cancer. We don't have the medical file on that, but it's another very intriguing miracle that if it's true that it's that stage 4 cancer, metastasized cancer just resolved overnight, that would really be inexplicable. So we'll see. It'll be a contest to see which miracle is the best, which one gets all of their material to us so we can pursue it. But I look forward, hopefully in the next couple months, to opening the inquiry for the second miracle. And if it proceeds well, this is something that could be investigated and submitted to Rome in the next 6 to 12 months. Wow. Something that could make its way through the Vatican, perhaps in as little as two or three years, maybe.
2: That's amazing. What? You're going to have a lot of people traveling to his tomb for sure.
3: Yeah,
2: I'm sure you probably have already seen that after the word that the beatification was set. If somebody does want to call upon his intercession, maybe they're battling cancer, maybe they have a problem in utero right now, maybe it's some other ailment or trial that they face, and they're looking for a powerful intercessor. Is there a prayer? What do you recommend if they want to make a pilgrimage? Is that possible?
3: Oh, sure it is. There's really no concrete rule, you have to do it this way, there's a magic formula. However, one of the prayers that we encourage people to say is the prayer for canonization. And they can kind of even add to their thing that, if it be according to God's will, I ask that this favor be granted that I now ask. And so they just basically, in their own words, but more or less articulating that prayer for canonization, and may the Lord grant this favor. Another thing that people sometimes do, and this comes up in the investigations, is we inquire, so did they have something from Sheen? Did they have a relic of Sheen or a prayer card of Sheen? Or we need to see, is there a sign of connection or devotion to Sheen? So is this, were they, reading his books? Were they visiting the tomb? We have second class relics that are available from the vestments that Sheen wore. And we just ask people to make a small donation just because of the time and effort it takes just to prepare these relic cards or these second class relics. But, so these are things that are requested. They've been requested for a long time. And the foundation does. We ask people to be a little patient because it takes us time to get all these out. But we do distribute relics that people can use in their prayer or prayer cards that people can get that they can use in their prayer for a particular healing. And that's a very concrete way of demonstrating that you are asking specifically for Fulton Sheen to intercede.
2: So, again, I would encourage everyone to do that. Is there a simple website I can direct people to?
3: Yeah, so the website for the foundation is celebratesheen.com, and that really is the comprehensive site. We have everything there, everything from there. That's where the live stream of today's beatification could be linked to, as well as the Masses of Thanksgiving. And so we have even future things coming up. People will come to the Sheen Awards. There's still tickets available.
2: Yeah.
3: For people who want to come to the kind of a gala dinner, a big celebration, I hear Jesus is coming. by that I mean Jonathan Rumi.
2: That'll be great.
3: Will you be chosen? There you are. Will you be chosen to attend the dinner?
2: Yeah, it's going to be spectacular. Today was unbelievable. The energy, the grace that flowed. Here's a prominent, broadcaster, teacher, evangelist, who captivated generations, and he's doing the same thing again today. I know there's going to be a museum built for him. I don't know a whole lot about that, to be honest with you. I'm assuming that's something that's going to capture his life? Has ground been broken for that? And what do we expect to come if people want to check that out? Assuming that's off.
3: Today really was fantastic. It's just a sign of the desire there. I'm glad that we went to St. Louis because we had over 50,000 people, over 90 bishops. We had over 1,000 priests took part in the mass today. So 800, 900 religious, I lost count. So a lot of people involved. But the museum itself, it's actually an existing building. It's Sheen's old high school. So it turns out that his old high school for a while, so it was technically closed and merged with another Catholic high school. And so that building has been used for various purposes. And Bishop Tilke decided this is actually going to be a great way to preserve this building and keep the legacy of the Spalding Institute alive. Sheen was the valedictorian of his class when he graduated in 1913. And that same building, where he walked the halls, is going to become the Sheen experience. And we say experience because, you know, a museum is something you come and you look at things and so forth. We want this to have more of an interactive character to it, something that engages you more. And so it is essentially a museum, but we're using the idea of experience to indicate how immersive it will be. Right. Gotcha. It's a chance to sort of step into the classroom where Sheen was teaching, to step onto the set where Sheen filmed, to see and kind of experience his days in radio and different elements from his life. So if you kind of, the way it will be set up is you get to kind of walk through Sheen's life and feel like you've become a part of the different stages of his growth.
2: That's going to be incredible. What a great museum. What a great experience. Monsignor, it's always good to talk with you. I do appreciate it. I know how busy you've been. I think God's got a lot in store for you in the days ahead. And I look forward to connecting with you again soon. Thank you for being here.
3: That's great. I appreciate it. Thank you.
2: That's Monsignor Jason Gray. As I said, he is the executive director of the Fulton Sheen Foundation. Hey, I've got the great privilege now of speaking to Dr. Matthew Bunsen, vice president and editorial director of EWTN News. He's also a senior fellow at the St. Paul Center for Biblical Theology and really one of our nation's leading authorities on the papacy and the church. The author of over 60 books. I've been talking with him for years on the air. I know you're very familiar with him, and came across a story I didn't realize. It's strange how paths cross, how God allows, I think, saints to meet saints, or at least us to cross the paths of certain saints. He had an encounter with Archbishop Fulton Sheen when he was in Hawaii, and I've invited him to stop by and take a look or to share some time with us on the life and the legacy of Bishop Sheen, and of course, share some of his encounter. And what a momentous day this has been. Bishop Sheen is now Blessed Sheen, and he's been elevated, looking forward to that next miracle that will lead him to sainthood. And Dr. Bunsen, it's so great to have you with us today. I know the energy today must have been incredible during the beatification, as you know, and thank you for making time for us today. I'd love to hear about not only your experience with Sheen there, but also the big view, because he had a profound impact both on American history and on Catholic and on media.
4: Yes, absolutely right. Yeah, it's a privilege to be with you, especially on such a happy day. You and I have had over the years a chance to talk on some momentous days. I think of the canonization of John Paul II, for example, papal elections. This one is particularly special because of the proximity of Sheen to all of us. Certainly any of us in Catholic communications and Catholic media owe so much to him, but also Catholics in America owe so much to him. I've said for a while now that his show, his television show especially, tens of millions of viewers every week. Now, consider how many people actually had televisions back in the 50s. Right. So he was pulling in probably 90% of the audience. Most of them were not Catholic. And so not too many years since at that point from the presidential election 1928 of Al Smith that was demolished by anti-Catholic fervor, Sheen, I think, going right into the homes of Americans, talked directly to Catholics and especially non-Catholics. And I think he, in many ways, made Catholics so much more palatable, acceptable to Americans. And I think he had an influence even in the election of John F. Kennedy, not that many years later in 1960. That's how big Sheen was, in my view, in Catholic communications and American culture.
2: It's huge. I never made that connection. I,

0: the conversion of a lot of people, and as you point out, reached Catholics and non-Catholics alike. What do you think he would say today? In terms of what we're seeing in the media, there's all new social media platforms, but also in terms of the culture and the rise now of socialism in our own country.
1: I think one of the starting statements he would make is, why didn't you listen to me back in the 50s? Because he was, in so many ways, a prophet. He was a prophet about the devastating impact that abortion was going to have, for example, and euthanasia are having, assisted suicide, abortion in particular, on culture, on the spiritual well-being of so many people, especially women. He saw all of it. He warned us about a wearing down of the moral fiber of the country, of what it means to be authentically patriotic, which is something very different from a lot of the way that people like to cast things today. So I think he would tell us very clearly that you need to do three things. We need to be clear in the teachings. We also have to be very bold, that we can't water down what we believe, because that you're going to lose the argument down the road when people realize that you've watered things down. And we also have to be very concise. We have to be able to articulate our points in a way that everyone can understand very quickly. So he was made really decades before there was such a thing for social media.
0: Yeah, hey, you had an encounter with him, and I love that. Bring us back. Tell us what happened. How did you meet Bishop Sheen? I understand you had dinner with him?
1: Well, it's you'll recall that I had fun, because it was, growing up in Hawaii. Born in Germany, grew up in Hawaii, military family.
0: Incredible.
1: And my mother worked for the diocese, my late mother worked for the Diocese of Honolulu. And Bishop John Scanlon, then Bishop of Honolulu, sent an invitation to Fulton Sheen to come to Hawaii in 1973 to deliver the homily for the Red Mass, which, you're not familiar with it in your audience, it's sort of the start of the legislative year, but it's especially a mass for political leaders and lawyers. And Sheen's message was on life and the dangers of man playing God. And this came only weeks after Roe v. Wade decision by the Supreme Court. And 3 years, almost to the day, that Hawaii legalized abortion, the first state in the union to do it. So he had a very powerful prophetic witness of life, and then came back the next year to do a fundraiser for a pregnancy center in Hawaii. That's how committed he was to the cause of life. So I had sort of a front row seat to everything that Sheen was doing while he was in Hawaii. I served at his mass, and then he paid a visit to my home, which was, as I wrote in my piece of the National Catholic Register, looking back 53 years ago, my memories are probably a little hazy, especially considering as a little kid, I was 7 years old. But I can vividly still see him as this colossus of a figure. And even though he was only a few years away from passing in 1979, he still commanded this intensity of gaze and his ability to hold entire audiences in thrall. And yet, when he looked at you, he made you feel like you were the only person in the world that he was talking to. Was a truly extraordinary person.
0: Well, hey, Dr. Irwin, thank you for your time, as always, for your contribution and all that you do for Catholic media. You're one of the great evangelists as well. But hey, thank you so much for being here today and making time.
1: All right, God bless, and thanks for the invitation on such a great day.
0: You got it. It's Dr. Matthew Bunsen. Say a prayer for him, and stay tuned. I'm going to take a short break. I'll be back with more right after this.
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4: There may be a link between chemicals used in a variety of household items and heart disease deaths. They are known as phthalates, or everywhere chemicals, and they're used in cosmetics and shampoo bottles, detergents, food storage containers, to make them more flexible. The Centers for Disease Control and Prevention says humans are exposed to these by eating foods containing them or breathing them in. And a new study from researchers at New York University and published in the journal eBiomedicine looked at the impact of these chemicals on men and women ages 55 to 64 in more than 200 countries and territories. They found they may have led to nearly 350,000 global heart disease deaths in 2018. That's more than 10%.
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6: Yeah, that was CBS. Is there a link between plastics and heart disease? And we are swimming in plastic. I am broadcasting you out of a studio here. And if you look at the keyboard, the monitors, the remote controls, the pens, the lighting, I mean, everything in this place is plastic. Look at your cell phone, the cases. I mean, and that's just around you. What about the stuff that contains your food? And this is something you may not have thought about before. You wrap your food when you put it away, right? Maybe it holds your water. You get that cold bottle of water. You love it. Maybe it is lining your containers or packaging. Somebody gave me one of those like thermoses. Inside it was plastic. And I'm like, oh, you know, I don't know whether I should use it or not. Right. But I'm like, really, do microplastics really come off that? I've been using it. Right. But they probably do. And I do the stories like this. Suddenly I'm a little nervous. But it's in your kitchen. It's in your bathroom. It's in your car. It's in your bloodstream. It is in your bloodstream. Joining me today to talk about it is the author of a new book. It's called Sugar Beets, B-E-A-T-S, okay? Sugar Beets. Dr. Anthony Jay is the author of that book. He's also the CEO of AJ Consulting, and it's good to have him back here with us. Doctor, thanks for your time. Thanks for writing about it. This is a fascinating story.
7: Yeah, thanks for having me on. It's been 10 years since my last book.
6: Wow. So you chose, the other one was a great book too. I'll plug that. That was called Estrogeneration. And we can talk about estrogen another day. That's such a great topic. I think people would be surprised by what you reported on. These microplastics, they do scare me. And I sometimes think, what am I doing? Because I drink out of plastic all the time. Fill me in on what you are finding, why you chose to write this book, and what we need to know.
7: Yeah, well, I did 5 years of full-time heart disease research at Boston University Medical School. I've done autopsies. I used to go to the morgue every Thursday and remove plaque out of people's arteries. And it kind of caused me to start questioning the whole LDL cholesterol thing because, you know, this LDL thing, when you look at big population studies, there's a tiny, tiny difference between people with low or high cholesterol, but it's shockingly minuscule.
6: Yeah.
7: It's definitely not the cause of heart disease. And I think the science has become more clear on that. And but what really made me publish this book is the recognition. I want to raise the awareness and recognition that insulin resistance is the root cause of heart disease.
6: Really?
7: Not fats. It's insulin, which means sugar. That's why I called the book Sugar Beet.
6: That's fascinating. So, look, there's an epidemic of insulin insensitivity right now.
7: We could
6: talk about that too. I think that's one of the reasons why all these GLP-1 drugs are so effective. People are eating a lot less. I think their insulin levels are getting back into sync.
7: Mm-hmm.
6: And, you know, they're losing weight as well. There was another study I saw too. They did 80 patients with acute coronary syndrome, and they found micro and nanoplastics in them, higher concentrations, of course, in that unstable arterial plaque that you speak about that can rupture and trigger a heart attack. But there's another piece that fascinates me, inflammation. I mean, you can talk about this. The Italian researchers found that microplastic detection often appeared along with these elevated inflammatory markers. And there's another guest that has been on my show. He's a researcher too. His name was Joel Brand. He's always talking about how inflammation is the heart of so many of our problems. Can you speak to that? What role does inflammation play in cardiovascular disease?
7: The big role, because insulin resistance increases inflammation in a very specific way. So it's always going back to inflammation, but then the question is, how do you explain that? Like, how does it actually work? And I explained it in my book. There was a study, Drew. They had 28,000 people. And they were looking for heart attacks, not just cholesterol. A lot of these cholesterol, not even looking at heart attacks anymore. They're just looking at people that lower cholesterol. And if it lowers cholesterol, they just say, oh, look, it's good. It's good for you. It's good. And it's like, well, let's look at endpoints. Let's look at actual heart disease. Let's look at plaque. We can measure plaque. Let's look at plaque. It's called the CAC scan. Let's look at actual heart attacks. This study did that. And they found it. Do you know what the number one highest risk for heart attacks was? Mm-hmm. And you can pretty much guess it's insulin resistance, right? It was 6.4-fold higher risk, Drew. They call it a hazard ratio. It was a 6.4-fold. But the next highest risk, all right, if you had to guess the number, all right, insulin resistance is 6.4, what do you think the next highest number is?
6: 4.1.
7: Yeah, it was 2. It was like 2.3, and it was hypertension, right? Wow. Hypertension was the second highest risk, 2.3, so huge gap, right? Then third highest was triglycerides at 2.1, and LDL cholesterol, supposedly quote unquote bad cholesterol, the thing that God gave you, right?
6: 0.5.
7: The thing that's totally good for you, but it was 1.3. It was the lowest thing on the list for actual heart attacks.
6: So how do you feel about statins then? Because you know how many people are on a statin, right? It's one of the most prescribed drugs in the nation because people said, I got my LDLs. They got to get them down. You're not a fan, I'm assuming, of statins.
7: Not unless you have a genetic condition called familial hypercholesterolemia. But the problem is, Drew, the medical system has changed the goalposts on familial hypercholesterolemia. In 1975, there's a guy named Joseph Brown. Mm-hmm. He published, they got a Nobel Prize, by the way, because they discovered hypercholesterolemia. But they published a study, and the average person in their study, their cholesterol was 740, and they had hypercholesterolemia. My cholesterol is 260, which is supposedly high, but it's not high. I mean, let's be honest. But
6: 260
7: is
6: high.
7: Medical system, 260 is not high at all. No, it's very average, actually, if you eat a lot of fats. If you eat low carb, 260 is normal.
6: But don't they put people on statins when you get close to like 180?
7: 200.
6: 186, 200.
7: 280, like no, well, 200. 200 is the cutoff, but that's not based on research. That's just based on... You know, in 1987, the first statin was invented. And as soon as they invented that statin, they dropped the range from 300 for normal cholesterol, the top end of the range, 300 down to 200.
6: Yeah. My brother-in-law is a chemist. He's just like you. He says the same thing. He's got his cholesterol's kind of high. I'm like, you're not on a statin? Because, you know, mine when I was 25 was like 126 or something like that. It was ridiculously low. And with age, it goes up a little bit.
7: Yep.
6: But he gave me this long talk on why, you know, hey, you know, too many people are on statins. I think I've done a show on it in the past, but so, you know, you're 200 plus, you're 260, and you're normal. Not concerned about your heart at all.
7: Well, no, I am, because I did an artery scan this year. I paid out of pocket for it. Zero plaque in my arteries. And I've been 260.
6: Wow. That's
7: 250,
6: great.
7: 260. I've been 260 for 20
6: that's
7: years.
6: Incredible.
7: Drew. Well, here, get this, right?
6: Yeah.
7: People can look this up if they want later. Dr. Nick Norwitz from Harvard Med School, his total cholesterol has been over 700 for
6: that's
7: 7
6: insane.
7: Years. He has zero plaque in his arteries. He just finished his artery scan.
6: So how do you get this scan? I want to get one.
7: It's called a CAC scan.
6: Yeah.
7: You just talk to your doctor about getting it. It's easy. It's cheap. You pay out of pocket.
6: Just as a prescribe it is out of pocket, right? It's fascinating.
7: Uh-huh.
6: I'd be curious about that, because, you know, sometimes lifestyle, if you're sedentary or foods that you eat, it's a whole other issue. Let me do this. I want to open the phones for you, too. We could also talk more about microplastics. Mm-hmm. I think that's fascinating. If you want to join us, good time to get in. You can call right now, 888-914-9149, 888-914-9149. We'll talk about anything you want. We can talk microplastics. We can talk cholesterol. We can get into it all. But if you're just joining me, we're taking a look at a couple stories that have risen, new research raising a fascinating but troubling question about what happens with our exposure to microplastic and how it's now showing up both in the bloodstream and in the body. And when I hear, doctor, that you know, micro and nanoplastics were detected in 84% of severe heart attack patients, that's not a concern for you, or is it? And is it, because you said insulin, you know, insensitivity is the number one problem.
7: Yeah, it's a concern. I wrote about it in my book. I mean, hormones are very protective. Hormones are protective for your metabolism and protective against hyperinsulinemia. Not to mention those plastics just destabilize your plaque.
6: Yep.
7: So it's less of a problem if you have zero plaque, but if you have a bunch of plaque, the problem with plaque, Drew, is they're made up of fats.
6: Mm-hmm.
7: So doctors default to blaming the fat. And I can explain it. I'll probably wait for after the break, but I can explain how we actually get plaque and why the plaque is made up of fats. But I don't want to jump too far ahead of myself.
6: It's good, because I'm pressing the clock here. Let me take a short pause. When we come back, I'll let you do that. We'll take some telephone calls. You know, it's a short segment today. As you know, the chaplet is probably about 15 minutes or so away. If you want to get in, it's 888-914-9149. We're talking to Dr. Anthony Jay, President and CEO of AJ Consulting Company. His newest book is out. It's called Sugar Beets, BEATS. You can check that out. We're taking a look at nanoplastics, cholesterol, and so much more. Stay with us. Our conversation continues after this short pause.
8: God created something in the family dynamic and the raising of children that is a beautiful picture. It's a picture of the church. So there's an eternal representation here in this. And if we can put forward that message and help people see it and live it as an example to the culture around us, I think it goes a long way.
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10: Hi, this is Archbishop Joseph Nauman of the Archdiocese of Kansas City in Kansas. 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
6: That's a classic bumper, huh? Hey, good afternoon. Thanks for joining me. You know, for years you've been told, watch your cholesterol if you want to protect your heart. What if the story is considerably more complicated? What if sugar and insulin resistance and inflammation and even, well, microscopic pieces of plastic are circulating in your blood? What if that is all part of the picture? That's something we're now just beginning to understand. And my guest today is a biochemist. His name's Dr. Anthony J. He spent years studying some of the hidden environmental and metabolic threats. And he's here to answer your questions today as we explore this. He wrote a brand new book called Sugar Beets, B-E-A-T-S. You can check it out. And wait to hear what he has to say. Doctor, it's great to have you back. Lines are full. I'm going to try to get as many calls on as we can. But before we do that, let me let you pick up. We were talking plaque when we left off.
7: Yeah. So first of all, I want to explain to people how plaque happens, because it's hard conceptually for people to understand this, and I'll make it super simple, hopefully. So your heart, Drew, it actually prefers to burn fat, prefers to burn fatty acids, even if you give it a choice between burning sugar and burning fats. Most people don't realize that. Like if you have brain cells, if you have liver cells, if you have kidney cells, most of the time they'll burn sugar if given the choice, right? Because sugar is fat. But your heart actually prefers to burn fats. But what most people do is they eat so many carbs in America, their heart actually starts to shift. The metabolism shifts over to burning sugar instead of burning fats. Dysfunctional, but that's what happens. And then we've got about 50% of Americans right now measured in clinical studies with insulin resistance. Yep. And so people start getting resistant to burning sugar. Right. Their heart starts to starve. I call it the starving heart. Yeah. Because your heart gets addicted to burning sugar, which it's not really supposed to do, but it does. Mm-hmm. And then it starts to starve. So then you start trying to burn fats. Your heart starts absorbing fats. But the problem is it's not very good at burning fats, right? Because you've been burning sugar for so many decades that now you suddenly have a bunch of fat that's absorbed into your arteries and into your heart, and you don't know how to burn it.
6: Right.
7: And then the doctors identify that and they say, oh, look, it's a bunch of fat in your arteries. It must be a fat problem. Let's block the fat production, right? The cholesterol is a fat. Right.
6: That's fascinating. Absolutely fascinating. Mm-hmm. Let me take a few phone calls for you. And of course, mm-hmm. they prescribe to block that fat, right? The statins.
7: Well, and that's why did you know statins increase diabetes 46% over 5.9 years?
6: That's mm-hmm. insane. How many Americans mm-hmm. are on statins and maybe are now pre-diabetic or finding themselves diabetic? That's amazing. I never heard that.
7: 50% of Americans above age 30.
6: That's mm-hmm. amazing. Mm-hmm. Maria's in Phoenix, Arizona. Maria, good afternoon. You're on with Dr. Mm-hmm. J. Welcome.
23: Hi.
6: Hey.
7: Hi, Maria.
23: Hi. So I wanted to ask you, like, how you breached that. You know, my heart doctor has put me on 2 different statins, which I could not even handle. It killed my joints. And then now he's got me on the shot. And actually, every time he puts me on a different one, I just don't take it.
7: Wow. Yep, PCSK9, you're looking at
23: Repatha. I can't handle it. And I feel like it's not bad. I know they're bad for you. So I just don't know how to, you know, you question his smarts by keep challenging him.
7: Well, it's the training. It's not their intelligence. It's their training. So they have to follow a standard of care guideline. So if that standard of care is flawed, then everything they say from that standard of care is going to be flawed on this topic. And of course, it's very heavily influenced by the American Heart Association. The American Heart Association
1: received over $70 million last year from biotech and pharma companies, wow. Right? So that's the root of the problem, I think, is the guidelines. Because if the doctors don't recommend statins, they can get sued. Mm-hmm. Even if it has nothing to do with statins and nothing to do with drugs. Like if you're smoking cigarettes and you get a bunch of heart disease from smoking, the medical system can get sued if they didn't recommend statins, so they feel obligated. It's literally part of their job.
6: Wow. Let's move along. Hey, thank you, Maria, very much. Just a couple things. Tell your doctor, you know, or share this conversation with them. Say, here's what this doctor was saying. What do you think? Or get another physician, mm-hmm. somebody who might better understand, you know, what you're going through.
1: Yeah.
6: I have
1: a YouTube channel, too. I have a YouTube channel where I talk about this stuff, too, so people can get more references and studies.
6: Right. Okay. We'll go to Marilyn in Lincoln, California. Marilyn, good afternoon.
18: Good afternoon. Yes, I am going to be taking a CAT scan to determine my calcium score next week. Perfect. Is that the same thing as detecting plaque in the artery?
1: Yep. Yeah, there's two different ways you can measure plaque. One's called a CCTA scan, and then one's called a CAC. I like the CAC scan, the calcium scan, the one you're hopefully doing, it sounds like. Because it's way less radiation.
6: So the calcium score, I mean, what's the range mm-hmm. of that? It's from like something to 4,000 or what's it's a pretty big span.
1: Exactly. Right? Yeah. You got it. 4,000 to 5,000. The doctors don't tell you that, by the way. That's a really important point for Maryland and these other listeners is often 70 on their artery scan. And they think that's really bad because they just assume it's out of 100 and they're like, oh, I must have 70% blockage. But it turns out, it's on a scale from 0 to 5,000, and that's not very much plaque. It's a tiny little bit of plaque, which is still not zero. I want it to be zero, but if you have a tiny little bit of plaque, there's no reason to panic and get anxiety because stress can cause plaque in your arteries.
6: Right. All right. I am speaking today with Dr. Anthony Jay. He is a researcher who came out with a new book called Sugar Beets, and it's good to have him with us. Doctor, we'll go to... Maria in San Diego, California next. Maria, good afternoon.
19: Good afternoon. I really get panicky when I hear so much about plastic nanos, mm-hmm. but it's almost like the horse out of the barn. I mean, what can you do? I mean, drinking from something that doesn't have a plastic liner, but I'm sitting in a car covered in plastic.
6: Yeah.
19: I see the signs that I'm sitting by the grocery store and everything's made of plastic. Our clothes have poly fibers. Yeah. How are you supposed to not be in this environment?
6: Yeah, and your toothbrush is plastic, right? I mean, the cup you drink out of might be plastic. So, doctor, we're exposed to so much plastic. And I think about it because I drink out of plastic a lot and I probably shouldn't. I mean, how does it work? How do these is it aged plastic? Is it all plastic? Should you microwave, you know, with plastic wrapper and plastic attachment? There's so much plastic. How do you sort through all this and limit the ingestion of these nanoparticles?
1: Yeah. I use boar bristle toothbrushes, first of all, but at least with toothbrushes, which are plastic, usually mine aren't, but you know, if you get a plastic toothbrush, at least you're spitting it out. The biggest problem is the liquids. People drinking liquids out of plastics. It's not osmosis through, you know, your car seats or whatever. There's a little bit of that happens, but the biggest risk is just drinking liquids. And if you heat them up, it's even worse. Like if you're microwaving things in plastics, far worse. If your coffee maker is plastic, I did a YouTube video on how to get around that, you know.
6: How do you get around that? Because, I mean, how many people are listening right now have a coffee maker and then mm-hmm. the water is sitting in the plastic bin or it's running at a high temperature through a plastic filter?
1: That's
6: terrible. How do you protect yourself?
1: Yep. You can do individual pour overs where you just buy a little glass conical shaped thing. You put a filter in there, you put coffee in there, and you just pour it over. You can microwave the water, dump it on there. They also have companies now that are making completely plastic free coffee makers. It's all glass, it's all stainless steel. People just aren't aware of it. Right. So there's options. I give a top 5 list of options. Another way you can do it is a big glass jar of cold pressed coffee where you just make it in the fridge and then you reheat the coffee every day from that glass jar.
6: That's fascinating. Andy's in Rancho Santa Margarita, California. Andy, thanks for waiting. Good afternoon.
21: Hey, no problem. Thank you guys both. I appreciate this info. It's good stuff.
6: You got it.
2: So I've had an issue. I'm 60 years old, and kind of for like the last 20 years, my doctor's been worried about my triglycerides. So cholesterol isn't super crazy, you know, overall cholesterol 227, but the triglycerides can hang around 150, 165. And he's really nervous about that. He wants to put me on statin drugs, but I really don't want to do that.
1: Yep. I also don't want you to do that. Ideally, exercise. You're not doing enough cardio.
2: Well, that's the crazy thing. I run, you know, I run triathlons. I'm a marathon runner.
1: Okay. Then are you eating too many carbs?
2: Probably, right? Is that a thing?
1: Yeah, look it up. You'll find that carbs raise. It's usually carbs or lack of exercise. Well, you check the exercise box, so that's not the problem. It's carbs. Look it up. Your liver converts sugar into triglycerides.
2: Okay.
1: Or you have a genetic condition where your triglycerides are a little high, but my prediction is probably more the sugar than a genetic issue.
2: Okay. And either way, you'd say stay off of statin drugs.
6: We'll talk to you
1: at all costs, unless you absolutely need to for some reason. But yeah, for 150 on your triglycerides, I've had clients that are 800 on their triglycerides.
2: Holy smokes.
1: Your 150 is not that bad. Again, it's because you're exercising, but yeah, get the sugar down a little lower, less carbs. You'll see that go right down.
6: Wow, that's it.
2: No, that's great. Okay, I appreciate that, Doc. Thank you.
6: So how bad is no exercise and lots of carbs? Mm.
1: Yeah, that's the recipe for how to develop insulin resistance. And I want to add just one more thing, even though he's off the line, I just forgot to mention. Sometimes if you do a blood test, Drew, the day after intense exercise, your triglycerides shoot way up. It's like a synthetic reading. It's an artificial false reading of your triglycerides. So take a day off of exercise the day before blood testing.
6: That's really good to know. All right, we'll go to our next call. Mary's in Chicago. Mary, thanks for waiting. Good afternoon. Hey, Mary, are you with us?
3: Hi, Drew. Hi. Yeah, I'm there. I have a friend who was recently diagnosed with a sky-high level of lipoprotein A, and they want to put her on Crestor.
1: Yeah. Give her my book, first of all.
3: What you think about that.
1: Of course. Very, very important. First of all, your body makes LP little a. They call it LP little a. Some people just call it LPA. Either one is fine. Your body makes it just the same as you make LDL. It is not bad. But doctors are being trained right now, Mary, to say that LPA is bad. Just by default, they just say it's bad. They don't tell you what it's for. They don't tell you why it's good. They just say it's bad. And that's absurd, right? Because again, it's something your body makes, something your body is designed by God to have. It's not going to be bad automatically, but the reason they're demonizing LPA right now is because they have a bunch of drugs that are almost on the market. So they're like priming the pump for drug sales on this one. I write a lot about it in my book. It's a little bit of a technical topic, but it's really important.
3: Awesome. I will definitely give her your book.
6: Thanks, Mary. And by the way, Doctor, how do people get your book? We should probably make sure we let people know how they can do that. We'll link to it, too, on our show page. Or my producer, Nick, will get it up, but fill us in.
1: Yeah, appreciate it. Well, it's on Amazon. I'm reading the Audible version right now, so I don't have the audio book out yet, but it's coming.
6: Wow. All right, well, we'll check it out. And, Doctor, I've got to leave it right there. And my apologies to everyone else that's on hold here, but I'm out of time. Always good to talk to you. I knew that we could have spent a lot more time on this. We'll have you back and revisit it in greater detail. But thanks for being here. People want to check you out on YouTube. What's the best way to do that? You have a YouTube channel too, right?
1: Yep. Dr. Anthony J on YouTube.
6: All right, we'll check you out. Hey, Doc, thanks. We're about to pray the chapel. I'll remember you in my prayers, okay?
1: Thanks.
6: You got it.
1: Bye.
6: All right, it is top of the hour. If you want to join me for the chapel, you can get in right now, 888-914-9149. Nick will be on our social media. You can send him a post with whatever intentions you want. And we'll pray together in just a moment, okay? We'll implore the great mercy of God.
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4: 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The Supreme Court is giving President Trump a win in his efforts to crack down on non-citizen voting prior to November's midterm election. The High Court ruled the Trump administration can use the Department of Homeland Security's federal voter database to verify voters' eligibility for now. The Supreme Court went against the federal judge's ruling that found the database could disenfranchise eligible voters. A powerful storm over the Atlantic is building up strength as it heads toward the northeast. The early season nor'easter is set to pummel the region over the weekend with gusty winds and driving rain. Some conditions are expected to begin today along the coast from New Jersey to Massachusetts, with tons of rain predicted in southern New England, especially near Cape Cod. Some reporters were denied entry to a state dinner featuring President Trump and Chinese President Xi Jinping after getting their press access back earlier in the day. CNN and MSN Now say some of their reporters were denied access to cover the arrival of Jinping. Trump posted on Truth Social that the outlets had refused to cover the arrival and called the event magnificent. It's the time of the year for asthma flare-ups, with the transition from summer into fall. Dr. Megan Conroy at the Ohio State University Wexner Medical Center says changes in temperature, humidity, and pollens will really impact airway inflammation, and that's the driver of asthma.
8: We also see increase in circulation of respiratory viruses, so the common cold virus and others that start to circulate in the fall. These are the most common causes of asthma flares. But we also see increase in pollens like ragweed.
4: She recommends people take all medications as prescribed, no matter how frequently symptoms of asthma occur, and have a rescue inhaler on hand. And Pope Leo is in France for a four-day visit. Today he led a prayer service at the Notre Dame Cathedral, making him the first pope to visit since a fire nearly destroyed the church in 2019. This is Relevant Radio.
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6: Well, good afternoon and welcome back. It's good to pray with you today. I'm delighted to be able to pray on this day. In particular, today is a day in which I want to remind you, starts a 9-day novena. It's nothing official, but I'm beginning one this afternoon. It's a 9-day novena leading up to the Feast of St. Faustina on October 5th. That's her feast day. It's the day that she died. It's a special day. I really do, because St. Faustina, she made a promise to us when she died. She said that she felt certain her mission would not end upon her death, but she says it will begin. And I love this. She says, "Oh, doubting souls," that's you and me, right? "I will draw aside the veils of heaven to convince you of God's goodness." And I just thought, man, what a great promise from a powerhouse saint. Now, my mission's not coming to an end. It's only going to begin. And for those of you that doubt, I'll pull back the veils of heaven to show you how good God really is. So today, let's ask St. Faustina to intercede for whatever your intentions are. And maybe every day, maybe pray an extra chaplet, right? Maybe just, I don't know, say a short prayer, maybe the litany. There's a beautiful litany to trust. I really should put it up. It's something I pray. It'd be a beautiful 9-day novena to pray, especially if you're having difficulty. Maybe at the end of the chaplet today, if I can find it, I'll share it with you. There's two of them, but I like the ones that the Marians had, and I'll see if I can't get that for you. I'll try to have maybe link over to it for you. But let's pray. Start that novena today for that addicted child, for that broken marriage, for that health problem, for those financial struggles, for that new job, you know, for the housing problem you're having, for whatever it is. You know, her voice, her mission was one of total trust in drawing souls to Christ through her prayers. And she's telling you right now, from the other side of eternity, she's going to intercede. She's going to fight for souls. She's going to intercede for those who doubt. And she's not kidding. So this novena is not some old devotion. It's relatively new. She's only been canonized a very short time, but I really do believe we've seen the fruit of her intercession already. I've talked about Father Ron Pytel and Maureen Digan and so many other people who have struggled and have found miraculous healing. So we'll do that this afternoon. I had the great privilege today also praying with Brooke Taylor. She joins me just about every day here. And Brooke, thanks for praying with me again today.
11: Looking forward to it. Hi, Drew.
6: So tomorrow's your big day, right? You've got your marathon, half marathon, right?
11: Yes, half marathon. And I'm really nervous. I mean, even when you just said that, my heart is racing. So appreciate your prayers. But my knee, we prayed for my knee the other day, and it feels great. So hope I'm ready here. I have each mile just different intentions, you know, offering up. So let me know if you have any petitions, but I'll be enfolding all of our Divine Mercy warriors as well, our prayer warriors.
6: So do you run the half marathon to win or just to complete it?
11: Yes, the latter. Yeah. I just have never been a super fast runner, but you know, as in the spiritual life, it's the fortitude, it's the perseverance. And some of the greatest spiritual athletes, like look at St. Therese, St. Faustina, and really equating both. So just to finish is the goal.
6: That's how I am with golf. I'm not out to win, right? I'm out to have a good time, right? Get out there and have a... enjoy the beauty of the course, the weather, and the friendship that's there. So, anything you want to pray for in addition to your marathon? Anything?
11: I sure do. I saw that our wonderful colleague had her baby, so I just want to pray for mom and her husband, dad, and the siblings as well for baby boy too, as they adjust and just fall in love with this beautiful new life. And then also for Jen, she is a hospice nurse. She's having a liver transplant, and her cousin is actually a living donor and is giving half of her liver. Her name is, I don't have her name actually, but Jen is the one I want to pray for, as far as her cousin too. And then also Jerry. Jerry is in hospice. She has dementia. She broke her pelvis and she's in her last hours right now. So for her and all those who are dying and the souls in purgatory.
6: All right, let's pray for those intentions. Nick, before we start. It's your turn. Anything you've got you want to share?
12: Drew, my sister-in-law, my brother and sister-in-law are having a baby in about a month. And so prayers for a blessed and healthy last month of pregnancy and for a healthy baby girl.
6: All right. We'll lift all those intentions up. I want to pray for Linda Shaman, who was just in studio with me here. And I know she's going to be joining us in prayer as well. And for her intentions and for all of those who are looking for miracles. Right now, we'll lift up those intentions. Let's pray the chaplet, and I'll take your calls, and we'll ask St. Faustina in a particular way to intercede for us as we begin. In the name of the Father, and of the Son, and of the Holy Spirit, amen. You expired, Jesus, but the source of life gushed forth for souls, and the ocean of mercy opened up for the whole world. O font of life, unfathomable, divine mercy, envelop the whole world and empty yourself out upon us. O blood and water, which gushed forth from the heart of Jesus as a fountain of mercy for us.
11: I trust in you.
6: O blood and water, which gushed forth from the heart of Jesus as a fountain of mercy for us.
11: I trust in you.
6: O blood and water, which gushed forth from the heart of Jesus as a fountain of mercy for us.
11: I trust in you.
6: Our Father who art in heaven, hallowed be thy name. Thy kingdom come, thy will be done on earth as it is in heaven.
11: Give us this day our daily bread and forgive us our trespasses, as we forgive those who trespass against us. And lead us not into temptation, but deliver us from evil. Amen.
6: Hail Mary, full of grace, the Lord is with thee. Blessed art thou among women, and blessed is the fruit of thy womb, Jesus.
11: Holy Mary, Mother of God, pray for us sinners, now and at the hour of our death. Amen.
6: And I believe in God, the Father Almighty, the Creator of heaven and earth, and in Jesus Christ, his only Son, our Lord, who was conceived by the Holy Spirit and was born of the Virgin Mary. He suffered under Pontius Pilate, was crucified, died, and was buried. He descended into hell. On the third day, he rose again from the dead. He ascended into heaven and is seated at the right hand of God the Father Almighty. From there he shall come to judge the living and the dead.
11: I believe in the Holy Spirit, the Holy Catholic Church, the communion of saints, the forgiveness of sins, the resurrection of the body, and life everlasting. Amen.
6: And our first call today comes from Houma, Louisiana. Marie Teresa is praying with us there. Hi, Marie. Teresa, good afternoon.
13: Hi.
6: Hey.
13: Yes. In July, I was diagnosed with pneumonia. and I was in the hospital for 9 days. I was told by the doctors that I had severe pneumonia in the right upper lobe of my right lung, and there was a spot. Well, I had to wait 9 weeks. I stayed 9 days in the hospital, and I had to wait 9 weeks to find out that, thank God, it was only the pneumonia, and it was not cancer, because they thought it was cancerous. So I just want to give praise to God, because I pray daily divine mercy for everybody. And I want the people to know that they can definitely trust God and the divine mercy chaplet. And thank you so much.
6: Oh, you got it. Marie Teresa, thank you for calling. And I like the way you pray. Right? I mean, it's not cancer. We want to give God thanks for that. I want to pray for all those who are praying with me right now that have respiratory issues, those who are maybe battling pneumonia or some sort of pulmonary problem. But I just give you the lungs, the body, respiration. I also ask you breathe new life, Lord, into those who have weak, troubled marriages, new life into those who are weary and fatigued, Lord, that you just allow your spirit to be felt today in a special way. And St. Faustina, we call upon you to intercede for us, for health and for all those blessings that we are now crying out to God with. Eternal Father, we offer you the body, blood, soul, and divinity of your dearly beloved Son, our Lord Jesus Christ,
11: in atonement for our sins and those of the whole world.
6: For the sake of his sorrowful passion,
11: have mercy on us and on the whole world.
6: For the sake of his sorrowful passion,
11: have mercy on us and on the whole world.
6: For the sake of his sorrowful passion,
11: have mercy on us and on the whole world.
6: For the sake of his sorrowful passion,
11: have mercy on us and on the whole world.
6: For the sake of his sorrowful passion,
11: have mercy on us and on the whole world.
6: For the sake of his sorrowful passion,
11: have mercy on us and on the whole world.
6: For the sake of his sorrowful passion,
11: have mercy on us and on the whole world.
6: For the sake of his sorrowful passion,
11: have mercy on us and on the whole world.
6: For the sake of his sorrowful passion,
11: have mercy on us and on the whole world.
6: For the sake of his sorrowful passion,
11: have mercy on us and on the whole world.
6: All right, Clintonville, Wisconsin is on deck. Kelly, good afternoon.
14: Hi, Drew and Brooke. Thank you so much for taking my call. I am asking prayers for my neighbor, Lily. She is a senior in high school. It's homecoming week, and she collapsed while she was playing like a game of homeschool or of homecoming activities, like during a pep rally. She got sent to one hospital, was having multiple seizures, ended up being airlifted to another hospital. The doctors just aren't sure what's going on with her, so just asking for prayers of healing for her, just help, you know, for the doctors and nurses and her family and everybody involved. So thank you so much.
6: Yeah, and she's a senior. She certainly wants to go to her final prom, right? That's something else. All right, we'll lift her up right now. Thank you for calling. And Kelly, we'll pray for you too and for all of your particular needs and those intentions that you have. And Lord, right now you're the divine physician. Right? You've healed the blind, you raised the dead, you have calmed the storms with just a word. So we turn to you now and we ask you, Lord Jesus, to please just embrace this young girl and allow her to come to complete and total recovery. And we ask that you illuminate the minds of those physicians. I mean, identify what her problem is. And if it's through the natural, you bring her healing. We thank you for that, Lord, as we pray. And I pray for all those right now who are having the source of their problem being evasive or elusive, that they may be identified, they may find remedy to those problems that afflict and plague them. Eternal Father, we offer you the body, blood, soul, and divinity of your dearly beloved Son, our Lord Jesus Christ,
11: in atonement for our sins and those of the whole world.
6: For the sake of his sorrowful passion,
11: have mercy on us and on the whole world.
6: For the sake of his sorrowful passion,
11: have mercy on us and on the whole world.
6: For the sake of his sorrowful passion,
11: have mercy on us and on the whole world.
6: For the sake of his sorrowful passion,
11: have mercy on us and on the whole world.
6: For the sake of his sorrowful passion,
11: have mercy on us and on the whole world.
6: For the sake of his sorrowful passion,
11: have mercy on us and on the whole world.
6: For the sake of his sorrowful passion,
11: have mercy on us and on the whole world.
6: For the sake of his sorrowful passion,
11: have mercy on us and on the whole world.
6: For the sake of his sorrowful passion,
11: have mercy on us and on the whole world.
6: For the sake of his sorrowful passion,
11: have mercy on us and on the whole world.
6: All right, our next decade. Mary is in West Chicago. Before I jump over to her, Nick's right here with us as well. And by the way, if you know that these lines fill up, and I know they do, it can be frustrating. Nick is keeping his eyes on all of our social media. One of the best ways to get intentions to him is at Drew Mariani Show. That's our X handle and just send him a post at Drew Mariani Show, and he'll give you some voice. You can also follow me at Drew Mariani, just not with the show. Love to have you follow me there too. And of course, Facebook, YouTube, Relevant Radio Plus, lots of ways you can stream us and connect as well. Nick, what's coming in?
12: Drew, Alicia is asking prayers for her sister Guadalupe with special needs and a cancer patient. She said, we're at the doctor's appointment for an abnormal thyroid. We ask Jesus to have mercy on her as she's gone through many health problems lately. Laura is asking prayers for the recovery of her sister, who has now had 3 surgeries in 13 days.
6: Wow.
12: It seems the second and third were addressing complications from the first. She's not been able to take anything orally for several days. Marcus is praying that his health issues subside, and also for farmers and others beginning harvest season, that the farm work is safe and bountiful. Amen. And finally, Lou writes, dear Drew, longtime listener on and off the last several years. May God bless you and your family and the amazing crew at Relevant Radio. I'm asking prayers as I enter hospice care and for my family and friends too. May I love and serve the Lord Almighty forever.
11: Wow.
6: Amen. Lou, we are going to pray for you. And it's a privilege and an honor to do that as you enter hospice. We'll certainly pray for this time of transition. We're all going to make it. You're just going to go maybe before us. If that's God's will, maybe he'll extend your life. We'll pray for that too. But intercede for us too. Pray for us. Okay? We're all one family. That's for sure. We'll take our next call too. We'll take that from West Chicago. Mary, good afternoon.
0: Thank you so much for taking my call. Our St. John Newman Parish has the word out that one of our families has a 35-year-old son, David, missing in the mountains of Montana. They were notified Wednesday that they found his car with all the belongings, including the keys in the ignition, but they can't find David. There are search teams out, but it's very rough terrain and very dangerous with all the wildlife there. So we're asking for prayers that he be found and hopefully be found safely.
6: Well, that's a weird situation, to say the
0: least.
6: But you know what? I've had calls like this many times, Mary, many times. People missing in woods, the elderly have gone missing, same similar situations. And I can't tell you how many answered prayers that we do, we receive. Lord, right now, I'm praying for another one of the miracles when it comes to this. It seems to special charism to it. And Lord, this is difficult. Lord's never blind, right, to our needs or our tears. He's never deaf to our prayers. And we may not see how he's working, but I know that the Lord hears these prayers. And I give you this missing person, Lord. I place him in your divine hands. Send angels. Send those mysterious, you know, messengers and visitors so that, you know, you may bring him home. And I know you go after the lost sheep, Lord. I ask you to go after him and as a good shepherd to bring him home. Pray for all those who are in critical situations like this. And especially I want to pray for those who have lost their faith, who have lost their way. From you, Lord, as we pray for this missing person, I ask you, give graces to those that we love who have strayed from your path and are lost. Eternal Father, we offer you the body, blood, soul, and divinity of your dearly beloved Son, our Lord Jesus Christ.
11: In atonement for our sins and those of the whole world.
6: For the sake of his sorrowful passion.
11: Have mercy on us and on the whole world.
6: For the sake of his sorrowful passion.
11: Have mercy on us and on the whole world.
6: For the sake of his sorrowful passion.
11: Have mercy on us and on the whole world.
6: For the sake of his sorrowful passion.
11: Have mercy on us and on the whole world.
6: For the sake of his sorrowful passion.
11: Have mercy on us and on the whole world.
6: For the sake of his sorrowful passion.
11: Have mercy on us and on the whole world.
6: For the sake of his sorrowful passion.
11: Have mercy on us and on the whole world.
6: For the sake of his sorrowful passion.
11: Have mercy on us and on the whole world.
6: For the sake of his sorrowful passion.
11: Have mercy on us and on the whole world.
6: For the sake of his sorrowful passion.
11: Have mercy on us and on the whole world.
6: All right, our next call today will come from Lucy in Wisconsin. Hi, Lucy.
5: Hi, I'd like to pray for a healing of my postpartum anxiety and depression. I just had my 8th baby, but it's been hanging around since my 7th baby, and I want to be able to be free of this able to sleep and not be anxious about nothing.
6: Well, Lucy, I'm glad you got through. Mm-hmm. Okay, I promise you my personal prayers too. When I'm done the chapel, before I leave
5: Thank
6: the
5: you.
6: Studio, I'll go before the Blessed Sacrament, and I'll pray for you.
5: Thank you.
6: 8 children is such a blessing, and you're such an incredible witness. And you know, it's not your fault. You can't help how you feel and what you're going through. But We're going to ask right now as one family, a spiritual family, for this liberation, for the lifting of this heavy veil, for this postpartum depression, for this heavy cross. If you are walking through the baby blues, as she is right now, you know, it's difficult. And I want you to hear this. You know, you're not failing. You're not weak. You're not alone. Mm-hmm. Your body, your heart, your spirit, they've encountered something very profound. 8 children. And even in the fog, God sees you. He knows you. He's going to hold you close. And I know he hears these prayers. So, Lord, I thank you for the way you are now going to work. And from this moment forward, I ask that veil that seems to have weighed so heavily over her now lifts. All right. And, Lord, I just I thank you for the way you are working for those who are struggling with anxiety and depression as well. That can be crippling. So I pray for those who carry that cross on a daily basis as I pray. Eternal Father, I offer you the body, blood, soul, and divinity of your dearly beloved Son, our Lord Jesus Christ,
11: in atonement for our sins and those of the whole world.
6: For the sake of his sorrowful passion,
11: have mercy on us and on the whole world.
6: For the sake of his sorrowful passion,
11: have mercy on us and on the whole world.
6: For the sake of his sorrowful passion,
11: have mercy on us and on the whole world.
6: For the sake of his sorrowful passion,
11: have mercy on us and on the whole world.
6: For the sake of his sorrowful passion,
11: have mercy on us and on the whole world.
6: For the sake of his sorrowful passion,
11: have mercy on us and on the whole world.
6: For the sake of his sorrowful passion,
11: have mercy on us and on the whole world.
6: For the sake of his sorrowful passion,
11: have mercy on us and on the whole world.
6: For the sake of his sorrowful passion,
11: have mercy on us and on the whole world.
6: For the sake of his sorrowful passion,
11: have mercy on us and on the whole world.
6: All right, we'll grab a few extra calls. Celeste is in Torrance, California. Hi, Celeste.
7: Hi, Drew. How are you?
6: I'm well, thanks.
7: I just want to thank you for taking my call and just ask for prayers for my husband of 47 years. We've been together almost 50 years. He had a bleeding stroke 4 months ago, and he's in a vegetative state, not doing anything, and we're just praying for a miracle.
6: Oh, my gosh. My heart goes out to you. What are the doctors saying?
7: Well, you know, things take time. You just never know, you know. People respond differently. You know, they've done one thing, and the next thing we're going to do, so we can ask for prayer for that also, is when they put the shunt in his head for the surgery to go well. And hopefully that'll wake him up a little more. That's what we're hoping for. So, you know, that's what we've been praying for. But he's already been covered. He's had 4 different, you know, anointing of the 6th or the last, right? So I think he's okay in that department.
6: Well, that's good.
7: So
6: that's
7: we're just praying for a miracle.
6: Yeah, we're going to pray for many more years together, right? Let's do that for you right
7: now. Yes, I would love that.
6: Amen to that. You're a good wife, and I know you care very, very deeply for him. And Lord, I pray for this wife who sees her husband in a hospital bed in a vegetative state facing surgery. Again, I invoke you under that great title, Divine Physician. And I ask for your divine mercy to envelop him. Lord, you are a God of healing. You showed us that in Scripture. Please bring healing to this man. Bring it to him right now, whether through miracle, restoration of the body, or through some other means. But we just pray again for this this opportunity to witness to your mercy. And I thank you for this opportunity to do that. Mary is in Benicia, California. We'll add her to this final decade as well. Mary, good afternoon.
15: Thank you, Drew. Thank you to all. And I appreciate this ministry so much. I'm getting my mother involved now by downloading the app. Basically, I want to just lift up my sister who lost her knee. She's 45 and leaves 2 young teens behind due to cancer. And also for my beautiful mother. I love her so much. And she's been a widow for a long, long time. And I just want to have God continue to bless her with good health and peace being alone.
6: Well, Mary, I'm glad you got through today. I really am.
15: Me too.
6: And we will lift up your intentions right now. And I want to pray for everyone who's praying. We all hear these intentions, and I know we're all praying in unison for what we hear here. But Lord, I ask you, hear the cries of the heart of everyone united with me. It's such an act of charity to pray for someone else. But Lord, I on behalf of all those united with me, I ask you here today in a particular way as we begin a novena leading up to the great feast of St. Faustina. And I call upon you, St. Faustina, you, Venerable Mazzucchelli, intercede before the throne of God in a powerful way so that we can see the goodness of God and we can see many, many miracles reported. So I entrust to you the needs, the wants, the desires of all those now united with me in prayer as I pray. Eternal Father, I offer you the body, blood, soul, and divinity of your dearly beloved Son, our Lord Jesus Christ,
11: in atonement for our sins and those of the whole world.
6: For the sake of his sorrowful passion. passion.
11: Have mercy on us and on the whole world.
6: For the sake of his sorrowful passion.
11: Have mercy on us and on the whole world.
6: For the sake of his sorrowful passion.
11: Have mercy on us and on the whole world.
6: For the sake of his sorrowful passion.
11: Have mercy on us and on the whole world.
6: For the sake of his sorrowful passion.
11: Have mercy on us and on the whole world.
6: For the sake of his sorrowful passion.
11: Have mercy on us and on the whole world.
6: For the sake of his sorrowful passion.
11: Have mercy on us and on the whole world.
6: For the sake of his sorrowful passion.
11: Have mercy on us and on the whole world.
6: For the sake of his sorrowful passion.
11: Have mercy on us and on the whole world.
6: For the sake of his sorrowful passion.
11: Have mercy on us and on the whole world.
6: Holy God, Holy Mighty One, Holy Immortal One.
11: Have mercy on us and on the whole world.
6: Holy God, Holy Mighty One, Holy Immortal One.
11: Have mercy on us and on the whole world.
6: Holy God, Holy Mighty One, Holy Immortal One.
11: Have mercy on us and on the whole world.
6: Eternal God, in whom mercy is endless and the treasury of compassion inexhaustible, look kindly upon us and increase your mercy in us so that in difficult moments

0: trust in you. Our Lady Queen of Heaven,
1: pray for us.
0: Our Lady of Champion,
1: pray for us.
0: Mother of Mercy,
1: pray for us.
0: Our Lady of Guadalupe,
1: pray for us.
0: Our Lady of Sorrows,
1: pray for us.
0: Our Lady Reconciler of Peoples and Nations,
1: pray for us.
0: Virgin Most Powerful,
1: pray for us.
0: Saint Joseph,
1: pray for us.
0: Saint Faustina,
1: pray for us.
0: Saint John Paul II,
1: pray for us.
0: Saint Peregrine,
1: pray for us.
0: Saint Jose Maria Escrivá,
1: pray for us.
0: Saint Patrick and Saint Andrew,
1: pray for us.
0: Saint Cosmas and Damian,
1: pray for us.
0: And Venerable Mazzucchelli,
1: pray for us.
0: All you angels and saints,
1: pray for us.
0: The Father, Son, the Holy Spirit, amen.
1: Amen.
0: Brooke, send some pics. Let's know how you do tomorrow, okay?
1: We'll
0: be rooting for you, okay?
1: Thanks. I'll be praying for you. Thanks, Drew.
0: We'll pray Monday, okay? It's good to have
1: Sounds
0: you with
1: great.
0: Me today. That's Brooke Taylor. Taylor, stay with me when we come back. I want to talk about happiness. How are you doing? Are you unhappy right now? Yeah, probably you are. I know a lot of people have a sadness, and anxiety, a frustration, maybe even a fear. Believe it or not, we're told, you know, that as a nation, we are richer than ever. And maybe you have everything you want temporally. I want to look at this paradox that might be shaping your life right now. You know, you might have prosperity and everything you think you want, but something deeper does not feel right. There's a new study out. It's called The Paradox of Plenty, Why Wealth Does Not Make You Whole, a whole lot of other things. So we'll talk about that more when I return.
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12: Nobody comes to me and says, I'm super happy. 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

0: Like, there's so much air around me. Tell me more about air. You know, my wife is a 9 out of 10 on happiness. She thinks it's weird that I study happiness. And people who come to me who are 3 on happiness, like me, which is why I study it.
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2: Well, it's good to be back here with you today. That the voice of Dr. Arthur Brooks on unhappiness. He's an expert on happiness, really. And I thought we'd take a look at this. Americans, believe it or not, are unhappy. We live in the greatest nation in the world. And I've had the tremendous privilege of being able to travel. I have been to the poorest nation in the Western Hemisphere. I've seen poverty. I've seen, the loss of material. And yet I've seen happiness in those places. It's kind of strange. Ever since the pandemic, it seems that there's been a greater sense of unhappiness in the country. Of course, when the pandemic hit, that was an obvious time for people to be unhappy. But, been over the pandemic now for, 3 years? So you think that people's attitudes would be returning to normal. I'll give you 2 words. They're not, right? They're not. There was this analyst I was reading over the weekend, a guy named Derek Thompson. He did this deep dive on his Substack. And his finding on this, when he took a look at it, is that inflation has a big impact. So does the separation we're experiencing because of social media. And he also sees a collapse of trust in major institutions because of the lies that were being told during the pandemic. I think that really took the blinders off of a lot of people. My own perspective here, he hits on this too, but I really do believe the negative news. I mean, that only reinforces unhappiness. It was interesting, though, because he dismissed the decline of religion as having any major impact on happiness since the pandemic because, that's been going on for the last 30 years. And I do want to circle back to that because I think, when you separate yourself from God, you'll never be happy, period. I know some of you listening right now have not been to church in a long time. Maybe you haven't prayed in a long time. Maybe you are separate. Maybe you've chased the money or the credentials or whatever it is that you think is going to give you happiness. And it hasn't. And I'll just give you a personal bit of advice, one-on-one. You'll never be happy. You'll never find fulfillment until you turn to God. St. Augustine wrote, my heart is restless, Lord, until it rests in you. There's a hole in our heart. We're designed to be in union with God. And nothing of this world is going to fill that. And there'll always be that unhappiness until you walk with the Lord. Now, that's just a reality. It's a truth. That's how I see it. You may disagree with me on that. Maybe you think the more money you have, the happier you're going to be or whatever. I'd argue with you on that point. There were other indicators too, just as a side note here, and we'll get Father Paul Solon's sociologist, somebody who studied these numbers on the air. Because this surprised me. I love our nation. I'm a happy guy. There are indicators that Americans aren't happy. Why aren't we happy? We're the greatest nation on the planet, right? We have affluence, the greatest military. We have so much opportunity. We have so much abundance. You have every opportunity in the world, and yet Americans aren't happy. In 33 states where they have legalized recreational marijuana, where it's been legalized, where these dispensaries are popping up all over the place, Americans are showing a great level of unhappiness. Oklahoma has the most dispensaries per capita of any state in the union. And the latest stats are from, I think it was 2024 that I had read. They had something like 2,300 at the time. And I'm sure there have been more added since then. But my producer, Tom, I was talking to him a little bit earlier this morning, he was telling me there's a small town in La Crescent, Minnesota. 2 dispensaries have just opened in the last 6 months, with both of them trying to lure Wisconsinites over the border to get the drugs because it's not legal, in Wisconsin. Same thing in Illinois. That borders Wisconsin to the south. And a lot of Wisconsinites, I think, cross the border to get their marijuana. But that's just the tip of the iceberg. There's a lot more to talk about. But you heard my discussion last week about the Trump administration wanting more research into psychedelics in order to see if they might help work against PTSD and depression. And again, I'm open to that. If there's a way they can find out why or how, if we can bring freedom. I'm not opposed, but recreationally, I think that's a problem. So if people are turning to these drugs for recreational purposes, I think you really need to do some self-examination. Father Paul Solons joins me right now. He's an emeritus professor of sociology at the Catholic University of In Washington, D.C., I should say. I was going to say of America, Catholic University in Washington, D.C. Senior Research Fellow, of course, at the Ruth Institute. You can find him at that website, ruthinstitute.org. Father, welcome back.
3: Hey, Drew, I want to start by saying I am very happy to be with you today. And I'm not just a sociologist. I'm a very happy sociologist.
2: That's great.
3: And,
2: why is that though, Father? I mean, cause I feel the same way. I wake up in the morning I pray in Thanksgiving. I thank God. Now, do I have crosses? Yes. We all have crosses, sufferings, concerns. There's all people we've had to pray for, but I don't know. I find life a gift and a blessing. And yet in this country where we have so much, Americans are unhappy. What do you make of that?
3: Well, what I make of it is, what our Lord said. Because the best passage on happiness and money, in my mind, is when a very rich young man came to Jesus, and he said, "What do I have to do in order to be saved?" Now, you know the word there, saved, shalom. We could almost translate that happiness. What do I have to do to be happy? And Jesus, the first thing Jesus said was, "Follow the commandments." In other words, live morally, live in justice. But then when the man said, "I've done that," Jesus said, "Okay, you just lack one thing. Give everything you have away, or actually sell it and give it all to the poor, and come and follow me." And that's the key to happiness. It isn't wealth that makes us happy. It is being detached from wealth, giving wealth away, using wealth for good things. You know as well as I do that when you give sacrificially, even the little bit that I do, I feel wonderful about it. I have a sense of grace and peace and joy that comes from that. And Jesus is telling us to use our wealth for the good of others, and it will lead to great happiness to us. I have to say, the best writing I've ever seen on this is St. Basil the Great's Sermon to the Rich. It's hard-hitting. You can find it in a number of places on the web, someone who's interested. But he goes on and on about the dangers of wealth to happiness. As you know, Jesus said a rich man, it's very difficult for him ever to enter into the kingdom of God. And so he goes on about how we misuse wealth. We put too much stock in wealth. So one of the reasons, I disagree with Derek, I forget his last name, Derek Thompson's analysis, he kind of passes over. I caught it like you did. As religion, he says, well, that's not such a big deal. Actually, it's the very central deal. It's only knowing God that can give us the right context in life to handle wealth, whatever we have, to learn how to use it in a way that's going to contribute to happiness. Basil goes on and says things that could be very modern. He says, you're wealthy. You want to leave things to your children. You want to provide for your family because that's going to lead to your happiness. He says, it doesn't. You can't be in that much control of your life. How many people have left everything to their children and find out the children, it doesn't make them better people. It destroys them. Having too much wealth without the context for it can be something that's bad. He goes on. He says, you buy things to make your life what he calls superfluities. We would call conspicuous consumption, big fancy cars or things to make ourselves look pretty or things to make our life materially better. He says that's like putting makeup on a corpse. He says, how inappropriate to beautify a corpse when you haven't found life itself. I commend his very hard words to you. I'm not going to share them all on the air, but I think that happiness doesn't come from wealth. It isn't that wealth will destroy it necessarily, but it's very dangerous for our happiness. We need to address it.
2: What's the mindset of that, Padre? I mean, because, you know, every year there are studies done, right, on how much money you need to raise your kid. And yeah. There was a widely cited study, I remember, by a guy named Daniel, I think Kahneman was his name, and somebody else was in it too. And they looked at the day-to-day emotional well-being and how it's affected by money. For example, does it rise with income? Okay, if you make 50 grand, 100 grand, 200 grand, a million, does your happiness change? And I would initially think, yeah, the more money you have, there's no pressure. Mm-hmm. You can take your trips. You can eat what you want. Your car's not going to break down. They said emotional well-being rises with income about $75,000 a year. Adjusted to today, it's about $990,000 to $100,000, depending on your location. But after that, more money does not make you feel happier. So if you can get to a certain point, it's not going to increase the level of your happiness. It just changes how you evaluate your life. Right. And I think it's funny because, you know, money tends to improve happiness when it reduces your stress. You can pay your bills and avoid debt, or it gives you time and freedom to be with those you love or support your relationships. But more than that, not so much. I know a lot of people with a lot of money, and believe me, some of them are not very happy.
3: Right. So Basil goes into this. Abject poverty, not having enough for the necessities of life, will definitely lead to a decline in well-being. Lead us not to live with dignity, he would say, but would lead us not to be happy. So there's a certain amount of this world's goods that each of us needs to keep our body and soul together and to be just and fair to those that depend on us, that we have obligations to. That amount is a legitimate amount for us to have and to earn. But above that amount, Basil calls them superfluities, things that we don't need. And when we get above that amount, it isn't that we buy more things that are going to make us happy. It's that we begin to compare ourselves to other people and we become unhappy because we don't have quite as much as they do. He talks about some people starving while the people inside the houses outside which they're starving are paying exorbitant amounts to import delicate foods from other countries that they really don't need. And that's a picture of wealth in America. You get above a certain amount of wealth, and sociologists talk about relative poverty. You begin to think of yourself not as provided for and comfortable and wealthy. You begin to think of yourself as relatively poor because you compare yourself with other people. So we have a lot of, we have a lot of comparative unhappiness that comes in. Greed, covetousness.
2: Yeah. Hold the thought. Let's pick it up on the other side. I have to take a short break there. I'd love to have you dive into that. If you want to join the conversation, I'd love to hear from you too. The number is 888-914-9149. 888-914-9149. Maybe you got a lot of money. We'll share your experience. Maybe you don't have any. I'm going to share yours. Maybe you've had it and lost it. I mean, a lot of people have done the same thing. What brings happiness to you? Did you find that money does not do that? Bottom line here is this. I think money can remove misery, can alleviate, as I said, stress and give you some more time. But it doesn't automatically create joy. I think there is a distinction. Short pause. We'll be back with Father Paul Solons, our sociologist, as we take a look at some really fascinating data coming out on happiness.
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8: Hi, this is Archbishop Perez of the Archdiocese of Philadelphia. 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O Mother of the Word Incarnate, despise not my petitions, but in thy mercy hear and answer me. 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
14: Working out hard, picking up heavy things and running around won't make you happier. It will make you a lot less unhappy.
15: Yeah, that's
14: so this mood management. So people who have an unusually high negative affect, either episodically or chronically, and I have chronically high negative affect. I have also very high positive affect, but also have way above average negative affect. So I'm at the 95th percentile in positive affect, which is the happy feelings. I'm at the 90th percentile in negative affect. That's my problem. And that means that I need to actually have serious science-backed techniques for managing my negative affect. The single worst way to manage negative high negative affect is drug and alcohol use. Okay, what are the two best ways to do it? Picking up heavy things and religion.
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2: Key there was religion, right? That was Dr. Arthur Brooks on managing unhappiness with faith and weightlifting. So taking care of the body and the soul. Good way to go, right? If you are chasing happiness, maybe you're miserable right now. You're unhappy. You don't know why. Maybe you're pursuing the wrong things. Today we're taking we're exploring a deeper question. How do you actually find meaning in your life? And what is the real key to joy? I mean, how do you unlock joy in your life? And I think part of the problem is sometimes we sabotage ourselves, right? We buy the culture lie that more money, fame, sex, whatever it is, that all brings you happiness, the relationship, the title, the looks, the things that the world tell you, they all fade. We all age, they don't bring you happiness in the long term. But a relationship with God certainly does do that. And we also short-circuit ourselves by falling into some really bad behaviors like greed, right? Some of these vices and covetousness. We begin to covet what others have because we want it. That's a surefire way to rob you of joy and happiness. And Father, maybe we could pick it up on that note too, because it's not like, you know, I think there are certain things we do that actually make it difficult to be happy. And those two things, being greedy, you know, covetous or envious or having greed in our heart, you'll never be happy if that's your motivator.
3: That's right. That's right. If you desire more things for purposes that aren't good, it's going to make you unhappy. So the happiest people with regard to wealth are children. You could give a child something that's worth a whole lot of money, and it's not going to affect them. Their happiness is going to be constant. Even children who are in families and they don't have a whole lot, they don't know that. They're as happy as children in other families. So when we get older, we start to desire things, and our heart starts to yearn after things. That creates its own unhappiness. We need to know the proper place of the goods of this world in our life. Was Jesus unhappy on the cross, or was he happy? Scripture tells us that he went to the cross for the joy that was set before him. Now, if you can rejoice when you're being tortured like Jesus was tortured, you have found a key to happiness. And I don't know if I like the word happiness. It's a little shallow. We talk in scriptures about flourishing and fulfillment and a dignity of life, which are more full-bodied concepts of how we find human fulfillment and joy. So I think that having too much is much more dangerous than not having enough. Now you say, well, how much is enough? Well, one principle I know, I don't know that answer necessarily for everyone, and maybe even not for myself, but I know that one principle that's given us in Scripture is to give away a portion of what you have, because it something in doing that frees us from our covetousness. If you say it, give till it hurts, well, what it's hurting is the things that are hurting us.
2: Yeah.
3: So the Bible says as a rule of thumb, at 10%. I would say at least 10%, but 10%. If you can take what you have and you can give away 10%, you're not enslaved to that amount of money. And it sets us free from those things. But, you know, when we own too many things, they begin to own us.
2: That's right.
3: We want to protect them. We want to hedge against them. We have to buy insurance. Yeah. Basil goes on and talks about when people have too much money, they buy gold and they buy jewelry. And he says, you have to realize those are stones. We have all this money, and what do? We buy rocks with it.
2: So funny.
3: He says, What are you thinking about people?
2: It's such a great, great point. Let's grab a few phone calls. I know we only have for a few moments. Connie is listening to us in Fullerton, California. Connie, good afternoon.
15: Good afternoon, Drew. Good lunch. Good afternoon, Father. Yeah, hi. I was just close. Hi. Yeah.
2: So go right ahead, Connie. Sorry about that.
15: Oh yeah. Well, I was calling because when I grew up from a very poor part of the Philippines, I was young and I said, oh my God, is this life? And then we even skipped meals a day or two, and I was very ill. But then when I grew up, I became a nurse, and I said, I'm going to go to America and make a lot of money and buy what I can. And I made money good enough. I lost myself to shopping, do this and do that. But I wasn't happy. So lo and behold, long story short, I met a husband that is very faithful and very close to the Catholic Church. He brought me back to the church. I am now, in short, I am happy as you can be. And I'm helping others too.
2: I love it.
3: Yeah. Amen. Yeah, it's who you love and how you love that leads to happiness and fulfillment.
2: Well said. Richard's and Connie, thank you for that testimony. I do appreciate it.
3: Yeah.
2: Well said.
3: Yeah.
2: Richard's in Cold Spring, Minnesota. Hi, Richard. You're on with Father Solins.
16: Yes. I just want to share something that I felt for a long time already. on the government level and in many other ways, this world is run with dollars and no cents.
2: That's a good joke. It's so true.
3: Yeah, well, when our decisions get driven by dollar signs, you're right. They are often not good decisions. And governments can't lead us to happiness. I think governments can prevent unhappiness in some important ways, in general ways. But governments really don't know how to make us happy or how to lead us to happiness. For that, we need something more profound than a government, because we're not just economic consumers. We are people who have a destiny and who have a deep spirituality and a life in God. That's what leads us to true fulfillment, because that's what we're made for.
2: You know, there was another study done a couple of years ago, I remember talking about it. They looked at young kids, right? And they said, they asked them, what do you want to be? Like, if you would have asked me when I was a kid, I'd say, I want to be an astronaut, right?
3: Right.
2: You would think most people say, I want to be rich. I want to be a millionaire. The number one thing was they wanted to be famous, followed by the number two was wealth. So money wasn't even number one. It was fame. And again, we see such unhappiness today because people are constantly chasing this gratification.
3: Yeah.
2: So, you know, just final thoughts here, fellas. I have less than a minute to go. Give me your thoughts on kind of wrapping all this up, whether it's, you know, chasing fame, whether it's chasing money. How is true happiness found?
3: You know, you could almost take what the world offers and just do the opposite. And you're going to find tremendous fulfillment and tremendous peace and joy. Seek obscurity. Seek to closet yourself away with God in some way that nobody knows. And learn to give what you have away. Learn to love. Don't focus on what's going to fulfill you. Focus on what's going to fulfill the one that you love. And what you find is that happiness comes as a almost unexpected byproduct of loving other people.
2: That's well said. Father, thank you for being here with us today. I know people can check you out at what? RuthInstitute.org? Is that the best place to go?
3: Yep. Yep.
2: All right. Keep up your good writing. I always appreciate your perspective and your analysis. And we'll talk soon.
3: Thank you, Drew. Okay? Very happy to be with you today.
2: Likewise. God bless you. I want to change gears. Do you have a child or somebody in your life that struggles with anxiety? If you do, you do not want to miss this conversation. Why are so many people depressed, lonely, anxious, overwhelmed? Is it simply the pressure growing up, or did something fundamentally change about childhood itself? Jonathan Haidt argues, or Haidt, I should say, has an interesting argument. My next guest does too. We'll explore it, maybe give you some insight that can change that loved one's future. That's straight ahead. Don't go away.
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19: 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President Xi Jinping is winding down his state visit to Washington, D.C. President Trump says both countries will be pleased with Xi's visit.
20: We've had a tremendous visit from two spectacular people, and we've really enjoyed it. And I think we've made tremendous strides. We've made great strides. Very positive for both countries.
19: The two leaders have discussed several topics throughout the week, including trade and artificial intelligence. Hurricane Polo is set to possibly bring life-threatening floods to Hawaii's Big Island this week. The storm is about 210 miles south of South Point. It's packing winds of 85 miles per hour. The Northeast is preparing for a powerful storm that's strengthening over the Atlantic. The early season nor'easter is expected to pummel the region over the weekend with gusty winds and driving rain. Storm conditions are expected to begin today along the coast from New Jersey to Massachusetts. Microsoft co-founder Bill Gates says Congress needs to regulate the development of artificial intelligence. In an NBC Meet the Press interview set to air Sunday, Gates said that no one thinks self-regulation is enough.
21: You need law enforcement and the politicians to get into the discussion about what safeguards and monitoring look like. And that has to be a required thing.
19: Several other big names in the AI industry have made similar claims, warning that the current pace of AI development could have dangerous consequences. And Pope Leo has arrived in France for a four-day visit. The pontiff is scheduled to visit the cities of Paris, Lourdes, and Metz during his trip. In Paris, he'll lead a prayer service at the Notre Dame Cathedral. That will make him the first pope to visit since a 2019 fire that nearly destroyed the iconic church. Keeping you connected with the church and the world, this is Relevant Radio.
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28: Haidt is a business school professor at NYU, but several years ago, he grew interested in the ways the modern world was changing his students. 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
2: Yeah, I want to talk about this coming up. Why are so many young people anxious, depressed, lonely, overwhelmed? Is it simply the pressure of growing up, or did something fundamentally change about childhood itself? Jonathan Haidt, he argues that, look, we replace play-based childhood with a phone-based childhood, and our children now are paying a terrible price. But there might be a deeper question here as well. And what happens to a young soul when screens become more present than family or friendship or even silence? And if you are going through this, feel free to open the phones and join me. The number to get in is 888-914-9149, 888-914-9149. You can share your own experience as well. So I think it's Haidt or Haidt. Is it Haidt or Haidt? Haidt, I think.
30: I say Haidt.
2: Jonathan Haidt. I think that's how the person in the clip said it too. That, by the way, is the voice of Dr. Linda Curry. She's an assistant professor of pastoral theology at the University of St. Mary of the Lake. You might have visited before. It's known as Mundelein Seminary, or right next to Marytown, the National Shrine of St. Maximilian Kolbe in our country. There's a book out. It's got a lot of buzz. It's called The Anxious Generation. And Haidt argues that somewhere around 2010, 2012, childhood underwent a dramatic transformation. So think about your young children, if you had them at that particular time. The smartphone, you know, it went from being rare to becoming ubiquitous, right? Social media exploded. And what he finds is that roughly at the same time, the measures of anxiety and depression and self-harm and psychological distress amongst these young people, it skyrocketed. It began to rise sharply, especially, believe it or not, in young adolescent girls. And we'll talk about why, too. He has this great phrase, and I want to explore this with the doctor. He called it the great rewiring of childhood. Mm-hmm. So we are living in a new time, a new era. Doctor, good to have you with me today. Thank you for being here.
30: I'm so glad to be here.
2: When people talk about the anxious generation, what does that mean? What happened to the mental, the emotional health of young people? Maybe give us the big picture if you could.
30: So the big picture really begins with, you know, around 2009, cell phones came around, you know, everybody started carrying them. And it was connectivity, really. Everybody just became immediately connected to each other at all times. So as you look at just human evolution, everything is about our communication with one another. And all of a sudden, we could have communication with and from the whole world at the same time. And here's the key, without any consequences for what we were saying. All of a sudden, you could say whatever you wanted, and there was nobody there to tell you, you're wrong, that's mean, that's wrong, that's incorrect. So it was just a free-for-all with this constant influx of being. And the other thing that happened was we could curate all the communication that came to us. So we could choose exactly what we were hearing and what we wanted to hear, which creates, you know, echo chambers and feedback loops, so you're no longer getting new information into the system.
2: Yeah, so he was pretty specific in indicating it was 2010 to 2012.
30: Mm-hmm.
2: What do you make of that? What happened in those 24 months or in that period that really...
30: It really is the...
2: Stood out for him.
30: The iPhone. Yeah. The iPhone and being able to carry this thing around with you, this mini computer. Twitter was kind of in its beginning, you know, beginning time. Facebook was getting more this way, but sort of this ubiquitous nature of... So the cell phone, and that kept people more indoors, and that's the beginning of the rewiring of the generation.
2: Hey, did it really rewire? I mean, how strong is the evidence connecting, let's say, the smartphone and social media to what we're seeing today? I mean, anxiety, I can't believe how, and I say it all the time, there's an epidemic of anxiety in our country right
30: now. Yeah, yeah.
2: Depression, and even self-harm. I mean, you saw these 13-year-old girls talking about having suicidal ideation and harming themselves, cutting, doing a lot of other things. Your thought on the evidence that connects the two?
30: I mean, I think it's pretty obvious when you look at the research out there in terms of the elevations of anxiety. You can look over time about the different... phenomena that tend to affect people in terms of mental health. A while ago, you and I were talking about, when we were talking about gender issues, about how there was a decrease in eating disorders at the same time as there was an increase in gender dysphoria. So you can track these things over time, and anxiety has gone way up out of the roof, and then the association and kind of the coupling of anxiety with depression.
2: What's it done to academics? Has it affected kids in school too?
30: Well, I think that that's where kids spend most of their time, so it certainly does.
2: Are we seeing a decrease in academic performance? I know we're seeing that nationwide. Is this a contributing factor?
30: Well, I think when we look at academic performance, we need to see what the schools are doing too, and what do they use to gauge academic performance. I'm more concerned about schools flattening the level of expectations out of students and creating everybody gets an A. I mean, that's more of my concern. Yeah. I know Jonathan Haidt writes another really great book. It's called Coddling of the American Mind, which gets into these ideas of how it's really affected specifically the education system.
2: We didn't talk about that, did we?
30: No,
2: we were going to talk about it. I think the last time you were in, that was what we were going to talk about. You said, we should talk about that book.
30: Yeah,
2: it's a great book. You know, because I see today schools are now beginning to restrict cell phone use, or they're basically making kids, you know, hand their cell phones in before school starts.
30: Yay.
2: They're locking them away in a locker somewhere. And there was some pushback from parents. I need to get a hold of my kids. And I'm thinking, I went to school my entire life without a cell phone, right? You know, I survived. Your kids will survive without a cell phone.
30: Well, and I think that's what's really difficult for this generation, or even parents that have had some of the luxuries that go along with having an iPhone. I can see myself. Yeah. I mean, I love the fact that I can text my kids and stay in touch with my kids. But in a sense, I've become overly almost addicted in my own sense to being like, I need to reach them all the time. What if something happens at school? And we're all so frightened. And so there is a letting go of the parents, too. So I believe people from my generation need to make sure that we look at our own attachments to the phone. And there's things that we're going to have to sacrifice in terms of bringing up our kids properly. And that gets into the whole thing of the rewiring of the kids' brains, and parents have stuff to do too.
2: Yeah, and let's talk about the rewiring. Before we do that, so let's talk about the parents, because, you know, I was at dinner with somebody, I forget it was last year or whatever. We were in some restaurant, right? And a beautiful family, nuclear family, mother and father and the single boy and the young girl, you know, they're sitting there and, you know, they were in a booth and Nobody talked to one another. They had all four cell phones were out. I'm sitting with this friend having dinner, and I said, look at that. I mean, there was no communication at all. I couldn't believe it. I mean, you're out with your family in a restaurant. It's a great time to just have a conversation. And look, I got to take the plank out of my own eye, right? Because I find myself addicted to my phone, too. It's like I can't leave my house without my phone. I feel naked without it, you know? And it's there for everything. You can pay with your phone now. You have directions on your phone. You have access to news. You communicate. I mean, it's such a good invention. I don't feel addicted to it. I can kind of put it down, but there are some people who can. I'm a talker, right? I love interact. I'm kind of extroverted. I'm in an airport. I used to talk to the person in front of me or sitting next to me. Anymore, everybody, wherever you are in a bank line or the grocery store, everybody has their phones out. Nobody looks at each other. Has there been a social impact as well? I mean, do people talk to each other less as a result of this?
30: Yeah, and for sure.
2: Do we view each other differently now?
30: Oh, yeah. I think all of those things are true. One thing that I think a lot about is boredom. So if we go, people, I don't like to be bored. Boredom creates anxiety of its own, right? Oh, yeah. I mean, when you think, it's interesting to think about being a kid. When I was punished, it was go to your room. Now, why was it go to your room? Because it was boring in your room because there was nothing to do.
2: Oh, my gosh, that's so true.
30: So it's the boredom. And I think that that's part of being a human person is you want to fill in that silent space with stuff, right? Because you begin to notice your thoughts or you're bored. So that's how I use my phone is even sitting in a doctor's office.
2: Oh, yeah.
30: I'll go and, be on my phone. And I'm like, what if I just sit here and I allow myself to be bored? Because boredom is actually what creativity, comes a lot out of is being bored. So and the Catholic tradition speaks a lot about this in terms of stillness and meditation and being quiet and leaving the room in our brain for new information to come in and to integrate things. So I think boredom is that's what I try to challenge myself with. If I take out my cell phone when I'm sitting, it's because I might be bored. And boredom is really, really good for the brain.
2: Yeah, there was a girl named Emily Finley. She wrote in the Wall Street Journal, I don't know if you saw that article or not. I think my producer, Tom, if he didn't send it, I'll forward it to you. I was reading this article a little while ago, and she kind of makes that same case. She talks about the great rewiring of childhood. And she talks about that the technology isn't the disease. She says, what if it's a symptom? And she says, and here's what Finley argues. She says, we've allowed what she calls romantic corruption of imagination. It's a complicated phrase, but the idea behind it is pretty simple. She says, you don't understand life merely through facts. You understand life through stories that you have been given. She says, nobody reads anymore. We're never bored anymore. We don't use our imaginations. We're always on our phone. And she makes this case, to your earlier point in her piece. She says, we tell our kids all the time, everybody's got to get an A, right? Everybody has to have a trophy. You can follow your dreams. You can be anything you want. You deserve happiness. You should never have to remain in that situation doesn't fulfill you. And it sounds encouraging, as she says, but eventually reality arrives and you discover you're not going to be famous. You know, your career may involve years of just ordinary work. Your marriage is going to require sacrifice. Raising your children can be exhausting. And guess what? People are going to disappoint you and you're going to get old. Your body ages. Dreams don't always come true. She's kind of giving you like a reality check. And her final argument was that, earlier generations than this generation that has been so warped by our cell phones, she says they encountered stories that were filled with hardship and sacrifice and with courage and with duty, good versus evil. And, she talks about like The Secret Garden or Little House on the Prairie or C.S. Lewis, the Lion, the Witch, and the Wardrobe. She says, think about those things. What does TikTok do? She says, life is always feeling good. It's about, everything is so good and so positive and so beautiful. But she says, kids, it's an exhausting burden to place on a 14-year-old. Like, who am I? What should I be? She says, but if you want to give your kids a gift, she says, give them silence. Right? Give them imagination, give them books, give them beautiful music, give them heroes to admire, give them responsibility, give them stories, And I think it's a great thing because, when you're bored, what do? You have to entertain yourself. When we were kids, I was outside the house. When I was a kid, it was only, three channels, four channels, five channels on the TV set or whatever. I mean, things, and it sounds old, but, things have changed now. There's 800 channels and there's unlimited YouTube videos and You know, you've got a cell phone where you can spend your eternity on it. In fact, I got more music on my iPhone right now in my playlist than I could listen to in a lifetime. It's just crazy. But your thoughts on that, because I think that's something we are missing today. Not just the positive reinforcement, which is good, but the fact that, you know, it's okay to say, you know, you're going to fail and, you know, it's okay. You know, you can get up and give kids the ability to go out without technology and to use their imagination.
30: Yeah, well,
2: there's a lot there I threw out.
30: Yeah, well,
2: so that was it was kind of the essence of her article.
30: Well, I mean, a couple things just to begin with. I think the fact that there's so many choices now, I mean, limitations are comfort, right? Mm-hmm. Kids and even adults, all of us work better within limitations.
2: Yeah.
30: Because when you have too many choices, you begin to believe that you're going to make the wrong choice, right? Limits, I mean, the Catholic tradition is really good about talking about this. I mean, incarnation in and of itself is a limit. Our bodies are a limit, right? Yep. Jesus himself knew what the limits were of being human. So all of a sudden, there's this fantasy that more choices is better. And then there's the anxiety of, oh my gosh, what if I don't make the right choice? What if I don't make the right choice? Because there's so many choices. And that's just not part of our human evolutionary experience. You're not supposed to have all of these choices. And then it becomes it feels like a life or death issue. And then the other thing, going back to TikTok, et cetera, is this constant, I mean, I have to admit, so this is embarrassing, but there's a TikTok version for adults. It's called, Facebook Reels, which I'm embarrassed about. But have you ever done that? You just go from one to the other to the other. And I notice I can get, caught in that doom scrolling, it's called. But it's a constant dopamine.
2: It is.
30: And then the depression and the anxiety comes from the fact that when you're constantly inundating yourself with dopamine, then when you don't have it, you know, it's an addictive feature to it. And so TikTok is, and I know because I fall for it.
2: Oh, yeah.
30: It's that constant dopamine.
2: Hey, look how educated you are. I mean, you're aware of this. You're cognizant of it. I think of these 13, 14, 15-year-olds who are just, you know, becoming drug addicts for social media.
30: Yeah, no, that's very true. And I recently did a thing, I think it was last year at a high school, called Navigating the Digital Desert for parents. And it was specifically about what do we do? Because, of course, these draconian measures of, I'm going to take away their phone. Well, some people can do that.
2: Yeah, right.
30: But most people can't. And also, you don't want to isolate your kid because so much of their life happens, potentially in positive ways. So how do we come to a point as the adults in the room that can navigate what are the positive parts of this technology, what are the negative parts of this technology, and how do we help to navigate our kids through it? And actually, Jonathan Haidt talks about it in his last chapter in this book, which is about collective action. And so one parent, it's very hard to do it on your own, but I think what some schools have put into their policy is if you get 10 parents together that will all agree to kind of create more of these boundaries around cell phones in whatever way, then they'll institute some of these practices at the school. Because I think any parent that tries to do it alone, you don't want to socially isolate your kid.
2: Yeah, that's true.
30: So collective action is something that Jonathan Haidt presents at the end of the book as a practical way to go about doing it.
2: How did you get over your dopamine addiction?
30: I'm not. What do you think? I'm over it.
2: Does prayer help with that? Because here's the thing. I mean, I wonder how cell phones impact prayer. I haven't really thought a whole lot about it, but if you're used to doom scrolling or getting your constant feed, your emails are coming in, your phone's beeping, you're getting your calls, to sit down and disconnect from everything,
30: yeah,
2: then focus on God and try to pray, it can be really difficult. I wonder if attention spans have waned as a result of that,
30: well,
2: too.
30: Well, certainly our attention spans have waned. I mean, there's a lot of research on that. But, I mean, I think that anybody could just do this on their own. Just do it later on today. Do some doom scrolling or get online. Just whatever. Do whatever you want.
2: Yep.
30: And then put it down and then notice, because it's a physical reality. You can notice it inside of your body. Notice where your locus of energy is. It's going to be kind of more in your head or in your body.
2: Yep.
30: And then you breathe, which we can all do, and take some deep breaths and notice. I mean, you can notice yourself settling in, but it doesn't feel great for a little while. There's something about it that you're letting go of something and it can feel unnatural. And that just watch. And that's how you enter into prayer. But it's a sacrifice. You're sacrificing something. And that's it. And it doesn't take long. But to bring yourself into that place of silence or prayer is, it's painful. It doesn't feel right, but only for like a couple minutes.
2: So true. I agree, because once you push through that, because, you know, I when I'm done and if I spend time in Eucharistic adoration or I spend a long time in prayer or I go into deep prayer, when I'm done, I feel so good.
30: Yeah.
2: I mean, it feels so good. And there's something joyful about it. There's a great sense of peace. But to get to that point, it's sometimes hard. I even find when I'm trying to pray my rosary or something, you know, my mind will suddenly start to wander. It's like, psh, you got to really get that discipline back. Hey, if you're just tuning in, I'm speaking with a great guest. I always enjoy our conversations. Her name's Dr. Linda Corey. She's assistant professor of pastoral theology at the University of St. Mary of the Lake and in Illinois. And if you want to join us, I'll open the phones. Feel free to share your own experiences, your thoughts, your perspectives, your observations. Ask your questions, too. You can dial in at 888-914-9149. We started our conversation by exploring why so many young people are anxious and depressed and lonely and overwhelmed. And she came into the studio today with a book by Jonathan Haidt called The Anxious Generation. And he argues that, look, childhood underwent a dramatic, dramatic transformation. And we are seeing the rewiring, really, of America, the great rewiring of childhood is actually what he called it. And if you've got children or grandchildren or nieces or nephews, maybe you yourself are experiencing it, you know what we're talking about. 888-914-9149, 888-914-9149. Girls, I'm going to talk about them for a minute because boys and girls both have exposure to this.
30: Yeah.
2: From some of the research, adolescent girls seem to, social media and these cell phones tend to affect women, girls differently.
30: Oh, for sure.
2: And in some measure, more severely than boys. What's happening psychologically to these girls that's different than boys?
30: So girls in general tend to have a lot more verbal acumen, if you will. They communicate with lots of words through language. It's very, the relationships are very verbal. And what happens, I cannot tell you if there's anything that I'm happy about is that I didn't have social media like that when I was younger.
2: Yeah,
30: and I don't want to scare people about this generation because I actually think that there's some advantages that they have that we don't. And God is always present.
2: Like what?
30: For sure. I think that some of the advantages that this generation has is they have history to look at. If we begin to show them some of the mistakes that we made, I mean, when you and I grew up, that's post-sexual revolution, we made a lot of mistakes.
2: Yeah, no
30: There's
2: kidding.
30: A huge resurgence right now in terms of people, especially men, young men going back to church and seeking tradition and trying to establish more sacred institutions again. So there are ways that they can benefit from us being able to articulate the problems with our particular generation and gain that wisdom. And I think especially for girls to look at, this is a whole other show, about feminism. What are the good parts? What are the bad parts? Where are we as women right now? How have we been hurt? What have we gained? And they have a lot of history instead of having to live through that history. So those are some things that I think are important, and some things that I believe that they have an advantage that I didn't. But one advantage that I had was I wasn't constantly in touch with back and forth and back and forth and posting pictures of myself and people going back and forth and judging me and saying nice things and all of the chatter that can happen that at least would only happen at school, and that was hard enough. I mean, it's just hard enough to navigate a female relationships and competition and beauty and all of the things that come with being a girl. There's a bunch of stuff for being a boy, too. It's not like they're exempt from any of those stressors. But to be constantly in touch with it and then wondering, this is what would be really hard for me. It's this fear of missing out. Because what if you go silent at 10 o'clock, but your friends can be on their cell phone till midnight and then they're talking about you, right? And then you got to catch up with all the threads. I cannot even imagine. And plus, it hurts because there's nobody monitoring when you say mean things and nobody's there to hold you accountable. So you can say some really mean things online, and especially if it's anonymous people that are commenting on your post and they're like, you're ugly. But you don't know who that person is, and that person is never held accountable. And there's people trolling out there to make you feel bad. So it's just and we have not evolved as human beings to be able to handle this level of constant input, and especially input that is not monitored and nobody's held accountable for.
2: It's hard because the smartphone constantly whispers to you, look at me.
30: Oh, totally.
2: Compare yourself. Check again. Someone might have responded to that post, right? Somebody might be having more fun than you.

0: and why anxiety is flourishing. And I just think of like the maturity level of young girls at that age. They don't know. I mean, and this becomes your reality. The digital world is now your reality, and it's really not it's not really reality.
1: No, it's not. It's not. We should talk a little bit about reality.
0: Yes.
1: Which, I mean, people just aren't necessarily, we have to agree, first of all, that there is a reality, right?
0: Yes.
1: There is a reality. We don't create it. Now, to some degree, of course, we do. We can get postmodern in that way. We create our reality. Our perception creates reality, et cetera. Mm-hmm. That's important. But reality does exist, and there is some reality contained in the digital world, but not a lot. That's why doing real things, this goes back to Jonathan Haidt, which is face-to-face relationships, physical play, risk-taking, embodied community, all of these things, which have to do with our bodies and our physical reality.
0: Yep.
1: And this is where we as Catholics can really lean into this because we completely understand. I mean, we don't say this is the body of Christ. This isn't the spirit of Christ. Right. This is the body of Christ. Bodies and reality mean something. Jesus came into a body. We're not Gnostics. Jesus came into a body. And all of us trying to transcend the limitations of our bodies by creating other realities, right. Well, you're going to die.
0: Right.
1: Or at least if you're online and you say something mean, if you're in reality, maybe somebody would at least punch you in the face. Right?
0: Yeah.
1: And so if you can avoid all of the physical consequences, this is why Jonathan Haidt is saying, get out in nature, take risks.
0: Yeah, I love it. Let me do this. We'll go to the phones. We'll grab a couple calls. If you want to join me, I have in the studio with me Dr. Linda Curry. I only have maybe another 30 minutes here, but would love to hear from you, and I'll take your calls on the other side. So I know many people are queuing up, and we'll get our call screener to get you. The number to get in right now if you want, because there is a line or two open, 888-914-9149, 888-914-9149. And if you're just joining us, we're exploring really what Jonathan Haidt calls the anxious generation, young people who are more connected technologically than any other generation in history, and yet many cases, as you probably know, are lonelier, more anxious, and more fragile. Stay with us. We'll continue this conversation along with your calls right after this.
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3: Yeah, that is... That was some audio there from some British teenagers on BBC reacting to a social media ban over in the UK. They are banning social media for kids under 16. And if you're just tuning in, we're discussing the anxious generation this hour with our in-studio guest, Dr. Linda Corey. And you can join me, 888-914-9149, 888-914-9149. And we'll take your calls and your questions. And if you missed any of the conversation, too, I should put a plug in for our podcast. Go and download this and share it with, you know, your loved ones. Listen to it in the car. Maybe even your kids, they can listen to the conversation. But you know the word rattled, right? Doesn't really capture the moment that we're in. But we are looking at a rattled generation, and we are looking at an anxious generation. And, yeah, I think God brings good out of every situation, as my guest has said. How this plays out, it'll be interesting to see. I'd love to hear what you're seeing. I'm going to go to the phones in just a second. If you're a school teacher, love to see what you're seeing. If you're a parent, maybe you are struggling with the dopamine hits from the phone as well. Feel free to sound off. Dr. Corey is an assistant professor of pastoral theology at the University, as I said, of St. Mary of the Lake, otherwise known as Mundelein Seminary. And doctor, I do want to ask you just a little bit about what you do and, of course, I guess the School of Leadership and Evangelization that you have there at your institution.
9: Yeah, I help coordinate the graduate programs there. So in the School of Parish Leadership and Evangelization, it's especially set up for people who are lay people or religious deacons, and it's their initial formation, especially for work that they're going to be doing in ministry. So we have certificate programs and non-degree programs, as well as we have master's degree programs. It's very interesting. The master's degree in liturgy is becoming one of our most popular degrees right now. We also have a master's degree in pastoral studies and theological studies, and we have an extremely popular doctor of ministry program, which draws in priests, deacons, lay people from really all over the world at this point. So that's one of my main jobs, as well as teaching on the seminary side and teaching in the graduate programs.
3: Before we jump to the phones, I want to ask you about evangelization.
9: Yeah.
3: Right? And if you could change one thing that the average, let's say, Catholic who approaches evangelization, what would it be? And what would somebody who's listening right now, what should they begin to do today in terms of evangelizing? I mean, John Paul II had that very famous quote of the new evangelization. How do we live it, enact it? And we all have this obligation, right? It's a great commission.
9: Yeah.
3: We're called to make disciples of all nations. How do we effectively and properly evangelize?
9: I have a lot to say about
3: that's
9: that.
3: That's a whole other conversation for you, too.
9: Really quick, I'll just say the first thing is you know, we are called to make disciples of all nations. And as we look at the times that we're in, which are disquieting, but they're not, I mean, they're different than they ever have been because now is now, it's not then. Yeah. But God is always with us. And to not be afraid, I think that there can be a fear and a hunkering down. And to be Catholic is not to be Amish. We are here. Yeah. We need to know our identity and know it well, but we don't need to fear the modern world in all of its dimensions. We need to be prudent in the way that we are cautious, but I think being fearful of the world is, I just don't think it's the Great Commission.
3: Yeah.
9: And so Vatican II, which we need to look at carefully for sure, but either way, it calls us to be part of the modern world, not in it, but we need to be able to propose things to the modern world, not impose things on it.
3: Right.
9: So my first thing is bring down your anxiety. The world is the world, and it might not be the reality that we want, but it's the reality we've got, and we are called to do evangelization to all nations. That's my quick take on it.
3: Well said. Let's take a few calls. You can join us, 888-914-9149. Lorena has been waiting in San Jose, California. Hi, Lorena.
10: Hello. Thank you very much for taking my call.
3: You're welcome.
10: I first want to say, I think the anxiety from my perspective starts a lot in the home. Mm. The parents need to set the example. They're very much, I call the kids are being pacified with their phones as well as parents. Back in the day, you'd have parents actually, you'd hear them reprimand their children, putting them in their place, because they would be, we always want to be occupied. We do not want to be bored. Even when we were younger, you know, and I'm in my 50s, we want to be occupied. But we were told, you know, you stay here, you be quiet, you behave, and if you didn't, there's consequences. And you wouldn't just throw the phone so you quiet them up, you know, and you'd be embarrassed, but you'd be told this is the proper behavior. Where we're at, you behave this way. And nowadays, parents are just throwing the phones in their children's faces. And me personally, I have one child. He's almost 18. He had his phone when he was in high school. Why? Because I always had him with adults that had cell phones, and I trusted those adults that they were with.
3: Right.
10: So there's no reason for my child to have a cell phone in his face when he was so young. He, you know, so if the parents put their phones away and engage with their children, and for some reason, what I've seen is they'll be lovey-dovey, and of course, you know, they'll be interacting with their children when they're so little. They're very engaging when they're little. When they get older, I'm not sure what happens, but you will see in schools that have multiple level schools that the parents will be all nice, lovey-dovey with their little ones, and the older ones are like, hi, how you doing?
3: Mm-hmm.
10: They also want the hugs. They also want the attention, no matter if they're 3 or even 33.
3: Okay.
10: So I think it's the connection with the parents and the children. And then, of course, if they're always in front of a phone, how are they going to build the relationships later on?
3: Right.
10: You know, when they actually leave the house, if they don't build the relationships face-to-face, engaging, not in front of their screens, if you know what I'm saying.
3: We do. Lorena, thanks for your call.
9: Yeah, those are a lot of great points. I can't disagree with any of them. I do want to point out that as parents, we always have to be aware of ourselves, which is here is an advantage of us. I mean, bringing up kids is hard work.
3: Yeah.
9: And here's suddenly this thing that will keep them completely engaged. Now, you can talk about the ways in which cell phones are negative for that, but you can also see the ways that a busy parent who's trying to get things done would be tempted. And I know that. And so being a parent, I love kids, but they're not especially exciting to be around sometimes, and it can be kind of boring, and you know, different ages. And as they get older, it becomes more challenging to hang out with them because they're just not as into hanging out with you, and you want there to be peace. And so the cell phone gives you a sense of that peace. So just to know, as a parent, the temptation is real.
3: Yeah.
9: And there might be ways in which the cell phone can be fine, but the sacrifice that is demanded of a parent to either entertain their kids or let them be bored. Yeah. Or for that matter, it's a lot harder to give kids consequences than not because, yeah. you know, they don't like it. So the way that your peace is disturbed as the adult person is the main sacrifice that the adults need to take
3: the
9: on.
3: The cell phones become a babysitter too.
9: Yeah.
3: You know, I just see tablets and phones being handed to toddlers, you know.
9: But it because it works.
3: Yeah.
9: It works. I mean, I'm not saying it's good for them.
3: No, I agree with you.
9: But it works.
3: So there's a certain responsibility on the parent too. We got to take responsibility and make sure that you know, you adore the child who's screaming for your attention or you know, whatever the demand is. But it's so easy to hand that off, but I think the consequences aren't worth it. Robin's in Appleton, Wisconsin. Robin, thanks for calling. Good afternoon.
11: Hey, good afternoon. Thanks for taking my call. I have a comment. My husband and I have been blessed with 5 children. My oldest daughter just turned 24 this month, and our only boy turned 11 in February. And I cannot even explain, like, the difference in that. You know, like, Doctor, how you were talking about 2010 to 2012?
3: Yep.
11: You know, was when the iPhone really took off. And it's really challenging. It's really challenging as a parent because it's so hard to monitor it and to have them have other interests. You know, so, like, there's, like, 4.5 years between my 4th and my 5th. And, like I said, my youngest is my only boy. But, like, I keep trying different things.
9: Yeah.
11: And, you know, and my husband and I talk about it. You know, like, we're getting him in guitar lessons. He wants to do this and stuff. So, like, weaning him away. Another comment I have is that COVID, I feel like, also, like, really brought. Because AJ was in 4K when COVID hit.
3: Oh, yeah.
11: And, like, I'm a teacher, so, like, I was doing my online stuff. All my daughters were in school, you know, from high school to elementary. And, like, AJ was just, like, kind of left to his own devices, you know, like, literally. Yeah. And so it's just.
9: Well, thank you for that.
3: Thanks, Robin. Yeah. Appreciate it.
9: Yeah, so it is. I mean, I thank you for bringing up. It is hard as a parent. So I think sometimes, especially when you're not in the thick of it, you can think that such a thing as having a child and completely divorcing them from the digital world would be something easy. It's kind of like the parenting advice that I can get from people who haven't had kids or who have had kids and have forgotten how difficult it is. And they're like, well, just tell them no. I'm like, well, I've tried that. Thank you. So I really appreciate you being honest about the fact that it's very difficult. And kids aren't necessarily going to want to have other interests. I mean, if you're lucky, you have a kid who loves to be outside. Great. I mean, that just makes life a lot easier. You have a kid that really likes sports. Yep. Okay, that makes life easier because that gets them outside and gets them moving around. What if you have a kid that doesn't?
3: Yeah.
9: And how do you provide them with those opportunities? I appreciate that you brought up COVID too, because there's really a lot of research now about that specific generation of kids and where they were at in school when all the institutions shut down, all of that face-to-face contact stopped happening, and everybody started not trusting each other. And then in addition to that, all of the echo chambers started and people became kind of almost like addicted to their own tribal sense of identity and how that ended up affecting them.
3: That's well said. My guest today, Dr. Linda Corey, I need to take a quick break. When we come back, I'll grab a few more phone calls. I don't know if you have seen your child or your grandchild's personality change after they were given a smartphone. Have you ever taken it away from your child and noticed a change in their mood or behavior? And do you think that children today are more anxious than maybe you were when you were growing up? I don't know if you've had that experience. I mean, how much freedom did you have growing up? And, you know, would you even dream of giving that to your kids today? I think of what I did when I was a kid, right? My parents had no idea where I was, right? And today we are so protective of our kids. I wonder if that is, you know, a detriment or a blessing. Have phones become a source of conflict at the dinner table? Have you ever tried a phone-free evening or weekend or vacation? How did that go down, right? Feel free to join us, 888-914-9149. Our conversation will continue with more right after this.
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17: Let us pray. 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Amen.
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3: Hey, well, thanks for joining me today. It is a delight to be here with you today. I'm speaking with Dr. Linda Corr. She's an assistant professor of pastoral theology at the University of St. Mary of the Lake in Illinois. And during the break, we're just reminiscing about the times we grew up. And, you know, raising kids in this generation is really different. And I think back to where we are, and we could talk about this, too. When did we begin overprotecting our children in the real world while underprotecting them in the virtual world, right? And I don't know if we're aware of that. I mean, yeah, we'll do everything to keep our kids safe. You know, we don't want our kids to walk in the park or climb a tree or ride a bike or go through the neighborhood after dark or whatever it might be, right? You're all over your kids. And yet, you don't know anything they're doing in the virtual world.
9: Yeah.
3: And, you know, to me, that's a little bit upside down. You know, when we were kids, you know, I'd be off and my parents didn't know where I was, you know, and you'd come back for dinner if you came back, you know, mm-hmm. And it's like, you know, and the sun was going down. Kids need boredom. Kids need chores. Kids need responsibilities. Kids need to lose a game occasionally. They need to discover disappointment won't destroy them. And they need face-to-face relationships, too. And if you're living in the virtual world, it can be a dangerous place. I'd love your thoughts on that, too. We can grab a few calls.
9: Yeah, just my first thoughts about when we started to become more overprotective. There's some really great books. They're fun. They're rather reader-friendly economists. They write Freakonomics. They also do a podcast. They have a whole section on this, which is, when did we start to become overly protective? Because actually, crime rates are at the lowest they've ever been.
3: Really?
9: Ever.
3: Wow.
9: Ever.
3: That's great.
9: Right? But we see all this social media, and of course the fun stuff to watch is all of the horrible things that
3: sure.
9: are happening, right? And we're constantly inundated with it. But I will point out, one of my fears is, as we talk about, you know, kids needing to be outside more, we don't want to overly romanticize
3: Yeah, right.
9: The 70s and the 80s.
3: Right.
9: I was telling you earlier that there was literally public service announcements that would come on at 10 o'clock on the three major channels. And they would say, parents, do you know where your kids are? Because a lot of parents didn't. And because it was hard to know where they were,
3: yeah.
9: Because you'd have to go out and find them in your car, right? So it was, and during that whole time, don't let anybody believe that when I was out past 10, I was knitting or I was creating some sort of interesting sculpture out of what I could find in the woods, you know? That isn't necessarily true. Supervision and accountability are important.
3: Yep.
9: And in some ways, cell phones do offer you the ability to give your kids some freedom while at the same time knowing where they're at and being able to hold them accountable.
3: So we went from fear of stranger danger, right? That was the big thing at the time, you know, to helicopter parenting today.
9: How
3: do you go from being a helicopter parent to, I don't know, somewhere in the middle?
9: Well, I mean, you can understand the impulse to be a helicopter parent because you want to protect your kids. And there's a lot of anxiety in, I mean, you were bringing up kids, you know, kids not getting, you know, trophies and they need to fail.
3: Right.
9: I mean, I can say that one of the hardest things is seeing your kid be sad.
3: Yeah.
9: And so you kind of don't want your kid to be sad because you feel it.
3: Yeah.
9: But if you begin to understand, this is very important in terms of our faith, there is a place for pain and for suffering. And this is how we learn. This side of the fall, things happen. So it isn't about shielding your kids from things that are going to happen that are bad. It's accompanying them and being there with them and not being anxious about it.
3: Yeah.
9: You lost.
3: Yeah.
9: That hurts. That's really hard. And I'm sitting here with you with it. And you're going to be okay. I think a lot of times as parents, we end up overprotecting because we don't want to see our kids in pain because it causes us pain. But if you accompany them in the pain, then they know that they're not going to be coddled and they're going to know that they have the resilience to survive. So a lot of anxiety comes from a lack of confidence that they feel like they can do hard things and they can face hard things.
3: Right. Well said. Kathy's in Minnesota. I'm sorry, Minnetonka, Minnesota. Hey, Kathy, good afternoon.
0: Hi, Drew. Well, I was a nurse for over 40 years. I've been retired 2 years. But anyway, when I would admit patients, we always had to go over their pre-op medications. And what we all kind of noticed in the last, I don't know, 15 or years or so, so many young people in their 20s and 30s were on anti-anxiety meds. Mm-hmm. I mean, it was extremely common, almost more the norm. And not everyone, but it just seemed like they needed a lot more emotional support. And then one other thing, too, with teenagers and young kids, if they knew they were going to have, like, even a minor procedure, they would look it up on the internet and they'd come in with all kinds of fear, too. So there was a lot more, to your point, of more anxiety and kind of not real strong coping. Like, we were not, you know, we just had to told us to just, you know, count your blessings and we'll get through this, you know. Right. So it was just something I noted.
3: Thank you,
0: that
3: Kathy.
0: Over many years.
3: I appreciate your perspective.
9: Yeah, Kathy, I think that's really interesting, which is, you know, we have this technology so we can look things up online to figure out what's going on, and that's helpful. But at the same time, too much information can cause you more anxiety. So the most important thing about us as humans is our ability to have language and communicate and understand. Now, all of a sudden, we can go onto a thing and press a bunch of buttons, have all the information we want, more than what we need. And then once again, what I was saying earlier in the show, which is we literally have so many choices. We say, who do we believe? We say, which diagnosis is right? And then we'll notice in our bodies, you were a nurse, you know, you're like, oh, maybe I do feel this twitch in my hand. Maybe. Yeah. And then all of a sudden, and so that just creates more anxiety. So this idea that more is better, more information is better, it isn't.
3: Yeah. Well said. Thank you very much, Kathy. Pat's been holding for a while. She's been listening in Phoenix, Arizona. Hi, Pat.
1: Hi. Well, I wish you could tell your kids to go out and play, but the problem is at about 180 degrees and 114 continually. Now it could drive a parent crazy.
9: Yeah.
1: My children are grown, but I would like to just comment on a couple of things, including myself.
3: Sure.
1: But I have a grandson. He's in his 30s, and the opposite kind of thing. He loves his faith. He's very involved in his Catholic faith. And so when we go out to dinner, he and his fiance both have their phones. And either they're listening, this is ridiculous, listening to Latin chant,
3: wow,
1: or telling me the history of back in Carthage and all of these things. And that's beautiful, but this happens all the time. And I keep thinking, I'm going to say something next time. But what I would like to add is I'm a grandma. I'm a great-grandma. So I am an older woman, and I do live alone. But I want to say that, and I am a devout Catholic, and I listen. I like to do the Rosary from Lourdes and and the Divine Mercy Chaplet. But I have to tell you, I find myself at different times of the day thinking, you are crazy. I'm listening. I'm on Facebook. I can go back a few years when our pastor, our rector said, you know, I'm giving up I'm giving up social media for Lent. And I thought, what's the big deal about that? Yep. I've never been on social media. Well, now I'll watch it. And you know what? 2 hours are gone.
3: Yeah, it's true. It flies. I'll tell you what, Pat, first of all, thank you for waiting. And thank you for sharing your comments. I don't mean to cut you off and make it short. I only have one moment left. And I want to give that to Dr. Corey as she offers us some final thoughts.
9: Oh, yeah. Pat, thank you so much for what you were saying and for honestly noticing how time completely disappears. Because I think that we talk about kids and we're talking about how this affects kids, but the fact is it's affected human beings. And as we begin, I mean, I guess my concluding thought would be for anybody who's interested is to listen to Pope Leo's first encyclical about, it's called the AI encyclical. It's called Dignitas Humanae. And it absolutely, I'm so proud of the Catholic Church for being the first ones to say the most important things about this. That's my ending comment.
3: Well, Doctor, thank you. We'll have you back in studio again. It's always great to hang out with you. Thank you for your patience if you were on hold, and thanks for allowing me to be part of your afternoon. If you missed any of the conversation, it's well worth re-listening to. The podcast will be up in about 30 minutes. Feel free to download The Drew Mariani Show. Until we talk again, I will be praying for you. Say a prayer for me, and we'll talk again soon. Until then, have a wonderful day. God bless.
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5: 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The Northeast is preparing for a powerful storm that's strengthening over the Atlantic. The early season nor'easter is expected to pummel the region over the weekend with gusty winds and driving rain. Storm conditions are expected to begin today along the coast from New Jersey to Massachusetts, with a lot of rain predicted in the southern New England area, especially near Cape Cod. Despite having access restored earlier in the day, some reporters were denied to a state dinner last night featuring President Trump and Chinese President Xi Jinping. CNN and MS Now said some of the reporters were denied access to cover the arrival of Jinping. In a post on Truth Social, Trump claimed the outlets had refused to cover the arrival, and he called the event magnificent. Consumer sentiment hit a four-month low in September. The University of Michigan's final reading for the month fell on concerns over high prices and worries about the economy. Today is the first official Dolly Parton Day in California. More from Daniel Martindale.
23: It honors the life and legacy of the country music icon who died at the age of 80 last month. September 25th, 9/25 was chosen as a nod to Parton's hit song 9 to 5. Several official celebrations are planned, including Dolly Day, a public event in the heart of San Francisco. The city says it will include singing loud, dressing up, and being a little kinder than usual in her honor. People are also encouraged to donate a book to Parton's Imagination Library book giveaway program, which sends out more than 1 million books to children each month. I'm Daniel Martindale.
5: And Archbishop Fulton J. Sheen is now Blessed of the Catholic Church following his beatification in St. Louis yesterday. Sheen became the first U.S.-born bishop to be declared blessed, one step short of the canonization. Around 50,000 pilgrims joined nearly 90 bishops and 1,000 priests for Thursday's Mass. Sheen became a prominent Catholic evangelist through decades of radio and television ministry before serving as Bishop of Rochester. 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
3: All right, here we go. Welcome to Friday. We made it. We made it. Well, the weekend begins in an hour, actually 56 and a half minutes. So here we go. Hey, today we're going to focus on dating, right? So let me ask you this. What's the number one rule for dating? Written by a dad. What are the seven questions you should ask to really get to know someone well before you get married? And what are the six boxes that need to be checked if you really want to get to know somebody and decide if they are marriageable or not, right? So if you're single or looking, or if you've got a child who's single and looking, or a sibling who's single and looking, you're going to want to check out today's show. I think you'll get some good intel, all right? So here we go. Before we get going, please be apprised. The content of today's show is solely for educational purposes, not a replacement for mental health diagnosis or treatment. Calling into the show does not establish a therapist-patient relationship with me. All right. Put the show under the protection of our blessed mother, undoer of knots. Please join me in the name of the Father and of the Son and of the Holy Spirit. Blessed Mother, take into your hands the knots that affect married couples, and with your long fingers of love and grace, undo these knots for the glory of God. Visit married couples with your grace, renew their sacramental covenant, increase God's love in them, and strengthen their bond of peace so that with their children, they may always rejoice in the gift of your blessing. Amen. All right. So, listen, do you know anyone who has dated someone for a long time and they're still not sure if the person is marriage material? Well, we're going to figure that out here today. And are you wondering if there's a way you can decrease the probability of making a mistake? Well, I got some ideas about that as well. And believe it or not, there's a science behind all of this, and that's what we'll talk about on the show. If you got a story to tell, you got a question, it's open mic night, anything you want to talk about marriage, give us a call, 888-914-9149. That's our Catholic Order of Forester sponsored call line, 888-914-9149. Of course, you can email me at doug@relevantradio.com. So before we get to that, though, I mean, we're all very much still abuzz here today about the beatification yesterday of Bishop Sheen, and especially here in Illinois. I mean, he's touched so many lives, and so I actually, one of my daughters was there, and she's just called in. She's going to tell us about her experience. Let's go to Emily. Hello, Emily Kinderer Johnson.
10: Hi.
3: How are you?
10: Good. How are you?
3: Well, I'm doing all right so far. Tell me about the beatification.
10: Oh, gosh, it's hard to kind of summarize it. It was, you know, a once-in-a-lifetime experience. You know, and I've been, I don't know, kind of thinking back and, like, reminiscing a lot on it, and I still can't even wrap my head around all of it.
3: Yeah, that's pretty cool.
10: But, you know, it was just such a powerful experience. And, you know, I've been to multiple, like, big masses and events like this. You know, I went to the canonization of St. Jose Maria when I was in high school.
3: Yeah.
10: And then, you know, a World Youth Day. But
3: yeah, right.
10: It felt very different. and, you know, for lack of a better term, kind of magical.
3: Yeah. Yeah.
10: You know, to be there with, you know, 50,000 people, and just, you know, see everybody's love and devotion for the Catholic Church.
3: Pretty cool.
10: And it is. It absolutely is.
11: So,
10: and just, you know.
3: Yeah, go ahead.
10: No, I was going to say just, you know, their love for Fulton Sheen. You know, one part stands out in my mind so vividly that, like, had me crying during the mass. But, you know, when the child, James Fulton, brought up the relic of, you know, Fulton Sheen's jaw.
3: Yeah.
10: It's like, holy cow, like, here is the child of the miracle. And, you know, like, it was just this breathtaking moment.
3: Unbelievable. So the relic is part of Fulton Sheen's jaw. Is that right? Is that what you said?
10: It's his jawbone. And actually, it's you know, a lot of people thought that it was just like a small piece. And it's basically like his entire lower jaw.
3: Wow.
10: With teeth.
3: Wow.
10: So it's a pretty big,
3: piece of him. That's the tough part about becoming a saint, though. I mean, like, you lose parts of your body, right? Because they now get passed out and stuff. It's kind of crazy. Yeah. So, well, I was watching it here for sure because, you know, World Radio, we televised it live. And I was looking for you, but somehow I couldn't find you. There was only 50,000 spectators there, I guess. So, anyway.
10: Yeah, I will admit, we had a bit of like a nosebleed type seat.
3: Yeah,
10: but they did a really good job of, you know, having the different screens on and things like that. And, you know, even being in the nosebleeds, it felt very intimate all at the same time. They did a really good job of making you feel like you were right there, front and center. And everyone was so reverent. It was beautiful.
3: I love it. Well, and you were there with your husband and my son-in-law, right? Jimmy Johnson, responder and Marine veteran, was there. And your three sons, Doug, Douglas, Jacob, and Luke. And I
10: will say, taking three kids, three and under, is not for the faint of heart. It's a challenge. But,
3: How old is Luke right now? How old is Luke? What's he, 2 months old now?
10: Not even. He's 6 weeks.
3: 6 weeks,
10: so he still is pretty little.
3: Well, you don't have to worry about him walking away in a crowd, though.
10: It's true. I didn't see anybody else with a baby quite as little, but there were a lot of very large Catholic families there, which is beautiful to see.
3: I got it. For sure.
10: And yeah.
3: Talk a little bit about why you have a particular devotion to Bishop Sheen.
10: You know, I think my devotion to him started back in high school when we actually had, I don't know if it's 9th grade or 10th grade, but our class was basically structured completely around the life of Christ. And so we often did his videos in class. And I don't think I appreciated it quite back then as much as I do now. And you know, he would write on the chalkboard JMJ. And it suddenly became this thing in our class that, like, on every single test, whether it was, you know, a theology test or a math test, he would always write JMJ.
3: There you go.
10: And it's funny, it didn't even dawn on me until we were there that, like, that was his thing. And I was like, wait, did we like take that from him and like make it our own in high school? We must have. So I think it started then. But, you know, obviously, Dad, as you know, back in 2016, I was diagnosed with an autoimmune disease that doesn't have, you know, the greatest life expectancy. So, you know, when, you know, devastated by the news, it was one of those things that it was like, you know what, I need to find somebody to pray to intercede for me, who, you know, is waiting, you know, kind of like Fulton Sheen, you know, he needs that miracle to become beatified and then canonization. And so I picked Fulton Sheen, because I also went to ISU and was in Peoria a lot in my college days and things like that, and just felt a strong connection to him. So us as a family have been praying to Fulton Sheen for the last 10 years now. And while I don't know if I can officially declare it a miracle or anything like that, since diagnosis, I have been, there hasn't been any disease progression, which is pretty unusual. Unheard of, considering the life expectancy is typically only about 10 years with this diagnosis.
11: Exactly.
10: Maybe the church wouldn't see it as an official miracle. I certainly do.
11: I can remember the diagnosis, and I can remember the conversation with you, and you said, "No, let's pray to Bishop Sheen," and I've always had a great fondness for him as well. And I think every time you go to see the doctors, they're amazed that you're not on all kinds of heavy duty medications and all kinds of stuff, and you're not on any medication at all. Mm-hmm. The disease hasn't progressed. It hasn't gone away, but it hasn't progressed. So I don't know if it's a miracle, but it's certainly a favor, a very strong favor from blessed Fulton Sheen. And so we're going to continue those prayers to him. And now that he's a blessed, and I reported it first here on the show yesterday, the first reported miracle, and this happened almost instantaneous with the declaration of beatification, that both the Cubs and the Sox locked in playoff berths on the same day as his beatification. So we got a couple
10: minutes. That is pretty impressive. Right. You know, the other thing, too, that, you know, it's like one of those things you just didn't quite think of, but that they mentioned there is, like, you know, how cool is it that he's the first Illinois saint? We have an Illinois Pope right now. Yep. You know, just all of these things kind of falling together. It's like, wow.
11: Crazy.
10: It felt very
11: crazy.
10: Yeah, very surreal.
11: All right, sweetheart, thanks for calling in. Give a hug to all the kids and your husband for me. And I don't know. Oh, I think we might stop over on Sunday and check out the new dog. So I guess I'll see you then.
10: Sounds good. You're welcome anytime.
11: You definitely need a new pet. Just, you know, with only three boys under three, I mean, you just, life is too boring right now. So
10: dog. I wanted to add a little more chaos.
11: Yeah, there you go. All right. I love you. Have yourself a good day. I'll see you on Sunday.
10: Sounds good. Love you too.
11: Okay. Bye bye. All right. There you go. So there we got a upfront and personal testimony from a real alive attendee at the Sheen Beatification, who is at least a recipient of a Sheen favor, to be sure, and for which we are all very, very grateful. So. 888-914-9149. We're going to talk about dating. Before we do that, we've got a caller in California we'll get to. So let's go out to Matt. Hi, Matt.
12: Hi, Doug. Can you hear me okay?
11: Yeah, loud and clear, man.
12: Thanks for taking my call.
11: Yeah.
12: So my question is, should I pursue conversion if it comes potentially at the expense of my marriage? And a little bit of background there. My wife and I were married about 7 years ago. We've since had two daughters, ages three and four. At the time of marriage, we were both aligned. We had a non-religious wedding. We were aligned on that at the time, but since having daughters and experiencing the love of a father, I've been drawn to the faith and Catholicism, specifically through Bishop Barron, which has led me to Thomas Merton, Fulton Sheen. About a three-year journey for me, and finally at a place where I feel like I really have the conviction and have taken some of the first steps, attending Mass, have my first catechesis session next week.
11: Yeah, boy.
12: But my marriage has been on the rocks, to put it lightly, and my wife is a non-believer, and you know, we've had recent conversations where she thinks, you know, we're both adults and I can certainly have my own beliefs. But at the same time, she feels like I've changed, right? Like I'm not the same person I was, even though, you know, I feel like I've evolved and have grown in a spiritual journey. But essentially she feels that me becoming Catholicism is much too formal. She's mentioned it feels performative. She really wouldn't want me to share any of those views with our daughters. And so while I have this, you know, really strong draw, and in moving this direction, you know, there's potentially some challenges in the marriage that, you know, could be coming. And I wonder if stepping into the faith right now has the right, if it's the right pretense.
11: Yeah.
12: Stuff going on.
11: Got it. Couple thoughts. I mean, the first one is, you know, don't make the decisions before you have to, right? So continue to investigate the faith and go to the OCIA classes or whatever it is you're doing, right? And you don't have to make the decision today. You're coming in, right? You can keep learning and keep growing. All right, that's my first thought. Second thought is, what is it? Now, you say that she said you've changed. In what that implies that you've changed somehow for the worse as opposed to the better, right? In what way does she see you've changed for the worse, would you say?
12: I don't think that at all. In fact, my counterargument is this is a very positive personal change. I think there's a lot of positive change that could come within our family. You know, my hope would be that she could move this direction with me. I don't really see that happening. But I think just the fact that I've taken this strong of a position with regards to religion feels like a negative change because of her personal views.
11: All right. So is that resulting in more arguments? Is it resulting in what's the negative impact that's having on the marriage?
12: Just, you know, the conversations have really been just that. I wouldn't say, you know, we're having some kind of intense conversations, but I think she's just having a lot of trouble just accepting, you know, that I am going to be taking these classes once a week and that I really, you know, feel serious about moving this direction, going to mass once a week, practicing the religion, and also reserving the right as the father of my daughters to, you know, that's a big part of the conversation. I would say that I hope to, when the time is appropriate, you know, which I'd prefer sooner than later, but reserve the right to share my views with them as their father someday. And that's a big point of contention.
11: Got it. Okay. Oh, I see. Okay. I got it. So again, that's one of those things where I wouldn't wage that battle till you have to, right? And so that's still a few years down the road, perhaps, right?
12: Yep.
11: And in the meantime, because here's been my experience, and I've run into a number of couples who have had this exact challenge. All right, and what I've told my counsel has always been to the person who's rediscovering their faith, deepening their faith. That's, you know, your wife knows how to love the agnostic Matt, but not the Catholic Matt, right? And so that's scary. Change is scary. Even change for the better is scary, right? It's going to take a while for her to adjust to that. And I wouldn't push her on any of that. I wouldn't have any really deep conversations about the kids or your desire for her to come into the faith at all. I would let time take care of that. In the meantime, you grow in your faith. And the idea is, as you more fully embrace the faith, you're going to become a more virtuous man. You're going to be kinder, gentler, more patient. And at some point, a light's going to dawn on her. She's going to be like, man, I don't know. I don't like this Catholicism thing, but it sure has made Matt a better husband. He takes better care of me. He's more attentive. He's more fun to be around. He's gentler, kinder, nicer. I get flowers more often now. He's helping with the dishes. He's whatever, right? And at some point, it'd be like, I don't know, this Catholic thing seems to have made him a better man, and I like that. So that's my thought. Does that make sense?
12: Yeah, that makes sense. That's sound advice and definitely gives me some positive things to focus on and, yeah, try to keep things smooth while continuing to move in that direction and, you know, praying and being hopeful that there will be enough there to keep us together and turn the tide eventually, right?
11: No, that's right. Leave it in the hands of the Holy Spirit. Leave your wife's conversion or movement or whatever in the hands of the Holy Spirit. You know, invoke her guardian angel, right? Get the guardian angels involved to just open her, just to open her heart to allowing you to become the best person you can become. And as you more fully embrace the faith, you're just going to naturally become a more virtuous man, and virtue is very attractive, and she will fall more deeply in love with you. And that will be the attractant that will get her to move in the right direction. You're not going to be able to give her an argument, a logical argument, a rational argument. None of that's going to happen. You're not going to argue her into the faith, but you can love her into it by becoming an even better husband than you already are. And that's the approach, man. So full speed ahead. Don't put any pressure on her to come along on the journey and grow in virtue and become a great husband. That's the recipe.
12: I love that, Doug. Thank you.
11: All right, man.
12: Yeah. Okay. Love the show.
11: Oh, thanks so much. Yeah, good job, man. And welcome into the family. I think you'll never regret it. It's a wonderful place to be. So God bless. All right. There you go. And I think, yeah, a lot of people have that problem. I've seen a lot of happy endings with it because at the end of the day, the faith should translate into virtue, and virtue is attractive. And who would be opposed to having a more virtuous husband to wake up next to every morning, or a more virtuous wife, right? That's a pretty good person to go through life with. So there you go. All right, let's go to take a break. You're listening to Marriage Unhindered. I'm your host, Doug Hinder, licensed marriage and family therapist, 888-914-9149. Come back. I got a couple of emails I want to get to real quick, and then we're going to get into some dating stuff with any luck at all. We'll play it by ear. Don't go away. We'll be right back.
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Speaking of the email thing, I got a couple of emails I want to get to real quick, and then we'll get on with some more important business here. So this one came in on the night, so a few weeks back. So let's go. My husband and I are really struggling and seem to be only getting worse. My husband is very negative, complains constantly, and often I feel like I can't do anything right. I've used the formula that I talk about. I feel when you, and I'd like to ask you to please, that I recommend for couples, only for him to tell me I'm wrong about how I'm feeling. He's wrong, not you, okay? Or justifying his reaction to what I caused him to do. Mm-hmm. I've also tried to stop pointing out what he's done wrong or how he has hurt me, as that further leads to fights. But then I find myself bottling up and exploding. Yeah, that's how that works. I have heard to stop telling your husband what he is doing wrong, as it is not effective, and you should ultimately kill

at the point of resigning my happiness, offering up my suffering, and taking the verbal beatings. Please, I ask for your prayers. Thank you for your time. All right. Well, so, okay. So this is a tough situation to be sure. It sounds like you're doing all the right things, using the formula, staying away from the horsemen of criticism and contempt, trying to kill them with kindness. Those are all the right things to do. Unfortunately, they don't seem to be working with your husband. So, it's really hard to understand what's going on without hearing from your husband. But generally, let me just say generally, people who are chronically negative, complain a lot, criticize a lot, are people with very low self-esteem. Okay. So they got to make themselves feel superior because they feel so bad about themselves. And they do that not by building themselves up, but by tearing other people down, right? And that's their strategy, okay? If I could just pull you down lower than me, well, at least I can judge myself better than you in comparison. So I feel better about me if I tear you down. How destructive. I mean, it's unbelievably destructive, unbelievably unchristian. But that's how these folks work. Typically, these people were on the receiving end of a lot of criticism in childhood. Probably received very little praise, very little affirmation, spent a lot of their time in fear that they'd do something wrong and get yelled at or told they were worthless, right? So they probably didn't form any close attachment bonds with their parents in childhood, and they were on the receiving end of a lot of criticism. I don't know if this is the case with your husband, but it's highly likely. All right. So what can you do in a case like this? Well, I have a couple thoughts. First is, as you say, offer up your suffering. Yeah. I mean, suffering is actually a really good thing. St. Faustina said that if angels could envy us anything, they would envy us two things. First, they would envy our ability to receive Holy Communion. You can understand that. And second is our ability to suffer. Much supernatural good is accomplished through suffering. Suffering is so important in the spiritual life that Jesus, well, that was the path he chose to redeem us, but he didn't even spare his own mother. St. Alphonse Liguori is of the opinion that Mary's suffering exceeded the suffering of all martyrs combined. So, if you can unite your suffering with the cross of Christ, you can bring about, perhaps, the conversion of your husband, right? Or perhaps deepen the faith of your children, or, you know, liberate a few souls from purgatory, all right? So, develop a supernatural attitude towards the suffering that you are being asked to endure, and that'll make it much easier to endure, okay? My second thought is, on a more practical level, sit down with your husband and very calmly share with him in as few words as possible how his behavior hurts you. And then simply ask him, does he intend to continue to treat you like this for the remainder of your life together? If he says yes, thank him for his honesty and get up from the table and, you know, go to a different room. You now know what your future is going to look like and you can adjust accordingly. If he says no, that he'll start treating you better, thank him for that and get up and walk away as well. I'm not encouraging a lengthy conversation about this because that'll fall into criticism and defensiveness, and it's just not going to work. So just one quick sentence. Here's, when you do this, I feel belittled, I feel humiliated, I feel when you talk to me like that. So just use the formula, but in a more global sense. This is how I'm feeling overall in this marriage. Do you intend to continue to treat me like that? All right. And then leave it at that, okay, and then walk away, right? Since he's been treating you like this for so long, the chances of him changing are very slim, right? But that doesn't mean you have to sit there and take the verbal abuse. I mean, here's my advice on that score. When he complains or criticizes you or gets angry, right, simply look at him in the eye and say, that's not true, and I will not listen to any more of this. And then you just walk away. Just leave the room. Don't get into a debate. Don't get into an argument. Don't detail why he's wrong. Make your statement and disengage and leave him sitting there alone. If he follows you, leave the house.

0: Go for a walk. Go for a drive. Leave him alone in his own agony, okay? You're not going to change him, right? So you need to just disengage whenever he starts with the criticism. And then find other ways to fill your emotional bucket. Volunteer at some committees at church, or, you know, go to the library and read books to little kids, or, you know, find a place to donate your time, or, you know, join a bridge club so you can play bridge with other women, or do other hobbies where you can be treated well and with respect. Because if he's not going to fill your emotional bucket, you need to get it filled somewhere else. And there's lots of wonderful places where you can do that. All right. So odds of him changing, pretty slim. I would just ask him the one question and say, do you intend to keep treating me like this? And then get on with your life, fill your own emotional bucket, and disengage every time he goes negative or critical. Every time. Every time. If you're in the middle of dinner, get up, pick up your plate, and take it into another room and finish your dinner alone. Okay? At some point, he may just get to the point where, you know, he'll treat you better just so he doesn't have to sit alone all the time. And maybe not. But either way, you protect yourself, and then, you know, start going out with your girlfriends, go to dinner with your girlfriends, enjoy them, spend good time with them, all right? That's my thought on it. I'm really sorry that your marriage is as difficult as it is. And I just don't know. And it's this theme is going to be part of my rant at the end of the show. So I'm going to have more comments about these types of hurtful husbands. So more to come on that at the end of the show. All right. So let's go back out to the phone lines. Let's go out to California to Mark. Hello, Mark.
1: Hi, Doug. Hey, I just wanted to kind of maybe add some words of encouragement to the gentleman that called about who was considering converting to Catholicism.
0: Yeah.
1: I had a teacher, catechism teacher years ago, and I was a little guy, and he was married to a Jewish woman. They had a beautiful marriage, and one day he walked in and said my wife converted to Catholicism after 30 years.
0: Oh, my.
1: And he was very happy. It was just like a real joyous thing, but they had a beautiful marriage before that, but it was just like, he didn't go into great detail, but I just thought I would let your caller know that,
0: beautiful.
1: You know, like you said, this man just lived his faith and his wife couldn't resist the, you know, how virtuous he was, and she ended up becoming Catholic. So I thought it was just a really cool story.
0: I love it. Mark, yeah, thanks for sharing that, Mark. And yeah, I mean, I one of the fun things about the work I do is I get to run into these kinds of miracles, right? And sometimes it's a 30-year miracle, but that's okay, right? I mean, it's all in God's time. And my hunch is that your CCD teacher or your religious teacher loved her into the faith and didn't push her in, and that's how that works. So God bless. Mark, thanks so much for calling in and adding to the quality of today's show. I sure appreciate it.
1: Thanks, Doug.
0: Have a great day. All right. There you go. All right. Let's stay in California and go out to Ray. Hello, Ray.
2: Hi, Doug. How's things going?
0: So far, so good, my friend. What's going on with you?
2: Great. Well, I'll tell you something. I have a question about jealousy, and I wanted to ask how to handle this kind of thing and what should be thought about it. How should you think about it when you see a jealousy situation or it happens to you? And I've seen these jealousy situations a lot, not only with dating and boyfriend and girlfriend engagements, but married housewives and their husband, you know. And so what is that answer for handling this? How should you think about it?
0: Yeah, that's good. So yeah, my thought, two thoughts. First is a little self-examination. Am I doing anything that's triggering the jealousy on the part of my spouse, my girlfriend, or whatever, right? So am I looking at other women when they walk by, or am I making flattering comments about women I work with, or am I doing anything that's stoking that fire? And if you are, you got to stop doing that, flat out, all right? Number one. Now, let's assume none of that's going on, and you're just married to someone who just tends to be more jealous and possessive. Well, that's something they've got to work on, right? And you can assure them, of course, that they don't have anything to worry about, et cetera. But realize the jealousy thing is it comes from a place of fear. They are afraid that they're going to lose you and that someone's going to steal you or whatever. And they've been hurt, possibly in a previous relationship or hurt by a parent or a sibling or something like that. And so it's more a fear they're carrying in their heart than it is your behavior. But your role in the thing is to just do everything you can do to assure them of your love and your fidelity. That's my thought on that. And then if it's a real problem, maybe, you know, encourage them to get some counseling or do some marriage counseling to kind of help them figure out why they're so jealous and move past it. So does that help at all?
2: Yeah, I have a real example if you would like to hear it.
0: Yeah, sure.
2: Okay, I knew personally a couple that were engaged to be married. And on the date night, the guy went around to his girl's house and she had another guy there. So what he did is he took back the ring and he married someone else.
0: Yeah, yeah. That's not jealousy. That's wisdom. That's a good choice, man. So that's So if she's entertaining another guy while she's engaged, that's ending that relationship is probably a good idea. There you go. All right. Well, that's my thought on that. So, all right. Thank you, Ray. So we're going to take a break. Another call we'll get to. I got another email to get to. And then we might just get to some dating stuff. We'll see how this thing goes. But I like playing it by ear. And I certainly love when you call in. It just makes for such a better show than me just sitting here and talking where I can even bore myself. 888-914-9149. Don't go away. We'll be right back.
3: With new chemical abortions, less surgical abortions, the dynamic in the abortion industry is changing. So where the pro-life movement is going to have to go is getting out and being the church and putting forward a good witness, really reaching the heart of the people.
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5: Hello, this is Archbishop Thomas Winsky of the Archdiocese of Miami, Florida. Let us pray. Remember, O most gracious Virgin Mary, that never was it known that anyone who fled to thy protection, implored thy help, or sought thy intercession, was left unaided. Inspired with this confidence, I fly to thee, O Virgin of Virgins, my Mother. To thee do I come, before thee I stand, sinful and sorrowful. O Mother of the Word Incarnate, despise not my petitions, but in thy mercy, hear and answer me. Amen.
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9: Down, doobie-doo, down, down, comma, comma, This is Marriage Unhindered. 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
10: Breaking up is hard to do. Don't take your love.
0: There you go. Yeah, breaking up is hard to do, but sometimes it's absolutely the right thing to do. And you got to make that decision. And I put in a little commercial plug here before we get to our next caller. But that's why on my personal website, happymarriageforlife.com, I've got a workshop for dating couples called Marriage Discernment, which is helps you figure out, should we be moving forward in this relationship? Should we get engaged? Should we get married? Or should we end this relationship? And I have had couples who have gone through my Marriage Discernment workshop and have broken up shortly thereafter. And a couple of them have, you know, connected with me later and thanked me for for preventing them from making a big mistake. So breaking up can be hard to do, but it sometimes is the absolute right thing to do. So 888-914-9149. With that said, let's go down to Florida to Sam. Hello, Sam.
11: Hi, Doug. Thanks for taking my call. How are you?
0: I am great. Thanks for calling. You've made my day. What's going on?
11: Well, I'm a little nervous right now because I don't really call into shows very often, so my voice is shaking.
0: Don't worry about that. I'm a kitty cat. Don't worry about me.
11: Well, anyway, so I've been dating my boyfriend for about 10 months, okay. And we both are trying our best to pursue purity and to always remain in the state of grace, Good. Obviously to honor our Lord. But there's a bit of a discrepancy, or at least there was definitely a difference in our scrupulosity when it came to purity and just showing mm-hmm. affection towards one another,
0: mm-hmm.
11: Mm-hmm. like what's okay and what's not. Mm-hmm. Well, so because of this, we have been in and out of the confessional several times.
0: Good.
11: So he's actually like softened my conscience to be more aware of, you know, more, I guess, pure thoughts or just like pure affection.
0: Mm-hmm.
11: Mm-hmm. But there's an issue because he very frequently initiates, because men and women are wired a little different.
0: Just a little,
11: yeah. He's there. He's in the confessional a little more often than I am, and it's causing some strain in our relationship because he's like, I just can't wait to get married. And like, you know,
0: yeah.
11: When we have plans to get engaged, but well, we'll see, you know,
0: yeah.
11: Some say that, but others actually mean it. But So, but when we do get engaged, he like wants it to be an expedited engagement period, which really stresses me out because
0: mm-hmm.
11: I really just want to discern. It's kind of like a discernment question, but also just, do you have any advice for navigating that like late dating phase for couples who want to pursue purity without rushing marriage?
0: Yeah. Wow. Yeah. No, you're right in the thick of it, right? Because, you know, the longer you date, the more you love each other, the more you want to give that love a physical expression, right? So purity gets harder the closer you get to the wedding date and in engagement. So you've got to take even stronger precautions, right? Part of which is, you know, not being alone together, you know, at the apartment. Or do you guys have your own place, or are you living at home? What's your living situation?
11: I live with my parents still. He has his own place.
0: Yeah.
11: And just because of our work schedules, it's pretty much like the only place we can hang out at the end of the day. Like, I'm making dinner right now. It's in the oven. studying. But so we spend a lot of time alone, which is obviously making it hard.
0: Yeah, that's the tough thing.
11: But it's just like the middle. Like, we have, like, praise God, we haven't gone like all the way, but
0: good.
11: There are like those gray areas before marriage where it's like, I just want to give you a kiss. And then when he feels, you know, it's just like, at what point does that become like a mortal sin? So it's just hard because I don't want to rush, because I do want for everything to go in God's timing. And I do believe in like having, you know, a deep rooted peace in, you know, taking this insane step with someone. Like, this is forever, because we're both Catholic. Divorce is not an option. So, I don't know. Do you have any advice for, like, I don't know, halting
0: Yeah.
11: Not halting, but.
0: Well, yeah, I got it. I mean, so one is, right, I mean, you know, being alone together in the apartment, I mean, that just, that opens the door. So I think I would encourage you to kind of minimize the amount of time you're doing that, right? Or make sure that that you get out of there, you know, at a decent time, right? Where you're not getting tired or you're just falling asleep on a sofa or whatever. You got to be careful with the use of alcohol, right? A couple of beers, a couple glasses of wine, all of a sudden, you know, your resistance gets lowered a little bit and it's easy to blur those boundaries. So you got to be careful with the alcohol. And I think, so my question is, as you were describing a situation, is my question, you know, he's in a hurry to get engaged and to get married. Why is he in a hurry? Is it just because he's having a hard time controlling himself physically that he wants to get married so he doesn't have to control himself anymore? Or is it because he really wants to get life started and you're in a place to really do that, right? So I think that's kind of an interesting question to think about, is why is he in such a hurry? And if it's just because he's having a hard time controlling himself and marriage lets him have more free reign, I'd have a conversation with him about that, because that's not a good reason to hurry up, you know, the wedding date, right? And his primary role as a man is to protect you. And that protection takes three forms. First, he has to protect you physically, right? If you're walking down the street and a bad guy jumps off from behind a tree, he's got to fight the bad guy to protect you, all right? He's got to protect your heart, which means he can't lead you on and tell you he loves you if he doesn't. And he's got to treat you well and not be critical and not, you know, be angry and not say harsh things. But more important than either of those is he's got to protect your soul, right? And if he really loves you, he would never ask you to do anything that would be, you know, in the least bit sinful. And so you kind of need to agree on where those boundaries are. And then he needs to step up and man up and say, you know what, I've got to protect you. I don't know that I can do that right now. And so maybe it's, you need to go home now because I'm losing control, or whatever that is, right? But that's his job, is to protect your soul. And you want to marry a man who takes that job really seriously as job number one. Does that help at all?
11: Yeah, it does. It does. We've had extensive conversations about just like boundaries. And I think it's just really hard for young men today.
0: It is.
11: To make excuses, but I'm like, it's just insane how everything is just so ingrained in our culture that,
0: right.
11: it makes it scary to even like want to show affection.
0: It is. No, I
11: don't want
0: to trigger. I got you. Especially
11: like
0: these, some of these young men, they were exposed to pornography when they were young kids, and it really warps their brain and all that kind of stuff. So it sounds to me, though, like this man is struggling and working really hard to protect you and to stay away from serious sin. And that's a great quality. You know, that's a great quality. So you need to just maybe, you know, build a few higher walls and you know, be careful about being in the apartment alone together and stuff like that. But I think, you know, on the one hand, it's a good sign that you've got this struggle. That means you've got some real affection for each other, but you love each other more than you just want to have this physical expression of affection. So I think the degree that you're making the decisions you're making, even though you find each other very attractive, is a good sign. So you can help him, you know, by setting some boundaries too, and, you know, maybe getting out of there right after dinner or whatever. You know, you know where the danger zones are. You've dated him long enough, and now you just put some boundaries in place to kind of stay away from those danger zones. Does that help?
11: Yes, thank you so much. I've been loving your show. I discovered it like a few days ago, so I'm glad you did one on dating.
0: Well, I haven't even gotten to any of my dating stuff yet, but I hopefully I can get to that, but I got another caller. I may not get to any of it, but I'll get to it next week. And then check out my personal website, happymarriageforlife.com. And I think you can, my Marriage to Sermon Workshop, I think you'd find very helpful and fruitful in your relationship. God bless, Sam.
11: Awesome.
0: Keep up the good work,
11: so
0: kid.
11: Much.
0: All righty. God bless. All right. What a sweetheart. What a great call. I love that. Yeah. Okay. All right. So let's go to the other end of the world. Let's go up to Minnesota to Marie. Hi, Marie.
12: Hello. I just called to offer encouragement to
0: yes.
12: the person who called in with a hurtful marriage, husband being critical.
0: Yeah, yeah.
12: And I just wanted to offer encouragement because I know people will say, oh, you should get divorced. You should just leave that.
0: Yeah.
12: But I had a priest say to me that if you offer that up in prayer, that that's a cross and that God can, even though it feels impossible, he really can change people. I've been married 45 years. And nice. we actually have learned your secret sauce and done a lot of retrovi and other things the way.
0: Yeah.
12: Yeah. And that really does help. It really does work. And God really does do the impossible. And so just to keep believing that and going doing adoration and prayers, I find that for me, I've been learning to say prayers for my husband rather than complain to God about him. And he is... Yeah, he's doing good things. So anyway, I just wanted to share that. And great show.
0: Oh, thanks so much. Yeah, thanks, Marie, for calling in. Yeah, and let me just echo what Marie was saying. And, you know, 45 years of marriage, but they did Retrovi, and they're doing other programs, and they're doing My Secret Sauce, which is a 15-minute investment in the marriage every day, et cetera. And I think the point is, no matter how long you've been married, you got to keep working at it. You don't ever hit the cruise control button, you know, you got to keep working at it. And if you do, it pays off. You know, it's like anything else, your golf game, if you work at it, you get better. Your tennis game or, you know, your pickleball game, right? You know, if you work at it, it gets better. So Marie, thanks so much for calling in and contributing that. And it makes me feel pretty good there. So, all right. So listen, I got one more email. Let me knock that out. I'm not going to get to any of my content on engagement or on dating, but we'll get to that. I'll do it next week. Maybe I'll do it Monday. Okay. I'm going to do it Monday. All right. There, I'm on record. Thank you. Thank you. I got guests lined up Tuesday, Wednesday. So some pretty cool guests coming in next week. I'll do it Monday. Okay. It's on Monday. All right. So here's a quick little email I got here. And this goes back to a show I did a couple days ago where I talked a little bit about female breadwinners and the divorce rate for those folks is higher than average. So this young man writes in, I was able to catch the last part of your show on breadwinners in the house. I definitely struggle at times with our roles. But I'm curious on your thoughts with mine and my wife's situation. My wife has the better job with insurance for the family. We have 3 kids, 9-year-old daughter, 7-year-old twin boys. There you go. I love twins. Married one, actually. Twin girl, of course. I went part-time with my work to homeschool the kids and homestead during the summer. I love that. Growing the majority of our food for the year. That's terrific. My wife works 5 a.m. to 1, and then I go to work from 2 to 6 after schooling the kids, so our kids are always with one of us. I think that's phenomenal. As a side note, they are involved in sports during the summer and winter for socializing and team-building skills. Terrific. I do from time to time ask my wife if she's happy working full-time or she'd rather reverse roles. My wife and I work as a team and as one, though I at moments question our situation, since it is not ordinary or traditional. I never feel as though she is head of the house. She helps me to lead our home in every sensible, in every sense of a biblical leader. In my opinion, with breadwinner discussions, when a couple is looking at finances that way, it's setting up for competition and failure. A married couple united as one, shouldn't be seeing separate paychecks, but a total income revenue stream for the household as a whole. Just my simple thoughts without going deeper on the matter. Thank you for all you do again. Curious your thoughts on our situation because I strive to be the best husband, father, and man I can be and am meant to be. P.S. I'm using my wife's email because I don't have one. I think that's terrific. That's great. Just to clarify. All right. Listen, I think you're rocking it, man. I mean, I think you're rocking it. Navigating marriage and family life, I think you're doing a great job of that. You and your wife seem to be in lockstep on this thing. And her working and you working and balancing out with the homeschooling and the kids and all that kind of stuff. I think, God bless. You didn't say much about how well the marriage is going, but it sounds like marriage is going pretty well, that you seem to be coordinated here and doing well. I hope you're getting some time for date nights and some time to connect each day, just the two of you. But listen, I just think, man, stay the course. I wouldn't change a thing. I don't think you're rocking it. And thanks for sharing that. And keep up the good work. That's what I have to say about that. So good. All right. So there we go. Well, we're out of time. Okay. So Monday I'm going to do the dating thing. I want to thank everybody for calling in. That just makes for such a much better show when you do that. And I appreciate that. And All right. So here we go. So we always end, as you know, with a memorare, because there's some couple out there that's going to have some big Mount Vesuvius experience, some big fights. Something's going to go wrong. Tonight's a Friday night. That's a good night for some really big fights, because maybe we celebrate the end of the work week and we have a little bit too much celebration and then things go bad. So our Blessed Mother knows who that couple is. It's going to need a lot of extra grace tonight, so we want to offer this memorare to her so that she can apply all that grace to that couple that's going to need. So please join me. Remember, O most gracious Virgin Mary, that never was it known that anyone who fled to thy protection, implored thy help, or sought thy intercession was left unaided. Inspire this confidence, we fly to thee, O Virgin of Virgins, our Mother. To thee do we come, before thee we stand, sinful and sorrowful. O Mother of the Word Incarnate, despise not our petitions, but in thy mercy hear and answer us. Amen. If you like today's show, please spread the word. Like 88% of all marriages have got plenty of room for improvement, and that's what we try to do here. Come up with practical, Christ-centered, and scientifically demonstrated ways to improve your marriage. So that's what we're all about here. So marriage doesn't have to be perfect to be wonderful. There's a solution to everything that's hindering your marriage, and you can find those solutions right here Monday through Friday at 5 p.m. Central Time. All right? And you can certainly listen to this and past episodes of the show on the Relevant Radio app or the Relevant Radio website, which is updated daily. Hope you enjoyed today's show. Hope you have a wonderful weekend, and we're going to be covering dating on Monday. I look forward to seeing you then. Have a great weekend.
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15: 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That's kofc.org/relevant. The Supreme Court is giving President Trump a win in his efforts to crack down on non-citizen voting prior to November's midterm election. The High Court ruled the Trump administration can use the Department of Homeland Security's federal voter database to verify voters' eligibility for now. The Supreme Court went against the federal judge's ruling that found the database could disenfranchise eligible voters. A powerful storm over the Atlantic is building up strength as it heads toward the northeast. The early season nor'easter is set to pummel the region over the weekend with gusty winds and driving rain. Some conditions are expected to begin today along the coast from New Jersey to Massachusetts, with tons of rain predicted in southern New England, especially near Cape Cod. Some reporters were denied entry to a state dinner featuring President Trump and Chinese President Xi Jinping after getting their press access back earlier in the day. CNN and MSN Now say some of their reporters were denied access to cover the arrival of Jinping. Trump posted on Truth Social that the outlets had refused to cover the arrival and called the event magnificent. It's the time of the year for asthma flare-ups with the transition from summer into fall. Dr. Megan Conroy at the Ohio State University Wexner Medical Center says changes in temperature, humidity, and pollens will really impact airway inflammation, and that's the driver of asthma.
16: We also see increase in circulation of respiratory viruses, so the common cold virus and others that start to circulate in the fall. These are the most common causes of asthma flares. But we also see increase in pollens like ragweed.
15: She recommends people take all medications as prescribed, no matter how frequently symptoms of asthma occur, and have a rescue inhaler on hand. And Pope Leo is in France for a four-day visit. Today he led a prayer service at the Notre Dame Cathedral, making him the first pope to visit since a fire nearly destroyed the church in 2019. 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
17: It was as though this carpenter showed up.
18: Archbishop Jose Gomez, Chris Stefanik, Archbishop Paul Coakley. 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

0: some songs will go down in history. That's one of them. Will today, 9/25, become Dolly Parton Day? I don't know, but we can enjoy the music. It's been having a comeback, especially over the last month. If you weren't already one who regularly listened to some Dolly Parton. My guest today is Preston Alex. He's president of Catholic Legacy here at Relevant Radio. And, you know, this is an important question. Who makes the decisions for your family if you never make them yourself? Where do minors go if, in a tragic circumstance that no one ever expects, both parents die and decisions have to be made with the kids? Do you know that guardianship is actually governed by the individual state law? The state decides. The state has a ruling here, and it is determined based on the individual state. These are questions we don't really like, but I think we often make the mistake that a will isn't only for those who have $1 million or lots of assets. It's actually about who raises your children, how medical decisions are made, Catholic funeral, helping to prevent disagreements when a loved one passes away. I recently just was talking to someone the other day. There was a fight over a lack of will. One of the adult children, one of the siblings, had taken care of her parents until the very end. And all of a sudden, when the last parent passes, one of the siblings is very quickly focused on their monetary gain and it being immediate from the sale of the house. And so the sibling that's been caring for the parents is expected to leave. Other siblings don't agree. They either assumed that the sibling who's been caring for the parents would inherit the home or at least would have some normal and reasonable time after all the caretaking that they've done to figure out what the next steps are. You know, these things that whether you have lots of assets or not, actually that can become pretty complicated after you pass. Preston Alex decided to start Catholic Legacy here at Relevant Radio. You can find it online, catholiclegacy.com. It's a Catholic way to determine what happens with our kids, with our home, with our funeral, with our medical decisions at end of life. Preston, this has been a passion project for you, and it is a game changer. I think that many of us just kick the can down the road thinking either not today, it won't happen now, or maybe it's not relevant because of finances. Maybe you could just kick off with why you dove right into Catholic Legacy and how you even came across it being helpful recently when it came to a Europe trip you were getting ready to leave for.
1: Yeah. Thanks for having me on today. I really appreciate it. You had a great opening here, just asking a lot of strong, good, important questions that so many of us put off. We don't like to think about our ultimate end unless it's to go to heaven. And that's a beautiful part of our faith. But we also need to think back about what is it that we're going to leave as a legacy? What are we leaving behind? And are we going to leave chaos for our family members because we didn't take the time and energy to make some decisions that need to be made and more importantly, communicate those decisions to our loved ones? And so Catholic Legacy's website, it's catholiclegacy.com. Anybody can go there. It's totally free for anybody that wants to sign up. And it walks you through some of these important decisions and helps you document the choices that you want to make for your family. You came up with a great example of somebody that is living in a home that is owned by the state and they want to continue living there, but the family wants to have it be, you know, sold and the profits gone to the beneficiaries. That's a challenge. And when the family doesn't have a will to have as a guidepost, that can make that decision even harder and more troubling. I personally know of family members who, when a mom passed away, they fought over who would get the dog. It wasn't even over assets. It was over the dog. And it was such a bad fight. They ended up not talking for years. Eventually, they did reconcile. But the idea that who gets the dog, grandma's dog, after she passes away, that was enough to cause it where they didn't want to talk for years because it was, we have to remember in these times, people are going to have charged emotions. Yes. They're grieving, they're struggling. Sometimes they're desperate for money or they're desperate for remembering their loved one. There's something. All sorts of different things that are going on that are not going on when the person is alive. Mm-hmm. And so when the emotions are high, the fights are much more easy to happen. And that's when a will, especially, is going to be very helpful. And so Catholic Legacy helps people create a will. It helps people create a healthcare directive. It helps people create a funeral plan. It helps people document it as an account keeper where their assets are and their key contacts and other details about where their estate documents are held. So there's
0: a lot going on as well, because you were getting ready to go to Europe recently for a work trip and your wife started asking you questions that you weren't quite prepared for that actually required a lot of work ahead of your trip. What was that and why? How's that part of the Catholic
1: A year ago we were going to Europe and my wife said, hey, it's really important that you have everything written down, where the bank accounts are, where the insurance, the life insurance policies are, the retirement accounts, safety deposit boxes, the different social media profiles, the different expenses that we pay, where our mortgage is, all these different things that need to be dealt with. If I wasn't around to pay them and deal with them, somebody that, you know, took on the estate or my children would need to know this information in order to unwind all of my life. And I started writing it down in a notebook and I was like, this is really tedious. And what if it changes, you know, next week? That would be really frustrating. So we created something called the Digital Account Keeper on CatholicLegacy.com, where you can literally go in, document your key contacts, the financial assets, where not like usernames and passwords. It's more of, hey, my checking account is with Wells Fargo. My life insurance policy is with the Knights of Columbus. I have a donor advised fund at, you know, this bank, and I have a house in this state that, you know, that you should know about. Oh, you can also go on and there you can identify cemetery plots if you have a cemetery or funeral arrangements at a funeral home. And so there's different things that you can really get all documented. I like to joke, my dad owns a cemetery plot somewhere in the Midwest. And it wasn't until Catholic Legacy that I finally knew what cemetery he wants to actually be buried in, which is helpful. And the sad reality is if a younger family member that's atheist, that's just fallen away from the faith, doesn't know this information, they're not going to go through the work of finding what cemetery it is that mom wanted to be buried in or mom had a plot in. They're just going to most likely... And because we've seen a massive decline in funeral masses over the last 10, 20 years. I mean, we're talking like 40% declines in funeral masses.
0: Wow, really?
1: It's very extreme. People are, the younger generation is just not giving their parents the funeral mass they deserve. And if it's documented, if you go then and you document, hey, I want a funeral mass, I want to be buried here, that gives you the opportunity to have that special mass for your soul and a final resting place that's sacred and not cremated remains getting scattered around the country. So those are some of the ideas that formed why we wanted to create this as a ministry, as really a part of our mission to educate people about these issues and then also to give them the ability to create documents that enforce their desires.
0: We'll come back a little bit more to wills and kids. I wanted to follow up where you were at on just a funeral mass, how significant that is. And there's a story from one of the convents, I'm not going to remember where, that's always stood with me, Preston. There was a nun who died in the convent, and a couple hours after she passed, surrounded by her other sisters at the convent, she appeared to the Mother Superior. And she appears to the Mother Superior asking her, why haven't you had a mass celebrated for me? Like, it, almost like one of those, how dare you? You haven't had mass celebrated for me. I have been suffering and my soul is suffering. She's in purgatory. She reveals she's in purgatory. And the Mother Superior says, it's only been a couple of hours. And the soul in purgatory, the nun who had passed, was just astounded by the response of Mother Superior because of what she was suffering in purgatory, being purged, right, of those things that she hadn't already made amends for here on earth, as, you know, preparing one day for heaven. And it was always one that I've heard told by a number of priests over the years, because it's a reminder of how important it is that we have that mass celebrated for us. And a dear priest friend of mine says, we need to make sure that we're celebrating not just the mass for the funeral mass, but having masses offered for the repose of the souls of those who have died, because we're ultimately, all of this, yes, is part of navigating the challenges that come when a person passes, where everything goes, preventing fights, helping with medical decisions, but also the eternal salvation of an individual person's soul is so important. Now, you've had some pretty neat things happen with the Catholic legacy planning, where there's a Catholic spouse who is saying, hey, these are my wishes, because they've gone through CatholicLegacy.com to do so. And atheist spouse responds because they're maybe for the first time thinking what their plans at death would look like. Can you share that?
1: That was such a profound story. So there was a user of Catholic Legacy. Her name's Deborah. And she created her whole funeral plan. Very, very good, faithful Catholic. But she married someone that just wasn't believing in God. And she shared the funeral plan and said, you know, I know that you don't believe in God, and that's okay. But I ask that you respect my beliefs and follow this plan when I pass away, and allow me to be buried in a cemetery. And because I don't have any idea what you want, we as Catholics take it for granted that we have cemeteries and plans and rituals for what happens after someone passes away. An atheist lacks a lot of that. Mm-hmm. And so this couple, she had this beautiful opportunity to speak about her faith and what she wanted after she passed away. And her atheist husband said, I've never thought about any of these things before. And it was profoundly insightful for him to have to take the time to think about what's going to happen to him after he dies. Mm-hmm. And that and death is a gateway to considering the faith, because we're called for something greater. This isn't our home. Heaven is our home. We intuitively, I think we know this. And so he started reflecting upon this. He started doing research. He looked at her plan. He even went on Catholic Legacy and started looking at it from his own perspective. What does he want? And eventually, this all leads to him wanting to join RCIA, and he came to the church this past Easter. So it's an incredible story. I'm not going to say that happens for everyone, but it allows good questions to be had. It allows you to have good questions to be shared with your family members, and more importantly, it can help prevent fighting and issues happening after someone passes away. So those are the key parts here, and I'm so inspired by our faith, the fact that we have the opportunity to pray for our loved ones, that we have the opportunity to have a sacred burial in a sacred place and remember those loved ones and be connected to them even after their passing. It's a profound, profound teaching that we have in the Catholic Church.
0: And when we think about our death, it's not something that the world today really likes. You know, we're making all of these efforts to prolong our health, even to the point with the transhumanist movement today, this idea that we can live forever or morph technology with the human person to live for a very long period of time. All of it, in many respects, is an avoidance of death and an avoidance of the God question in many respects. Yet, as Catholics, I've always been so appreciative, Preston, of my mom regularly bringing up death, sometimes in an uncomfortable way. But ever since I was a little kid, this was always a regular conversation. Also, with having a large family, we saw a lot of loved ones, you know, great aunts, great great uncles, great greats, you know, passing away, and always going as Catholics and attending the funeral and burial. And to the point, and it's a little bit morbid, but interesting, because death is a normal conversation within our family. I have a niece who lives with my mom, actually. She's 5 years old, and her family lives with my parents, and she's been fixated on death for over a year now. And right now her fixation is that one of my single sisters will not get married before she dies. So I kind of laugh at it, but I also appreciate that these are topics that even little kids can have a very healthy relationship with, understanding what does matter, what doesn't matter, whether or not getting married actually is required for death, and why that may or may not be important. You know, these are things that we don't like to talk about, but look at the fruit of when we do, how that really puts the God question in perspective.
1: I agree. Yeah, I agree. And I think that the younger generation has been so far removed and sterilized from the idea of death.
0: Yes.
1: That they don't have to think about it. We as a culture, not just the younger generation, just all of us, it's so sterilized. It's so far removed from all of us that it's that the whole process is done and you don't have to see the rotting corpse. You don't have to see skeletons. Right. You don't have to see the reality of death like it used to. And that removes us and makes it so we don't have to think about death because mm-hmm. as a culture, we don't want to think about it. I think because we don't think about it, it allows Satan to promote this idea of the culture of death, ironically. Because mm-hmm. if we don't think about the death, we don't see the death, then it's okay to have death existing behind closed doors, like an abortion and mm-hmm. in this idea right. of assisted suicide and euthanasia and people starving themselves to death. And these are things that are serious problems that are going to continue to get even worse, especially on the older generation. Mm-hmm. I really believe as the country ages and the costs of Medicare go up, this idea of telling people it's time for you to just go on now. Here's your pill to move on so you're not a burden to your family. That's going to become an extreme issue in the next 10, 20 years when our financial system's straining to cover the costs of the medical assistance for these individuals. They're going to feel like they're a burden and they're going to take these options mm-hmm. that are really immoral. So the healthcare directive we designed is fully compliant with Catholic Church teaching. And we're trying to allow people to say, I do not want to be killed when I can't speak for myself. I want mm-hmm. to have the proper medical treatment for my situation and make good judgments. It's not extreme do everything and it's not extreme do nothing. It's make good judgments for my care, for my situation, mm-hmm. and don't just kill me off because that's not what I believe. I want to live my life to the degree that a natural death is due to me.
0: Right. And I want to come back. We'll discuss that in just a little bit. Medical yeah. decisions and understanding that as a Catholic, the do's and don'ts, and also the beauty of the church's teaching and recognizing each situation is so unique. But before we do, I did want to come back. And as we were talking about the will still, you know, we tied yeah. in funeral planning, keeping track of all of those pieces of information that come together, the fighting in the family. But we touched just briefly on kids. What happens to yeah. kids? You know, we're pretty young still, Preston. You know, yep. we don't foresee ourselves dying, God willing, for another 30 plus years, right?
1: I
0: but we have minors. And yeah. that's a big question that I think a lot of people don't discuss. And if you look at some of the data, 65% of parents have not legally named a guardian for their children yeah. in the event of both of their death. And I remember mm-hmm. always the story of St. Felicia Perpetua, who when they were martyred, grant they were third century martyrs, when they were martyred, they left behind babies. And one of the big things was that those babies were going to be taken care of by Catholic families who would adopt them. Mm-hmm. And it brings the question, well, I don't know what's going to happen. I very well maybe will not be martyred in this lifetime as an American. But what if there's a fluke accident and two spouses are in the car in a car accident or something happens? Why does Catholic Legacy and how does Catholic Legacy help with this legal side?
1: Yeah, so CatholicLegacy.com, an individual can easily go in there and start going through the estate planning process. And part of that is naming guardians in a will for your minor children or a child that has special needs that will need adult care, a guardian for, even as an adult. And so what we're seeing is that when somebody names the guardian, it doesn't guarantee that person will be raising the kids, but it gives a strong evidence to the court of this is what you want. And it usually judges follow that. And it goes state by state, like you were saying, there's a lot more nuance to that. But the point is, Your notation of who you want to raise your children carries a lot of weight, and that's super important to have documented. And I also mentioned earlier from a story just the idea of documenting who you want to have caring for your pets. That might mm-hmm. seem like trivial in some people's minds, but in reality, that's your pet. That's you don't want your pet to not be taken care of after you pass away. And this is even more important in the real situations in our society where there's only one parent in a child's life.
0: Mm-hmm. Yes.
1: And what's great about Catholic Legacy is this is free. So if we have a one parent child or for one parent's household for a child, they don't have to worry about the cost and the burden of going and trying to figure this out on their own. They can go to CatholicLegacy.com for free and get this document, which is so honestly a given, you know, for our mission. We want to help people. Mm-hmm. We want to help people make good decisions to have Catholic guardians raising kids in the Catholic faith.
0: Mm-hmm.
1: Mm-hmm. And that's why Relevant Radio is doing this. That's why we care about this. We want to educate people on these issues, and we want people to take the time to actually document this information. It's so important.
0: Can you speak to the legal binding element? Because a lot of people have been told that it costs a lot of money to put these things, not just down in writing, but having it be legally binding, such as with the kids. What level of bindingness does this have through Catholic Legacy? And is there additional work that needs to take place after?
1: Well, I'll say this. I strongly recommend that anybody that can afford it and know somebody that's a good lawyer to go to the lawyer first and foremost, to have any document they create on the Catholic Legacy or internally just with their own notes, to have everything verified. That being said, we worked with some attorneys across the country to draft a will that's what basically aligned with the wills that they share with their clients. Mm-hmm. And so the template that we created is aligned with the same questions that the lawyer is asking their clients with the lawyers that we worked with. And so when you answer it, it's just a template. It fills in your answers into that template. And then at the end, it creates a PDF will that you can sign and make sure that it's executed properly based on the instructions. So the legal validity is dependent on you signing it correctly and making sure mm-hmm. that you're doing kind of that process correctly. But the legal template itself is the backbone of what Catholic Legacy is providing.
0: And we just recently had friends who a number of years ago had asked us, two sets of friends, that, you know, in the event something were to happen to both of us, can we put in our will that our kids would go to you? And, you know, it's one of those questions. I remember I'd never thought about it before then. And it was so startling at first. And also, you know, you're just navigating the weight of that. So anyways, one of our sets of friends, we have that commitment with. And when we were visiting them most recently, because they live a little bit out of town, they literally made sure, okay, in the event our house burns down, let's say this is where the will is. It's in a fireproof case inside of another fireproof case. So I want to make sure, because this really matters to us about our kids.
1: That's beautiful.
0: So I love what you're doing at Catholic Legacy. It's CatholicLegacy.com. This is a great, great program. It cuts out a lot of the confusion from a Catholic perspective. It's a clear-cut system to work through these end-of-life decisions when we don't know when the time, the place, the hour will be, whether we'll have minor children or not, or what our assets will be at the time as well. So it helps really to clarify all of that. It's CatholicLegacy.com. My guest today joining me is Preston Alex. He's the president of Catholic Legacy. We're going to come back discussing the medical decision side of advanced directives and how you navigate that. What if you can't advocate for yourself when either an end-of-life decision is being made or serious illness? We'll be back in just a moment. Go check out CatholicLegacy.com.

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1: What the heck does that mean?
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1: One of my all-time favorite Catholic books is Preparation for Death by St. Alphonsus Liguori. It is a spiritual powerhouse. Anything from his, it is. But there are short reflections on the reality that we all will die. We all come to the same end of death. But what happens after that? And how did we live our life up to that point? It's a fantastic reflection on death. I really do recommend the book. We'll throw it in the show notes for today's show, relevantradio.com/trending, wherever you catch your podcast. Listen to this episode, share it with someone else. But this is one of my favorite books. So I'm traveling to see a friend, and I just knew this friend would really appreciate this book as well. So I'm traveling, and I stop at a Catholic bookstore at a Carmelite convent, and it was not one of the nuns who was running the bookstore, just a lay person, a young woman. And I'm in a bit of a rush passing through town, and I end up asking her to help me find this book in the abundance of Catholic books. You have Preparation for Death. She starts to act really squirmy, and she's looking in all these different areas. And then I notice eventually she's looking in all of these pastoral areas for people who work for the church. And she's going, I'm so sorry about the forthcoming loss of your loved one, or if they already died, but I really just can't find this book called Preparation for Death anywhere. And I just start laughing as I tell her, no, it's a book on a meditation on death and preparing us for when and if the time comes. Anyways, my little bit of Catholic humor, she was very relieved that she wasn't failing me to find a book to help plan for the death of a loved one, but that instead it was a Catholic reflection. This is what we talk about as Catholics. We talk about the reality of death because this is the pivotal part of our faith. We all will die. And part of that conversation, if you've not been with us, we've been talking to the president of Catholic Legacy, CatholicLegacy.com, Preston Alex, about how the fact of the matter is 2/3 of Americans don't have a will. 65% of parents do not have any legal documentation of having named their children in the event that both of them die. But what about medical decisions? Whether you're 30 years old, 60, 85, and you can't speak for yourself. In a culture where euthanasia, physician-assisted suicide, is normative, how do people help protect you? What about other medical decisions? Well, right now we're going to discuss medical decisions and advanced directives and how and why we need to have this written down. Preston, this is one of the major elements of Catholic Legacy that I think will really help non-Catholic spouses and family members, or even those who maybe just don't get what the church has to say on this, really navigate a very respectful and peaceful death. Because I have been in the room of multiple family members who have passed, and I have seen, Preston, firsthand the appreciation of medical staff and family and friends who have been able to see, wow, this was peaceful. There was nothing that was uncomfortable in terms of medical decisions. And this is so important for just the morality of our behavior.
3: Yeah, I totally agree with you. Before we jump too much into that, I do want to agree with you. The Preparation for Death is a very interesting and beautiful book in many ways. It is a little difficult to read because it's a little bit older, but it's beautiful. The prayers in it are very reflective.
1: Yes.
3: They help us see how our bodies are going to decay. Everything you love about your physical body right now is going to decay and not be there anymore. And so it's important to reflect and be humbled by this reality, because if we're humbled, we're willing to open up the conversation, because we're willing to take the time to say, I need to recognize God is God and I am not. In this context of the healthcare medical decisions, it's even more important that when you can't speak

0: for yourself, when you can't make those decisions and you're leaving it up to someone else to make a decision about your life that is going to have eternal consequences, possibly because of how they're treating you and if you're going to die early, or maybe they don't give you last rites, or they don't give you the opportunity for that last confession. It's really important to have a healthcare directive that's going to be able to receive those important sacraments at the last moment. So CatholicLegacy.com, people can go and create a healthcare directive that says, I want my religion to be known and to be followed. I want the moral teachings of the Catholic Church to guide all those making decisions about my care. I want a priest to be called if I'm going to be, you know, at risk of death. I don't want to be put unconscious until I have a chance to speak to a priest. That's another mm-hmm. part of the directive that you can actually state. And then you can also ask for emotional care options, such as, I want my family near me when I'm in the hospital. I want the Chaplet of Divine Mercy to be said with me. These beautiful prayers that we have in our tradition that are excellent for the hour of death. We do so much around talking about the formation as adults, but at that moment of death, it's the most important time that we pray and that we turn to God. And so having a good healthcare directive can allow not only good decisions to be made about your care, where it's not going to be one extreme where you don't get any care, or the other extreme where they're doing too much than that you don't need. A healthcare directive allows good, sound judgments to be made, and you can tell your healthcare agent, whoever you decide that to be, and the people making decisions for you, to follow the Catholic Church teaching. And I think it's really important that everybody does that.
1: Mm. I think the big ones from a Catholic Church perspective can be obvious and intuitive if we think about them for a moment, even though the society has made it very normative, you know, physician-assisted suicide, that we're not lethally trying to kill ourselves with a physician. You know, I'm not going to go deep into this one today, but that this isn't something that if we're not in the right state of mind and we're asking for, that a physician could just come alongside and say, okay, yes, you're asking for this. You have a terminal illness based on the state law. This is or is not permitted, but that we're protecting as a safeguard against an instance such as that. I think that that's really important for us to see, that we are providing those protections if we're not in the right state of mind. And maybe we ask for something that we wouldn't mean.
0: Yeah, that's why when you sign it legally, when you're in a good frame of mind, that can be binding and make sure that it's properly going to be honored when that time comes, and that your healthcare agent can stand up and have the right to stand up to say, hey, no, my mother, my friend, my family member, they don't want that. They did not want that, and we're not going to accept that. And so when they have the authority under the healthcare agency, that or power of attorney through healthcare, however you want to frame it, and that's kind of what that healthcare directive does on CatholicLegacy.com, they have the rights to say no to the doctor. And there's nothing the doctor can do to override them short of going to a court order, and that's very complicated. But it's very clear that you can make the decisions that you want through your agent and tell them how you want them to follow your decisions on that website. And it's, I think, really important. I mean, like you said, you can say, I don't want euthanasia. I want pain treatment that provides me comfort, but isn't going to be such a high dose that it kills me. I want emotional care in the sacraments. I want, you know, if you're going to have to remove life-sustaining treatment, I want that to be considered in light of the benefits and the costs and burdens of continuing that treatment. So all these things are being considered through the platform. There's also a whole segment on organ donation. This is actually one of the most fascinating topics that I've encountered in this
1: We've been talking about it a lot lately.
0: So it was interesting. We worked with the National Catholic Bioethics Center on getting the Catholic language right. Yes. And one of the things Dr. John said to me, he's like, did you know that unless you explicitly say you don't want your organs to be used for military purposes and they donate them, they could be? And he had a whole article on how the government in the past was like blowing up bodies and all these military testing things. And our healthcare directive explicitly says, you know, no authorization for military experiments or testing. So that's, I think, good. But organ donation at large is actually an amazing gift that you can give to somebody. It is a gift of generosity, and it's a good thing that the Catholic Church says this is a good thing to do, as long as your donation follows some really good practical steps to make sure you're actually dead. I know that sounds a little morbid, but to know that your neurological criteria for death has been met, so that way they're not harvesting organs that are from a live person. So that's step one. But then step two, making sure that it's going to be used for good purposes to help save lives. And that's a beautiful thing.
1: Those are really important distinctions. We've talked a lot about this, especially just this summer. What is the definition of brain dead and whether or not we're harvesting organs out of people who should have them harvested or not? And then what's happening with organ harvesting? So I'm going to link to those episodes in the show notes because, Preston, these are really, really important issues.
0: Yeah,
1: I mean,
0: really
1: to the point where I think it's very legitimate that healthy people who suddenly face serious medical circumstances should be very cautious and make sure they have the right advocates in store, because a hospital can make millions off of one person's body today. Right. And if we don't have sound protections and people advocating and us being aware of that, and there's a whole industry of organ harvesting going on right now. So this is, I'm going to put a pin in that because I'm going to link
0: to
1: some
0: that people are aware of it. And there's horror stories of people waking up during the organ transplant procedures. I mean, I've heard a lot of that. That's why a healthcare directive says, yes, this is good. It's a beautiful gift, but only after these conditions are met. And so this gives you the ability to have that beautiful gift being made to someone to save their life while also honoring the faith and making sure something horrible isn't going to happen to you.
1: So we'll link to some of those resources because that's a big topic, but I want to come to the day-to-day to what we navigate. And first, we mentioned euthanasia and assisted suicide. I'll just make a clear distinction. Assisted suicide is where person is talking to physician. They together decide to take a lethal something to end their life. It's a form of suicide. Other thing is euthanasia, where either physicians and or family members are choosing to end your life for you with a lethal dose of medication. Euthanasia is technically not legal in the United States, but it is known and understood that, unfortunately, it is being practiced in the United States. We've known this for over three decades. Terry Schiavo, if you're old enough to remember that instance, is just one of the examples of this. We recently just talked about the story in the Netherlands of an almost two-year-old who was euthanized. I'll link to that episode as well because it touches on some of the important conversations surrounding euthanasia and children. So be sure to look at that episode in the show notes for today's show. But more commonly, in addition to that, we also experience that question of ordinary versus extraordinary care, also discussed, Preston, as proportionate versus disproportionate, and where the church draws in the line. Maybe you could start with giving a couple examples for helping maybe those experiences we all often come across and how that has to be touched.
0: Yeah, well, I'll give a very specific use case that we actually address in our healthcare directive on CatholicLegacy.com. That case is do not resuscitate order. So this idea of getting CPR. And so an ordinary and proportionate care is you have a heart attack, your heart stops, they give you chest compressions and CPR, and you come back to life and everything is good, and you actually live a fulfilling life for many, many more years. That's an ordinary and proportionate care for that situation. Now, let's say you are, you know, in your 90s, you have some serious health issues, you end up having your heart stop, and then they do CPR, and you are now back alive, and 30 minutes later, your heart stops again, they do it again, and they bring you back, and you're going through, and there's no real benefit in the grand scheme of it, where they're just torturing you. And that would be a disproportionate situation for that type of care. And so in that circumstance, you may say, well, we're not going to administer CPR. They've had the chance to have their last rites. They've had the chance to make their peace with their loved ones. And we're not going to force them to go through another round of charges on their body. So there's that would be like an example of disproportionate care versus ordinary proportionate care. In one specific example, but all sorts of you know, research and development type of drugs that sometimes can be disproportionate, and that gets into a little bit more detail about the circumstances that somebody's going through. But the idea and what's important is that if you elect a healthcare agent that understands that this is important to you, they can evaluate if it's going to be proportionate for your situation, and the healthcare directive can say, I want that evaluation to happen.
1: I wanted to add an element that I know is a little bit of a shift, but just on a DNR, do not resuscitate. I know Sister Dee Dee Burns, who was on here just a month or so ago, and she was talking about how the practice in the hospital with DNRs is very concerning, coming back to that organ harvesting and that we're not doing enough. And she's saying we really shouldn't at this time, because of the way the church or because of the way the hospitals are practicing DNRs, we have to be very cautious, not necessarily to have a DNR because of the situation that is being practiced, though not legally in many hospitals. So I just wanted to throw that in there. We're going to link to that conversation with Sister Dee Dee. But you gave a really, really important example as well, how giving specific circumstances and also having someone set in to help in navigating those choices, why that's so important.
0: And so that person that's going to advocate for you is called a healthcare agent. Sometimes other states call it maybe like a healthcare proxy or but the idea is they have that power of attorney of healthcare to make decisions for you. And once that's in place and once you sign a healthcare directive giving them that authority, the hospital will listen to them. They will be able to effectively say no to certain care or yes to certain care because they understand your wishes and desires. And I think it's really important that we all have that in place. Even if we don't think anything bad's going to happen, life happens. I can't tell you how many tragic stories we hear at Relevant Radio where we're getting prayer requests, really every day prayer requests about the most tragic of circumstances. So I see it. I know bad things are happening out there because that's just the reality of our fallen world. And so having these documents prepared ahead of time is just a prudential gift to your family member. It's honestly a virtuous step to actually take the time to prepare and plan for your loved ones, for the ultimate time of your passing.
1: That's Preston Alex here from Catholic Legacy to help make those decisions. We want to come back and touch on one of the new updates that really is telling for the time of how we navigate the ending of eating and drinking. You know, is this voluntary on the part of the patient? What does the church say we need to do? This is a real important question, especially in a culture that is so in favor of physician-assisted suicide, quote unquote, mercy killing, which is not what it is. We'll touch on that in just a moment here on the show.
2: The bottom line, ladies and gentlemen, pro-lifers are a people of persevering faith in God through prayer and fasting. We will bear any burden. We will endure any attack. We know that the cruel injustice of abortion need not be forever. We have hope and we have just begun.
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4: Hello, this is Bishop Joe Hannafelt of the Diocese of Grand Island, Nebraska. Let us pray. Remember, O most gracious Virgin Mary, that never was it known that anyone who fled to thy protection, implored thy help, or sought thy intercession, was left unaided. Inspired with this confidence, I fly to thee, O Virgin of Virgins, my Mother. To thee do I come. Before thee I stand, sinful and sorrowful. O Mother of the Word Incarnate, despise not my petitions, but in thy mercy herein answer me. Amen.
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1: 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We're talking about end-of-life decisions. We're talking about we don't know when we will die, but as Catholics, how we die matters, and medical choices is one of those big challenges. We're just discussing why it's important to have a healthcare agent, someone who's assigned to help in making those choices. And I'll just throw out there, maybe you're wondering, but how do I know what the church teaches? How do I know in the unique and specific circumstances each person experiences? What is an ordinary treatment? What is extraordinary that I'm not required to do or that I should be doing? Well, this is why I love the National Catholic Bioethics Center. You can find them online, ncbcenter.org. And they actually have a 24-hour hotline. So let's say it's the middle of the night, like recently with my grandmother, and you're having to make decisions very quickly, unexpectedly. Well, you can actually call that hotline and they will help you in understanding your particular circumstance and how it fits in with the Catholic Church's teaching. But I will say it's also very intuitive, respecting life, now that we're doing something to intentionally end the life of another. So check out that resource, ncbcenter.org. That's ncbcenter.org. Again, they have a 24-hour hotline that you can reach out to them. I'll include the phone number as well for that hotline in the show notes for today's show. Preston, one of the new updates in helping us to understand what has been the church's teaching on healthcare and making those choices recently came out just this past year. There's a 7th edition of the document from the USCCB that helps us to navigate this. And what was brought up in it, I think, was very telling. The voluntary stopping of eating and drinking. And who would have thought we'd be talking about this? But in a culture where physician-assisted suicide is so normal, I mean, I literally hear people repeatedly at restaurants, at coffee shops, talking about why they think it's okay to end the life of someone else or themselves through physician-assisted suicide. It actually sadly makes sense that we're talking about this. So can you walk through a little bit of the latest update in understanding the church's teaching on eating and drinking and why this is basic and how to navigate it?
0: Yeah, first I want to just reiterate, National Catholic Bioethics Center is a great resource. We worked with them to help inform our healthcare directive on CatholicLegacy.com. And in these newest renditions of, I guess, directives, the 7th edition from the USCCB, where they're talking about the ethical ideas around healthcare decisions, one of the biggest things they talked about this latest session is this idea of voluntary stopping of eating and drinking. This is where someone just says, I refuse to eat, I refuse to drink, to the point where they are dehydrated and starve literally to death. And the church officially stated through the USCCB directive that the church sees this as suicide. And so you cannot starve yourself literally to death and not have it be suicide now. That is now, we've always kind of understood that in the church's teaching at large, but now it's more formally documented in a policy and understanding. And so that's important for us to know. And so that's why we built into the healthcare directive, you know, if I am struggling with this, and this is different than not the inability to eat and drink. Right. This is you can eat just fine. You can drink just fine. There isn't any issues. There isn't any medicine that's like making you nauseous and sick. And it's just you could just eat. You just do not want to live anymore. And so you use starvation or dehydration as a way to die. That is not okay. It's at the same time, it's a real pastoral issue with families. And how do we navigate? How do we navigate a situation where a loved one doesn't want to go through their suffering anymore? And they think that, well, this isn't that extreme case of I get a shot and I'm dead the next moment. This is one where I think some people think it's more morally okay, but it's still it's still not okay. So we need to address those issues with love and concern. And if you go on CatholicLegacy.com, fill out a healthcare directive. You know, we're trying to discuss this in a pastorally loving way where it says, if I don't want to eat and drink, please give me compassionate care. Help address the issues that are underlining. Maybe I'm suffering a lot. Help alleviate some of that. So that way I do feel up for eating and drinking. And so those are important things to consider.
1: And this is becoming increasingly more common with a physician-assisted suicide culture that we live in, along with the fact that many people are dying in isolation or with very few people present with them. I remember just when my husband's grandmother was passing last year, you know, he, like me, comes from a large family. And so we have a lot of people present in the hospital room in the days and weeks leading up. And one of my husband's uncles was really struggling with the fact that there are multiple hospital rooms next to us that were completely empty. And he goes, I can't even look in that direction because I know these are people who are also actively dying. And it broke his heart. He didn't know how to handle that. But this is where things such as eating and drinking come up, because sometimes people go, well, no one's here with me, or I am in this level of pain. And it used to be that we were dying in community. So there might be one person who said, oh, if they don't want to eat and drink, let them. And then you have the other people who are saying, no, we have to help, even if it's just a little bit of hydration or a little something. And that family member's pushing that we are meant to be in community to help navigate, as we all maybe have our weak and challenging moments, as death is very challenging.
0: That's absolutely true. Yeah. And it's so important at those last moments that we give people extra love and care and comfort. Mm-hmm. And I think, you know, there's a lot of people that are lonely, and that's directing them to make some poor decisions.
1: Right.
0: The more we can do to just call your grandma, call your mom who hasn't had or seen somebody in the last 2 days or 3 days, make sure that they have contact. That's what most people want. They just want attention. They just want desire to be with others. These individuals, so often it's almost like solitary confinement is worse than worse than the pain that they'd be feeling. Mm-hmm. That loneliness and depression is so real. We just need to pray for these individuals and be there. And you just gave us a perfect example. Just giving a little bit of that person hydration, maybe it's a sponge, maybe it's something mm-hmm. else, just to give them that comfort and love. I think that goes a long way. I think God honors and graces those people that take up that act. I mean, it's such a beautiful ministry to be able to help somebody in that way. So I honor anybody in the healthcare industry that's taking care of these individuals and being there and giving them comfort. I pray for you. I really hope that you have the strength to continue to help these individuals. And I pray for those that are struggling to the point where they don't want to eat or drink anymore so they can die. And that's something that we need to acknowledge as Catholics is not okay, while at the same time giving that pastoral answer of, hey, we are here for you. We care about mm-hmm. you, and we want you to really think about these decisions through the light of the Catholic mm-hmm. Church.
1: I think it's a place for us as Catholics to be attentive to those in our community. You might not really have anyone advocating for them or being by their side. There's a woman in our parish who's been through some big surgeries recently, and her family's cut her off, you know, in part because of the Catholic issue. And so, you know, I've been trying as I'm able, right, to check in and make sure that these people aren't in isolation and death. And you were mentioning, I think, really important, even just that little bit of hydration. I was remembering when my husband's grandmother was dying recently. We're in the hospital the final, you know, days leading up to it, and that final day, and drinking was something that she really couldn't do the last day. But, you know, she couldn't swallow. She could not swallow. And so, you know, trying to make her drink water was not something that was going to happen, but she was so parched. And so we were taking, you know, just a little sponge and squeezing a little bit of water into her mouth. And she was very coherent still, but there was a point where one of her children has a bunch of orange trees, and she kept seeing the oranges, and she kept asking for the oranges, even though she could not eat. And she literally couldn't even swallow water. And so they were squeezing just little drops of that orange into her mouth as in her final hours and day leading up to her passing. Wow. And it was a moment for me, Preston, where I was just remembering, you know, this is why the church honors that eating and drinking is one of those core elements that we need to continue to do. And even when it's in the smallest, minutest of ways, that there's a level of dignity and respect given to that person by honoring that.
0: It's a work of mercy. And so that's why we're so passionate about these issues. And that's why Relevant Radio has created this beautiful ministry and Catholic Legacy and the CatholicLegacy.com platform. Anybody can use it for free. And that is a beautiful thing that we're offering to you.
1: 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That's been Preston Alex, the president of Catholic Legacy. 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
5: It's 8 o'clock in New York City, 7 in Chicago, 6 in the Mountain States, 5 on the West Coast. The sun has set on the East Coast, but it's still shining on the West Coast. 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It is Friday. We pray the sorrowful mysteries. Yesterday was a big day down in St. Louis. We brought you the live broadcast, the broadcast live of the beatification of Fulton Sheen. That was really something. Mm-hmm. Hold your phone calls tonight, folks. Our engineers, our operators are kind of tired out. That's okay. But we'll take your prayer intentions here. At our website, relevant.com/pray, around the corner, you can send a picture of your family at relevant.com/family. Maggie's my co-host tonight. She will magically appear there on the screen. That was quick. Hey, Maggie, how you doing?
6: Happy to be with you, Father.
5: Well, we were all amazed when you were telling us yesterday that your parents and your relatives actually knew Fulton Sheen.
6: Yeah.
5: That was amazing.
6: Yeah, it's pretty cool. My mom's mom, my grandma Mary, was first cousin to Senator Joe McCarthy.
5: That's what I heard.
6: And her family was all very close with Fulton Sheen. It was kind of like one big happy family.
5: How about that?
6: Yeah.
5: That's really something.
6: Yep.
5: Well, it's great to have you on the Rosary tonight. Sarah's our producer back in Lincolnshire. Sarah, who's helping you out?
7: Well, I asked Dan X to join me on video, and Mark Piacek is our audio engineer. And, of course, Jennifer Lee put all these prayer intentions together for us tonight.
5: That is terrific. Maggie, any prayer intentions tonight?
6: I would just like to pray for all of those who are struggling to find truth in their life, that their guardian angels and that Christ would keep pulling them towards the right path.
5: Yep. We all know people in those situations, right?
6: Mm-hmm.
5: So we have to be patient and pray for them. And Lord, hear our prayer. Okay, let's begin. In the name of the Father, and of the Son, and of the Holy Spirit, amen. I believe in God, the Father, mighty creator of heaven and earth, and Jesus Christ, his only Son, our Lord, was conceived by the Holy Spirit, born of the Virgin Mary, suffered under Pontius Pilate, was crucified, died, and was buried. He descended into hell, third day rose again from the dead. He ascended into heaven, seated at the right hand of God, the Father, almighty. From thence he shall come to judge the living and the dead.
6: I believe in the Holy Spirit, the Holy Catholic Church, the communion of saints, the forgiveness of sins, the resurrection of the body, and life everlasting. Amen.
5: This Our Father is for our Holy Father, Pope Leo XIV. Our Father who art in heaven, hallowed be thy name. Thy kingdom come, thy will be done on earth as it is in heaven.
6: Give us this day our daily bread, and forgive us our trespasses, as we forgive those who trespass against us. And lead us not into temptation, but deliver us from evil. Amen.
5: Three Hail Marys for the increase of virtues of faith, hope, and charity. Hail Mary, full of grace, the Lord is with thee. Blessed art thou amongst women, and blessed is the fruit of thy womb, Jesus.
6: Holy Mary, Mother of God, pray for us sinners, now and at the hour of our death. Amen.
5: Hail Mary, full of grace, the Lord is with thee.